0: That is the Hooters with And We Dance. It is 9:30. It's actually 31 minutes past nine. Let's check the latest in news with Elise Arminini.
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2: Good morning, Beck. Former member for MacKillop, Nick McBride, has had his bail address varied as he awaits trial for allegedly assaulting his wife. Mr. McBride appeared in the Mount Gambier Magistrates Court briefly yesterday, where prosecutors didn't oppose the varied bail conditions. During the hearing, his lawyer told the court Mr. McBride had declined a place in the court's SA abuse prevention program, as he denies any offending. Mr. McBride will appear in court again in August. In national news, the federal government is considering extending the fuel excise cut beyond June to help manage cost of living pressures exacerbated by the Middle East war. It comes as mortgage borrowers brace for today's Reserve Bank decision around whether it will hold or lift interest rates. Shadow Treasurer Tim Wilson says if the government extends the cut, then it needs to consider ways to keep a lid on inflation. And finally, in international news, Ukrainian President Volodymyr Zelensky says he's offered to meet Vladimir Putin at a G7 summit in France this week, or even in the United States, for talks to end a four-year war. The news comes as at least 10 people were killed in Russia's overnight attack on Kyiv and the northeastern city of Kharkiv on Monday. Mr. Zelensky says his priority at the G7 meeting would be securing more air defense systems to defend against Russian strikes, and if Russia refuses to meet, more pressure would be needed. And there'll be more news at 10.
0: Thank you, Elise.
2: I was just losing my voice there a little bit, sorry.
0: Oh, dearie me. Elise, we have been pitching Moon River as a song in today's Select Your Version song competition. Don't think people are happy with the cover choice.
2: There's been a couple of votes, which have surprised me. I thought that myself and Josh, the reader this morning, would have been the only ones. But there have been a couple more for Frank Ocean. Mm-hmm. I particularly liked the one from Willie at Willaluca, who said that because there was an ocean of water in front of them at their property, they voted for Frank. But yeah, it's I kind of thought going into today that Audrey Hepburn would get the win.
0: Yeah, well, this person texting and saying, on the version, can we call it a draw and then play the Andy Williams version? He says everybody wins.
2: Oh.
0: So many people are asking for the Andy Williams version. But
2: I've never heard that one.
0: I think it's quite similar to the Audrey Hepburn original. So I think that's why we went Frank Ocean, because, you know, if the song's the same, you're voting for different versions of the song, and Frank Ocean has done that.
2: Yes, yes. And Audrey is the original.
0: Yes.
2: So that's why we went for Audrey Hepburn. So, I mean, we've got a couple of songs on the list that, because they have so many different covers, that we potentially might give them another go round with a different person later on in the year.
0: Yeah.
2: So this could be one that we could pose again at some point.
0: Yes.
2: If a lot of people really like the Andy Williams version, but we'll have to wait and see.
0: Indeed. We'll have to wait and see who wins. So yeah, you got, 15 minutes or so to get your votes in before we play the winning song this morning. Now, the World Cup games, of course, a lot of maybe controversy over it being held in the United States. FIFA, the choice to hold it over there, interesting. And of course, as well, part of it being played in Mexico, part being played in Canada. Mm-hmm. You would have seen drink breaks being carried out on the pitches.
2: Hydration breaks,
0: which is not something I have ever seen before in soccer.
2: It's an interesting one because, yes, obviously we want the players, especially those who are playing in those hotter climates, to be given every opportunity to have a drink and rehydrate, because a lot of those players spend a lot of ongoing minutes. It's not like footy where you get a break on the bench. Yeah. Once you're off, you're kind of off. And a lot of those changes don't really come unless there's red and yellow cards being played. Players are out there for 45 minutes nonstop for most of the time. So yeah, it's an interesting one. Hydration breaks are great, but the argument of them just being in place so that more advertising can happen and more money can be made for the people for this competition, it's a difficult one.
0: Because hydration breaks are even taking place at grounds with retractable roofs with interior climate control. So it's like, well, if you're saying the players need hydration breaks, But they're in aircon. What do you mean? Some have described the breaks as commercial interruptions to appease US broadcasters. Not everyone has been impressed. They are, of course, very important for like the humidity that Mexican the people playing in Mexico are dealing with. Asked about the stop in play in each half of every match, the head coach of co-host USA said, "I don't like it. I only like it when the conditions are extreme, but when the conditions are good, it's unnecessary." A lot of people are saying it breaks momentum.
3: Yes. Yeah. And a couple of them, I can't remember which games, but there's definitely been at least one or two instances where the break has come at a good time for the defending team, say, and then they've been able to take back that momentum and actually score off of them. So, yeah, it is an interesting one. I also have seen some things online following a couple of these matches that the game, the hydration break is done, players are on deck, ready to go, but they're still being held up by someone off to the side because the commercials haven't finished. So, yeah, if there's hydration breaks, show the commentators for 2 minutes instead of commercials, because it's a money-making scheme.
0: And also, if hydration breaks are to help player welfare, as this person's writing for the BBC, should managers even be allowed to deliver fresh instructions? Because that's what they're seeing. They're seeing these hydration breaks as basically a little mini quarter time, essentially. Quarter time is called. Team captains, team managers go over, have a little word of reinvigoration, give them their new instructions, and then they run back on the field and the game's changed. And if that hydration break hadn't been in, the slow build-up of soccer would have continued, as opposed to the fresh, new, I don't know, approach to whatever player or whatever play hasn't worked.
3: Yeah. Yeah, it's definitely an interesting one. I'm not sure how to feel about it because, again, hydration is really important, especially in Mexico, where it is so humid and hot, currently being summer. But then, yeah, like the Aussie team was playing in Vancouver and it was a crisp 22 degrees. So, and you can't, I guess you can't also have it just for the Mexico places that they're playing and not for everywhere else that isn't really that hot or humid.
0: Yeah, because then you're giving an advantage.
3: So they have to implement it for everyone, which is the fair thing to do.
0: Yeah.
3: But whether it's actually for the players or not is, yeah, that whole discussion.
0: Well, we wait to see what happens and if it's, like, held through into other games. If other games are held in warm parts of the world in the future for the World Cup, it's going to be very interesting to see what people think of it, basically, moving forward.
3: But, like, the thing of, like, they can definitely advocate for hydration breaks, just change the way that they are used and implemented. Like I mentioned, like, put the commentators on for a couple of minutes so the audience is still learning about the game or other games that are happening at the same time.
0: Shorten them.
3: Yeah, you don't need 2 minutes. Yeah. They need to come off, drink, get back on, reset. But, yeah, it is a reset to how the game is being played.
0: I mean, it's a question of stamina as well, because these players, like, you watch even the defenders when the ball's down the other side of the pitch, they don't stop moving. They're walking this way, then turning back, then walking that way, and then going. They just follow the ball, and I guess that's to stop their cramping as well and to keep their own adrenaline pumping. But I get that they are active for such a, I don't know.
3: They're also professional athletes.
0: Yes, like, they are there to do exactly that.
3: Yeah.
0: Oh, who knows?
3: And I guess it's you think of footy, AFL, in that they have people running out to give drinks.
0: Yes.
3: So if someone wants them, they're able to do it with that runner while play is still happening.
0: Yeah.
3: It's not like, well, I guess someone might be going for

0: set standards. So you really have to check the nutrition information panel to see what has been added, because it might not be nutritionally equivalent. And what we were finding was that even if it has had those things added in, the way they interact with each other in the milk matrix actually seems to make the dairy milk more effective in terms of nutrient absorption, and in particular with health, particularly with bone health.
1: Yeah, how does that work in our bodies? Just explain it for those who may not know, because to be able to absorb the nutrients from cow's milk, from plant milk, you have to have sort of the right infrastructure in your body to do that.
0: Yeah, so it's funny because what we're looking at in this research was looking at how all those components work together. So the fats in milk, so sometimes we sort of demonise fat a little bit, but the more we research different fats, we can say actually that, you know, all these fats are quite different. And in dairy milk, there's a special sort of fat milk globular membrane that actually seems to help absorption of different things. So by having the whole milk as a package, it can actually result in some better absorption, better use of the different components.
1: Was it at all surprising that cow's milk took the slight win over alternatives in this research?
0: Well, sometimes you can't really beat nature. So nature does a pretty awesome job. And, you know, as the manufacturing improves and we learn more about how these nutrients work together, I'm sure that the plant milks will catch up. And certainly plant milks are extremely valuable. And I'm so glad that we have so many available to choose from, because it gives us a lot of choice. I know with myself, when I had my my baby daughter, she was I was breastfeeding her, but she had an allergy to cow's milk protein and soy protein as well. So I was very grateful to have almond milk and oat milk, and you know, you can even get like plant-based ice creams now that are really good. So having that choice is great, but if people are choosing the plant-based products, just really check if you're getting particularly things like, so the calcium is a big one, the iodine, the B12, and maybe if your product doesn't have that, just trying to keep an eye out for other sources how you can include that in the rest of your diet.
1: Yeah, for those who can't have real milk from animals like cows, you know, lactose intolerance, people who choose to have a vegan diet, what should they be doing to close that nutritional gap? Are there supplements that people should be looking to take?
0: Yeah, supplements is an interesting situation. We looked at those as well, and we found that we're looking at specifically at calcium supplements, and they sort of show mixed results. So definitely in some cases the calcium supplements can help with bone health and other things, but sometimes, especially in older people, we found that the calcium supplements could actually result in negative health effects, particularly around cardiovascular disease. But we didn't find that in any studies that used milk as the calcium source. So when you're eating sort of real food, it's pretty hard to overdose, so to speak, or to go into the detrimental territory. But with supplements, because it's so easy to take big doses in like a little capsule, it can be a problem. So we always sort of advocate, I guess, a food-first approach to nutrition, that supplements do have a place for people who are not able to meet their nutrients through food.
1: Do you think plant milks will ever get to the point of being on a level nutritional playing field?
0: Yeah, it's hard because sometimes the calcium, the form of calcium that they add in the fortification process is just, it's a different type, but I think they'll get closer and closer. And if people are interested, if you look at the nutrition information panel, we're looking for sort of protein above around 3 grams per 100 grams and about 120 milligrams of calcium per 100 grams or mils. And then just looking for iodine, B12 fortification. But I guess the other thing to worry about with plant milks as well is just keep an eye on the sugars, because sometimes they add in a bit of sugar for palatability, which is okay as long as you're aware of what's in there.
1: Associate Professor, we appreciate the discussion this morning. Thank you.
0: Thank you.
1: That is Associate Professor Therese O'Sullivan there with the Discipline Lead of Nutrition and Dietetics at Edith Cowan University. If you want to find out more, you can head online and read this published article. All right, it's that time of the morning where we announce the winner of today's Select Your Version. And today we are taking a step back, all the way back to 1961. Yes, taking the win for the originals, Audrey Hepburn's version of

0: Audrey Hepburn taking the win this morning in today's Select Your Version song competition. Her original recording of Moon River, that was released in 1961 as part of the film Breakfast at Tiffany's, beating Frank Ocean's 2018 cover this morning. Thank you to all who voted in this one today. Thank you to those who were telling us about Andy Williams. Audrey, of course, the original. Stick with us on ABC Southeast. We'll be back with you from 6:30 tomorrow morning for your news bulletin and your rural report. Before then, we'll talk to you from 6:35 tomorrow morning. It is 10 o'clock news time now.
1: ABC News with Matt Coleman. Some economists say that the Reserve Bank should be hiking interest rates today, despite most major banks tipping they'll remain unchanged. CommBank, ANZ, Westpac and NAB are all predicting that the central bank will leave interest rates unchanged at 4.35%. The RBA has increased the official cash rate after each of its last three meetings. Warren Hogan is the chief economic advisor at Judo Bank and says if the Reserve Bank was serious about reducing inflation, it would raise rates further.
2: I mean, it just depends if they're serious about getting inflation back to target. We're now sort of running into the sixth year of inflation being persistently and consistently above their 2-3% inflation target. We know that it's having an effect on our economy, on people's living standards.
1: The federal opposition is continuing to push for a longer inquiry examining Labor's proposed changes to negative gearing and the capital gains tax. The second and final day of hearings will take place in Sydney today, with industry leaders and Treasury officials due to give evidence. The coalition has been considering a potential deal with the Greens to back a longer inquiry into the NDIS changes in exchange for their help in extending an inquiry into the tax changes. The Liberals' Tim Wilson says those conversations are ongoing.
3: We want to make sure that the small businesses of the nation and those who are backing in the future growth of the country actually have their say.
1: Ukraine's President Volodymyr Zelensky says he's offered to meet Vladimir Putin at a G7 summit in France this week, or even in the United States, for talks to end a four-year war. The news comes as at least 10 people were killed in Russia's overnight attack on Kyiv and the northeastern city of Kharkiv on Monday. Mr. Zelensky says his priority at the G7 meeting would be securing more air defense systems to defend against Russian strikes, and that if Russia refuses to meet, more pressure would be needed.
4: We discussed with President Trump that such a meeting could be organized in the US in a format where Putin would find it much harder to refuse at least to President Trump. And we will see what comes of it.
1: The popular burger chain Grilled is being sued by the consumer watchdog, the ACCC, over allegations of greenwashing. National Consumer Affairs reporter Michael Atkin has more.
5: The ACCC is suing Grilled in the federal court over claims it misled customers over environmental donations. It ran a promotional campaign called Tree Day Tuesday, where customers were told it would donate $1 from every eligible burger towards tree planting. Almost 5 million burgers were sold over 3 years, but only a small percentage qualified for the donations because of detailed conditions which weren't fully disclosed. Grilled has been contacted for comment.
1: More than 250 representatives from government and non-government organisations have gathered at the convention centre for an AusAlert information session ahead of its testing next month. AusAlert is a new national warning capability to send urgent alerts directly to compatible mobile devices. A test will take place in Port Lincoln on Saturday at 11 a.m, followed by a national test on the 27th of July. Safecom's Adam Shearer says that the alerts will be an extra layer of messaging during major events.
6: Specifically to South Australia, we would see it used for things like major bushfires, flooding events, or sort of national security events, or any event where we need to send out an imminent or urgent warning to anyone in the community that may be at risk of injury or harm.
1: Police say a 15-year-old boy was stabbed in the city last night during a fight with another boy. Patrols are called to Twin Street around 9 o'clock and the boy was taken to hospital with non-life-threatening injuries. Police believe it was not random as the pair are known to each other. Senior Constable Kimberly Broad says they're still looking for an alleged suspect.
7: Eastern District Patrol search area, but they were unable to locate that suspect. But we do have positive lines of inquiry as that investigation continues.
1: Saudi Arabia and Uruguay have played a one-all draw in their FIFA Men's World Cup match at Miami Stadium in the United States. Earlier, Cape Verde held on for a goalless draw with powerhouse Spain, and Egypt and Belgium played a one-all draw. South Australia's weather: Renmark showers 21, Mount Gambier rain 17, Port Lincoln rain 18, Port Pirie showers 22. Adelaide rain, a top of 20 degrees, currently 15. Tomorrow rain 20, Thursday showers increasing 16. ABC News.
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11: Tell us about the Azteca Stadium, because I've seen other people refer to it as like a cathedral of the world game.
12: It's absolutely phenomenal here in Mexico City. 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The volume is turned up to 11.
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13: Welcome to the second hour of the program, the latest effort to protect you from SMS scams, with changes taking effect in just on a fortnight. You'll hear from the National Communication and Media Authority about the moves they are making to try and help you. Soon, you'll also be talking travel. When you head off for an adventure, do you bring your pet with you? Do they add to the holiday experience? I guess it depends on what you're doing. Or do they complicate matters? It's certainly been an issue which has been discussed in my house since Nancy, the border collie, joined the family over summer. Let me know how you tackle this issue when you are talking travel in about 15 minutes' time on 1300 222 891. And it is Tuesday, so hello to everyone across regional South Australia. You have the chance to win by playing Celeb Snippet. To win, you need to be the first person to try and work out who this is.
14: Because it's wreckable.
13: You know the number, 1300 222 891. Get your guesses coming through right now. It is almost 7 minutes past 10. And how often do you receive spam texts or scam texts? Either legitimate messages from real companies or potentially dodgy messages from scammers. Well, from the 1st of July, there are changes coming to the way they come through your phone. Samantha York is

0: consumer lead and authority member at ACMA, the Australian Communications Media Authority. Samantha, what is changing?
1: Well, good morning, Rory, and your listeners. From the 1st of July, as you noted, when you receive a text from a business, so that's not a telephone number, but a business name, it might be CommBank or it might be your local GP practice, there will be a difference in how they appear in your text app on your phone. So messages that come through, like they do today with the company name, will indicate that that company has registered that name on a new register that we will be maintaining here at the ACMA. Now, there'll be a new stream of messages that come through that are labelled unverified, and those messages could either contain messages that are scams or messages from companies that have not yet registered their ID and don't necessarily have the right to send an email or text message to you, sorry, using their company name.
0: Right. When it comes to the consultation with this whole process and this changes, where have businesses been on it? Have they been consulted with?
1: Absolutely, Rory. So this has been one initiative under the government's Fighting Scams framework, which was launched a few years ago now. But this particular register has been a topic of conversation with the telco industry for, I'd say, about 2 years now. And from November last year, businesses could start registering their IDs. So they were given quite a big runtime up to the deadline of 1st of July. And the telcos have been working with their customers to get those IDs registered in time.
0: So on that, what happens if a business or a company has not signed up to the register?
1: Yes, so today we've had more than 17,000 sender IDs that have been registered already. We know that there are more to be registered, and we're working closely with industry. But if you're a business listening today and you're thinking, oh, I didn't know this was happening, I need to get onto this, my advice would be to contact your telco as soon as possible and to start the process. The process involves a number of steps, Rory. We've designed it to be pretty secure so that it would be very hard for a criminal or a bad actor to successfully register an ID, which means that it does take a little bit of time to meet all of the requirements. But if the 1st of July rolls around, and it is only a couple of weeks away now, and you don't have your ID registered yet, we will continue to be registering IDs beyond that date. However, your messages will be filtered and labelled as unverified if you continue to send messages using your unregistered ID. An alternative for those businesses, if they don't want their message to be labelled as unverified, is that they could go back to just using a telephone number, a normal kind of numeric telephone number, to send those messages until they get their branded sender ID registered.
0: Samantha York, let's go forward, not to the 1st of July, to the 2nd of July. Exactly what difference will people notice on their phones?
1: So the only difference in practice, Rory, will be that people will start to see a new thread in their text messaging app, which is labelled unverified. And so this is where texts coming through that from companies that haven't registered their sender IDs will sit, or indeed scam messages will sit. So people need to be very careful when they open up that unverified stream, just to be aware that there are two possibilities there. There is the worst possibility that there are scam messages in there which should absolutely be ignored and reported to ScamWatch. But there could be legitimate messages in there as well from legitimate businesses, but just who haven't registered their sender ID yet. That's the only difference.
0: But as always, when you get these sort of messages, Samantha, be vigilant.
1: Absolutely, Rory. And that goes for any SMS message, whether it seems legitimate or not. We should all be very wary of messages these days. We know that Australians lost almost $18 million to scams delivered by text messages in 2025. So this is a

0: A popular method of scamming people here in Australia. We're hoping this register is going to seriously decrease the number of scams that are coming through by text messages.
1: That is the voice of Samantha York. She is the consumer lead and also an authority member at ACMA at 12 minutes past 10. We are talking about the SMS security register, which is kicking in a couple of weeks' time. Quite a few texts coming through, as you might expect, on this topic, Samantha. This person would like to know what happens about medical practices that have software that sends appointment reminders.
0: Yeah, and that's a great reminder, Rory, that it's not just businesses that are sending you marketing material or spam that come through to your message app with a sender ID on them. You could also be receiving these messages from your local medical practice. For instance, your local school might be using them to notify you of events happening at the school. Parcel delivery companies use them as well. So we've been working closely, particularly with higher risk industries like the medical industry, hospitals, pathology labs, those sorts of organisations, to make sure that those companies are aware of this change and that they've got those sender IDs registered in time. So we've been very mindful that there are different types of industries using this technology, and we've tried to really focus on prioritising those that are more critical to Australians than others.
1: Another question here, does a business have to pay to have their business name registered? This person writes, sounds like a new legitimate scam on businesses.
0: I can confirm there is no payment involved in registering these IDs, Rory. So we've tried to make this as easy for companies to comply with as possible.
1: Another thought here. Hello to you, Jesse in Mitcham. Are really happy about the ID register. So many scams come when scammers use someone else's brand or phone number. Now, a bit of a detailed question here, Samantha. So stick with me as I read this one in. Many small companies use emailing lists via things like MailChimp, and these products send SMSs to customers. How will that come up? Direct-to-customer or DTC sales are a valuable revenue stream for small businesses. For example, our small winery. To be clear, MailChimp send SMS to those businesses' mailing lists.
0: Yeah, that's a great question. And just to be clear, this register only applies to text messages. It doesn't apply to emails. It also doesn't yet apply to messages that are sent through messaging apps like WhatsApp. So just to be clear that they are not captured, certainly in this first phase of the register. But yes, we're aware that a lot of small businesses, and even large businesses for that matter, use these specialised companies that are able to sell out, just to send out SMS messages at scale to, you know, thousands of people
1: obviously
0: on the mailing list.
1: That's the point this person's making. They're like, well, yes, you know, we have this provider, or we use these providers. This is what they do for us.
0: Absolutely. And that is a very legitimate service that's being offered to small businesses. So we've also identified some of the more popular platforms that are being used by smaller businesses to send these messages out. And we've been working directly with them as well to make sure that they're aware of these changes and that they are contacting their customers to let them know this is coming and to encourage them to start the process of registration.
1: Andrew has a perspective on the text line as well on 0467 922 891. Samantha, Andrew writes, telco responsibility for number spoofing is long overdue, and this doesn't seem to address this. Computer-generated SMS is a small part of the problem. I welcome it, but telcos surely can see when an SMS sent from a phone has had a number displayed changed to show a different number.
0: Yes, and this applies to calls that are being made through phones as well, of course, that numbers are being spoofed. And I'm happy to say that this sender ID register is one component of a much broader effort to try to combat scams here in Australia. And the spoofing of numbers, whether they're coming through on text or by phone calls, is actually the subject of an existing code that the telco industry have had in place for about 4 years now, Rory. and that code is going to be updated imminently with a new code that focuses particularly on how telcos are managing the spoofing of numbers, both coming from within Australia but also from overseas. So that issue is indeed really important, and it will be tackled, but in a different regulatory framework.
1: And time for one more question, if I can, Samantha York. Steve
0: yes.
1: would like to know, can sole trader businesses register with their number?
0: Absolutely. Any business that uses sender IDs can register. They just, if they're an Australian business, they need to have an ABN so that they can use that to verify their use of that number and that company name with the ID. But yes, any business that's using sender IDs can register for free.
1: Samantha York, thank you for joining Mornings.
0: Thanks, Rory.
1: Almost 18 minutes past 10. Keep your views coming in on 1300 222 891. I'll bring you more of them very soon in the statewide soapbox. It is Tuesday. It is the 16th of June, which means you can win by playing Celeb Snippet. You need to try and identify who this is.
2: Because it's wreckable.
1: David, good morning.
3: Good morning. Look, I think it's Jimmy Barnes.
1: Jimmy Barnes, Adelaide's yes. own. No, sorry.
3: Oh, all right. Thank you.
1: Thank you, David, for your guess. Another text here. Jimmy Durante. No, sorry, Liz. Not Jimmy Durante. Julius Sumner Miller. No, I'm afraid it's not Julius Sumner Miller either. Keep your guesses coming through to win access to the morning's book vault. Before you get more guesses, we're going to be talking travel. And when you take off for a holiday, do you take your pet with you? Or do you have to find alternate arrangements? Let me know on 1300 222 891.
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1: Well, next week, Adelaide Pets will become high flyers. Virgin will be making its first flight out of Adelaide on Tuesday with pets in the cabin next to their owners. I have pretty strong views on this, and you might too. Let me know. 1300 222 891. I'm asking you, do you travel with your pet or not? Is it your holiday? Your holiday? Can it be made better by having your pet with you? Let me know on 1300 222 891. Carla Francis says yes. She is the author of Travelling with Pets. Carla, do you always travel with your pet?
7: Yes, I do. Hello, Rory. Nice to meet with you today. Yeah, I mean, for me, travelling without my pet is, unless I'm going overseas, obviously.
1: Yeah.
7: Then within Australia, absolutely. If I go away without them, then I want to rush the holiday and get back to be with them. They're my family, so a holiday within Australia without my pet is not something I would do regularly.
1: Okay. Introduce us to your family then, Carla.
7: So I have two cats, a rescue cat from Cairns when I was living up there during the pandemic. His name is Baka. And then I have an Egyptian male from Victoria called Rio.
1: And so where have you taken them?
7: We have moved from Sydney to Cairns and did a holiday en route and stopped off many different places up the East Coast. But before that, I was living in Japan and I had a Japanese rescue cat. And brought the cat back from Japan to Sydney with me as well. And I used to travel a lot with him within Japan, and there weren't so many rules there. It was very, very kind of free where you could take your cat or dog in Japan, so less regulation. So when I came back to Australia, I was like, wow, I didn't realise there were so many rules about where you can and cannot take your pet, which led me to write the book. Yeah.
1: That is a really good point about Japan. And you're spot on. Yeah, it is far more common to see people moving around with, particularly cats.
7: Yeah, and dogs too. I mean, they have lots of dog cafes and cat cafes, as you probably know. So, yeah, there's a lot less regulation, I think, there in terms of pets, for sure.
1: I want to hear from you today, though. 1300 222 891 is the number to call. Do you travel with your pet, or do you take it as an opportunity to potentially get away from your pet? Let's go to Dave. Hello, Dave.
2: Oh, how are you going?
1: Dave, you're a truck driver.
2: That's right.
1: And do you take your pet with you?
2: Oh, I take her everywhere I go.
1: Who have you got alongside you, Dave?
2: Her name's Alexis.
1: Alexis. And what is she?
2: Stephanie Cross Rockwheeler.
1: And how long has Alexis been travelling alongside you for now, Dave?
2: She's four now. I've had her for 2 years. It's been with me for 2 years with me now.
1: And again, you're breaking up a little bit there, Dave. You must be out in the road. Does she like being out there travelling around?
2: Oh, yeah, she loves it.
1: Dave, thank you for your call. We'll go now to Jennifer, who joins you from Mawson Lakes. Hello, Jennifer.
8: Yeah, good morning, Rory. I'm just ringing, I suppose, from the other side of town regarding other animals on planes. So we have an assistance dog that travels with our daughter, and we've previously had to meet extremely high standards and training for that animal to be able to fly or to go on public transport. And you know, we just want to make sure that those standards are maintained and that these animals are not compromised in terms of other dogs or other animals' behaviours on a plane.
1: Give us a sense as to some of those requirements that you've had to meet.
8: So the animal has to be registered with an internationally recognised company for training. We have to do yearly tests with the animal to make sure that we are trained and she is continually to be trained to a high standard of certain behaviours and the way that she interacts in public. And also going on a plane is no easy task with an assistance animal. It requires a lot of planning. It's not something you can't just rock up to the airport and get on a plane. There's a lot of planning that is involved and a lot of high requirements for the animal to be able to travel. And basically you should not know that the animal is there.
1: Jennifer, I really appreciate your perspective. Thank you for sharing it with us this morning.
8: Thanks, Rory.
1: Keep your calls coming in, 1300 222 891. Do you travel with your pet or not? Let's go back to you, Carla Francis. Can I get your response to what you've just heard there from Jennifer?
9: Yeah, I mean, I totally agree because obviously the service dogs do an outstanding job, so it would be a real shame if, you know, pet owners that aren't quite so good at managing their pets ruin it for people that are doing a great job. However, I think with the airlines, the pets are very restricted in terms of they're not allowed out of the cages or the carriers, so they have to be under the seats. So the chances are there wouldn't be so much disruption, I would hope.
1: Yeah, let's talk about that one, because for me, this is where things get a little bit curly. I appreciate the circumstances like Jennifer and her family are in, but general public people taking their pets onto the plane, not in the cargo hold. It's a big step.
9: It is a big step, and obviously not every pet owner is responsible, so there's a concern there. However, I was on a Turkish Airlines flight about a year ago, and there was a couple. They had three cats in bags, and you really didn't, in like cat carriers, and you did not know that they were there. They were so quiet and well-behaved. It was really nice, and they were on the road behind me.
1: Yeah.
9: So I think if it really depends on the individual, you know. It can be done very well, and you wouldn't know that they're there, but obviously... Yeah, that doesn't apply to everybody, unfortunately.
1: Quite a few texts coming in on this issue of potentially more animals on planes. This person writes, "Hi there, I'm allergic to cat fur, and travelling in an aircraft sitting next to a person with a cat would trigger an asthma attack." And Trish down in Mount Gambier, hope you're nice and warm down there this morning, Trish. There should be a dedicated pet flights because of people with allergies.
9: I think they have tested this, though, with their Elf air filter, I read, with Virgin, and they only have them in, like, right at the back or in the middle section of the plane. So I think they're very aware of people with allergies. I think they have done a lot of research on this.
1: Let's go to Daryl. He's in Exeter. Hello, Daryl.
10: How you going, Rory?
1: What do you do with your pets when you travel?
10: Well, I leave them with the in-laws. They come around and look after the house and water the garden and look after Patsy.
1: Patsy, very
10: Patsy,
1: good.
10: Yes, because we went away a couple of months ago to Queensland, and we met our sister coming home. We met her in Bourke, and she had a dog, and we realised that our plan was to go to national parks on the way home.
1: Yeah,
10: through the Darling River Run, and we couldn't go to any national parks on the way home. So, restrictive that way.
1: And when it comes to that moment when you do get home, Daryl, and see Patsy after a week or two away?
10: Oh, yeah, she's always pleased to see us. Yes.
1: Daryl, appreciate your call. Thank you.
10: All right, thanks. See ya.
1: Carla Francis, were you surprised when you started to write this book about how it was received?
7: I mean, it's always been very, very well received. But over the years, I mean, we started in 2012, I think. And from then, and fast forward to 2026, the amount of changes I've seen is just astonishing. So Australia has become a lot more pet friendly, for sure. That said, there's still a lot of restrictions and lots of limits. And the changes, you know, 1 minute one property will accept pets, and then management will change and the rules change. So, there's a lot of work to keep the book updated because rules change constantly.
1: Just on that, I mean, you obviously have mentioned how you travel with your cats. We've had plenty of people today talking about their dogs. What are some of the more unusual animals you've seen out there on the road while you've been moving around, Carla?
7: Yeah, great question. I remember I was staying at a caravan park in far north Queensland, and it was late at night, and a van pulled up outside my accommodation, and I looked outside and it was a whole van of racing pigeons. I think that was probably the strangest scene I'd seen, yeah, in terms of people travelling with animals, for sure.
1: Racing pigeons.
7: Yeah.
1: That is... But I guess I'm not familiar with racing pigeons. I think they do move around a bit, do they not?
7: When they do, for the races.
1: Some more text coming in here. Regarding on the plane question here, and you might be able to answer this or you might not, Carla Francis, author of Travelling with Pets. What happens if an animal needs to go to the bathroom on the plane?
7: Well, I think you're not supposed to give the animal too much food or liquids before they travel. Hopefully they won't need to travel. And I think most of the flights within Australia are pretty short anyway, so you're not travelling long haul. But you can put like pads down in the carrier so they absorb the water. But if they do anything else, I guess that could be an issue. But yeah, the flights are very short generally, and don't feed them before you travel.
1: Yeah, another text here. Thank you for this one. We take our dog with us to local holidays. She's a small golden retriever. We never feed her human food, so she is happy to sit under the table at pubs that have a nice outdoor area. Lots of towns also have nice dog parks. Let's go to Ian, who joins you now at almost 10:30. Hello, Ian.
11: Yes, how are you? Yeah, what I'm ringing about, I do house sitting all over the place, Sydney, Melbourne, Victoria, Ballarat, there's a few for house sitting businesses online, and most of them are there so you can look after people's pets, whatever it is, a dog, a cat, or, you know, and that's another alternative. If people are reluctant to take their pet with them, it's, I had a police check and everything before I started this, and I've got, really good credentials for what I do. I usually do cats because, cats, you don't have to walk them every day. You can bugger off and enjoy wherever you're sitting and come back and feed the cat at night, you know, whereas dogs need a bit more attention, you know.
1: That is true, Ian. Having stepped back into the world of dog ownership over the last 6 months or so, they certainly do require a little bit more TLC. Ian, thanks for your call. Thanks for this text too. Another perspective, I work in retail and dogs are allowed in store. It's ridiculous how there are so many irresponsible owners who can't control even the smallest of dogs, fighting, barking, urinating and defecating. Thank you for sharing your thoughts there. Another perspective here. I worked for 25 years plus at the airport. Would instruct anyone transporting animals not to feed the night before. The amount of time ramp would call through with soiled crate. You would love to be sitting next to that animal. Thank you for that thought there. And Carla Francis, it's been lovely to talk to you. Thanks for your company this morning.
7: Thank you very much, Rory. Have a great day.
1: It is 29 minutes to 11. That, of course, was Carla Francis, who's the author of Travelling with Pets, and very fair to say a devoted pet owner with her cats that she takes on the road when she is out and about. Soon, the statewide soapbox. 1-300-222-891 is the number to call. Have your views shared on any of the topics we have covered across the course of the morning's program today, or if you want to bring something else to our attention, let us know. 1300

0: 0422 891. How's your local sporting club trying to manage their facilities at this time of year? We started the program discussing what's been going on across suburban Adelaide when it comes to the amount of rain that has already been seen this month. Just a reminder, in the first 16 days of the year, we've already had 93 mil compared to the monthly average of 72 in Adelaide for the entirety of June. So lots of rain about, lots of sporting clubs being asked not to train on their ovals to try and keep them in fit state for match day. What's going on in your part of the state? Let me know. 1300 222 891 is the number to call. But next, to Capitol Hill in Canberra. Federal Politics with Sarah Tomevska.
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0: Sarah Tomevska is a federal political reporter with ABC News. She joins you now from the Canberra Parliament House studio. Hello, Sarah.
2: Hello, good morning.
0: Let's talk about the AFP. What are they out and about doing, and why should people here in Adelaide be interested?
2: Yeah, well, Rory, overnight the AFP essentially confirmed that it has begun an inquiry into allegations of sexual abuse by Israeli authorities made by a group of four Australian women who were on board the Global Sumud Flotilla, that group of activists that were trying to deliver humanitarian aid into Gaza but were intercepted and detained by the Israeli Defence Force about a month ago. Now, the treatment of this group was, I guess, first highlighted when Israel's National Security Minister, Itamar Ben-Gvir, who is sanctioned by Australia, posted a video of himself taunting detained activists. It drew wide international condemnation, not just here in Australia, but this group of women say that their mistreatment extended to rape, kidnapping and torture. The foreign minister met with these women last night alongside the multicultural affairs minister Anne Ali, AFP officers and officials from the Department of Foreign Affairs. These women presented, I guess, a dossier of their claims of abuse and mistreatment. The AFP has subsequently said it will investigate and will provide an update when appropriate. The broader group of activists have also referred the IDF to the International Criminal Court, alleging war crimes were committed against those activists. Now, the Israeli embassy has labelled this group professional provocateurs, dismissing these claims, categorically rejecting the allegations and stating Israel, will deal with any allegations of wrongdoing through a legal process, not trial by media. It is worth noting, though, in any case, the AFP can investigate, but if it were to come to a conclusion that charges needed to be laid, well, that would actually be really ultimately up to Israeli authorities because the alleged crimes occurred in that jurisdiction. So it's unclear, or there's sort of a bit of, it's a bit dubious, I guess, Rory, what, if anything, will come out of this investigation.
0: You're right, the jurisdictional question is the big one there, Sarah.
2: It is, and also how much you can investigate alleged crimes that occurred overseas, where witnesses are overseas, where, all of, the people that you need to speak to are overseas. So it's a little bit, it's actually quite unclear what, if any, cooperation will be given by the IDF. Penny Wong said that she believes these women and that she has raised their allegations multiple times with her Israeli counterpart, that she has asked for a full, transparent inquiry. We are not sort of expecting that Israel is looking into this, as the ambassador has said that the claims have already been disproven. This is a group of people that are seeking to discredit the state of Israel. So, yes, I think a bit of uncertainty, but nevertheless, the AFP investigating this, the women say, is a small step for them.
0: Sarah Tomevska, let's come back

0: closer to home if we can. Lots of people looking ahead to this afternoon and the RBA's rate decision. What commentary have we heard ahead of the announcement?
1: Yeah, look, I think the broad expectation from the big four banks and plenty of economists is that the RBA will decide to pause the cash rate or hold it at 4.35%. That's, of course, after three consecutive rate rises this year. This is partly because the economy is not doing that great. So the rise in fuel prices and the global economic shocks from this months of war in the Middle East is hurting the global economy. And so the RBA may feel that there's enough of a dampener that will drive down inflation anyway without them continuing to raise interest rates. So look, it's kind of a mixed economic picture. Rates are still elevated. Inflation is still above the RBA's target band of 2-3%. But news yesterday that the US and Iran have agreed to some sort of ceasefire. We don't have all the details, but, you know, the in-principle agreement that the Strait of Hormuz will reopen. Welcome news for the global economy. Welcome news for the Australian economy. The other question that should be answered, I think, within the week from the government is whether they're going to extend the cut to the fuel excise beyond June 30
0: Well. And that's going to be really fascinating as to see if that ends up happening or not. And so much hinges on the coming days.
1: I think it does. But, you know, even, Rory, if the war was to end right this second, you know, for the Strait of Hormuz to reopen, for global oil trade to resume, the tail end of this is still going to be months.
0: Yeah.
1: And prices are not expected to return to pre-war levels until next year. There is a cost of living crunch. There's also a surge of One Nation in opinion polls, as we all know, we've been hearing so much about. So, you know, I guess fiscally, this is really expensive. It's like nearly $3 billion for 3 months of relief. But politically, there's pressure to continue. You know, the voters will always ask, well, what have you done for me lately? Like, it's well and good for the government to talk about all the cost of living relief it's offered over the last 4 years, but people are still feeling the pinch around the kitchen table, and there is that political pressure, despite the cost, to keep relief flowing.
0: Sarah Tomevska, always great to chat. Thank you.
1: Thanks, Rory.
0: Sarah Tomevska, their political reporter with ABC News, based in the Parliament House Bureau there in the Press Gallery in Canberra. It is almost 20 minutes to 11. We're going to try and find a winner of Celebrity Snippet after this.
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0: Tuesday means it's Celeb Snippet, your chance to win on the Mornings program. You need to try and work out who this person is.
3: Because it's wreckable.
0: Chris, hello.
4: Hey, Rory.
0: Who's the Celeb Snippet?
4: I'm wondering if it's Gene Wilder.
0: Gene Wilder. No, sorry.
4: Okay, thanks.
0: Chris, thank you for your guess. John, guessed Kramer. No, it's not Kramer either. Elsbeth, good morning. Elsbeth, good morning.
5: Good morning, Rory. How are you?
0: Very well. Who do you think the Celeb Snippet is?
5: Well, I think it might be Robin Williams.
0: Robin Williams. Oh, I see how you got there. I'm afraid it's not Robin Williams, though.
5: Oh. All right, thank you.
0: Thank you for your guess. Let's go out to Lamoureux. Hello, Bron.
6: Hi, how you going?
0: Bron, who is the Celebrity Snippet today?
6: I think it's Michael Douglas. I don't know what movie from. I can't give you that if I need that, but I think sounds like him in War of the Roses or something, but who knows.
0: Well done, Bron.
6: It is.
0: It is Michael Douglas, but it was from Wall Street as the one and only character, Gordon Gekko. Bron, congratulations. Ah. Very well done. Stay on the line, of course. Michael Douglas as Gordon Gekko in Oliver Stone's Wall Street from 1987. A little reminder, Douglas won Best Actor at both the Oscars and the Golden Globes for his performance. Of course, a movie that starred Charlie Sheen, Daryl Hannah, Martin Sheen, a cracking film. If you haven't seen it, for a while, go back and revisit it. It's well worth a rewatch. Here is the longer clip of Michael Douglas as Gordon Gekko.
7: Last night I was reading Rudy the story of Winnie the Pooh and the Honey Pot. You know what happened? Stuck his nose in the pot once too often, and he got stuck.
8: Maybe you ought to read him Pinocchio, Gordon. I thought that you were going to turn Blue Star around, not upside down.
7: Well, you're walking around blind without a cane, pal. The fool and his money are lucky enough to get together in the first place.
8: But why do you need to wreck this company?
7: Because it's wreckable, all right? I took another look at it and I changed my mind.
8: If these people lose their jobs, they got nowhere to go. My father has worked there for 24 years. I gave him my word.
7: It's all about bucks, kid. The rest is conversation. Hey, buddy, you're still going to be president, all right? And when the time comes, you're going to parachute out a rich man. With the money you're going to make, your dad's never going to have to work another day in his life.
8: So tell me, Gordon, when does it all end, huh? How many yachts can you water ski behind? How much is enough?
7: It's not a question of enough, pal. It's a zero-sum game. Somebody wins, somebody loses. Money itself isn't lost or made. It's simply transferred from one perception to another. Like magic. This painting here, I bought it 10 years ago for $60,000. I could sell it today for $600,000. The illusion has become real. And the more real it becomes, the more desperate they want it. Capitalism at its finest.
8: How much is enough, Gordon?
0: Bron, congratulations to you for winning Celeb Snippet on this Tuesday, the 16th of June, 2026. The statewide soapbox next. Get your perspective together, then call 1300 222 891. Before you do get onto the soapbox, here's the wedding party's anything.

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0: Good morning, Jessie.
5: Hello.
0: You want to talk about dogs in particular after that conversation we had with Australia Post?
5: Yeah, I'm out walking my dog right now and I had a tip for the posties. And what I do with the dogs that fence run out the front is chuck food at them. And I like to do that with the owner's permission, and because I do a better job then. Mm. And I have trained about 10, 15 dogs in my neighbourhood not to fence run at us. And if the owners would do it, like just rain the dog's favourite treats and failing that potato crisps at the dog, when ideally just before the postie arrives, so the dog's got something else to do. But it also changes the dog's attitude to the postie.
0: And this is a bit of a community service you've been doing, Jessie.
5: I suppose. sort of out of a reward-based dog training school, I guess.
0: Yeah. And it can, and you're right, the reward-based positive reinforcement can be really effective.
5: Yeah. Oh, yeah. I mean, it's most dogs get it in like between one and two passes. They've got it, and they'll will sit there and be lovely.
0: And they
5: get specific too, like the magpies. They know it's me, and so it's not like they generalise to everybody.
0: Magpies.
5: And it's a different story if I actually go through the gate, but you know, posties could still chuck treats when they go through the gate.
0: Magpies.
5: But if they chuck treats over the fence every time they went past, that dog would have a different idea.
0: Jessie, lovely to talk to you. Thank you.
5: All right, bye.
0: It is 11 minutes to 11. I want to bring you some breaking news right now. Thomas Kelsall is state political reporter with ABC News. He has just stepped out of a press conference with Deputy Premier Kai Ma and the local government minister, Rhiannon Pearce. Thomas, what can you tell us?
6: Rory, Mick Sherry has resigned as the Electoral Commissioner of South Australia. That's not effective immediately. He'll be resigning effective on July 24, 2026, in light of all the challenges we've had with the recent state election and First Nations voice election. So that's one piece of news out of this press conference. The second piece of news is that the government will be putting forward legislation to the parliament to delay the local government elections until next April, April 2027. They were originally scheduled for November 2026. So the government's essentially listened to the Electoral Commission's request to delay those elections because, you know, if you recall, Acting Commissioner Leah McClay came out and said, we're worried that the issues we had at the state election with, you know, computer glitches and postal voting and all those sorts of things that they could affect the conduct of local government elections. They asked the government to push them back. They haven't got everything they wanted. The Electoral Commission wanted to delay them to sort of July next year. The government's proposed April because of the way council set budgets. And now it's a matter for the parliament to pass this legislation.
0: All right, I want to come back to the legislation if I can in a moment, but let's go to the departure of Mick Sherry. Does that mean that Leah McClay, who has been acting in the role, she will remain in the role for now?
6: For now, Kai Ma said his understanding is Mick Sherry is currently on personal leave. He's taking accrued leave, and the acting, the deputy electoral commissioner will continue to be the acting electoral commissioner once Mick Sherry's resignation takes effect.
0: And then there is, when it comes to a replacement, there are all, you know, different instruments, particularly under the Electoral Act, which therefore govern who is the new electoral commissioner in time.
6: Yes. So appointed by the governor on a recommendation made by both houses of parliament. So that's the next step here in terms of appointing a new permanent electoral commissioner. I guess we've also got to see...
0: we've got the Tom Rogers review as well.
6: The Tom Rogers review, that's the one, Rory. So, you know, how does that piece fall into all this? You know, we're expecting to see that before the council elections in November, or Tom Rogers has at least indicated that he'd like to get that review out before the November council election. So whether that sort of influences the direction of the appointment, whether he has anything to say on that, all that's still yet to play out.
0: Thomas Kelsall, thank you for that breaking news. Just confirming there that the local government elections, they will be deferred until next year, April, looking likely at this stage. Legislation to do that will come into Parliament this week, and also the confirmation there that the Electoral Commissioner Mick Sherry has written to Her Excellency the Governor to advise he will resign effective from the 24th of

0: going?
1: Mike, let's talk about Sporting Ovals. Whereabouts are you based?
0: Well, I'm the secretary of the Nan Oval Committee, and obviously we're at Nan in the hills, and a pretty wet area up there, so we've got to take extra work, make extra work to make sure our oval's in shape. So,
1: How do you go about trying to manage the sort of load on the oval at this time of year?
0: Well, we've actually just we've built a second oval, so some of our training can go onto that because we've got 15, 16 teams or something, and you just can't have them all on the oval at the same time. The other thing we've got, we get some very good, excuse me, some very good assistance from a gentleman you might have heard of called Damien from the Adelaide Oval. He's a, been a past player of our club, Damien Hoff.
1: That's useful.
0: So he's super. Yeah, very useful. We appreciate that. But
1: Mike know a little bit about turf management up there, Mike.
0: Yeah, he gets up there occasionally. I found him on the mower the other week, and he said, "Oh, I don't get a chance to get on the mower," so he snuck up there and did some mowing. So he said, "Oh, don't tell anybody." So so yeah, he wanted to get away from the. I think he sits in an office at Adelaide Oval, but yeah, we do a lot of work on
1: just
0: our
1: oval. Just wants to get back on the tools at Nan.
0: Yeah, well, that's what he does, so I can't tell you that much more.
1: That is spectacular.
0: Yeah, we do a lot of work at our oval. We core it, we sand it, we super it, and we've planted oversow of ryegrass, because once the couch dries off, right, the kikuyu or whatever it is, she goes white, so you've got to have an undersow of ryegrass, so that comes through, and then you've got something to bind the grass together.
1: Well,
0: so.
1: Mike, lovely to speak to you. Thanks for your call. Appreciate it.
0: Yeah. Sorry, Damien Hoff.
1: It's 5 minutes to 11. Let's go a little bit further south. G'day, Andrew.
2: Hi, how are you?
1: Let's talk zetas.
2: Yes, we actually have a zeta in the display area of the Narracourt Historic Vehicle Club.
1: Oh, how good. Is it running?
2: It is indeed. It was donated to us from a family in, of all places, Warrnambool. It wasn't in running condition when we got it. We've got a couple of very talented ex-mechanics and an engineer in the club, and they now have it completely running, and it's registered and can be used on the road on historic registration.
1: Oh, that's magnificent. What else have you got in the collection there, Andrew, that we should be looking at?
2: Oh, we have a range of vehicles from Model Ts right through to a fairly recent Jaguar. We have a lot of farm machinery, a lot of tractors, and a lot of stationary engines as well.
1: Beautiful. Andrew, thank you for your call. Let's now go to Doreen. Good morning, Doreen.
3: Good morning. Yes, I was listening in and I thought, I wonder, I haven't heard of the Gogmobile, which we had, and it looked like a shrunken Carmengeer.
1: Yeah. So you had a Gogmobile?
3: Yeah.
1: Amazing. How long did you have it for, Doreen?
3: We unfortunately had it only for 3 years, and we had to go away.

0: Gabriel.
1: Oh, no.
0: Yeah, I was very upset because it was a beautiful little car.
1: Yeah.
0: But it was a two-stroke, and you had to get the petrol and the oil, you know, sort of shaken before you started driving. Mm.
1: And they were just little, wonderful little cars, weren't they, Doreen?
0: Oh, pretty. This had a Hans Glass cover, you know.
1: Yeah.
0: It was really a very pretty little car, and a lovely green. And, oh, I used to drive it, and it was real fun.
1: Doreen, it's been really fun to talk to you as well. Have a great morning.
0: Right. Bye.
1: Doreen there from Tennyson talking about her time owning a go-go mobile. There, Jo Laverty.
2: I put it to you that everyone named Doreen has had an exciting life. And a rich life.
1: Yarns
2: and always good stories to tell, I reckon.
1: Yeah.
2: I should have a whole day of, if your name's Doreen, give me a call and tell me a story.
1: Doreen Day.
2: Doreen Day. Maybe is today Doreen Day.
1: Is it, Joe? Has it just become Doreen Day?
2: I think it just did. All right. So Doreen Day, after 12:30 today, if your name's Doreen.
1: The Doreens of South Australia unite and get calling now, 1300. No, get calling
2: after
1: at 12:30. 12:30.
2: You can text now if you like, 0467 922 891. We'll have our first inaugural Doreen Day. So we were talking yesterday about the stats around the pressures and demands on emergency departments in hospitals around South Australia.
1: Well, we had Elizabeth DeBars from the Nurses Federation on this morning as well, sort of stitching all that together.
2: Yeah. And so in that conversation, when we were talking about it in the News of the Day panel yesterday, a lot of people were saying we've gone to the urgent care clinics and we didn't know where to go. We went to one urgent care clinic and then we were told when we got there, we don't have facilities to do the thing that you need done. You need to go to this other urgent care clinic. So we're going to try and better understand the urgent care clinic system that we have here in South Australia and which one is right for you and where you go. And also, if you're not sure, how do you find out?
1: But it's even things like the hours. I remember going back a couple of months ago, we spoke with Claire Clutterham. She is the Labor Federal MP for Sturt. We were talking about the facility that is there on the parade as one example. And then we were having texts in about saying, well, actually, I went to go there and I couldn't get in, but that was...
2: Yeah, or I went there and then it closed. They said,

0: service, an excellent service that not a lot of people know how to use. So we're going to get the ins and outs of that. Plus Doreen Day.
1: Doreen Day. 0467 922 891. Joe Laverty is always wonderful company in the afternoon. Thank you for your company again this morning. Now it's news time.
2: ABC News with Matt Coleman. South Australia's Electoral Commissioner Mick Sherry has resigned amid a review into the scandal-plagued state and voice elections. The March elections were beset with problems, including misplaced ballots, inadequate polling booth staff and computer glitches. First Nations voters also allege they experienced discrimination at polling booths. Mr. Sherry has been on personal leave since the elections. His resignation comes as the state government plans to introduce legislation to delay local council elections until next year, after a request by the acting SA Electoral Commissioner. The opposition leader will soon be delivering her budget reply speech in Parliament. Ashton Hearn wants a bill to target the government spending. Nearly 2 weeks ago, the budget included debt jumping to $53.7 billion by mid-2030.
3: Ministers will be required to present to the Parliament the exact reasons and justification of any budget blowouts and why they've occurred, because the reality is that we hear it time and time again from the government, particularly in relation to health. They want to focus it all on being about frontline services, and we just don't believe that that's the case.
2: The Treasurer Tom Koutsantonis says the Liberals want the government to actually spend more money.
4: If you're going to ask for budget discipline, surely you need to show that yourself. I mean, the election was less than 90 days ago, and we've got the opposition calling us to spend an additional $1.6 billion before the ink's even dry on the budget, and then complains about government departments overspending.
2: Recent rainfall has led to some Adelaide sporting clubs needing to temporarily restrict using certain ovals. The city has recorded close to 6 millimetres of rain just today, with the Weather Bureau forecasting more to come. Goodwood Saints Football Club president Jordan Dodd says training has not been held at Goodwood Oval for the last 2 weeks. They've told 891 ABC Adelaide that the club is using a different venue for the foreseeable future.
5: It's quite a distance from the club, and so not only is there the coordinating of the teams, but there's the financial impact to the club as well. Obviously, moving people away from the change rooms mean that we lose those the sales through the bar and through the kitchen.
2: Fighting between Israel and Hezbollah.

0: or not. The US says Israel's withdrawal from Lebanon isn't part of that framework deal. Iran says it very much is. Now, today, Lebanese state media have reported that one man was killed in an Israeli drone strike on a car. Then later on, we heard from the Israeli military. They said they intercepted rockets fired by Hezbollah inside southern Lebanon. Those details will be hammered out over the next 60 days in negotiations if the ceasefire stands.
1: A North Queensland mother says she's relieved to have her baby back after her car was stolen with the infant inside, Joshua McIntosh reports.
2: Townsville woman Sarah Hill had just returned home yesterday afternoon and was cleaning out her ute when thieves allegedly jumped in and stole the vehicle with her baby inside. Police say the alleged offenders returned the infant unharmed a few minutes later and drove away again. Her mother says it was gut-wrenching.
3: It was just the longest 3 minutes ever. Yeah, very painful.
2: Police found the vehicle overnight and have arrested six young people, but are yet to charge anyone over the incident.
1: New Australia Post data shows that dog attacks on posties are increasing nationwide. More than 1,200 dog-related incidents have been reported in the last 6 months, a 5% increase on the same time last year. General Safety Manager Russell Munro says the majority of incidents occur at people's front doors. He's appealing to homeowners to help protect workers.
4: Make sure that your dog or dogs are secured behind a locked door or gate. Until the postie leaves the premises. Once you've received your parcel, the postie's off the premises. You can let the dogs out, open your parcel and get on with your day.
1: Saudi Arabia and Uruguay have played a one-all draw in their FIFA Men's World Cup match at Miami Stadium in the United States. Earlier, Cape Verde held on for a goalless draw with powerhouse Spain, and Egypt and Belgium played a one-all draw. South Australia's weather: Renmark showers 21, Mount Gambier rain 17, Port Lincoln rain 18, Port Pirie showers 22, Adelaide rain a top of 20 degrees, currently 16. Tomorrow rain 20, Thursday showers increasing 16, Friday showers 16, Saturday a shower or two 16, and Sunday partly cloudy 16. ABC News.
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14: When I told my friends and my wife that John Safran was coming back on Conversations, they all said to me various versions of, what's he done now? Well, I'll tell you what he's done now. John Safran, Australian gonzo author and documentary maker, has spent a week or so in what he calls a writer's residency in a mansion in Los Angeles. And not just any mansion. It's a mansion that belongs to Kanye West. Kanye West, one of the biggest selling, most critically acclaimed hip-hop artists of all time. He's also a major figure in street fashion. He's become so wealthy and powerful, he's got people who can turn his slightest whims into reality. Sort of. At one point, Kanye West was worth something close to $2 billion. But then he made the transition from celebrity eccentric to seriously out there. John Safran became interested in Kanye West, who now calls himself Ye, when he saw a clip of him on the Alex Jones show, wearing a black eyeless balaclava, denying the Holocaust, and speaking in defense of Adolf Hitler as a human being. Kanye then said that black people like him can't be anti-Semitic because they're actually Jewish. And so John went to LA to ask Kanye, or Ye, what gives? And so he spent a week in one of Kanye's mansions, an abandoned mansion that John entered uninvited. And John squatted in that weird blue empty house with no running water and a vulture in the roof, and hoped he would actually run into the man. This was a project that ticked quite a few boxes of John's personal obsessions: Nazis, hip-hop, book writing, and snooping. John's new book is called Squat, and I enjoyed it enormously. Hello, John.
15: Hey, how are you?
14: I'm well, sir. I know you've always loved hip-hop. You talk about it all the time. But at what point did you start to take an interest

0: in Ye Kanye. We're just going to call him Kanye for the purpose of this because it seems, I don't know, less weird, doesn't it?
1: Yeah, for sure. I was obsessed with the early incarnation of hip-hop. So he's like a quarter of a generation after I'd expanded my tastes and I wasn't obsessed with hip-hop as much as I was.
0: Because you're more of a...
1: Beastie Boys, Public Enemy, Run DMC. But I was like aware of him, obviously, and a bit like the Beach Boys. If someone said, did you like the Beach Boys? I go, oh, yeah, I'm sure. And then they'd say, oh, do you know they did that song? God only knows. I go, oh, my God, that's a brilliant song. But I'm not emotionally invested in the Beach Boys. I didn't grow up or have this thing. That was, it was like the same with Kanye, where I thought, you know, when I heard his tunes, he's pretty cool or whatever, but I wasn't that emotionally invested. Up until, yeah, he comes out in support of Adolf Hitler.
0: And then, as a human being.
1: Yeah, as a human being, and starts blaming the Jews for his woes. And so, yeah, then obviously my ears pricked up and I thought this is a real story that needs to be pursued by me. One of the first things I looked into before I decided to write about this more comprehensively is... They named on his Instagram account three Jewish bankers from Chase Morgan. He said, these are the ones who have screwed me over, these Jewish bankers. And I just did a little bit of research and I found out that none of the three Jewish bankers were Jewish. Like, two of them were Greek Orthodox Christians and the third one was something else. And so I was like, oh, okay, this is fun. Why is he projecting Jewishness onto non-Jewish people? And neo-Nazis generally don't like black people as well. So that whole tangle just made it more enticing to me to go and try to follow up on that.
0: He rechristened himself Ye because it's the second syllable of his name, and also because the word Ye is a lot in the King James Bible. Yeah. Ye shall do this, ye shall be considered that. And
1: yeah,
0: like I say, he went on the Alex Jones show, who's a pretty strange character
1: yeah.
0: to begin with. But when you see Kanye West on that, he's got the eyeless balaclava on and gloves, and he's talking from under this. And he said, I just want to quote him here, he said, every human being has brought something of value, especially Hitler. Yeah. Now, it wasn't even Hitler, it was especially Hitler. I just want to make sure that's understood there. What happened to his relationship with Adidas, the sneaker company that he was closely intertwined with after he said that?
1: Yeah, I think he just pushed it too far, in so much as these days you can't get away with that. And I don't think it was a particularly it's because he said it against Jewish people. I think if he would have said something similar against trans people or Muslims or whoever. But in the case of Adidas, it was the extra twisting of the knife into them because they're a German company. And if you're a German company, German mainstream brand, you can't have this, or they felt they can't have this guy talking up Hitler because the founders of Adidas were associated with...
0: They had links with the Nazi Party.
1: Yeah. And I think he did get away with it being a troublemaker and saying these provocative things for a bit longer than other people just because it was like he's such a good artist. And he'd also been prodding black Americans at his fashion shows wearing T-shirts that say White Lives Matter and getting his models to wear White Lives Matter. So he got away with that, but I think that's because the white community was going, well, that's a black person talking to black people and we're not going to get involved in that. But as soon as he started prodding other people, that's when it went too far.
0: So you went to LA with your then girlfriend Antoinette. Mm. What was the plan at that stage?
1: It was so loose that... The book could have been about the music industry. In fact, like a week before I got on the plane, I was going, is this going to be about black Americans versus Jewish Americans and what Kanye said, using that as the kicking off point? Or is it going to be Kanye's blaming the Jews for his music career where he feels like he's been ripped off? And even though that's outrageous what he said, it is true that through the history from Michelangelo to Taylor Swift, you've had artists saying, I've been exploited by my benefactors. And I thought maybe the book was going to be that.
0: But you could have done that in Melbourne, where you live. Why are you going to LA? What do you think you were going there for?
1: Oh, no, I have to go to LA. No, I have to go to LA. I have to leave the house. Yeah, it just would not be acceptable by my standards to do a book on Kanye West where I'm either in my apartment in Melbourne or even I'm just wandering around Melbourne. I have to get there and bumble around.
0: Were you hoping to find him somehow and talk to him?
1: Yeah, at the start I was, but it's a blessing because if I would have found him, I wouldn't have gone in the mansion. But I just think, from my point of view, I just think it's better. I think, like, John Safran went squatting at Kanye West's mansion in Los Angeles.
0: It's more fun than John Safran upbraided him.
1: Sure it would have been. It just would have been a different book.
0: So you and Antoinette drove out to a place that was going to be known as the Donda Academy.
1: Yeah.
0: What was this place going to be?
1: He's got a lot of ideas that he then abandoned. So maybe you are like, oh, I'm going to build a shelf. And then you start building and then you just, oh, okay, fine. And then you just leave it. So he does that, but he's got all this money and he can be accommodated. And so he set up a school. It was an uncredited private school in this schoolhouse that was painted matte black in the middle of the woods in this place in Los Angeles called Simi Valley. You don't have to drive far in Los Angeles to be suddenly rural. The mansion I stayed in was in Calabasas. That's also with a forest behind it and everything.
0: So you went to this place, the Donda Academy. Yeah. How did you get onto the property?
1: I made my way over a collapsed fence. It was surrounded by, what do you call it?
0: Cyclone fencing, right.
1: Cyclone fencing that was 1.5 times as tall as me. And it had black all over it. So you couldn't see in and you couldn't grip onto it. But I just kept on walking and walking. And we got to a bit where the fence had collapsed. And so I climbed over that. And then, yeah, I got to see the matte black schoolhouse in the middle, in the clearing.
0: And what was inside the schoolhouse when you got in there?
1: I climbed through the window and then Antoinette, just as I fell in, she's going, the door's open. He could have just gone through the door. And it was hard to tell whether he'd fully set up a school there and now taken things out or whether he'd just set up a bit of the school in there and then lost interest and left. But it was definitely his place because there was a pile of, like, paintings, finger paintings drawn by kids and their names were written on it and it had, like, Chicago and North and that's the name of his and Kim Kardashian's kids. And the other reason I knew it was his, definitely, is because there was all these unopened utility bills.
0: Addressed to Kanye West?
1: Kanye West and the Donda Academy and also private mail addressed to Kanye West, which I assume because of the penmanship, it must have been like fans who'd somehow found out this was where he had a school or whatever. But it was like dusty and there was like a little wheel of copper wire here and then there was a bathroom, but it was grotty because it hadn't been cleaned in a while. Yeah, the whole place was like dusty, except there was this shiny new bike in one of the big rooms in the schoolhouse. And then next to it was a sheet of cardboard that said, "Ye, where are you? Ye, we're looking for you. Please ring this number."
0: And there was a number?
1: Yeah, there was a number. So I rang the number.
0: And who answered?
1: He was this guy. He must have been in his mid-20s maybe. And I had to talk to him for a couple of minutes because he couldn't understand my Australian accent. They had this story. Oh, he's with Ye at the moment. And there was just something wrong with the story. But I was excited still because it was like the adventure seems to be starting. So I ended up catching up with him.
0: And where are you meeting this guy?
1: At a diner.
0: Right.
1: And he'd brought along his friend, which he claimed was his business partner. And his friend had only one eye and the other eye was sewn over. And
0: so you're meeting this guy who says he's a friend of Kanye West.
1: Yes.
0: He's got his business partner who has one eye sitting next to him.
1: Yeah.
0: And what story did he have to tell?
1: He fessed up and just said, yeah, like he didn't know Kanye. He just worked in retail. I think it was in Connecticut or whatever. And he's been obsessed with Kanye West for so long. And he just feels like they're almost like the same person. And he said God just came to him and whilst he was working in retail in Connecticut that he has to come to Los Angeles and find Kanye because he was like, not only am I a fan, I feel like we're the same person almost. I know that doesn't sound like it makes sense, but it made
0: So in America, it kind of makes sense.
1: And yeah. So he'd come over and he'd gone to the schoolhouse like I had, and then he'd squatted in there because he'd quit his job. He needed somewhere to stay. So he decided to squat in the schoolhouse.
0: And that was his bike
1: house? That was his bike, and he'd ridden the sign. And because he was still searching for Kanye, and he was like a big Christian. He kept on quoting scripture, and he said, oh, I was in that schoolhouse for 20 days and 20 nights. But then Kanye's people, he says, came and they threw him out. So that's the first thing that planted in my head, this whole thing of, oh, you can squat at an abandoned. The precedent has been set. I can tell any court in the land. I go, I refer to the precedent of the guy with the bicycle who squatted at the schoolhouse.
0: So what happened when you brought up Kanye West's anti-Semitic statements with this guy?
1: He didn't like it. And he was sort of going, oh, listen, all he said was that you should love everyone.
0: Right.
1: Which is just lame. Just own it, you know what I mean?
0: And what did he think of your Jewishness?
1: Yeah, he wanted me to accept Christ, and I really attract people who want to convert me. I don't know what it is about me, but I guess I'm kind of open to it. Not open to the convert, but I'm actually interested, like where most people would go, oh, God, is he going to start talking about religion? And then kind of they divert the conversation to something else. I kind of want to know more.
0: Because you're interested in ideologues, I think.
1: Yeah, yes,
0: you?
1: Yeah.
0: Today on Conversations, my guest is John Safran. His book, Squat, details the week John spent squatting in Kanye West's house in Los Angeles. So then you and Antoinette went out to this other property, this other abandoned property of Kanye West's.
1: Yeah, well, we didn't know for sure it was abandoned, obviously.
0: Oh, of course. So you just knew it was one of his houses when you showed up there?
1: Yeah, and I didn't even know for sure it was one of his houses. But then we chatted to the neighbour across the road. He was an old white guy. And this is in a real rich part of the county of Los Angeles. It was like in a very quiet rural street. And one of the neighbours had like horse stables and stuff like that. Anyway, we went across the road and the dude, his neighbour across the road, who was this old white guy, and I said, oh, is it kind of fun living opposite Kanye? And he said, no, it's awful. And
0: why was it awful?
1: Because he'd have his Sunday service there at the mansion, and cars would come in and just fill up the street, and we couldn't even get out to go to our own church. And when they were rehearsing, like the windows were vibrating. But he said, having said that, we haven't seen Kanye there in months and months, so he's not there, according to the guy across the road. And he said, on top of that, he had these security guys, and at night one would drive out and another would replace him. And then the neighbour said, but even that wrapped up 2 weeks ago. And so I was like, oh, my God. So the mansion might be available. And so the thought was for me, like I'd gone and done all these interviews and I'm going to use it as my writer's retreat. And because it just seems like I have to write the book. So what a good place to write the book about all this. Is there no place better than actually Kanye's mansion?
0: So how did you get into this place? Did you just do the same thing? You scoped the fence and found a bit of fence you could get through?
1: This was a bit trickier because there's like a big fence that you couldn't climb over it, and a big gate. There's this stream that goes down the whole street and it goes through Kanye's property. And then behind the stream, there's these woods. Fortunately for Snoopy Safran, on this property next to it, the fence just suddenly stopped and it was replaced by bushes, and the bushes started serving the purpose of keeping you out. But there was a gap and it could slide through that and then climb down the bank until you hit the stream, and there was a tree over the stream, and then you cross over the stream on the log, and then I'm eventually behind his mansion, and then I drop in on one of the patios in the mansion.
0: And when you went to open the door?
1: Yeah, it opened.
0: What do you make of that kind of serendipity? Because it's like, well,
1: that is God telling me I'm meant to be here.
0: Right.
1: Yeah, but I think it was just like he bought this property for a church, and there was a mansion and a house attached to it, and like, why not? He's Kanye West. But according to Scuttlebutt, when he broke up with Kim Kardashian, he did use it as a bachelor pad. So he did live in there. And it's on the inside, it's all painted blue everywhere. It seemed like an artistic statement. It seemed to be saying something. And then next

0: thought of that was a house, and that wasn't painted blue on the inside, but there was his bed, or a bed was in there, and there was a note leading to where the toilet was, where it says, "This is only for me."
1: Me being Kanye West?
0: Yeah, yeah.
1: Was it handwritten?
0: Handwritten. And so it was like, it was saying, "Oh, please clean up your poop," or what. It was like one of those notes you find in an office, but it was like that. And then above the
1: Kanye
0: bed,
1: West wrote, "Please clean up your own poop."
0: Yeah, yeah, that kind
1: sign
0: of, yeah.
1: On his toilet?
0: Well, I can't prove it, but yes. And then above his bed, it was like, "Security team, do not lie down on this bed. This is for me." And they were like, no. Anyway, but I thought, he hasn't been here for months. I did sleep in his bed.
1: You slept in his bed.
0: Yes.
1: Okay. Is this the property? Like, famously, he'd had all these strange and rather beautiful timbered bubble domes built for homeless people. Was this the property where he'd built those domes?
0: Yes, yes, yes. That was one of his projects, which he could argue he was trying to follow it through, but then the local council shut it down. He built these domes. I guess they look like giant beehives.
1: Why domes? Why domes for the homeless?
0: I think one of his things was it reminded him of when he used to play with his Star Wars village toys as a kid, and they looked like the...
1: Oh, is this like the planet Tatooine, is it?
0: I think
1: in
0: so.
1: In Star Wars, because they were domed houses in that. So he's building like a Tatooine for the homeless.
0: Yeah, he wanted, it was his kind of idea of how he could help the homeless, which is kind of a nice thing.
1: It's a nice thing, yeah.
0: But his neighbours were not impressed, and they said, "It's just not the area for this." And like a lot of things, there was just two ways of looking at it. Like, either Kanye's obnoxious and thinks he can just not have to follow the rules that everyone else has to follow, and it is a danger, like it's a bush fire area. And like one of the neighbours was going, oh, they were at their tools, and you could see the sparks going everywhere as they were building these domes. And it was like...
1: Yeah, but there's that, and that meets the neighbours going, we don't want that type of person around here.
0: Yeah, totally. And then the other side of it is we either don't want Kanye as a type of person, but definitely they don't want homeless people in this real rich area of Calabasas.
1: So you got the idea that you might be able to squat in such a place and write your book in there.
0: Yes.
1: What did you think being in that place might do for you?
0: I don't really... It just felt right. It felt emotionally true. It just felt like you're meant to write a book at a writer's retreat, and this, it just seemed perfect. And it seemed like the table was being set by the universe. Like, why did we meet the squatter in the other house? And...
1: Why was the fence down?
0: Yeah, why did just 2 weeks earlier the security people leave? And it's basically the universe's fault, not me. I'm innocent,
1: You're joking, surely. But you've been in Los Angeles for how long and you're starting to think like that? Are you starting to slip into that world a bit, do you think?
0: I think in retrospect, yes. Like, I think there's things in the way...
1: Of magical thinking. The world of... You're in La Land. You're in the world of magical thinking.
0: Yeah,
1: now,
0: totally. But that's a very interesting point you make. I hadn't quite thought of that before, but... I think that's the benefit of if you write something and you're just going, oh, I'm going to put this in because it feels emotionally true. Right. I don't even know quite why, but it just feels right. And then someone like you goes, oh, my, that's a bit of magical thinking. Like, people in LA go there and they do it. I have not thought about that before. But
1: and it wouldn't have happened if you'd stayed in Melbourne.
0: Yeah,
1: because if you're in Melbourne, you'd be going down to your regular laundromat and you'd run into your auntie on the street, and that's not the world of magical thinking.
0: Yes.
1: All right. So what did you provision yourself with, given that this is an abandoned house? What did you go in with when you went to stay there?
0: I brought like a duffel bag filled with food, some fruit, but mainly a non-perishable. We're out of range there, at least for our Australian phones.
1: Out of mobile phone range?
0: Yeah. So we got walkie-talkies, me and Antoinette. And so the plan was when I go in there, we'll set up a time and we can talk. Once a day or whatever on the walkie-talkies.
1: But they don't have great range, so would she have to be right outside the property? If she's
0: yes. Like when I first got in there, we did a whole little test because they overpromised on the box. It's, you know, like 500 mile range or whatever. But then it just wasn't. Yeah, she
1: more like 500 metres or something.
0: Yeah, pretty much had to be outside the gate for it to work.
1: Right. So she's your link to the outside world at this point.
0: Yeah. But then even... That became a bit unreliable, the walkie-talkies. So, but she would throw things like Egg McMuffin over the gate in the morning, thinking of me making sure I had some fresh food as well as my non-perishable. But I actually didn't need to bring my own food because Kanye had like an

0: industrial kitchen in there. It had pasta and there was a pantry filled with every spice in the world. And as well as all the regular spices we've heard of, unpronounceable ones, there was on the bottom shelf, there was a jar of saffron on its own.
1: Yeah.
0: Like red thread saffron.
1: And what did you take that to mean, seeing there was a jar of big jar of saffron?
0: I was like, what are the freaking... That seemed like the freaking universe was talking to me. Like, why is there a jar of saffron on its own on the bottom shelf?
1: So you're John Saffron. Is your name etymologically related to the herb saffron? Were your ancestors like saffron sellers in a marketplace in Morocco?
0: Yeah, there's two theories. Yeah, one is that's the theory. The other one was that they had red beards and that was unusual for Jews in Europe. So they'll call it the nickname saffron.
1: Oh, Redbeard then.
0: Yeah. So it's either one or the other. So I had this really expensive meal of Kanye's pasta and then also putting the saffron in there as well, because the saffron's pretty expensive.
1: Okay. So in the land of magical thinking, there's a jar of saffron, which means God wants you to be there in that house. So was there electricity in that place?
0: There was electricity.
1: What about running water?
0: No running water.
1: So what does that mean in terms of going to the toilet?
0: Thank God I brought a little shovel with me, which I wouldn't have thought of. Antoinette thought of all those things, because I don't know what would have happened if I didn't have the shovel. But, yeah, so you couldn't use the toilet because there was no water. And as with the school, there were, like, unopened utility bills.
1: Is it like something like from, I don't know, Sydney Water Attention, Kanye West?
0: Yeah, yeah, some of them Kanye West, some of them Donda Academy. So the whole thing was mad. And when I got in there and it's the first night, it was so overwhelming for me because it was just too much. I mean, Kanye West mansion, it's pouring rain and I don't really know what I'm doing. And it was pretty overwhelming. I'm pretty desensitized to madness, but this is a very mad situation. Luckily I had blocked out the consequences. This sounds me being naive. I did not think about, hey, if a neighbour dobs on me and the cops come, I did not think, oh, hang on, do I get locked in jail?
1: Or much, much worse than that. You're an intruder on private property.
0: Yes.
1: The guards had been protecting the place. They were no longer doing so, but they could return and just shoot you dead.
0: Yeah, yeah.
1: Did you have a gun, for example?
0: No, I didn't have a gun.
1: Because this is America, right?
0: Yeah, yeah.
1: I suppose what I'm wanting to ask you is, it sounds like you're sort of being pulled into the undertow of the madness of this place.
0: Yes.
1: Quite willingly, though.
0: Yes. Because it seemed...
1: Yes.
0: It made me feel alive or whatever. And I had to write the book somewhere. And even though I couldn't figure out, I couldn't connect the dots as to why this is...
1: And you could never afford that on an Airbnb.
0: Yes, for sure.
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1: John Safran is back on Conversations today. John is a documentary maker and an author. He's written a book called Squat, which is about his time in Los Angeles when he entered one of Kanye West's abandoned mansions. Kanye West, who now calls himself Ye, is one of the most successful music artists in the history of contemporary music, one of the wealthiest men in it as well, who has gotten increasingly anti-Semitic in his politics over time. John went over to see what on earth was going on with that whole culture and what was going on in the mind of Kanye West. Oh my God, there's more to this story coming up after the headlines. On ABC Radio, it's 28 minutes to midday.
2: Matt Coleman in Adelaide with ABC News. South Australia's Electoral Commissioner Mick Sherry has resigned amid a review into the scandal-plagued state and voice elections. The March elections were beset with problems, including misplaced ballots, inadequate polling booth staff and computer glitches. First Nations voters also allege they experienced discrimination at polling booths. Recent rainfall has led to some Adelaide sporting clubs needing to temporarily restrict using certain ovals. The city has recorded close to 6 millimetres of rain just today, with the Bureau forecasting more to come.

0: Goodwood Saints Football Club President Jordan Dodd says training has not been held at Goodwood Oval for the last 2 weeks. And police say a 15-year-old boy was stabbed in the city last night during a fight with another boy. Patrols are called to Twin Street around 9 o'clock. Police believe it was not random as the pair are known to each other. More news at midday.
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2: John Saffron returns to Conversations today. John is an author and a concerned documentary maker. In recent years, John has taken a close interest in one of the world's most successful hip-hop artists, a man named Kanye West, who now calls himself Ye, one of the most successful hip-hop artists of all time. But in recent years, has begun to say some anti-Semitic things. He's defended Hitler as a human being. He's called for going DEFCON 3 on the Jewish people. John became increasingly interested in where Kanye West's mind was going, so he flew to Los Angeles with his then-girlfriend Antoinette and managed to break into one of Kanye West's abandoned mansions in Los Angeles, where he stayed to write his book for a week. And he called this his writer's residency. John's book is called Squat. John, you're wearing a Jewish yarmulke, a kippah, one of those Jewish caps, but it looks unusual. Can you tell me what it's fashioned from?
3: Well, Antoinette, she was a big Kanye fan for like a dozen years or something. And over the years, she'd bought some Yeezy sneakers and Yeezy tops.
2: That's his fashion brand, Yeezy.
3: Yes.
2: Yeah, yeah.
3: And when I first met her, it matched up with Kanye saying all this stuff against the Jews or whatever. And she said, oh, I feel uncomfortable. I don't want to wear this anymore. And maybe I should get rid of it or whatever. And right. Like, I was just, listen, let's not go crazy here. Let's try to do something here. And so we came up with the idea of upcycling his Yeezy wear into Jewish skullcaps and calling them yarmulkes. So we went to a friend of hers who was a costume tailor. This is the Hero Yeezy, and it's made out of Yeezy sneaker.
2: You turned a Kanye West Yeezy sneaker into a yarmulke?
3: Yeah, and like for people who know who are like into Yeezy and into Kanye, when they see this, they cannot believe it. Like, because it's a real iconic sneaker of his. People were fainting when they saw it if they were into Kanye.
2: So you got into this mansion, this abandoned mansion of his.
3: Yeah.
2: And you spent your first night. What did you see in the house, this mansion, when you woke up?
3: When I first went in there, I could make out that the place was blue and I slept in the biggest room. I just got my sleeping bag out and lay on the floor. But there was water dripping in. He had these skylights, but they weren't covered with perspex. They were covered with, like, plastics and, like, water's dripping in. But I can't really see anything. And then I wake up the next morning and I see that there's mushrooms and toadstools have grown through the skirting boards.
2: Right, so nature's just beginning to reclaim this house.
3: Yeah, and there's like weeds climbing into the house. So it is like the woods are beginning to eat up the house. And the other thing that I obviously hadn't seen the night before that kind of shook me a bit, Kanye had penned all these Bible passages with chalk onto the walls that kind of added this aura of like slight, I don't know, dangerous mysticism to the whole journey.
2: So what was the Bible passage that he'd written in chalk on the walls of this blue mansion?
3: The Lord set Ezekiel down in the valley of bones. The Lord said, O dry bones, I will lay sinew and stretch skin over you. And the bones came clattering together, and they stood up on their feet, a very, very great army.
2: What do you make of that when you saw that, John?
3: Well, I was really happy with the guy who brought his one-eyed friend kind of starting to quote Jesus. I love it. I'm like the one person who, like, if Mormons come ringing on the doorbell, like, it's, oh, great, this is a good day. So I guess I felt a bit, I felt a bit thrown, and then I was also a bit confused because, like, Kanye is, like, against the Jews. But the Old Testament, that's the Jewish book. And so he had the problem and that Christians who don't like Jews have where they have to square the circle of their religion. The founding of that is you know, Judaism

0: Jesus was a Jew and stuff like that.
1: And the Torah's inside the Bible.
0: Yeah. So that was curious to me. Like, why not be a kind of an easier anti-Jewish person, Kanye, rather than having Jewish Bible quotes on the wall? Like, why not have Mein Kampf quotes on the wall instead of quotes from the Torah?
1: I think for me the strangest part of your story here was the day you went next door to the other house that was on this property, this compound, I suppose you'd call it, of Kanye West. This two-story house where you thought it was time you better see if anyone was in there and what might be inside. Tell me about what happened as you walked up to the front door of this two-story house that was adjacent to the mansion.
0: Yeah, so because the property's so big and because the house was separate, I kind of just felt, oh, no, there's no one here in this mansion. But I didn't really know. Like, there were so many rooms and like, lying there when the water's dripping, everything sounded like feet coming up when I was lying there with a sleeping bag or a car pulling up. I don't know why everything sounded like a car pulling up or feet walking up.
1: Because you're on someone's property. That's why, John. And if you get found there, you'll at the very best be arrested.
0: Yes.
1: And at the worst, you'd be shot.
0: Yeah, I know. So then the next morning, I kind of looked around the Blue Mansion. I was like, okay, but what about the house next? Because it's like a separate structure on the property.
1: So you thought someone could be in that house.
0: Yes.
1: And just like a really bad horror movie, they're just sort of stalking you or keeping it or watching you from a distance.
0: Like, yeah, because people were saying Kanye, they hadn't seen him in a while. And it just seemed to make sense. Like, one option was, why not go to your property and stay in the house there or whatever? So,
1: did you think Kanye might himself might be living in that place and just appearing on you at night?
0: When you're actually in the midst of it, I don't know. I felt like maybe, but I didn't. The thing I can compare it to is like, imagine you're speeding a bit in your car. You're never thinking, oh, this is going to be the time where I end up a quadriplegic and that's the rest of my life. Like, you just think it's going to be fine. So there was a bit like, I'm totally scared. I'm totally being really careful because out the front of the mansion, there were like sight lines where neighbours across the way could see me.
1: And they might call the cops, right?
0: Yeah, they might call the cops.
1: Right.
0: So it was like, I guess Kanye could be there. Like, who knows? Anyway, so I went to the house next door and the door's unlocked.
1: And what do you see when you crack the door open?
0: Well, it's what looked like a guy sitting against a wall, on the floor against a wall. And I'm like, what the hell's going on here? Why is that person still and what the hell's going on? And so I back out. But it's like the point of no return. And also I'm sort of trapped in there and I felt like I have to stay here because this is what this is about. But then when I pushed in again, there was all these human-sized rag dolls and they're like piled up everywhere.
1: Human-sized rag dolls?
0: Yes. Cream canvas rag dolls, and there was like a pile of them in the center of the room.
1: And they were human sized?
0: Yeah. Except they were more like half monkeys. They had like long arms. And there was one sitting against the wall who I just for a short moment had thought, oh, that's a real person or whatever.
1: And did they have faces on them?
0: No, they didn't.
1: And how many of these human sized monkey like rag dolls were there in this house?
0: Oh, I reckon there was like about a dozen, I don't know, nine to a dozen in this kind of pyramid in the center and then ones around the walls or whatever.
1: Like, John, that's so sinister. You're in a horror movie now, aren't you? Did it feel like, it feels like that to me. That's really chilling.
0: Yeah, it was, but I mean, you easily adapt. Like, there's nothing much I could do. And once I registered it was art, I was going, okay, I got it. Rich people have art. And so he's got this room where there's these half monkey rag dolls.
1: Right, you're in this two-story house owned by Kanye West.
0: Yeah.
1: And it's full of a dozen faceless monkey human-sized rag dolls that are just flopping around. They're just sort of flopping there.
0: Yeah.
1: What did that bring to mind to you, the sight of all those rag dolls?
0: Well, I was kind of going and it seemed a bit like this is a bit heavy or whatever, but you can't help what goes into your subconscious.
1: And
0: like,
1: you are in the realm of magical thinking now.
0: Yeah. So I was like going, this looks like the pile in the center. I was going, this looks like after a war where they find a pit of people, victims of the war or whatever. But then I was like going, John, you're being self-indulgent. Even if it looks like a pit of bodies in a war, why are you making them Jewish bodies? Why? What about Cambodians or whatever? But then after I'd come out of the mansion and went back to Australia, I fell into this conversation with this gallery owner in Melbourne, and she told me that Kanye's people, about a year earlier, had contacted this Melbourne gallery because one of the artists in the gallery had done these installation pieces of this kind of forest, because the artist is Jewish and she'd gone, I think it was to Poland, and it was based on the forest she'd seen around the concentration camps. And so then it became like, why did Kanye, what was he Googling that he ends up, like, was he Googling installation art or was he Googling Holocaust? Like, anyway, the long and the short of it is the artist ended up getting flown by Kanye and Kim to another of their mansions in Los Angeles, and she did up their house for their celebrity Christmas party. And so he'd kind of taken this artwork that originally had been, you know, about the forests around concentration camps and just thought, oh, no, this looks like cool trees that you'd have in a, I don't know, like for a Christmas party. He seems to have this weird interest in Jewish stuff.
1: You know, in the mid-1970s, David Bowie went to a strange place in his own mind, and later he was sincerely remorseful about this. He was taking far too much cocaine, far too many other drugs. He was being hailed quite rightly as a genius, which Bowie definitely was, able to create whole worlds suddenly, create new personas for himself like Ziggy Stardust and the Thin White Duke and whatever, and then dismantle them. And he's experimenting with identity. He's doing quite extraordinary things in popular culture. He's got insane amounts of money and he's living in Los Angeles. The next thing you know, he's wearing a swastika on his arm and he's saying interesting things that could easily be interpreted to mean he was playing around with anti-Semitic thought. I think when people are given that kind of power, cultural power, and that much money and that many drugs, and they're living in a place like Los Angeles, their mind will wander into all kinds of dark places, won't it?
0: Yeah, no, I looked into the whole David Bowie thing, because when I saw what Kanye, that occurred to me too, with it is like there's just artists and they play with fire, with Nazi imagery. Is Kanye playing with fire like Bowie did? And you're right, as soon as you start going, I'm going to push buttons, you end up for some reason at the Nazis. I think there's these universal touch points of transgression, and one of them's Nazism, the other's slavery, like black slavery. And so it does seem like if you're going to start playing with fire as an artist, and also no one says no to you, it seems like you just end up at Nazism. This is how I'm going to play with fire.
1: If you're an artist who's into transgression,
0: that
1: door is the biggest, and it's got the brightest neon lights around the swastika above it. That's the door that they're going to
0: And also through. There is just a je ne sais quoi about the design and the art direction of Nazism. And it just makes it very confusing. To what point do you say, even if you're going to be generous, like I'd be generous and I'd go, well, you know, some artist wants to play with fire, cool, fine, or whatever. But then at what point, if it becomes political, like I'm obviously against Nazis politically, but then when I was younger, I got into the Sex Pistols and Sid Vicious had a swastika.
1: And he had a song called Belson Was Aghast.
0: Yeah. And it was quite challenging because, you know, my grandparents had escaped the Nazis, all the families were killed. And I really had to think about what was going on there with the Sex Pistols. And
1: yeah, well, here's another thought.
0: Yeah.
1: It's kind of like where you end up when you run out of ideas. Isn't it where you end up, where you run out of ideas about how to be interestingly transgressive?
0: Oh, yes. Okay.
1: You put on the Nazi armband, or on the other hand, you really mean it.
0: Yeah, totally. There's those two things. And then also, it is 2023-4 as opposed to 1970s with David Bowie and the Sex Pistols. And the backdrop to the world and the different things in play are just, it's so confusing to get your head around. You know, like, unlike Sid Vicious or David Bowie, Kanye West is a black American. And that adds this other weird thing. And then on top of that, his fan base, for some of them, they're going to be hearing about these conspiracies about the Jews for the first time. Like when Sid Vicious and David Bowie did it, people would have had their heads around the Nazis a bit more. The Holocaust had happened a bit closer to when they were doing it. But now it's like 15-year-old kids hearing from Kanye West for the first time these esoteric conspiracies spreading the protocols of the Elders of Zion to 15-year-old hip-hop fans.
1: Can I just say the obvious thing as well, John?
0: Yes.
1: Does Kanye West know what Adolf Hitler thought of black people? Or does that even matter?
0: Kanye himself has disavowed things about black identity as he sees it, not as I see it. Like, he disavowed or distanced himself from Black Lives Matter. He said black people in America at least have a slave mentality. Like, he was prodding at things. It's just, when it gets to like the far right, the strange bedfellows are incredible. And I think there's a lot of self-interest. So if you're a white nationalist and you know Kanye West, this famous guy who's black, is on your side, you're like, oh, my God. And also they love trolling. Like, that's a real aspect of the far right, at least in America. So they'd love that. They love everything being disorienting, and it's very confusing.
1: My conversations today, my guest is John Safran. You explore the interesting and fraught relationship in the United States between Jewish Americans and black Americans.
0: Yeah.
1: Like, it's really clear at the outset of the civil rights movement, the strongest non-black supporters of the civil rights movement in the 50s and 60s and 70s in the United States was really Jewish. Like, a whole lot of Jewish Americans came out in support of that. On the other hand, Jewish Americans were accused of running the music industry and exploiting black artists. Then you found that Kanye West had been studying the Torah under a rabbi.
0: Yeah.
1: Around about the same time he'd been making anti-Semitic statements. Is there any point trying to find a through line here with that, John?
0: I don't know. I think it was like tapping into the energy of the universe or something. So he finds things around religion and scripture kind of really energizing and almost dangerous, a bit like I do. But he can take it to the next level and kind of work out, well, I'm going to try to learn the Torah with a rabbi. He was also trying to learn the Christian Bible with this homeless guy who lived in a car at the church where he went to. So he wasn't only chasing this Jewish stuff, he was chasing this Christian stuff, but he'd kind of pursue these things for just a short term and then just get bored and move on. Like, I've done that just on a very lower level, like in high school where I wanted to learn the trumpet and my parents got me a trumpet. And then I just turned up for a few lessons and then like a brat. You know, like just...
1: So the Torah for him and the schoolhouse and the mansion...
0: It's just like that.
1: That's
0: like
1: his trumpet.
0: Yeah, it's his trumpet. It's like those things that we all have where we get excited about something for a short term and then we move on. But in his case, he's just got all the money and the team to make it way more hectic.
1: Interestingly, Kanye said, in defence of his statements, he said, well, anyway, black people are the real Jews.
0: Yeah.
1: What's the thinking behind that, as you understand it?
0: Well, so that's a super American thing. I think one of the missing pieces of the puzzle when you look at Kanye is you go, well, he's black or he's Christian or whatever, but he's also American. And Americans just, I mean, this in a good way, I love Americans, right? So I'm not having a go at Americans. And I understand Australians and everyone else can be self-indulgent or whatever, but Americans just think it's all about them. From Joseph Smith, who founded the Mormons, to Charles Manson, that they're all like, oh, Jesus.
1: He's really American.
0: He's really American. Yeah. Like, yeah, Charles Manson was like, Jesus is going to come back. And by a wild coincidence, it was like in the part of LA where Charles Manson lived.
1: And all the language of the founding of the United States is about building a new Jerusalem too.
0: Yeah. And like same with Joseph Smith and the Mormons. Jesus came to America. So kind of similar to that. That's this other layer of this weird thing with Kanye and what's his problem with Jews. Sometimes Kanye goes, I'm the real Jew. And he's taking that from the black Hebrew Israelites.
1: The black Hebrew Israelites?
0: Yes. They've decided that the Jews that are mentioned in the Torah are actually them. Jews,
1: when you say them, you mean Africans or black Americans?
0: Yeah, black Americans. They are the lost tribe. They are the people who are referred to in the Bible.
1: Does that mean by the same token that you're a fake Jew?
0: Yes, totally. So they think people like me and my family and my ancestors, we stole the mantle of the chosen few off them and we've taken advantage of it and got all these benefits from it and it really belongs to them and they want it back. Did that even make... Sometimes I talk this to them, it barely makes sense when it's coming out of my lips, but it's not my fault. In this case, it's not because I'm explaining it badly. It's just because it's like, it's that. It's this whole mess. So I did follow the thread of black Hebrew Israelites in this my adventure, and, yeah, it was wild.
1: At some point while you were spending your week-long writer's residency in Kanye West's abandoned mansion, you decided it would be a good idea to get into the attic of one of these houses.
0: Yes.
1: Why did you want to do that?
0: Because it was a confusing space, the mansion. It's like really big mansion, but it's sort of like nothing, nothing, nothing, and then something. Like there was this room that was attached to the industrial kitchen with a sliding door that I didn't notice till the third day. And I opened this sliding door and in there, there's like gifts that have been sent to him. So there was these children's books with Russian script and like toy trains, and they've been sent from Russia to get like these Kanye West fans going, oh, we know what you're opening a school and we wanted to send you these things for the school. Like the whole place was mad like that. And then I realised from the outside I'd seen this attic window, but I hadn't gone up there.
1: So what happened when you clambered up into this attic?
0: Well, so first of all, there's this stench and there's animal droppings and hardened animal droppings. And then also there was a hole in the attic where the roof had fallen in, and there was this big bird, what looked like half like a turkey, half like a vulture. So sort of pretty horrifying.
1: And what was it doing?
0: It was like chipping away at this mouse.
1: And what did you think when you saw this bird of prey eating a mouse in the rooftop attic of this house?
0: I admit I was pretty frightened.
1: Right.
0: But it didn't seem to worry about me in the attic. It just seemed to be worried about its
1: meal. Right.
0: Meal. So then I went to the window because I wanted to look out from the perspective of being in the attic, looking out to the street. And then I hear this screech. It's like this scraping. It's like a gate scraping. And
1: it's loud?
0: Yeah.
1: And when you turned around, what?

0: and it's like a gate scraping
1: and it's loud.
0: Yeah, yeah, yeah, yeah.
1: And when you turned around, what was the bird doing?
0: The wings were stretched out, and like it clearly decided. Because I thought it didn't have a problem with me because it was just concentrating on its mouth.
1: What problem, what possible problem could the vulture, the flesh-eating vulture have with me, an interloper in its domain?
0: Yes.
1: And when it stretched its wings out, how big was this bird?
0: I think it's like me lying down. The wingspan was that. Because it didn't look like, because when it was, its wings were tucked in, it didn't look that big.
1: So you turned around and saw this gigantic vulture with its wings outstretched, the size of a human almost, and it's making these terrifying, screeching, menacing noises to you. And how close is it to you when it's doing this?
0: Quite close, but it wasn't like walking towards me, but it was...
1: So what did you do?
0: Well, I climbed through the hole in the roof because it was like blocking me getting back down the ladder.
1: All right, so you climbed through the hole in the roof, but now you're on top of a roof.
0: Yes.
1: How do you get down from that?
0: I started imagining that I'd seen a ladder, like a fixed ladder on the other side of the roof. So I was like, okay, so I headed towards that.
1: Did the flesh-eating vulture follow you onto the roof?
0: No.
1: Oh, isn't that nice?
0: So that was good. But I eventually got down from the roof of the thing. But I felt like it was good. It was like I was really making the most of the mansion, if you know what I mean. You don't want to squander the opportunity. I'm only going to be here once. I hadn't really thought about climbing on the roof until the situation presented itself. But in retrospect, it's like, no, that's good.
1: When I first met you, it was 25 years ago or something. We've been doing Race Around the World. One of the very best videos you made was of you breaking into Disneyland. You're climbing over a fence into Disneyland. It was very, very funny, very, very entertaining. And there is a long history of you making documentaries or writing books where you don't so much break, but you do enter quite a few places where you've not been invited and you've climbed over fences and opened doors that weren't really yours to be opened. Is this a compulsion?
0: I don't know what this is. This is where I want someone to read this book and explain to me why. Because I clearly, I don't have to do it. But also the other thing you've got to understand is it's usually not like that premeditated, but it's just something I do. And then it's like the next thing I've done it. And
1: you live with the consequences.
0: Yeah. So I reckon like some psychologist could explain why I do this. Because clearly I've got other options besides breaching fences and stuff. I am quite fascinated by like what's going on behind closed doors. Like when I was younger, if there was like a Freemason hall or something, I'd be like, what's going on behind there, man?
1: What's going in that room? Yeah. Right. I mean, a house is a really famous metaphor for the self.
0: For
1: the self or for the mind even.
0: Oh, yes.
1: So you, John Safran, I'm just putting this to you, sir. Is this you kind of like clambering your way into the id of Kanye West by climbing into his house and squatting in there for a while to see the kind of rag dolls of his id floating around, to see what junk is floating around? In the mind of this powerful and very interesting man, a man who's genuinely hailed as a creatively brilliant man, to see how it is that he entertains such poisonous, hateful thoughts.
0: Yeah, I mean, I would have loved to have found some little room in there where he's got the golden Nazi eagle and the flags, but that's not what I discovered. But I did discover a lot of other stuff that was...
1: Yeah, like a dozen strange ragdolls.
0: Oh, yeah, exactly. So that kind of thing. Yeah, I mean...
1: Which is very weird.
0: I think
1: sinister as well. Myself.
0: I think I was climbing in his head, but I also think I was climbing in my head.
1: You know, with stories like this, and we're back in the world of Hollywood magical thinking, you think you're going to find the sled with Rosebud written on the side. But you didn't find that. Mm. What you did find was a credit card with Kanye West's name on it in an envelope.
0: Yeah. Yes.
1: So you took it out of the envelope.
0: Yeah.
1: And you have a credit card with Kanye West's name on it.
0: But listen,
1: did you use that credit card?
0: This, I need my lawyer here to answer this question. Yeah, so, it depends. Like Bill Clinton said, like, what is
1: okay.
0: Yes.
1: So your official position is you can neither confirm nor deny.
0: Yeah, I guess.
1: Okay, well, if you were to have used Kanye West's credit card, in theory, would you have used it to buy something expensive or a cup of coffee, just perhaps?
0: No, I'd never. There's lines I wouldn't

0: No, I wouldn't purchase something expensive, Your Honour.
1: John, this excursion into the strange world of Kanye West, or Ye, has been completely fascinating. Thank you very much for coming and telling this story.
0: No, thank you very much. Race Around the World host, Richard Feitler. You could have stopped me. That's the thing. You could have stopped me. When I broke into Disneyland on Race Around the World, you could have said, stop it, stop it, stop it, and no one stopped me. So then the next thing, I'm hassling Ray Martin, and then the next thing, I'm breaking into, like, a nightclub. It's like Australia could have stopped me, but they didn't, and now it's ended up in Kanye's mansion.
1: I'm an accessory after the fact before the fact as well. John, thank you very much.
0: Thank you.
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1: I spoke with John Safran in 2024 about his book, Squat. John's currently appearing with Zan Rowe in Race Around the World on ABC TV. This episode of Conversations was made on the lands of the Gadigal people. The executive producer was Nicola Harrison. I'm Richard Feidler. Thanks for listening.

0: ABC News with Matt Coleman. The state's Electoral Commissioner Mick Sherry has resigned amid a review into the scandal-plagued state and voice elections. The March elections were beset with problems, including misplaced ballots, inadequate polling booth staff and computer glitches. First Nations voters also allege they experienced discrimination at polling booths. Mr Sherry has been on personal leave since the elections. The state government also plans to introduce legislation to delay local council elections until next year, after a request by the acting electoral commissioner. Emergency services are responding to a serious crash at Midgee, about 30 kilometres north of Cowell on Eyre Peninsula. Police say they were called to the Lincoln Highway around 10:30. The Lincoln Highway is closed between Whyalla and Cowell. Money markets and economists are expecting the Reserve Bank to keep interest rates steady for the first time this year. Chelsea Hetherington reports.
1: The Reserve Bank has hiked rates three times this year, with the official cash rate sitting at 4.35%. The central bank is now widely expected to give homeowners some relief and keep rates on hold today. National accounts earlier this month revealed economic growth slowing through the first quarter. Unemployment has pushed up to 4.5%. While inflation, though still well above the RBA's 2-3% target band, was lower than feared in April. The RBA will reveal its decision at 2:30 p.m. Eastern Standard Time.
0: The US President Donald Trump says that Iran has agreed to never have a nuclear weapon. William Howard Evans has the details.
2: Mr. Trump made the announcement on Truth Social, adding the story about the US paying Iran $425 million to help the country rebuild is fake news. It follows the president speaking to reporters on the sidelines of the G7 summit in France, where he said a preliminary agreement to end the war with Iran has been reached.
3: I'm very happy to see the deal's all signed.
2: Senior US officials have begun divulging some details about the contents of the agreement. The Strait of Hormuz is expected to reopen on Friday, while technical talks on Iran's nuclear program will also begin this week.
0: The Adelaide Football League says the use of some local ovals affected by recent rains being temporarily restricted is the lesser of two evils. The rain has led to a few sporting clubs not being able to use their ovals during the week, with some having to find alternative venues. The league's chief executive, John Kernahan, says he understands it could be costing families and clubs to use a different oval, but he says the cost to repair grounds that have been damaged from use while rain affected outweighs that.
4: It's a really small cost to pay for their children to be able to continue to participate, as against the financial costs that the council might pass down to those clubs, and then those clubs have to pass down to those very families.
0: Port Lincoln residents with compatible phones will get a loud emergency message this Saturday to test a new national warning system. AusAlert has been created to inform people about nearby hazards such as bushfires and floods, as well as public health emergencies and security threats. It's not yet known when the system will officially roll out, but it is expected to be functional by October. A national test alert will be sent out in late July. Safecom's Adam Shearer says Port Lincoln residents should be aware of the community based test.
5: The sound is quite intrusive. It is a siren-like noise. It beeps for about 10 and a half seconds. They don't need to take any action. Then you can

0: visit the ausalert.gov.au website to actually hear the tone for yourself.
1: There's been plenty of entertainment and drama at the Soccer World Cup, headlined by Cape Verde's draw with Spain. ABC Sports Amanda Shalala reports.
2: Cabo Verde is the second smallest nation to ever qualify for the World Cup and produced a powerhouse defensive effort against Spain, considered one of the tournament favourites. The reigning European champions had 27 shots on goal to 6 in Atlanta, but Cabo Verde's 40-year-old goalkeeper, Vozinho, repelled all attempts in the scoreless draw. In Seattle, Belgium and Egypt shared a 1-1 draw, and it was the same scoreline between Uruguay and Saudi Arabia in Miami.
1: And meanwhile, it's 2-2 in the match between New Zealand and Iran in Los Angeles. South Australia's weather: Renmark, showers 21, Mount Gambier, rain 17, Port Lincoln, rain 18, Port Pirie, showers 22. Adelaide, rain a top of 20 degrees, currently 16. Tomorrow, rain 20, Thursday, showers increasing 16, Friday, showers 16, Saturday, a shower or two, 16. ABC News.
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4: Hi there, Selena Green back again for The Country Hour today. Well, more fertiliser shipments are on their way to Australian farmers, and you're going to hear in just a moment from the Federal Ag Minister about how much is coming and how long the government plans to continue underwriting urea imports now that there are signs that the Middle East conflict is coming to a resolution. And while the government says its import scheme has provided certainty for farmers, not everyone's a fan. One fertiliser importer says it's unfair and has made a hash of the market.
5: They just tried to solve a problem very quickly, and now they've caused like huge systematic issues that, you know, could flow through the industry for quite a while.
4: Well, have you been seeing much fluctuation in your fertiliser prices of late? Let me know on my talkback number. It's 1300 160 222, or you can text on 0467 922 783. Coming up on the program, you'll also hear from the Water Department on how it landed on its opening allocation of 83% for South Australia's River Murray irrigators. But first today, three more shipments of urea for Australian farmers are expected to arrive in the country in the coming weeks under the latest deal secured by the federal government. Well, Federal Ag Minister Julie Collins today announced a partnership with Incitec Pivot, CSBP and Summit Fertiliser for these latest shipments that come through the government's $7.5 billion fuel and fertiliser security facility, which allows it to streamline and underwrite the purchase of fertiliser by the private sector. I spoke with the minister earlier today and asked her to explain how much was on its way.
6: Yes, we've got approximately another 98,500 tonnes of urea coming in for Australian farmers. That takes the total now through the Export Finance Australia arrangement to around 340,000 additional tonnes of urea coming into the country, which is great news for our farmers and does provide a bit more certainty in uncertain times. So this is good news for our farmers.
4: When is this latest or these latest shipments expected to arrive?
6: We expect them to come on their way very soon, and certainly now since the war has started, we've now cleared 1.4 million tonnes of urea since late February. So it is still significantly arriving in Australia, and I think the important message here for our farmers is the amount of urea in Australia that's coming in this growing season is similar to other seasons because of the work that we've been able to do working hand in hand with the fertiliser sector and indeed with our agricultural industry. So this is a win all way round.
4: So should Australian farmers feel reassured that there is enough fertiliser on hand in Australia now to get through this current season?
6: Well, we've certainly been doing everything that we can do to be able to give a bit more certainty to our farmers, and that's certainly what you've seen from us. We've got our fertiliser working group that continues to meet weekly, and of course I have been having weekly meetings with the agriculture industry since this conflict began, and I think it's by working together that we've got to this point. And so, you know, an additional 340,000 tonnes of urea coming into the country because of the work that we've been able to do, I think is good news, and certainly also working with our trading partners, particularly in the region, to secure some of those supplies.
4: Now, under this measure and under this agreement to underwrite urea imports during the conflict, are there further shipments anticipated under this particular arrangement?
6: Well, so-

0: Certainly continue to do the work. Obviously, the news of an agreement is very good news in terms of the conflict, but certainly we do know that recovery will take some time, and obviously we're all hoping that the Strait of Hormuz reopens as quickly as possible, but we do know that the impact will continue with us for some time, so we'll continue to work with the sector to do everything we can do. This shipments that we're talking about are with Incitec Pivot, CSBP and Summit, so we continue to work broadly across the fertiliser industry.
1: That agreement, though, access to Export Finance Australia, when does that agreement expire? I mean, does it have a shelf life? Does it end once the ships start flowing freely through that strait and prices hopefully come down due to a more secure supply? I mean, is there a sort of
0: Well,
1: end
0: obviously,
1: date on this?
0: we'll continue to monitor that very, very closely and continue to work with industry. We have done this, obviously, working with industry and at industry's request to make sure that we have the urea in Australia that our farmers need. Our prime main concern and objective has always been to do everything we can to shield Australians as much as possible. And you've seen that in the work we've done in terms of our farmers to get the urea into Australia. So we'll keep working with industry for as long as we need to. We're knowing that recovery will take some time.
1: As you say, this arrangement has secured that amount of fertiliser coming in recent months. But do you expect this decision to come back to bite in any way in terms of anti-competitiveness, choosing to underwrite certain importers and not others? Has this put smaller players at a disadvantage and potentially disrupted that market further, though?
0: Well, we've been working with a whole range of people within the industry, and we've been working through the fertiliser working group, and we really make no apologies for trying to get as much urea into Australia for Australian farmers as we possibly can. That has been our objective, to shield our farmers as much as possible, and we'll continue to do that.
1: Has it given, though, those companies that have been granted access to, have they been given, though, a competitive advantage in the fertiliser market now, though?
0: Well, as I said, Export Finance Australia does continue to work with industry and with a range of fertiliser providers in Australia in relation to what is available for through Export Finance Australia.
1: Do other companies have as equal access to be able access that funding as others, as those who have
0: And
1: already?
0: Export Finance Australia have certainly been working with other companies, absolutely.
1: Longer term, this has obviously highlighted some fundamental challenges in ensuring essential inputs like fertiliser are available when these global disruptions occur. So, what's going to be put in place to ensure the same scenario doesn't happen again? Obviously, there's been a very vocal and strong push throughout this conflict for Australia to look at onshore production or possibility of stockpiling, given it is a matter of food security and important to the economy. What happens now to ensure we don't end up in this same situation next time there is a
0: Well, two
1: disruption?
0: th there's a few things there. Two things that I really want to take note of is obviously we've got the Perdaman plant coming on in Western Australia around the middle of next year. That will produce very substantial amounts of urea here in Australia. That has been supported through a loan through the national the NAIF in terms of the finance. Around $220 million has gone into the Perdaman plant to support the production of urea back in Australia. The other thing that I would say is obviously we also have our food security strategy that we are working on, and there have been announcements in the budget in terms of fuel and fertiliser and security of supply chains, and more work to be done in terms of Australian sovereign capability. So there are lessons to be learnt, certainly, and what we're doing is we're working with industry to make sure that we learn them and that we're better prepared in the future.
1: As you touched on before, obviously good signs and serious talk now of a ceasefire being agreed. What does an end to this conflict and a reopening of that Strait of Hormuz, what does it mean for Australian agriculture?
0: Well, obviously, with the amount of urea coming through the strait, the amount of diesel and crude that's coming through the strait, that is so important to Australia. It is critical. And we've been very clear as a government we've wanted to see a de-escalation and the strait open as quickly as possible. But in the meantime, we've of course been working with our trading partners within the region and more broadly to make sure that we get the supplies we need to shield Australians as much as we possibly can. And we'll continue to do that, knowing that recovery is going to take some time from this conflict.
1: That is the Federal Minister for Agriculture, Fisheries and Forestry, Julie Collins, there speaking to me earlier today. It's 13 minutes past 12. Well, one fertiliser importer is scathing of the federal government's program to underwrite shipments of urea by some of the nation's biggest companies whilst locking out smaller businesses. It believes the government's picking winners and distorting the market. It believes it will result in less competition and smaller amounts of fertiliser landing onshore. Mark Bean is the Managing Director of Manco, which is an importer and distributor of fertiliser to Australia and New Zealand with warehouses in Geelong and Adelaide. He's called on the government to end the program now.
2: to be honest.

0: So I've got huge problems with it now. I don't see anything, any shining light in it, because in effect, as I said earlier, the market was able to source product from elsewhere and different markets. So, and you know, the market mechanics were working and supply was coming. And then sincerely believe that a bit, you know, that the government came to the party a bit late and subsidized only a few for importing companies. So, you know, now that there's three companies and I do some rough calculations, they only make up probably 35 to 40% of the entire supply chain or normal imported product in Australia. So there's 60% of importers that have missed out from government support. And in effect, the government support is what they call a price risk mechanism, where these importers are able to purchase product at a certain price, and if the price comes off, be underwritten by the government. Now, we have already ordered vessels in February, March that are coming now that are completely against the market and against the Commonwealth balance sheet.
1: So the fertiliser that you have that's arriving now, as opposed to the fertiliser the government's underwriting through these three other companies, if the price goes down, you have to wear that. But if the price goes down, those three companies that have taken part of this government program, they're protected. Is that right?
0: Look, we don't know the exact mechanics of this. Everyone that's part of the or has applied to be part of this facility has signed NDAs. Up until now, we haven't received an NDA, so we, you know, anything I say is circumspect. But the general gist, as I understand it, was to make sure that importers weren't dissuaded from purchasing product because of high prices and the fear that they may take substantial losses if the market came off. So all we can surmise is that the part of the downside is covered by the government, if not all. And so, it's happened so fast, because I think the first funding came in May and the market's come off substantially. So ultimately it's the taxpayer that's going to be covering the differential.
1: And you're not part of this scheme, but you're still importing fertilizer. So do these other companies have an advantage then over you in the marketplace?
0: Of course. I mean, their balance sheet is protected by the Commonwealth's balance sheet. Free markets thrown out the window. And, you know, my company, along with a hell of a lot of other companies, will need to take write-downs on their inventory because of this competition. Now, we love competition. That's what we do. But when we're competing on a unlevel playing field, it's not good enough, and it's ultimately not going to be sustainable for us to continue. And, you know, I need to make your listeners aware that it's not only Manco that's affected or other importers, but it's also down the chain resellers of fertilizer that are caught out, where they would have bought, you know, 1,000-ton, 2,000-ton parcel to ensure supply for their customers, and all of a sudden their future viability is in question. And these aren't just big corporates. They're mum and dad shops as well.
1: Even today, the government's made an announcement about bringing more fertiliser under this program in. We're not talking small amounts here. 98,500 tonnes is today's announcement, with the government saying they're partnering with Incitec Pivot, CSBP and Summit Fertiliser to get these three additional fertiliser shipments. So with that much coming and prices coming back in the market, are you worried about what this means for your business?
0: I mean, I was worried already. And, you know, this is just the nail in the coffin, you know, that these guys are continuing to get support, at, you know, when the market has corrected, and they continue to be able to play or compete against us with the Commonwealth balance sheet. Yeah, I was flabbergasted when you told me before that the Commonwealth had come in to support again.
1: Have you and other businesses like you that haven't been underwritten by this government scheme so far, have you tried to take part or tried to find out more about the scheme?
0: Of course. I've reached out numerous times, but, there's a seemingly a select few that have been chosen to participate. And, even if you go to DAF's website, it mentions that people that aren't selected should just go about their business and compete, which is very, very ironic, given that, you know, they may destroy the future viability of our businesses.
1: What do you think

0: could happen if it remains as it is?
1: Well, look, I hope it doesn't remain for much longer because, you know, for intents and purposes, the war is over and the straits should open, which is a good thing for farmers. But long term, if companies like Manco and other importers and, you know, resellers are affected, all it means is that there will be further consolidation and less competition, which will ultimately mean that, you know, prices go up and the farmer will have less choice.
0: And we're not talking about government support going to smaller players in this market, are we? We're CESPPs, Wesfarmers, I think, Incitec Pivot, correct, obviously Australian Multinational Summit, Sumitomo. Like, we're not talking about a government sort of picking winners from smaller Australian companies. These are the big players that are getting first crack at this.
1: Correct. And look, you know, I mean, to give a little, how do I put it, credence to the government's, well, what they've done, they cherry-picked some suppliers that had national or footprints on the East Coast or West Coast to make it easy. But there are, you know, other competitors and other importers that have the same footprint that could have been chosen as well. So, you know, I think they just jumped in and threw this money at select importers, and we have to question how they were chosen and why they were chosen. But, yeah, the unintended consequences of this are huge.
0: So you think that less fertiliser is coming to Australia because of the government's intervention in the market?
1: Well, definitely. You know, speaking to other importers in open forums with the government, when you know that urea is as volatile as it is, and one competitor, or competitors rather, have price protection with the Commonwealth balance sheet, and you're susceptible to full market risk, you're not going to bring it in, because if they do discount the price, you have to wear it. Whereas they get subsidised or paid by the government for wearing that risk. So it definitely has dissuaded importers from bringing in product.
2: Mark Bean speaking there. He's Managing Director of Manco, which is an importer and distributor of fertiliser in Australia and New Zealand, and he was speaking there to Warwick Long. It's 21 minutes past 12.
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2: Selena Green bringing you The Country Hour today. Well, if you missed the news yesterday, South Australia's River Murray irrigators have received opening water allocations of 83%. A substantial rainfall across the basin has meant the allocations improve from the projected 62% that was flagged back in April, and they could still reach 100% during the season. Renee Thompson from the Department of Environment and Water, she's the Water Delivery Manager, she says it accounts for May but not June rainfall.
4: The improvements that we've seen in the opening allocation for River Murray irrigators relate to the conditions specifically in May. So we receive an end of month assessment from the Murray-Darling Basin Authority, which takes into consideration the water in storage at that point. And during May, we had some good rainfall across the basin. It was widespread, and that's helped improve the outlook for the next water use year.
5: There has been 100% allocations in the last few years, but irrigators would not be it wouldn't be foreign to them to have lower allocations and then have those allocations revised.
4: Yeah, that's correct. So I think since about 2019-2020 water use year, the department adopted a process of providing early projected allocation announcements. So on the 15th of April and the 15th of May, which we've done this year, and then we do an opening allocation announcement. And I think we've had lower projected allocations in the past since the Millennium Drought, only on, I can't remember exactly how many years, but I think three years out of since 2010-11. And in all of those years, we've made it to 100% by the peak irrigation season.
5: Yeah, that was my next question is, how likely is it that allocations will continue to change and could reach 100% allocation?
4: We don't know because we don't have the crystal ball. Nobody knows how much is going to rain. But as part of the water allocation statement that we put out, we provide some projections. So those are based on the last 30 years of historical inflow and climate, and with consideration of the starting entitlement volume, which has just been announced at 1,381 gigalitres. And those projections indicate that under all climate scenarios,

0: years now, we're likely to reach 100% or have a good likelihood of reaching 100% during the water use year. The extreme dry indicates that that will take a while. So, based on the projections, they appear to reach 100% by March next year. All of the others reach 100% by November. But I think it's important to note that they are projections, they're not guaranteed. However, the numbers, the assessment that the Murray-Darling Basin Authority generate are based on worst case conditions. So they're conservative in terms of the likely inflow in the coming months, and they also consider quite high evaporation and transmission losses. So from that perspective, irrigators can be confident that we won't be lower than 83%, and this under each scenario, they are at least the levels we'll be getting to at least that percentage.
1: And those updates are from now on are fortnightly on the allocations.
0: Yeah, that's correct. So that's the process we go by. If we have an opening allocation which is under 100%, we provide fortnightly updates on the available resource to irrigators.
1: Renee Thompson there. She's a water delivery manager with the Department for Environment and Water, and she was speaking to Eliza Berlage, and those regular updates will be on the department's website. 25 minutes past 12.
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1: With Selena Green on this Tuesday afternoon. Let's go to the Weather Bureau now. And Jenny Horvat is our senior forecaster today. Hello, Jenny.
5: Good afternoon, Selena.
1: So bit of rainfall around today, and it might be quite heavy in some parts of the state by the looks of things.
5: Yeah, that's right. And we have seen some heavy falls in the last 24 hours as well. So just having a bit of a look at the rainfall figures up until 9 a.m. this morning, we saw those highest totals around the Mount Lofty ranges, ranging sort of from around 40 to 50 millimetres through there. We saw Ashton picking up 51 millimetres. It was broad across the state, but it was a little bit of a mixed bag. We didn't see too much up in the northeast pastoral district, only a couple of millimetres at McCoy's Well. Likewise, across the Flinders, only sort of a millimetre to three through there. But some other notable falls down in the southeast there. We saw Pathaway picking up around 30 millimetres, Lucendale just under 30 there on York Peninsula. Again, a bit of a mixed bag, but we did see Point Vincent getting up to around 24 millimetres of rain, and we saw some good falls out in the west as well. So along Lower Eyre Peninsula, Cummins picking up around 29 millimetres of rain. The Murraylands, again, a bit mixed bag. Tailembed picking up around 19. So it was a little bit of a mixed bag with that rainfall, and we are expecting similar conditions today. So those areas of rain pretty much extending from the far northwest of the state down to the southeast. Not too seeing too much up in the far northeast of the state today. A bit of high cloud coming through there, but looking pretty dry up there. Less likely across sort of the Flinders, the south of the northeast pastoral district and the Riverland, but we are still seeing some falls through that area as well. We've also seen some thunderstorms in the far northwest so far. We are expecting to see maybe a little bit more thunderstorm activity across western parts and possibly reaching parts of the Lower Eyre Peninsula and Kangaroo Island as we head into the later part of today. Maximum temperatures under that cloud band is actually a little bit on the warmy side there, so still near average, even though we're not seeing a lot of sun through there, and above average across the northeast. Just a little bit of a look at the rain that we have seen since 9 a.m. today. Parowa picking up around 5 millimetres, Ceduna picking up around 4, and up around the hills again we've had around 3 millimetres. Keith's picked up a couple in the gauge through there. So again, still got a little bit of rain to go for today and the week. It is all driven by a bit of a low pressure system and associated fronts with that. So as the front moves more broadly across the state tomorrow, we are expecting to see that areas of rain again more likely across our central districts as it starts to clear from the west, and maybe not quite getting into the far northeast as well. But following that, we may see some isolated showers across western parts. Again, we've got a bit of a thunderstorm risk within that band, but that risk moving more into central districts. And tomorrow, we will be watching out west as well and keeping an eye out for some heavier rainfall totals tomorrow. So we'll see how we go with that. Eventually, we'll start to see that rain band clearing off to the northeast on Thursday, but we are expecting to see showers redeveloping across our west coast district on Thursday and then extend.

0: extending to remaining parts of the agricultural areas during the day and reaching eastern districts on the Thursday evening. Another front on Friday will keep those showers going around western districts and the agricultural area, maybe pushing up into the south of the pastoral districts and the Flinders, and maybe a little bit of thunderstorm activity near the southern coast early. On Saturday, high-pressure system comes over, so we will start to see those showers really contracting back to coastal parts, especially by the evening through there. So a bit of a wet week coming up, and those totals will highly be dependent on that movement of the low, and so we'll see where we get by the end of the week. But up till Saturday, we're broadly looking at falls of around 10 to 40 millimetres, grading to a bit less up in the northeast there, so northeast of, say, Pukacha to Broken Hill, 5 to 20 in that range. But then as we head further south and west, maybe seeing those falls in the range of 40 to 70 millimetres over parts of the northwest pastoral district, west coast, lower peninsula, Kangaroo Island and the Mount Lofty ranges. So we'll see how we go by the end of the week, but it's looking pretty damp out there, Selena.
1: It certainly is. All right. Thanks for that, Jenny. Have a great rest of your day.
0: No worries. Thank you.
1: Jenny Horvath there, senior forecaster today at the Weather Bureau. Quick look at the western inland parts of New South Wales for tomorrow. Partly cloudy in the upper western district with a slight chance of rain near the South Australian border, most likely at night, and then near zero chance of rain elsewhere. Also partly cloudy in the lower western district, a medium chance of showers in the far west of that district. They're most likely in the evening, but near zero chance of rain elsewhere. Both districts expecting north to northeasterly winds around 20 to 30 k's an hour, with overnight temperatures around 13, and during the day they should reach the low to mid 20s. It is 12:30.
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1: A question for women out there working in agriculture. Would you describe yourself as a big F farmer, a little F farmer? Or do neither of those terms really fit how you see yourself or how you want to be seen? If you don't know what those terms mean, we'll stick around, we'll find out. You'll also hear some interesting research coming out of South Australia, which is challenging assumptions about women on the land and what it means to be a farmer.
3: Women who are out there involved in farming businesses who don't necessarily adhere to the farmer identity standard, and that it's okay. You don't need to try and squeeze yourself into being a farmer, that there is a diversity of roles in our businesses and you can, you know, identify with however you like.
1: If you are a woman working in ag, how do you describe yourself? Is there a label, if you must use one, that you prefer? Let me know. My talkback number today, 1300 160 222, and you can text any time on 0467 922 783. Also coming up, you're going to hear from a company that's not Starlink, which is building its own network of low Earth orbit satellites to provide narrowband services to the bush. But that's all to come after a quick news update from Matt Coleman. Hi, Matt.
4: Hello, Selena. In the news this afternoon, the state's electoral commissioner Mick Sherry has resigned amid a review into the scandal-plagued state and voice elections. The March elections were beset with problems, including misplaced ballots, inadequate polling booth staff and computer glitches. First Nations voters also alleged they experienced discrimination at polling booths. The Union for Nurses and Midwives in SA claims the Flinders Medical Centre is massively short-staffed and struggling to keep up with demand. The union is currently negotiating a new pay deal with the state government. The Nursing and Midwifery Federation's head, Elizabeth DeBars, says she understands that the hospital is about 200 nurses and midwives short in terms of full-time equivalents. And Port Lincoln residents with compatible phones will get a loud emergency message this Saturday to test a new national warning system. AusAlert has been created to inform people about nearby hazards like bushfires and floods, as well as public health emergencies and security threats. It's not yet known when the system will be officially rolled out, but it's expected to be functional by October. More news at 1 o'clock.
1: Thank you, Matt, for those headlines. Well, PIRZA is investigating reports that treatment-resistant varroa mites have been discovered in the Riverland. The world's worst honeybee parasite is genetically mutating, becoming resistant to common treatments used to save hives. And up until now, we've heard of treatment-resistant varroa mites detected in Queensland and New South Wales. Well, PIRZA's Chief Veterinary Officer, Dr. Skye Fruin, says they've confirmed now that it's here in South Australia, and she's urged beekeepers to continue to monitor and treat their hives using both synthetic and non-chemical options.
3: Yes, we have found evidence of treatment resistance in mites around the Riverland area. It seems to be linked to the original detection from Pudgenook. So you might recall we had a detection of varroa around Pudgenook late in 2025, which we did manage and didn't get any further detections around that area of varroa mite. But we since have had advice from interstate that where they have found this resistance.

0: distant might that there's links to that area from that original detection.
1: So far, that's the only area in South Australia we're seeing them?
0: We haven't actually received any reports from beekeepers of possible resistance. So I guess that's one key message, is that if beekeepers are having failures with their Varroa treatments, to please report that through to us so that we can investigate and support them.
1: What treatments are the mites resistant to, and how effective are current treatments available?
0: The resistant mites that have been found largely interstate, but also, like I said, in a couple of pockets of South Australia, are only resistant to the synthetic chemical treatments. So in terms of managing Varroa mite, we do, of course, recommend integrated pest management techniques. So that's using both chemical treatments, and there are chemical treatments available that these mites are not resistant to. And even the ones that they are resistant to, most mites that we have in SA will still not have that resistance. So those chemicals will still be effective. And there are, of course, other methods that don't involve chemicals that can be used to manage mites as well. So that's a key message to beekeepers that are monitoring their mites and are at the point where they need to actually treat, to be making sure they're doing that through an integrated pest management plan. And of course, we can support them in that as well in terms of advice and training. Yeah, I don't think people should be assuming that any Varroa mites are resistant. It's part of the reason that we want to be monitoring the hives. So monitoring hives is really important for managing your Varroa mite levels all the time. If you're lucky enough to not have Varroa mite yet, it's the way that you might pick it up first. And then if you do have Varroa mite, keeping on top of levels to make them manageable, and of course not implementing any treatments until they're at a level that treatment is warranted. And when we get to that point where treatment is warranted, using those integrated pest management techniques so that we can prevent resistance either forming in the first place or getting worse.
1: I see that conditions have changed for South Australian apiarists. Can you walk us through some of these changes?
0: The changes came into effect last week, and they're really just bringing our regulatory framework up to speed with where we are now that we do have Varroa in the state. So those regulatory changes have been developed in close consultation with industry through our industry advisory committee, but they shouldn't come as a surprise to anyone, I hope. They do set more transparent standards for what you need to do to manage both apiary products and bees coming into the state as well as movements within the state. They don't really change too much in terms of the conditions, but it's hopefully a lot more transparent to everyone about what conditions they need to meet. So there's a new Gazette notice, and you can find that by going to our website. And there's also that links to a set of standards. The reason we've done it that way is that the standards are, of course, a lot more flexible in terms of updating. So if we were to find a need to change them in the future, we could do so relatively easily. And of course, we would not be doing that without further consultation with industry. The other probably key point to make is that these changes have really come around to address the change in status we have now with Varroa and the need to sort of address those. The other biosecurity requirements around bees really remain unchanged, including our strict biosecurity protocols for anything going into Kangaroo Island.
1: Will there be penalties for people who don't abide by these new conditions?
0: Like most regulatory frameworks, there is options there for non-compliance, including penalties, but our approach would always be to try and work with people. Unless people are being deliberately negligent, our preference is an education approach rather than fines or any other kind of compliance action. Just a reminder, please, to beekeepers out there to keep reporting if you are finding Varroa mites, and particularly if you are finding Varroa resistant mites, please do report them through to us and we'll be there to support you.
2: That is South Australia's Chief Veterinary Officer, Dr. Skye Fruin from PRRSA, speaking with Steph Nitschke. And if you want detailed info on Varroa mite, any community education events, webinars, or updated conditions, that's all on the PRRSA website. It's 23 minutes to one. Well, swarms of locusts started being reported around parts of South Australia back in April, spotted particularly around the Riverland, but also reports came in from the Upper and Lower Mallee, Flinders Ranges, and Eyre Peninsula as well. PRRSA's been monitoring the numbers since then, so have reports continued to roll in? South Australia's Plague Locust Commissioner Michael McManus told me yes, but it has eased off.
3: Well, the reports of the Australian Plague Locust activity have significantly slowed in June. We've only had a really isolated number of new reports come in, and they've really come in from those known areas where we've already had some reports. So, yeah, since the start of June, the locust activity significantly decreased, which does happen in the winter months. But we do have a patch still in that east of Riverland area towards the Victorian border that we are still seeing some activity.
2: So no new areas other than those we've previously sort of reported on? You haven't had signs of them spreading into other parts of the state?
3: No, that's correct. No, we haven't had any new ones.
2: That's good to hear. What about reports of locusts eating crops or causing damage?
3: Yeah, extremely isolated. And again, it's that patch east of the Riverland towards the Victorian border that we do know there were some quite significant swarms in a bit of a larger area there. And that area has had some a couple of the producers report damage to their emerging pasture and to some crops. I've spoken directly with a small number of the producers in that area, and they've looked to undertake control where they can to try and take out those adult locusts.
2: As you say, those reports are slowing down. That's something you'd naturally expect to see around this time as we head into the cooler weather?
3: That's correct, yes. So certainly we wouldn't expect much locust activity over the winter months in the cooler conditions. But what we do know is those ones that are there are likely to have had eggs on board and likely to have done some egg laying. So we still have to remain very vigilant and ready for the spring hatching.
2: From those eggs, when will we start to see this ramp up again potentially?
3: That's something we'll work really closely with the Australian Plague Locust Commission and their scientists on, as they've got some really good models for predicting hatching dates. At this stage, an early indication would be sort of early to mid-October in that Riverland region, and perhaps slightly later in some of the other northern areas of the state. In that springtime, once the weather starts to warm up, but we'll get more accurate information from the Australian Plague Locust Commission about that.
2: Does that include any, was the modelling include any predictions around just how bad the numbers could be based on the reports that you've had come in thus far?
3: It's really challenging to actually map and scope out egg laying, because we know the locusts had eggs on board, we're able to identify that, but it's really hard to identify exactly the amount and locations of those. But what we can expect is that because there were populations there and they've stayed around in those areas for a while, we would certainly expect there would be populations hatching in spring in those areas where we'd noticed migrations previously.
2: Those growers where they believe that there would be eggs laid, I mean, is there anything that they can or should be doing in the meantime before that hatching starts, or is it just a waiting game now?
3: It really is a waiting game now. If there's still some adult locusts there that they're worried about, they could potentially spray those and take them out if they're attacking their crops. But more likely, it's a waiting game to spring. And once those, it's remaining really vigilant about when they come out of the ground, waiting for them to band up and then spraying them as they're banding up. So what we'll do is we'll certainly look to be in really strong and close communication with the producers in those regions about when that timing will be and what to expect and about what chemicals they can then use to do control on their own land.
2: That goes to my next question. I guess what sort of planning is the department doing to help growers get on top of this when it happens, when these hatchings start, to make sure things don't get out of control?
3: Yeah, the department's certainly taking the risk seriously and has dedicated a number of staff to locust response planning for the springtime. And they've got quite a few activities they're doing. They'll work really closely with the Australian Plague Locust Commission on what's happening, around Australia and the risk of any migration from other areas. They'll also be looking to plan for survey work. So PERS will be actively conducting surveys come spring as to where those locusts are hatching and the scopes of those. And probably most importantly, what we're doing at the moment is planning for how we can advise producers about what to expect and what to do come spring. And I guess if anything gets out of control, if the locust numbers are beyond capacity for producers to control, like a normal pest on their own property, we're sort of planning for what can PERSA do in terms of potential assistance to take out larger populations, if that's possible in some areas.
2: The forecast is, and we've already seen so far this winter, it is slightly warmer than average, and things are forecast to dry up or be drier than average as far as rainfall goes. Does that factor much into what we could expect with numbers?
3: Probably not in terms of spring, because what we've got at the moment is we've had really good autumn conditions. So those locusts that have come into the area were in good condition, and they're certainly were likely to have eggs on board. And so that's affected their egg laying at the moment. But once the eggs have laid, the conditions over winter and drying probably doesn't affect them overly much. And once they hatch, they'll certainly be looking for green feed, depending on what's around. So it won't affect the amount of egg laying and their hatching at this stage, so we'll just have to be prepared for that.
2: That is South Australia's Plague Locust Commissioner Michael McManus, and it is 16 minutes to one.
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2: You're listening to Selena Green on the Country Hour today. Now, would you call yourself a big F farmer, a little F farmer? Or do neither of those terms apply? As it all boils down to the question of what it means to be a farmer, and some new research coming out of Adelaide University has shown that for women in agriculture, that's a nuanced and complicated question. The study, which has been published by the Journal of Rural Studies, has found that some women involved in farming businesses outright reject the traditional farmer label, while others embrace it. Its author, Dr. Emily Buddle, told me it's challenging assumptions about how women see themselves and want to be seen.
5: Yeah, 100%. I think a lot of my personal experience in farming businesses, being a farm business owner and manager myself, I myself didn't really see myself as a farmer. And as I was talking to my peers and friends in similar circumstances, they also didn't see that. They don't necessarily sit in tractors or chase sheep or are involved in the day-to-day paddock work, so to speak, but very much are central to that farming business. And it just so happened that I had the opportunity to speak to women more broadly about their involvement in farming businesses, and identity came up as one of the issues. They spoke about the fact that they don't adhere to an identity standard of what a farmer, or at least what we think a farmer is. And so we're certainly questioning, well, if I am not that, then what am I?
2: And certainly the idea of being called a farmer's wife is certainly one that, you know, we've tried to move away from very much as a society. And, well, that still lingers, and that doesn't quite fit either.
5: No, definitely not. I think the idea that someone or a woman's identity is tied to their husband's profession, I mean, the quote when one of the participants said was, well, we don't say I'm a doctor's wife or anything like that. So it's very much a I'm my own individual person. And I think a large proportion of that has come from women assuming their own professional roles, increasingly so. They are professional people in and of themselves. They don't necessarily, they're not necessarily at home as they would be traditionally previously. They've got their own professions, they've got their own careers, and so this idea of being attached to their husband was very much something that the participants in my research pushed back against.
2: So when it comes to landing on how these women sort of see themselves and want to be seen, I think you talk in your research about whether they, I guess, fit into a category of a little F or a big F or not at all. If you could maybe explain those terms for us.
5: Yeah, so that big F, little F farmer idea came from a conversation I had actually on LinkedIn with some connections on there. And where it came from was the deaf community have little D deaf or big D deaf, and their identity is tied to one of those constructs based on whether they see their deafness as being core to their identity or peripheral to. And so I thought, well, perhaps that's something similar that we're seeing here amongst my data, in that we've got a big F farmer who is someone who's actively involved in paddock work and strongly associates their identity with the idea of what a farmer is. A little F farmer where they do some paddock work, they contribute to the farming business, but they're not, it's not core and central to who they are. And then not at all. There's women who are involved in farming businesses who don't adhere to that farmer identity standard at all because they're not doing the paddock work. They're very much within the control centre, doing all the administration and those sorts of things that come with farming businesses. Or they're not involved at all. They've got their own career off farm. They're pursuing their own dreams and goals and aspirations and don't actually contribute at all to the farming business. It's just that that's what their husband do and that's just where they live. And so there's this broad spectrum of women involved in farming businesses that the farmer identity standard doesn't necessarily fit for them.
2: So, yeah, from what I take from that is that perhaps there are a lot of assumptions and ideas in our minds around women in agriculture, but it is, the answer really is far more complicated and nuanced than perhaps we would assume.
5: Definitely. I think that I'm very passionate about drawing a distinction between farming and agriculture. Yes, farming is part of agriculture, but farming in and of itself is its unique beast, its unique cultural beast, its unique social beast. And I think that as soon as you start talking about the farming profession, that comes with a very particular set of connotations. And then farmer in and of itself, I think that the traditional white man, a Kubra, a check shirt in a dusty paddock wearing some R.M. Williams boots, just to throw quite a few brand names in there, but that very typical trope comes to mind when we say farmer. And so when we're talking about, well, what about women in that picture, it gets far more complicated.
2: Yeah, so our expectations and assumptions as a society isn't keeping pace with what is happening in the reality of agriculture.
5: I think that's probably accurate, but I also think that the traditional farming trope actually plays to the benefit of farming and agriculture, because that image is very trusted. People in the cities resonate with that because that's what they see agriculture and farming to be, and that's the particular individual that's trusted. And anything that sort of diverges from that is where questions around trust in food and farming can enter. And so it's this fine line between one image is very trusted. People in the cities resonate with that because that's what they see agriculture and farming to be. And that's the particular individual that's trusted. And anything that sort of diverges from that is where questions around trust in food and farming can enter. And so it's this fine line between wanting to maintain that trust and continue that image of what we are, compared to wanting to modernise and show that farming is very different to, say, agrarianism back when, you know, we were very much Australia built on the sheep's back.
2: What are the implications then, I think, of this research and what women have been telling you as part of your study? How can we take some of these answers and utilise this?
5: I think the biggest thing for me is just being really intentional with the language we use. I think when we're trying to capture an audience, whether that be through extension or agricultural extension and adoption, or through media or through, you know, policy and all of those things, we need to be really clear and intentional with the language that we use to make sure we are being inclusive of the diversity of which we're trying to represent. If we are looking for farmers, you're going to get a very particular group of people who adhere to that or identify as that. And you're probably limiting yourself to those that don't necessarily see themselves as farmers. When I've been talking about this research, I've been very trying very hard to talk about women involved in farming businesses. Now, that's a lot longer to say than, say, women farmers, but at least it's being a bit more broader in the subset of people of which I'm trying to talk to. I really wanted to emphasise to women who are out there involved in farming businesses who don't necessarily adhere to the farmer identity standard, and that it's okay. You don't need to try and squeeze yourself into being a farmer, that there is a diversity of roles in our businesses, and you can, you know, identify with however you like. I'm still questioning whether I'm a little F farmer or not at all. And I think that it really depends on the context that we find ourselves in. We might find it easier to say, I am a farmer in particular social contexts, but that doesn't necessarily mean it's core to ourselves.
2: That is study author Dr. Emily Buddle there. She's from Adelaide University School of Agriculture, Food and Wine. It is 8 minutes away from the 1 o'clock news. Selena Green bringing you the Country Hour today. Well, finally today, as Elon Musk builds his global empire, including the Starlink network, one Australian company is building its own network of low Earth orbit satellites to provide narrowband services to the bush. Myriota has 40 LEO satellites in space, which are servicing farming, mining and transport equipment across Australia and across the world. Its CEO, Ben Cade, explained to David Claughton how the business works and why it's important to have an Australian space company.
6: What we do is we use satellites to connect all sorts of different things that are sensing the physical world, bring that data back so that people and industry and governments can make better decisions.
7: So are you using one of the existing sort of carriers' satellite network, or are you putting your own satellites into space?
6: No, we put our own satellites up in space, and the other one

0: do is what's called a hosted payload. So we build, if you like, the communications part of our solution. We put it on a satellite that might sit alongside a few other things. So that satellite might do several other functions. Some of those are 400-600 kilometers above our head, and then geostationary is about 36,000 kilometers away from us.
1: Are you offering services globally to in other countries?
0: We do, and we see massive uptake of our services today, for example, across Latin America, into North America, into a lot of the emerging parts of Southeast Asia, where these countries are struggling to digest the traditional bills that you would pay a large satcom vendor, and they just have a very, very basic requirement.
1: What are you doing with that on the ground? What kind of services are you providing?
0: So we're all focused about that sort of critical infrastructure about

0: port? Has it made it to the rail station? Is it on track? Is it late? Has something dropped it? Has the temperature gone out of spec? All of those sorts of things. So, you know, the Starlinks and the SpaceXs, the Amazon Leos, they're all talking about broadband connectivity, which is awesome, right? You know, accessing the internet, maybe being able to make a call. We focus on how do you actually monitor what's going on in the physical world, wherever that need is.
1: It's also used in fire management and environment. Tell me a bit more about that sort of work.
0: Yeah, absolutely. So if you like, where we've gone from, you know, a small satellite business, you know, we were born 10 years ago, maybe 5 years ago, we started delivering the most rudimentary service, maybe the ability to get a message out a day. We're now at a place where we can get to near real time. And so now all of a sudden, if you're looking at a disaster recovery or detection scenario, we can get that information to the places that really need it, you know, almost within real time. And so that's a big step up, if you like, in capabilities for the sector. And it's also a massive step up for Australian space.
1: And you're predicting the growth in that sector to go from about 5 million devices to 60 million in just the next 6 years. Is that right?
0: Yeah, and to be honest, the growth we expect is well beyond that. So I think we're talking about a pathway to billions of devices. A couple of years ago, you would have spent more than $1,000 on a tracker. We now produce a tracker that's roughly speaking $100. And so the cost is really been taken out of this, which enables people to start making use of this in a way that they never dreamed of.
1: At this stage, it's really just Starlink, isn't it? I mean, Amazon say that they're going to put something up, but it's nothing there yet. And you've got 40 satellites. So, I mean, are you the biggest in Australia at the moment?
0: Oh, yeah, by far. Our focus is on that, what we call this narrow band, so this small message. So we're not talking about broadband. We're not going, you know, we're not going after the Starlink market for broadband internet. We're focused on, can we get key signals from remote locations back to places where decisions are made? Now, could we go up in the stack and start offering things like emergency messaging? Yeah, that's potentially possible with the right investments. But you've got to remember that, you know, just to give context, you know, we've raised about $100 million, which in our world is absolutely nothing. So to have 40 assets in space delivering a service 24/7 is pretty awesome. But there's only so much you can go with that ingenuity before you get swamped with somebody else that's raised, you know, and can raise tens of billions of dollars to drive forward. So I think that's where we need to make sure that we're using Australian capabilities wherever we can.
1: So what do you think needs to change in that sense? Is the government thinking about doing that at the moment? They've got NBN signing up a deal with Amazon. That gives some regulation control for the telecommunications ombudsman, for example. So does more need to be done?
0: So I think you've got two sides, right? As an Australian business, first and foremost, we're going to prioritise, you know, our Australian sovereign needs. And if the government comes calling, they can mandate Murrieta or any other Australian company to do what is required. On the other hand, you can mandate whatever you want as a foreign company, but if they choose to not provide that service because it no longer aligns with their needs, then all you can do is push yourself or your solutions out of the market. I think, you know, the reality is we have options. We have good relationships. You know, we have a very good relationship with the US. We have a good relationship with European space companies. We have to recognize we are where we are right now. But what's happened in the space industry over the last 5 years, especially in Australia, is it's come on orders of magnitude. And so if the government can provide the right demand signals and say, well, hey, we'd like to improve our Bureau of Meteorology. We'd like to have better weather mapping. We'd like to understand bushfire risk and help our protect our borders. And we have the options within Australia. It would be awesome to see, you know, more of that translate to business for Australian space companies in the same way that, quite frankly, SpaceX survived off billions of dollars of government investment and contracts in its very, very early days.
2: Ben Cade there. He is the CEO of Murrieta. That's an Australian space company with 40 low Earth orbit satellites providing narrowband services to a myriad of farming, mining and transport equipment across Australia and the world. He was speaking there to David Claughton. I know that telecommunications is a big issue for many of you in rural areas. That is it for me for today. Selena Green bringing you the South Australian Country Hour on this Tuesday. Have a great rest of your afternoon. We'll be back tomorrow at noon for more Country Hour. In the meantime, it's coming up to 1 o'clock. News is next. And then

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0: ABC News with Rachel Merritt. Good afternoon. South Australia's Electoral Commissioner Mick Sherry has resigned amid a review into the scandal-plagued state and voice elections. The March elections were beset with problems, including misplaced ballots, inadequate polling booth staff and computer glitches. First Nations voters also allege they experienced discrimination at polling booths. Mr. Sherry has been on personal leave since the elections. The state government also plans to introduce legislation to delay local council elections until next year, following a request by the acting electoral commissioner. Money markets and economists expect the Reserve Bank to keep interest rates steady for the first time this year. Chelsea Hetherington reports.
1: The Reserve Bank has hiked rates three times this year, with the official cash rate sitting at 4.35%. The central bank is now widely expected to give homeowners some relief and keep rates on hold today. National accounts earlier this month revealed economic growth slowing through the first quarter. Unemployment has pushed up to 4.5%, while inflation, though still well above the RBA's 2-3% target band, was lower than feared in April. The RBA will reveal its decision at 2:30 p.m. Eastern Standard Time.
0: The Union for Nurses and Midwives in South Australia claims the Flinders Medical Centre is massively short-staffed and struggling to keep up with demand. The union is currently negotiating a new pay deal with the state government. Chief Executive Elizabeth DeBars told ABC 891 Adelaide she understands the hospital is about 200 nurses and midwives short in terms of full-time equivalents.
2: Staff remain overwhelmed, which means that people do miss out on care, and it also means that people really do start to reconsider whether a career in that profession is feeling safe in terms of their ability to give appropriate and safe care.
0: US President Donald Trump says Iran has agreed to never have a nuclear weapon. William Howard Evans reports.
3: Mr. Trump made the announcement on Truth Social, adding the story about the US paying Iran $425 million to help the country rebuild is fake news. It follows the president speaking to reporters on the sidelines of the G7 summit in France, where he said a preliminary agreement to end the war with Iran has been reached.
4: I'm very happy to say the deal's all signed.
3: Senior US officials have begun divulging some details about the contents of the agreement. The Strait of Hormuz is expected to reopen on Friday, while technical talks on Iran's nuclear program will also begin this week.
0: Port Lincoln residents with compatible phones will get a loud emergency message this Saturday to test a new national warning system. AusAlert has been created to inform people about nearby hazards like bushfires and floods, as well as public health emergencies and security threats. It's not yet known when the system will officially roll out, but it's expected to be functional by October. A national test alert will be sent out in late July. Safecom's Adam Shearer says Port Lincoln residents should be aware of the community-based test.
5: The sound is quite intrusive. It is a siren-like noise. It beeps for about 10 and a half seconds. They don't need to take any action. Then you can visit the ausalert.gov.au website to actually hear the tone for yourself.
0: In sport, Iran and New Zealand have played out a 2-2 draw in their FIFA World Cup clash in Los Angeles. Elijah Just scored both of New Zealand's goals, but they were denied an historic first-ever World Cup win after Iran twice came from behind to share the points. It was the fourth consecutive day draw of the day's play, with Cabo Verde held to a goalless draw with Spain in Atlanta. Egypt and Belgium also played a 1-1 draw in Seattle, and it was the same score in the match between Saudi Arabia and Uruguay in Miami. South Australia's weather. Port Lincoln 18 and rain. Port Pirie 21, showers increasing. Renmark 21, a shower or two. Mount Gambier 17 and rain. To Adelaide, a top of 18 degrees forecast today. It's currently 16. Tomorrow, 20 and rain. And Thursday, 16, showers increasing. ABC News.
6: G'day, welcome to The World Today. I'm Andy Park, coming to you from Gadigal Land in Sydney. This Tuesday, a US-Iran peace deal welcomed, but the details and cost remain far from clear. And could family dinners, once again, feature a feral pest?
7: Over 320 of our native species on the brink of extinction are directly impacted when rabbit numbers get high. The unfortunate reality with rabbits is you need to remove about 87 out of every 100 rabbits just to see the population decline.
6: First, though, it's an anxious wait for millions of borrowers ahead of today's Reserve Bank interest rates decision. Business correspondent David Taylor joins me now. David, is it fair to say that we can expect an on-hold decision from the RBA today?
8: Look, Andy, I think it is fair to say that you've got the markets, the money markets, that is, or the financial markets, saying that there is every chance that the Reserve Bank will keep rates on hold today. And it's precisely for the reason that we have had three consecutive rate hikes since the start of the year, and the economy is cooling, and the Reserve Bank is walking a very fine line between trying to tame inflation but also not wanting the economy to fall off the rails. And in order for the economy to continue on a path of least resistance, the rates where they are sitting right now show that there is some tightening, some monetary policy tightening in the economy. There is financial restriction, and maybe it's just enough to mean that we don't need another rate hike and that the Reserve Bank can sit pat today.
6: I sometimes feel sorry for the Reserve Bank board because they have to look at so many factors: Iran, Ukraine, the US, the UK, elections, the EU. What sorts of changes have happened in the economic environment globally since the bank last hiked rates in May?
8: That's quite the shopping list, Andy. You've got me exhausted just listening to it. Look, and you're dead right. There is an enormous amount to consider. Governor Michelle Bullock has made it crystal clear that her primary focus is to get inflation down to the midpoint of the target range. So the target range is 2 to 3% inflation on average over time. She wants 2.5%, right smack bang in the middle of the target. That's the priority. She said that over and over again. Overriding that, I guess, is this idea that in order to get inflation to the target band, the economy needs to be able to breathe, needs to be able to grow without any kind of inflationary pressure. Now, the key issue has been productivity, and it's too low. So whenever the economy does try to grow, you get this sort of false start, and that lack of productivity means that workers can't get higher wages without inflation pushing higher. That's been the backdrop for many, many months. But over the weekend, we got some idea that a ceasefire may hold in Iran, and that the war that has been plaguing markets and the Reserve Bank for many, many weeks now, if not months, might be able this time to be put in the background. Now, that war was producing inflation, and it was also meaning that there was this emphasis that interest rates might be going up rather than being on hold, given that backdrop I was just talking about. Given the backdrop that the economy was struggling, it was a really hard position for the Reserve Bank to be in. Do we hike rates knowing that this Iran war is pushing inflation higher, or do we just stay on hold? The balance on that was always tipping towards higher rates. So that's changed. That's the big change. And given the inflation outlook might cool as a result of the possible end to the war, the Reserve Bank, I think, will be comfortable to stay on hold. The other thing I'll just mention quickly, Andy, is, of course, the fact that if we can't see the economy improving, notwithstanding the productivity problem I just mentioned, if we can't see the economy improving over the next 6 months, and indeed if it worsens, there is an ever so slight chance that the next move in interest rates will be down.
6: Business correspondent David Taylor there. Well, the memorandum of understanding agreed between the United States and Iran for a ceasefire in the Middle East has triggered a surge of optimism that the war and the global disruption it's caused could soon be at an end. But tempering that hope are concerns that the details of the agreement remain unclear, and questions linger about what the deal could cost. Nick Grimm reports.
9: On roads jammed with traffic, displaced Lebanese are returning to the country's south, hopeful this time they'll be able to stay. This man says it's an indescribable feeling returning home, even if we're returning to rubble. It doesn't matter. Gratitude too voiced by relieved world leaders at the G7 summit getting underway in France, where Donald Trump was welcomed by his French counterpart ahead of talks expected to be dominated by the war.
10: Mr. President, can I pull the text of the MOU he released?
4: I think pretty soon. I would say, I mean, I want it to be released because it's a very powerful document.
9: The memorandum of understanding between the US and Iran has now been electronically signed by the two parties ahead of its expected official endorsement in Geneva on Friday. The US president promising a quick resumption in the flow of oil from the region.
4: Because the strait opens completely. It's open now, but it opens completely. We have all the mines knocked out of, for the most part. We have a lot of lanes right now already.
9: But key questions remain on the detail. French President Emmanuel Macron offering his own take on what's required from the agreement.
10: I think yesterday was signed a very important agreement, a peace deal with Iran. And it's a very important one because first it will fix the nuclear issue. And it's a very important matter for peace for the whole world. And it will reopen Hormuz. It will provide peace in Lebanon.
9: It's a reminder of the challenges that still face negotiators, not least Tehran's insistence on an end to fighting in Lebanon, where Israel's military occupies territory as part of its operations targeting Iranian-backed Hezbollah fighters in the region. However, the response from Israel to the deal has been something less than enthusiastic. Prime Minister Benjamin Netanyahu insisting Israeli forces will remain in southern Lebanon and retain the right to respond to Hezbollah attacks.
11: I tell you, citizens of Israel, the struggle is not over. We'll have to continue standing guard, continue being strong and determined to defend ourselves as necessary.
12: Israel is not happy at all with this agreement.
9: David Satterfield is the former US ambassador to Lebanon and served as special envoy for Middle East humanitarian issues under President Joe Biden. He points out the agreement fails to address Israel's key demands.
12: And they have reason not to be happy with it. There's no addressal of the ballistic missile program, Iran's funding and military support to its terrorist proxy militias, the Houthis in Yemen, Hezbollah in Lebanon, Hamas in Gaza. And it really doesn't comprehensively address the nuclear issue in the kind of definitive terms that Israel had hoped. And it does do something that is very much not in either the U.S. interest or Israel's interest, which is sooner or later, should the strait indeed be reopened, Iran is going to get paid for this. They're going to get paid in terms of frozen assets or a relief from sanctions. And you can put whatever label you want on this, but it's money transferred to Iran. That is a bad thing indeed. And I would be concerned that there is the possibility of Lebanon being the source of an upset over the days ahead.
9: Certainly a peaceful resolution is likely to come at some cost, with reports suggesting a $400 billion investment fund will be provided to Iran to rebuild itself if the country accepts terms for a permanent end to the conflict. J.D. Vance is the U.S. vice president.
13: We're willing to give significant sanctions relief if the Iranians make the kind of long-term commitments that are necessary to be a normal country.
9: Meanwhile, key differences appear to remain too over the reopening of the Strait of Hormuz, with the United States insisting free passage will be provided to global shipping, while Iran suggests it intends to impose tolls on foreign vessels passing through the critical waterway.
6: Nick Grimm there. A surprising spike in the number of middle-aged Australians dying from drug overdoses has prompted calls for urgent action. New figures show people aged between 50 and 59 recorded the highest number of unintentional overdose deaths for the first time in more than 20 years, and men are most at risk, as Stephanie Smale reports.
14: It's been Australia's deadliest year on record for drug overdoses, with one person dying every 3.5 hours. John Ryan is the CEO of the independent research body, the Pennington Institute, that's put the latest data together. He describes it as a complex problem, with both medicinal and recreational drugs to blame.
15: I think that that idea that it's just sort of all illegal drugs and it's all, you know, intentional, it's absolutely not true. Out of the 2,500 people that have passed from overdose in the most recent year, 2,000 of them were unintentional. So these are deaths that are absolutely preventable.
14: An early preview of the Pennington Institute's annual overdose report due later this year reveals deaths related to cocaine, stimulants such as methamphetamine, and opioids like heroin all increased in 2024. Men are most at risk, making up 72% of deaths. And for the first time since records began more than two decades ago, the most unintentional overdoses happen to people aged between 50 and 59.
16: that era of men, being one myself, is very much the, you know, you broke your leg, just walk it off sort of attitude of you've got to fix it yourself.
14: Simon von Saldern is the CEO of the men's health organisation Healthy Male. He explains middle-aged Australian men are facing unique challenges.
16: Divorce rates are such that it's late 40s and early 50s is when that tends to hit. Then we've got financial pressures. You're getting towards that retirement age, but you may be looking at what you actually have and what you may be able to do, and that can cause you great stress and hardship.
14: Simon von Saldern points out loneliness is also a problem, explaining many men don't have a regular GP to turn to for help.
16: So they don't have someone to go and talk to that's a neutral body. They don't have a Switzerland in their life that they can just go and talk to about what concerns they have. So they'll turn to other things. They may not have that mate that they can go and talk to because loneliness is such a factor. And after the age of 40, we know it's harder for guys to make new friends.
14: What are some of the ways to address these issues?
16: I think we've got to find out the root cause. We don't know if these things are happening because of lack of care. We don't know if they're actually wanting to get out of that cycle, but there's no facilities and services that they can actually reach out to and grab. Unfortunately, it is an area that is very under-resourced and does need a lot more work and a lot more service put to it.
14: Pennington Institute CEO John Ryan agrees more research is needed, as well as a federal funding boost.
15: We've got lots of evidence on how to improve community safety, but we're not putting our money where our mouth is.
14: Other experts agree it's time to boost prevention and treatment. Associate Professor Anna Olsen is from the Australian National University's School of Medicine and Psychology.
17: In terms of drug treatment, we're really behind the game there. We do offer drug treatment, but around 50% of people who are accessing drug treatment today cannot get a spot.
14: Associate Professor Olsen says governments have an important role to play.
17: We do know that overdose continues to be a problem in Australia. For quite a long time, advocates have been using the statement, more people die of drug overdose than they do on the roads in Australia, and that continues to be the case. So it is a wake-up call for the government, I hope, to direct more money towards harm reduction and treatment.
6: That's ANU Associate Professor Anna Olsen, ending that report by Stephanie Smale. I'm Andy Park. 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Subscribe to the podcast for all of our stories. Just search for The World Today. It was a moment many who fear the onset of the artificial intelligence revolution were waiting for. AI firm Anthropic was forced to withdraw its latest, most powerful model yet over concerns it was too good at hacking and that safety guardrails could be disabled. The suspension came after the US government took the unprecedented step of prohibiting the use of the models by any non-US national. But in the race for AI supremacy, it's not just about creating the smartest code. It's also about jostling for favour with the Trump White House, which is all shaping the AI tools you'll be using tomorrow. Francesco Bailo is the Deputy Director of the Centre for AI Trust and Governance at the University of Sydney and joins me. Francesco, what exactly is Mythos and Fable?

0: are by Anthropic and probably also the most models developed ever by any AI companies. And Mythos is specifically very effective in finding bugs in software, and is also what made it potentially very dangerous. And this is why the company decided, Anthropic decided not to release it immediately publicly, but to instead release it as a sort of preview to a selected number of big tech and cybersecurity companies so that they could fix the bugs into the system and software that everybody uses before the model was accessible to everybody and to the public.
1: This all comes after a period of sort of loggerheads between Anthropic and the Trump administration. What have they been at odds about recently?
0: So the dispute is quite long in terms of it goes back in time. So the most significant event was probably the fact that a few months back, Anthropic, which is widely used by the U.S. military, and they have a contract, of course, with to provide the technology to the U.S. military. But then at one point, Anthropic decided to set some rules. So, for example, he decided to ask the government not to use their models for mass surveillance and autonomous weapon systems. So that means, again, they were not comfortable in the model to be used, for example, for targeting and autonomous decision when it came to define whether, again, kill somebody, for example, or not. So they were, of course, used by the military to plan their activities, but Anthropic was quite explicit in saying, we don't want the model to have the last saying when it comes especially to targeting somebody.
1: So despite this history of bad blood, were the US government's concerns valid about these latest releases of Mythos and Fable?
0: So overall, the concerns are valid. This is a very powerful technologies and very unpredictable technologies. So overall, I would say it's important that the government is concerned. What is a bit more problematic is that, of course, the Trump administration has been changing very often how concerned they are. So they started with a very hands-off approach on AI, saying to the Silicon Valley, basically, you do whatever you want. We will not regulate in any way this technology. And then, of course, a few weeks ago, they decided instead that possibly they would have reviewed this model before releasing them. And then, of course, the decision came last weekend that was unprecedented in that sense, where the Trump administration decided to block the model from being released in the first place. So the concerns overall are valid. I would say we need to have this conversation. The specificity of the story between the Trump administration and Anthropic, and also what research was unprecedented in that sense, where the Trump administration decided to block the model from being released in the first place. So the concerns overall are valid. I would say we need to have this conversation. The specificity of the story between the Trump administration and Anthropic, and also what researchers have been discussing around this specific jailbreak at the Trump administration thought would be made the model particularly dangerous, points to the fact that probably in this case was not really a valid security concern, but was mostly a decision made within the specific fair between Anthropic and the White House.
1: I mean, how does all this have a bearing on the future of AI safety? Is it proof that there is some contestation around how quickly these tools are being developed, or is this the moment, right before the moment, if you like, that we learn that AI has gotten away from us?
0: What is really telling us is that we need to build a governance system where everybody trusts each other. Okay, so trust is really, really important here. So we have huge information asymmetries. So the tech companies, of course, they have much more information about what their models can do. And so the government and the public requires to have a degree of trust towards these companies. I don't think we can escape a situation where these companies are accountable and also trusted by the public and by the government. So this is the worst possible situation because, of course, the Trump administration doesn't trust Anthropic for whatever reasons, and Anthropic doesn't trust the Trump administration to do the right thing. And in this situation, of course, it's very difficult to understand how the public might trust big tech or might trust the entire process of bringing this technology safely to the public.
1: Francesco Bailo is the Deputy Director of the Center for AI, Trust and Governance at the University of Sydney. Thank you so much for your time.
0: Thank you so much.
1: South Australia's algal bloom caused a range of illnesses, some more mysterious than others. With the bloom and symptoms now subsiding, there's residual tension between authorities and oceangoers over what they say they felt and what international research says are common health side effects of algal bloom exposure. Sophie Landau explains.
2: At the height of the algal bloom, asthmatic Jackson Baker was coughing so much it hurt.

0: He has a genetic condition, neurofibromatosis, and an intellectual disability.
1: I just wanted to go swimming every day, but now since the algae happened, I just don't feel comfortable swimming in there.
0: The 18-year-old lives in Victor Harbour. Levels of Karenia species causing discoloured foam in the ocean and flu-like symptoms are low there now, but his anxiety at the beach remains.
1: Very hard. I actually love doing boogie boarding. Haven't done it since.
0: He and his mum, Kirsty Whitehead, got headaches from the algae, a symptom not listed in public health messaging.
2: I don't think it honestly reflected some of the real realities of what people were feeling and experiencing.
0: But the pair weren't alone in feeling effects beyond the advice from SA Health. Volunteer experts in public health and marine science created the algal bloom shed. Flinders University epidemiologist Jacqueline Stevens says their anonymous summer survey had 235 submissions. They're sharing these findings with the state government to assist with decision making.
3: We've been able to look at what's happening in the community at a community level and look at data that isn't captured in other healthcare settings.
0: Scratchy cough, sore throat and headache were most common. A very small number of people, not significant enough to be included, experienced vomiting and diarrhoea. Asked why SA Health advice doesn't mention these, SA Health said its advice is evidence-based, drawing on international research, and that due to the non-specific nature of the symptoms, there could be any number of causes.
2: About over there. They saw two whales out here today.
0: Back at the beach, Jackson Baker's trying with his family and support workers to feel more comfortable, hoping to once again find his happy place by the sea.
4: Sophie Landau there. The South Sydney NRL team got its very name from the Depression-era rabbit vendors who would cry out "Rabbit-O" in the streets of Sydney. But what was once a blue-collar dish has now very much become a white tablecloth delicacy. And when times are tough, as they are now for Australian families, some are calling for a return of rabbit consumption, a pest in much of the land. Rural reporter Eliza Burledge has the story.
5: When you think of luxury foods, lobster and oysters tend to come to mind, not rabbit. Once sold door-to-door as affordable fare for working-class people, these days rabbit meat is more common in the fine dining scene. When South Australian chef Peter Kent plates up his rabbit ragout, he thinks about how the ingredient has evolved.
6: I've probably had rabbit on and off for the last couple of years. I run it and then take it off for a bit. When we put it on the menu, the demand for or the call for it is really overwhelming. Coming into winter, my favourite time for cooking, anything slow cooked and, you know, at a local wine, it's fantastic.
5: For many families, dishes such as rabbit stew were once a staple. But after the release of biocontrol methods, such as the myxtosis virus in the 1950s, rabbit fleas, and later the Khaleesi virus in the 1990s, rabbit numbers dwindled and the price of the meat increased. Over the last two decades, Australia's rabbit farms have decreased from more than 550 to fewer than a dozen, mostly due to operational costs and disease control. Peter Kent says getting his hands on the meat can be a challenge.
6: Every now and then I do find it hard to source them, probably around $15 a kilo. So it's not as cheap as kangaroo, for instance.
5: Tanya Barr is a chef whose business Straight to the Source connects restaurants with producers. She says the high cost and skills needed to catch and prepare it has led to a decline in wider use.
7: I've seen them for $90 for sure. You know, that's kind of cost prohibitive for a lot of families when they can buy a chicken for $20, you know, because of knowledge with disease and what have you, you know, like you need to know what you're doing.
5: Tanya Barr believes a resurgence in mobile abattoirs could make rabbit meat more easily available.
7: This will hopefully mean we will find more game, you know, at a better price point for everyone, including restaurateurs, food manufacturers and home cooks alike.
5: In the agricultural sector, rabbits are still considered pests, and experts say wild populations are at their highest rate since the 1990s. Jack Goff is a chief executive of the Invasive Species Council and says rabbits can have a profound impact on the environment.
8: Over 320 of our native species on the brink of extinction are directly impacted when rabbit numbers get high.
5: While he supports rabbit meat becoming a popular, sustainable food source, He says new biocontrol methods are what's key to reducing the population.
8: In the 1940s, Australians were consuming about 40 million rabbits a year and making no impact on the population. It wasn't until we got those biocontrols, the myxomatosis in the 50s, rabbit fleas, and then the Khaleesi virus in the 90s, that we started to see declines in rabbit populations. The unfortunate reality with rabbits is you need to remove about 87 out of every 100 rabbits just to see the population decline next year.
5: Back in the kitchen, Peter Kent hopes by seeing rabbit on the menu, more people will be encouraged to try and use the meat themselves.
6: One of the reasons I do put it on the menu is, you know, trying to, I guess, get other people to, interested in eating a lot more of it. And if everyone gets a taste for the rabbit and then can cook their own, that'd be fantastic.
4: Enough wine, butter and garlic, you can eat anything. South Australian chef Peter Kent, ending that report by Eliza Burlidge and Kimberly Price. And that's all from The World Today Team this Tuesday. Thanks for your company. I hope you can join me at the same time tomorrow. I'm Andy Park. Have a great day.

0: live across Adelaide, South Australia and Broken Hill. This is Joe Laverty.
1: And it is wonderful to be with you. If you've got rain tallies you want to share with me, I'm here for it. 0467 922 891. Some hours ago, so it might have even grown since then, I got a rain tally from Jim from Onca Hills, who said, I've had over 65 millimetres of rain just in the last 2 days. So if you'd like to share with me the rain tally you've had right across the state and Broken Hill, you can text me 0467 922 891. I would like to talk to you about a recipe or a type of food that holds a very special place in your heart and your stomach. I ask because for Socceroo World Cup goal scorer Nestori Irinkunda, it's chapati and beans. And not just any chapati and beans. He's tried to make it himself. It's no good. When he went to London, he had to say to his sister, you make it. You make it for me. It's the way that you make it is the best. And that's what fuels him to be the player that he is now. We all have a recipe that is special to us for whatever reason. I have two that I can think of, actually. One is a chocolate chip biscuit recipe, which for my mind is still the best chocolate chip biscuit recipe I've ever encountered. And it's probably because when I was a child, I had this wonderful carer, Maureen was her name, and she'd look after me after school every day and during school holidays, and she'd make these chocolate chip biscuits, and they were just the best. I could have as many as I wanted, and they're fantastic. She's 90 now and isn't making the chocolate biscuits herself, but I have her recipe, so I can still make them myself. And the other recipe that's important to me is a sourdough recipe that I've got from my dad. He's a fantastic, he makes these great sourdough loaves. And so he actually gave me some sourdough starter last time I was visiting him at Christmas time in country New South Wales. So I brought it back. Sadly, I left it in my suitcase when I got back to Adelaide and forgot about it for a few days. And when I opened the suitcase, it had just gone. It was in a plastic bag, so it didn't get all over everything, but it was a mess. But I've got that sourdough, and every week I make sourdough, which is a very special recipe. So tell me your special recipe. Maybe it's one that somebody else makes for you, like Zoe Rice from SA Life. She said it has to be her mum's chicken soup. So maybe it's something that someone else makes for you. Maybe it's a recipe that you've got and it's on yellowed paper because it's so old and you've been carrying it with you from moments in life to other moments in life. This treasured recipe has come with you. Or maybe it's in a book and it's all splattered with food from the last time you used it. You can let me know this treasured recipe of yours. 0467 922 891. And my text number, my telephone number, 1300 222 891. It's 25 to 2. Carole King for you on ABC Adelaide, South Australia and Broken Hill.

0: on 891 ABC Adelaide, South Australia and Broken Hill. It's just after 25 to 2. Your treasured recipe. Dean's from Clare. Now, this is a very old recipe, Dean. What is it?
1: Good afternoon. I couldn't resist because it refers to the previous speaker you just had on earlier. Because I grew up on a farm, a mixed farm, Adelaide side of Loxton, in the years when we had a rabbit plague, and we just basically lived on rabbits. And my dear mum, 97, just passed away less than 2-3 weeks ago. She cooked the best cream rabbit you could ever believe on our slow combustion wood stove. And it would outbeat any other recipe of any, your chicken and all that sort of stuff. It was just absolutely fantastic.
0: Creamed rabbit, Dean. How do you make creamed rabbit?
1: Well, we had a Jersey, we had Jersey cows, which we had to milk and only for the cream. And, of course, we lived on beautiful fresh milk, and the cream on would come off it overnight, an inch thick on top of the milk. But all I can say is that she would stew it in a big square container on the slow combustion stove and with onion and all sorts of other things, and then she'd add the cream towards the last minute, and it was fantastic.
0: Wow, Dean. And to live to 97 years old, it's obviously something in the cooking, do you reckon?
1: Yeah, but also, I mean, we lived on rabbits, so we had them in all different ways. We'd have them fried, we'd have them barbecued, we'd have them all different ways because it was cheap meat. And we had hundreds and hundreds of rabbits everywhere.
0: It's funny you should say that, Dean. Were you listening before I started on Afternoons on the World Today? They were talking about rabbits and how it's coming back on the menu.
1: I heard all that before, but gee whiz. Rabbit meat beats chicken 100 times over because it's so good for you.
0: Well, Dean, thank you so much for the chat. And

0: for the memories. Barb's from Inman Valley. What's the recipe that you really cherish, Barb?
1: Hi, Joe. My dad was given one tree by his son-in-law, who was Italian, and he got 9 buckets of olives off these trees, and he pickled them every year. Had a specific recipe that he had to do it exactly this way. And before he passed away, I said, "Dad, I need your olive recipe," and he actually hand wrote it all out. And so the recipe, although it's the olives, it's actually his handwriting
0: Yes.
1: that is just precious to me.
0: Yeah. Have you got it laminated or anything like that to keep it safe?
1: No, it's just in a plastic sleeve.
0: Yep, that's probably enough, so long as you're not taking it out all the time and pickling olives and splashing stuff all over it. Yeah, Barb, that's a lovely story. Thank you so much. The reason we're bringing this up actually is because we're still celebrating that spectacular first goal with from Nestori Arankunda for the Socceroos at the World Cup. So now we want to know everything about him, of course. And if you have a look at the paper today, there's a story about how when he went to London, he said to his sister, "Can you please make me chapati and beans? I've tried it at home and it's just not the same." So we want to know from you the recipe that is the most significant to you. Liz Harfel is, Liz, she's a famous author and historian and food lover, passionate about preserving treasured recipes. In fact, you were only just posting on social media about preserving treasured recipes today when we wanted to talk about it. Liz, thanks for joining us.
2: My pleasure, Jo.
0: So what are you trying to preserve at the moment? What are these recipes?
2: One of the recipes that came up for discussion today is my family's version of rice pudding. It's a very old classic, but in our house, it was made with the leftover rice. I grew up on a dairy farm, so our own milk, some eggs, and lots, generous amounts of nutmeg sprinkled over the top and then baked in the oven very quickly. It was economical and quick, and sometimes it was served with stewed fruit, and quite often, though, just with cold milk and poured over the top and sugar. And I have a very badly written version, my own fault, of my mum's recipe for making this, which the list of ingredients doesn't even mention the rice. That's how badly written it is.
0: I haven't thought about rice pudding in years, Liz. And it was something, again, my dad would cook all the time. And it just says home and warmth and comfort. There's just something about the rice pudding, isn't there?
2: Well, there is, unless you went to a boarding school, and
0: Oh,
2: there's
0: yeah.
2: some people who had rice pudding at boarding school who will never eat it
0: Yeah,
2: again.
0: indeed, indeed. So you're preserving all of these recipes. What else have you got that you've been saying, well, this does need to go into the history books?
2: I sort of have quite a focus on show cooking recipes, and a lot of the recipes that are used to compete in shows are very traditional, and they've been handed down through generations, but they've been handed down often in a very incomplete form with all sorts of missing information that you actually need to get them right and to win a prize with. So a huge focus for me is spending time with experienced show cooks and watching what they do, and then building in all those layers of knowledge into these recipes so that they're there for the future.
0: Can you give me an example of what a show cook might do that isn't captured in a recipe book that requires an historian like yourself to observe it and write it down for them?
2: Well, I guess probably one of the most common recipes that people are always asking about is the scone. Seemingly a
0: Oh, the
2: very simple
0: scone.
2: thing.
0: Oh.
2: Seemingly very simple. But if you want to win a prize within the show, and you want to turn out a good scone, there's all sorts of tricks that show cooks have, including things such as not twisting the cutter when you pull it off the scone, because that will result in a lopsided scone.
0: Yeah, scones, they say, are easy and they are deceptively
2: No,
0: difficult, I find,
2: they
0: Liz.
2: are indeed
0: I'm yet to make
2: absolutely
0: a good
2: right.
0: scone and I've tried and tried and tried. I also have a recipe book and this is it's actually titled The Way Grandma Used to Make It. I think that's the title. And I was making a bechamel sauce out of it the other night and it has the little tricks that your grandma or grandfather would actually have taught you, like when you're heating up the milk. And in this recipe, it says heat up the milk, put some celery in. It's about 5 centimeters worth of celery, 8 peppercorns, specifically eight. And then you heat it to the point where bubbles just form on the side of the pot. And that's how you know it's ready. So it has all these little tricks that are often lost, I think, when you're reading a recipe book today.
2: Yeah, that's true. And look, I went into this as a complete novice, and only to discover that there are whole books written on the art of writing a recipe. And one of the things they recommend really strongly is that at the end of each step, you describe what it looks like, so the cook knows you've got to that point, and you can move on.
0: Oh, that's
2: handy.
0: And
2: it sounds like that recipe that you just talked about. They did that beautifully.
0: Yes.
2: They described exactly what you need to be looking for before you go to the next step, and that's actually quite critical. And you know, the older the recipe, the less of that information there is in it. If you look at our classic Green and Gold, there's practically no method.
0: Yeah. Six eggs, flour, then you go. That's the way you do it.
2: Yeah.
0: Greg's from McLaren Vale and has given me a call on 1300 222 891. Tell me the recipe that's so special to you, Greg.
3: Oh, hi, Joe. Yeah, well, I've got a two-for-one for you here because it's trying something new. So many years ago, I had a friend who was a vegetarian who I used to rib all the time because you do. And I was a very full-on meat eater, you know, like steak sandwiches for breakfast and stuff. And then I tried going vegetarian, and it was great. And then about 33 years ago, I decided to go vegan.
0: And
3: I have been ever since. Yeah, and my favourite recipe I got, I spent, about 20 years ago, I spent 6 months travelling around India, and I'd go into the kitchens, and that was really lovely. The people, where you go, they would just like, you know, had some broken Hindi, and I'd like go in, and so I learnt like the best dal recipe I've ever had. And I make it to this day.
0: I need that recipe, Greg, please.
3: It's very quickly. It's you fry it, you got your oil, you heat it, you add some mustard seeds, some cumin seeds till they pop, then you add your onions until they caramelize, then you add garlic and ginger for a couple of minutes, and then you throw in some spices like ground cumin, ground coriander and some turmeric, bit of salt, fry that up, chuck in a tin of tomatoes and heat that up, and that makes you what's called a tadka. That's your base. And then you chuck in, got to wash your lentils. That's the key. If you're using lentils, dried lentils, you've got to wash them, throw them in, throw in some water, mix it all up, and then when you get to the end, you can throw in a bit of aspartita if you like, or some garam masala, and it is superb.
0: Well, that's a lot of ingredients there, Greg. I think I still need you to text the recipe to me, if that's all right, Greg. I would love to get that from you, but obviously you've made it so often in the last little while that you know it off by heart. It's 2:45 on 891 ABC Adelaide, South Australia and Broken Hill. You're also hearing from Liz Harfel, who is an author, a freelance writer, a speaker, a food historian, and I would love to know from you the recipes that are so special to you, and we'll come back with more stories right after this.
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0: I've got some lovely text messages coming up and calls with Lizzie and Linda, and I'm looking forward to getting to you in a moment. But I still have Liz with me. Liz, we have a special competition for the Royal Adelaide Show. It's a first of its kind in South Australia, and it's called Essay in a Jar. It's an 891 supported competition, and we're looking for people to enter a jam, a chutney or a relish that includes a distinctly South Australian ingredient and element. So what would you say, Liz, what if you're getting your creative juices going with something inspired by a South Australian something for a chutney, jam or relish, where would you go?
2: We grow so much beautiful produce in this state that we're kind of spoilt for choice. But I think, you know, I understand Jules reckons that the South Australian peach, the Quandong, is the go. And I think that is quite distinctly South Australian. But also distinctly South Australian are mun trees, which they grow along the coast. So that might be fun, something fun to play with. And, you know, for a long time, we were the home of the Australian Marmalade Awards because of our citrus industry. There are some amazing citrus in season now that you could do great things with. So I'm sure that, you know, people are going to come up with some really creative ideas.
0: I did not know that about the Australian Marmalade Awards, Liz.
2: Yes, no, we had them here for until a couple of years ago, and a lot of people, a lot of South Australians competed, and they used, you know, took advantage of being able to get very fresh citrus, which is what you need, and came up with all sorts of really fascinating combinations.
0: Yeah, it's I was able to make a lemon tart recently from lemons that were picked straight from my mate Eddie's tree. Just pulled them off. They're so big and juicy. They're wonderful. Liz, thank you for the chat. See you later.
2: Thank you.
0: Bye. Liz Harfel there. I hope to have her back as well. She's a cracker. You probably know Liz, but I've only just met her for the first time. I think she's wonderful. Liz Harfel, food historian and author. Lizzie's listening in McGill. So what's the recipe for you that's special, Lizzie?
5: Oh, well, actually, Mum was a terrific cook, and we only appreciate that later on in life. It's a bit too late to tell her so, really. But she used to do all sorts of things. And, of course, we had six kids, and so there was nothing went to waste. So we had the brawn that chap was talking about earlier.
0: Yes.
5: We had rolled stuff. Roasted flaps of our own sheep, which we used to kill on the block, a 5-acre block, and that was absolutely delicious. Giblet soup, which was made from the chooks. Pigeon soup, which Dad used to go out and shoot some pigeons. And, of course, the farmers would always appreciate that because there was far too many pigeons around. We had rabbit in all different forms like that previous chap was talking about because it was cheap and they were plentiful and it was before myxomatosis. So one of the best rabbit dishes was battered rabbit. So Mum had to soak that overnight in milk or salt and then she would boil it up to soften it. Then she would coat it in her own beer batter and deep fry it. And I actually tried that once for the kids, and the kids said to me, nah, it's not like Grandma's.
0: It's hard to take offence, isn't it, when you know that it's...
5: it's not as good as Grandma's.
0: Yeah.
5: And I never tried it again because it was so much work involved. I thought, oh, my goodness, because I was working and having the kids as well.
0: Yeah. So it must have just been such a labour of love for your mum then, Lizzie.
5: Oh, it was absolutely beautiful. And she'd serve it with mashed potato and a coleslaw. And we all absolutely loved it. And she used to deep fry it in an old pan that was used to be a pressure cooker. And that was what she used, for her deep fryer.
0: Lizzie, thank you so much for the chat. Those are some great memories. Linda's in Peterhead. You've got a recipe that it is my childhood, what you're going to discuss here, Linda. What's yours?
6: Corned beef. I got it from my former mother-in-law, who's of Polish origin. So it's in a large crock pot or saucepan or whatever. 3 litres of water. Add 6 bay leaves, 12 cloves, 1/2 tablespoon of mustard seeds, 1/2 tablespoon of pepper, 2 tablespoons of vinegar. Bring it to the boil and then lower the corned beef in and you cook it for 30 minutes per 500 grams and then you serve it with various pickles and fritters and Yiddish potato pudding and it's yum. I'm planning on cooking it this week.
0: Yeah, it's so good, isn't it?
6: Yeah, dinner's usually 6 o'clock my place, so let me know when you're arriving.
0: it's a very special meal. The flavours and how soft it is. And my dad used to make it with cabbage and then like a sauce, a white sauce over the top of it. Very, very nice. Irene's listening in West Lakes and has given me a call, 1-300-222-891. So what's the recipe for you, Irene? That's so special.
1: Well, my mum's borscht, Ukrainian borscht recipe, I actually hated it as a child because my mother would overcook all the vegetables. But after she died, I was feeling very sentimental and I found her recipe, but I have modified it. So I cook the beetroot, which is the essential ingredient, with slices of Polish sausage. And then I do not murder the rest of the vegetables like Mum did, overcook it until you couldn't eat it. So you've got carrots, you've got shredded cabbage, potato, yellow or red peppers and beans. But my late partner was Macedonian and he found Eastern European cooking very bland. So I would put a bit of chili in it. My poor mum's probably turning over in her grave. And then I would, instead of sour cream, use Greek yogurt.

0: And not murdering the vegetables, Irene.
1: Yeah, absolutely. But, you know, Ukrainian borscht is the best.
0: Thank you so much, Irene. That's a lovely chat. 0467 922 891. I've got some more text messages which I'll share with you as well. And it's 5 minutes away from the news. We'll also get the information about what's going on with the rates, what the RBA is going to do with the cash rate today. So that's in 5 minutes. That will become available to us. And after the news, we're going to have a look at something we touched on yesterday, and that is where to go if your injury, your ailment is bad enough that you need help, but probably not so bad that you need to go to emergency. How much do you know about the urgent care clinics? They say that's where you go when it's an emergency instead of emergency. That's the tagline for the Medicare urgent care clinics. The idea is that you head to the clinic with an emergency, but head to the ED if it's an emergency and help relieve the strain of the hospitals. But how well is it actually working? And what can we still do to make it better for our health system and make it sure it's working more efficiently? You're going to hear from the AMA a little later, just after the news on 891 ABC Adelaide, South Australia and Broken Hill. Here with Joe Laverty. Lovely to be with you this afternoon.

0: David Bowie, Sorrow. We're just a moment away from the news. Hello to Jude, who says, I have a totally foolproof meringues recipe that I have even taught to kids. The 50-year-old recipe comes from a dear friend who is now not with us, says Jude. Perfect example of the recipe that you cherish. So let me know yours on 0467 922 891. It is time for the news. You'll probably hear in the news proper exactly what's going on with the cash rate, but if it doesn't come through in time, I'll be able to update you in 5 minutes from now. And after that, we're going to have a look at when it's the right time to go to the emergency department or the urgent care clinic.
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5: ABC News with Rachel Merritt. Good afternoon.

0: South Australia's Electoral Commissioner Mick Sherry has resigned amid a review into the scandal-plagued state and voice elections. Bethany Alderson reports.
1: The state's March elections were beset with problems, including misplaced ballots, inadequate polling booth staff and computer glitches. First Nations voters also alleged they experienced discrimination at polling booths. Mick Sherry has been on personal leave since the elections. Attorney General Kaye Maher today announced Mr. Sherry has made the choice to step down.
2: This was a decision of the Electoral Commissioner.
1: Mr. Sherry's resignation comes as the state government plans to introduce legislation to delay local council elections until next year, following a request by the acting SA Electoral Commissioner.
0: SA Liberal leader Ashton Hearn says she believes a six-month delay won't make much of a difference.
3: Delaying it for another 6 months when they haven't been able to keep this show on the road for the last 4 years, I just don't think really passes the pub test.
0: The Reserve Bank Board has left interest rates on hold at 4.35% following its June meeting. The move was widely expected and follows three consecutive rate hikes this year. It comes after national accounts earlier this month revealed economic growth slowing through the first quarter, while unemployment has increased to 4.5%. Health Minister Blair Boyer has apologised to a woman expecting to give birth, has apologised to women expecting to give birth at Jamestown and Crystal Brook hospitals, but says diverting them was necessary for their safety. Eight expectant mothers will be forced to travel to Port Pirie, 20 to 45 minutes away, due to a six-week diversion prompted by a shortage of midwives. Mr. Boyer acknowledged medical workforce shortages are a problem in the regions, but says the government was offering generous incentives.
4: Those incentives for some staff are up to $40,000 per year in additional salary. So we are doing everything in our power to try to attract staff. In the meantime, if the advice I receive as minister is they don't think it's safe to continue that service, then this is the right thing to do.
0: South Australia's independent anti-corruption inspector Sam Abbott KC has resigned. He was appointed to the role in November 2024. The state government says Mr. Abbott has advised the role as a barrister at the independent bar isn't compatible with his duties as inspector. Deputy Inspector Jocelyn Redden will act in his place until a new appointment is made. US Vice President J.D. Vance says the White House may release the ceasefire agreement with Iran before Friday. US officials say the memorandum of understanding was electronically signed by all parties on the weekend. Many of the terms of the agreement remain unknown, with Mr. Trump previously indicating details will be released sometime after Friday. But speaking to Fox News, Mr. Vance said it could happen earlier.
5: There are some diplomatic protocols. There are some sequencing that the Pakistanis have been involved in this. The Qataris have been involved in this. And what the president has said is the agreement will come out on Friday. He may decide to release the agreement sooner than that, but we have this formal ceremony on Friday.
0: The Australian Council of Social Service says there are legitimate concerns that the federal government's changes to capital gains tax could have unintended consequences on charities. Philanthropy Australia has warned the overhaul could inadvertently hit charitable donations, as some philanthropists use proceeds earned from capital gains for deductible gift receipts towards charities and religious groups. Peter Davidson from ACOS has told a Senate inquiry he doesn't believe the changes will make wealthy people less generous, but there are concerns that should be considered.
6: Our understanding is that a legitimate concern has been raised that imposing a minimum rate of tax on that stream of income, capital gains, may wash out or displace DGR deductions.
0: South Australia's weather. Port Lincoln 18 and rain. Port Pirie 21, showers increasing. Renmark 21, a shower or two. And Mount Gambier 17 and rain. A top of 18 degrees for Adelaide today. It's currently 17. ABC News.
6: Our understanding is...
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8: This is Afternoons with Joe Laverty on 891 ABC Adelaide, South Australia and Broken Hill.
9: What exactly is the economic boost to the area for all these people who come to town?
10: I haven't got that figure straight off the top of my head, but people do stay at bush, they stay in the caravan parks, the hotels, the motels, and then, of course, they're buying all their supplies.
9: No wonder you want to look after the cuttlefish.
8: Joe Laverty.
9: Well, there you go. As you heard in the news there with the ABC's Rachel Merritt, the cash rate staying on hold at 4.35%. I felt like I could hear a collective sigh of relief from mortgage holders with that news. Good. Phew, that's nice to not have that big boost. And then the inevitable email from the bank going, oh, the cash rate's gone up and so too is your monthly repayments by X number of hundreds of dollars. Aren't they fast at making sure you get the increase? Less fast when it comes to decreases, which we haven't seen for a while, of course. While we're also talking about the news, you heard with Rachel Merritt, there was a news article about a state election possibly being deferred. The local council elections possibly being deferred. And the leader of the opposition, Ashton Hearn, using a very old saying.
3: Delaying it for another 6 months when they haven't been able to keep this show on the road for the last 4 years, I just don't think really passes the pub test.
9: Doesn't pass the pub test. Now, Emma, who's working with the program, producing the program, said, passing the pub test, is that a measurement that we would still use these days? I mean, there was a time when you'd probably go to the pub. Sometimes you'd go almost every day just for a bit of an after-work knock-off drink, catch up with mates, certainly on at least once a weekend, go to the pub, maybe twice. But with finances the way they are, you might be starting to think, and well, it's not very cheap to go and get a pint of beer and a schnitty anymore. Is passing the pub test still the test that we need to pass, or is there another test that we would have in contemporary life? I reckon it's probably past the cafe test, isn't it? We hoard to cafes now. All morning, all afternoon, all weekend, we're always at the cafe. Or do you have to pass the going for a walk with a mate test? Pass the Facebook test, says Emma. Do you think that the pub test still stands up? Do you actually go to the pub and have these conversations with people, you know, important issues and sit and solve the world's problems, or are you solving the world's problems in another way? Let me know, 0467 922 891. Here's a problem that I hope is a bit difficult to solve. I've made it a juicy slab of a song quiz. It's 2.4 seconds, much longer than usual. But it's because it has such a familiar sound at the beginning. I thought that you have no chance of getting it otherwise. Do you know what that is? If you do, let me know. You can text me 0467 922 891.
8: Live across Adelaide, South Australia and Broken Hill, This is Joe Laverty.
9: So yesterday we were talking about the rise in presentations to emergency departments, which shows that they're under strain. Yesterday on Drive with Nikolai Balhartz, you heard from Bernadette Mulholland, who is the Chief Industrial Officer at the South Australian Salaried Medical Association, the SASMOA.
11: There is so many varying contributors to the way our health system performs for our community. Giving up can never be an option for anybody. We need to make sure that everybody who needs healthcare is provided that in a timely manner. There are varying issues that we need to take into account, things like better preventative healthcare. Better planning, I think, across the system is absolutely essential.
9: Bernadette Mulholland speaking with Nikolai Balhartz on Drive. And today there's an article in The Australian by Dr. Kieran Laplacière, a GP and a university lecturer. He argues that we need to stop looking at the emergency departments as a piece of the system that needs reform. Instead, they are the pressure gauge of the health system and show where the, and this is a quote, accumulated chaos of the wider system becomes impossible to ignore. How about that? Accumulated chaos of the wider system becoming impossible to ignore. That's what the ED shows us. Elizabeth DeBars from the Australian Nursing and Midwifery Federation was speaking to 891's Roy McLaren on Mornings Today. This is what she had to say about the problems in the system.
12: If we don't actually address the fundamental issue, which is the number of beds in the system, the need to make sure that people move through the system seamlessly, but not in a, you know, one of the concerns that we have is also the transit lounges that they propose. And these, a lot of them in historically have become dangerous.
9: Moving seamlessly through a system and trying to reduce the chaos, the urgent care clinics is meant to be part of that solution. We took a lot of calls from people, messages yesterday about how it's either working or not working when you go to those urgent care clinics. And I've got some more calls coming up. Christine, I have your call, which I'll get to in just a moment. Associate Professor Peter Subramaniam is the South Australian President of the Australian Medical Association. So the stats which were reported yesterday, they really aren't promising. Are the urgent care clinics doing their job?
13: I think the urgent care clinics, Joe, are there for a specific reason. There's an alternative to the emergency department, as where you say the accumulated chaos of the system seems to reside. And they do ease the pressure at the front door, but they're just one piece of the whole answer. And they don't actually fix the problem, which is that we have a demand that is not being able to be met. But I think I want to add a little also to the conversation about this. We tend to focus on measuring how fast we get people through the system. I think it is time for us to look as to why people are actually needing to attend an emergency department or call an ambulance. And I think that's where Dr. Lepastia is actually absolutely correct. We're looking at healthcare as a sort of industrial machine. I think he calls it a factory. But in fact, it's relational. It's the quality of care a patient gets when they're in front of a doctor. And getting them in front of a doctor at the right time, early in the piece, is probably where we need to focus.
9: So are you talking at the GP level, are you?
13: Absolutely. And I think that's one of the reasons why, you know, every month we get the ambulance ramping figures out. And in Brad Crouch's article in the Advertiser yesterday, I mean, he spoke about the increased demand. But that doesn't explain who is actually on the ramp. And more importantly, why are they on the ramp? Are they aged care residents that can't get access to, you know, a doctor seeing them in their nursing home? Are there someone with diabetes who can't get into seeing a GP in the right frame, you know, time? Is there someone with mental health issues that can't access community mental health? I think the conversation has to be broader than just the numbers presenting to our ED.
9: If the GP is such a pivotal point to start, they can be so difficult to get into, Professor Subramaniam, and you probably know this firsthand from having people tell you that they're difficult to get into, and even for people who can afford it, they're pretty expensive. So what's the solution there?
13: Yeah, and I think you've absolutely got the, you know, you hit the nail on the head on that one, Joe. Your GP is the doctor that sees you early in the piece, helps diagnose your medical condition. And as we all grow older, South Australia has the second oldest population profile. So as we grow older, we're going to get more complex disease. And the GP is the one who provides you with the continuous care. Now, if you don't get that in a timely fashion, that's when you end up in the emergency department. And I think Dr. Lepastia is completely correct when he talks about how fragmented the system is. You know, Blair Boyers has got very little agency in determining how many aged care beds are going to be made available through federal schemes, or how GPs can be incentivized to stay open for longer. And so because of that structural problem, you have, you know, I guess putting it into the patient experience, the patient actually doesn't care who funds primary practice or the front door of the ED. The patient just needs care at the right time so that they can get better and leave the system.
9: I've got a call from Christine on 1300 222 891. Christine, you've recently had interaction with an urgent care clinic. How did that work out?
14: It was really good. Thanks for asking, Joe. It was, I did have to wait a little time, but I injured myself the night before and I called them and said, you know, how much time have you guys got? You know, what's your waiting time? And I was advised that first thing in the morning would be much better. So they opened at 8, so I called them. So I went at 8 o'clock and it was a two-hour wait. They said it was a two-hour wait, but actually I think it was only, I only waited about an hour. And so the injury I had was pretty painful.
9: What was the injury, may I ask?
14: I smashed my hand in a sash window.
9: Oh.
14: So the sash window, as you know, those old-fashioned sash windows, it broke. And I was just turning around. I could see, you know, in that split second, you know something bad is going to happen.
9: Yes.
14: But it caught my hand. And anyone who's had their hand caught in a window or a door knows how painful it is. But I could tell that it wasn't broken. But I was worried about a crush fracture or, you know, that your finger's such a small space that the swelling is super sore, really painful. Mm. And I couldn't use my hand for about 3 weeks. But they did in the end, the doctor, you know, was cautious and he wanted me to have a scan. So they did send me to ED. But the thing is that I was put at the front of the line because they wanted to make sure that it was you know, caught, you know, quickly. But if I had, you know, if I'd had chest pains, say, I wouldn't have gone to the urgent clinic and I would have gone to the ED, but it's my hand, you know, and it wasn't like I had, it was hanging off my wrist or anything like that. You know, so...
9: And which urgent care clinic was it, by the way?
14: The Morphett Vale one.
9: Yep. And so that's 10 out of 10 by the sound of it for the Morphett Vale urgent care clinic.
14: Yeah. Hmm. And somebody just behind me, a little elderly lady, her and her family decided to take her because they heard of the two-hour wait. I don't know what she was there for, to ED, but when I went to the ED, I was actually put ahead of her.
9: Oh.
14: So... You know, if I had been her family, if it wasn't like a, you know, people think, oh, you know, I have to wait, I'm going somewhere else. Well, you know, there's lots of people need care.
9: Yeah, that's exactly, well, lots and lots of people need care, Christine, as we're hearing. Thank you for the chat, Christine. It's 20 past two on 891 ABC Adelaide, South Australia and Broken Hill. And you're hearing here from Associate Professor Peter Subramaniam, the South Australian President of the Australian Medical Association. And so we've focused on GPs for now, Professor Subramaniam, and how important they are and how do we keep them going longer? Is there a problem with how many GPs we have in the state, would you say?
13: Yeah, I think we're underserviced, and I think we're underserviced especially in regional areas and in areas of high need. I think the last caller you had was a great example of how useful an urgent care clinic is as an alternative to the ED for a condition which is urgent but not emergency care.
9: Mm.
13: But I'm also curious about the lady, the older lady behind this patient. Now, is she in ED because she's got chronic illness, you know, whether it be heart disease, lung disease, or so on, that can't be managed at an urgent care clinic? But would she have been able to see a GP in a timely fashion to get treated before she needed the ED? I guess that's the point I keep making. And I think there's a fair bit of discussion about, you know, access and affordability of general practice. That's a very reasonable question to, you know, for people to consider. But GP practices are small businesses. For them to be able to bulk bill patients and to be able to do so for every patient that walks in through the door requires a business model that unfortunately favours the short consultation and not the complex disease that the elderly lady might have.
9: Yes.
13: And it's those complex diseases that we need access to in the community so that they don't have to go to hospital. And I think one of the things that Brad Crouch did

0: in his article yesterday was about the 418 people who were ready to leave hospital but had nowhere to go.
1: Yeah. And as you say about the GP, and mostly they're set up as small businesses, and they're the doctors are real people. So my GP that I go to, I think there's only about four or five doctors on staff. Dr. Casey and Dr. Yasmin are our family doctors, and they have to take time off. They either get sick themselves or they've got to go and see family, and then you can't get in to see them for months. And I think that this is the thing, isn't it? If you've got a chronic illness, you're reluctant to go back to start up a new relationship with a new doctor somewhere else. So it becomes a bit tricky, doesn't it?
0: It does. And I think that's a bit the continuous care. You know, there was a time where a GP would see someone from, you know, childbirth to the last days of their life and so on. That model, unfortunately, is breaking up now. We don't see that sort of model. But you've just outlined, you know, the confidence you have in a good general practitioner who's able to see you when you need them. And not just when you need them, but also does your, you know, your vaccinations, make sure that, you know, when you have to have, you know, gynecological issues handled, you know, in a preventative space. Mm. That's why I say we seem to be treating the cue and not the cause. And that's what I think is going to make a difference if we start investing money in the cause rather than just trying to get patients quickly through a system. We need to do that, but that's like chasing our tails.
1: Mm. Thank you so much for your time this afternoon and your expertise, Associate Professor Peter Subramaniam from the South Australian Medical Association. Jordan's listening in Golden Grove. Have you been to an urgent care facility, Jordan?
2: Good afternoon, Joe. Yes, I've tried to on multiple occasions, and they've either closed early or they're at capacity. So then they then direct me to the ED, and the ED go, "Why are you here?" And it just seems a bit broken, in my opinion.
1: Yeah. And so were you eventually sent to the ED?
2: Yeah.
1: Yeah. And was that, did you feel like you needed to be at the ED yourself?
2: No. But I kind of had nowhere else at night.
1: Yeah. Yeah. And I've been in a situation where I was helping someone who was having suicidal ideation, and you call Lifeline, as we're always told to do. If you or someone you know needs help, call Lifeline, which the number, by the way, is 13 11 14. And when you call, and they'll say on Lifeline, if you're at risk, then go to the hospital. So the number of times you're calling some of these helplines and they say, if you're really at risk, go to hospital, you can only imagine how many people are going, right, it's off to hospital, and that's not really where you should be. Thank you very much for that, Jordan. You can call me on 1300 222 891. This text says, my son has used the urgent care clinics on Old Port Road twice. He thinks they're fantastic. Had to wait, but they triaged him immediately, then was seen in due course. Anne says, I had a 3.5-hour wait at the urgent care clinic. They've funded for only one nurse and one doctor. Meanwhile, the doctor's clinic with adjacent receptionist desk in the same room and same waiting area was processing many patients with many doctors. It's wonderful. Oh, thank you for that, Anne. Lovely compliment you've given me. Ray says, the doctor is right. If a resident of care home is sick, they tend to be sent to hospital and perhaps rammed, and there could be treatment in care that may reduce demand on the hospital, says Ray. And another text on 0467 922 891. When you need something more than a cough lozenger or a Panadol, what's the point of not having urgent care clinics run for 24/7? So scripts can be given out to doctors and collected at any time, day or night, in a 24-hour pharmacy. So your thoughts on this, 0467 922 891. I also have some traffic news for you on 891 ABC Adelaide, South Australia and Broken Hill. This is from SAPOL's Facebook page. Nankita Road is currently closed between Victor Harbour Road and Bull Creek Road. This is due to a truck crash. There are no reports of injuries. However, the road is

0: expected to be closed for several hours while the truck is recovered. So that's that. Nankita Road closed between Victor Harbour Road and Bull Creek Road due to a truck crash. It's 25 past two.
1: A tray of cocktails floated at us through the twilight.
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8: Adelaide, South Australia, and Broken Hill. This is Joe Laverty.
0: I started the show by asking you, when did you try something new? Whether it was a sport, a craft, a hobby. And we've had some excellent contributions to that, by the way. It was inspired by an article on The Guardian, and it was the headline was something along the lines of, I am a mum and I'd kind of forgotten how to have fun until I started to play floorboard. No, not floorboard, sorry. Quite different. Floorboard, not that exciting. Until I started to play floorball. And Kyle Lister is the former president of floorball and in WA. But you're bringing this to South Australia, is that right?
9: Yes, Joe, that's correct.
0: What is floorball, Kyle?
9: So floorball is a little bit different than what most people have probably played before. Very similar to an ice hockey kind of sport, but it is played primarily by obviously running around, not skating around, and indoors. So it's kind of like indoor hockey, but different ball, different stick, and different rules.
0: So it's something that's played in WA. You're thinking about bringing it to South Australia. Is it very popular in WA?
9: Yeah, absolutely. In WA, it's probably... to give you an example, WA is the largest competition for floorball in Australia at the moment. They have quite a number of players over there, especially in the junior realm. So there's a sports centre that used to run floorball for probably about 4,000 to 5,000 odd juniors were playing at one given time. So very popular over there. They have a elite league, 3 divisions for men, 2 divisions for women, and is played all the time. But it is also played in Queensland, Victoria, New South Wales, etc.
0: Where did it come from?
9: So floorball originally came from street hockey, essentially, in the United States, Canada, but moved across to a very northern European sport. So the powerhouses that you see in floorball at the moment are Sweden, Finland, those type of countries. So I think a few years ago, obviously ice hockey is Finland's national sport. From my understanding, I think around 2018, floorball registrations actually outstripped ice hockey registrations for the first time in Finland.
0: Oh my gosh, that's huge.
9: So, yes, very, very popular sport in Northern Europe, but we are trying to get it as popular here in Australia.
0: So do you think it'll be embraced in South Australia?
9: I'm very much hoping so. So it's a really easy sport to pick up. There's low cost entry, low barrier to entry. It's played from, in WA at least, from year one right through to, I think our oldest competitor was about 60 or 70. So it's a very, very easy sport. And I always say, once you pick up a stick and you play your first social game, you'll never put it down.
0: Well, lovely to meet you, Kyle. I hope it takes off, and when it does, let us know. Kyle Lister is former president of Floorball WA, bringing it here to South Australia. And it was this article on The Guardian, which was, I'd forgotten how to have fun as a new busy mum until I started playing floorball. And so I got all these great examples of things that you're doing for the first time, something that you've tried. Pickleball was very... one of the things that came up quite a few times, actually, starting to play pickleball, although it's not without its setbacks, as you heard earlier on the program.
10: I had a game of pickleball about 3 weeks ago. A friend of mine had been pestering me for almost a year to come out and play pickleball with her, so I gave it a crack. And, yes, it lasted for about an hour, then I ruptured my Achilles tendon, so... and now I'm sort of stuck on a couch.
0: Yeah, and quite a few people said the same thing, not alone.

Owen says this text on Pickleball. My sister-in-law, a fit 45-year-old, ruptured her Achilles heel. Achilles II. Not a good injury. Now she's walking up to 3 months of a year-long recovery. It's a dangerous sport, says this text. Diane Yankalila says, I went roller skating to see how safe it is for my young daughters. Fell and fractured my coccyx, says Diane Yankalila. Isn't that, you don't really appreciate your coccyx until it's injured. And then you appreciate it every single day. Deborah in Morfett Vale says, I heard an a cappella chorus last year at Colonnades. With no singing experience, I joined and love it. Love it. It really is fun. And we sing for nursing home audiences mainly. I highly recommend it, says Deborah. So tell me the thing that you do that you've tried for the first time. You've never done it before. You're doing it now. Learning how to play bridge was a common theme that was coming up. What's yours? 0467 922 891. That's also the text number that you need for the song quiz. Here you go. That is what I've got. Is it Should I Stay or Should I Go by The Clash? Ask Chris at Clayton Bay. Nope. No, it's not. Thank you for getting us going, Chris. Andrea Kalangadu reckons it's Trouble by Lindsay Buckingham. Wow. No, it's not that. Peter at Eden Hills thinks that it might be Capricorn Dancer by Richard Clapton. Ooh. No. Have another listen. Have we got anybody getting it right? Yes. Okay, we do have people getting it right. I will not give you the second clue. If you think you know what it is, 0467 922 891. It is 2:30. And if you missed the story earlier, the warning that we should all heed about when we get to a level crossing and the lights are going and the bells are ringing and the gates are down, the boom gates are down, and then when they all lift and everything goes quiet, the warning that you should still stop, look left and right, is very real. So if you miss that, I'll play it for you again very shortly. Dolly Parton first. You're on 891 ABC Adelaide, South Australia, and Broken Hill.

0: Dolly Parton. Gosh, it's been ages since I heard that. Here you come again. 0467 922 891 is my text number. And hello to Judy, who sent a message saying it's a traffic message. On the freeway, out of city car with attached large trailer stationary in middle lane just before Crafers. On the freeway, out of the city, a car with attached large trailer is stationary in the middle lane just before Crafers, writes Judy. No speed reductions in place yet, although this was sent a little while ago, so hopefully something's changed since then. Hazardous, just around the bend, says Judy. Thank you very much for that traffic announcement. And this text, this was from the Say Poll's Facebook page. Nankita Road is currently closed between Victor Harbour Road and Bull Creek Road due to a truck crash. So there are no injuries, but just to be aware of that. ABC Adelaide, South Australia and Broken Hill. I did ask you as well, we were listening to the news and a leader of the opposition in South Australia was talking about delaying the local council elections by 6 months. And she said, I don't think it passes the pub test. And we were sort of musing, is a pub test even a real litmus test anymore? Used to be, I reckon, back in the day, you would go to the pub maybe every day after work, knock off, go to the pub, quick drink, home to the family. Certainly on a Friday or a Saturday or a Sunday night, but perhaps with the cost of living and time pressures and changing social expectations, is a pub test still a thing? Is that where you go to discuss everything and share opinions and suss out what other people are thinking? This text says, yep, the pub test is alive and well. Corey says the crib room test is actually what it is. That's mining parlance. Sheila says, maybe the water cooler test. Let's see, the gathering around the water cooler. For my mind, it'd be the cafe test. So that's where you can go and meet like several times a week in some cases, but you can also eavesdrop on other people as well. ABC Adelaide, South Australia and Broken Hill, it's 20-3.
1: Who will win the AI race? Has gambling become our national sport?
2: Questions. They've never been more important. So the one thing we'll never question is our duty to keep asking. ABC News, keep asking.
3: You're with Joe Laverty. Joe Laverty. On 891 ABC Adelaide, South Australia and Broken Hill.
0: It's 20-3. And at the start of the program, we spoke to Brian, who told us a very concerning story.
4: Yeah, look, I was just coming into Balhanna and the boom gate was down and the lights were on. And there was, I think, you know, maybe 2, 3, 4 cars in front of me and the same on the other side. And that intersection is a bit of an angle. You've got to, like, coming from Adelaide into Balhanna, it's that crossroad is on a, or that railway line's on an angle. But anyway, you know, the train went through and the lights stopped flashing and the boom gate came up. And there was most probably a lag of about 5-10 seconds. I'm thinking, why isn't anyone going through? And then next minute, it looked like a large yellow like service train just came straight through. And I'm thinking, hang on, everything's come up the gates. If that had been me at the front, I would have just taken straight off and gone straight through. But this train just came straight through. Then there's still another delay of maybe 10, 15 seconds where I think everyone was in disbelief. And then the traffic proceeded. I actually slowed down at at the crossing and had a look myself before I went through. But it was just bizarre. I just thought, wow, that's quite dangerous. You know, something could have happened there. It's you know, two cars could have got cleaned up coming across at the same time. But and then I was sort of thinking, you know, am I imagining this? But no. So be wary next time you go through boom gates and the lights.
0: Well. This could have been a very different conversation if that person at the front hadn't stopped and looked left and right again.
4: So look, whether they knew something, I don't know. Like the vehicle on the other side of the road would have had a fairly good view looking down that railway track. So whether they maybe flashed the other car or just said,

0: stop or don't go.
1: Mm-hmm.
0: I don't know whether the locals know something. I'm not too sure. I don't know if it's happened before. But yeah, anyway, I just thought I'd call up and let listeners know.
1: Well, it's certainly not something that's meant to happen. Has anything ever happened like that to you before, Brian?
0: No, never. No. Mm. And I've always had, you know, I've been very comfortable going through those gates. You know, it's I've never looked. You know, as soon as the boom goes up and the lights go out, you just take off. You know, so but I'll be a little cautious this time.
1: Maybe
0: I think.
1: Not from now on.
0: Down.
1: Well, yeah, after we took your call, Brian, we got in contact with the Australian Rail Track Corporation, and they said, this is their statement, safety in Australian Rail Track Corporations is a first priority. We are investigating reports of rail safety incident involving two rail maintenance machines in the Adelaide Hills yesterday. We are treating this matter extremely seriously and have commenced a thorough investigation. We want to assure road users that level crossings on our network continue to operate safely. And the investigation is in its early stages. So they're working hard. They're already gathering information, reviewing operational data, speaking with the workers, and they say corrective actions will be implemented based on the outcome of the investigation. But what you saw sounds pretty terrifying. But Brenton's from Tailem Bend. You're a retired train driver. Is that right, Brenton?
2: People got to understand that normal trains, locomotives and that operate a circuit. It's, you know, by one rail touching the other via the loco, but sometimes track machines don't activate the circuit. And I don't know the story. Maybe it was a track machine. Maybe one activated the crossing, then the other one was following, which doesn't activate the crossing. And they've maybe thought, oh, we can go through, and the gates are going up, and the machines kept going. So an investigation, no doubt, will prove that. But all level crossings are circuited, so it means as you approach, the boom gates go down. So in this case, maybe it was track machine that wasn't track circuited.
1: That's Brenton from Tailem Bend, finishing a conversation from Brian, which, again, he saw something pretty terrifying yesterday and not meant to happen. But just a reminder that when you're, even if you're at a level crossing and the boom gates are up and the lights stop flashing and the sound stops whooping, look left and right because you never know what might be coming.
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1: Now going back to something that you've tried, you're giving something a try for the very first time. What is it? Maybe it's an art, it's a craft, it's a sport. What is it? James is in Kingswood. What have you learnt recently, James?
4: I haven't learnt anything yet. On the other side of 50, I'm going to starting uni in the next semester.
1: Oh, my gosh, that is wonderful, James. What are you going to study?
4: It's an associate diploma in renewable, as best as I can pronounce that, a renewable energy.
1: Good
4: I
1: Lord.
4: Have no idea what I'm going to get out of it, but I have to do something.
1: Yeah, by the time you finish the associate diploma, you'll be nailing the word renewable. Don't worry about that, James.
4: I haven't even started, and I've already got a job offer. When you finish, give us a call.
1: Really? Oh, that's good. Yeah, so how long is it going to take you?
4: Well, it's a 6 month, it's a 6 month full time degree, but I'm doing it part time because I've still got to, pay Albo his wages. So I think it's a year, but once again, I don't live in university world, so I can't understand some of the documentation they send out.
1: Oh, you'll love it. You will love it, James. You really will.
4: I'll learn to love it. There you go.
1: Yeah, either that or you'll hate it and you'll give it up after a few weeks.
4: No. I committed myself and I've told too many people.
1: And now you've been on the radio, so there's no take backs.
4: It's a bit like you running marathons. You just got to do it.
1: Thank you, James. See you later.
4: Bye.
1: Bye-bye. David's in Adelaide. What are you doing for the first time, David?
5: Hello, Joe. Yes. I've always been a music lover, and I was a very average drummer and an even more average guitar player in my younger days. And 5 years ago, I developed Parkinson's, and my coordination deserted me. So I couldn't... My thoughts of retiring and building up those skills kind of disappeared. And I thought, you know what, I'm going to try singing. I've always thought I had not a good voice, but a couple of friends from school played

0: the guitar together, and we get together regularly, and I sing and they play, and it just felt like an opportunity to. I heard a term in some training I did a while ago before I retired, and the term was post-traumatic growth. After something bad has happened to you, you find ways to, you know, improve yourself and develop and see how you can grow. And I know that Neil Danaher, in his book apparently, I also heard recently, had the term, what's the opportunity? Mm. So I've kind of latched onto that and now thoroughly enjoy my time with my two mates singing. We laugh a lot and we don't necessarily make wonderful music, but we enjoy ourselves.
1: That's the best story, David. And your speaking voice is lovely. You've got a beautiful resonance to your speaking voice. So I think you probably have a good singing voice as well.
0: That's very kind of you. Yeah, thank you. Mm. Yeah, well, I waver between thinking, yeah, I can do this, and no, that doesn't sound very good. So, you know, but nevertheless.
1: Post-traumatic growth, that's what it's all about.
0: Post-traumatic growth is very enjoyable.
1: Thank you for the story, David, and thanks for listening. Jess says, I started doing ballroom dance lessons, and I absolutely love it. I'm still no good, and I have two left feet, but it's something I thought I would never enjoy, but I highly recommend people give it a go, says Jess. Good on you. Why ballroom dancing? What was it? If you thought, oh, I've got two left feet and I don't think I'll enjoy it, but I'll give it a go anyway, and turns out you've proved yourself wrong, which is the best, isn't it? Proving yourself wrong when you think, I'm not going to enjoy this. Thank you for the story. It's just after 1:45. This is your song quiz. Kaz in Encounter Bay thinks it might be George Harrison, I've Got My Mind Set on You. Oh, Kaz, I think that's the closest yet. I'm afraid not. Michelle reckons it's John Mellencamp, Jack and Diane. Oh, sorry. Steve-O from Manapara reckons it's My Sharona the Knack. Tis not. Have another listen. Scott's listening in Glengowrie. Hello, Scott.
2: Hello, Joe. How are you?
1: Very well, thank you. Give the song quiz away. What do you reckon it is?
2: Well, I think it's Johnny Cougar, which could be Johnny Cougar, John Mellencamp, or John Cougar Mellencamp.
1: Yes.
2: Hurt so good.
1: You got it right. All the various names he's gone by, and you have it got. Oh, what? Hang on. What did you say the title was?
2: Hurt So Good.
1: Oh, I thought you said Hurt So Right. I'm like, nah, that's not it. No, it is Hurt So Good. Well done. See you later.
2: Excellent. Thanks, Joe.
1: Bye-bye.
2: Bye.
1: ABC Adelaide, South Australia, and Broken Hill.

0: Congratulations to those who played and won. Aaron and Flagstaff Hill, Andrew, David, Adam, and some others who didn't leave their name, which is fine if you don't want your friends and family pestering you saying, did you win the song quiz? Otherwise, do leave your name so I can give you the glory. 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
8: Hello to you on this Tuesday afternoon. We're coming to you from the Food SA Future of Food and Drink Summit this afternoon. It's at the Morfettville Racecourse, and I tell you what, I cannot complain about the view from the office this afternoon. An array of food producers, manufacturers, growers, farmers are part of the summit, and you'll hear from some of them throughout the course of today's program. The future of food and beverages might even surprise you. I have had conversations today from space rice, yep, this is something that has been done, through to the merits of introducing a South Australian manufacturing hub. And that is something that you'll be among the first to hear about this afternoon, and that's after the news at 4 o'clock. After the news at 3 o'clock, CEO of Food SA for an overview of this two-day event and what the future of food and beverages holds. And you'll also meet the neighbours who are on the lookout for echidna trains. If you've never heard of it, it's a breeding sort of thing. But before the news, you might be seeing this on your social media feeds and you might be thinking to yourself, well, what's that all about? An Australian referee has been caught up in the middle of a controversy, and this is over a hand sign that was used at the FIFA World Cup. FIFA says it won't take disciplinary action against Sean Evans, who was accused of making a hand gesture related to white supremacy. Mr. Evans says it was just a twitch. So what is this hand symbol? And why is it such a big deal? Louise Mylan from the Top Stories podcast explains.
9: An Aussie referee in the FIFA World Cup is at the centre of a controversy over a hand gesture. Sean Evans briefly appeared standing in a broadcast before Germany's opening game against Curaçao. His hand was by his side, and he moved his thumb and forefinger into a circle, making what you might call an upside-down OK sign. Now, this might seem harmless enough, but that hand gesture actually carries two very different cultural meanings. The first comes from a schoolyard game.
10: We're doing this new thing called the circle game.
9: It's been around for decades and was widely popularised on comedy TV show Malcolm in the Middle in 2000. The aim of the gotcha or circle game is to get someone to look at you making the circle somewhere below your waist. And if they look...
10: You looked. Ow!
9: You punch them in the arm. But there's a far more serious connotation to this hand gesture too, because for the last decade or so, it's also been associated with far-right white supremacist groups, with the shape of the hands making a W and a P for white power. This interpretation started as a hoax on the site 4chan, but was quickly popularised. In 2019, the shooter who killed 51 Muslim worshippers in Christchurch in New Zealand made the sign in court. Later that year, the New York-based Anti-Defamation League designated the gesture a hate symbol. So when footage of Sean Evans doing this with his hands emerged from the World Cup, FIFA's discrimination monitor FAIR called for the ref to be removed from the tournament. But in a statement, Evans said he wasn't doing the white power symbol or the circle game. He said it was just an involuntary, subconscious twitch. FIFA's disciplinary committee says it's looked into the matter and found no evidence of breaches of the FIFA disciplinary code. Evans said officiating the World Cup was an honour and that he looked forward to the rest of the tournament. This is not the first time this particular hand gesture has sparked drama in Aussie sport. Back in 2021, a group photo of the West Coast Eagles AFL team made headlines because three players were making the symbol. They said it was part of the circle game. When the Anti-Defamation League named the gesture a hate symbol back in 2019, it said context was key to interpreting whether it was hateful.

I had no idea that it was something from Malcolm in the Middle where you could end up punching someone in the arm. That disturbs me a whole lot. You're on ABC Radio, South Australia and Broken Hill. Even though we are broadcasting remotely this afternoon, you can still make a call to your ABC. 1300 160 222 is the phone number. The text line 0467 922 783. To take you up to the news at 3 o'clock this afternoon, it's Nancy Sinatra. She's got her boots on. They're made for walking. ABC Radio, South Australia, Broken Hill.

0: That's Nancy Sinatra. These boots are made for walking on ABC Radio South Australia on Broken Hill. And I don't mind telling you that producer Ashley Bagshaw was certainly tapping along to that one. That's a song that you just cannot avoid tapping along to. You're going to meet Tori Dixon-Whittle after the news at 3 o'clock, the CEO of Food SA. She'll be able to give you some insight into what the future of food and beverages looks like and how South Australian producers, that is everyone from farming sector, the food manufacturing sector, can be at the forefront of what's changing in the future of food and beverage. Let's take you to the news now, 3 o'clock on ABC Radio South Australia, Broken Hill.
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2: ABC News with Rachel Merritt. Good afternoon. South Australia's Electoral Commissioner Mick Sherry has resigned amid a review into the scandal-plagued state and voice elections. Bethany Alderson reports.
3: The state's March elections were beset with problems, including misplaced ballots, inadequate polling booth staff and computer glitches. First Nations voters also alleged they experienced discrimination at polling booths. Mick Sherry has been on personal leave since the elections. Attorney General Kaye Maher today announced Mr. Sherry has made the choice to step down.
4: This was a decision of the Electoral Commissioner.
3: Mr. Sherry's resignation comes as the state government plans to introduce legislation to delay local council elections until next year, following a request by the acting SA Electoral Commissioner.
2: SA Liberal leader Ashton Hearn says
3: he has made the choice to step down.
4: This was a decision of the Electoral Commissioner.
3: Mr. Sherry's resignation comes as the state government plans to introduce legislation to delay local council elections until next year, following a request by the acting SA Electoral Commissioner.
2: SA Liberal leader Ashton Hearn says she believes a six-month delay won't make much of a difference.
5: Delaying it for another 6 months when they haven't been able to keep this show on the road for the last 4 years, I just don't think really passes the pub test.
2: The Reserve Bank has left its cash rate target on hold at 4.35%. Daniel Ziffer reports.
6: The central bank has left rates on hold for the first time this year, after three consecutive hikes at its meetings in February, March and May. Waiting to see the impact of that action, increasing the cost of borrowing money and having debts, is the reason the RBA gave for holding rates at today's meeting. Inflation means prices are still rising faster than the 2 to 3% that is the central bank's target range. But in a statement, it noted a slowing economy and the impact of disruption to oil supply from the Middle East.
2: A man has been arrested after allegedly assaulting police officers as they responded to a domestic disturbance at Port Augusta this morning. Police say they attempted to arrest a man at the home, with two officers allegedly assaulted before they could call for assistance. Further patrols responded and two additional officers were allegedly bitten by the suspect while trying to restrain him. Four officers were treated for minor injuries and a woman known to the suspect was also taken to hospital with minor injuries. Police say they searched the home and located a sawn-off shotgun, ammunition and a machete. A 34-year-old man from Port Augusta West has been arrested and is expected to be charged later today. US Vice President J.D. Vance says the White House may release the ceasefire agreement with Iran before Friday. American officials say the memorandum of understanding was electronically signed by all parties on the weekend.

0: Many of the terms of the agreement remain unknown, with US President Donald Trump previously indicating details will be released sometime after Friday. But speaking to Fox News, Mr. Vance says it could happen earlier.
1: There are some diplomatic protocols. There are some sequencing that the Pakistanis have been involved in this, the Qataris have been involved in this. And what the president has said is the agreement will come out on Friday. He may decide to release the agreement sooner than that, but we have this formal ceremony on Friday.
0: In soccer, Egypt's men's soccer team are regretting missed opportunities in front of goal following their 1-1 draw with Belgium at the FIFA World Cup. The Pharaohs took the lead in the first half with a goal to Hamana Shaw before Mohamed Hani conceded an own goal in the second half under pressure from Belgian striker Romelu Lukaku. Goalkeeper Mustafa Schober says they'll take the draw but are wondering what might have been.
2: We missed a lot of chances. We could score more, we could have the 3 points and go back to Spokane. But at the end, you play against big national team, of course, big name Belgium. And it's a very important point in this group stage, I think, yes.
0: In today's other results, New Zealand and Iran have drawn 2-2. Saudi Arabia and Uruguay finished at 1-1 and Spain were held to a scoreless draw against Cabo Verde. South Australia's weather. Port Lincoln 18 and rain. Port Pirie 21, showers increasing. Renmark 21, a shower or two. And Mount Gambier 17 and rain. A top of 18 degrees for Adelaide today. It's currently 17. Tomorrow 20 and rain. And Thursday 16, showers increasing. ABC News.
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5: Hello to you on this Tuesday afternoon. Yes, it sounds different. This is what an outside broadcast sounds like. Although, I've got to be real with you that, yes, it might be an outside broadcast, but it's really a pleasant location that I'm broadcasting from this afternoon at the Morphettville Racecourse and here for the Future of Food and Drink Summit. But you can still get in touch with me at your ABC by calling 1300 160 222 or you can send a text to 0467 922 783. Coming up, you will meet the neighbours who are getting into echidna breeding season and they are on the lookout for echidna trains. No, you can't eat an echidna train. That is very much frowned upon. But we are coming to you from the Food and Drink Summit this afternoon and you will hear from some of the food producers, manufacturers and growers who are a part of the summit, some of the keynote speakers who are a part of this throughout the course of today's program. And the future of food and beverages might surprise you. I have had conversations already today with people talking about things from space rice, would you believe, all the way through to the merits of a South Australian manufacturing hub and the inenviable task for Tori Dixon Whittle as the CEO from Food SA is to probably try and make sense of all of that in some way. Welcome. Thanks for speaking with me this afternoon.
6: Oh, Narelle, it's such a pleasure and it really is lovely to meet you in person.
5: Oh, thank you. You too. We have, haven't we?
6: But this is great to be sitting across the table from each other with our headphones on,
5: yep,
6: microphones in place while there are hundreds of people walking past us engaging in this conference here at Morphettville Racecourse.
5: It's wonderful. And they're having their afternoon tea, which made me think that if there was ever going to be a time for a caterer to be nervous, it would be at this type of thing where you're talking about the future of food and drink, right?
6: You are so right. But I have to say that Morphettville Racecourse has really delivered in spades. They have served up an absolute treat for us for lunch and now afternoon tea. And I have to say, the participants really need it because it has been a very, very full program. I mean, we have covered a lot of ground today and we've still got more to go. So
5: yeah.
6: I know you're keen to know, why are we doing this summit?
5: Yes.
6: This has been coordinated by Food South Australia in recognition of the fact that our food and beverage industry here, I mean, it really is one of the hardest working segments. you know, heads down, bums up, working hard, and it's really challenging at the moment, as you would well know.
5: Of course.
6: With the conflict in the Middle East, it's had a significant impact on our industry. But what we wanted to do was curate a day where they could take some time out of their very busy businesses and really upskill,
5: yep.
6: really have an opportunity to get their eyes on what the future looks like. Who are those consumers that are coming through? And we've been learning about Gen Alpha.
5: Oh, really?
6: And they are very different to Gen Z and very, very different to the other generations prior to that. You know, they're digital natives. They want things now. They want food that is actually individualized.
5: Right.
6: It's tailored for them. So yeah. What do our food manufacturers here in the state, who we all know and love,
5: yeah.
6: what do they need to do to prepare for those consumers who, whilst they might not have their own purses or wallets yet, are actually controlling their purse strings.
5: That is something to that broadens, you know, that really opens up your eyes to think of the Gen Alphas already, and I have one, and who lives with me in my house, to think that, you know, they are ruling the roost. How is the food sector travelling in South Australia at the moment? Because you mentioned there are those challenges out there.
6: Look, our second session of the day was called Pressure Cooker. And we went from our food futurist, Tony Hunter, who spoke about this incredible future where food's going to be created out of air.
5: I know.
6: Yes, he's spoken to you about that.
5: Yes.
6: So to then I said, we have to actually make it real, because everyone in the room is going to be saying, that's all very well and good, but I'm dealing with fuel crisis and workforce shortages and, you know, markets that have disintegrated due to the war. So we want to get businesses up on stage, have a little forum and talk about what's actually really happening. So we had Alison Malitsis from Villies, we had Nick Thomas, Chief Strategy Officer from Thomas Foods, and we had Billy Barber from Minus One Transport, and it was real. You know, it's tough. There's no denying it is tough, but it's also been tough in the past, and the food sector is one of the most resilient.
5: Yeah.
6: It really is.
5: And it's something that we can never do without. You know, maybe they can make food out of air, but there's never going to be a time when we don't need food, that's for sure. And it seems like this is about giving the producers, the food manufacturers, more tools in their toolkit.
6: Correct.
5: So that then, who knows when it will become useful, but the tool is there to be able to be pulled out and used down the track when needed.
6: Completely. Well, one of the ideas was that it was really practical, because we know that we've got them just for a day. So
5: yes.
6: What can we give them? And that was the instruction to every speaker. Okay, there have to be numerous takeouts that people can take away and use tomorrow.
5: Yeah.
6: And it's not just about what they've learned from the speakers. It's also what they learn from each other when they come together. And that is one thing that I love so much about our industry, particularly in South Australia, I might say, only in South Australia. I mean, we share and we're collaborative in a way that I haven't seen anywhere else.
5: Great.
6: And this year I've been in South Korea and I've been in Japan and I've just come back from Thailand from Thaifex. And we do talk with other states and we are the envy, I have to say. The way we get together and we share those insights, we support each other and we encourage each other. And tomorrow, of course, we have our trade show.
5: Yep.
6: Where we've got over 65 South Australian exhibitors at Morfettville Racecourse again, showcasing their wares, and we've got buyers coming in from supermarkets, people from hospitality, I think the hospital is coming in. Anyone who has a business where they're showcasing South Australian food and bev, they are invited to come. It's only trade, so
5: yep.
6: I know there'd be plenty of people who'd love to get in and see all of those people in at one time, but that's the royal show for you.
5: Yeah.
6: That's where you
5: that's
6: do
5: that. That's a few months away, yeah.
6: But it's been a fantastic couple of days.
5: Tori Dixon-Whittle is the CEO of Food SA. Are you expecting any significant changes in the next 12 months to the food and beverage sector in South Australia, do you think?
6: Well, I think everyone is really focused on how they can integrate technologies to help them become more efficient, because when times do get tough, the one thing that people can do is actually control their expenditure where possible. They'll look
5: yeah.
6: at everything and go, okay, how can I be more efficient there? It doesn't mean getting rid of people, and I know that's a hot topic at the moment, but there are ways where they can get more productivity. no, AI can do this, and then I can put that person into building marketing or getting products out more quickly. That's what I'm seeing businesses are really doing, and we've also had encouragement for them to really know their financials. Know where money is going out, where it's coming in, and how they can optimise that.
5: Is there enough support at the government level for our food businesses in South Australia? And that, by that I mean the local government, your local councils, state government, and also federal government. Or is there more that could be done in that space?
6: There's always more that can be done, of course. And I think our state government in particular is really recognising how important our sector is to the state, to its identity, to its economy. We are the largest manufacturer sector, and I think it was demonstrated by Minister Chris Picton's recent mission to Thailand for Thaifex. That was his first overseas mission in his with his new portfolio, and he chose to focus on the food and bev sector. That's a big win for us. That's showing that government is really understanding the role that we do play. But there's lots that can happen. I mean, we're exploring an initiative at the moment for a collaborative manufacturing facility based on circular economy principles. We're putting our money, our industry money, into a feasibility study to prove that that will be a viable initiative, and then we hope that they can see that that fits in with all of their plans, their strategies for net zero and advanced manufacturing. We want to work with them, and I think we're really demonstrating that. And great thing is that we have two senior federal ministers that are from South Australia.
5: Yeah.
6: Yes. So Penny Wong and Don Farrell, and they're great advocates for the state. Don, of course, with his winery, loves South Australian food and drink.
5: Yeah.
6: So good to have them advocating on a national level.
5: I know you just talked about one of the projects that Food SA is backing, and another feasibility that you're into is, and we'll talk more about this later, is about a collaborative manufacturing hub. What's the idea behind that? The thinking behind it.
6: So the idea behind that, when I first started in my role, I went and visited many, many factories, manufacturing factories, and I saw time and time again pieces of equipment that weren't optimised, or businesses had bought and then they'd outgrown them, or it hadn't been quite the right fit, and also lots of stories of waste from manufacturing. So whether it be whey coming from cheese or pre-farm gate products that just were not being utilised. And I thought, how can we combine all of these things into one solution? We also had some funding that we had contributed to in partnership with End Food Waste, and they're focused on how they can reduce food waste. I thought, what if we can create a collaborative manufacturing facility that brings businesses together that don't have the capital to invest in manufacturing equipment, bring them together, work together, share insights, share knowledge, and teach them about circular economy manufacturing at the same time. I don't know that there's anywhere in the world that is doing it in a really significant way, and I love being first in something.
5: Totally, yeah.
6: I think that South Australia could really get around that and own it.
5: Yep.
6: There are initiatives, there are in different parts of the world, but in my vision, it is a way that we bring together this incredible industry of ours, support them to thrive, but also really support the environment and generate great economic outcomes.
5: Yeah, I'm getting shades of like a community shed, a very, very fancy one where, anything might be possible if there is this manufacturing type hub. And I know that it's quite a way away. What's been the most surprising thing? I mean, you've already spoken about food out of air. That was pretty good, wasn't it? But what surprised you most?
6: Look, we had a little icebreaker activity today.
5: Yep.
6: We made bingo cards where we had little prompts for people to go and start their conversations with people. And we set that up before morning tea, and I came back to the tables during morning tea, and no one had picked up their bingo cards.
5: Oh.
6: They didn't need them.
5: Oh,
6: they didn't need
5: fantastic.
6: Them because this sector, they really are great at connecting. I mean, they're in the food and bev sector.
5: Yes.
6: They want to nurture. They want to connect. And they're really, really good at that. And that is such an asset.
5: Yeah.
6: It really is. So my desire is to capture that and elevate that. I really believe we have the potential to be regarded as the pinnacle of great food and bev globally.
5: Yeah.
6: I've seen it at the trade shows, how much people internationally love our food. It's trusted, it's premium, it's produced with love and heart story. People want that. But we have to find ways to overcome the challenges and the bottlenecks. And that's what we're doing at Food South Australia. And this event is one of those initiatives where we can bring people together and give them the skills that they need to succeed.
5: Tori, thank you so much. And I know you have your own piece that you need to do. So I really appreciate you bringing us up to speed on everything that's happening here at the Future of Food and Drink Summit. That's Tori Dixon-Whittle there, who is the CEO of Food SA. We're putting the fork down in a couple of minutes because we're going to talk about echidna breeding season. But let's get Elvis Costello first. This is Every Day I Write the Book. You're on ABC Radio, South Australia and Broken Hill. And it is 18 minutes past 3.

0: That is Elvis Costello, Every Day I Write the Book, ABC Radio, South Australia and Broken Hill, 0467 922 783 is the text line number for you. We're meeting the neighbours in a moment. It is 22 minutes past three on a Tuesday afternoon.
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13: I am the one who knocks.
0: Let's meet the neighbours who are on the lookout for echidna trains over on Kangaroo Island. The echidna breeding season is well and truly underway, but there is a pretty unusual way of telling that it is that time of year again. So I have knocked on the door of ABC News this afternoon, and reporter Caroline Horn has answered. She is over on KI today. Caroline, good afternoon.
14: Hello, Narelle.
0: Nice to be speaking with you. My goodness, what is an echidna train?
14: Well, see, I've come over to the island to do some TV about a story you've already talked about, you know, the island becoming feral pig free. But
0: yes.
14: Well, before I hopped over, I had a look at the Kangaroo Island Landscape Board's Facebook page, and it had this post saying, please be careful as you're driving around and look out for echidna trains, because this is the time of the year that they're out. And look, Narelle, do you have some Barry White available? We should be playing some Barry White, because what an echidna train is when a female is, you know, maybe thinking this might be the right time. What happens is one male might start following around, and then another, and then another. And I read, apparently up to about 10, follow
0: what?
14: Her around, you know, could be days, however long, and then until she decides she's ready and she lies down, and then the biggest one will kind of push the others out of the way and, you know, get the prize.
0: How about that? And then baby echidnas are thus created. Have you spotted any echidna trains yet today, Caroline?
14: I haven't. And I've been up here and I'm in the Flinders Chase National Park. I went out to Remarkable Rocks because I was really hoping to talk to you from there and say, look at where I am. But there's not a very good phone signal. So I've come back to the visitor centre, which is great. It has a little that model of a diprotodon. But I've only spotted one in echidna, and unfortunately it was passed away by the side of the road. So I think the landscape board warning is, kind of spot on.
0: Oh, my goodness. So you've seen one that has been cleaned up by a car or something?
14: Yeah. Well, I did a story over here a couple of years ago with the lovely Dr. Peggy Riskiller, who is the expert with echidnas. And she was saying at that time that the echidnas here are endangered, and they really have two threats. One is the feral cats, and the other is cars. And that's the main way that, you know, they get taken out. And so, this warning is, especially now when they're all sort of following each other and probably thinking about other things, you might be more likely to see them, but also more likely to hit them. So, the message is just slow down and be careful.
0: Yeah, I think that's really good for everybody to heed that advice. When does the echidna breeding season start on KI? I mean, it's around now, but it has been going for a couple of weeks or months.
14: Well, they're supposed to say June and July, but I've seen that some places that it seems to be May. But, so June and July seem to be the times when you really need to be looking out. But, look, now, I've done a lot of research for you, Narelle. Would you like me to
0: share? Bless. Yes.
14: So apparently they breed only once every few years. So, you know, they're not prolific, which might go to explaining a little bit of why they're endangered as well. And they have a four-headed penis, which I was... I have
0: what?
14: A strange thing. Apparently, a four-headed penis. Yes. Well, there you go. And the pouch forms after the impregnation, and the babies will actually suckle from a milk patch rather than. So it's like sort of oozes out rather than being a nipple. So there you go. They are such an interesting animal.
0: Yeah, okay. Caroline, that's amazing. Caroline Horn is your neighbour this afternoon. She's ABC's Flurio Peninsula reporter, and she's on KI. Have the experts said as yet how breeding season is going so far?
14: No, I don't think so. I think that's at the stage, this is just the stage of, like, they're starting to get out and around, and so I think they'll be keeping an eye once, because, you know, they must have tiny little embryos, and then, they're marsupials, so I suppose it takes a while before they can know. But, yeah, apparently they can be up to 12 years of age before they will breed, the females, but they live up to 50 years. So,
0: Yeah, good on them. I wonder if they go through menopause at the age of 50, or if they can breed all the way up to 50. That would be interesting, wouldn't it?
14: Stop and say, "Don't you come near me with your car." I've done it. Or maybe that's just me.
0: After they lay their eggs, what's the breeding process? Do they keep it warm? Do they sit on it? We're going to have to look that up and find out how how long it is after laying the egg until the egg hatches, right? Because they're monotremes, echidnas, aren't they? Or do they have tiny little babies? Oh, my goodness. I'm getting us into a sticky situation here, Caroline.
14: My brain has gone blank.
0: let's talk about the rain on Kangaroo Island. Has there been plenty of rain?
14: Yes, so out on the western side of the island, not so much today. There was, I think, I was talking to a farmer just a couple of hours ago, and he said, I think we've had about 5 mils. But he said we had, I think he was saying, double the average for May and already at the average for June. So there's some really, really happy farmers over here compared to how it was when we had that drought of recent years. Yeah, there's some very, very happy farmers. But I can see... Yeah, where I am at the moment, I'm seeing it that's been damp, but I'm not seeing a lot of puddles. But on the other side of the island, where the ferry gets off, there was certainly more puddles and there's been a bit more rain over there.
0: Yeah, and is it lush and green?
14: It's beautiful. It's so nice. I was just thinking as I drove through, I think it's recovered so well from the bushfires. The regrowth, like you can, where I'm standing, I can see gum trees that are about 2 or 3 metres high and very lush, and you can still see the branches poking out of them that were fire affected, but it just looks absolutely gorgeous. And I don't know, if people have not made up their plans, where to go for school holidays in July, I think you could do a lot worse than coming to Kangaroo Island.
0: Maybe so, for sure. And I have an answer for you. So I've been looking at this while you've been doing the heavy lifting here. Caroline Horn. Yes, echidnas do lay eggs. Isn't it funny how we doubt ourselves? When you start to say something and it's like, what if I'm wrong? What if they have tiny little pink jelly bean babies? But no, they do lay eggs. We were right on that. One of only two mammals in the world that do, monotremes, as we said. So a female echidna lays a single soft leathery egg about the size of a grape, and then she rolls the egg directly into a temporary pouch on her belly. After about 10 days, the egg hatches into a tiny, hairless baby called a puggle.
14: A puggle, that's right.
0: We've learned so much today.
14: Name a puggle, isn't it?
0: A puggle, it's very, very cute. I want to see a baby echidna more than anything else. Caroline Horn, thank you for being my neighbour this afternoon.
14: No problem.
0: Your neighbour Caroline Horn, our reporter from ABC Fleurieu Peninsula. Hello to Sean in Mount Gambier. The text line is active as always this afternoon, and so is the phone line. But the text line is 0467 922 783. Sean says, I would have to respectfully disagree with comments about a state government on the same page as our food sector. A majority of people in the southeast feel like we have a premier and mining minister that will ride roughshod over the desires of the food and agricultural producers down here with the dogged determinedness to bring on fracking. We do well without it, but not without water. And just today, an energy company said that a state gas reservation policy for domestic use wouldn't be financially viable for them. Give an inch and the petroleum and mining sector will drill, baby, drill, and then walk away. Do you agree with Sean? That's his opinion. 0467 922 783. Coming up on ABC Radio, you'll hear from a food technologist from Food South Australia. Let's see what's happening in the news. Good afternoon, Mick Murdoch.
4: Good afternoon, Narelle. South Australia's Electoral Commissioner Mick Sherry has resigned amid a review into the scandal-plagued state and voice elections. The March elections were beset with problems, including misplaced ballots, inadequate polling booth staff and computer glitches. First Nations voters also alleged they experienced discrimination at polling booths. Mr Sherry had been on personal leave since the elections. The state government also plans to introduce legislation today to delay local council elections until next year after a request by the acting electoral commissioner. A man has been arrested after allegedly assaulting police officers as they were responding to a domestic disturbance at Port Augusta this morning. Police say they attempted to arrest a man at a home with two officers allegedly assaulted before they could call for urgent assistance. Further patrols responded and two additional officers were allegedly bitten by the suspect while trying to restrain him. Four officers were treated for minor injuries and a woman known to the suspect was also taken to hospital with minor injuries. Police say they searched the home and located a sawn-off shotgun, ammunition and a machete. A 34-year-old man from Port Augusta West has been arrested and is expected to be charged later today. Two hospitals in the Mid-North are reducing birthing services amid workforce shortages. Women due to give birth at Crystal Brook and Jamestown Hospital will be transferred to Port Pirie for 6 weeks until the end of July. Eight women are expected to give birth during this time. In a statement, SA Health says the decision was made in the interests of staff and patient safety to ensure quality care within the available resources. The Health Minister has been contacted by the ABC for comment. And the top 10 finalists have been announced for this year's Ag Town of the Year. Following a public vote which began last month, 91 nominees have been narrowed down to a final 10. And the towns in contention are Burra, Kibowie, Cowal, Crystal Brook, Cummins, Kimber, Moonta Bay, Stockwell, Oraru and Wakery. The winner will be announced later this year. And there's more ABC News at 4 o'clock.
0: Thank you very much, Mick Murdoch, there with the latest from the newsroom. Here's what's going on weather-wise. It's been a rainy and showery day across South Australia today, particularly over the western parts in the agricultural area and some isolated showers over the Flinders districts and also south of the northeast pastoral. Isolated thunderstorms in the west, possibly reaching western parts of the lower Eyre Peninsula and Kangaroo Island. That brings me to the warning that is current for South Australia, and it's for heavy rainfall for people in the lower Eyre Peninsula, Eastern Eyre Peninsula and parts of the West Coast and the Northwest Pastoral Districts. Heavy rainfall that might lead to flash flooding is possible in those areas from early Wednesday morning, so tomorrow morning, extending to the West Coast later in the morning and the Eyre Peninsula by the afternoon. 6-hour rainfall totals tomorrow, they're saying between 30 and 45 millimetres are possible, with localised falls of up to 60 millimetres. And rainfall is forecast to ease below warning thresholds by late Wednesday evening. The locations that might be affected: Port Lincoln, Ceduna, Woodna, Cleve, Elliston, Tarcoola, Streaky Bay, Cummins, Tumby Bay and also Kimber. Weather-wise, elsewhere for tomorrow, really the forecast is for areas of rain and showers. And then on Thursday, rain and isolated thunderstorms becoming confined to the northeast early morning and then slowly contracting eastwards with showers redeveloping across the West Coast district and then gradually extending over the remaining western and central agricultural districts during the day and reaching the eastern agricultural districts on Thursday evening. For Broken Hill, 22 was the top today, down to 14 tomorrow and a top of 23, with a forecast of rain at times. And then on Thursday, overnight low of 12 and a top of 17 with showers easing. 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
0: Thank you to the texter who is asking, road closure Whyalla to Cowal, accident at 12 noon today, Tuesday. Road trains are asking, has the road reopened to trucks? Well, we'll try and find out for you and get an answer on that as soon as possible. Coming up, you'll hear what's new in food packaging, which is a huge consideration from a producer perspective, and I think also from a customer perspective. It's intriguing how much science and brain power goes into the packaging decisions that are made for our food. Before that, though, let's get some music on to your ABC. It is coming up on 7 minutes

0: That is Patti Smith, Because the Night on ABC Radio South Australia and Broken Hill. Thank you to the texter asking us about that crash. The latest information that we have from police seems to indicate that the road is still closed, but we're going to make a phone call and see what we can find out for you. So police are at the scene of a serious crash at Midgee, which is 30 kilometres north of Cowell on the Eyre Peninsula. It was about 10:30 this morning that crews were called to the Lincoln Highway, and it's now closed between Whyalla and Cowell, and diversions are in place through Kimber via the Cowell-Kimber Road. All road users are asked to avoid the area. So Lincoln Highway closed between Whyalla and Cowell, and diversions are in place through Kimber via the Cowell-Kimber Road. But Mickey will find out the latest information and we will bring it to you. It is 19 minutes to four.
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0: Indeed. So there's a recognition here at the Future of Food and Drink Summit that food and packaging go hand in hand. And I'm not sure if we appreciate good packaging, but it feels like over-packaging is certainly a bugbear for some people who will say, why? Why am I not allowed to get plastic bags from the supermarket when there's plastic on this and this and this? Food packaging was part of a masterclass that was presented at today's summit, which also included product development. And presenting that masterclass, it was led in part by Melissa Barclay, who is a food technologist at Food SA. Thank you for coming along.
6: Thank you for having me.
0: And also Prateek Sarana, who is from Big Picture Packaging. Thank you for being here this afternoon.
7: Oh, it's my pleasure.
0: It's nice to be speaking with both of you. So there's a point that people

0: using plastic alternatives on products?
1: Yeah, there is, but the issue is food waste. There is a very fine line in between finding the right material that will support that shelf life, and actually varies from product to product. Like, you cannot put a vinegar-based product in a plastic packaging. It just won't last.
0: Right.
1: So because of
0: so the, does it have to be glass?
1: It does have to be glass, because the glass is...
0: So my olives always come in glass.
1: Yeah, olives, yeah. The pickled onions, because it depends on the product chemistry. You do not want the product and the packaging to react with each other. If anything, you want the plastic to support the product and for the duration of its shelf life. Otherwise, not a lot of products will have a very long shelf life on the supermarket shelf. And so you have to realize that we have to find the right product with the right packaging to meet that shelf life requirement, and mainly for food safety, for consumer safety.
0: Mm.
1: We can't just use any material. We have to use the right material as well.
0: That must be a pain for food producers who just think of people growing olives or something like that here in South Australia, because if it has to be packaged in glass, then it weighs a lot more too, doesn't it?
1: It does, definitely. And it's more expensive.
0: Yeah.
1: Definitely. And then that does all adds on to the cost as well, and does increase our risk, because when you use glass, you have the risk of glass breakage, and that could increase your the risk of having broken glass in your product. So you really have to work through the motions and actually validate what is the right packaging for the right product.
0: Mm.
1: And work your way through that.
0: What would happen to something in vinegar if it was placed in plastic? Because sometimes you get little tubs of things, don't you?
2: Yeah, I guess it depends on the product and how it reacts with packaging as much as anything. So for some products, like those that are in vinegar, what you're more likely to see is organoleptically the flavour might change, the plastic might taint food. So that's often a reason that manufacturers will go with glass, because glass is fairly inert and it's also readily recyclable.
0: Mm.
2: So, glass often for some products is the preferred option. And so it comes back to what Pratik was really talking about, is the food science between the food and the packaging and the interactions that they have with each other, making sure that, you know, at all times we're developing and manufacturing products that are safe for consumers, first and foremost.
0: Because people would die on the hill of saying that beverages used to taste better from glass bottles.
1: Yep.
0: Yeah.
1: Yeah, it is true. I find that.
0: You agree?
1: I personally would prefer a beverage out of a glass bottle, because I think there is a flavor profile difference. And that's possibly to do with the packaging, because you got to realize that, say, plastic materials, people may not realize, but air and moisture does flow through it. Very limited, but it does.
0: Yes.
1: Whereas glass is an inert material. Nothing flows through.
0: Yes.
1: So the product quality retains is much better in glass than sometimes in plastic. But of course, it varies from product to product.
0: Yeah.
2: And it depends on the brand and the company as well. You know, glass is see-through, and consumers often like to be able to see the products that they're purchasing. And so glass is a great packaging option in that respect. Often when we're packaging in plastic, they're not clear plastics. So sometimes consumers can't see what they're purchasing. So some of it is driven by consumer behaviour, the category, the business, the brand, also the, you know, what they stand for in terms of sustainability and renewables.
0: Yeah, for sure. So you're hearing Melissa Barclay, who's a food technologist from Food SA, and also Pratik Sarana, who is from Big Picture Packaging. Pratik, what sort of changes have you seen? What sort of advances in packaging have you seen most recently?
1: See, the one thing that comes to mind is the actual, for seafood industry, basically in the fish industry, right now a lot of the seafood is transported in those polystyrene or EPS boxes, what do we call them, and they're quite big and they take up a lot of space. There's been advancement actually using a fiber-based box that has been developed by a company in Europe, and basically it can handle up to 0 to 2 degrees Celsius.
0: Yeah.
1: And you can, what we could store on 6 pallets in an using EPS boxes, you can store all of that quantity on 2 pallets using those new boxes.
0: So it's taking up less space.
1: It's taking up less
0: space. And is it a sort of cellulose type material
1: or
0: something?
1: It's a cellulose. So it's actually a fiber based, but they have done enough research and development to prove that it actually works.
0: Yeah. Melissa, do we have some work happening in South Australia on environmentally friendly type packaging, stuff that is made out of plant material?
2: Oh, actually, I think Pratik might be better suited to answer this question, given packaging is his specialty and he's involved in AIP. Maybe

0: particular? Do you want to talk to that?
1: Yeah, absolutely. So yes, I think there are some stuff happening across Australia and in South Australia. Plant-based material is one of the options that are available. But again, going back to the problem with the plant-based materials are how much they can support the product and its shelf life. So at the moment, we are kind of food producers are in a way are stuck between a rock and a hard place, because if you go a really sustainable option, it may not be able to support their product for very long on the market. And if you go the other way, it doesn't work either. So you just have to find that really fine balance to maintain, to stop overpacking, and to actually stop food waste at the same time.
2: Sure. If I've got something in glass, I would be expecting it to last for years and years. But if it's meat or something like that, I would be expecting that, you know, that's going to go off within a week. So is that the area where there may be more sort of compostable type packaging brought
1: in? That's right. So another innovation that came out of Interpack this year, which is the world's largest packaging expo that is held in Germany, and they actually had a fiber-based meat tray which was designed in such a way that you wouldn't even need the absorption pad underneath, and it had some barrier properties that would protect the juice and the meat and the meat liquid to get really soaked into the meat, into the actual fiber packaging, and support the meat for the duration of its shelf life.
2: Right.
1: So it was pretty cool, actually.
2: Yeah,
1: so,
2: my dog would love to get hold of that.
1: Absolutely. And you know what? There are a lot of advancements happening. But at the end of the day, the manufacturers are also thinking about, okay, I can get this packaging, but will the consumers buy it as well? Mm. Because, you know, price is a big factor, and that has to be taken into consideration, but also equipment, because a lot of these new innovations require specific equipment to be operated on as well. So you have to find the balance there.
2: You're obviously from a packaging business. How does the packaging side of food business work? Is it made on site where the product is put together, or is it from a packaging company and shipped to the food production?
1: It depends on your requirements. So from my experience, so for example, you can get the plastic film in a roll and basically make the cups in the machine at the same time, fill it, seal it, and cut them from the actual film and to serve it. So, and in some cases, people just buy straight from the manufacturer as well and just grab it out of the box, fill it, pack it, and off you go.
2: Yep.
1: So it all comes down to your equipment, what you can handle, and how do you want to process it on your line.
2: Is it a big consideration, Melissa, in product development as well? How am I going to get this thing that I have created from my factory out to the consumers?
0: Absolutely. And it's, you know, it's equally as important as the food that you're developing in terms of consideration. So when we do product development, when designing new products for the market, packaging is often considered right at the beginning when we're designing prototypes. And part of the reason is for that is, you know, if it's a liquid, you kind of want to know what sort of packaging you're going to put it in, because then you want to know sort of what your net weight or your volume is going to be. Is it going to be a bottle? Is it going to be a jar? Is it going to be a solid? If you were doing muesli bars, you're probably going to be thinking about your foil wrap, because that's going to be affecting the shelf life and the lines that you're going to put it on. So it very much is a consideration, and it is equally as important to be thinking about packaging as the actual food formulation when you're designing it, because they do go hand in hand. They, you know, they're very science-based activities, and it's a little bit like, you know, packaging selection is important because you're thinking about the way it will react with the packaging and the food. You're thinking about shelf life. You're often thinking about how the consumer is going to use it. For some products, you know, glass might be appropriate. For other markets, it may not be appropriate. It just depends on what you're developing and where it's going.
2: What do you think is at the cutting edge of product development for South Australia at the moment? What's most exciting on the horizon, Melissa?
0: Oh, gosh, that's really...
2: I'm sorry.
0: You put me on the spot there. Look, I think in South Australia, you know, we have such a wonderful food industry.
2: We do.
0: And, you know, a lot of it is... agricultural, horticultural, wine, you know, it's probably very traditional. We have a lot of family businesses here. So a lot of the innovation that happens here is not probably what we'd call cutting edge in terms of maybe what some of the stuff that's going on in other states. But I think, you know, we have really big export opportunities. We have amazing produce. And probably some of the most exciting stuff at the moment is around some of that packaging innovation and figuring out how to get stuff out of South Australia to the other side of the world in pristine condition so that we can showcase, you know, some of the greatest things we've got here.
2: Pratika, a question without notice. Yeah. Truffles, how would you get South Australian truffles? What would be the best way, do you think, to transport them for a very long journey overseas?
1: Overseas? Yeah. For fresh truffles? Since truffles are a premium product and they're really super premium, glass packaging. Glass packaging is considered a premium packaging. It's safer, it's much better, it'll actually last and help you with the transport as well.
2: Yeah.
1: Yes, it's heavier, but if you get the right packaging, the right weight, it can be done.
2: I know, it's a fascinating concept, isn't it? Getting
1: it
2: the
1: is.
2: Packaging right. And it is, like you said, Melissa, something that they really need to consider right at the beginning of the product development. How am I going to get this out here?
0: Yeah, and often, look, I've seen through Food SA, we've had businesses come through and they've developed fabulous products and they've left the packaging right to the last minute. And then they've selected packaging that's not appropriate, and then they've ended up with product in the market that lasts, you know, a third of the time they need it to last. So it is really important that it's considered right from the get-go.
2: Okay, we're talking eggs next. Thank you. It's been nice to meet both of you. I really appreciate you both coming along. Melissa Barclay, food technologist there with Food SA, and also Pratik Sarana, who is from Big Picture Packaging. It is 4:06 on a Tuesday afternoon.
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2: One of the food producers in attendance here today is Rody Egg Company. Martin Rody is the general manager. Thank you for sitting down with me.
7: Thanks for having me.
2: Your main farm is at Tarlee. What's your core business? I mean, it sounds like it's eggs, right?
7: Yeah, it is. It started off being cropping and sheep, really, and then my grandfather got some eggs got some chickens in 1957, and then it's sort of grown since then. Not through any real strategy to grow, but it was just through demand over the years, and then my parents took over and now I'm involved.
2: Terrific. And you're on the egg side of things more than a lot of the other stuff. And I know that recently also you acquired Four Leaf Milling, and I was speaking to Gavin Dunn only a few days ago with the King's Birthday Honours. He got Four Leaf Milling up and started. What was behind Rody's decision to take on Four Leaf Milling?
7: I think it's over the years, we've been talking about trying to diversify a little bit because I guess all our eggs are in one basket, in a sense. And so we're just looking at potentially what opportunities may arise and seeing if they fit our current business. And this popped up, and it's only about 4 or 5 minutes down the road from our original farm, and we're familiar with the business and the Dunn family. So I guess we thought we'll give it a crack and see how it goes. So a month in, there's been a few challenges, but it's been enjoyable.
2: And I think, do you find that you have to keep sort of reinventing what the company is all about?
7: Yeah, definitely. And I think that's some of the messages from what's come out of today, is that I think you need to look to evolve and adapt, because it can be quite a tough business world at the moment. So we're just looking at ways that, we can improve, do things a bit more efficiently, or try and produce a bit more with what we've got. So, we've got to be open to anything.
2: I know, like you were saying to me earlier, that obviously there were not enough eggs not that long ago, and then there was all of a sudden

0: There were not enough eggs not that long ago, and then there was all of a sudden too many eggs, but you've still got the same amount of chickens. So what do you do in that type of situation?
1: So obviously the shortage happened when there was bird flu, mainly in the eastern states, and then I think what happens then, there's naturally a shortage, so then a lot of producers go, well, we can't supply our market, so we expand a bit, and then everyone has got the same idea, and then when all the farms that were affected, they restock, and then suddenly we've got a lot of chickens and a lot of eggs, and then that leads to the oversupply, which brings prices down, which is good for consumers, but it just means that we need to, I guess, think of ways to strengthen our business to be a bit more resilient.
0: Is there much waste in the egg industry? That has been a theme that's been emerging here, is that if you can turn your waste into something that you can get value from, then you're ahead of the game.
1: I think fortunately egg production is quite, there isn't much waste, and it's just been something that's been around forever. Like, there's use for our pulp eggs that we can't sell, say they've got cracks or they're too dirty, then they can be pasteurised and made into liquid egg and things like that. And then also with our, obviously, manure and mortalities, that can be composted and turned into fertiliser and things like that. So we're naturally, I think, a pretty good industry for that.
0: Obviously, fairly circular.
1: Fairly circular. And we're fortunate, like, we can use our chicken manure on our cropping side of the other side of the business. So, it's fairly circular already, which is nice, because obviously that's where the trend's going.
0: What happens to all of the double yolker type eggs? Do they ever get through to the supermarkets?
1: So there is... ours go to majority of them go to Goodwood Quality Meats. They've always taken them, and then
0: really?
1: We sell them at the farmers market.
0: Fantastic.
1: At Wavell, and
0: there's nothing quite so exciting as getting a double yolk.
1: I know we hear that a lot. Everyone wants the big eggs, no one wants little eggs, so unfortunately we can't get enough of the big ones and got plenty of the little ones, so
0: yeah. Okay, so but you are trying to keep the double yolkers away from the supermarkets, that would be a defect kind of thing.
1: No, I think, like, it's like anything, they just probably need to be able to sell. I know that there's some carton manufacturers that do have the ability, because they're too big to fit in a standard carton. So that's the challenge. So you
0: that
1: need
0: is,
1: to source.
0: And just quickly, we do have the news bearing down upon us, St Martin Roadie. But what's something that you've already taken away from the Food and Beverage Summit today?
1: There's a few things earlier. It's always interesting hearing from other businesses. And I think that it's obviously, it's a volatile time for businesses. So there's a bit of... it's not good to hear it, but it's you're not alone in those things. And I think just to continue to look to automate and invest in technology and AI and all those things, which is all the buzz at the moment. But I think one of the Minus One, Billy from Minus One, said sort of the ability to make decisions quickly, I think we need to do, because if you stand on your you get too complacent, then you might sort of fall behind or something. So there are a couple of the takeouts.
0: Fantastic, thank you very much. Martin Roadie there, the general manager of Roadie Egg Company. You're coming up to the news at 4 o'clock, and after that, what if several South Australian food producers could band together and use a single food manufacturing hub? Plans are afoot, and you'll hear the latest of that very exciting proposal.
2: ABC News with Rachel Merritt. Good afternoon. Reserve Bank Governor Michelle Bullock says the board decided to leave interest rates on hold today to give previous increases time to flow through the economy. The RBA left the official cash rate steady at 4.35% after three consecutive increases this year. Ms. Bullock says the central bank is prepared to increase rates again if that's what's needed to bring down inflation.
3: In making its decisions, the board will be focused on the data and what that suggests about the outlook and risks. Again, I understand that this is a difficult period for all households. That's why it's so important we get on top of inflation now. High inflation hurts all Australians, especially the most vulnerable.
2: Police have searched properties across Victoria and New South Wales and arrested a man near the border as part of an investigation into how fugitive Desi Freeman evaded police for 7 months. Ashley Aldridge reports.
4: Seven search warrants were executed on Tuesday morning, including at three rural properties in northeast Victoria, while four properties in New South Wales have also been searched. A 64-year-old Lucy Vale man has been arrested in Wodonga for questioning. A second man, aged 40,

0: 57 has been arrested on unrelated outstanding warrants. Detectives say they're still investigating who may have helped Freeman while he was on the run for 7 months after fatally shooting two police officers at Porepunkah last August.
1: The South Australian government will introduce legislation to Parliament to delay this year's local council elections by 5 months. It follows a request by the Acting Electoral Commissioner, Leah McClay, who previously raised concerns there wouldn't be enough time to implement changes from an independent review into the March state election. If the bill passes, it will delay the elections to April next year, affecting 67 councils. Local Government Minister Rhiannon Pearce says it would be irresponsible not to take the Electoral Commission's advice on board.
2: And what is at the forefront of our mind is ensuring that there is a confidence in democracy in local government for the upcoming elections. We don't want to see the experiences that occurred over the state government election repeated in local government.
1: Greens leader Robert Sims says while he believes many South Australians will be disappointed by the delay, his party will support the legislation in principle.
3: No one wants to see this council election become a dog's breakfast. No one wants to see a repeat of the controversies and the dysfunction that we've seen coming out of the state election.
1: Health Minister Blair Boyer has apologised to women expecting to give birth at Jamestown and Crystal Brook hospitals, but says diverting them was necessary for their safety. 8 expectant mothers will be forced to travel to Port Pirie, 20 to 45 minutes away, due to a 6-week diversion prompted by a shortage of midwives. Mr. Boyer acknowledged medical workforce shortages are a problem in the regions, but says the government was offering generous incentives.
4: Those incentives for some staff are up to $40,000 per year in additional salary. So we are doing everything in our power to try to attract staff. In the meantime, if the advice I receive as minister is they don't think it's safe to continue that service, then this is the right thing to do.
1: The Bureau of Meteorology has officially declared an El Niño weather event for Australia. The Bureau says that modelling shows it could be one of the strongest ever recorded in the modern era. The weather event is caused by warmer than average sea surface temperatures around the equator in the Pacific Ocean. For Australia, that can mean increased drought, more heat waves and a higher bushfire risk. To the AFL, Crows forward Luke Pedler will miss up to a month after injuring his hamstring in the win over the Western Bulldogs. Defender Mitch Hinge will miss another week with an ankle problem, while Isaac Rankin is rated a strong chance to line up against Melbourne on Saturday afternoon. South Australia's weather. Port Lincoln 18 and rain, Port Pirie 21, a shower or two. Redmark 21 and cloudy, Mount Gambier 17 and rain. A top of 18 degrees for Adelaide today, it's currently 17. Tomorrow 20 and rain. ABC News.
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7: Hello to you on this Tuesday afternoon. ABC Regional Drive is coming to you from Morphettville Racecourse this afternoon. And if you've just tuned in, it is a really beautiful view that we have here in Adelaide. We can see the Adelaide Hills off in the distance and the Morphettville Racetrack in the foreground here, and a great big sign that says why we're here, and that is for the Future of Food and Drink Summit for 2026. So we're really spoilt this afternoon to be bringing you the program from here. Coming up, a badge of honour, the strength of a brand, Brand SA. Do you look for it and do you try to support South Australian? I can take your texts and your phone calls this afternoon. 0467 922 783 is the text line number. The phone line, of course, 1300 160 222. We've already had a texter who's been asking about the serious crash at Midgee, 30 kilometres north of Cowell on the Eyre Peninsula, and asking us if the road is still still closed, and the latest information from police is that the Lincoln Highway is still closed between Whyalla and Cowal, and diversions are in place through Kimber via the Cowal-Kimber road.

0: road. Heavy vehicles will need to detour via the Birdseye Highway at Cowell and the Todd Highway Lock and the Eyre Highway at Kyankatta, the Lincoln Highway at Lincoln Gap, or vice versa, and all road users are asked to avoid the area. We'll keep you updated as best we can if the situation changes. First this hour, one of the summit topics that caught my eye was collaborative manufacturing. It was a topic presented by Professor Kannan Govindan, Director of the Centre for Sustainable Operations and Resilient Supply Chains, the College of Business and Law and School of Management at Adelaide University. Kannan, good afternoon.
1: Good afternoon.
0: Nice to be speaking. You're involved in this feasibility study for a collaborative manufacturing hub. In very basic terms, what is under consideration?
1: Yeah, when we look into this feasibility study of this collaborative manufacturing hub, so we are aiming for creating the shared facilities where multiple businesses can access the processing equipments, technologies that are going to be involved, and some of the expertise in terms of capabilities that are required to work on those hub or the manufacturing hub, and accessing the infrastructure elements. So this will give a vital role for small and medium enterprises to share this hub with a very less expensive infrastructure things. For example, rather than each SMEs focusing on investing independently, so they can focus on having this collaborative manufacturing hub where they can access all these shared facilities and
0: yeah,
1: so on.
0: Having the tools in the tool shed that they can have access to, as it were. Are there particular types of food manufacturing that lend themselves to a shared hub like this?
1: Because this is like a feasibility study which we are going to start from 1st of July, we haven't really focused on the type of food, but we can also think about the different types of foods could be in terms of like, okay, what happens with the milk products? That is one type of product we can really look into creating a collaborative manufacturing hub. Or otherwise, we can also think about how we are going to cluster the meat products that could also share all these equipments, technologies, infrastructures, and so on.
0: Yeah. So what sort of challenges do you see a shared food manufacturing hub being able to solve?
1: In terms of like the challenges, one of the biggest challenges the manufacturers currently facing is like one is with the investment in the economical term. The second one is like accessing to the capabilities. And then the third one is like, even if they can invest on equipment and technology for their own businesses, then what about their achieving the resource efficiency of those equipments and so on? Sometimes they may achieve like only 30% of the efficiency of the machines, 40%, but if we are going to link this into a manufacturing hub, then they can also improve their resources efficiencies, and they can try to reduce their cost involved in the whole investment process.
0: Yeah.
1: And they may also get much more advanced capabilities that is easily accessible via this hub.
0: Yeah. Professor Kannan Govindan is on your radio from Adelaide University, and he's a part of the Manufacturing Hub Feasibility Study, which is the brainchild of Food SA, who's bringing you the Future of Food and Drink Summit this afternoon. Is there a product contamination risk or a crossover risk from one manufacturer to another? So if one was manufacturing nuts, does then everybody else have to be wary?
1: In terms of this product contaminations, like within this project, we are also thinking about looking into various configurations. It need not be a one single configuration of this manufacturing hubs, but it will be several configuration design we are aiming for. So in that case, one of the part will be using the technology where the digitalization will also be the main core element. So there we can also look into the traceability and transparency of the products that are going to be used, like mostly in this manufacturing hub, we are going to use the principles of circular economy principles.
0: Right.
1: And in this principles, like when we are looking into the transparency things, then we will take care of everything. Yep. When we are going to use the byproducts of one product and then going to be used in the other one.
0: Is a shared manufacturing hub like this something that we have seen in operation overseas or interstate anywhere? Or is this a first for...
1: Actually, the shared manufacturing is a concept where we are trying to use it like a shared economy.
0: Yeah.
1: So in 2020, myself and my team, we coined this industrial sharing economy for the other types of manufacturing one. So here we are trying to implement that in terms of the food and beverage industry.
0: How far along is the feasibility study?
1: No, we haven't kick-started this project.
0: Okay.
1: Like, we are going to start by next month, like 1st of July, and then this project will run for like about a year.
0: Yep.
1: And then we will come up with roadmaps for the first one. The feasibility study we are going to focus on is for the South Australian government, so the industrial clusters. So then if it is feasible enough for the South Australian context, then we will also try to go from the feasibility study into the roadmap and then roadmap into executable, like scalable projects. And
0: so for on. Sure. So at this stage, I imagine there's no idea where this type of hub might go.
1: Yeah.
0: That would be a part of the study to determine. What is it likely to take to get it off the ground?
1: In terms of like the outcomes for the business or the industries through this manufacturing hub could be like we are expecting the reduced waste disposal, new revenue streams from byproducts, valorization, and access to technologies that many SMEs could not justify individually. And then apart from this financial gains also, some of the uptakes will be rescued food redistributions, reduced emissions, improved resource efficiency, creation of circular economy jobs, and then most importantly, strengthening the competitiveness of South Australian food manufacturing sectors and so on.
0: Well, it's a very exciting project to be able to bring people some detail on at this very, very early stage. Thank you for filling us in a little bit about it.
1: Yeah, thank you. Thank you very much for...
0: That is Professor Canon Govindan there, Director of the Centre for Sustainable Operations and Resilient Supply Chains with the College of Business and Law and School of Management at Adelaide University, or on ABC Radio South Australia and Broken Hill. It is coming up on 4:15.
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0: Yes, coming up, Brand SA. Are you somebody who looks out for the Brand SA logo when you're at the supermarket or just shopping wherever you shop? 0467 922 783. It has had some great success in the past of bringing brands back from the brink, hasn't it? 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

0: That is Joe Cocker and Delta Lady. It is 18 degrees at the moment in Adelaide. It's 15 at Pandana, 16 degrees at the moment in Narracourt, 18 at Renmark out at the airport, 19 in Snowtown, and currently it is 17 degrees at Cummins. And for Broken Hill, the current temperature at the moment as we speak is 21 degrees. And you are on ABC Radio South Australia and Broken Hill. And we're coming to you this afternoon from the Future of Food and Drink Summit for 2026. This is an event from Food SA, and we've seen the power of consumer support for South Australian products play out at different times. Manufacturers that were facing closure have managed to be saved. So let me put the question to you this afternoon. Do you actively seek out the SA brand logo when you're shopping? You can give me a call or you can give me a text. So the phone line 1300 160 222 and that text line 0467 922 783. I do where I can. If there is a South Australian product to choose, I will definitely put that one in the shopping trolley over an interstate or an overseas brand. There's not always a big range in stock at some of the supermarkets. Some supermarkets are better than others, aren't they, at supporting our South Australian brands. Kirsten Eckhart is the Associate Director of Brand South Australia, and this is how you know whether or not a product is from South Australia. Kirsten, good afternoon.
1: Good afternoon, Narelle.
0: Thank you. So what is South Australia's reputation, first of all, in the food and beverage sector? Have we got a good reputation?
1: Absolutely. I think South Australia has really built a reputation and continues to grow that reputation for great quality, authenticity and provenance. So it's increasingly becoming recognised as Australia's premium food and wine state. And this reputation comes from a combination of things: our extraordinary natural resources, our rich agricultural tradition, and really it's all about our community of producers who are intensely passionate about what they do.
0: Mm. Roughly, how many products carry the brand SA logo currently?
1: Well, we have around 10,000 businesses actually registered to use the state brand. So those businesses then would place the logo across thousands of products around the state. But the logo can be carried beyond products. It can be carried on, shop fronts or on your websites or as a service provider. If you're registered to use the state brand, you're more than welcome to carry it.
0: Okay. Kirsten Eckert is the Associate Director of Brand South Australia. Potentially, how many more are there that could use the brand?
1: Well, thousands more. So South Australia is obviously home to tens and thousands of businesses. And so the state brand's available to organisations across food and wine, obviously, but also manufacturing, technology, retail, professional services, and pretty much all the sectors that operate within our state.
0: Mm-hmm. And is the state brand something that producers have to go through an application process to be able to use it?
1: Yeah, it's super simple, the criteria. I should start by saying it's absolutely free to register to use the state brand on your products or on your windows or at your counters. You basically just need to have a substantial connection to South Australia through operations, sourcing, headquarters or economic contribution. So if you just jump on the Brand SA website, you just need to fulfil one of really three very easy criteria.
0: Okay. And can we delve a little bit more into those parameters determine a product as being South Australian? So is it that all of the ingredients have to be South Australian or a certain percentage of them, or it must be manufactured in SA?
1: Yeah, so the official criteria, and you only need to fulfil one of these three, is that more than half of the inputs, ingredients or components of products or services come from South Australia, or your business is headquartered in South Australia, or more than 30% of business operations are in South Australia.
0: Okay, well, that sets out some pretty clear guidelines, I guess, for people. Brand SA, is it used beyond food?
1: Absolutely. It's really a badge of South Australian identity, and we encourage every South Australian business who is eligible to carry the state brand to do so. As I said before, we can use the state brand across the services sector, the manufacturing sector, you name it. If it's South Australian, we want you to carry the logo.
0: Is brand SA used beyond food?
1: Yes,
0: yeah.
1: Absolutely.
0: Okay.
1: Absolutely.
0: So, because I always associate it with food. I don't know why. How supportive are South Australians of South Australian products, Kristen?
1: Well, we know that South Australians want to support local. We know from our latest research that at least 83% of South Australians want to support local. I think, you know, probably our sort of toughest moment right now is cost of living pressures. That's very real for many South Australian households. So what we're trying to really do at Brand SA is to try and let consumers know that it does not necessarily cost more to buy South Australian. I think by virtue of our great quality produce and products, people sometimes think that it does cost more, but it's not actually the case. And we know that by simply choosing one product as a South Australian as a, compared to its interstate or imported alternative, we're really contributing to our regions where producers and small business owners are creating these great products and supporting their local communities.
0: Do other states have a brand? Is there a New South Wales brand or a Victorian brand?
1: Yeah, arguably. I think probably Brand Tasmania has lent into this idea of a place brand most heavily. But I think where we really stand apart is that, and Tasmania is trying to catch up to us actually, where we really stand apart is that we have all of our local businesses, or our registered local businesses, really owning that brand and putting it on their products, whereas Tasmania hasn't quite gotten as far as us just yet.
0: Okay, we've been doing it maybe a little bit longer.
1: We have, absolutely.
0: Kristen Eckert is the Associate Director of Brand SA. What do you think is the toughest battle at the moment for Brand South Australia?
1: Yeah, as I was saying before, we it's really important to us to encourage South Australians to buy local, but we are very cognizant that cost of living is a struggle for many South Aussies, as I said before. So I think the best we can do is just try and help educate shoppers that what there are ways to purchase local, either through sort of local supermarkets, local markets, and to get out there and try and purchase local, and don't always assume that it's always more expensive. In many cases, it can be less expensive because you're not counting on food miles that might come from an interstate product, for example.
0: What are your hopes from the summit here today? You want to get more people to adopt the brand?
1: Of course, yeah. Absolutely. So I'll just put a call out, really, to any South Australian business who fulfills one of those three criteria that I listed out before. Jump on the Brand SA website, sign up. It's absolutely free. Carry the state brand either on your products, food or otherwise, on your shop front, because the more businesses that carry the brand for South Australia, the bigger our reputation gets for the incredible quality and premium food and beverage that we're building a reputation for.
0: I was not aware until this conversation, or I had forgotten that it was free to have the Brand SA logo if you meet that criteria, because nothing is free, is it? You know, like if you want the tick, you've got to hand over some money.
1: Absolutely.
0: So this is one way of being identified as where you come from.
1: Yep.
0: Does it go interstate on our products as well? Probably it's used more here.
1: It is mostly used here, but for any business who choose to carry interstate, and you know, we're doing a really really big piece of work around how do we build our reputation beyond South Australia so that when interstate consumers see the South Australian brand, they automatically associate it with our great reputation for quality and excellence. So as I said before, the more businesses who use it, the better our reputation becomes, and we all contribute to growing our economy and keeping jobs local.
0: Yeah, for sure. Really great to catch up with you. Thank you very much. Kristen Eckert there, who is the Associate Director of Brand South Australia. We have news and weather information coming your way very shortly, but not before the Sundays. This track is Summertime. I wasn't trying to be sarcastic about it, but because it's certainly does not feel like summertime at the moment, does it? You're on ABC Radio, South Australia and Broken Hill.

0: That's the Sundays and summertime. Wow, it's a long way away at the moment. Feels it with all of this rain, doesn't it? Let's see what's happening in the news. Good afternoon, Mick Murdoch.
1: Good afternoon, Narelle. The South Australian government will introduce legislation to Parliament to delay this year's local council elections by 5 months. It follows a request by the Acting Electoral Commissioner, Leah McClay, who previously raised concerns there wouldn't be enough time to implement changes from an independent review into the March state election. If the bill passes, it will delay the elections to April next year, affecting 67 councils. Local Government Minister Rhiannon Pearce told the ABC it would be irresponsible not to take the Electoral Commission's advice on board. Health Minister Blair Boyer has apologised to women expecting to give birth at Jamestown and Crystal Brook hospitals, but says diverting them was necessary for their safety. 8 expectant mothers will be forced to travel to Port Pirie, 20 to 45 minutes away, due to a 6-week diversion prompted by a shortage of midwives. Mr Boyer acknowledged medical workforce shortages are a problem in regional areas, but says the government was offering generous incentives, in some cases up to $40,000 a year in additional salary. 7 teenagers have been arrested following a spate of break-ins in Whyalla over the weekend. Police reported a series of attempted and successful break-ins. 2 households reported stolen vehicles. Those have since been recovered. 5 Whyalla boys aged between 11 and 17 were charged with unlawful possession. A 15-year-old boy from Port Augusta was charged with illegal use of a motor vehicle. All will appear in youth court. A 19-year-old man was also charged with unlawful possession. He will appear in Whyalla Magistrates Court in August. Authorities say swarms of locusts around the Riverland, first reported in April, have dropped, with winter bringing cooler conditions. The Department of Primary Industries Plague Locust Commissioner, Michael McManus, says it hasn't received reports of swarms in areas that weren't already affected. He says PIRSA is remaining vigilant ahead of spring, with locust eggs expected to begin hatching in mid-October. And to the AFL, Crows forward Luke Pedler will miss up to a month after injuring his hamstring in the win over the Western Bulldogs. Defender Mitch Hinge will miss another week with an ankle issue, while Isaac Rankin is rated a strong chance to line up against Melbourne on Saturday afternoon. At Alberton, Josh Lye is a chance to return from concussion for the trip to play the Magpies. And there's more ABC News at 5 o'clock.
0: Thank you very much. Mick Murdoch there with the latest from the newsroom. You will get a comprehensive weather from the Bureau of Meteorology before the news at 5 o'clock this afternoon. I just want to let you know about the severe weather warning that is current. It's for heavy rainfall and it's for people in the Lower Eyre Peninsula, the Eastern Eyre Peninsula and parts of the West Coast and also the Northwest Pastoral Districts. And now that I've said that it's current, this is actually for a heads up for tomorrow morning. So heavy rainfall, which might lead to flash flooding, is possible for parts of the Northwest Pastoral from early Wednesday morning, extending to the West Coast later in the morning and the Eyre Peninsula by the afternoon. 6-hour rainfall totals expected between 30 to 45 millimetres. That's possible, with localised falls of up to 60 millimetres. The rainfall is forecast to ease below warning thresholds by late on Wednesday evening, so late tomorrow night. Here are the locations they say that might be affected: Port Lincoln, Ceduna, Woodna, Cleve, Elliston, Tarcoola, Streaky Bay, Cummins, Tumby Bay and also Kimber. So bear that in mind. And as for elsewhere across South Australia and Broken Hill, let me tell you about the weather in Broken Hill. So the top temperature for today was forecast at 23 degrees. 23 is the top for tomorrow and a minimum of 14 degrees overnight. Things cooling down somewhat for Broken Hill on Thursday with a top of 17 degrees and overnight low of 12 degrees. Shower or two tomorrow, rain easing on Thursday for Broken Hill. And some current temperatures for you. Well, in Robe at the moment, it is 15 degrees, Loxton 18, Cleve 16, Whyalla 20, Woodna 17, Maree 23, Minlaton 16, and Kadena at the moment is on 17 degrees. We are coming to you from the Future Food and Beverage Summit this afternoon. at the Morfettville Racecourse. And coming up on ABC Radio, we're going to continue our recent discussions about artificial intelligence, because there's been a lot of talk about it lately, and it has been a topic of conversation here at the summit this afternoon. It is 24 minutes to five.
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0: Billy Joel, longest time. You're on ABC Radio South Australia and Broken Hill. We're continuing our recent discussions about artificial intelligence. There's been a lot of talk about it lately, including on this program. Recently, you've been hearing about the SA government's plan to use more AI as a part replacement for government sector jobs. In the recent state budget, the government, or the Treasurer, said for every two people that leave a job in the government sector, only one will be replaced. Frontline positions are exempt, so your police and, of course, your ambulance officers and your doctors and your nurses. But he also said that AI will help make up the shortfall of those positions. And you've also heard about IREN's plans for a massive data centre at Bundi, which is a town between Burra and Morgan. It's not inhabited anymore. And here in Adelaide, there are a number of trams that are wrapped in IREN marketing that I have noticed. Well, AI in the food and beverage sector is being discussed at today's summit under the topic of where does it genuinely create value? Leading the discussion has been Professor Wolfgang Mayer from Adelaide University. Good afternoon. And Ashley Greaves, who is an AI consultant and founder of Simplify AI. Thank you for being a part of the program this afternoon, Ashley.
1: Thank you for having me.
0: So what does Simplify AI do?
1: So we work with businesses to help them implement AI practically into their business on the pathway to becoming AI native, so enabling them to continue on their mission's purpose.
0: Okay, so would you do a consult for an individual who was looking to use AI more efficiently in their own line of work?
1: Yeah, so we do a lot of education. We run a lot of workshops across the state. We're also the sole delivery partner for the South Australian AI Capability Uplift Program. So for anyone listening who runs a business with under 20 employees, there's some government funding available to help get some coaching and support from our business at the moment.
0: All right. And Wolfgang, how is AI already being used in the food and beverage industry?
2: I think it has wide applications, especially in marketing, in customer relationship management, but also on the production side, on farming, for example. We use drones to assess the crop. We heard just before that there are drones to help muster our cattle.
0: Oh, really?
2: Autonomously.
0: Yeah.
2: And there are other initiatives that automatically check health, steer them around the paddocks, and optimize their growth, really.
0: So, Ashley, have you got anything to add on how AI is being used at the moment in food and beverages?
1: Yeah, I think it's used across every industry in a lot of similar ways. From our perspective, we always like to start in the back office, so actually enabling a business to run better in itself. So whether that's operations, marketing, finance, there's lots of opportunities that are low-hanging and jobs that people don't enjoy doing. We always try to start with roles that people don't find fun or are just bottlenecks and not getting done. That's where we always like to start.
0: Right. And what are the types of AI in use in food and beverage industry?
1: So the ones that we work with, we predominantly focus on generative AI, but there is a whole host of AI being used, whether that be machine learning, whether that also be OCR. So there's a whole host. I know Wolfgang spoke about some of them in his presentation as well. It really depends on the industry and, you know, whether it's a factory floor or whether it's a business that's an intermediary.
0: Yeah, for sure. So you've mentioned, of course, drones being used, also applications in marketing. Wolfgang, what's the potential for AI in the food and beverage sector in the future, do you think?
2: I think we are seeing a lot of new innovative ideas to engage with customers, to improve supply chains, which is especially pertinent now where there's lots of disruptions.
0: Okay, good. So let's apply that to the current situation. So let's just say you are a manufacturer and you need to try and work out the problem that is the Strait of Hormuz. Could AI assist you in finding a solution to that problem?
2: Well, AI will not help you to unblock the Strait of Hormuz.
0: No, it won't. but maybe a way around.
2: It may give you better visibility about your supply chain, where your products are. It may help you perhaps forecast better on what level of product you might need and contrast with your inventory, and then perhaps make automated decisions on reordering from a variety of suppliers. It can also help in things like quality checking the pallets as they come in the warehouse. So there are all sorts of technologies at different points in the supply chain and different points in the logistics operations where AI could add value.
0: And is that the sort of stuff that you're talking about, Ashley? That's the job that people don't want, to have to look at all of that and go, all right, how do we work this one out?
1: Yeah, I think a lot of it is interrogation of data. I think about where we are today, similar to where we were when spreadsheets first came in, where there was one or two people in an org who could write a macro, a pivot table. They were the Excel guru. And I think of AI as being that ability to expand on that, people to ask questions in natural language, to ask the data, well, where is my margin going? Where are we making profit? Where was that slip? That ability to have a conversation with your data, I think, is something that most businesses haven't been able to either afford or haven't had the talent in-house to be able to have.

0: And so that's some of the opportunity, I think, for businesses to really start, you know, asking questions around, okay, if this provider can't provide me transport, who else is out there? What are my margins? Where else can I deviate from my norm that would enable me an opportunity? I think it's that interrogation piece that is phenomenal for businesses.
1: Professor Wolfgang Mayer, and who is from Adelaide University, and also Ashley Greaves, who is an AI consultant and founder on your radio at the moment, talking about the use of artificial intelligence in the food and beverage industry. Wolfgang, are there risks associated with the increasing reliance on AI? That's a part of what you spoke about today, isn't it?
2: Completely automating your processes is always risky. So I would recommend to always keep a human in the loop to double check, to automate essentially the non-risky parts, for example, scanning an invoice, reconciling that with your ledger. That can be easily verified, and if there's a mistake in the back office, then that can be easily rectified with a human. On the other hand, if you have applications that are on the factory floor that completely try to automate the production process, if you don't intervene and something goes wrong, then there can actually be physical harm or physical damage.
1: For sure.
2: So these are more risky. That's why, as Ashley was saying before, the back office is often a good starting point, because it's less risky to try out things, and there's human oversight over what the AI is doing.
1: Right, okay. And for food and beverage producers, even starting in the back office, Ashley, is it a big investment to look at artificial intelligence?
0: It can be as big or as small as any organization. Like with any technology shift, there always is investment, whether that's financial or whether that's time. And so a lot of the advice we give to businesses is to start with dedicated time to think about this strategically and not just a bolt-on. You can spend hundreds of thousands of dollars on AI, or you can start with a subscription at $30 a month. It depends on where you need. I will say I do believe you should, if you're a business, have a Teams account or an enterprise account, you just get a little bit more guardrails from the actual end providers. So think of ChatGPT or Claude, those big names out there. So that just a little governance tip I do highly recommend any business going out there, even personal, have a pro account and turn off your data trading.
1: Okay. So when you're using that AI for free, is that where you're getting into trouble?
0: You're not necessarily getting into trouble. They're just... technically, they have the ability to take your conversations and train the models to get better on them.
1: Right.
0: So you can turn these things off. You just have to go into settings, into your profile. There's normally something around the language of make this better for everyone. Their marketing team does a great job. but just think about that in terms of what data you're putting in. But if you're a business, I do recommend very much getting that enterprise or Teams account. It just gives you the different, it's a consumer account, one-to-one. If we go and buy a pro account versus a team, you're on a commercial agreement, has a little bit more safeguards.
1: Right, okay. Do we have to worry, Wolfgang, about AI coming to take our jobs?
2: It depends what your job is.
1: If
2: your job is to copy data from one spreadsheet to the other, then you should be worried.
1: Okay.
2: But for many other professions, usually the AI will augment the human work rather than replace it. So hopefully you would be in a position where you can start thinking about the more interesting aspects of your job rather than doing the mundane data entry, data processing, make a presentation type activities.
1: Right. Ashley, do you think we have to worry about AI taking over our jobs?
0: I think it's like any technological revolution, whether that was the Industrial Revolution of where jobs in factories shifted, certain tasks will become redundant, but I don't think jobs will. And that's on each of us to think critically about, you know, how we're adding value. One of the other things I'd just love to mention is this concept of losing critical thinking power.
1: Yeah.
0: I actually think that is on all of us. That's an active choice where we can either outsource the actual thinking and the strategy to AI, or we can actually use it as a way to learn and grow and reallocate that headspace and energy to more creative things that only a human can do, whether that be relationship, management, whether that be sales and creativity. I think there's an opportunity to just rebalance that scale. Mm. And I really want people to hold on to that, as I think there's a feeling of a lack of control of that critical thinking loss and job loss. And I think we're all empowered to do that.
1: How did you get involved in the AI sector, Ashley?
0: So I actually started in AI in a roundabout way in finance when I left university. So I was working with quantitative and systematic hedge fund managers in the US who are the very early adopters of AI when you had to have a degree to understand it. And I was just fascinated by the fact that they weren't deciding what to trade, how much to trade. It was all done by AI, you know, back then.
1: Wow.
0: And I came back to Adelaide during COVID, and I've stayed, and I've just kind of done innovation since then and followed the bouncing ball. I've always kept a pulse on it. And as soon as ChatGPT 3.5 came to market, I said, okay, well, there's going to be a need for businesses to understand how to implement it. And I wanted to be a part of that solution and not just sit back. And my biggest concern was cybersecurity risk, people just implementing it and not thinking of the governance. And so that's when I decided to kind of throw my hat in the ring and be a part of that solution.
1: Okay. And Wolfgang, what about you? Where does the interest in AI, how did you become involved?
2: I like to figure out how things work and build systems where we don't really know how to write an algorithm for.
1: Yep.
2: Right, a simple example, if you want to tell, well, for us it's not a big issue to say whether a picture has a cat or a dog, but if I ask you to write a computer program that does that, you'll probably be struggling to do that well. But on the other hand, AI, if you show enough examples, AI can do that perfectly.
1: Right.
2: And so that's the interest for me, to try to build systems that push the boundary where we don't really know what a traditional solution looks like, and so that's where AI is actually needed.
1: Okay, it's a really interesting discussion. It's both, I think, for people troubling in a way, and yet, you know, there's a lot of hope about how it might be able to make work life a lot better and maybe assist us in our day to day. And it's really interesting that it is so entrenched already in the food and beverage industry. Thank you.
0: Thank you.
2: Thank you. Thanks for having me.
1: Professor Wolfgang Mayer there, who is from Adelaide University, and also Ashley Graves, who is an AI consultant and founder of Simplify AI. It's ABC Radio, South Australia and Broken Hill, and it is 7 minutes to 5.
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5: This is Narelle Graham, on air, online, across South Australia and Broken Hill.
1: Well, there's a lot going on with your weather. Let's find out about it. Chris Kent is the senior forecaster on duty at the Bureau of Meteorology. Chris, what a rainy old day.
6: Yeah, we've seen some wet conditions again across the state, mostly across the south, obviously, with the cloud band that continues to stream across. We've seen some totals today, not as high as we saw yesterday, but still some reasonable totals around. Para was picked up at 11 millimetres so far since 9 a.m. Cape Jaffa's got 9 millimetres as well, with a few showers starting to move through the southeast. Robe's also got 9 millimetres, and across the KI is also starting to receive a bit of rain too, with another burst sort of moving across the island. We're seeing some lighter falls for probably the rest of the night, but tomorrow we are expecting the cold front, which is attached to the low pressure system in the Bight, to start shifting across the state. With that, we'll see a pickup in rain again across the southern half of the state, with some reasonable totals again falling, maybe sort of around 20 to 30 millimetres in places, and particularly out in the west, the Eyre Peninsula and the far west, northwest pasture and west coast. There is a severe weather warning out currently for heavy rainfall that may lead to flash flooding. 6-hourly totals out there could be within sort of 30 to 45 millimetres tomorrow, with localised falls up around 60 millimetres. So some potential for some big falls in the west. Once that front sort of moves across the state on Thursday, we'll start seeing an easing in that rainfall. Still some showers around though. Totals won't be as large, maybe sort of around 5 to 10 millimetres in places before those showers sort of continue to ease as we move into the weekend, with Sunday sort of starting to sort of become partly cloudy in places.
1: Yeah, Chris, I wonder how they would describe the track here at Morphettville. There's no horses racing today, but I think it's probably dead, isn't it, when it's just completely full of water? I don't know. You into horse racing much?
6: No, not so much the horse racing, but yeah, I've played some sports in some pretty wet conditions. So yeah, it's not easy to run on when the grass is waterlogged. So yeah, I'd assume the horses would be the same.
1: I think that they would be. What sports did you play in the rain, or do you play in the rain?
6: The AFL footy. So yeah, you part or a.

0: when I was younger, and yeah, the coach used to make us flick our fingers out, and when it's cold, it really hurts to give your fingers a flick, but the idea was that they'd warm them up and then you wouldn't break them or bend them completely with the ball, but you know, they're all still a bit gnarled and old looking these days. Anything else we need to know about the weather, Chris?
1: No, I think we've covered most of it there. So, yeah, those warm temperatures are continuing through tomorrow as well. Overnight temperatures tonight as well will be above average across the state. But we will see those temperatures starting to decline from around Thursday.
0: Good on you, mate. Thank you very much. Chris Kent there, the senior forecaster at the Bureau of Meteorology. It's currently 15 in Robe, 18 in Loxton, 16 at Cleve. Whyalla, it is 20 degrees. Woodna, currently on 17. Maree, 23. Minleton is on 16 degrees. And Kadena is on 17 degrees. Hello to Will in Farrell Flat, and thank you for sending a text through to 0467 922 783. He says, "Hi, Narelle. Regarding buying local, a discussion that we were having earlier, why wouldn't you buy locally when there is so much top quality produce to choose from, including seafood, small goods, cheese and condiments, all to make any occasion a standout, mostly all available at the central and farmers markets? And as for AI, it's bad news in this already artificial world. All the best from Will." Thank you. You're on ABC Radio South Australia on Broken Hill. We are heading to the news at 5 o'clock on your radio. And then somewhat of a heads up for you, particularly if you are in Port Lincoln, because AusAlert is going to be doing some testing this weekend. And if this works well, there could be other places that come online. But the testing, Port Lincoln being the first place for this, is for Australia's new National Emergency Warning System, which is designed to send urgent alerts directly to mobile phones and devices in specific locations. You'll get the lowdown on that. And what's going through your head in relation to the local government elections and that legislation that's going to be introduced to Parliament to put them off for 6 months? That's a part of the discussion that we'll be having also after the news at 5 o'clock. Let's take you there now on ABC.
2: Before the sun rises, your local ABC team are starting their day getting ready to help you start yours. 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
3: ABC News with Rachel Merritt. Good afternoon. The Reserve Bank has left interest rates on hold today at 4.35% as it waits for more data to see how inflation is tracking. Daniel Ziffer reports.
4: We've had rate rises at every meeting this year. They used to be every month, but now they're kind of stretched out to every 6 weeks. Those steep rises in the cost of money are something that the RBA wants to wait to see the effect of. So even though inflation is still higher than it wants prices to rise between 2 and 3% a year. At the moment, it is more than that. Well, they have already essentially tightened the financial system quite a lot by lifting rates 3 times. They want to wait to see the impact.
3: The lawyer for a woman accused of murdering her parents by injecting them with insulin has told a jury there's a reasonable possibility her 94-year-old father administered the drug to himself. Olivia Mason reports.
5: 65-year-old Raylene Polymiatis is standing trial in South Australia's Supreme Court after pleading not guilty to the murder of her parents, Brenda Anderson and Linton Anderson, who were both 94 years old when they died 14 months apart in 2022 and 2023. The prosecution previously told the jury it'll be alleged their youngest daughter, a type 1 diabetic, injected both her parents with fatal doses of insulin. Her defence lawyer today told the jury they'll need to consider several key issues, including the accuracy of blood tests identifying insulin in Mrs. Anderson's blood and whether it's possible Mr. Anderson ended his own life. The trial continues.
3: South Australia's Liberal leader Ashton Hearn will introduce legislation tomorrow which could force government ministers to explain departmental budget blowouts. The state's debt is projected to hit more than $50 billion by 2029-2030. In her budget reply speech, Ms. Hearn said the Public Finance Transparency Bill would

0: also aim to improve transparency in the lead up to an election. She's told Parliament the bill would restore discipline and strengthen accountability.
1: South Australians have every right to know what is being spent today and also the commitments that are being made in its name into the future. They deserve transparency before elections, not excuses afterwards about how tight things are.
0: Detectives believe fugitive Desi Freeman travelled into New South Wales during his 7 months on the run from Victorian police. Crime reporter Olivia Jenkins reports.
2: Police investigating Freeman's movements searched seven properties across Victoria and New South Wales today, seizing electronic devices and speaking to several residents at the various addresses. A 64-year-old Lucy Vale man was arrested in Wodonga as part of the investigation. A 47-year-old man was also arrested over unrelated matters. Freeman was killed by police in Victoria's north in March, 7 months after he fatally shot two police officers in Porepunkar. Police believe he was helped during his time on the run. Several other people have been arrested and quizzed by detectives, but no charges have been laid.
0: Overseas, US President Donald Trump may decide to release a preliminary deal to end the war with Iran before Friday. Eliza Getze reports.
3: As he arrived at the G7 summit in France, Donald Trump said the deal was done, with the Strait of Hormuz to fully reopen by Friday, the day the agreement is due to be signed formally in Switzerland. But Vice President J.D. Vance says the full details could be released in the next few days. Iran says once the memorandum is inked, the two key topics to be negotiated are the lifting of all sanctions and nuclear issues. Both Hezbollah in Lebanon and Hamas in the Gaza Strip have welcomed the news, with Hezbollah saying it helps bring about a comprehensive ceasefire across all fronts, including Lebanon. But Israeli Prime Minister Benjamin Netanyahu says Israeli forces would remain in Lebanon as long as necessary.
0: To the AFL, Crows forward Luke Pedler will miss up to 1 month after injuring his hamstring in the win over the Western Bulldogs. Defender Mitch Hinge will miss another week with an ankle issue, while Isaac Rankin is rated a strong chance to line up against Melbourne on Saturday afternoon. South Australia's weather, Port Lincoln 18 and rain, Port Pirie 21, a shower or two, Redmark 21, cloudy, Mount Gambier 17 and rain. A top of 18 degrees for Adelaide today. It's currently 17. Tomorrow, 20 and rain. And Friday, 16 and showers. ABC News.
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6: Hello to you on this Tuesday afternoon. It is 5 minutes past five. I'll take you through until 6 o'clock on ABC Radio South Australia and Broken Hill. And on the way on this radio station, making food out of thin air. You think I'm making this up? You're going to hear from a food futurist. His name is Tony Hunter, who will let you know about some of the emerging technologies that will affect what we eat into the future, including details of the overseas company getting food from the air. So food from the air. I was like, what? What are you talking about? This can't be real. But apparently it is real. And also taking your thoughts on the legislation that will be introduced to Parliament that will affect when the next local council elections can be held. You might remember us discussing this last week, that South Australian Electoral Commission had approached the government and said, we're supposed to have council elections towards the end of this year. We're not going to be ready for that. We know that there were some issues with the South Australian government election, and we would really like to postpone those local government elections. And now we've gotten to the stage where the Labor government of South Australia will introduce that legislation into Parliament. So they'll get it through the lower house, no worries, because Labor has the numbers in the lower house. But when it gets to the upper house, it's going to be up to what the Greens decide, the Liberals decide, and One Nation decides as to whether or not that will get through. And of course, they will have some opportunities to make amendments to that legislation. First this hour, if you're in Port Lincoln and your phone suddenly starts buzzing or pinging at 11 o'clock this Saturday morning, there is no need to panic. Port Lincoln is a town that's been chosen to take part in testing for AusAlert. It's Australia's new national emergency warning system, and it's designed to send urgent alerts directly to mobile phones and devices in specific locations. Adam Shearer is the manager of strategic operations with the South Australian Fire and Emergencies Commission, which is also known as SAFECOM. Adam, good afternoon.
7: Good afternoon, Narelle.
6: Why is the AusAlert system being introduced?
7: A really good question, Narelle. So the Commonwealth Government, working with states and territories, are introducing this new technology to help us as emergency services better communicate emergency information to the public for serious events like bushfires, floods, maybe biosecurity or public safety emergencies.
6: And so this is as a result of a recommendation from the Royal Commission, is that right?
7: Yeah, that's correct. So this has come out of multiple different recommendations and reviews over the years, but including the Royal Commission for National Disasters, but also out of other various findings and reviews from other major events such as the COVID-19 pandemic.
6: And what were some of the issues that those, the Royal Commission, et cetera, that they found that they thought, well, having this type of system will be able to overcome that problem?
7: Yeah, definitely. So it just allows us to be able to communicate really clear information to a lot of devices across a large geographical area really quickly. So this will allow emergency services to issue near real-time messaging to compatible mobile devices in a defined geographical area whenever they need to do it.
6: Why was Port Lincoln chosen as a test site for the AusAlert system?
7: That's a great question, and I've had that a few times today.
6: I bet.
7: I don't have the true answer or the detailed answer, but the Commonwealth Government, this is their project, and we're supporting it at the state level as part of the engagement and awareness of it. And from my understanding, the Commonwealth Government have chosen a site in every state and territory for local testing, and as a mix of regional, rural, remote, and urban or built-up locations. And I think it was a bit of a potluck draw, and we got Port Lincoln. But, you know, as you think about it, it's a really good location to try because it has a cross mix of community. It has a bit of regional. It has a bit of that built-up area. We also have the tourism population. We have industry and trade. So it's a really good sample of South Australia's population to be testing it with. So I think we're really lucky that the Port Lincoln community have been chosen, and we're really excited and have been working with the Port Lincoln community for a number of weeks now to prepare them for this trial.
6: Yeah, well, great bunch of people in Port Lincoln too. Adam Shearer is the Manager of Strategic Operations with SAFECOM, and we're talking about the AusAlert testing that will happen for Port Lincoln on Saturday. Walk us through what's going to happen at 11 a.m. on Saturday.
7: Definitely. So the first thing to note is that any device that is compatible with the AusAlert cell broadcast system may receive an alert if they're in or within the immediate area of Port Lincoln City Council boundary. And if your device receives that message and your device is not on silent, it will receive or may receive a siren-like tone that can sound for up to 10.5 seconds, and it will display a message. And it's really important to note that this is just a test message. It'll be clearly labelled as a test message, and there is no need to take any action. So we don't want people to be ringing emergency services or freaking out they got the message. We need people just to look at it, be aware of it, and understand that this is a new technology that is rolling out across Australia, and they may see more of these into the future.
6: What if the phone does nothing at 11 o'clock on Saturday morning, and I am in Port Lincoln at that time?
7: Definitely. So there's a couple of things here, Narelle. So number one is your device compatible? So what we're encouraging everyone to do at the moment is if they've got a smart device running the Apple and Android software is to do your device update. So checking in your software settings that you have got the latest software version running. And number two, making sure your device is compatible. So the AusAlert website, the Commonwealth Government's website, ausalert.gov.au, has a section there on compatible devices and can provide more information on which devices are expected to receive the message. But if you are in the immediate Port Lincoln area and you don't get it, you can actually report that and leave feedback for the Commonwealth Government on the NEMA AusAlert website, so ausalert.gov.au/feedback, and you can report any findings from the testing on the day. But we'll have a team in Port Lincoln over there doing a series of our own tests as well with different devices and getting a bit of a cross-section of results from the trial happening at 11 a.m. local time in Port Lincoln this Saturday the 20th.
6: And Adam, is there something happening on your end of things where you will be able to work out without people responding and saying, hey, I was in Port Lincoln and my phone did nothing, that you'll be able to work out if you were able to get the message to enough devices for you to call it a success?
7: So the Commonwealth Government are leading the test trial and the implementation, and they've got all of the metrics that have to be, that are being scored as part of the trial and testing. We as a state, as Safecom, are running a series of our own tests, and we will have many devices set up of all different operating versions and softwares in different locations for us to check it at a local level. But unfortunately, I can't comment on behalf of what the Commonwealth are doing for their overall test
6: to results. See if they meet their KPIs. Yeah. For sure. How are you aware how targeted these alerts could be, you know, if it's within, I mean, if you wanted to send an alert to the Morfettville Racecourse, which is where I am right now for the Future of Food and Drink Summit, would you be able to just send one to us here?
7: Yeah, definitely, Narelle. So we can actually drill down to a geographical area up to 160 metres of accuracy. So we could drill down, put a geographical, like a map layer over the Morfettville area, and the emergency service could then send a message just to that area, up to 160 metres of accuracy. But it's really important to note that just because we can set the system up to do that not all devices will respond in the same way. So if a phone tower can't see how far away your device is from that tower, it can't work out the location distance, then you may still receive that message if you're a bit further away from the area as well.
6: Okay.
7: But most devices, it would be very location specific.
6: And I might be quite worried that about my privacy, that you know where I am to be able to send me this type of alert. So what can you tell us about the information that AusAlert is collecting on us?
7: There is absolutely no collection of information from our understanding. So what we're being told by the Commonwealth Government is that it is a one-way messaging system only. So the messages go out from the towers. The telecommunications providers send that data or those messages to your phones. And we're not receiving back or tracking or taking any data from your device. So I wouldn't know that Narelle Graham had received a message on this day. All we know is the message was sent out from these towers in this location on that day.
6: Sure.
7: As to the specific devices, we can't see what your device is, who owns it, where it's coming from, or any of the data on that device.
6: And it comes through as a text, right, Adam?
7: No, it doesn't. This is the biggest change. So this using what's called cell broadcast technology, so it would appear more like a push notification. So it'll come up on your lock screen, and it will look like a big version of a push notification that'll sit on your screen until you clear it off. So it's not a text message, and that's part of the new technology. Cell broadcast operates in a slightly different way that prevents any network congestion, and that gives the ability for the emergency services to send many messages to many devices in a very short period of time without congestion.
6: Adam Shearer on your radio from Safecom. Beyond bushfires and floods, what other sort of situations might trigger an AusAlert?
7: So we haven't quite defined yet for South Australia the exact use cases and where we're going to use the system. We're still working through that as the system is being built, tested, and then eventually rolled out into our state. But we have started thinking about potential scenarios. So it could be used for biosecurity incidents, it could be used for health or pandemic issues, or it could also be used by police for any police emergencies should the worst happen and they need to notify a specific location at a specific time to keep people safe.
6: Yeah, well, after there's a test in Port Lincoln, which is happening 11 o'clock on Saturday, will there be a national test at some time in the future?
7: There is, yeah. So 27th of July is the next big day. So 27 July at 1:30 p.m. South Australian time, so ACST, is the national test, and that's where every compatible device across Australia may receive an AusAlert message. Now, the key difference between the two, being the local and the national, is the national will be delivered as a critical alert, which means it will actually override a mobile phone or a mobile device's silent or do not disturb settings.
6: Oh, right,
7: so
6: okay.
7: Yes, even though you think you won't receive a notification, that critical alert for the national test will actually override them. So you cannot opt out of those messages.
6: Okay, so you're sitting an exam, you're in church, you're at a funeral, you're at a wedding, regardless, it's going to make a noise.
7: The only way that you can stop it is to have your phone turned off or to flight mode during that period, or it's a non-compatible device or you're not in range of a tower. Otherwise, your device will make a noise on that day and it will display that message. So that won't happen for Port Lincoln. The local test in Port Lincoln is a lower level priority, so people can it will respect your device's silent or do not disturb settings, whereas the national test, the critical alert, is the one we need people to be really prepared for, because it could startle or catch you off guard if you aren't aware of it.
6: Fascinating stuff. Adam, thank you for running us through it this afternoon. Appreciate it. Adam Shearer there, the Manager of Strategic Operations with the South Australian Fire and Emergency Services Commission, also known as SAFECOM. It's 17 minutes past five on a Tuesday.
5: Who will win the AI race? Has gambling become our national sport?
8: Questions. They've never been more important. So the one thing we'll never question is our duty to keep asking. ABC News, keep asking.
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6: Coming up, making food out of thin air. If air's got food in it, no wonder I'm so overweight. You will hear from a food futurist who has been speaking here at the summit this afternoon. And some of the stuff that he has to tell you is really quite mind-boggling. Let's hear from the reels first. This is According to My Heart on ABC Radio South Australia and Broken Hill.

That is The Reels, and According to My Heart on ABC Radio South Australia and Broken Hill. Parliament's sitting, so it's really, really difficult to speak to anybody who's in Parliament about the legislation that would delay the local government elections, and we know there are mixed feelings about it. From Helen is saying on my text line 0467922783 that it shouldn't be put off. From what I've been hearing today, the Greens seem likely to vote in favour of the legislation. They may make amendments to it, though. Liberals and One Nation seem to be indicating that they will vote against this legislation, but of course we won't know until it actually goes to a vote in Parliament. But if the Greens do vote in favour of it,

0: that will be enough for it to be able to pass through the Parliament. It's 22 minutes past five.
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0: Well, earlier I spoke with food futurist and keynote speaker at the Future of Food and Drink Summit, Tony Hunter.
2: What does a food futurist do?
3: Well, as a food futurist, what I don't do, Narelle, is I cannot predict the future. I mean, if I could, I mean, we're sitting here at the Moorfoot Valley Racecourse. If I could predict the future, I'd have won all the horse races and I'd be on my, yacht in Saint-Tropez. But what I can do is that I look at things through a technology lens. I look at all the technologies affecting consumers and industry, and I help businesses understand how that's going to affect the long-term future of their industry, their business, and their consumers 5, 10, 20 years into the future.
2: Have you got some sort of lens on what some of our future food trends might be? Because, for example, we, for years now, have been talking a lot about insect protein.
3: I think the thing is, I go back to first principles. There's only so much food we can grow within planetary boundaries. And we need about 40% or 30% more than that if we're going to feed our 9.7 billion humans, plus, as I say, their 1.3 billion pet cats and dogs, fairly sustainably and healthily. So we need to use new technologies, but incorporate them into familiar packages that people can understand and they want to eat.
2: I know you've mentioned generative AI as being the biggest driver of change.
3: So I think the difference, we've got to separate out the AI we've been using for decades and generative AI. Now, traditional AI, it uses nice, neat tables of data, and its output is determined by explicit human programming. The humans say, here's the data, find this. Now, generative AI, it uses the data it's trained on and finds patterns and produces novel output. So it produces things that have never existed before. And as I say in my talk, it'll find answers to questions we didn't even know we had.
2: Right.
3: So that's the value of that, in finding these hidden patterns. And it can consider huge, vast data sets beyond the ability of the human mind to comprehend, to find these patterns and answers that, say, we had no idea to even look for.
2: You're on ABC Radio South Australia and Broken Hill, and you're hearing from Tony Hunter, who is a food futurist, who is speaking here at the Future of Food and Drink Summit in Adelaide for 2026. So, Tony, earlier this year you wrote about the five technologies that will dominate the future of food. One of them was alternative proteins. By that, are we talking about things like lab-grown meat?
3: There is an overlap between considering, I hate the term lab-grown meat because it's no more lab-grown than your yogurt. Your yogurt starts in a lab somewhere and then makes its way to a production line. So it's used by people who want to be derogatory about the technology. But the thing is, it includes all sorts of things. Now, one of the ones I just talked about in my talk here at the Food and Drink Summit was a company called Solane, Solar Foods, and they produce their Solane protein, which is food from air. Now, the advantage of that technology is that it doesn't use arable land and uses little or no fresh water and produces somewhere around 100 times as much protein per hectare as soybeans. So those sorts of technologies, alternative proteins that can fill that gap we just talked about between what we can grow sustainably within planetary boundaries and what we're going to need, that's where these alternative proteins come in. They're not about destroying animal agriculture or disrupting this or disrupting that. The last thing we need to do is disrupt the current food system. We've seen what disruption looks like under COVID, Russia-Ukraine war, and right now, Hormuz. The last thing we need is disruption. We need to add on new technologies to fill the gap, basically without destroying the planet.
2: Sorry, can we just go back? Did you just say they're taking protein out of the air?
3: What this company called Solar Foods does is, and this is based on NASA technology from the 60s, they suck air into their machinery, they separate out the carbon dioxide, the nitrogen and the water, they split the water into hydrogen and oxygen using solar energy. That's why Solar Foods. They process and combine those with microbes, and they produce what we call biomass. Now, if you're wondering, what the heck is biomass? If

0: If you know Vegemite, you know biomass. That's just yeast that have been turned into a paste. So you can turn microbes, so you can dry them and so on, to make protein powders that you can incorporate into foods, everything from ice cream to alternative protein burgers, all sorts of products. And again, it doesn't need arable land or fresh water. So that's its big advantage.
1: Does it have a taste?
0: From what I have never tasted it, but it is a very neutral tasting product, and there's actually products on the market now. They signed an agreement with a company called Ajinomoto, a huge Japanese food company, and they've just released their first products in the US, so they're FDA approved. So these products, they're here, they're on the market now, and they're contributing to filling that protein gap that we have.
1: It's amazing, isn't it? Tony, you also wrote about cellular agriculture, and you've said that it's particularly relevant to chocolate and coffee. How so?
0: Well, I hate...
1: Two of my favourite things.
0: I hate to tell our listeners, we'll do chocolate. Our chocolate is under threat.
1: Oh.
0: Diseases, low pollination rates, lack of labour. It's a disaster, but fortunately, we have a company called California Cultured. They take cacao plant cells, they grow the cells in huge stainless steel tanks to make the ingredients for chocolate so that we don't have to rely on growing the whole plant to get the chocolate ingredients. And they've signed a big contract with a huge Japanese chocolate company called Meiji. And there are other organisations like VTT in Finland who work on the same thing, which is cellular agriculture for plants. So we can actually ensure we have a regular and reliable supply. I mean, cacao has gone through the roof in the last few years. That's why when you go to your supermarket and you see the price of chocolate, most of it's actually not any price gouging. It's the fact that cacao prices have actually gone ballistic.
1: Yeah, okay. What do you think people most need to understand about the future of food?
0: I think the understanding about the future of food is it going to involve technology. I think what people don't understand is how much technology goes into making their food. And one of my talks, I asked people to put up their hand if they like cheese. I said, let me just tell you how cheese is made. Well, it used to be made by taking the fourth stomach of a two-day-old dead calf, cleaning it out, putting it into milk, getting the curds and the whey, and then turning that curds into cheese. Now, back in the 80s, they realised two things. One, not enough dead baby calves around to make the cheese that they needed to make. And secondly, people didn't seem to like the idea of killing two-day-old baby cows. So a company called Pfizer, who makes some of our vaccines, put the gene for an enzyme called chymosin into a microbe, used that microbe to make the chymosin, and that's the thing that causes the separation of the curds and the whey. That is now being used to make 85 to 90% of all cheeses in industrialized countries. So if you like cheese and you've been eating cheese, you're eating a product, a food, made with the product of a genetically modified organism.
1: Right.
0: If you have a baby, your high-end baby formula contains something called human milk oligosaccharides, made by, guess what? A genetically modified organism. And those premium products for your baby are the product of a genetically modified organism. There's no DNA from the organ, no DNA in there. And as the FDA says, you can't absorb DNA into your body. Cows do not become grass, and chickens do not become corn.
1: With these emerging technologies, does everything have to be approved by the FDA before manufacturers can take that next step?
0: Look, yes, we have very, very good stringent food regulation in Australia through FSANS. US has FDA. Singapore have their system as well. So, yes, all of these products are fully vetted, fully approved. They have to go through a whole approval process. And also in Australia, there's the Office of the Gene Regulator as well. So, yep. Any of these products have gone through, they are undoubtedly safe for human consumption.
1: Thank you very much.
0: My pleasure, Narelle. Thanks for having me on the show.
1: Tony Hunter there, and earlier was talking about the Oz alert that's happening, the test that's happening in Port Lincoln. David in Port Lincoln. Yo, Narelle, my better half is going to Adelaide on a girls' trip this weekend. I was going to have a sleep in on Saturday. Now I'm going to be woken up I'll do a TED from Tennyson and write the council and shut them down. Thank you, David. And Ryan in Gulfview Heights says, I bet when the Oz Alert is needed, the system will crash. Australia's good at doing that. Let's hope not, Ryan. Let's see what's making news. Good afternoon, Mick Murdoch.

0: Hello, Narelle. The South Australian government will introduce legislation to Parliament to delay this year's local council elections by 5 months. It follows a request by the acting electoral commissioner, Leah McClay, who previously raised concerns there wouldn't be enough time to implement changes from an independent review into the March state election. If the bill passes, it will delay the elections to April next year, affecting 67 councils. Local government minister Rhiannon Pearce told the ABC it would be irresponsible not to take the Electoral Commission's advice on board. Health Minister Blair Boyer has apologised to women expecting to give birth at Jamestown and Crystal Brook hospitals, but says diverting them was necessary for their safety. 8 expectant mothers will be forced to travel to Port Pirie, 20 to 45 minutes away, due to a 6-week diversion prompted by a shortage of midwives. Mr Boyer acknowledged medical workforce shortages are a problem in regional areas, but says the government was offering generous incentives, in some cases up to $40,000 a year in additional salary. A man has been arrested after allegedly assaulting police officers as they were responding to a domestic disturbance at Port Augusta this morning. Police say they attempted to arrest a man at the home with 2 officers allegedly assaulted before they could call for urgent assistance. Further patrols responded and 2 additional officers were allegedly bitten by the suspect while trying to restrain him. 4 officers were treated for minor injuries and a woman known to the suspect was also taken to hospital with minor injuries. Police say they searched the home and located a sawn-off shotgun, ammunition and a machete. A 34-year-old man from Port Augusta West has been arrested and is expected to be charged later today. And in the AFL, Crows forward Luke Pedler will miss up to a month after injuring his hamstring in the win over the Western Bulldogs. Defender Mitch Hinge will miss another week with an ankle issue, while Isaac Rankin is rated a strong chance to line up against Melbourne on Saturday afternoon. And at Alberton, Josh Lye is a chance to return from concussion for the trip to play the Magpies. There's more ABC News coming up at 6 o'clock.
1: Indeed. Thank you very much, Mick Murdoch, there with the latest from the newsroom. Coming up, what's for dinner? You're going to hear from the executive chef of the Adelaide Convention Centre, who will tell you about the beehives they have in place on the roof. First, let's recap what's been happening with the weather. This is Chris Kent from the Bureau.
2: We've seen some wet conditions again across the state, mostly across the south, obviously, with the cloud band that continues to stream across. We've seen some totals today, not as high as we saw yesterday, but still some reasonable totals around. Para was picked up at 11 millimetres so far since 9 a.m. Cape Jaffa's got 9 millimetres as well, with a few showers starting to move through the southeast. Robes also got 9 millimetres, and across the KI is also starting to receive a bit of rain too, with another burst sort of moving across the island. We're seeing some lighter falls for probably the rest of the night, but tomorrow we are expecting the cold front, which is attached to the low pressure system in the Bight, to start shifting across the state. With that, we'll see a pickup in rain again across the southern half of the state, with some reasonable totals again falling, maybe sort of around 20 to 30 millimetres in places, and particularly out in the west, the Eyre Peninsula and the far west, northwest pastoral and west coast. There is a severe weather warning out currently for heavy rainfall that may lead to flash flooding. 6-hourly totals out there could be within sort of 30 to 45 millimetres tomorrow, with localised falls up around 60 millimetres. So some potential for some big falls in the west. Once that front sort of moves across the state on Thursday, we'll start seeing an easing in that rainfall. Still some showers around though. Totals won't be as large, maybe sort of around 5 to 10 millimetres in places before those showers sort of continue to ease as we move into the weekend, with Sunday sort of starting to sort of become partly cloudy in places.

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1: Yes, it is 23 minutes to 6 on this Tuesday afternoon. Gavin Robertson is the executive chef of the Adelaide Convention Centre. Thank you for dropping in.
2: My pleasure.
1: Who's doing the cooking if you're here talking to me?
2: Well, that's the bit of a secret.
1: I'm a bit worried.
2: It's usually all about me, but today I've got my very dedicated team looking after all the very important events we have in the centre tonight.
1: Well, I'm very pleased that the people at the convention centre are in very good hands. I got to eat some of the food during the state budget.
2: Oh, yes.
1: Very, very impressed. So I had no idea that you have beehives on the roof of the convention centre. What's going on there?
2: Well, it was the project. The whole project started about 2 years ago when I was at a dinner function with quite a renowned apiarist in Jake Leskey from South Australia.
1: Yeah.
2: And he just mentioned that wouldn't it be great to actually put some beehives right in the very middle of the city, quite a number of them. So that sort of, we toed and froed for quite a long time, and then we decided we'd go for it. And now we have, approximately 2 years later, we've got six beehives sitting on the top of the central building at the convention centre.
1: Do you have to have plants around them as well to keep them happy?
2: No. They venture off and they go down the riverbank and they fence it to the parklands and then they come back.
1: Then they come back. And what sort of honey are you getting from them in volume?
2: We've just had our, because we put them in to the centre around about September time, we didn't get much time to really establish them this year. So we only got our first harvest of about 170, 180 kilos of honey out of them. So which we've started using on some smaller events at work and some corporate gifts and things like that. And we've just been really, you know, finding our way with it, which is good.
1: Yeah. So at the moment, you're using that honey in various foods that you're creating at the convention centre. Could it become a side hustle for the convention centre in the future if they produce enough honey? I want some convention centre honey.
2: Yeah, well, there's definitely avenues to do that. And we're looking at on selling some of the products that we make with our honey, I think, more than anything else to begin with, until we get really established and then we have enough of it to sell.
1: It's such a great idea. That roof space is there. I'm imagining it's a flat roof on top of the convention centre.
2: Yes, it is, yeah.
1: Yeah, the bees aren't sort of leaning to the side with the hives bolted down. What is the process for collecting the honey? Who takes care of all of that?
2: Well, I'm very lucky. I've got two of my chefs on staff at the moment are actually very keen apiarists.
1: Yeah.
2: So it was really like I landed on my feet there with having two people that were enormously passionate about it and very knowledgeable. Obviously, Jake's helped us along the way with going to pick the hives up and things like that, because we kept the hives down in McLarenvale for the season down there, just to help pollinate down there. And then we brought them back up in about September. And Callan and Melinda are very, very good at looking after those bees.
1: Nice. Are you worried about varroa mite at all?
2: Not at the moment. We test very regularly.
1: Great.
2: And we've actually got a machine that will help us manage that should we ever encounter any in our bees. But it's probably just a matter of time before we do, because it's going so viral. But it's managing it and catching it early that's the really important thing.
1: And do you have to supplementary feed at any time with sugar
2: winter,
1: water?
2: In the winter. In the winter we will. We have done just now. We fed them some fondant, which we make in-house.
1: What's the fondant that they're eating? Hold on. I thought they get sugar water.
2: It's pretty much the same thing.
1: Okay. I don't want the bees eating better than me.
2: No, well, they are my bees, so they do get very well looked after.
1: I bet they do.
2: They're pretty fat bees.
1: Are they?
2: Which is good. It's good to see. And they did produce an awful lot of honey for us in the first instance.
1: But. That's good. Gavin Robertson is on your radio. He's the executive chef of the Adelaide Convention Centre. How does South Australian produce, aside from the honey that you're making at the convention centre, how does the South Australian produce rate from a chef's perspective?
2: Oh, it's right up there.
1: Yeah.
2: Having worked across the world.
1: Well, I detected an accent, yeah.
2: Starting off in Scotland and working my way through lots of different countries in the world, New Zealand, Fiji, tropical Queensland, all the way through right down the eastern seaboard, all that sort of stuff. The South Australian produce really holds its own.
1: Yeah.
2: In every category.
1: Yeah.
2: Not just in a few categories, but you name it, we are producing some of the best stuff that's out there, best cheese. Our meats are great, our seafood's great. I think we're the seafood capital of Australia. You know, I think we'll always will be that way.
1: Yeah.
2: So across all categories, fruit and vegetables, it's just there's nothing that's.
1: What do you do as a chef? Do you go along to the markets yourself to hand pick the food that you'll be dealing with?
2: No. I work very closely with some contracted providors and seafood distributors and meat processors that we meet with on a regular basis to discuss our needs. And then we develop our menus and we keep talking to them all the time about what we need grown, what we are going to need grown, and things like that.
1: Yeah. Are you very passionate about making sure that the convention centre is really a focal point for South Australian produce, that is the hero of what you're putting on the plate for everybody that comes through?
2: 100%.
1: Yeah.
2: We have to be what people come to South... Whenever they come to South Australia, we need them to be leaving thinking that the food was... Well, I don't really mind what conference they're coming to. I want them to leave talking about the food rather than the great conference they went to.
1: Yeah.
2: So, and it's amazing to see with the interaction you have with an awful lot of guests and an awful lot of people that come to the centre how much they rave about the quality of the food, the freshness of it all, and how, you know, throughout the different seasons, the food's changed so much.
1: Yeah. So, Gavin, what were you talking about today? You had a special presentation here, didn't you, as part of the summit? What were you talking to people about?
2: I was talking to the producers that we had in the room today about the importance of being involved in the Premier South Australian Food Awards, and how it doesn't matter how small the companies are, they can be a part of a bigger operation and be part of a bigger production line with getting their food out to different areas.
1: Are you putting the honey in for an award?
2: No.
1: Not yet.
2: Not at this stage, but no. We are tinkering on the idea of putting it into the big showground awards.
1: Oh, of course.
2: The show.
1: That's a great idea. I'm not going to enter my honey now. I don't have honey to enter. No, it's all good. And what are you most excited about in terms of South Australian produce and what is on offer here?
2: Well, seafood has to be one of our biggest heroes we have.
1: Yeah. Anything in particular?
2: And how we celebrate that. Look, our oysters, our mussels, you know, our South Australian kingfish.
1: Yeah.
2: You know, our tuna farming. All those sorts of things are going great guns.
1: Yeah.
2: You know, they need supported, which we do all throughout all of our menus. Smaller farms with the Roebarra, things like that. It's just, they're all good stories.
1: Yeah.
2: You know, and I think they need to be, you know, we need to harness them in all of our menus to ensure that their names are out there so people know it's just not kingfish. You know, this is South Australian kingfish.
1: Yeah.
2: You know, this is Kinkawunka mussels. This is Boston Bay mussels. This is, you know, all of those names feature very prominently in my menu. So, you know, the producers and the growers are actually getting the credit that they so richly deserve.
1: Fantastic. So nice to speak with you. I really appreciate you coming back to have a chat with me on radio this afternoon. Really appreciate it, Gavin. Thank you.
2: Thank you very much.
1: Gavin Robertson there, the Executive Chef of the Adelaide Convention Centre. It's ABC Radio, South Australia and Broken Hill. And, of course, evenings is on your radio after the news at 7 o'clock. Well, for those of you in Adelaide, from 6:30, Spence Denny. Hello.
3: Are you really at a food event, Narelle?
1: Yes,
3: wow.
1: I am.
3: Did you ask Gavin if he's ever tinkered with making a potato cake?
1: I didn't ask Gavin about potato cake, but that's all right.
3: it's always an option.
1: Next time I see him, I'll bring him one.
3: Because you know that for the last 4 or 5 years, I've been a judge of the honey cake at the Royal Adelaide Show.
1: Have you really?
3: Yeah. It's a niche category.
1: How do you get that job?
3: I know. I don't know. They just asked me once and they asked me to keep coming back. Apparently, like, I know a decent honey cake, you know. Go figure.
1: Wow.
3: Yeah.
1: Good on you.
3: Go figure.
1: Yeah.
3: Yeah. It's the only place I've ever actually eaten honey cake.
1: Is it really?
3: Yeah. Have you ever seen honey cake anywhere?
1: No, I don't think I have.
3: No.
1: Honey joys, honey crackles, whatever
3: honey,
1: they call
3: honey
1: them.
3: Honey with cornflakes. Yum.
1: With cornflakes.
3: Yeah. No, they're good. Mm. They're good. Mm. You know, I was interested to listen to Gavin because I don't think I've spoken with a chef at any level who hasn't been praiseworthy of South Australian produce. And we do come up with some pretty good gear in South Australia. But what I think that makes is for a really challenging environment for restaurants competing with each other. Because if they're all sourcing this fresh, high-quality produce, How do you determine a point of difference? How do you make your restaurant the go-to restaurant? It must be a very difficult thing for chefs.
1: Yeah, it must be. Yeah, you're right. I was thinking we had a story recently about a giant truffle that was found. Ashley, producer, brought it to my attention. And they'd given that away to a restaurant.
3: Mm.
1: One of their mates' restaurants. So isn't that nice?
3: That's nice, yeah. Would a giant truffle be as flavoursome as a normal truffle?
1: Yeah.
3: I don't know.
1: Yeah, right. I think it probably would be.
3: Right. It'd be worth a lot of money, yeah. I know that.
1: It would, wouldn't it?
3: What was that movie that was with, what's the Welsh actress's name? What's her name? You know, with the American accent, but she's Welsh. Catherine Zeta-Jones.
1: Oh, yes.
3: She did a movie where she was a chef, executive chef in a high-end...
1: Oh, yes.
3: What was that? I can't remember what it was called. Anyway, she kept her truffles...
1: No reservations.
3: No reservations, that's it.
1: I can't believe I just got that.
3: Well played. She kept her truffles in a little locked box.
1: Yeah. Makes sense, too.
3: It makes sense. Yeah.
1: Hey, while we're talking, Neil from Clare says, honey cake sounds yum.
3: It is good. No, I can recommend it. But as I say, I don't know how I got selected for that role, because it is a niche role. Last year, I think I only judged 6 cakes. So,
1: oh, my goodness.
3: So if you want to get involved in a category where you have a pretty good chance of achieving a blue ribbon, can I suggest the honey cake is worth considering? Even if you've never made one, because it makes more work for me as well.
1: Yum.
3: What are we
1: talking
3: about?
1: More cake to taste. Yeah. What are you talking about
3: more
1: tonight?
3: More cake. So tonight, actually, one of the things we're going to talk about tonight, we're talking about industry and hospitality in South Australia. Of course, we used to make cars in South Australia, Holdens and Chryslers and things like that. We're going to speak with a singer-songwriter. His name is Les Thomas. And he was asked to put together a song about the Holden. And how losing the manufacture of Holden has really left a big hole in a lot of people's hearts. It really has.
1: Yeah.
3: So when you think about it, this is an industry that put the food on many a table. And we've now gone from being a proud nation that made cars to importing electric cars from countries that not only predicted but also facilitated the next phase of automotive history. So the song he's put together is called Old Holdens Never Die.
1: Oh, nice.
3: It's nice. In fact, the opening line is, my father likes to tell me old Holdens never die, and it goes on from there. So if you have fond memories of maybe working at Holden or a Chrysler, my father was a toolmaker draftsman at Chrysler when the factory was at Finsbury. So my family's had a strong association with car manufacturing. So I'm really looking forward to that. If you've had an association in your family with someone who went off to work every day with a sandwich in hand and ready to put a car together, what was it like? That'd be lovely to hear.
1: Yeah. Get in touch. Spence, thank you. Spence Denny there, who is great listening on your evening program on ABC. Coming up, imagine if you turn something you're currently throwing away into something you can use or you can make money out of. So we're talking the circular economy thinking and applying it to reduce costs, boost profits. You might already be doing this at home. Think of last night's leftover rice becoming tonight's meal of fried rice, and I just allowed you to peek into my fridge. It's 6:09.
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1: Yeah, we're coming to you from the Future of Food and Beverages Summit in Adelaide this afternoon, which featured a session on sustainability and the circular economy. So keeping raw materials in circulation for as long as possible. 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
8: Kat, what kind of business is RawTech?
9: We're an advisory consultancy supporting organisations across Australia to reduce waste and transition to more circular business practices.
8: So when we talk about a circular economy, just describe what we mean by that.
9: It's a good question because it can mean different things to different people. In a nutshell, moving to a circular economy is about transitioning away from the current state of the economy, which is mostly linear. So it's about moving away from the way we extract, consume, and dispose of materials at the end of life. And it's about retaining as much value in those products and materials for as long as we can and designing out waste.
10: So back in the day, we might have used raw products just once, and now we're talking about how long can we keep them going and keep getting something out of them.
9: Yeah, that's right. I mean, in a way, it's actually the circular economy is a return to older ways of thinking, probably the way my grandmother would have operated. But since then, in the last 50 years, we've moved more and more to a linear economy, more single use, more fast fashion, more waste. And so, yeah, it's really a departure away from that and returning back to older values about valuing the products, the materials.
10: I'm so glad you said that. As a boarder many, many years ago, and I stayed with a lady who would just reinvent the meal every night. So everything that was sort of left over from the night before, no way it was thrown away, but it was turned into something different.

0: Yeah, no, absolutely. And the challenge we have these days is we're so busy. We're, you know, the average household, both parents are working, don't have time to do all these things. And it's really, really hard to get that right. And so it's about how do we do that in a simple way?
1: If there is waste in a business, does that usually come at a cost to the business?
0: Yeah, an absolute huge cost. So if we take food waste alone, across Australia, we waste $36.6 billion of food each year. And the vast majority of that, around 68%, comes from businesses. So that's everything from costs to farmers, to food manufacturers, retailers, etc. And so it's a huge cost of doing business.
1: Kat Heinrich is the Director and Principal Consultant at RawTech. Can you give us some examples of how businesses that maybe you've worked with have been able to reduce their waste and maybe even, so then they're not making losses, but also then being able to maybe make money out of that waste?
0: Yeah, so we've been working in this space for a long time and helping businesses on that journey. And the case studies I like to talk about are some that we helped publish as part of the Bread and Bakery Sector Action Plan. And for example, the Hilton Hotel in Sydney, as part of the New South Wales EPA Love Food Hate Waste campaign, they undertook an audit and they asked a very simple question. Are people actually eating what we're serving them? And through the audit, they found they were wasting 120 tonnes per year. And of that waste, 40% was food that was plate waste. So materials coming back, uneaten food from the customers, which triggered them to go, oh, hey, what is actually being left on the plate? And they found a lot of carbohydrates, things like potatoes and bread, etc., was going uneaten. So they were able to reduce their portion size of carbohydrates from, I think it's 80 grams down to 60 grams per person. And that, along with other initiatives to reduce food waste, collectively saved them $860,000 over 2 years. So that was just about taking a step back from your operations, having a look, where's waste occurring in our business and what can we do? It doesn't have to be super technical. It's just a matter of carving out the time to review, measure, and then take practical action.
1: Portion size. It came down to portion size. Yeah. That's amazing, because I suppose from a restaurant perspective, they don't want people to feel that they haven't been generous.
0: Yeah, absolutely. So you've got to make sure you're monitoring this. You wouldn't cut things without checking them first. And I was always very surprised to find out that people weren't eating their bread or potatoes, because I love that stuff. But there's so much waste in that space. So it's always about just reviewing what you're doing and seeing what those opportunities are.
1: Are there more opportunities? Could we be doing more of this ourselves at home?
0: Oh, 100%. So 32% of all food waste is in the home. And it comes at a huge cost to households. I've seen statistics like over $2,000 a year that people spend buying groceries that go uneaten. And so just keep that simple. Think about, well, what can I do with my family to reduce food waste in the home? So some really practical examples, one I like to do is to dedicate a shelf in my fridge to food that needs to be eaten soon. So that instead of having 100 packs of salami or cheese that are hiding at the back of the fridge and end up going off, every time you open something or have leftovers, you put it on the same single shelf. And when you open up your fridge, you look there first and you go, that's what I'm going to tackle first. If kids are hungry, you go there first. If you want to make something from leftovers, you go there first, instead of it hiding somewhere in your fridge going off.
1: That is really good advice. And I know you've given us some of the statistics about food wastage. Is there also a beverage waste problem?
0: Ooh, the liquid, as in, no doubt. I don't think that gets measured very well in Australia, though, because a lot of, particularly when we're talking in the household, a lot of people pour these drinks down the fridge. But there would certainly be significant amounts of a waste of beverage as well.
1: Yeah. The Hilton Hotel example is a great one. Mm. Are we making some inroads in other ways to our food waste problem? Are we

0: getting on top of it and moving towards a more circular economy?
1: This is a really good question. And I say we can't answer that yet because we haven't actually remeasured Australia's food waste baseline. The last time that was undertaken was, I think, about 6 years ago, approximately. So it's about time that we recast and see how we're going. But it certainly needs to be taken a look at a macro level.
0: Kat, thank you so much.
1: A pleasure.
2: Kat Heinrich there, who's Director and Principal Consultant at RawTech. It's ABC Radio, South Australia and Broken Hill. Thank you, Chris, for your text. He says, Narelle, we only had 1.6 millimetres here at Loxton in the past couple of days. Maybe tomorrow. Well, let's hope so, Chris. It certainly wouldn't go astray, would it, for parts of the Riverland. It is currently, temperature-wise, sitting on 14 degrees at Pandana, 15 Stenhouse Bay and Keith, and also Lamoureux, 17 at Renmark, 16 at Clare, and it's 20 degrees at the moment on the Nullarbor. I must thank the producers of this program working so beautifully with me this afternoon, Ashley Bagshaw by my side, and also Mick Murdoch running the desk back in the studio for us this afternoon. And also to those guests who have come along to talk to us about the food and beverage industry here in South Australia, which seems to be going very well despite a lot of challenges, and particularly to Food SA for making us so welcome and allowing us to come along today and crash their event. Special thanks to Monica Horak from Food SA, who did such a great job in lining up people for us to speak to, and such a fascinating range of experts who are involved in this summit. Tomorrow is the trade show, and we'll be back in the studio for you tomorrow presenting ABC Regional Drive. Keep tuned to ABC Radio, though. It's news time now, 6 o'clock.
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4: ABC News with Rachel Merritt. Good evening. The opposition leader has demanded greater transparency on government spending while criticising the state's deteriorating financial position in her budget reply speech. State debt is set to rise to almost $54 billion in 4 years, and the Liberal Party is criticising the government for a $6 billion spending blowout in the past 4 years. The government's defended its financial record and says it has robust and transparent fiscal reporting. But the opposition wants the Treasurer to issue monthly spending and income statements, as well as releasing a 10-year economic and budget position.
5: In the government's own budget papers, you'll see the financials laid out of 28 government agencies. And do you know how many of those stuck to their budget? One. One single government agency out of 28.
4: Reserve Bank Governor Michelle Bullock says the board considered the financial pressures facing households in its decision to leave the cash rate unchanged. The RBA left interest rates steady at 4.35%, pausing after the 75 basis points increase so far this year. But Ms. Bullock says inflation is still too high.
6: These increases are tough for households with mortgages who are also facing high inflation, but they are necessary to slow demand to make sure we get inflation down. I want to be very clear that inflation remains too high. Leaving rates on hold today will allow the board to assess how these previous increases are flowing through the economy.
4: The lawyer for a woman accused of murdering her parents by injecting them with insulin has told a jury there's a reasonable possibility her 94-year-old father administered the drug to himself. Olivia Mason reports.
7: 65-year-old Raylene Polymiatis is standing trial in South Australia's Supreme Court after pleading not guilty to the murder of her parents, Brenda Anderson and Linton Anderson, who were both 94 years old when they died 14 months apart in 2022 and 2023. The prosecution previously told the jury it'll be alleged their youngest daughter, a type 1 diabetic, injected both her parents with fatal doses of insulin. Her defence lawyer today told the jury they'll need to consider several key issues, including the accuracy of blood blood tests identifying insulin in Mrs. Anderson's blood and whether it's possible Mr. Anderson ended his own life. The

0: trial continues.
1: Local Government Minister Rhiannon Pearce says it would be irresponsible not to take the Electoral Commission's advice on board following its request to delay this year's council election by 5 months. Acting Electoral Commissioner Leah McClay has previously raised concerns there wouldn't be enough time to implement changes from an independent review into the March state election. If the bill passes, it will delay the elections to April next year, affecting 67 councils. Minister Pearce says the decision was taken incredibly seriously.
2: And what is at the forefront of our mind is ensuring that there is a confidence in democracy in local government for the upcoming elections. We don't want to see the experiences that occurred over the state government election repeated in local government.
1: The Union for Nurses and Midwives in South Australia claims the Flinders Medical Centre is massively short-staffed and struggling to keep up with demand. The union is currently negotiating a new pay deal with the state government. Chief Executive Elizabeth DeBars told 891 ABC Adelaide she understands the hospital is about 200 nurses and midwives short in terms of full-time equivalents.
3: Staff remain overwhelmed, which means that people do miss out on care, and it also means that people really do start to reconsider whether a career in that profession is feeling safe in terms of their ability to give appropriate and safe care.
1: In a statement, the Southern Adelaide Local Health Network says all nursing and midwifery shifts are staffed to provide safe care, and it's unaware of the figures obtained by the union. The statement adds the network is actively maintaining staff numbers and has recruited an additional 672 full-time equivalent nurses since March 2022. South Australia's weather for tomorrow, a forecast top of 20 degrees for Adelaide with rain, Thursday 16 and showers, and Friday 16 and showers. ABC News.
4: Good evening and welcome to PM. I'm Samantha Donovan, coming to you from the lands of the Wurundjeri people of the Kulin Nation in Melbourne. Tonight, the Reserve Bank keeps interest rates on hold, but indicates hikes later in the year are possible. Also, details of the US-Iran ceasefire deal remain unclear, ahead of Friday's formal signing in Switzerland. And joy and disbelief at the World Cup as a tiny island nation holds tournament favourite Spain to a draw.
5: My God, it's like we won the World Cup! Because Spain did not score! And then they were set to beat us, to give us like 7, but no, and then our odds was 1%.
4: First this evening, as analysts expected, the Reserve Bank has today decided to leave interest rates on hold at 4.35%. It's the first time this year the bank has decided against a hike after consecutive rises in February, March and May. Here's the Reserve Bank Governor, Michelle Bullock.
6: Today's decision does not rule out further tightening in monetary policy if that is what is required to bring inflation down. In making its decisions, the board will be focused on the data and what that suggests about the outlook and risks. Again, I understand that this is a difficult period for all households. That's why it's so important we get on top of inflation now. High inflation hurts all Australians, especially the most vulnerable.
4: The Reserve Bank Governor, Michelle Bullock. For an explanation of the RBA's decision to keep rates on hold, I spoke to Joe Masters, the Chief Economist at Barrenjoey Capital.
7: We know that high interest rates take a bit of time to feed through to the economy. And so what the board have done today is say, we just want to take a breath and see how the economy evolves over the next couple of months, how those higher interest rates are flowing through, and are we getting enough slowing in demand to be confident that we're bringing inflation back to target?
4: So what will the Reserve Bank be looking out for?
7: Well, I think Governor Bullock was quite clear in the laundry list today, actually. So they need to see demand slow. They need to see what we call capacity utilization in the economy fall. That's the amount of demand we have relative to the capacity to supply that. We probably need to see the unemployment rate tick up a little bit just to loosen that tight labor market a little bit more. And they also just need to see what firms do with price.

0: prices over the next few months. When we saw oil and petrol and diesel prices rise, we saw firms, particularly in the construction industry, very quickly pass those on to consumers, and that's inflationary. We've now got the Fair Work Commission bringing through higher wages on 1 July. And so the board wants to have a look and see what the response of businesses is to that.
1: The Governor, Michelle Bullock, referred to the agreement, the ceasefire that's been reached between the United States and Iran, and the prospect that something like normal international trade may resume. What will the Reserve Bank be looking at when it comes to that international development?
0: So it's certainly encouraging the developments that we've seen. There's also a recognition, though, that if we open the Strait of Hormuz, we don't immediately normalise oil supplies around the world. There's a lot of ships that are stuck inside the strait. They need to work their way out. They need to get to where they're going, and then they need to go back and refuel. We're also going to see all countries start to replenish their strategic reserves. And so it's going to take a bit of time for domestic petrol prices and diesel prices to normalise. I think the other issue is, even with that, as I said, firms have got this taste of passing on price increases. And that's really what the board are most concerned about, what we call these second round impacts. And so I guess the hope is that as prices start to normalize, then maybe firms stop passing on price rises and inflation can come down a bit. But that still does require less demand, less spending in the economy.
1: A separate but related matter when it comes to inflation is the federal government's cut to the fuel excise. That's due to end at the end of this month, and the government is under pressure to keep it going, particularly until we see what happens with the global oil trade. What do you think? Should the government continue that cut beyond the end of the month?
0: Look, these sorts of measures typically are put in place in times of crisis, and economists always argue they should be temporary and targeted and transitory in nature. And so I think over the next few weeks, if we see the strait open, then we can become more confident that over the next few months, that supply of petrol, and actually most importantly for Australia, diesel, will be sufficient, that prices will come down. And so I think it's appropriate to remove that discount to that fuel excise. Petrol prices will go up a bit, but they won't be anywhere near the highs that we saw when that discount to that fuel excise was put in place. So I would be supportive of that. And that does help also to slow the economy, slow spending in the economy, and ultimately bring inflation down. And I think Governor Bullock did a great job today of just reminding everybody that the thing that hurts all Australians is high inflation. And I guess after last year, where we thought inflation was coming down and then it reared its ugly head again, we don't want to see that again later this year.
1: And Jo Masters, probably the most important question for a lot of people, certainly everyone paying off a mortgage. Will there be a rate rise perhaps at the next meeting or rises later in the year?
0: Look, people are clearly, you know, doing it very tough, and interest rates are for many people the highest that they've been since they've, you know, held a mortgage. But we do here at Barrenjoey think there's one more rate hike in this cycle, most likely in August. And that's really because we are seeing some evidence that we're going to see slightly higher inflation in through the September quarter. And we really want to nip that in the bud. And so I would think one more rate hike, and then I think we can be confident that we've got inflation under control. And then we would look for rate cuts through 2027. So it's a bit of short-term pain to be more confident of an easing cycle that can be more prolonged than we saw in 2025.
1: Jo Masters is the Chief Economist at Barrenjoey Capital. The Senate inquiry into the government's planned tax reforms has ended after 2 days as planned. Peak business groups say it wasn't long enough to properly examine the changes to negative gearing and capital gains tax announced in May's federal budget. But the Treasurer, Jim Chalmers, maintains the inquiry has given all sides in the debate a chance to express their views. Rachel Mealy filed this report.
2: It was day two of the two-day Senate inquiry into the planned tax changes. The Treasurer, Jim Chalmers, says 2 days is long enough.
3: I think people too easily forget that there was already a lengthy inquiry when it comes to CGT.
2: He says a full range of opinions was heard both for and against the legislation.
3: Now, when it comes to the last couple of days of evidence, I think it's entirely unsurprising that there have been a range of views presented. That's a good thing. That's a healthy thing in a democracy like ours. It would be very strange if we were proposing to make these very significant changes to the tax system and for there to be unanimous agreement about them.
2: Unanimous agreement certainly wasn't apparent on morning television when Employment Minister Amanda Rishworth and the Shadow Treasurer Tim Wilson clashed over the issue.
4: Well, firstly, I would say that anyone has had an opportunity to put in a submission to the inquiry, and of course, there's been a number of witnesses over two days.
2: Tim Wilson argued the changes weren't taken to an election and a two-day inquiry wasn't enough.
5: I'm calling BS on what Amanda just said. 2 days to make submissions to the inquiry. This is a railroad effort. We've got small businesses across this country bleeding. We have record small business insolvencies, and the response of the government is to bully and silence them.
2: It soon descended into a shouting match.
5: There's a point in which Australians need to have their say. You didn't give it to people at the last election. You didn't give it to people at the last election. You lied before the Australian people before the last election.
2: While it didn't have the same level of emotion, the Senate inquiry did hear similarly opposing views. Jeff Wilson is the founder and chairman of Wilson Asset Management, which looks after $6 billion in investments on behalf of 130,000 Australians. He argues the changes to the tax system will bring a net benefit to his investors, but he doesn't think the legislation should be passed.
6: We could simply stay silent and benefit from these changes. Instead, we are here because we believe these proposed changes are not in Australia's long-term national interest.
2: He says the loss of capital gains tax discounts will change investment decisions, making large, low-growth companies with more dividend income more attractive than smaller companies.
6: The top 10 companies are about $1.1 trillion. So the rest of the companies, what you're going to find, and I can explain to you why you'll find that all the money will go to the top companies.
2: Under questioning from Liberal Senator Andrew Bragg, he described how he sees capital shifting in the economy.
7: So what does it mean for small companies?
6: Well, that's the end of small companies. Like, effectively, all the money will go to Rio, BHP, the big banks, the top 10 companies. That's where all the money will go. And anyone below that, like, in terms of the cost of capital, go through the roof.
7: Great.
6: Like, it's a disaster.
2: The Australian Council of Social Service argued against the tax changes for a different reason, citing Australia's overall tax take and the need for more revenue to support more services for vulnerable people. James Hall is a senior advisor for ACOS.
8: We need more revenue to fund essential supports and services, and the investment tax reforms help. They raise around $40 billion over a decade. But if all or most of that is dedicated to income tax cuts, the underlying revenue pressures remain and they'll grow.
1: James Hall is a senior advisor for ACOS. That report from Rachel Mealy. Details of an apparent ceasefire agreement between the United States and Iran are yet to be confirmed, but world leaders are cautiously optimistic that an end to the conflict is near. The American president, Donald Trump, remains adamant the deal will result in the full reopening of the crucial trade route, the Strait of Hormuz. But it's still not clear how the US will shut down Iran's nuclear program, or whether Iran's demand the US and Israel pay it billions of dollars in compensation will be met. The agreement will be one of the key talking points at the G7 summit getting underway in France, as David Sparks reports.
9: The presidents of Iran and the United States have both confirmed a memorandum of understanding has been reached to end a conflict that began 3.5 months ago. While little is known about its contents, experts say it's better than nothing.
10: Well, it's good news in the sense that if hopefully agreement is signed by this Friday, as has been expected, that the Strait of Hormuz will be reopened.
9: Professor Amin Saikal is an expert on Middle Eastern studies with the Australian National University.
10: Also, there will be ceasefire across the board, although Prime Minister Benjamin Netanyahu has refused to stop Israel's operations in southern Lebanon. And that is going to be a very important sticking point. Iranians have insisted that the ceasefire would have to also include Lebanon.
9: The war broke out on the 28th of February when the US and Israel launched strikes on Iran, declaring their aim was to stop Iran building a nuclear weapon. Iran insists its nuclear program is designed to produce energy, not weapons. This new agreement is not a permanent peace deal, but it would extend by another 60 days a fragile ceasefire that's been in place since April. And it would reopen the Strait of Hormuz to shipping, which Iran has blocked since the war broke out. US President Donald Trump is in France for the G7 summit, where the world's largest democratic, economically developed nations are meeting.
11: And the strait is already partially open, but it's essentially ships are starting to go out now. On Friday, it'll be completely opened.
9: The G7 is made up of the US, the UK, France, Canada, Germany, Italy, and Japan, as well as the European Union. Details about the terms of this ceasefire will be high on the agenda when the leaders of those countries meet. Donald Trump claims Iran has agreed never to have a nuclear weapon, and he says reports that the US will pay Iran $300 billion in compensation are fake news. The details of the ceasefire are due to be released on Friday, when a ceremony is to be held in Geneva. Vice President J.D. Vance will be there to sign it on behalf of the US. Professor Sai Khal says some big questions need to be answered, including when the Strait of Hormuz will open.
10: There's some dispute over that because the Iranians claim that it will be open within the next 30 days, whereas President Trump has said that it will open immediately.
9: Also unclear is what Iran will and won't commit to in terms of its nuclear program.
10: Well, I think what has been said that Iran would not produce nuclear weapons, and President Trump has emphasized that over and over and over. But this is also what had been said at the first paragraph of the Iran nuclear agreement of July 2015, which was initiated between Iran, the United States, and also the other four members of the permanent members of the Security Council, as well as Germany. But of course, President Trump withdrew from that agreement in 2018.
9: There's also no clarity yet on what this ceasefire would mean for the spin-off conflict in Lebanon, where Israel and the Iran-backed militant group Hezbollah continue to attack each other. Israel has troops in southern Lebanon and is striking targets there and in the Lebanese capital, Beirut. Israeli politicians have been scathing in their criticism of this ceasefire between the US and Iran, including some in the coalition government of Prime Minister Benjamin Netanyahu. National Security Minister Itamar Ben-Gvir insists that Israel will not be bound by the agreement.
12: The state of Israel must not accept the ceasefire between the United States and Iran. We must act with a clear and uncompromising consciousness. The security of Israel's citizens is above all.
9: And Israeli Prime Minister Benjamin Netanyahu has vowed to keep troops in southern Lebanon to fight Hezbollah.
1: David Sparks reporting. This is PM. I'm Samantha Donovan. You can hear all our programs live or later on ABC Listen. Ahead, a World Cup minnow holds its own against one of soccer's superpowers. As the debate continues over the federal government's planned cuts to the National Disability Insurance Scheme, one group that has never been covered by the NDIS is raising concerns about their quality of life. They are older Australians who acquired their disability after they turned 65. The federal government says its Support at Home scheme caters for those older people with a disability, but many participants in that program say more funding is needed to help them live fulfilled lives. Kimberly Price has more.
13: 16 days after turning 65, Howard Williams' life changed forever while holidaying with friends and his wife in Japan.
14: I lost my balance. When I got to the edge, there was only a 53-centimetre guardrail, and I fell 3 metres onto the wharf below.
13: The accident in May 2025 left Howard Williams a quadriplegic, needing around-the-clock care.
14: I've gone from a, you know, fit, healthy, independent 65-year-old enjoying his third year of retirement to somebody who's completely dependent on others for my life to live, basically. I can't wash myself, I can't shave, I can't feed myself. can't turn on a light.
13: But because Howard Williams became disabled after turning 65, he is not eligible to join the National Disability Insurance Scheme.
14: Oh, we were absolutely flabbergasted to start off with. We've paid a lot of tax over the journey. We just feel it's very discriminatory.
13: The option given to support Howard and his wife Lorraine is a support at home package worth $78,000 per year, providing aged focus care. Rather than tailored disability support,

0: supports like those provided by the NDIS. After administration costs, the couple say the support at home package covers $1,350 a week of expenses. But Howard Williams' weekly care costs over $5,000.
1: Lorraine, my wife, takes up a lot of responsibility for my care, but we also have carers come in twice a day.
0: A spokesperson for the Department of Health, Disability and Ageing says the $4.3 billion Support at Home program provides care and services to eligible older Australians. Rosemary Keys is the Australian Disability Discrimination Commissioner. She says those who live with a disability before they turn 65 remain covered by the NDIS, but explains why it doesn't extend to those who become disabled after 65.
2: Or a scheme should cover disability present at birth or acquired through an accident or health condition, but not due to the natural process of ageing.
0: She says the supports that are in place for older Australians with a disability should provide a level of care equal to the NDIS.
2: Spinal cord injury and having access to that level of care is going to be really hard to find within the aged care system. And so the only way that would have been able to happen is with co-payments. So there's no equivalency there in terms of the level, quality or affordability of that service.
0: Howard and Lorraine Williams want more people to be aware of the limitations of support available for people over the age of 65.
3: Howard says he's a burden on me. And I sort of think, well, he isn't a burden. I'll do whatever I can. I have a burden because the government isn't doing enough for Howard. They're not assisting his support enough. It's called the National Disability Insurance Scheme. So it's not really national if you're over 65.
0: The Department of Health, Disability and Ageing says the government is not considering expanding the NDIS age range.
4: Kimberly Price. And a Senate committee report on the government's planned changes to the NDIS was due to be tabled in Parliament today, but it's now been delayed until Friday. Well, it's been a day of draws at the World Cup, with all four matches ending in a tie. And there was no shortage of drama. World politics was the backdrop to Iran's first game of the tournament. An Australian referee was under fire over a hand gesture. And in a major upset, one of the favourites didn't score a single goal against a tiny island nation playing in its first ever World Cup. Senior correspondent Barbara Miller has this report.
5: In Madrid, fans of the national team could barely believe what they were seeing. Time after time, the European champions failed to get the ball past Cabo Verde's 40-year-old goalie, Vozinha.
6: And Vozinha chips it over this time. Extraordinary.
5: In the SBS commentary box, there was disbelief too.
6: Spain are finishing strong at the end of this first half. Must be wondering how on earth they haven't scored yet.
5: Cabo Verde, an island nation hundreds of kilometres off the coast of West Africa, is playing in its first ever World Cup. Only there because FIFA controversially expanded the tournament from 32 to 48 teams, giving the Confederation of African Football more automatic qualifying spots. There were concerns that would lead to less competitive, boring matches. With a staggering 0-0 against the European giants, Cabo Verde silenced those critics.
6: Cabo Verde with a result of a lifetime. And this will be remembered for a long, long time.
7: My God, it's like we won the World Cup. Because Spain did not score.
5: The indisputable man of the match, Vozinha, was overcome with emotion as the final whistle blew. Later, in a message to Cabo Verde,
8: Mensagem para povo Cabo Verde.
5: The goalie thanked every one of his countrymen and women, and there are only 500,000 of them,
8: agradecimento para todo o apoio que têm dado nós,
5: for their support. The other Group H match played today, Saudi Arabia versus Uruguay, also ended in a draw at 1-1. And it was also a 1-1 draw for Belgium and Egypt in Group G. That left Iran versus New Zealand as the fourth and final match of the day.

0: with New Zealand taking a narrowly lead.
1: Oh boy, they are in!
0: But not for long.
1: Ramin Rezaian.
0: The second half also brought a goal apiece, leaving the SBS commentators reaching for the history books.
2: We are heading for our fourth draw. The last time that happened on a single day at a World Cup was 68 years ago.
0: So much about Iran's appearance here is unusual, including the fact that the team moved its training camp to Mexico because of diplomatic issues resulting from the war and is forced to fly in and out of the US for its matches. The team also faces opposition from members of the sizable diaspora who see the players as representatives of the regime. Others say it's a moment to put politics aside.
3: We should all let go of the politics and just go in and cheer on the team medley.
0: Australia was also in the spotlight today with a hand gesture made by video assistant referee Sean Evans under scrutiny. The Australian was seen making an upside-down OK sign when the cameras cut to the ref's room before a game on Sunday. The sign can be an expression of white supremacy. FIFA says it has investigated the matter and found there were no breaches of its code. And in a statement issued by the governing body, Sean Evans said he was unaware of making the gesture, describing it as an involuntary subconscious twitch. He's been cleared for selection for the rest of a tournament already high on drama on and off the pitch.
4: Barbara Miller reporting. Thanks very much for joining me for PM. I'm Samantha Donovan. The podcast of the full program is available on ABC Listen. And that's where you'll find ABC News Daily with Sam Hawley each weekday morning too. We'll be back at the same time tomorrow. I hope you have a very good night.

0: ABC News with Rachel Merritt. Good evening. The opposition leader has demanded greater transparency on government spending while criticising the state's deteriorating financial position in her budget reply speech. State debt is set to rise to almost $54 billion in 4 years, and the Liberal Party is criticising the government for a $6 billion spending blowout in the past 4 years. The government's defended its financial record and says it has robust and transparent fiscal reporting. Leader Ashton Hearn wants the Treasurer to issue monthly spending and income statements, as well as releasing a 10-year economic and budget position.
1: In the government's own budget papers, you'll see the financials laid out of 28 government agencies. And do you know how many of those stuck to their budget? One. One single government agency out of 28.
0: Federal Treasurer Jim Chalmers has welcomed the Reserve Bank's decision to keep interest rates steady today. The RBA board has unanimously decided to keep rates on hold at 4.35%, while noting that inflation still remains too high. Mr. Chalmers says today's decision will provide some relief to Australian families.
2: This is reassuring in the face of all of this global economic volatility. It's a welcome reprieve for millions of Australians with a mortgage. It doesn't make life any easier for people, but it doesn't make life harder either. We welcome this decision.
0: SA police say a 23-year-old southern suburbs man has been arrested and charged with possessing and disseminating child exploitation material. Investigators from South Australia and the Federal Police say they attended the man's residence and conducted a search as part of an ongoing investigation. Police say electronic devices have been seized for forensic analysis. The man did not apply for bail and is expected to face court tomorrow. The committee that was to publish a report on proposed changes to the legislation governing the National Disability Insurance Scheme today has delayed the publication until the end of the week. The details from National Disability Affairs reporter Naz Campanella.
3: The Senate committee reviewing the bill said the extension had been requested so it could further consider the evidence and will now release the report on Friday the 19th of June. The draft legislation would pave the way for around $36 billion worth of cuts to the NDIS. Proposed changes include giving additional powers to the NDIS minister to cut certain budgets, placing increased responsibilities on parents and changing eligibility for the scheme. The inquiry received more than 4,000 written submissions and witnesses raised concerns about people with disability becoming isolated and the impact on carer burnout.
0: The Bureau of Meteorology has officially declared an El Niño weather event, warning it could be one of the worst ever seen in the modern era. Satyam Weinstein reports.
4: BOM has joined its international counterparts from the United States and Japan, saying an El Niño event is underway. For Australia, that means an increased risk of drought, hotter weather, harsher fire seasons, and a delayed monsoon season in the north. For the rest of the world, there's an increased risk of powerful storms, heavy rain, and flooding. El Niño is caused by the warming of surface ocean temperatures in the Pacific Ocean near the equator. The Weather Bureau says modelling shows it could be the strongest ever seen in the modern era. Last week, authorities in the US declared an El Niño was underway and warned there's a 63% chance it will be among the worst since records began in 1950.
0: The federal government will spend $2.5 million on additional funding for support services in South Australia. It says the money will go towards supporting the Salvation Army's phone assessment line. Speaking in Adelaide, the Federal Social Services Minister Tanya Plibersek says the service receives around 1,000 calls a day across the country.
5: This Marion branch of the phone assistance line has helped about 4,500 people since October last year. So that's 4,500 people and families that are getting the immediate help they need and connection to services that will help them in the long term.
0: South Australia's weather for tomorrow: Port Lincoln 18 and rain, Port Pirie 20 and rain, Renmark 23, showers increasing, and Mount Gambier 19 and showers. A top of 20 degrees forecast for Adelaide with rain. Thursday 16 and showers. ABC News.
3: tunnel nets are comprised of two 800-metre-wide mesh walls that are staked to the ocean floor. They're currently being trialled in Queensland as an alternative fishing method, but some fishers aren't happy.
6: We're talking about a 1.6-kilometre-long net that indiscriminately captures every fish of any species within that area, within a World Heritage Area.
3: And how a small bush community saved their local school after fire, a mouse plague and imminent closure.
7: Bowen was always my number one, and it will always be my number one for any child, I think, to grow up in an area and have that small rural community school. I think it's really important.
3: My name's Alex Barwick. You're listening to Australia Wide, coming to you from Aranda Country in Mbantua, Alice Springs, bringing you stories from across regional and remote parts of the country. The decision to fly accused criminals vast distances across Western Australia has been described as a mind-boggling exercise and an extraordinary waste of community resources. But it's happening and will likely continue for some time. Why? Well, at present, more than 20 regional courts across WA are closed due to a security dispute. And WA police say they've been forced to use their air wing in some instances to fly people out of remote communities to major centres. Reporter Kian Burke has this story. Kian, thanks for speaking to Australia Wide. Can you just paint a picture for us just how far and wide people are being transported and how?
8: I mean, this is happening all across regional WA, which is obviously a huge state, some massive distances involved. I mean, one of the cases that I'm aware of is between Newman and South Hedland in the north of the state. It's about a nearly a five-hour drive, in fact, more than 400 kilometres. I mean, that one was done by the air wing, but this is the kind of distances and lengths we're talking about. We don't know exactly how frequently these transfers are happening, but it does sound relatively frequent. In order for the police to kind of keep the justice system ticking over in the face of these closures.
3: Can you describe why this is happening at the moment?
8: So this all traces back to a dispute over who's responsible for court security in regional WA. For a very long time, it's been done by WA police, but in late 2024, they indicated to the Department of Justice that they wanted out of that arrangement. Effectively, the police commissioner says he wants his officers out on the front line doing the work

0: that only police can do. In the interim, they have had what are called police auxiliary officers. So they're employed by police. They have some of the powers of police, but they're not armed and they're not sworn officers, doing some of that court security work. But at some point this year, the police told the courts that they wouldn't be able to provide that same level of security or guarantee a constant presence at all of these regional circuit courts. And so the heads of the Supreme District Magistrate and Children's Courts here in WA decided that over about a three-month period, they would close more than 20 of these regional courts, and that all of those matters would either be delayed or they would be moved to what are called home courts, so kind of the bigger courts in each area. What that means in one particular instance is that if police charge someone and deny them bail or cannot give them bail, and the case has to go before a magistrate, those cases now have to be heard in person because of rules that the magistrate's court has set up. Normally, those matters would be heard by video link. So the person staying in the remote or regional community in the police station and speaking to the magistrate. Instead, now they're having to be transported for that hearing to happen in person. And that is why police are having to go to great lengths in some cases to take people by road or by air to these hearings.
1: And I understand the police minister has backed in WA police in terms of using this method of moving people around the country.
0: That's right. He spoke outside Parliament this morning and really tried to put the blame, I suppose, in a way, on the courts for making this change, for requiring that these hearings happen in person. Here is how the police minister, Rhys Whitby, responded to questions this morning.
2: The police don't have control of decisions of the courts. They have to respond accordingly, and I think they're responding in the right way. If there's a requirement on them to move people in custody, they do so. We have a very big state, very great distances. It's being done by a combination of vehicles and on occasion aircraft. And if that's a requirement the police have to do, they'll do it.
0: Now, what we don't know, and we have asked police for this figure, is how often these transfers are happening. That's something that no doubt the opposition will be pushing to be answered in Parliament this week.
1: But they've been very critical, haven't they, just that it's happening at all. What have they had to say?
0: Well, they've been particularly critical of the cost of this arrangement because that is completely unclear. We did ask WA police for the cost and they declined to answer that question. Here is the point that the state's opposition leader, Basil Zemplis, was making this morning.
3: It beggars belief. How much money is that costing the taxpayers of Western Australia? And why are the police resources so sparse now that this sort of activity needs to be taking place?
0: And that is a question that lots of people have been asking, whether or not it really is cheaper for WA police to be closing these courts and using those resources elsewhere if they're then having to fly people across the state, potentially at great expense. That is another unanswered question here, but no doubt one which will be asked repeatedly this week.
1: Did the opposition say what they would do in the same circumstance, given that these courts have had to be closed?
0: Well, really, they say the solution is for some kind of agreement to be reached between police and justice for this arrangement. As I said, police first raised their, I suppose, opposition to this arrangement in late 2024. The opposition says the government, both the police minister and the attorney general, have had plenty of time to try and sort this out. They're asking questions about why it hasn't. The government does insist that they are working on a longer term solution to this, but as of yet, we haven't heard any details about what that might look like.
1: Okay, so what is being done? What do we know about what's happening to resolve the security issue at the heart of it?
0: So the government is training up an additional 20 auxiliary officers who will be able to be sent out to these regional areas to provide that security for these circuit courts when they're sitting. The courts have set this closure to end, as it stands at the moment, at the end of August. That aligns with when the government expects about 20 additional auxiliary officers to be at work, and they expect that will allow them to reopen these courts. Beyond that, though, there is this vague suggestion that there is some kind of longer-term solution that maybe doesn't involve police, but we're unclear on what that would look like at the moment.
1: Kean, I understand that concerns have also been raised for those that are being transported these long distances away from their communities.
0: That's right. So what we've heard has happened in some

0: cases is that people will be flown from a regional community to one of these major centres to appear in court. The magistrate decides their bail. They might release them on bail or otherwise, resolve the charge, and someone is released from the court. They're then no longer in police custody, and so police are under no obligation to take them home, for example. And it's raised concerns that people could be left stranded after being flown to these major centres. I spoke about this with the Aboriginal Legal Services Director of Legal Services here in WA, Peter Collins. Here's how he explained it.
1: It's inevitable that some people will fall through the cracks. There are some places where there are no bus services, where people will have to make their own way back, courtesy of their own resources or those of family or community, which will mean, I think, that there'll be a proportion of these people will land in home courts places like, for example, Broome. They'll be homeless, and there'll be further allegations of offending, and they'll land in court, potentially in custody, and the whole relentless cycle will commence over and over again.
0: That's Peter Collins there. He's the Director of Legal Services at the Aboriginal Legal Service here in WA. The Justice Department says it is assisting people, and it is able to assist people with things like accommodation, transport and communication. But Peter, they're identifying some cases where perhaps that might not be enough and people could still be left stranded as a result of having to have their case heard outside of their community.
2: Kean, thanks so much.
0: Thank you.
2: Reporter Kean Burke there.
3: This is ABC Australia Wide.
2: To northern Queensland now. As you tuck into your fish and chips or take a bite of grilled barramundi, how much do you think about how that fish was caught? Commercial operators are on the hunt for new ways to bring in the catch as old methods are phased out. But one option, being trialled near the Great Barrier Reef, has angered recreational anglers who warn it could destroy fish populations. Bryn Wakefield has the story.
4: We're talking about a 1.6 kilometre long net that indiscriminately captures every fish of any species within that area, within a World Heritage Area.
5: Recreational fisher Chris Burgess is describing a tunnel net, a type of commercial fishing trap that is being trialled as a possible replacement for Queensland's controversial gill nets, which will be banned from next year. Tunnel nets work by staking traps to the ocean floor with two 800-metre mesh walls that draw fish to a central catch area, where a gate then keeps out larger species such as stingrays and turtles. But Mr. Burgess doesn't believe tunnel nets are the right path for the industry or the North Queensland town of Bowen.
4: I fish these areas regularly myself, and most of the fish I see are juvenile fish. And because the mesh gaps used in a tunnel net are very small, those fish will end up in that chamber. They'll be crowded together with hundreds or thousands of other fish of different shapes and sizes. That'll be a stressful process for them where they risk injury. We know from last year's trials that in one trial, 25% of the fish were observed dead.
5: A state government program called Fish Light trialled the nets inshore in the Whitsundays and Gladstone last year between July and September. More trials are proposed, but Mr. Burgess and fellow recreational fisher Esty Darren Cooper have formed the Inshore Flats Project to lobby and stop that from happening.
6: And you remove that quantity of fish from an inshore area, that's going to have an impact on the recreational angling and the fish populations that are in their area for locals to enjoy. But more than that, angling is something that supports the local businesses and is a driver of the local economy.
5: James Cook University marine scientist Andrew Chin has conducted his own independent research using tunnel nets off the coast of Cardwell near Townsville.
7: It's the cleanest, greenest way to catch fish that I've seen in my career. Just the nature of the way this gear works, when the fish or whatever it is enter the trap, they enter essentially a big swimming pool. And if it's a turtle or a dugong or some other species of conservation interest, you don't even need to touch it, right? They're swimming around in this pool. You just drop the side of the net where they are and they swim out.
5: In the Fish Light trial, although no commercial catch was taken, 30,000 fish were netted in 17 days. Target species such as barramundi or king threadfin made up just 3% of the total catch, but Dr. Chin believes that can be fixed.
7: So the barramundi were swimming around in the swimming pool and, they're tough fish, they all broke out. So what we would have needed to do was to increase the size of that gate to let the barramundi come through. In terms of the way the gear works, That's an easy model.

0: modifications do.
1: Dr. Chin says there is no available data yet on post-release survival of bycatch, but understands it is being investigated in the fishlight research. The Queensland Department of Primary Industries estimates the recreational fishing sector contributes up to $2.5 billion to the Queensland economy each year, compared with $249 million from commercial fisheries, which also created about 3,000 jobs. Clinton Isaac runs a charter fishing business at Cardwell and Bowen, taking recreational fishers out to catch the big one. He believes a future tunnel net fishery would be a reputational risk to North Queensland.
2: Even though it's the trial phase, I mean, I already have domestic and a huge international market of, you know, Americans and Japanese that come to chase specific fish that are highly caught or been trialled and been caught in the tunnel nets. And they're already asking me, oh, like, are the tunnel nets happening, you know, because it's all in early stages and quite vague, but they're asking me, is it happening? What's going on?
1: In a statement, the Primary Industries Minister, Tony Perrott, said several fishing methods were being trialled under the Fishlight program, which is funded until 2030, and only scientifically backed changes to legislation will be made. The department is reviewing data from the initial tests, but confirmed a second round of trials was proposed under the $9 million research program. Seafood market owner Matt Calder says finding a sustainable way to catch species such as barramundi is key to the survival of the local fishery.
3: You know, for us, the barramundi is the iconic creature. People travel to North Queensland to not only catch a barramundi, but also eat one as well. There's a lot of fish that comes out of here that also gets sent to southern states, you know, restaurants and wholesalers in Brisbane, Sydney, Melbourne. So it's not just the effects locally, it's obviously going to be a bigger ripple effect, you know, throughout the state as well, throughout the country.
4: Bryn Wakefield with that story.
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4: My name's Alex Barwick. You're listening to Australia Wide, your national regional current affairs program. To the paddocks of southeast Australia, recent heavy rain has seen rabbit numbers boom, with calls for more funding to control their populations. But the once cheap meat remains expensive to buy, mostly because of supply issues. Eliza Berlage has this story.
6: When you think of luxury foods, lobster and oysters tend to come to mind. Not rabbit. Once sold door-to-door as affordable fare for working-class people, these days rabbit meat is more common in the fine dining scene. When South Australian chef Peter Kent plates up his rabbit ragout, he thinks about how the ingredient has evolved.
7: I've probably had rabbit on and off for the last couple of years. I run it and then take it off for a bit. When we put it on the menu, the demand for or the call for it is really overwhelming. Coming into winter is my favourite time for cooking. Anything slow cooked and, you know, at a local wine is fantastic.
6: For many families, dishes such as rabbit stew were once a staple. But after the release of biocontrol methods, such as the myxtosis virus in the 1950s, rabbit fleas, and later the Khaleesi virus in the 1990s, rabbit numbers dwindled and the price of the meat increased. Over the last two decades, Australia's rabbit farms have decreased from more than 550 to fewer than a dozen, mostly due to operational costs and disease control. Peter Kent says getting his hands on the meat can be a challenge.
7: Every now and then I do find it hard to source them, probably around $15 a kilo. So it's not as cheap as kangaroo, for instance. So it does take a little bit more time if you want to take the meat off the bone.
6: At his stall at Adelaide Central Market, butcher Tony O'Connell says his once-a-month delivery of wild-harvested rabbit meat is highly sought after.
8: If we can get 400 rabbits on a Friday afternoon, we'd sell them Saturday morning, not a problem. Unfortunately, our rabbit supplier is a part-time fisherman as well. And, so he sort of goes out once a month. And we get as many as he can get, and obviously on that weekend we'd sell a lot. If we get excess, we will wrap them and freeze them, so we would have them for another week or so. But other than that, they go very quickly, especially in winter.
6: Mr. O'Connell says while demand is strong, scarce supply and higher operating costs for shooters has driven up the price.
8: A couple of guys going out shooting the weekend, truck, petrol, bullets, time out there. You know, it's 3 or 4 days out on the road at a time, sleeping in the back of trucks, and then coming back and processing them. And it's not a cheap meal, it's not a cheap exercise anymore, and it is hard work.
6: Tanya Barr is a chef whose business Straight to the Source connects restaurants with producers. She says wild harvested rabbits are also available and are about half the price of farmed rabbits.
9: They're both delicious and they both can be quite sweet and quite delicate in flavour.
6: Outside of Australia, rabbit is a delicacy in places like France and Malta. But

0: Sonia Barr says the high cost and skills needed to catch and prepare it has led to a decline in wider use.
1: It has evolved over the last 25 years in terms of being more popular on menus and now not as much. I've seen them for $90 for sure. You know, that's kind of cost prohibitive for a lot of families when they can buy a chicken for $20.
0: Tanya Barr believes a resurgence in mobile abattoirs could make rabbit meat more easily available.
1: This will hopefully mean we will find more game at a better price point for everyone, including restaurateurs, food manufacturers and home cooks alike.
0: In the agricultural sector, rabbits are still considered pests, and experts say wild populations are at their highest rate since the 1990s. Jack Goff is a chief executive of the Invasive Species Council and says rabbits can have a profound impact on the environment. While he supports rabbit meat becoming a popular, sustainable food source, he says new biocontrol methods are what's key to reducing the population.
2: In the 1940s, Australians were consuming about 40 million rabbits a year and making no impact on the population. It wasn't until we got those biocontrols, the myxomatosis in the 50s, rabbit fleas, and then the Khaleesi virus in the 90s, that we started to see declines in rabbit populations. The unfortunate reality with rabbits is you need to remove about 87 out of every 100 rabbits just to see the population decline next year.
0: Back in the kitchen, Peter Kent hopes by seeing rabbit on the menu, more people will be encouraged to try and use the meat themselves.
3: We incorporate a lot of different flavours to it. You know, we add some red wine or shallots, garlic, thyme to really bring out a nice flavour. One of the reasons I do put it on the menu is, you know, trying to, I guess, get other people to, interested in eating a lot more of it. And if everyone gets a taste for the rabbit and then can cook their own, that'd be fantastic.
4: Chef Peter Kent ending that story from Eliza Burlage. And finally to Taree on the New South Wales North Coast. When a bushfire tore through the village of Boban in the Taree hinterland in 2019, 18 homes were lost and the town's historic 1883 school was destroyed. The Education Department rebuilt the school, but declining enrolments meant the decision was made to close the school over a two-year period. Now, residents have rallied and the school PNC launched a petition to prevent the closure, and they've had a win. The school will stay open. Reporter Emma Siosian has the story.
5: Late afternoon sunshine lights up the small village of Boban as residents, both young and old, gather in the town hall to enjoy homemade treats and celebrate the news that their local public school, the only other building in the town, is set to stay open.
6: Cheers to Boban.
7: Very good news.
8: Yeah. No, it's excellent. It's what we really needed.
9: We came here thinking that our kids would go there.
5: Claire Martin went to Boban School herself and moved back to the town so that her own children could go there. Her eldest daughter started school this year.
9: Over started kindergarten and then we got hit with this news. So we're just really stoked that she can continue being there and that Pearlie can go. This started a playgroup and it's really nice to see there are lots of families in the area and just wanting to build community again here so people don't feel like that town is the only option for them to feel supported.
5: Arwen Young grew up in nearby Elands and also recently moved back to the area so her daughter, now aged 6, could have a similar upbringing.
10: Boban was always my number one and it will always be my number one for any child, I think, yeah, to grow up in the area and have that small rural community school. I think it's really important. Like even socialisation, like and just expressing themselves of individuals, and it gives them more of a chance to come out in their own terms. My brother and sister went to Boban Public School and they're thriving in their own lives as well, and my mum was an ex-Boban principal. Love our school.
11: My son will be starting kindergarten next year. Boban, so we're very happy. My daughter Matilda, 2 years later.
5: Simon Little and his family moved to Boban just before the bushfire tore through the town. He says having a local school helps keep the community together.
11: Really excited for them to go to Boban. I've worked at Boban as the casual teacher a little bit, and it's a wonderful school. I was up at Elands today, similar school. And it's a perfect environment for little kids. Not this huge institutional feeling, a bit of a womb of safety. You get the bush and then people you know, and it's a tight-knit community, everyone knows everyone. When the fire came through, we were getting ready to build a house. But yeah, that all burnt down. So it was a bit rough for a while. The year after the fire, 2020, we were with the roof over our heads then. That was nice.
5: School PNC member Faye Rayner-White was instrumental in the community push to keep the school open.
7: Bowen lost a lot during the fires in 2019, and it did actually lose the vast majority of the school. And rebuilding that has been amazing for the community. It's one of only two buildings. There's that, the school and the local

0: 40 years. She's now the gardener and was formerly the cleaner, and her daughter attended the school in the early 1980s when they moved to the area from Victoria.
1: Being in a small school where you can't fall through the cracks is just, you know, amazing. Like, it was so good for her, because then she was had all this really full-on a learning experience.
0: Gwyn says residents have helped each other recover after the devastating 2019 bushfires.
1: Everybody's different, but we all come together. Well, we've never lived anywhere as long as what we have here.
2: How were you impacted when the bushfires came through in 2019?
1: Yeah, well, we didn't get burnt out, but it burnt all around us. You know, people have rebuilt. There's some that haven't finished rebuilding, but it's still, like, when you see smoke, it freaks you out. So if anyone's having a burn off or anything, we put on Facebook, we're burning off, don't worry.
0: After the review by the Education Department and the drop in enrolments in recent years, things are looking up for the Bowen School, with enrolments projected to increase as the next wave of young students come through. Good news for a school that's far more than just a place to learn.
1: Just everybody's so happy, so that's really great.
3: Reporter Emma Siosian in Bowen. And that's Australia Wide for today. My name's Alex Barwick. Thanks to the program's producer, Alex Hyman, and thanks for your company.

0: ABC News with Rachel Merritt. Good evening. The opposition leader has demanded greater transparency on government spending while criticising the state's deteriorating financial position in her budget reply speech. State debt is set to rise to almost $54 billion in 4 years, and the Liberal Party is criticising the government for a $6 billion spending blowout in the past 4 years. The government's defended its financial record and says it has robust and transparent fiscal reporting. Leader Ashton Hearn wants the Treasurer to issue monthly spending and income statements, as well as releasing a 10-year economic and budget position.
1: In the government's own budget papers, you'll see the financials laid out of 28 government agencies. And do you know how many of those stuck to their budget? One. One single government agency out of 28.
0: The lawyer for a woman accused of murdering her parents by injecting them with insulin has told a jury there's a reasonable possibility her 94-year-old father administered the drug to himself. Olivia Mason reports.
2: 65-year-old Raylene Polymiatis is standing trial in South Australia's Supreme Court after pleading not guilty to the murder of her parents, Brenda Anderson and Linton Anderson, who were both 94 years old when they died 14 months apart in 2022 and 2023. The prosecution previously told the jury it'll be alleged their youngest daughter, a type 1 diabetic, injected both her parents with fatal doses of insulin. Her defence lawyer today told the jury they'll need to consider several key issues, including the accuracy of blood tests identifying insulin in Mrs. Anderson's blood and whether it's possible Mr. Anderson ended his own life. The trial continues.
0: The federal government has welcomed the Reserve Bank's decision to keep rates steady today, pointing to it as a sign of good economic management. The RBA board has decided to keep the official cash rate on hold at 4.35%, while leaving the door open for further increases. Federal Treasurer Jim Chalmers says today's decision is an example of responsible governance by Labor.
3: We handed down a responsible budget. We're providing cost of living relief where we can do that in the most responsible way, and that's because we understand that these inflationary pressures have been turbocharged by the war in the Middle East, and we understand that we can play a helpful role in alleviating some of those pressures, and that's what we have been focused on.
0: A man arrested as part of an investigation into Desi Freeman's time on the run has been released. Ethan Siderman reports.
4: Police killer Desi Freeman spent 7 months evading detection until he was eventually found and shot dead by police in March. Detectives believe he received help as he travelled between Victoria and New South Wales during that time. Just after 6 a.m. this morning, officers searched 3 properties in northeast Victoria and 4 in New South Wales. They arrested a 64-year-old man and questioned him, but he's been released pending further investigation.

0: Police are still working to identify who might have assisted Freeman and are appealing to the public for help.
1: Iran's foreign minister says Tehran and Washington will start a new round of negotiations on Friday in Switzerland to reach a final deal to end the war after the official start of an interim agreement. Abbas Araghchi has also warned any Israeli attack on Lebanon or continued presence on Lebanese territory from now on constitutes a violation of the agreement with the United States. Mr. Araghchi says in Iran's view, there are two parties to this memorandum, are the US and Israel on one side and Iran and Hezbollah on the other. Israeli Prime Minister Benjamin Netanyahu said Israel would not withdraw from land seized in Lebanon where it continues to fight Hezbollah. SA police are urging Port Augusta residents to take extra security precautions after 34 reports of break-ins in the area this month. Police say most of the incidents have involved people breaking in through unlocked doors and windows at night. Police are advising people to lock access points, including gates, garages and sheds. South Australia's weather for tomorrow. Port Lincoln 18 and rain. Port Pirie 20 and rain. Renmark 23, showers increasing. Mount Gambier 19 and showers. A top of 20 degrees forecast for Adelaide with rain. ABC News.
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3: Frosty has sent me through a photograph of a magnifying glass. Yeah, I do need one of those. The actual ingredients on a lot of products, I don't know how they actually get them to print that small. You know, actually, if you put a $10 note under a magnifying glass, that what looks like just lines is actually printed words. Someone showed me this recently. I thought, no, it's not. He said, it is. Have a look. So I did, and he was absolutely right. There are printed words there. So thank you, Frosty. I will get a magnifying glass and see if I do have any of that titanium oxide in my face cream, my moisturizer, to keep my skin beautiful. Emily says, on the subject of baldness, it's due to male pattern baldness. Men have a pattern of annoying us. BK, now. So there was a deputation in reference to the wind bin. There is a sentiment that perhaps a month in the wind bin is too long. And, you know, look, I'm happy to be guided by your needs. I mean, as BK says, is it, for goodness sake, what are wind binners whinging about? They have a state-of-the-art torch to play with. What more could a person want? BK, you have nailed it. You have nailed it. But that being the case, we're going to reduce the wind bin time to 2 weeks, okay? I think there has to be a period where you can't just keep winning the torch. The other option, I'm giving some thought to this. The other option is that maybe we'll make it available to wind binners after 2 weeks on the bench. But you can't win a torch because there's only so many torches to go around. Maybe we'll find a book for you or something like that. Right now, though, it is time for you to get involved in the quiz. The number is 1-300-222-891. Hop to it.
4: Yeah, I reckon it's the director's chair.
3: Woohoo! It's the director's chair!
5: I love it. Like, that's why I keep listening. I can't stop listening because I want to hear these questions.
3: It's very fibrous, koala poo, by the way.
6: Yeah. Mm. You probably could polish it, but anyway.
3: Yeah, actually, probably could. Since when have bats been insects, Steve?
7: When I'm on the quiz with you.
3: Okay, all right.
8: Thanks for playing soft.
3: I really do have to make a new one of those, don't I? I promise I'll do it tomorrow. We'll have a new opener for you tomorrow. 1-300-222-891 is the number to call if you want to get involved in the quiz. Oh, via text, thank you for reminding me. Hi, Spence, any update on the walking interview from the segment from last Wednesday, please? Kind regards. Well, there is an update, but whether it's been fixed or not, I don't know. So we had many people walking around in white coats using phrases like turn it off and turn it on again, or reboot, or recollaborate, or recalibrate. The place was in a spin, trying to work out where last Wednesday's program has gone. And a lot of head scratching, and a lot of people with clipboards went off to have a meeting and discuss what the possible remedy was. Whether it's been fixed yet or not, I don't know. Maybe you can let me know. If you jump on to abc.net.au/Adelaide and have a look at last Wednesday program, and if there's audio there, yee-haw! Our deputation in white coats have been successful. If not, well, there's still a lot of head-scratching going on. So thank you for reminding me. For those of you who have no idea what I'm talking about, I'm sorry about that. Basically, a program that would normally be online, you can listen to. You can listen to this program for a week after it's gone to air. But for some reason, last Wednesday's isn't there. So I don't know. 1-300-222-891. Someone says, just let E1 play. If you've won a torch, then you can't win another one. That's not a bad compromise. I've got to tell you, there's lines free. And I've done three of the categories, and I've got two of Paul's categories as well. And I've got to tell you, some of my questions are pretty easy. 1-300-222-891. The categories I've got are Holden On, i.e. questions about Holden. Don't Bug Me. Now, I've actually gone with Don't Bug Me because later tonight we're going to speak with Chris Messenger from Bugs and Slugs, who has just returned from a trip to Coober Pedy. And she said the area between Coober Pedy and Port Augusta at the moment is alive with new invertebrates. The rain has basically led to an explosion and really unusual insects through that area. So Don't Bug Me is another of the categories I've gone for tonight. I've also gone with superheroes. Identify the letters is another category, as is tasty drinks. All right? Lines are free. 1-300-222-891. Hop to it. Love to hear from you. Michael is first up in Campbelltown. G'day, Michael.
9: Hi, Spence. I was just thinking while I was on hold.
3: Yeah.
9: I've been here since 1964 in South Australia.
3: Yeah.
9: Because I originally come from Kent, right?
3: Yeah.
9: And I still don't know much. And when you say about white coats, yeah, my brother's mentioned that to me in the past.
3: Is that right?
9: White coats.
3: Yeah.
9: Don't have Hillcrest Hospital anymore.
3: No. Well, you know, our tech services department, there is a rack of white coats ready to go. They are tightly coiled springs, ready to unfurl and fix stuff, Michael. So you came here from Kent. I was next door. I was in Sussex.
9: Was it?
3: Yeah.
9: I've never been back there because I have a fear of flying.
3: Ah, so how old were you when you came to Australia, Michael?
9: I was born in 55.
3: Okay, so you were nine.
9: I was about 8 or 9.
3: 8 or 9 years old, yeah.
9: I just turned the radio
3: off. Yeah, no, you've got your radio on the background, and that delay thing is going to put you off, that's for sure. There are lines for Sandy says it wouldn't happen if Goffey was here. I don't know. I reckon Goffey could be a softer touch than me, Sandy.
9: Where is he? Where is Paul, anyway?
3: Oh, look, he is looking after his parents because he has elderly parents, and they both have health issues at the moment. And so they live in Sydney, and he's an only son. So he has gone over to make sure they're okay. So I'm not sure when he's going to be back, but he loves his parents very much. And he just wants to make sure they're okay. So he's over there for as long as he likes to make sure that his parents are okay.
9: I hope he's tuning in.
3: Oh, he does. You know he rang the quiz last Thursday?
9: No, I didn't hear that. Yeah. I was watching the footy, I think.
3: Oh, now where's your note, Michael? You're supposed to have the football going and the radio on.
9: Oh, no, hang on. It was A Current Affair was on, yeah. My favourite presenter, Ali Langdon.
3: Oh, Michael, Michael. And you still want to be involved in the quiz?
9: Yeah, well, you know, life's a quiz, isn't it?
3: Yeah, life is a quiz. Okay, so we've got tasty drinks, identify the letters, don't bug me, holding on, or superheroes.
9: What's the easy ones?
3: Okay, I reckon. So the easy ones are probably
9: Holden.
3: I reckon probably superheroes is probably the easiest one.
9: Yeah, well, I drive a VT Commodore.
3: Oh, right, you want to go with Holden on? Okay.
9: I'll give it a bash.
3: Okay,
9: yeah.
3: So these are quite easy. Okay, which parent car company announced in 2021 the retirement of the Holden brand?
9: GMH, wasn't it?
3: GM was General Motors, yeah. You're one from one, Michael. Boy, and you know what? There's a car dealership on Railway Terrace in Mile End, right,
9: yeah,
3: that had just spent a gazillion dollars putting all new signage up as a Holden dealership.
9: Yeah.
3: And just as they were about to open up, GM said, no more Holdens.
9: Oh.
3: No more Holdens. So they had to rebrand. I think they're a Kia dealership now. It's just up from the big green hardware store on Railway Terrace and Model End.
9: Oh, the one starts with a B, yeah.
3: Yeah, that's the one. That's the one, yeah. Okay. Sticking with Holden on, J.A. Holden and Company was founded in 1856. What were they founded to manufacture? What were they originally making, Michael?
9: Just repeat that again, please, Spence.
3: J.A. Holden and Company, right? Yep. Yep. Founded in 1856 to manufacture what?
9: Holden cars.
3: Not Holden cars, no. 1856 would have been early to make cars.
9: Oh, no.
3: Yeah.
9: Horse and cart?
3: No, not horse and cart. But you'll get there eventually, Michael. See you, mate. Nice to talk.
9: Yeah.
3: Okay. Bye for now. 7:15. Hello, Morag.
10: Hi there.
3: Now, do you know what the Holden company that was set up in 1856 originally was set up to manufacture?
10: No, I don't. Don't I get to choose the category?
3: We've got to get this one out of the way first. Okay, so cast your mind to 1856. What would have been the more dominant mode of transport in 1856?
10: Bicycle.
3: Or what sort of animal might have been used for transport?
10: A horse and cart.
3: A horse might have been used. Yeah. What would you put on a horse to make it easier to ride?
10: A saddle.
3: They were saddleries. That's what they were originally set up. That's what they were originally set up to do. They were a saddlery. So you are one from one, and that took a fair bit of effort on my behalf to get you to that stage.
10: I wouldn't choose Holden unless I was at home and my husband was going to answer
3: that. Okay. Well, there's still a couple of Holden questions there. Okay. So we have tasty drinks, identify the letters, superheroes, or don't bug me.
10: I'll do tasty drinks.
3: Tasty drinks. Which popular drink, these are goth questions, which popular drink is also the name of a Beyonce album? Now, this one's multiple choice. You have A, milkshake, B, lemonade, or C, cola.
10: My goodness, I'm not into Beyonce.
3: An album name. Is the album called Milkshake, Lemonade or Cola?
10: Milkshake.
3: Not Milkshake, Morag.
10: Okay.
3: Okay.
10: Now, I have to say, I got 6 right a month or two ago and I never got my prize in the mail.
3: What?
10: No, oh. I was told there was a book coming.
3: You know what? It's rare that doesn't happen, and I can absolutely 100% guarantee that Paul would have taken care of it because he's very diligent. So, Morag, I'm going to pop you on hold, or we might give you a call back. We'll see if we've got your details, and
10: I'll be back another time. Wasn't holding out for it.
3: No, that's okay. No, because I like to make sure that happens. Yeah. No. I promise it would have happened, but, you know, we are reliant on a carrier who isn't always 100% reliable. Well, we might have got the address wrong. Anything could have happened. Morag, okay, right, we'll call you back. See ya. Bye-bye. Bye-bye. 18 past 7. Hello, Jenny in Broken Hill.
11: Hello, Hello, how are you?
3: Which popular drink is also the name of a Beyoncé album? Is it B, lemonade, or C, cola? You've got a 50-50 chance here, Jenny.
11: Oh, no. Okay, I've got no idea, so let's try cola.
3: No, try again.
11: Lemonade.
3: One from one, Jenny.
11: Okay, thank you.
3: Lemonade is correct. Now, do you want to stick with tasty drinks?
11: Or... let's try superheroes.
3: Superheroes. What's Spider-Man's real name?
11: I wouldn't know. Hang on, one of Clark Kent. No, that's Superman, isn't it?
3: Spider-Man, Spider-Man, does whatever a spider can. Spins
11: away. No, I've never ever seen Spider-Man.
3: You've never seen Spider-Man?
11: I've seen Arrow. I like him.
3: Arrow? I don't know Arrow. Who's Arrow?
11: The green one.
3: Oh, the Green Lantern? No?
11: No. He shoots arrows.
3: Not, what, Robin Hood?
11: No, Robin Hood. No, Arrow.
3: I don't know Arrow, Jenny. I'm going to have to look Arrow up.
11: It is. It's very, very good.
3: Okay, all right. Well, Arrow is a superhero I am not familiar with. I'll look him up. See you, Jenny.
11: Okay, see you. Bye.
3: 19 past 7. Cletus.
12: G'day. How's it going?
3: It's been a little while. Where have you been?
12: Oh, I've been around.
3: You haven't written. You haven't phoned. I thought the love had gone, Cletus.
12: you know how you were saying about Holden and Saddlery?
3: Yeah.
12: And then they got into coach building, right?
3: Yes, yeah.
12: And so they sold their Saddlery part off the business to a guy called Harris Scarfs.
3: Ah.
12: And that's where they started off.
3: Is that right? Where was their Saddlery? Was it at the Bay or down at Port Adelaide? Where was the Saddlery?
12: I believe it was on North Terrace.
3: Oh.
12: I reckon it's near the Lion Mills.
3: Ah.
12: It was in through there, yeah.
3: Ah, so kind of in the area where the Mercury Theatre is and stuff like that now.
12: Yeah.
3: Ah, I must find out more about that. There was a tannery in Mile End, the name of which escapes me now, that I tried hard to, because it's actually, there was some development done, and the original sign suddenly surfaced. And I tried to work out, you know, what the origin of that tannery was, because it was a tannery in the middle of suburbia. And tanneries produce some pretty nasty gear. So I wondered how they would dispose of what they used in their tanning process.
12: There was it Mitchell's Tanneries? Or was that out further?
3: No, I don't think it was Mitchell's. That's not ringing a bell. It was near a school. It was on a corner. And I just can't for the life of me think what it was called. But anyway, I'll make a renewed effort to find out, Cletus. Now, what is Spider-Man's real name?
12: Peter Parker.
3: Peter Parker. You are one from one. Do you want to stick with superheroes?
12: I want to go to Holden's.
3: Holden's. Yeah. Holden on. Here we go. Which was the first Holden? This is going to be multiple choice. I agonised whether to make this multiple choice or not, but I thought I would. Which was the first Holden available in a 4, a 6, and an 8 cylinder, right? Either of those options. So was it A, the LH Holden, B, the VB Commodore, or C, the HQ Kingswood?
12: That would have been the Turana.
3: It was the Turana. Yeah. Did you need those other options, or would you have known that?
12: No. I did actually have a 4 cylinder Turana.
3: An LH. So they,
12: actually, it was an LX, but yes, like they ran through.
3: They were, because I know that they brought out the
12: Sunbird.
3: The Sunbird, and it had a, what was the name of the motor in it? It was a...
12: You had the Opal for the early ones, and then the later ones had the Starfire.
3: Starfire, that's what I'm thinking of, the Starfire, which was a big pile of poop, really, wasn't it?
12: Yeah, well, it was a Holden Red, and they cut off two cylinders.
3: Yeah.
12: But they also put them in Toyotas as well.
3: Yeah, and they put them in the Commodore as well. That 4-cylinder Commodore was an absolute flop, wasn't it?
12: Yes, it was.
3: So the LH, and that was I think they were a 1900, weren't they, from memory?
12: Yep. 1.9, yep.
3: Okay. Now, who did Holden collaborate with to produce the Gemini?
12: Isuzu.
3: 3 from 3. A car I learned to drive in was a Gemini. I did. You and I and Gemini. And sadly for you, Cletus, that's the end of Holding On, but you are 3 and in the lead. So we've got superheroes, Don't Bug Me, Tasty Drinks, or Identify the Letters.
12: Oh. Tasty Drinks.
3: Tasty Drinks. Okay. Which soft drink was originally marketed in Germany during the Second World War as a substitute for Coca-Cola? Was it
12: Fanta?
3: How did you know that?
12: Well, because I know that, like, Coca-Cola was promoting Coke to the Allies and Fanta to the Nazis, and was like playing the we're doing similar sort of propaganda campaigns on both sides.
3: Yeah, not many people were aware of that, and that's very good, Cletus. Well done. Okay, sticking with tasty drinks. Italian distiller Arturo Vaccari invented Galliano in what year, specifically choosing the golden yellow hue to commemorate the Californian gold rush? Was it A, 1879, B, 1896, or C, 1901, Cletus?
12: Oh. California gold rush.
3: A, B, or C? 1879, 1896, or 1901? Oh, there's my phone. Oh, anyway, new phone, I don't know how to put it on silent. Oh, there we go, done. Okay, oh, there you go. Now, so A, B, or C, Cletus?
12: Yeah. I reckon 1901 was the Alaska, so California would have been before. So I'm going to go B.
3: 5 from 5, Cletus. Woo-hoo, you've got one hand on the torch. Okay. The drink, and I don't know how to pronounce this, it's spelled H-O-R-C-H-A-T-A. Is it horchata? Horchata? Horchata? I don't know. It's traditionally made from tiger nuts in Spain. What's the most common base ingredient in Mexico? Is it A, maize or corn, B, oats, or C, rice?
12: I'd have to be corn.
3: It's not corn. But okay. 5 from 5, Cletus, is an outstanding performance. You've got one hand on the torch. See you, mate. Thanks for the call.
12: Cheers.
3: Okay, bye-bye. 7:26. Hello, Frosty. How are you, mate?
13: Oh, not bad, thanks.
3: It's good. Now, are you familiar with this drink, horchata? Horchata? Horchata? H-O-R-C-H. This is a golf question. H-O-R-C-H-A-T-A. Horchata. Anyway, we'll go with horchata, okay?
13: All right, what's the ingredients left?
3: What's the most common base ingredient in Mexico? Is it A, oats, or B, rice?
13: I'll go oats.
3: Have another go.
13: Okay, rice.
3: 1 from 1. Right. Identify the letters or superheroes.
13: We'll go superheroes.
3: Who is known as the Cape Crusader?
13: Superman.
3: Not Superman, Frosty. Thanks for your call, my friend. You take care. 7:27 is the time. 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This is the Blockbuster Quiz. The number is 1-300-222-891. There are lines free if you want to get involved. 1-300-222-891. Guy in Middleton. G'day, Guy.
14: G'day, how you going?
3: How's the surf tonight?
14: Pretty nippy, that's for sure.
3: It's what?
14: Pretty nippy.
3: Is it? Oh, I bet it is. Yeah. Okay, Guy. Who is known as the Caped Crusader?
14: I'm just going to have to take a guess. Batman?
3: Batman is the Caped Crusader. You are 1 from 1. Wait. What colour is the Hulk? Oh, you want to stick with superheroes, I'm assuming?
14: I will with this question, for sure.
3: Yeah, okay. So what colour is the Hulk?
14: He's green.
3: Do you want to stick with superheroes? There's one left and then...
14: Yeah, why not? Let's do that.
3: Which superhero carries a shield with a star on it?
14: Captain America.
3: 3 from 3. Cletus is getting nervous now. Okay. Identify the letters is what we have left, all right?
14: Lovely.
3: And what does T stand for in NATO?
14: Oh, Oh, goodness me. I'm just going to... NATO. What is it NATO about?
3: Yeah.
14: Weapons and stuff?
3: North Atlantic's... North

0: planting something.
1: Oh, that's more helpful. So, I would just guess territorial or something along the lines of...
0: No, not territorial, but Guy, you're done good, my friend. See you, mate.
1: All good, cheers.
0: Bye for now, 29 past seven. To Nightcliff. Hello, Tom. How are you, buddy?
2: I'm good. How are you tonight?
0: Good, mate. Now...
2: It's lovely to be on the air with you tonight.
0: Nice of you to join us. What's the temperature in Nightcliff at the moment?
2: Just normal.
0: Just normal. So I'm guessing it's around about 27, 28, something like that.
2: I don't know. You're on the radio. You probably would have heard the weather more than I.
0: Oh, probably. I'm telling you what. You know what I'm going to do? I'm going to look it up right now. So
2: thank you.
0: I can look it up now. So in Adelaide at the moment, it's 18.1, okay? So if I type in, I'll just put in Darwin, okay? Temperature in Darwin at the moment is 26.2 degrees.
2: You're close. I didn't want to sound like a fool and say something contrary to you.
0: No, I reckon pretty reliable, or somewhere between 26 and 28 at this time of night. Tom from Nike.
2: Oh, sorry, I didn't get the superhero questions.
0: I'm sorry, mate. They were the easy ones, and I did give a...
2: Superheroes and Beyonce is kind of like my genre of questions.
0: All right, well, let's see how we go with this. What does T stand for in NATO?
2: Treaty.
0: Treaty is correct. You are one from one, Tom.
2: That's good.
0: Now, sticking with identify the letters... What does the C in UNICEF stand for? That's an easy one. United Nations International something, something, something. What do you think, Tom?
2: I'm struggling, so I'm usually good with that.
0: What do you think, Tom?
2: Chief?
0: Not chief.
2: I'm saying, hey, chief, what's happening?
0: Not chief, Tom, but you make sure you ring again, okay?
2: Have a lovely night.
0: You too. And I'll make sure I come up with some more superhero questions. James.
3: Here's a superhero.
0: Yeah, indeed. Now, James, was it you who was texting about the paving on King William Road?
3: Yep.
0: Okay. So, are you an advocate? Are you a fan of what they're doing on that section between the church and Greenhill Road?
3: I think they're waiting. As I actually transverse that area reasonably frequently, I actually think they're taking way too long. Oh. But yeah, you can milk a cow for so long.
0: Yeah.
3: What they are doing is technically correct. So yeah, taking too long is a different issue again.
0: Well, I don't know how much it added to the cost to pave over bitumen. But I am 100% confident it would have been a whole lot cheaper to just bitumen that section.
3: Yeah. So a couple of things on that. I think when they did the whole reinvestment in it, 5 years ago or whatever?
0: Yeah.
3: They went out to, get opinions.
0: Tender or whatever.
3: Consultation, public consultation. And some guy actually came on the radio and said he was what part of the original crew that built that road, and putting the pavers underneath it, putting the bitumen and then pavers, he said that'll last 100 years. It's only when people dig holes and then don't reinstate it, it should be. So I actually put in there, well, if the holes get dug up, it must be reinstated by the council, because then it's the council's responsibility not, to do it properly the first time, whereas, whoever subcontracted to ACL or whoever digging holes, they're just going to get in and get out as quickly as possible.
0: Yeah. Well... Look, I don't know, but I mean, I pay rates to that council, I would prefer my rates to not go to a road that's annoying to drive on, because it's noisy.
3: But it's also part of the greatest southern.

0: of pie, greatest continuous pie there in the Southern Hemisphere.
1: Oh, you know what? You know, every time I write a letter to any relatives overseas, I always, on the back of the envelope, write, from Spence, who is near the greatest paved road on the Southern Hemisphere. It's such an important fact.
0: And that is exactly the same answer as I can give about the sea in unison.
1: What is it?
0: I've got no idea.
1: Yes, you do. No, you do. You know it, James. You know this.
0: You've said that many a time to me, and I've failed to come to your expectations.
1: Okay. United Nations International Something Emergency Fund. What group of people do United Nations look after in this case?
0: No idea. C for people that are not able to.
1: Hey, people who perhaps aren't that old.
0: Children.
1: Hey! Oh, Tom's not going to be happy with me and Nightcliff.
0: I'm not going to be winning a torch either way, so it doesn't really matter.
1: Okay, OPEC. What does the O stand for in OPEC?
0: Oil.
1: No.
0: No. Yeah, anyway, too late. I've said it.
1: See you, James. Okay.
0: See you, bye.
1: See you, buddy. 25-8. Greg in South Plimpton. Hello, Greg.
2: G'day.
1: Good. Someone says the paving is to slow traffic down. Well, it does have that effect when there's road work everywhere. That's because you can only do 25 kilometres per hour through there at the moment. Anyway. Now, Greg, do you know...
2: Go on. When you were talking earlier about the wind bend thing, I was at after some news and you... What happened with me was there was a soft off, and I think it was against Emily or something, but the answer was the Old Lion Hotel.
1: Yeah, yeah.
2: And I wouldn't have got that, but she went early with two guesses and said they were both wrong.
1: So, yeah, so you won it.
2: Well, there was one where I think I'd won it earlier and nothing had come, but I wasn't fussed about that, but it was... a few days after that, there was one arrived in the package arrived in there, and it had one of the torches in it.
1: Huh?
2: I wasn't expecting that, but it was I just sort of had a few thoughts about now maybe one of those things like you can only win one torch or something.
1: Yeah, they're a handy little torch though, aren't they?
2: Yeah, well, as I said, it means if I've forgotten to put the outside light on and I get home after dark, I can still get in.
1: Yeah.
2: For me, it's sort of, I'm kind of not doing the quiz necessarily to win a prize anyway. I just sort of... I guess bragging rights would be enough.
1: Yeah, because it's fun.
2: I was listening tonight, and I thought the one I would have liked to have got was the NATO question.
1: Ah,
2: because I could have said, as Yothu Yindi sang, treaty.
1: Yeah, yeah. You know what? I introduced Yothu Yindi to stage at the Barn Steakhouse in Mount Gambier when they did a concert there in 1994, the year that Mandawoy was the Australian of the Year.
2: Oh, okay.
1: And it was a fantastic concert. They were so good. Yeah. They were great.
2: Yeah.
1: Yeah. Now, Greg, OPEC.
2: It stands for the Organisation of Petroleum Exporting Countries.
1: You are one from one. And you know what? You're not going to win the torch again tonight, but you are going to get to do the soft, get to thanks for playing soft, because I've only got one question to go, and I'm going to make sure you get it right, Greg, okay? So you've done the sign-off before, haven't you?
2: Yeah, I think I did it with an Irish accent one time.
1: I think so. So stand by. Stand by, because you'll get a chance to do the sign-off in a minute. Okay. So... Okay. Kangaroo.

0: thanks for playing soft, because I've only got one question to go, and I'm going to make sure you get it right, Greg, okay? So you've done the sign-off before, haven't you?
1: Yeah, I think I did it with an Irish accent one time.
0: I think so. So stand by. Stand by, because you'll get a chance to do the sign-off in a minute. Okay. So kangaroo, which is with a C, C-A-N-G-A-R-O-O, right, is a collaboration between Australia and which country for a gamma ray observatory, right? So it's the N in kangaroo, okay? Now, I'll give you three choices. Is it A, Nigeria, B, Japan, or C, Norway?
1: Ooh, A was the first one I thought of. B sounds like, I can't imagine they'd use the last letter of
0: Well, but what's an alternate name for Japan? Is it Nippon?
1: Nippon, yeah. Yeah.
0: So you want
1: the Japanese word for the Japanese language, yeah, is Nihongo.
0: Yeah. So you want to go with B?
1: B, yeah.
0: That's a good idea. Greg, well done. Now, Adamo has just imparted some information to me as well. He says it's Emily from the Winbin's birthday today. Emily! Woohoo!
1: Happy birthday.
0: Happy birthday, Emily. Okay. Now, so at 20 to 8, Greg, what are you going to do for us tonight? How are you going to sign off for us? Give it your best shot. Are you ready to roll?
1: I'm going to.
0: Oh, hang on. You know what?
1: I might try to do a Japanese accent.
0: You know what? You know what I haven't done? I've just realised. I haven't done an entire category. Because it was printed on the back page of the other one. Oh, I'll save that one for tomorrow night. I got four more questions. You can still win this. Oh, no, but I have given you the answers, haven't I? Oops.
1: Well, that depends on the questions. If they're ones where I don't actually know and I have to guess.
0: Yeah.
1: Then, as I say, lady luck is not exactly my friend.
0: Yeah, no, you know what I'm going to do? I'm going to save those questions for next week, for tomorrow night, because they're too good to just waste. Yeah. So I'll save them. It was actually in reference to a conversation I'm going to have with Chris Messenger later on tonight, who, by the way, was the reason my phone went off before, because Chris Messenger has been sending me through some photographs of various invertebrates that she saw during her recent trip between Coober-Pedy and Port Augusta. And we are going to talk about those later on tonight, including, now where's my notepad? Here it is here.
1: Yeah.
0: I wrote down exactly what they are, some of the things that she has observed. Stone bugs and a clam shrimp.
1: Okay.
0: So we'll find out more about those later on.
1: I know the name of the category that you said before, but I think it was called Don't Bug Me.
0: Yeah.
1: And I don't think I would have got all of them.
0: They're good questions. I was very happy with these questions. But anyway, we'll use them tomorrow night. Right. Okay.
1: Yeah, they'll be for someone else.
0: Here we go, Greg. Let's do the sign off.
1: Thanks for playing soft.

0: You got to be happy with that. Jerry Rafferty's Baker Street, 13 to 8, 891 ABC Adelaide, ABC South Australia Broken Hill, 1057 ABC Radio Darwin and the Northern Territory. I wonder how many of you have been to Beltana. It's about 6 hours' drive north of Adelaide. I was speaking to Brent and Whittenbury last night in their Studebakers, and they dropped in there en route to Darwin to the pub, the Royal Victoria Hotel in Beltana. We'll talk more about that shortly. But first, Kathleen's on the phone. Hello, Kathleen.
1: Hello, Spence. Sorry to sort of butt in, but you mentioned how the how you felt there were roadworks going on everywhere.
0: Everywhere.
1: And Jane Lomax Smith has commented on how many roads would be affected by the Moto Sports BP.
0: The Moto GP, yeah.
1: Yes, the Moto GP, thanks.
0: Yeah, yeah.
1: And I thought nobody's actually pointed out that there's a huge amount of energy involved in doing those things. I mean, we're a carbon neutral city, and I looked up about the figures, and it says that according to reports by Infrastructure Australia, transport infrastructure, heavily dominated by road construction, is the second largest source of embodied carbon in the nation's built environment, generating roughly 10 million tons of CO2 annually.
0: Wow.
1: And that's mostly from the materials like cement, bitumen, asphalt, and steel,
0: bitumen and stuff like that.
1: Incredibly energy and carbon.
0: But how do you do anything about that, Kathleen? How do you reduce the emissions? Because we've got to have decent roads, haven't we?
1: Yes, but you complain about the number and the intensity of use, and could we not, in regard to the motorsports, put it out at Tail and Bend, because of this sort of thing hasn't been considered. We're supposed to be a carbon neutral city. We were going to have COP here, and then we have a car race that not only involves all the emissions from cars and motorbikes, but all the emissions in making a nice edge of the road so they don't go off and hit a tree, and then cutting down the trees as well, which is another source of carbon sequestration.
0: Yeah.
1: It just defies belief.
0: It's not an unreasonable point, Kathleen. Thank you for calling in. Okay, bye for now. 11 minutes away from 8, we'll head to Beltana next.
2: Are there any winners in the cost of living crisis? What's causing the algal bloom?
3: Questions. They've never been more important. So the one thing we'll never question is our duty to keep asking. ABC News. Keep asking.
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0: 10 minutes away from the news at 8 o'clock. Vitech, someone says the Lincoln Highway closed today. Because there was a crash around Cowell about 12 noon. Any news? Has the highway reopened? I don't know, but we will try and find out on your behalf. In fact, if you can let us know if that section of the highway has reopened, that would be worthwhile. 1300 222 891 is the number to call. So the Royal Victoria Hotel in Beltana. And I've got to say, before Ron Candelar's story on Channel 7 on the weekend, I've always pronounced it Beltana, but anyway, they haven't served beer for a long time, over 60 years as it happens. And then the current owners, Jan and Chris Ferguson, bought it, reopened the bar to the public, and they've been doing so for about a year now. So I thought, nice to check in, because it was a lovely story. G'day, Jan, how are you?
5: Yeah, good, thank you.
0: Good. So, gutsy stuff. You know, you're halfway between, Lee Creek and Parachuna, aren't you?
5: We are.
0: Yeah. Not a lot of through traffic in that area. Why did you decide to do this, Jan?
5: Look, we've had a long-term association with Beltana and a passion for it, and we didn't want to lose the building. Like, the building was, old and down on its luck, and the roof was starting to leak, and it's such a beautiful building. We did it to save the building.
0: Right. Was it being used as a home, or was it just deteriorating?
5: No, it was a holiday home, and it had been a home in the 90s, but it wasn't being used as a commercial premise. So we needed to bring it all up to scratch with all the modern bits and pieces. And as you said, we've been operating it for a year.
0: How long did that restoration take?
5: Oh, look, it took a year to get the planning and the licensing things back. And then we worked on it flat out for a year and opened up last May.
0: Was the original cellar still in place?
5: Yeah, it is. But it's in a very difficult position to have the public access it. So we put all the ugly stuff down there, hot water services and all those things that you don't really want anybody to see in a heritage building.
0: No. So are you serving keg beer or just packaged beer?
5: No, we're selling packaged beer, but we have our own beer. We've got a brew that's brewed specially for us, a pale, which unfortunately we're out of at the moment. It's being canned again tomorrow.
0: Okay.
5: So we'll have it again by Thursday.
0: Where are you having that made?
5: Parachilna.
0: Oh, in Parachilna.
5: It's a very, very local beer. We're very pleased with that.
0: Right, and locally sourced grain as well?
5: No, I don't think so. Not in our part of the world.
0: No, I mean, when I say locally sourced, I mean, you know, as close as is possible.
5: Oh, sure. As you know, we try and our particular pub sells all South Australian products, so we try and go as locally sourced as we can. But you can't. Not everything you can achieve that with, but we go pretty close.
0: What I love about this, Jan, is that you see so many country hotels closing down, and to see the potential in a very isolated pub and bringing it back to life, I think is a genuine credit to you. It dips me lid to you, Jan.
5: Look, thank you. And look, we're doing it in a very, trying to do it in a sustainable way. So we do Thursday, Friday, Saturday, and some Sundays. And we don't open through the summer because that's just
0: too hot.
5: It's not the people around. And you need throughput and all those things to maintain a hotel and food and the like. What we're aiming to do is to give people an experience in Beltana where they understand and can get to enjoy its history. And the hotel has been restored in the period in which it was built. So it's quite Victorian in its approach. And we're just trying to give people that experience and just be like an old-fashioned country pub.
0: Yeah. Yeah. I mean, in its heyday, any country pub is the epicentre of a community, though, isn't it?
5: Yeah, look, it is. And we've had some wonderful support from our locals who come in from stations on a Friday night. When they started it, we didn't think that would be a particular part of our business, but it is. They come in on a Friday night because a lot of these people are, you know, it's quite isolated where they are. And they come in and we only cook meals on a Friday night. And, you know, they have a good time. They engage with the tourists from the local caravan park that the community runs. And, yes, it's working really well.
0: I was going to ask about camping. So you're not doing camping at the pub itself?
5: Not at the pub itself. There's a community-run caravan park there because we don't have council, Spence, and so we need to make money to do things in our community. So we have a community-run caravan park that people can book online and come and stay. And there's a heritage trail in Beltana. They can walk around and read the interpretive signage and learn even more about the history than what we can give them verbally over the bar.
0: Are you getting a few people coming through who are making their way to Farina?
5: Look, certainly Farina makes a big difference. There's a lot of people who go to Farina, and the season, to be honest, didn't really open up until Farina opened up and Fink started, you know, the traffic going to Fink started. It was a very slow start to this season, but that's changed with Fink, you know, Murray, Gymkhana's, all of that has changed now, and people are moving around a lot more. But Farina makes a huge difference to our part of the world.
0: Yeah.
5: And the other thing I should mention is the Nilpena Ediacara National Park, which will be World Heritage listed hopefully this year. That is also part of our world and makes a difference to our clientele.
0: Because that's just to the west of you, isn't it?
5: Southwest, yeah.
0: Yeah. Well, yeah.
5: We're the closest town to it.
0: Are you? Yeah. Is there any other accommodation in Beltana apart from the caravan park?
5: No, not at the moment. Look, we'll do accommodation at the hotel eventually, but we're starting from a pretty low base with our pub, and it's we've done 7 of the 17 rooms in the hotel, so we've got 10 to go.
0: And are they all various bars, or are they going to be potentially accommodation?
5: We'll do accommodation in the long run. But for the moment, we've opened up space for people to have a drink at the bar, obviously.
0: Yeah, yeah.
5: But also sit down, enjoy the fire. We have wood fires this time of the year. They can sit down, read a book, enjoy the fire, enjoy what we have to offer.
0: Mm. Someone says they drove past Beltana the other day on Friday and didn't realise the pub was open. They reckon you need some signage.
5: Well, look, we've got signage at the pub and we've got umbrellas at the pub.
0: Yeah, but on the highway, I mean, because you're a little way off the highway, aren't you?
5: Look, I've been I've been trying to get that for a while. That's proving challenging.
0: But aren't you your own council? Didn't you just say, Jan?
5: No, we don't have our own council. It's got to go through quite a process, and thus far, I haven't been that successful. But I'll get there.
0: Yeah. Now, you're not going to do pokies and all that, are you?
5: No. Absolutely not.
0: Yeah. And who's the chef? Who have you got cooking?
5: We've got a chef who works with us, and we do a lot of that ourselves.
0: Right. And what about maintenance? Have you got someone to do the boots and stuff like that?
5: We do that in the off season.
0: Oh, okay.
5: We're continuing to restore the hotel. So since we opened this year, we've done the stonemasonry right around the bottom of the hotel. So it's all been restored. And we'll work towards restoring the courtyard. That'll be the next project.
0: The
5: courtyard's very lovely.
0: Yeah, I bet it is. Is this your first foray into being a publican, Jan?
5: Yeah, it certainly wasn't on my career trajectory. Oh. I can assure you.
0: Well, you sound like you'd be perfect for it. And I've got a text from someone who says, her homemade sausage rolls are great. Tell me about your sausage rolls, Jan.
5: Oh, well, they're not mine personally, but the chef who works with us, who comes up and cooks batches of them and leaves them with us, and we cook them off. Julie is a wonderful person. The sausage rolls really are excellent. And as are our toasties and other things and our homemade soup, but Julie's sausage rolls are exceptional.
0: Yeah. Well, it's actually when you think about it, it's because there's so many reasons to go to, places like Farina and Marie at the moment. And the Udindatta track's open at the moment, isn't it? It's reopened, hasn't it?
5: Yes, it is.
0: Yeah. So you can hop up to Udindatta as well, but you can fly over Lake Eyre from Marie. You can stop in Farina. You can come back to Beltana and maybe stop in the caravan park there. It just opens up another option there, doesn't it?

0: And I stepped out of the car on the side of the road one day this week, and you're starting to smell fragrance of flowers. This is just one of this is a once in 50 year season, and if people think they want to go north, this is the year to do it.
1: This is
0: It'll be
1: time.
0: Absolutely fabulous.
1: This is the time to do it. Hey Jan, good luck, and we'll stay in touch. And I'll try and pull in at some stage. I was planning to go to Farina inside the next couple of weeks, but my plans have been curtailed. So I'll get there eventually. Thank you, Jan, and good luck
0: all
1: with
0: right,
1: it
0: all. Look forward to seeing you.
1: Now, you take care. Bye bye, Jan Ferguson, who's one of the owners and publican at the Royal Victoria Hotel in Beltana. The news is next here on 891 ABC Adelaide, South Australia, Broken Hill and the Northern Territory, 8 o'clock.
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6: ABC News, good evening. I'm Noni Edwards. The Australian Council of Social Service says there are legitimate concerns that the federal government's changes to capital gains tax could have unintended consequences on charities. Philanthropy Australia has warned the overhaul could inadvertently hit charitable donations, as some philanthropists use proceeds earned from capital gains for deductible gift receipts towards charities and religious groups. Peter Davidson from ACOS has told a Senate inquiry he doesn't believe the changes will make wealthy people less generous, but there are concerns that should be considered.
7: Our understanding is that a legitimate concern has been raised that imposing a minimum rate of tax on that stream of income, capital gains, may wash out or displace DGR deductions.
6: The federal opposition leader has met with the family of Kumanjaya Little Baby, the five-year-old girl who died near Alice Springs in late April. The Walpree girl's alleged murder has prompted scrutiny of the conditions of the Northern Territory's Aboriginal town camps. Asked whether he has any alternative policy proposals to the federal Labor government, Mr. Taylor says he's in town to listen.
8: For $350 million that this federal government has committed, it's hard to see evidence of where that money has gone. Too much of it's getting lost, and that must change. We need to raise expectations. They need to be higher.
6: That was federal opposition leader Angus Taylor. A birth attendant in Melbourne has denied she cleaned up the scene of a fatal birth complication in a bid to avoid consequences for her involvement. Jessie Thompson reports from Victoria's Coroner's Court.
9: A coronial inquest is probing Stacey Warnicki's death from postpartum hemorrhage after she gave birth at home last September. No medical professionals were present, but the 30-year-old had engaged birthkeeper Emily Lout to provide support. Ms. Lout later declined to provide a police statement and disposed of carpet and cleaned towels bloodied during the incident. But in court today, she denied she was acting out of self-protection, instead saying Ms. Warnicki had just died and the last thing her partner would want to see would be the mess from what caused her death.
6: South Australia's Electoral Commissioner Mick Sherry has resigned amid a review into the scandal-plagued state and voice elections. Bethany Alderson reports.
10: The state's March elections were beset with problems, including misplaced ballots, inadequate polling booth staff and computer glitches. First Nations voters also alleged they experienced discrimination at polling booths. Mick Sherry has been on personal leave since the elections. Attorney General Kaye Maher today announced Mr. Sherry has made the choice to step down.
11: This was a decision of the Electoral Commissioner.
10: Mr. Sherry's resignation comes as the state government plans to introduce legislation to delay local council elections until next year, following a request by the acting SA Electoral Commissioner.
6: The US Vice President says the full details of a preliminary agreement to end the war with Iran could be released in the next few days. The BBC's David Willis reports.
12: J.D. Vance said that President Trump could agree to release details of the agreement ahead of a formal signing ceremony involving officials from the U.S. and Iran in Switzerland on Friday. Among the provisions, he said, was that nuclear inspectors will be allowed to return to Iran, in return for which the Strait of Hormuz will be reopened and the U.S. will lift its blockade on Iranian ships in the Gulf. The two sides now have 60 days in which to reach agreement on a full-scale peace plan that would determine the future of Iran's nuclear enrichment program.
6: Israel's Supreme Court has rejected an appeal to release a prominent Palestinian doctor who's been held

0: without charge since he was captured in Gaza in late 2024. Abu Safia, the director of the Kamal Adwan Hospital, is among at least 14 doctors from Gaza who've been detained in Israel without charge for more than a year. The Israeli military has accused Abu Safia of being a member of the Palestinian militant group Hamas. It has not provided evidence, and Gaza's health ministry and Hamas have denied the allegation. And the Bureau of Meteorology has officially declared an El Niño weather event for Australia. The Bureau says that modelling shows it could be one of the strongest ever recorded in the modern era. The weather event is caused by warmer than average sea surface temperatures around the equator and the Pacific Ocean. For Australia, that can mean increased drought, more heat waves, and a higher bushfire risk. You're up to date now with the latest from ABC News.
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4: Now, news on the Lincoln Highway. Thank you, Mick, who contacted us. By the way, Mick is Cletus's cousin. It's a big family, this listening audience, isn't it? And Mick called to say that the Lincoln Highway is now clear and is back open. I hope there wasn't anybody too seriously hurt in that crash around Cow, which led to the closure of the highway. So, Mick, thank you for letting us know. And to the texter who was trying to find out what's going on there, well, apparently it is now reopened. 8:06, and shortly I'm going to speak with a musician named Les Thomas. He is a folk country singer-songwriter, and he's just put together a song called Last of the Old Holdens. So the opening line is, my father likes to tell me old Holdens never die. Well, I think that is true, and there is still a lot of love for the old Holdens. So his song is paying tribute musically to the memory of an industry that really did put food onto a lot of tables. A lot of people have an association with the automotive industry. We have gone from a nation that used to make cars, and now we import them. And a lot of those cars that we are importing are electric cars from countries that I guess predicted that that was where the growth was going to be. And in some cases, they actually facilitated the next phase in automotive history. So if your family has had an association with the automotive industry, and you are with us because you had a family member who dedicated much of their life to putting these cars together, I would love to hear from you. We'll talk to Mick shortly, to Les shortly. But first I want to play a song, and I know you're going to like this.
5: My father likes to tell me old Holdens never die. Keeps a Monaro parked out in the drive.

0: Les Thomas, and last of the old Holdens. I was actually at the press conference when General Motors announced, their US boss announced that that in 2017 production at the Elizabeth factory would cease. And this was just at the stage when they had genuinely perfected and were world leaders in the craft of making a car, where cars of different colour and configuration could go through the assembly line simultaneously and would just meet up at the end of the line, put them together, and you would have a brilliant car. In fact, that last car, the VF Series 2, was probably the best Holden they ever made. They put a lot of work into that car. And it was a genuinely sad day when they made that announcement, and even sadder when it came to reality. Les Thomas, good evening to you.
1: Good evening, Spence. Great to have a chat.
0: What was the what was the rationale behind putting that song together? How did it come together, Les?
1: Well, I grew up in working-class Williamstown in Melbourne myself, and my dad was a sheet metal worker. He went on to become a tech teacher and taught a lot of kids who went on to work at places like Holden, and I grew up in a Holden family. But, yeah, I write a lot of Australian stories, I guess, and a friend asked if anybody had written a song about the collapse of the Australian car industry. I wasn't aware of one, and I quickly just decided that I would take that on.
0: Mm.
1: And, I feel like it's a story that really needs to be honoured and told, given, you know, the amazing history and all of the lives that were dedicated to that.
0: Indeed. Look, our lines are open. If you are from a family that that relied on Holden or even Chrysler or Mitsubishi for the family income, love to hear from you, 1-300-222-891, because, of course, where you are, Les, you had you had Holden at Fisherman Bend, you had Ford at Broadmeadows. Here in South Australia, we had Chrysler initially at Finsbury, then on Anzac Highway, and then at Tonsley. And we started off with General Motors at Woodville, a plant at Port Adelaide, and finished up at Elizabeth. So the industry here in South Australia has been a really important part of our history.
1: Absolutely. The one and only Jimmy Barnes, of course, has paid tribute as well, to the Elizabeth and that way of life. And I think that it speaks as well, Spence, to the bigger picture around manufacturing in this country. We aren't where we used to be in terms of being able to, as you say, rely on one wage to support a whole family and jobs for life and that kind of thing.
0: Yeah, those blue collar jobs like that were such a reliable way of keeping the family viable. And look, as Frosty points out, who's a regular correspondent, it wasn't just a car plant, but it's all the ancillary stuff as well, all the engine parts and automotive electrical components and upholstery and all those things that were contributing to the manufacturer of these beautiful cars.
1: Exactly right. And I think that they had a real character that sort of fitted Australian conditions. When we made a video clip for this song, we had the pleasure of spending time at the Trafalgar Holden Museum, where they have 110 models on display. And basically, walking through that place, it is a journey through the decades, and you see all of the different colours of the paintwork, the level of care in the interiors, all of the colours. They really do not make them like that anymore.
0: Yeah. And as someone points out, the Chrysler engine part at Lonsdale as well, we had here in South Australia. You know, at the National Motor Museum at Birdwood here, Les, they've actually recreated part of the assembly line as well, in a ceiling display of a VF going over across, and of course they've got pretty well every model of Holden ever produced in Australia at the National Motor Museum. And you know, one of my and on the subject of museums, one of my favourite stories I've come across in recent years. Have you spent any time in Tasmania?
1: I've spent a little bit of time, but I haven't visited any car museums there yet.
0: Well, there's a Ripper in Launceston, okay?
1: Okay.
0: And the one in Launceston has a green two-door HQ Monaro in pristine condition. And it's and it's owned by, you know, when the bridge came down in Hobart, right, when it was hit by a boat.
1: Yeah.
0: So there's a famous photograph of that car hanging over the edge. And that car they have in the Launceston Museum is owned by the person who was sitting in that car when it nearly went into the Derwent.
1: Oh, my goodness.
0: Yeah.
1: Okay.
0: Yeah.
1: Oh, well.
0: It's just
1: definitely going to be included in the next Tassie itinerary.
0: Yeah, no, you've got to go to the museum in Launceston. It is a ripper. Yeah. So tell me more about yourself, Les. I mean, how do you classify yourself? As a country singer, folk? How do you classify the music that you make?
1: Basically, yeah, I guess I most strongly, you know, consider myself part of that storytelling country folk kind of tradition. I think with an acoustic guitar and a voice, you can do an awful lot just to, you know, share stories about life and where you come from and what you do and that kind of thing. So I've always been inspired and moved by stories that have had something to say about the way that we live. And I guess I'm really passionate about that. I grew up listening to the likes of Bob Dylan and Woody Guthrie and whatnot, but, you know, Australian music, bit of Slim Dusty and all the rest of it. So, yeah, I've made a point of getting up to Tamworth whenever I can, and I've played a few great music festivals around the place. I'm about to head over to the UK on my first tour over there throughout the month of July, playing some great festivals and shows in London and Bristol and Sheffield and elsewhere. So, yeah, I suppose what I'm finding out in sharing these stories is that they might be pretty specific to where we live, but they actually have quite universal appeal and meaning. So the last of the old Holdens has been picking up a bit of radio support in places like BBC Lincolnshire this week.
0: Really?
1: And I think countries like, well, places like the UK have been through their own big changes. You can see it in the United States as well, where, that sort of manufacturing way of life has been sort of on the wane, so to speak. So, yeah, I think people definitely relate. You know, they might call it a Dodge over there. We'll call it a Holden here.
0: Ah, okay, fair enough. You know, you actually have an amazing opportunity at the moment. You probably haven't got time to do it right now. But we were talking about a country pub which has reopened in the last 12 months in a town called Beltana, which is in a very, very isolated part of South Australia. It's between Lee Creek and Parachuna. And that area is traditionally hot, dry and dusty. But because of the rain that we've experienced over the last couple of months now, over the last couple of months, the outback has really burst into life. So for someone who likes telling stories, there is a real opportunity at the moment to, you know, fly over Lake Eyre or get to that outback area, meet some of the people who will tell you just how unique a time this is. And it would be a rich, rich vein for potential songwriting for someone like you.
1: I'd love to do that. I think it's amazing, you know, what this country can turn on after a massive flood event, don't you? You know,
0: we've
1: got the wildflowers in the desert and all the rest of it. So, it's certainly something well worth singing about and celebrating for sure.
0: Yeah, indeed. Well, Les, it's lovely to talk to you. When are you heading off to the UK?
1: I fly out on the 30th of June, so
0: Wow.
1: yeah,
0: And
1: my
0: away
1: first
0: for how
1: gig
0: long?
1: will be for 5 weeks, and yeah, the first official gig is at a rather famous little folk cafe called Green Note
0: Hmm.
1: in Camden, London, on the 7th of July.
0: Wow.
1: So yeah, and we'll keep on taking these Australian stories around from there and making as many friends as we can. But yeah, people want to follow the work or look up the video, it's all there for people to enjoy.
0: Okay, so you've got your own website, which I what just lesthomas.com, or what's your website?
1: LesThomasMusic.com is my website.
0: Okay,
1: Yeah.
0: all right. And who are you traveling with? Who are you touring with?
1: I'm doing it solo this time.
0: Just on
1: Yep.
0: your own.
1: Nice and simple. Me and my guitar.
0: You,
1: Yep.
0: that's it, just the two of you. No other humans with you.
1: I'll be catching up with friends along the way, but yeah, basically, yeah, it's a bag of stories and a guitar. That's how you do it in this day and age.
0: Oh, that's a genuine troubadour experience. That's fantastic. That's a gutsy thing. And you're self-funded?
1: I am. Yep. I have had a bit of crowdfunding support over the years for different projects and things like that. But yeah, well and truly independent. And yeah, I guess that gives me freedom to sing about whatever inspires me, which I feel is really important.
0: Oh, that's good. Well, I hope it all goes well, and we'll stay in touch. And I'd love
1: Absolutely.
0: to know how the song goes. It's a really well-written song, so thank you. Well played, Liz, and I wish you all the best.
1: My pleasure.
0: Thank you, mate, and thanks for
1: Thanks,
0: taking our
1: Alan.
0: call. Okay, bye for now. 8:23 is the time. You're listening to 891 ABC Adelaide, South Australia, and Broken Hill. You know that story of the Monaro in Tasmania? Pardon me. I'm just frantically, I've got a lot of photographs. I'm just frantically going through my photographs because I know I actually took an image of the story of the car as it was hanging over the bridge, but I'm just not having any success in finding. I can't remember when it was. It was a few years ago now. And I do have literally thousands of photographs on my phone. So, yeah. I'll try and find it, and we'll get it to you at some stage. I'll try and post it online because it was really, really a fantastic story. Jeanette's on the phone from Happy Valley. Hello, Jeanette. How are you? Hello, Jeanette. Are you there, Jeanette? Oh, yeah, she dropped off the line. Oh, we'll just try and get Jeanette back on the phone because I think she's got a story she wants. Are you there, Jeanette?
2: Yeah, my grandfather had one of the first 48 Holdens, the 215.
0: Yeah.
2: And I know it was one of the first because the rear taillight wasn't attached to the headlight.
0: Ah.
2: So when the headlights came on, as kids, we had to turn the taillight on.
0: Ha. What
2: And my, yeah.
0: became of the car?
2: Well, I remember the registration was OT323. It was a Victorian
0: Yeah.
2: registration, and we lived in Port Melbourne. And my brother did his apprenticeship at Holden at Fisherman's Bay.
0: You know, I very nearly did my apprenticeship at Holden's. When I did my apprenticeship,
2: Yep.
0: myself and a mate were both wanted to be tradesmen, and I was offered a apprenticeship in the army,
2: Yep.
0: and my mate did his apprenticeship at Elizabeth at Holden.
2: Oh, okay.
0: Yeah. So it could very well have turned out that I did my apprenticeship at Holden, but it didn't work out that way. So,
2: No.
0: and so many people have reason to be really thankful for an opportunity at Holden, haven't they?
2: Oh, gosh, yes. I mean, my brother's now sort of in his 70s, but he was never out of a job. He did his fitting and turning at Holden.
0: Yep.
2: And then went on to other jobs, and he was one that didn't do very well at school and just happened to get an apprenticeship and never looked back.
0: Yeah. Well, those opportunities are. Although I guess what we're trying to do now is we're trying to push more people into construction, aren't we? If you know,
2: Yes,
0: if you're not
2: yes.
0: if you're not academically minded, then you know, then construction is an option for you, isn't it?
2: Yeah. Well, he went to South Melbourne Tech. Now they, I don't know, the powers that be shut most of those technical schools down, but there were people that weren't academic.
0: Yeah. Yeah.
2: And he only went as far as what's now Year 10 and was very lucky to pass the maths and English that he needed, and he got his apprenticeship, and he's never, as I said, never looked back.
0: Oh, good. Oh, good. Boy, I wish you wish you still had that car. That'd be one valuable car to have.
2: Oh,
0: one of the first 215s, yeah.
2: We only ever had Holdens right up until I left home.
0: Yeah.
2: I mean, my brother ended up buying a Kingswood.
0: Of course he did.
2: Station wagon. Because he worked for Holden.
0: Yeah.
2: And Dad had, I mean, just my brother, actually, his first car, he called his GTS FC.
0: An FC? Yeah.
2: Yeah. So it was his. He painted it, hand painted it, and called it his GPSC.
0: Oh, really? Yeah. Now we.
2: I used to drive in Holden, you know, with the old three forward and one reverse.
0: Yeah, so the three on the tree.
2: Three on
0: the tree. That's it, Jeanette. Hey,
2: yeah.
0: Thank you, Jeanette. Thank you for your call.
2: That's all right.
0: Nice to talk to you. You take care. 28 past 8. 891 ABC Adelaide, South Australia and Broken Hill. 105.7 ABC Radio Darwin and the Northern Territory. Hi, Spence. I worked in industry dealing with South Australian manufacturing, including the making and exporting of vehicles. Apart from this obvious loss of employment, the saddest part was also losing all the companies that supplied Mitsubishi and GMH, like Pilkington Glass, who made the windscreens. This, plus many companies providing parts, also suffered losing contracts and have either closed or moved offshore. KIP, you are absolutely right. And I think Frosty made a similar point before about all those companies that supplied Holden as well. It really, really was a very sad set of events. 29 past 8.
3: 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If you're in an area prone to flooding, prepare and leave early. 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
0: I got a bit distracted there. I was frantically looking on my phone for that photograph I've mentioned before of the Tudor Monaro, and I came across a photo I've been looking for forever. It's a photograph of beautiful Murray Willing, who was one of the last of the rats of Tobruk, who I met when I was covering the Anzac Day march one year. And what an amazing man Murray Willing was. He lived independently in his own home in Ardrossan and said to me once, Spence, you'll come over, I'll show you my collection, you'll stop in the pub, you'll buy me tea, and we'll have a cold beer, and I'll show you my stuff. And I said, you bet you I will, Murray. I never did it. And Murray's gone now, so things you regret that you didn't do when you had a chance to do them. So, yeah, I'm very pleased. I've been looking for that photograph for a long time. I can't remember why, but there was a reason I was trying to find it. It's a bit rude, isn't it? I'm scrolling through my phone while I'm having a conversation. I guess that's the world we live in now, isn't it? 8:30 is the time. Let's have a look at some weather details for you. Oh, someone mentions the Zeta. I know Rory's been talking about the Zeta as well. So John calls it the Sunbeam Zeta. It's not the Sunbeam Zeta. It's the Lightburn. The Lightburn Zeta, who Lightburn also, of course, made washing machines. So, John, thank you for your text. Now, some weather details for South Australia. The rain continues. Areas of rain and showers look less likely in the far northeast and gradually clearing from the west. Showers are forecast to redevelop about western coast later tomorrow afternoon and in the evening. Isolated thunderstorms in the west and possibly over central districts. Maximum temperatures below average in the far west, but mostly near to above average elsewhere. Freshening northeast to northwesterly winds ahead of a westerly change moving over the west later on. So it's continuing quite warm. Adelaide tomorrow, showers or rain is forecast and a top of 20 degrees. Just how much rain are we anticipating? Just let me scroll through this stuff. The amount of rain we are expecting in Adelaide tomorrow is somewhere between 10 and 30 millimetres of rain. So today we had at West Terrace just under 4 millimetres, and it, you know, persistent drizzle for much of the day. So you can anticipate there's going to be some pretty heavy rain for Adelaide tomorrow, and there is also the chance of a thunderstorm, and winds are forecast to be around about 15-25 kilometres per hour, turning northerly during the afternoon and in the evening. So 20 is the maximum for Adelaide tomorrow, and warm tonight, 15 degrees the minimum. Rain continuing on Thursday with up to 5 mil, and then on Friday again up to another 9 mil, and then by the time we get to the weekend it drops off a bit. It's going to continue to be overcast. The sun might break through on Monday and Tuesday, but that's as much as we can expect at the moment. So around the state for tomorrow, rain for the Barossa, 17 the maximum. Victor Harbour, rain for you, 20. On the York Peninsula, rain and 18 degrees. Kangaroo Island, rain and 18 degrees. In the lower southeast, 19 the maximum for Mount Gambier, and showers. Showers are forecast to increase in the mid-southeast with a top of 19 degrees. And in the upper southeast, showers for Bordertown and for Keith with a maximum of 20. 20 also through the Murraylands with rain forecast for Murray Bridge, Corunda and Lamoureux. Rain also in the Riverland with somewhere between 22 and 23 degrees for both Renmark and Wakeree. In the mid-north, rain and temperatures in the high teens, 20 for Port Pirie. Around 20 degrees also for the Flinders with rain for Hawker, Port Augusta and for Oruro. Rain for Whyalla tomorrow, a top of 20, minimum tonight of 13. Rain also for Cleve and Kimber, around about 16 degrees. For the Lower Eyre Peninsula, temperatures in the high teens, rain. On the west coast, some possible heavy showers for Ceduna, mainly later in the day, around about 18, 19 degrees on the west coast. In the northwest pastoral, rain forecast right across the region, Oak Valley being the only exception. Temperatures in the high teens, low 20s through the northwest pastoral. Rain for Lee Creek with 24, Maree around about 26, and rain increasing. For Oodnadatta, you can expect 24, and showers for Oodnadatta as well. And Yunta, rain increasing a top of around about 21 degrees. Broken Hill for you, a shower or two, not much rain. And around about 23 degrees for Broken Hill tomorrow, 14 the minimum. Look, the Bureau is saying there's a 50% chance of up to 2 mil of rain for Broken Hill, so not much. A bit more on Thursday, maybe 15 mil of rain in Broken Hill for Thursday. Via text, John says, last week we had nearly 5 inches of rain. Wow. Since yesterday, another 2 inches. John, in the Adelaide Hills, around your Adelaide, through that area. Yeah, that's normally the wettest part. In the NT, now this is a bit comprehensive. A slight to medium chance, a bit comprehensive. That's a oxymoron, isn't it? Anyway, a slight to medium chance of showers in the Arnhem, also around the coastal parts of the Carpentaria and over the Tiwi Islands. Cloudy, a slight to medium chance of showers south of Barrow Creek, increasing to a high chance in the Lassiter, the far southern Tanami and the southwest Simpson. The chance of thunderstorms in the southern Tanami, the Lassiter and the southwest Simpson. The chance of morning fog in the Carpentaria and also in the Arnhem. Cloudy periods elsewhere. Cooler in the Lassiter, southwest Tanami and the far southwest Simpson. Light to moderate east and northeasterly winds tending northwest to southwesterly south of Renner Springs. Winds are forecast to be fresh and gusty in the Simpson during the day. Temperatures, Darwin, a sunny day, 32 degrees, your forecast maximum. Where have I lost Catherine? There it is. Mostly sunny for you, 33 degrees. Tennant Creek, a partly cloudy day, and 29. Alice Springs, showers increasing, a maximum tomorrow of 28 degrees. Through the Lassiter, showers and temperatures in the mid-20s. A bit cooler at Uluru. Around about 18. I saw there was a tremor just south of Uluru yesterday, I think it was. Actually, quite close to the South Australian NT border. Probably just north of Armitage in that area. And in the Tanami, partly cloudy and temperatures in the low 30s for you. You might get a shower at Uendamu. 24 to 9, 891 ABC Adelaide, South Australia, and Broken Hill, 105.7 ABC Radio, Darwin and the Northern Territory. Shortly, we're going to catch up with James Johnson. He's Senior Advocate at the Invasive Species Council in South Australia. We know that last week we heard a story about the eradication of feral pigs on Kangaroo Island. Good thing category. And I think part of that conversation was along the lines of, we can learn from what we did on Kangaroo Island to try and do something about controlling feral numbers elsewhere in South Australia. And that includes things like cats and deer and other species that really are making a mess of various parts of the state. So we'll talk about that right after Spandau Ballet.

0: Spandau Ballet, that is gold. 19 to 9 is the time. 891 ABC Adelaide, South Australia, Broken Hill, 105.7 ABC Radio Darwin and the Northern Territory. John, thank you for the photograph of your beautiful dog. Golden Retriever wearing a hat, looking not at all pleased with the way he's being treated. What a beautiful dog. My neighbour actually has a Golden Retriever as well. Gets on beautifully with our little Corgi, although every dog that sees our Corgi thinks, where's your legs? Because she is an embarrassing lack of legs. She went to the groomer the other day, and Corgis have fluffy backsides. And so when she goes to the groomer, they actually put the clippers over it, and she comes back with this incredibly smooth and, I don't know how you describe it, just beautifully shaped bum. It is fantastic. And she walks around the place and shows it off. She's very, very happy with that. So anyway, mind you, going to the groomers is an expensive thing nowadays. Did you take your dog to the groomer? When we were first taking dogs, because I tend to wash my own dogs, but Corgis, yeah, a bit precious. When I first started taking dogs to a groomer, I thought it was about $50-$60. I thought, that's a lot. $110 this time. That's a lot, isn't it, to have your dog washed and foofed? Seems like a lot to me. Now, after a successful eradication of feral pigs on Kangaroo Island, there is a renewed push to wipe out feral cats on the island. And as we heard from an interview that James did, I think it was earlier this week when they were celebrating the declaration that they managed to take care of the pigs on Kangaroo Island, that they can use what they have done on Kangaroo Island to try and do something about other invasive species across the state. G'day, James. How are you going?
1: Thanks for having me, Spence.
0: No worries. James is the Senior Advocate at the Invasive Species Council. Interesting that we need to have such an entity, isn't it?
1: Absolutely. I mean, but your listeners certainly wouldn't be surprised knowing how biodiverse and unique our Australian environment is.
0: Yeah. How did the pigs get on Kangaroo Island?
1: That's a good question. They were probably introduced by landholders. You don't really blame landholders for doing this sort of thing back in the day, but the science now that we have really indicates, and we know the damage that invasive species do, like feral pigs. So now it's certainly frowned upon, but back then it would have probably been introduced to either hunt or they got out of a farm.
0: Yeah, as a food source.
1: You know, very reasonable things. Yeah.
0: And they breed very efficiently, pigs, don't they?
1: They certainly do, yeah.
0: So how much of a role did those disastrous

0: as fires of 2019-2020 play in helping to eradicate the pigs from KI?
1: Yeah, look, it was a huge opportunity that the government were able to take to essentially seize the opportunity, knock down the populations and achieve eradication. There's a reason why it's the largest eradication on a island in the world. It's purely because we were able to seize that moment and jump on it quite quickly. The state government at the time immediately acted and thought, you know what, these bushfires were an absolute disaster. And, you know, the local community on the island of were obviously reeling from that experience. But the state government went, you know what, let's make the most of this. Let's prioritise removing feral pigs from the island. And that benefits the farmers, the community, the tourism economy on the island. So, look, I give huge props to the state government, to Minister Scriven for taking that initiative to get that program done.
0: Okay, so what about the cats?
1: So we've gotten rid of feral pigs. We've gotten rid of feral deer. We've gotten rid of feral goats. The final thing to get rid of are feral cats. Now, that's a larger operation that takes a lot of effort and coordination and money. And we are in the final 3 years of removing feral cats on the Dudley Peninsula. That's the peninsula, if people can picture the island, that's the peninsula on the western end of the island. Yeah. Sorry, the eastern end.
0: Yeah, so not far from Penashore.
1: Exactly. Yeah. Where you get off from the ferry, that's where it is. Yeah.
0: Okay. So you're confident that you've managed to herd the last of the cats into that area?
1: Yeah. The next step would be doing the rest of the island to remove feral cats. Yeah. But the peninsula will be the largest feral cat eradication in the Southern Hemisphere. And where that sort of, there is a, you know, you drive past and you miss it. There is a big fence going across the peninsula there that stops the cats from the western side getting into the Dudley. And I tell you what, I've been into the offices where the Landscape Board operate from and they do their eradication program. It is like a NASA center. They've got all this technology and cameras and all sorts of stuff they're monitoring to find these remaining cats. It's actually quite a lot of effort to find these remaining cats.
0: Yeah. Well, maybe the difficulty finding them is a good thing because it means their numbers have already dropped off quite considerably.
1: Absolutely, absolutely. But they've got to keep up the fight and get the final remaining cats to be able to be successful and take the win to remove them as well.
0: All right. Now, Vitek, someone says French explorers, specifically those led by Baudin in the early 1800s, released pigs on a kangaroo island.
1: There you go.
0: Okay. So I mean, you have an advantage because you are surrounded by an ocean on Kangaroo Island. And you also have committed people who want to try and achieve the best outcome for the island. It becomes exponentially more difficult when you head to mainland South Australia. And the sort of species that spring to mind for me, and please tell me if there's more priorities, but are deer, goats, cats and foxes.
1: Absolutely.
0: Are they the big ones?
1: They're the big ones, and I'll also add pigs on to that too, because we've got a huge problem in the north of the state currently where pigs are coming down with the floodwaters from Queensland, and it's Queensland are on top of it. They've been funding their programs to eradicate the pigs up there, but they're pushing them down into South Australia, quite literally. We are now inheriting their problem.
0: So where do you, I know that the work is ongoing, but how do you use what's happened on Kangaroo Island to advantage to try and do something about the rest of the state?
1: Yeah. Look, the feral pig eradication program on the island is certainly nation leading, but we can certainly replicate it and use it for other examples in South Australia. For example, you touched on feral deer in South Australia, predominantly in the southeast. There's about 40,000 of them. And now the state government has a really ambitious program to eradicate feral deer at scale. And they're achieving that. They've got a goal to achieve that by 2032, and they're well.

0: on the way to do that. The other examples where, you know, there's emerging issues that the state government could take action on is, as I said, the feral pigs up in the north. Same strategy there with the aerial culling, and we could do that right away. Now, the other thing with the example of Kangaroo Island is that that was in response to an emergency. That was in response to the bushfire. Mm-hmm. Now, we've got an example here in the north with the pigs, in the north of the state, where we've got floodwaters, exactly the same situation. And federal government could come to the table and utilise some of their disaster relief funding that they used on Kangaroo Island. They could use that in this scenario.
1: So why would flooding trigger that potential influx of money?
0: Because it's disaster relief. And there has actually been some disaster relief funding provided to the north of our state due to the flooding. But that's mainly to put back roads and, fix up infrastructure that's been washed away. However, there's a perfect example right here in South Australia where that disaster relief funding can be utilised to deal with invasive species.
1: Okay. We're speaking with James Johnson. He is Senior Advocate at the Invasive Species Council. 10 to 9 is the time. 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Just on the pigs on Kangaroo Island, is there still any commercial pig farming going on Kangaroo Island?
0: That is a good question. I believe the Landscape Board there have a permit system where you can, they are declared, I think, as a pest to be able to eradicate them. But I believe, and I could be wrong about this, you have to have a permit to keep pigs on the island.
1: Yeah, because, and I didn't realise this, a texter says the Bodan pig, who knew it was such a breed, is one of the rarest breeds in the world, with only a tiny, critically endangered population remaining on Kangaroo Island. Are you familiar with the Bodan pig? Yeah.
0: No, I was not.
1: So clearly there is probably still some commercial activity going on. And this is also an interesting question, because many of the animals that we have in Australia now were introduced during colonisation, right? So many of the animals are considered to be an invasive species. Where do we draw the ideological line around trying to control the numbers of these animals which weren't initially native to Australia?
0: Yeah, it's a good question, Spence. And we at the Invasive Species Council are often having this discussion internally about what we do. Obviously, the introduced species like feral deer and pigs and stuff, they're a huge problem. We do have an overabundance of kangaroos in the country. There's millions of them. I think there's 6 million kangaroos in South Australia. Now, they're an overabundant species, and certainly the government needs to do more on managing them. We often have discussions about dingoes and wild dogs and that sort of discussion, but it is extremely complex of an issue, because you have to obviously service farmers as well, mm-hmm. but also the ecosystem and the local environment.
1: Yeah. Someone asked about camels. Are they a problem?
0: Absolutely. Yeah, huge problem, particularly in the north west of the state. Yeah, huge problem. It's certainly a complex issue, because you have to work with local community out there. You can't just do a eradication program. You have to work with local community and ensure that they are happy with the work being done there. And, it's quite rugged out there, and camels are large animals, so you need actually to have a really good management plan to be able to deal with those numbers.
1: What about donkeys?
0: I believe they're a big problem too. We haven't, in our advocacy, touched on donkeys yet, but yes, certainly a damaging, impacting breed as well.
1: And someone also points out, in many ways, controlling goat numbers is actually quite lucrative for primary producers, particularly when lamb prices were, basically below the cost of production, because a lot of people were getting good money for goat.
0: Yeah, absolutely. And look, goats, particularly in the north of the state, they are a huge problem and something that we as South Australians probably need to have a conversation about, and the role that they play. Obviously, in agriculture, they utilise them and have an industry surrounding them. But we do also have to recognise the damage that they cause to our local environment. There's a reason why we get them in to eat blackberry and, all these weeds. They do a lot of damage to our local environment at the same time. So it's certainly something, it's probably one of the bigger issues that in the state that we probably need to have a discussion about and how we manage them because we're not doing it right at the moment.
1: Now, are feral deer still a problem in the Adelaide Hills? Because I've attended a number of situations on the freeway where deer have been hit by vehicles.
0: Yeah, absolutely. So we do have that eradication program, and we are leading the nation with feral deer eradication in this state. There are two types of eradication programs in the state. There's the large one, and then there's the peri-urban eradication program. And landholders, if you live in the Adelaide Hills, if your listeners have land in the Adelaide Hills, you can actually sign up to your local landscape board sign up to their eradication program, and they'll coordinate with you being able to access your property to be able to do that sensitively. Obviously, in more urban environments, I live in the Adelaide Hills and have the same, I've signed up to the program. And it is certainly a more sensitive subject when you've got people's houses more closely together. You can't just fly a helicopter over, you have to engage with professional shooters to be able to come in and do it sensitively.
1: Well, actually, even using firearms in that sort of environment is a tricky scenario. I met I remember a number of years ago when I attended a deer that had been hit on the freeway, and I met a gentleman who had cameras. He was a licensed controller of deer in the Adelaide Hills. And he had cameras set up where he would monitor where deer were, and he could only use a bow in his environment because it was just too densely populated to be setting off any sort of firearm.
0: There you go. And look, I think it's really important for local landholders to know that you can actually engage with the state government and the landscape board who are there for that very reason, and they will come out and help you with that. They have the resources, they have the professional shooters that, have the licenses and the equipment and the expertise to do things sensitively.
1: From a KI resident, the Landscape Board has done, I'm reading this, has done a great job helping to eradicate feral cats. They have traps set up with a radio link, so knowing when traps go off, so no animal suffers waiting to be retrieved. Up till 12 months ago, it wasn't uncommon to have many litters of kittens roaming and hunting the Dudley Peninsula, but I now rarely see them. Now it's time to fix the rest of the western region. That's from Pete on Kangaroo Island. So there's actually devices set up with the traps to let officials know when there's a cat that has been caught.
0: Yeah, it is phenomenal. The technology that they're using for these programs is just fantastic. Like I walked into their office and it is like a NASA setup, where they have the big screens and they've got the technology on there with tracking where they all are on the island. And yeah, they do it very sensitively. They have about 16 staff that go around and check these traps on a regular basis. So they're very professional and very good at what they do.
1: What a big job, James. This is a huge job. We haven't even touched on rabbits, because rabbits are a seasonal thing, and rabbits can be a big problem. And of course, at the moment, there's a lot of nervousness about mice numbers picking up as well.
0: Absolutely. Yes, there is so many issues across the state. So we could be talking all night.
1: Well, congratulations on what you've done on Kangaroo Island. I'm sure they're very appreciative. The cats are the next thing. And I'm assuming there are similar restrictions on KI for keeping domestic cats as those in the Adelaide Hills and areas face as well, where they can't be outside the boundary and they've got to be walked on a lead and things like that.
0: Yep, absolutely. Yeah, the local council and the landscape board work really closely with the community there. The community support on Kangaroo Island, like, yes, the landscape board do an amazing job, but they wouldn't be able to do it without the support of their local community. And they understand that they're protecting species like the Kangaroo Island dunnard and the yellow-tailed glossy cockatoo. It's really something wonderful when you go over there and you see these populations bouncing back of these endangered species, and that's what it's all about.
1: James, nice to talk to you. Thank you.
0: Thanks, Spence.
1: James Johnson is Senior Advocate at the Invasive Species Council here on 891 ABC Adelaide, South Australia, Broken Hill, and 105.7 ABC Radio Darwin and the Northern Territory. We are going to speak with Chris Messenger, who has been frantically texting me photographs of these odd insects.

0: Coober Pedy recently. The area between Coober Pedy and Port Augusta has thrown up some really interesting critters. We'll talk more about that immediately after the news, which it is now time for.
1: Don't fight the static. 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

0: ABC News with Noni Edwards. The federal government has welcomed the Reserve Bank's decision to keep rates steady today, pointing to it as a sign of good economic management. The RBA board has decided to keep the official cash rate on hold at 4.35% while leaving the door open for further increases in the future. Federal Treasurer Jim Chalmers says it's an example of responsible governance by Labor.
1: We handed down a responsible budget. We're providing cost of living relief where we can do that in the most responsible way. And that's because we understand that these inflationary pressures have been turbocharged by the war in the Middle East. And we understand that we can play a helpful role in alleviating some of those pressures. And that's what we have been focused on.
0: A man arrested as part of an investigation into Desi Freeman's time on the run has been released. Ethan Seidemann reports.
2: Police killer Desi Freeman spent 7 months evading detection until he was eventually found and shot dead by police in March. Detectives believe he received help as he travelled between Victoria and New South Wales during that time. Just after 6 a.m. this morning, officers searched 3 properties in northeast Victoria and 4 in New South Wales. They arrested a 64-year-old man and questioned him, but he's been released pending further investigation. Police are still working to identify who might have assisted Freeman and are appealing to the public for help.
0: The Climate Council says the Northern Territory government's new climate resilience plan will cause emissions to increase rather than fall. Yesterday, NT Environment Minister Joshua Burgoyne announced the plan, which includes accelerating the Beetaloo Basin gas project as its top priority. Climate Council senior advisor Ben McLeod says the plan makes no sense.
3: You can't have a climate resilience plan where the number one thing that the Northern Territory plans to do is drill for more gas and make climate change worse. Their resilience plan is essentially to pour fuel on the fire. It's like putting out a house fire with diesel.
0: War veteran Ben Robert Smith has had his bail conditions varied by a Sydney court so he can attend a gallery opening at the Australian War Memorial in Canberra. Here's court reporter Jamie McKinnell.
4: The former SAS soldier has been on bail since mid-April, charged with 5 counts of war crime murder. Those allegations relate to his time in Afghanistan in 2009 and 2012 and involve what investigators allege were unarmed Afghan nationals. Ben Robert Smith has said he categorically denies wrongdoing. Today, he attended Downing Centre local court, which heard that as a Victoria Cross recipient, he's been invited to the opening of the Anzac Atrium at the War Memorial in Canberra next week. A judge altered his bail conditions to allow him to attend without inadvertently breaching a different condition aimed at reducing the risk of witness interference. But the same judge declined to make another variation, which would have allowed him to attend a military graduation and social function at the end of the month.
0: Iran's foreign minister says Tehran and Washington will start a new round of negotiations on Friday in Switzerland to reach a final deal to end the war after the official start of an interim agreement. Abbas Araghchi has also warned any Israeli attack on Lebanon or continued presence on Lebanese territory from now on constitutes a violation of the agreement with the United States. Mr. Araghchi says in Iran's view, the two parties in this memorandum are the US and Israel on one side and Iran and Hezbollah on the other. Israeli Prime Minister Benjamin Netanyahu earlier said Israel would not withdraw from land seized in Lebanon, where it continues to fight Hezbollah. European leaders at the G7 summit are expected to urge US President Donald Trump to pressure Russia into accepting a peace deal on Ukraine's terms rather than give concessions to Moscow. The BBC's Chris Mason is in Evian-les-Bains.
5: I think an element of the argument you will hear from European leaders, not least Keir Starmer, is trying to keep President Trump's mind on the situation in Ukraine and trying to squeeze Russia further. This morning, we should get some more details about this UK sanctions package, in particular liquefied natural gas being shipped around the world, effectively propping up Russia's war effort. Plus this plan to help with Ukraine's energy industry, and in particular, nuclear power plants. They are a legacy of the Soviet era. Clearly, they need fuel. Enriched uranium will be provided by the UK, running to a

0: a value of a couple of £100 million for the next couple of years.
1: And Tunisia's national men's soccer team sacked its head coach one game into its 2026 World Cup campaign. Sabri Lamouchi has been relieved of his duties by mutual agreement following the team's 5-1 defeat to Sweden in their opening match. Former Morocco and Saudi Arabia manager Hervé Renard has been appointed head coach of the side until at least the end of the tournament. ABC News.
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6: 9:05 is the time. Shortly, Chris Messenger from Bugs and Slugs. She's just returned from what sounds like a really amazing trip. She went to Coober Pedy and the area between Coober Pedy and Port Augusta. She went out to the Breakaways. If you've never been to the Breakaways, you've got to go there. It is such an incredible moonscape through there that's been used in a lot of movies. And I didn't go there until about probably, I don't know, maybe 5-6 years ago. And I had no idea it was there. There's just a hidden part of South Australia's history. So we'll catch up with Chris in just a second. But I just wanted to come back to something we spoke about earlier. We're talking about the loss of car manufacturing in Australia, which I know happened a little while ago. 2017 is when we lost the ability to make cars. And we still charge luxury car tax to protect the Australian car industry. Bizarre, isn't it? Anyway, I mentioned to our guest that I had been to the Motor Museum in Launceston, and there's a really interesting car there. I found it. I was looking on my phone because I wanted to just try and recap the story. So I took a photograph of the plaque, and this is the story of that Holdmanara. It's an amazing story. So it's a green 1974 HQ GTS two-door. And the story reads that this vehicle was involved in one of the most shocking chapters in the state's recent history, the 1975 Tasman Bridge disaster. The Monaro, occupied by the Manley family, was left hanging on the edge of the bridge on the evening of the 5th of January 1975 when a bulk ore carrier travelling up the Derwent River collided with several pylons on the Tasman Bridge. 12 people lost their lives, including 7 on board the ship and 5 occupants of 4 cars that didn't stop in time and fell 45 metres into the Derwent River. The temporary loss of Hobart's main bridge was widely felt, essentially dividing the city and slowing travel and commerce. The Manley family that were saved by the Monaro's automatic transmission pan, which caught the edge of the bridge. Isn't that amazing? Frank Manley never sold the car, and it remains in original condition. And there's a photograph of an EK station wagon and of Frank's Monaro hanging over the area where the bridge was, and the original car is there in the Motor Museum in Launceston. And by the way, if it's in the original condition, boy, he looked after it because it is in beautiful condition. It's an amazing piece of automotive history. 9:08. This is when Chris Messenger is gently bobbing up and down. Because she likes bugs too. Hello, Chris. How are you?
7: Oh, that song puts a smile on my face every time.
6: It's a ripper, isn't it? It's so good. Yeah, it's good. Hey, welcome home. I for some reason, had diarised that you were about to head off to Coober Pedy, but you've been already.
7: Oh, yeah. Quick as a flash, I am. No, I was actually there for like, I want to say 11 days. I was gone for 11 or 12 days all up.
6: Yeah.
7: I think.
6: Yeah. Mm. Yeah. And you've been using up all my phone data.
7: That's only a few of the photos.
6: Good heavens. I don't know where to start. I mean, we had a brief conversation this afternoon and I've lost my notepad.
8: What's the one that looks like a rock? What's it called? A stone bay?

0: I got something. What is it?
1: Living stone.
0: Living stone.
1: I always call them toad hoppers because they do look like little fat frogs. I think that's almost one of the last
0: yes, it is.
1: I sent.
0: And yeah. Beautifully camouflaged because on the red soil, it's got a pinkish hue as well. So it would be easy to miss it, wouldn't it?
1: Yeah, well, really, that's probably deceptive, that photo, because if I took a photo of the stone hopper on its actual habitat, it lives on gibber. And so if I took a photo of it on the gibber, you wouldn't see it because it just looks like another piece of gibber. Oh. And they come in all kinds of, there's the variety of colours. They range from like a dark, plain red sort of, you know, like a polished gibber stone to the one in that photo, which is almost kind of, it's almost a sort of a mottled kind of white, like that white Cooper Peaty stone. And they're just so numerous up there at the moment. They're hopping into people's dugouts and they hop in your car when you open the door. There's just tons of them.
0: They're everywhere.
1: Yeah, but sometimes I'm really lucky. You know, I am really lucky. I've been able to go to Cooper Peaty for the same sort of 2 weeks in, what are we in, June?
0: Mm-hmm.
1: Yeah. Every year for the last, I don't know, 6 or 7 years, I suppose. So I have this, and I have a fascination, as you know, with how things sort of fit. So I love being in the same place at the same time every year, because then I can see how it's different. So it's the same time, it's the same season, but some years there are none of those hoppers. If they haven't had rain in the right time or enough rain, there's just, you know, no hoppers. But they're very much a boom or bust species. So when they've had good rain, which they've had for the last few years, quite consistent winter rain, which is, you know, not always reliable out there. So the hoppers are just, they've already had a full cycle. So normally they're just starting up, even if they've had a bit of rain. But they've had so much rain this year that the hoppers have already gone a full cycle and the adults are starting to die and the new lot of juvenile hoppers are starting to hatch. Whereas sometimes they would wait a whole year before they hatch.
0: What is their purpose on this planet?
1: Oh, well, they're fast food, I guess.
0: Mm.
1: You know, they feed stuff.
0: Yeah, so birds and stuff like that.
1: Oh, yeah, birds eat them and mammals eat them, reptiles eat them. They're a biomass of protein that is, you know, what that will do is drive all of these other animals. So, you know, what will happen is in 6 months' time, there'll be an overwhelming number of birds and mammals. A couple of years ago, or this time last year, they'd had a pretty good year, and there were emus, just, you know, gazillions of emus all through Cooper Peaty, and great big flocks of emus. Like we saw a group of like 50 emus at one point. But this year we didn't see any.
0: None.
1: No, I think there's so much food around, they can just disperse and they don't really need to come into the town so much.
0: What is amazing, I mean, you've done like a panoramic video just showing how much vegetation and water is in the area at the moment, because it's so lush, isn't it?
1: Yeah, and that's not Cooper Peaty. That's about 100 k's north of Port Augusta.
0: Right, okay.
1: So that's still pretty dry.
0: Yeah, yeah.
1: That's still, you know, not, doesn't look like that. Well, I've never seen it look that green before. I've never seen that dam have water in it before.
0: No, well, you didn't know it was a dam.
1: Yeah, I didn't. I just thought someone had sort of made a big hole in the ground. It's never occurred to me that, you know, it's a dam. And in that dam, we actually found, because I took my friend Al with me, and he's into bones. He's like Leonardo da Vinci with bones. He's just amazing. His understanding of physiology, and he can look at any bone on the ground and tell you exactly what that bone is.
0: Wow, that's quite a skill.
1: You know. Oh, yeah. He's quite good. So we had a great time. And anyway, we walked up to the edge of that dam, and there was a tiny little sort of just a bit of a mud hole with a bit of water left in it, off one end of that dam, and there were these big round things swimming around, and we thought they were tadpoles at first, which would have been exciting anyway out there, but no, they were clam shrimp.
0: What's a clam shrimp?
1: Well, I sent you a photo. There's one on my hand, and it just looks like a tiny little shell sitting on my hand. It looks like a bivalve.
0: Yeah,
1: it looks like a clam.
0: It looks like a wet grape.
1: Yeah. But inside that is a little shrimp. So that thing is not a mollusk. It's a crustacean, and it has gills on its legs. So when it sticks its legs out of that little shell, it almost looks like a barnacle. But they swim quite quickly. I sent a video of them swimming in the water, and they look like little fat tadpoles swimming around.
0: Wow. Wow.
1: Yeah. That's my first time I've ever seen one in real life. And to begin with, I thought they were ostracods, which are very similar to clam shrimp. They're like a little, they're sometimes called seed shrimp, and they also have a little shell, but I couldn't work out why they were so dark, and ostracods are normally not that big. That would be a very big ostracod if they were ostracods. So I think it was probably Perry Coleman, I reckon, who said, I think they're actually clam shrimp. Mm. She's pretty good with her water bugs, you know, as you would know.
0: Yeah.
1: So I was pretty excited. I was pretty excited to see them. In spite of all those other photos I sent you, they were probably one of the highlights of my whole odyssey.
0: Look, the scariest one for me, and I shouldn't be scared of it, but it is an intimidating looking centipede with a yellow body, blue stripes, and red antennae.
1: Yeah, so they can be all kinds of crazy colours. So that one is Scolopendra mortensens, which is the banded desert centipede, and they can actually have bright red legs and a blue body, and they can be all green. They have a really amazing variety of colours. But what was really interesting about that was we found that under a rock where it hopefully still is, because obviously we put it back. Mm. But we found that under a rock, and she's a gravid female, so she looks very fat to me, like she's about to lay eggs. And all around the lake where we saw her were cat prints, hundreds of them. And I think we counted at least six different sized sets of cat prints. And this is like the middle of nowhere. This is halfway between Lake Hart and Pimba. So it's, you know, almost halfway to sort of Glendambo, I guess, where I used to live. But, yeah, so around this salt lake, two interesting things were there. One was the centipede, but then all these cat tracks. And, you know, our friends out at Arid Recovery, who do an amazing job of researching, you know, the impact of feral animals on the arid lands, they've observed something really interesting about feral cats, which is that of all the bugs that feral cats eat, no matter what time of the year, no matter how dry it is or wet it is or whatever else the feral cats are eating, the one thing that they will always have in their gut are centipedes.
0: Really?
1: Can't get enough of them, apparently. Huh. And I guess for me as a bug lady, that kind of strikes terror into my heart, because centipedes are very long lived. I've had one in captivity for 15 years before.
0: Good grief.
1: So they can live for a really long time, much longer than I think people realize. You know, we think little things lead little lives, but that's not necessarily the case. So yeah, so they can live for a really long time, 15, 20 years or possibly more, and they have a really long reproductive cycle. So they're 3 or 4 years old before they can breed, and then the females lay a clutch of eggs, between sort of 10 and 60 eggs, depending on, you know, how well things are going for her. And she protects those eggs. She wraps herself around them. She doesn't eat or feed or leave those eggs for a couple of months while she's incubating them. And then when the babies hatch, she protects them and parents them for a couple of months until they've shed their exoskeleton a couple of times, at which point

0: they disperse and go off and do their thing. But when you've got something like a cat, right, that can reproduce very quickly. Cats can breed at 6 months of age and they can continue to breed, and then the cats that they breed continue to breed. So two cats under ideal conditions, two cats can turn into anywhere from 30,000 to 2 million cats in a five-year period of time.
1: Wow.
0: Right?
1: Yeah.
0: But centipedes, two centipedes that are of breeding age, in 5 years, they can only, assuming all their offspring survive and nothing, and same with the cats, assuming all their offspring survive and nothing dies, those centipedes can only produce about 250 centipedes in a 5 year time span.
1: Yeah. Well, so we've just finished having a conversation about invasive species and trying to control cat numbers, particularly on Kangaroo Island. And you tend to think about them being more of a problem for small native birds and things like that. I've never really considered them as being a problem for insects as well.
0: Oh, yeah. Well, look, if they're just eating grasshoppers, and I bet they do, there's people who just – I've had a few friends who've been employed just to study the gut contents of cats. We can learn a lot about what they feed on. And we know that they really love reptiles. We know that they really love bugs. They're really excited by the way bugs move, I think. And you can imagine that's true if you've got a pet cat. But they're really, really adept at finding small mammals. They can find small mammals much more easily than they can find anything else. But, yeah, they seem to be relentlessly in pursuit of centipedes. And so when you've got these things that are really long-lived with long reproductive cycles, cats can have a massive impact on those things much more easily than, say, on grasshoppers, which have a very fast reproductive cycle. You know, that they can eat all the grasshoppers they like, and they're probably not going to have an impact on the grasshoppers.
1: They're not going to affect their numbers. Hey, can I ask about the pile of yabbies that?
0: Yeah, well, isn't that amazing? Yeah. I've seen lots of dead yabbies out in the arid land. Sometimes when a lagoon dries up, you get these big giant cracks in the mud, and the yabbies will survive down in there for a long time. If things get really dry, suddenly you'll see all these giant dead yabbies sticking up out of those cracks, because there's a limit to how long they can survive down there for. And the babies can survive for a long time. But those dead yabbies in that photo, they were in a salt lake. So I assume that what's happened, and it's a bit of a mystery, I think, the same salt lake that all the cats were marching around the outside of. So the salt lake is called Island Lagoon, and it's about halfway between Pimber and Lake Hart. And it is a salt lake, but there is a creek that feeds into it at some point. So I reckon maybe what's happened is that they just had so much rain, because they did have massive floods out there only about, I don't know, not even 6 months ago, I don't reckon it was.
1: No.
0: And so I think maybe what's happened is that the yabbies have been washed into the salt lake, but because there's so much fresh water in the salt lake, they've probably survived okay until the lake started to dry up. And then as the lake's dried up, it's reverted back to being hyper saline. Like, there were big brine shrimp swimming around in it and, you know, all kinds of hyper saline loving invertebrates, you know. But, yeah, the yabbies at that point, I think, just went, whoop, we'd better get out of here.
1: Hello, yeah.
0: And I think they'd literally thrown themselves up onto the concrete sort of conduit under that would normally take flood water under the road. But, yeah, that was only a tiny number. There was hundreds and hundreds of them.
1: But that's a decent-sized yabby.
0: One of them was only pretty freshly dead, that dark blue one.
1: Yes.
0: And that was huge. Yeah,
1: That's a good size yabby. You'd be happy.
0: I've got a pet yabby who's about that size. And
1: of course you have.
0: And we got him when he was an inch long. So I know exactly, you know, I know that he was born that year. And we've had him for 15 years.
1: Wow.
0: Maybe longer, but I think about 15 years. And he's about the size of that yabby. So that's a decent yabby. He wouldn't have grown up in that salt lake, no way.
1: He would have somehow got there. Look, yeah. I have to ask you a question, because I don't want to talk about

0: each photo individually. But I would like to talk about your observations on how what you experienced this time differs from when it had just been through a really dry period.
1: Oh, look, when it's really dry, things are very different. So when it's really dry, you don't see an awful lot of living things out there. They've got to be there somewhere. Like things can retreat below the soil. That's a pretty common kind of refuge for people and animals out in Cooper Pedy. But things can also, in the same way that some butterflies and things like that will overwinter in the arid lands, things will wait out. They enter a state we call diapause, where they just kind of, maybe as an egg or sometimes as an adult or a cocoon, depending on, you know, what we're talking about, they will just shut down any development and kind of go to sleep until the right conditions present themselves. And that's why you can get these almost what seems like an immediate response to rain. You know, you just add water out there and suddenly
0: bang,
1: there's frogs coming up out of the ground, and
0: yeah,
1: there's, you know, snails appearing from nowhere, and there's grasshoppers literally just sort of hatchlings pouring out of, you know, the holes that they may have been waiting in as eggs for maybe years, some of them. So it can be pretty exciting. But when it's dry, it's really dry, and everything is adapted to conserve moisture and to, you know, some of the plants out there, their leaves are just so tough. I had to take some caterpillar eggs with me because I knew that they were going to start hatching, and I wanted to be able to ring my partner and say, James, the Entometa eggs are hatching. Don't forget them. They're on the freezer in the kitchen, right?
0: They're on the kitchen table.
1: They're on the, well, on the, yeah, sort of. They are sort of on the kitchen table. So I took a little, you know, container of caterpillar eggs, thinking that maybe they'd start hatching and there'd be nothing out there to feed them on, because they just don't get fresh young shoots on trees out in Cooper Pedy, even if it is a, you know, even if they've had a little bit of rain. Well, at the moment, it's the first time ever I've actually been able to collect fresh young leaves to feed my stick insects and my caterpillars while I'm in Cooper Pedy. Normally I have to take all that stuff with me and really do my best to make sure it doesn't dry out, you know. So yeah, it was really interesting just to see how many spiders and ant lions. There were just ant lions everywhere.
0: Wow.
1: You know those little pits that you get in the sand?
0: Yeah, yeah.
1: Have you ever seen that? Yeah.
0: Yeah,
1: so,
0: yeah.
1: And there's a little larva at the bottom of that pit, and they wait for something. They don't. It doesn't have to be an ant, but they wait for something to crawl over the top of the pit, and then they come up and drag it down and devour it. You know, they're kind of cool. But they were everywhere.
0: Did you see many really big ants?
1: Yep,
0: yeah.
1: Yep. Lots of really big mimesia, like the, you know, what would we call them, inch ants, I suppose. But also lots of, there's a lot of ants from the Camponotus genus out there, like sugar-type ants with the, you know, the big, big stripy butts. Yeah, so lots of ants, but ants kind of rule the arid lands in many ways. So, you know, if you're out there in a dry period, that's the one thing you still see. Because, of course, they live underground, so they can really escape the mad heat of the day, and they can come out at night and take advantage.
0: Beautiful.
1: And forage. And yeah. So really amazing. You've got to get up there. If anybody's listening and they've never been to the arid lands, start planning and booking now, because they've got more rain this week. And by spring, I'd say it'll be early this year, so I'd say plan around mid to late August. I think there will be, I think it'll be a once in a lifetime wildflower event out there this year.
0: Beautiful. Hey, Chris, sounds like it was a worthwhile trip for you. You know, in the quiz tonight, I did an entire category on bug questions and I forgot to ask them. Can I quickly ask you one of them?
1: Oh, yeah, you can try.
0: We're 30 seconds away from news. Cockroaches can live for a week without which crucial body part?
1: Well, I know that the thing is without their head, but it does depend a bit on the cockroach, and it does depend a bit on how they
0: You
1: lose
0: see,
1: their
0: that was
1: head.
0: never going to be an easy question, was it? It was the head was the answer.
1: Yeah, but it is dependent on a number of factors.
0: Yeah. Hey, Chris, nice to talk as always. See ya.
1: See you, Spence.
0: Bye for now. It's news time.
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6: ABC News, good evening. I'm Noni Edwards. Opposition leader Angus Taylor has visited Alice Springs with Northern Territory Senator Jacinta Nampajimpa-Price. The pair met with relatives of five-year-old Kumanjaya little baby and laid flowers at her memorial, with Mr. Taylor describing the meeting as heartrending. They've also renewed calls for greater scrutiny of Indigenous spending in Central Australia, questioning whether hundreds of millions of dollars in federal funding is delivering change on the ground. The federal government says the money has been invested heavily in community safety, youth services, patrols, emergency accommodation and infrastructure. A former West Coast Eagles player's legal action against the club returned to court today. David Webber reports.
7: Daniel Venables suffered concussion after a collision during a match in 2019. He's lodged a civil claim for compensation against his former club, the West Coast Eagles, the AFL, an AFL doctor, and two doctors employed by the Eagles. The doctors are seeking to have claims against them struck out. Venables' lawyer told the court his client suffered a brain injury and should have been sent to the hospital immediately after the incident. He said his client was instead told to go home with his girlfriend. And while not all concussions resulted in acquired brain injuries, this one did.
6: Experts say the economic impact of the US-Iran deal remains unclear. With severe inflation, economic stress and hardline politics deepened by war, they say there is little hope ordinary Iranians will benefit. The preliminary agreement is expected to be formally signed on Friday, and so far few details of the deal are known. Iranian Kurdish journalist Siavash Shahabi says the fundamentals needed to rebuild Iran's economy, including a mobile labour market, remain absent.
8: We don't know how it's going to affect the inflation, the investments by different sectors. There are three important factors the whole opposition is working on: free political party, free union organization, and free speech. These three pillars are very important. We don't have them. These are issues that doesn't allow society to engage.
6: Israel's Supreme Court has rejected an appeal to release a prominent Palestinian doctor who's been held without charge for the last year and a half. Eliza Getzi has more.
9: Abu Safia is one of at least 14 doctors from Gaza who have been detained in Israel without charge for more than a year. The director of the Kamal Adwan Hospital was among the doctors who refused to leave the dozens of newborn infants they were treating after the Israeli military ordered them to leave in 2023. He was captured in 2024. The Israeli military has accused Mr. Safia of being a member of the Palestinian militant group Hamas, but it's given no evidence, and Gaza's health ministry and Hamas have denied the allegation. Physicians for Human Rights Israel says the Supreme Court based its decision on confidential materials that were not shared with Abu Safia or his lawyer. The court declined to comment.
6: Ukraine's President Volodymyr Zelensky has met his US counterpart Donald Trump and the US Secretary of State Marco Rubio on the sidelines of the Group of Seven summit. Mr. Zelensky posted photos of the three on Telegram with the caption, "It is always important to coordinate positions." Mr. Zelensky's communications advisor said the leaders talked as part of a broader meeting at the summit. Mr. Trump said he would meet Zelensky later on Tuesday. The Bureau of Meteorology has officially declared an El Niño weather event, warning it could be one of the worst ever seen in the modern era. Satyam Weinstein reports.
10: BOM has joined its international counterparts from the United States and Japan, saying an El Niño event is underway. For Australia, that means an increased risk of drought, hotter weather, harsher fire seasons, and a delayed monsoon season in the north. For the rest of the world, there's an increased risk of powerful storms, heavy rain, and flooding. El Niño is caused by the warming of surface ocean temperatures in the Pacific Ocean near the equator. The Weather Bureau says modelling shows it could be the strongest ever seen in the modern era. Last week, authorities in the US declared an El Niño was underway and warned there's a 63% chance it will be among the worst since records began in 1950.
6: Sport now, and American tennis great Serena Williams will return to Wimbledon after a four-year absence after being handed a wild card for the women's doubles by the All England Club. The 44-year-old winner of 23 Grand Slam singles titles made a comeback this month at the Queen's Club Championships, playing doubles with Canadian Victoria.

0: Victoria Mboko. Williams has won 7 Wimbledon singles titles and doubles titles alongside her older sister Venus, whom she'll partner again at this year's championships. I'm Noni Edwards. I've been broadcasting this evening from Gadigal land. You're up to date now with the very latest from ABC News. 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
2: South Australia's weather for Wednesday. 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
2: Yes, well, hello, and how are you? Philip Clark with you on ABC Radio. This is Nightlife. It's Tuesday. It's the 16th of June, first hour of the program. Very good to be with you. Thanks for dropping in. It's first hour, 6 past 10, 6 past 8 in Western Australia. In South Australia and the Territory, it's 24 to 10. We're broadcasting right across Australia to every nook and cranny and also into the Pacific, courtesy of Radio Australia as well. 6 past midnight in Tuvalu, Fiji and Kiribati. And in Port Moresby, it's 6 past 10. We're also into Tonga and Samoa and Port Vila and Honiara as well. And everywhere else around the globe, courtesy of the internet as well. So to hi to everybody, and the mighty challenge and your chance to win fame and glory is not that far away. 1-300-800-222. Keep that number handy. Plenty to talk about tonight. You should be getting us loud and clear everywhere. There might be some issues a bit later on after midnight. I'll let you know about that in some parts of the country. But by and large, you should be getting our signal loud and clear. All right, coming up tonight, we're going to have to talk about the World Cup in the first hour. Great panel assembled. Tracy Holmes, head of the Sports Ambassador podcast, Ned Hall from ABC Sport, and Craig Foster, former Socceroo, will join us. We'll talk about the World Cup and the politics of it, the organisation of it, the sheer size and spectacle of it. Love you to join that conversation or ask a question too. 1-300-800-222 is the number. 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The ABC Listen app, put Nightlife into the search bar and away you go. There's lots of things up there. We've put last night's program, which was well received, particularly by female listeners. The program we broadcast last night on the current issues in and around hair loss. Now, we delved into whether it's triggered by heredity or hormonal changes, medical conditions or medications, and the very latest information was available. Courtesy of our guest, Dr. Rod Sinclair, Professor of Dermatology at the University of Melbourne. Here's a little bit from it.
3: Well, when you go bald, the follicles don't disappear. They just stop producing hair. So the hair follicles are still there, mm-hmm. and they can be reawakened. And what happens when you go bald is that the whole follicle shrinks and miniaturizes so that the hair that comes out of the follicle in the bald part of the scalp is shorter. It only grows for a couple of months, gets to a couple of centimetres or even less, and the diameter of the individual hair fibre gets smaller and smaller. And so that miniaturisation of the follicle is the basis of going bald. So the hairs are still there. They can be reawakened.
2: Yeah, they can be. There's a lot of hope at hand, actually. So check it out. Check the podcast out. All right, now, coming up tonight in our first hour, the 2026 World Cup soccer. The World Cup, it's been quite an event so far. We'll talk about the Socceroos at length, don't worry. Shortly, if you'd like to take part in this conversation, 1-300-800-222 is my number. Also, into the second hour, Nightlife News Breakdown, led tonight by Katina Curtis, Canberra Bureau Chief of the West Australian, looking at the argy-bargy over capital gains tax reform. Also, the appearance by One Nation leader Pauline Hanson at the press club tomorrow as well. We'll look at Australian history. I'm sure Tracy Holmes would know.

0: about this, but Donald McIntosh won two Olympic medals back in 1900 at the Paris Games. He didn't even know he was an Olympian particularly. He was a crack shot, and shooting at that stage meant shooting live pigeons. It's a really interesting story. And Michael Adams, creator and host of the Forgotten Australia podcast, will be with us in the second hour to talk to us all about this unlikely Olympian. We'll chat tech with Peter Marks as well. We'll play the Mighty Challenge and raise your issues in Issues of the Day. So there's plenty on, lots of time to talk about it as well. I would love you to join the program. 1-300-800-222.
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0: Well, the biggest sporting event on the planet, the FIFA World Cup, has kicked off. It's held every 4 years. The 2026 edition has already broken all sorts of records. More teams, more matches, more money, underlined, than any other tournament. For the first time ever, three nations, the US, Canada and Mexico, are hosting it. The field's got bigger and bigger. It's now got 48 teams playing 108 matches across 16 cities, and the total prize pool nudging roughly $1.3 billion. The tournament kicked off in Mexico City on June 11th, runs right through to the final, which is in New Jersey, on July the 19th. Alongside the spectacle and the games, of course, the World Cup never arrives without politics as well, and there's plenty of drama at almost every level of this competition. To talk about it and to take us through the next month of football, we're joined by Ned Hall from ABC Sport and the Sports Ambassador podcast host, Tracy Holmes. Tracy, good evening to you. Welcome to Nightlife.
3: Thanks for having me, Phil.
0: And Ned Hall from ABC Sport, who can hardly contain himself. Ned, g'day. G'day. How are you going?
4: Very excited, although this is the wrong end of the day for me at the moment. I've been doing a lot of early mornings, so this is later than I've been up for a little while.
0: This is when you sit there and you bite the back off the stub of your pencil, working out the permutations and combinations. I'm going to talk to former Socceroos captain, broadcaster and human rights activist Craig Foster a little later as well. He couldn't join us live because he was at football, at soccer training, so I managed to get him in a break as well. Look, Ned, first maybe to you, the scale of this tournament, 48 teams, is bigger better?
4: Yeah, interesting question. So when they expanded out to 48 teams, they were keen to do this, funnily enough, last World Cup in Qatar, but obviously that would have been logistically extremely hard in a much smaller country where they were building the stadiums up from scratch. You've got to get the stadiums ready for that number of matches, and also training facilities for 48 teams as well. That's an extra 16 teams added in on top. The interesting thing is the push for 48 teams really did come from within FIFA. It's not really anything that was being hugely advocated for by fan groups necessarily, but I'm a bit split on it, because originally I was thinking, look, it is a bit unwieldy, and I can see where FIFA pushes the way down the line, because more teams means more broadcast revenue, means more money,
0: course,
4: and more people through the gates.
0: Of course, it's all just more product, and it's more TV, you know, it's more television, it's more people, it's more money. That's the reason, isn't it?
4: It is. However, you do get to see some great stories coming through as a result of that, and one earlier on today. I mean, Cape Verde would not have been making it to a World Cup, I think, under the old system where there's now these extra qualification places. So you do get to see different nations playing at the world's top stage, which you possibly wouldn't have done before. So you're going to get some great stories in and around it. But it also means for me that, one, qualifying becomes less significant, and the qualifying for World Cups, as Australian fans know, is edge of your seat stuff a lot of the time. Australia's gone through the playoffs on a number of occasions. This time they did qualify directly, so it means that the qualification is a bit less important now. And it also means that getting to the tournament from where Australia is now, going to the round of 32, only 16 teams go home from the group stage. Eight third-place teams out of the 12 groups will be playing in the knockout phase of the competition. So it's certainly made it possibly a bit more easy to get through to the latter stages of the competition.
0: Yeah, Tracy, is it fair to say that commercial considerations have driven this, or do you think that there is actually a push for more, I don't know, diversity, inclusion, all that sort of stuff, smaller nations get a look in?
3: Yeah, look, it's all part of that. And I think if you're FIFA and you're in charge of running what is called the World Game for the world, you can't just have a World Cup that is dominated by Europe. And even with the expanded number of teams now competing, UEFA, the European continent, still gets almost double the next group of nations competing. So UEFA will have 16 teams competing here. Africa gets 9, up from 5 last time around. So when you start looking at the world population and the fact that the world is a whole lot more connected, and you're talking about the world game, then you've actually got to go to the world markets. 68% of the world's population almost is in Asia. Almost 20% of the world's population is in Africa. So if you don't give them fair representation, you can't really call yourself the World Cup as part of the world game.
0: Mm. Ned, though, the thing is, I don't know, I'm untutored in this matter, but you know, help me out here. How does Cape Verde or Curaçao, or for that matter, with all due respect to our cross-Tasman cousins, New Zealand, how do they get in it? And yet one of the great powerhouses of world football, Italy, doesn't. So, well, in other words, it's a World Cup, but there aren't necessarily the best teams in the world there.
4: Well, it's interesting because, as Tracy just mentioned then, they've really expanded the European pool as well, so that they got more places as a result of this. And I honestly think one of the reasons FIFA did want this expanded is a bit like the rationale behind the Champions League going to the league format. It means that the big teams get more games and get more chances to stay in the competition. I actually think they were thinking that if there's 48 teams, the likes of Italy won't miss out on qualifying for World Cups. But that's exactly what they've done again this time around. 2 World Cups in a row now that Italy haven't managed to qualify for the tournament itself. But that's the situation. That's the number of qualification places that UEFA has to offer. And if Italy aren't good enough to get through those, they don't go to the tournament. And in different parts of the world, that's your set number of places that you've got. Tracy mentioned then, you know, 9 places for Africa. And so as a result of that, it expands the number of teams who have got through from there. In the past, some big name teams from Africa haven't made it to World Cups as a result of this. You know, yeah, Egypt haven't got a great record there. Great record in the African Cup of Nations, but haven't managed to get through to as many World Cups as a result. So you now get them greater opportunity to get to these tournaments. And it is, it's you know, showcasing different parts of the world. The New Zealand issue is interesting because they're in the Oceania group, which Australia used to be in. They used to get half a qualification place, which meant that they win the qualification group and then they go through and play in a playoff against often South American opposition at the end of their whole process. Now they have one spot. So if you top the Oceania group, which New Zealand pretty much locked in to do all the time, they're straight through to the World Cup.
0: So we should have stayed in that, should we?
4: I was going to say that's Australia's rationale for moving in the first place was that, you know, much easier to maybe get in through Asia where there are a guaranteed number of spots. There were 4 spots, 4.5 spots under the old system, and there's now 9 spots, so they've doubled the number of spots there. But they'd almost be guaranteed to get through Oceania, but you're not playing the same quality level of opposition.
0: Mm. Tracy, what is FIFA trying to achieve here? Are they trying to say, look, this is a competition which will produce the best national team in the world, or are they trying to do something else?
3: Oh, look, you know, it's hard, like you say, when some of the top teams in the world aren't there. When you look at the Olympic Games, okay, and the Olympics has 200 plus nations competing. You don't get to send the top 10 ranked people in the world. Each country gets to pick their top 2. So if you're Australia or America in the swimming, you could dominate every single swimming event and put 5 competitors in a race because the world rankings support them being there. But that wouldn't be fair to all of the other nations competing who want to bring their best. And so that's what we're seeing in a team sport here with the FIFA World Cup. And growth, you know, things just have to keep growing, Phil. That's the way of the world, isn't it? And if FIFA wants to be giving more money to more nations to build football academies, and I heard the President Gianni Infantino talking at his opening World Cup press conference, and I know he always cops a lot of stick for anything he says, basically, but he made this one point, and he said, look, we give money to Vanuatu. Who else is giving money to Vanuatu? And as a result, Vanuatu has got funding for football. And I actually saw a really great little package on the ABC, and it was looking at what this World Cup meant to Vanuatu. They'll never have their football team playing there, not for many, many hundreds of years. But they break into zones, like whether that's through schools or you know, precincts, and they all get given a team. It's like a lucky draw. Okay, you'll support France through the World Cup, and you'll support the Socceroos, and you'll be supporting the USA. They have a World Cup march and they marched through the main street, and people turned out en masse to cheer on the teams as they marched with the flags of the team they'd be supporting. It was really fabulous. It was a great way to see how a small nation that will never be represented at the World Cup is actually tapping into the World Cup and is also benefiting because of more money that comes in. They get to invest in football on their own terms.
0: How are we going in terms of the Socceroos, Ned? How do we rate the win against Turkey? Is this our best ever win at the World Cup?
4: I reckon you've probably got to put it just behind that win against Japan, which is a huge win on the return to the tournament after such a long absence. But it is right up there in terms of what they did. A lot of raised eyebrows when the team sheets came in with especially Matt Ryan not starting in goal and Patrick Beach getting the nod ahead of him. Just because a young kid at 22 has played two international matches before, for him to be thrown in at the deep end in a hugely important match for the country, packed stadium, first match of the World Cup, ahead of the experienced and established captain of the squad in Matt Ryan. That was a massive call. Probably also, so was Paul Okon-Engsler coming in midfield ahead of Jackson Irvine. You tend to lean a lot of the time towards the players with experience for those big matches. But Tony Popovich has been really brave with his selections in terms of going with youth ahead of some of the more established players there. And it sort of looks like he knows what he's doing with the way that they've played. He's set them up defensively, which is what you'd expect from a former centre-half, that defensively they're very, very solid. And he's got a lot of pace into the squad as well. Obviously, Nestori Iheanacho, Mo Torey in there, but Nishan Volupalai came on off the bench too. Really lightning-quick players, and that's just the way he's got them set up for the tournament. They're in camp for an awful long time before the first match, and they're looking well drilled, looking confident, and looking like a really together unit.
0: I know. Go with the Socceroos. This has always been my thing about soccer. I think not always does the best team win, because it's such a low scoring game that, you know, things can happen. And in this instance, if you looked at Turkey's possession of the ball, I mean, it was, you know, almost double Australia's. Didn't matter because Patrick Beach wouldn't let them kick a goal. So, you know, more power to him. Does that kind of go on, Ned?
4: I was just going to say, there's also like in trends in football that tend to sort of they shift around a little bit. But over the past few years, we've seen an awful lot where teams have been happy to let other teams have the ball and then hit them on the counter-attack. So some teams are very much set up in that way.
0: Which is what the Socceroos were doing, isn't it?
4: Yeah. Exactly, and some teams are a lot more possession-based. We saw Spain play against Cabo Verde earlier on today. I think they had 76% of possession in the match, but that's what Spain do against most teams. They hold the ball, they struggle scoring goals, but it's about quick transition that Australia managed to do through from back to front, getting the ball downfield quickly and being effective in front of goal. That very much is a tactic that a lot of teams will set up with.
0: Tracy, can it hang on for the USA on Saturday morning?
3: Yeah, well, I know one thing for sure, and you know, I can't go into the tactics like Ned does, but I'll tell you this: the USA, that may not have been thinking very highly of the Socceroos heading into the tournament, thinking they're going to have an easy win, they're suddenly rethinking their strategy. That is one thing for sure.
0: Yeah, I think that's right, isn't it, Ned? I mean, what are they going to do? But the problem's Patrick Beach, isn't it? Well, the problem's the tight defensive, you know, lineup anyway, but at the end of the day, you've got to get past this bloke. and he's not easy to get past.
4: No, absolutely. He had just a phenomenal game for Australia. You know, and as I say, huge pressure match, but looked absolutely fantastic for Australia. Made all those saves. Mm. I saw him interviewed afterwards as well. He brushed it off as though he was expected to play that well, was very confident in what he was doing, which is great to see. The one thing for the US is that they were also very impressive in beating Paraguay by 4-1. Yeah. A couple of their players coming into the competition, Christian Pulisic, their main playmaker, plays in Italy for AC Milan, hadn't had the best of seasons, seemingly a bit out of sorts. He was superb. However, he did go off at half-time with an injured calf. He did train separately from the rest of the squad, but they'll be hoping he's fit to play. Following Balogun, who's an interesting case, plays up front for them, scored 2 goals. He was born in Brooklyn. I think he lived there for about a month, and then he moved to the UK where he was brought up and came through the Arsenal system. He's a great striker. He looked on really good form. He was in great form at the end of the season there. So they will be confident against Australia, but I honestly think we're going to see a very similar style game to the one we saw against Turkey, where I think you'll see the US pressing a lot of good defending from Australia, and Australia looking to hit them on the counter-attack.
0: Does Matt Ryan get a game anymore in this tournament?
4: I don't think he does. And Tony Popovich has been happy to make those big calls from the day he walked through the door as the Socceroos coach. He dropped Matt Ryan straight away. Matt Ryan at the time was with Roma playing in Italy and wasn't playing. He was on the bench all the time. So

0: basically Tony Popovich said, if you're not playing regular football, you can't be considered our number one goalkeeper. So he left there, got back to his number one spot again. He's on the outer once again. And Tony Popovich, as I say, he will make the big calls if he thinks it's right.
1: Yes, he has. All right, look, let's have a chat to Craig Foster, former Socceroos captain, broadcaster, author and human rights activist, of course. I wanted to speak to him with the rest of us, but he's at soccer training this evening. I did manage to catch up with him earlier and welcomed him to the program and asked him how he was feeling about the Socceroos. Craig, good evening to you.
2: Yeah, hi, Philip. Yeah, good to join you. Always to talk about football and Socceroos. Exciting times.
1: Oh, so exciting, isn't it? I mean, does it matter in a way what else they do at the World Cup so far, having beat Turkey 2-0, and Turkey are heavyweights? It's one of the great wins, isn't it?
2: Yeah, it's a good question, actually. You're right. We've already had an extraordinary experience out of the World Cup. Of course, it makes us very hungry for more. But, you know, you can't take those moments for granted. You know, sometimes they don't happen. So, you know, you can have unbelievable performances in football and still not get the result. You know, you always need that little bit of good fortune to go your way. And you need a Patrick Beach in goal. That's a good metaphor for everyone. Make sure you have a Patrick Beach in goal.
1: So many fresh faces, weren't there? I mean, I was saying to someone recently, the thing about the current bunch of Socceroos, I mean, unlike the past, is that they're probably, most of them are not household names. And I was saying, you know, can anybody name one that you're really familiar with? This is not soccer fans, of course, but I said probably Matt Ryan, and is the only one that you probably could easily put your finger on. And then I remember texting a friend of mine on the day of the match saying, and also he's not even playing.
2: That's right.
1: Who's this Patrick Beach? Well, we certainly weren't asking that at the end of the game, were we?
2: That's right. And no, you're right what you say. So, you know, the game has been working very, very hard, diligently in all of our academies to try and get back to and exceed the quality of players that we've had in the past. And the exciting thing is we've just got this new generation coming through, and they're the first in 20 years to actually have the real potential to do so. They're still young, of course, but, you know, a Jordi Bosz at left back, he could play for any of the top clubs in the world. You know, he could play for Barcelona, I've got absolutely no doubt. Lucas Harrington, 18 years old, Barcelona are after him, which
1: that's
2: never happened before. You've got Nestor Iheanacho, who has potential to be, you know, and the quality definitely to be playing for one of the world's top clubs. So all of a sudden, we've got this brilliant generation. And we thought it was a little bit early, weren't too sure how much Tony Popovich was going to trust in them. He's seen them now for a full month, and seeing them in training, he's obviously, you know, decided that they're ready to go, that they have not just the energy and the enthusiasm, the youthful quality, but actually they're able to cope with the pressure. And he was right. Great decisions, a very bold lineup. I was surprised. You know, in fact, I was staggered because Matty Ryan and Jackson Irvine are the two most experienced players. I thought you could leave one out, but leaving two out, you're effectively leaving out nearly 200 caps of experience and multiple World Cups. Leaving them both out, that was bold, and it paid off beautifully. And what a great message for Australia. We need more of that from all of us.
1: Patrick Beach is going to have a price on his head after this, isn't he?
2: Yeah, well, you know, I think so. But, you know, the same thing about a goalkeeper is you've got to keep it up, right? So, you know, you're coming into some rough games, you know, big games now. And, so, you know, the thing about goalkeepers, it was an incredible performance, you know, probably the greatest in Socceroos history. It was the most saves by a keeper. So that is arguably the case. But, you know, you've got to have consistency as well. And, you know, quality in one game is one thing, but of course people are looking at, can you back up, you know, can you play against different opponents? So he's got work to do, and let's hope he maintains that level.
1: Gee, I love Nestor Iheanacho's gesture after he kicked that goal and he goes over to the corner and does his best imitation of Tim Cahill. Because as many people will remember, Tim Cahill was the first Australian to actually score a goal in the World Cup. And so Nestor knows his history. And so I guess the players do too, don't they?
2: How good was that? Yeah, for ex-players and for fans, it was quite beautiful. Yeah, because you don't expect the kids.
1: No, you don't. I didn't really expect him to think, well, you know, I mean, given his life history and his life journey, how much of a student of it he was.
2: Well, that's true. But, you know, as you say, he's a Burundian refugee.
1: Yeah.
2: And they were in a Tanzania refugee camp and came down to Adelaide. and you know, and somehow had the ambition and desire and hope and dedication and determination to get where he is now, playing at the very peak of the

0: world of national teams. That's incredible. And to understand, the history of the shirt that he's wearing, it's just it's an amazing, amazing message. It is a part of the Socceroos culture as well, I will say. So they make sure we make sure that all the players are aware of those that have come before. They do know that they are carrying a very, very long legacy of many generations who were up against it. I mean, the 74 team, yeah, that's right, they didn't score a goal.
1: No.
0: But let's not forget, they were milkmen and news agent owners
1: That's right.
0: and
1: They
0: factory
1: were going
0: workers.
1: to work on Monday. That's right.
0: They were going to work on Monday and they were training after work, right? There was no professionalism back then. So for Australia to even qualify against South Korea over in Hong Kong, an incredible game. We look back on that in the pre-professional era with great

0: That Timmy Cahill will neither be.
1: Yeah. Yep. Craig Foster's with us, former Socceroo broadcaster, author, human rights activist. He's kind of all things. Craig Foster, good to have your time too. Yeah, no, it's look, I suppose in all fairness, we could beat the United States, couldn't we?
0: Of course. I mean, the beauty of football, and one reason why. Many people say, why is this game so loved? Like, what is it about this game? 6 billion people are going to watch it. I mean, it's just off the Richter scale, right? And the core, there are many reasons, but the core reason is that it is at its heart egalitarian. Like a kid like Vinicius or Ronaldo Phenomeno, all the kids and people who love the game will know these names, or Zizou, Algerian background playing on the streets of France. Anyone can literally make it with enough dedication and enough talent. You still need a hell of a lot of talent, of course, to get to the very top. I'll tell you what, you need to work and you need to work and work and overcome all sorts of barriers. And so you see people in this World Cup, you've got, Cape Verde there, stepping up and standing up against Spain, the great Spain, who are favourites to win and getting a draw, and the goalkeeper talking about his family. And these things are just wonderful, wonderful stories. But at the heart of it, the tactical nature of the game, and the fact that even if you play unbelievably well and you dominate an opponent with the ball, you still got to get the ball in the net. And there's a guy in there who is world class, is flying all over the place like Patrick Beach. And sometimes you well and you dominate an opponent with the ball, you still got to get the ball in the net. And there's a guy in there who is world class, is flying all over the place like Patrick Beach. And sometimes you would say 100 times out of 100 that ball has to go in. And this goalkeeper comes out of nowhere, flies like Superman, and
1: And he says it's not going in.
0: he just says it's not going in, this goal, right? It's not going in. This is Australia's goal, and you're not getting in. So, that happens, and that's a beautiful, beautiful part of the game. So
1: Yep, we do seem to have a really, really disciplined and rock solid defence. That is true. Hey, just quickly turning to World Cup politics, too, Craig, because that's never very far away. I mean,
0: No.
1: you were critical of Qatar in 2022, and rightly so, over the conditions of a lot of migrant workers there. 2026, all sorts of issues at play in the US, of course, immigration crackdowns, the ICE squads, and all of that. Fans of certain nations unable to travel to the US, referees, international referees denied visas and so on. A lot of players are playing it pretty quiet, I guess. Do you reckon there are instructions everywhere to cool it?
0: Yeah, definitely. You saw the Socceroos made a really strong statement before 2022. And making that statement, there wasn't, in fairness to Qatar, and it was right to do so because there were thousands of people died building the stadium, obviously. But, in fairness to Qatar, the one thing they weren't at risk of was not being allowed in. For actually saying something about Qatar. And we call these countries authoritarian, some of them, and we're highly critical of the human rights and political frameworks. Well, what about the US, what it's doing right now? So players are very aware, and coaches and management and the like, very aware that anything that the players said prior to could very in a very real way mean that their visa would actually be denied, and if not denied, seriously disrupted. So that meant a delayed, which is just almost as bad, because these players have spent years, well, they've spent decades getting ready, but they've spent years qualifying all of the players and the staff, qualifying to get through to here. And then all of a sudden, you have the right to actually the months before to be working only towards the first game and preparing for that, and knowing that your family's going to be there, not being worried about all these issues. And you have a right to freedom of speech and backing human rights. So here we have in US that the country that says it's the bastion of freedom of speech actually being the worst host in that regard that we've ever had. I mean, people have been going back to the 36 Olympics. They've been going back to some of the worst fascist periods, where even Jesse Owens and other athletes, they were still let in. So we've got problems today in the world
1: How much
0: that
1: of it is
0: we
1: FIFA's
0: haven't
1: fault, do you reckon, Craig? I mean, Gianni Infantino, the head of FIFA, says, look, we're a sporting organisation. We can't solve everything, even if you think we can. And some others say, well, look, you know, FIFA's just you know, yielded its responsibilities to the US, and they've lost control of the tournament. What do you reckon?
0: Well, it is the Trump World Cup. It's not the Infantino or FIFA World Cup, because he has controlled everything. Like, whatever he said, no, this is not right, I don't want this to happen, it hasn't happened. Rather than FIFA say, and you see that, you see the viewership around the world, you see the response of the fans, which is just extraordinary. Like, there's no global party like this. And by saying that, I mean it's so vitally important to countries like US to sell their brand, that the World Cup has immense power. It can impose, you know, its statutes on a host country, and it must do so, because if it doesn't, then you have countries doing this sort of ridiculous behavior where a registered referees, you know, are disallowed from actually reffing in the tournament. Highly experienced people have done multiple international tournaments. You also see the Uzbeks and other teams coming in and being frisked like criminals, while others are feted like, you know, Hollywood stars. So the whole thing has been absolutely horrendous. Of course, as always, when the ball is first kicked, the players on the field save the game from FIFA. But they need very significant reform. Infantino has operated disgracefully. I mean, come on, we're talking about a inverted commas peace prize to Donald Trump, the most unpeaceful person in the world at the moment. It's just ridiculous.
1: I'll let you get back to training, Craig. Terrific to talk with you, as always. Go to the Socceroos on Saturday morning, 5 a.m. Everybody, get up. Make sure you're
0: right.
1: There.
0: Let's go.
1: Let's go. Good on you, Craig.
0: All right. No worries.
1: Yeah, Fozzie. Craig Foster with us. Tracy Holmes and Ned Hall.

0: with us as well. Ned from ABC Sport, Tracy Holmes from the Sports Ambassador podcast. Trace, he's pretty critical of FIFA. It's pretty easy to be critical of FIFA, isn't it? Have they handed over the tournament to Donald Trump?
1: I think when you were looking in the lead up to this, and as you say, many countries, they knew their fans were going to be banned. FIFA was hoping that the teams that had actually qualified would be allowed in. They tried to get numerous referees and assistant referees through. You knew that this was building. Nobody knew that he was then going to join up with Netanyahu and invade Iran. But in the lead up to that, you could see that things were starting to splinter. And if you were the head of FIFA and you've got the biggest show on earth and the biggest occasion of the biggest show on earth breathing down your throat, and you know that this is a man who's been holding out his hands for a FIFA peace prize, for a peace prize, and he wasn't going to get one, FIFA decides, let's invent one and try and keep this bloke on side so we can at least get the teams in. Now, there's a couple of ways of looking at this. Yes, it's a dodgy prize. Who cares? No one cares about the FIFA Peace Prize because it doesn't really exist. It was given to Trump so that they could get the teams in to play the World Cup, and it's worked. I mean, it's not easy, but Iran is there competing. You can imagine what might have happened had Infantino not worked overtime in trying to keep the President of the United States, Donald Trump, in his back pocket, because a whole lot more could have very badly gone wrong, just with regard to the Somalian referee that was not allowed through and given, you know, 11 hours of questioning before he was deported. There are a number of other referees that have come specifically from countries that are also on a banned or partial banned visa list from the USA, and all of the others did get in. So there was only one that was prevented, and several from countries like Gabon, Angola, Venezuela, other countries that are on the, banned or semi-banned list did manage to get in. So that was one out of a number. It could have been a whole lot worse. And so I have a little bit of sympathy for Gianni Infantino trying to massage that relationship in order to make sure that the World Cup actually happened with teams there.
0: Ned, what do you reckon? I mean, Infantino's in a long line of, from Sepp Blatter backwards, isn't it? A long line of pretty dodgy heads of FIFA, isn't it? Isn't he?
1: When you say dodgy, what do you mean? Just before Ned answers that, what do you mean, Phil?
0: Well, I mean, currying influence, grovelling to Donald Trump. It's, you know, is this the way that he ought to behave, do you think?
1: Ned?
2: Well, I thought you were going to jump back in then again, Tracy. It was very interesting with the Peace Prize, because for me it was incredibly transparent what he was doing. It's essentially giving Donald Trump a lovely shiny bauble to keep him satisfied so that they wouldn't interfere as much as they potentially could have done. He was threatening at one stage Donald Trump to take games away from cities that he didn't like, and the USA is playing in Los Angeles and Seattle on a couple of matches, which are both Democrat cities, so he has kept the matches there. If he'd started going out willy-nilly and saying, oh, actually, I don't want any of the games in Seattle now because they don't vote for me there, so we'll move them somewhere else, it would have been absolutely chaotic and carnage. So I think Trace is exactly right. That's exactly what they've done there. And it was clever politicking. For an organisation that doesn't like politics, there was an awful lot of politics involved at the top levels of FIFA. Where I have bigger issues with what FIFA do is, I think you look at the handing of games to the next few nations. You look back at obviously 2018 going to Russia and then 2022 going to Qatar through some very, very unusual bidding processes there. The next World Cup is going to six nations across three continents, which handily cycles the World Cup rotation through to get us back to Asia for 2034, where Saudi Arabia has basically got the tournament unopposed. So they do a lot of deals like that, which for the majority of world football fans don't really pass the smell test. And that's, I think, what really irks a lot of people about the way FIFA operate, that they don't really operate from the perspective of fans of the game much, people on the ground level, and even in terms of how it was done with ticketing this time. Yeah, it wasn't done from a fan's perspective. It was very much done from a FIFA executive's point of view and what their goals were.
0: Can we talk about tickets for a bit? I mean, this always happens at major sporting events, doesn't it? Ticket prices have been the highest in Cup history. The cheapest tickets, cheapest final tickets are more than seven times higher than they were in 2022. It's an extraordinary hike, and we've heard a lot about prohibitively ticket prices. Has it made any difference to the crowds, Tracy?
1: Oh, the crowds have been really exceptional. There have been some pockets where they haven't been there. Mm. I've been to numerous World Cups, and the pockets where you see, you know, empty seats is normally the seats that have been reserved for VIPs and sponsors, and they're mostly upstairs in the box, in the air conditioning, being served alcohol and hors d'oeuvres, and they don't necessarily come out and take their seats. But for the seats available to the general population, as much as they are and as expensive as they are, they have pretty much sold every single seat at pretty much every single game so far. That might change as we move on and we see some of the lesser teams playing. But up until now, it's been pretty much capacity at each of the matches.
0: One of the arguments that, and Gianni Infantino has run this argument too, and it's been run by others, is that, look, you know, OK, we're going to charge a market kind of price, and they have dynamic pricing in this event as others have had as well. And their argument goes, well, we're trying to capture the whole value of this, because if we don't, and if we sell the tickets for, you know, $100 a seat, then they'll be sold in the secondary market for 20 or 100 times that, and we don't get the value of that. That value goes to, you know, the ticket touts. Now, that argument has got some validity. Is it beyond the wit of technology to do something about that, Tracy?
1: Oh, look, you could cap the prices and, you know,
0: you
1: still
0: could make the secondary market.
1: You could make the secondary market, which FIFA is getting. But because dynamic pricing is basically the law in the US, you find yourself a cheaper ticket to another major sporting event or a concert or whatever. You know, try getting a ticket to the NBA or the NFL, the Super Bowl final, you know, Major League Baseball or ice hockey, all of these things. So you can still get relatively cheap seats, if that's what you want, at the FIFA World Cup. And we've seen fans pouring in from everywhere. I mean, that whole contingent of Aussie fans that were there at the first Socceroos game against Turkey, that was fantastic, you know, and to see the team go over and sort of bow down to them, that was really fabulous. And they're there en masse. But the other thing is, it's not just those who were there. You know, people are having watch parties all around the world. People are celebrating everywhere. We see it here in Australia, but we've seen it in all sorts of other places as well. And I just want to pick up on, we hear a lot about fan criticism, but the fan criticism we hear is pretty much based on European fans or English-speaking fans. And we know the World Cup has been dominated by, you know, Western nations, European nations. And there's a whole other part of the world. Like, I know at the Qatar World Cup, it was the most phenomenal World Cup, and the fans that came there that were so grateful, all the fans from Africa, all the fans from the Middle East nations, these fans love their sport as much as anybody else. And to have a World Cup in their own backyard was just phenomenal for them. And so that's what they're looking at again with Saudi, with 2034. So, you know, we have to be careful. The voices we hear are usually our own voices, and the criticisms we hear are usually our own criticisms. But there's a lot of the world that we never hear from, and we never take into account how they're feeling about some of these changes, and many people have welcomed them.
0: You're not seriously suggesting that Qatar didn't pay their way into hosting the World
1: Cup?
0: No,
1: but I also read through the report that was done into every single bid, and with the exception of one bid, every nation had offered bribes of a certain degree, because that's how business was done then.
0: Because that's how
1: they've
0: FIFA,
1: tightened
0: that's how
1: that
0: FIFA
1: up,
0: does
1: and
0: business.
1: That's how. Well, yeah, they did tighten up a lot of those things, but now we've also seen that they can just say, okay, we're going to hand it to Saudi because they deserve it, and that's what we're going to do. And you know, FIFA's running this show.
0: Yes, most
1: decidedly. We aren't.
0: Just one final word on ticketing, Ned. Is it actually practical? I mean, I understand what Tracy is saying, and there's a lot of sense in what Tracy is saying too. In the end, for huge events like this, they are just going to be expensive. You know, forget about... I mean, how do you make access any fairer than by saying the market will bear it? And is it actually technically, even remotely feasible to ban a secondary market in tickets anyway?
2: I'm not sure how they're going to do it, but this is interesting. And sorry to give the European perspective again here, Tracy, but there's all a bit of tension within FIFA and the ranks and the different confederations. And there's definitely tension between UEFA, the European body, and FIFA. And the next UEFA championships, which will be held in the UK in 2028, they've already said that their maximum ticket prices will be capped across the board. So I think for the last one in Germany, they're around €30 and €60 for the ticket prices. Mm-hmm. And they're aiming to keep them below that for the next tournament, which is being held in the UK in 2028. And I think just by comparison, even things like the number of tickets they're going to reserve for each country. They're going to reserve 10,000 tickets for fan groups of those countries, whereas FIFA allocated 4,000 tickets to each national association as well. So UEFA are looking at doing it differently. I'm not sure how they're going to manage that. As you say, things then get put onto the secondary market, whereas in this World Cup, FIFA has tried to manage the ticket resale themselves, and they've been charging 15% commission on sales and purchases. So they've been getting an extra 30% on top of the ticket sales as well. So they've tried to look after all of it in-house for this tournament, which hasn't happened in the past. In the past, it's been generally done by the host confederation. They've had to look after the ticketing. This time, FIFA bought it all in-house, so they got all the revenue as well from those extra ticket sales and commissions going through. But it's I think that's one of the interesting things there. I know, for instance, England, they were saying the cheapest tickets for their group games were $220 for some of their matches. Mm-hmm. And I know the French tickets as well, to buy these guaranteed tickets to go through to the latter stages, they were eye-wateringly expensive if you wanted to try and take the risk and guarantee yourself a ticket for the latter stages. So there have been issues here, and there have been sort of court cases filed in New York and New Jersey about how FIFA have managed the ticket pricing. I'm not sure where that's going to go, but I know that they're trying to take court action against them in terms of what they've done with the ticket sales in the US.
0: Yeah, I do. I think that's right. I think it's a vexed issue. I'm not sure that there's a really, really good solution to it all. Ned Hall is with us, and also Tracy Holmes. We're talking about the World Cup, the politics of the World Cup and the way it's organised. It's a massive, massive event. There's been some criticism of the hydration breaks, Tracy and Ned, suggesting this is just another way of making an extra advertising break, which means more money. Is there anything more to it, Tracy?
1: Oh, look, there have been complaints from FIFPro, which is the player association, the global player association, and they had real serious concerns about the heat that some of these matches would be played in, particularly in the USA. And so I don't think they were too fussed about the drinks breaks. In fact, I think they were probably a little bit relieved, because there are some genuine, very, very serious concerns. But you're right. This is the North American market, and they have ad breaks every now and then, as we know, through all of their sporting codes. And this is another way of raising more revenue. So I think, again, it's kind of, there's a bit of a double-edged sword here. There are two things at play.
2: Yeah. I was just going to jump in and say on that, though. Mm. So 32 years ago, in 1994, when the US held the World Cup, there was talk then about trying to play the World Cup in quarters for exactly that reason, to get more advertising revenue in, and it worked better for that American market. They didn't manage to do it. There is no question at all. I mean, some of the games today, I think Saudi Arabia, Uruguay, it was being played in Miami. It was 33 degrees. It was a really hot, humid day. And for those situations, yeah, the drinks breaks are definitely worthwhile having. It's more the fact that they've just bought them in carte blanche across the board. It's like, well, everyone's having a drinks break. I think one of the first games, the Mexico match, was sort of 20 degrees and drizzly, and they still had that hydration break in that half then. On the other side of that, Australia on the weekend against Turkey did score that goal not long after the drinks break in the second half. Tony Popovich got to go and address his players, have a quick chat to them, and they scored not long off the back of it. And I was grateful for the break myself watching the match, thinking, actually, just reset, have a breather, and it seemed to help this team down. And that has been happening a little bit through the tournament, where teams have scored goals off the back of these drinks breaks.
0: Yeah. Soccer in Australia, Tracy, if they get out of the group, Soccer Australia gets a lot of money just for being in the World Cup. If they get out of the group, they get a lot more, don't they?
1: Yeah, they will get a lot more. So for qualifying and turning up and playing in the group stage, I think they'll bring home about $11.5 million just for that. But, expectations are they'll get through and be paid more money the further they go. But remember also that not all of that money goes to Football Australia. About half of it is quarantined for the players themselves. So that'll be dispersed amongst the players. So they also benefit the further they go. Yeah, yeah.
0: So some of them could stand to make, what, $1 million out of it?
1: Maybe not that much.
0: It's interesting though, isn't it? Because the game in Australia has had a lot of ups and downs. I tell you what though, the Socceroos do, you know, there's a good snapshot of what this country actually looks like when you look at the team. And you know, you might argue that at a time when, you know, immigration and multiculturalism is a political issue here in Australia, football's doing more for Australian multiculturalism than politicians are, do you think?
1: Tracy? Oh, look, I've been amazed that, you know, with all this talk at the moment about how well Pauline Hanson is doing in the polls, that somebody like the Prime Minister, Anthony Albanese, hasn't jumped on the Socceroos and gone, have a look at this. You know, this is modern Australia. This is what we look like. Look at the Socceroos. Most of the nation had either tuned into television or turned up at a watch party somewhere to watch the Socceroos in their first match. These are the people that are pulling the emotions of Australians to the highest degree. And this is who we are. So come on, Australia. Like, this is really reflective. And we can't be talking in the same breath about what Pauline Hanson is saying and criticising these groups when we're cheering on our national football team on the global stage for performing so well. And I think, you know, there's political value to be made out of that. I'm surprised that none of them have done so as yet.
0: Yes, the life trajectory, the life story of Nestori Irinkunda in particular, a Burundian refugee, grows up initially in a Tanzanian refugee camp, goes to Adelaide, you know, gets dumped in a public school there. You wouldn't have thought that he would be ending up kicking the first goal of Australia's effort at the World Cup, would you?
1: No, absolutely unbelievable. And Ned, you've also seen the videos, I suppose, of the PFA put out, you know, with each of the Socceroos players saying, you know, hi, I'm so-and-so, my mum and dad came from here or there or wherever, and, you know, and I proudly play for Australia, or I was born, you know, on a local beach here in Australia, and I'm also part of the team. And you just get a really great sense of, yes, you're right, this is exactly who we are, and this is the best of us on a global stage.
0: Tracy, does football bring the world together, or do they just watch and then move on and then continue to fight amongst each other?
1: Oh, no. Well, yeah. If we could just have the World Cup and the Olympics going back to back, week on week, month on month, we'd be fine. There'd be no time to fight. I think what happens is that, you know, people pause. They put whatever problems they have to the side for a moment, and they do hop on this month-long, month-plus sort of bandwagon and celebrate the moments. And even like we've been talking about some of the other moments, it's not just the Socceroos. We can also appreciate what Cape Verde has done and the 40-year-old goalkeeper that just played so brilliantly today against the team that is supposed to win this World Cup.

0: more about each other, and people do generally celebrate these moments in the best of spirits. And so, you know, we can get on. And it is a bit of a lesson, and you hope that the politics can be sort of kept at bay a bit by handing out dodgy peace prizes, etc., so that we can, in fact, enjoy this moment together as one, as a world, and cheer each other on, and may the best man win.
1: Yes. Will it make any difference, do you think, to soccer standing in this country, Ned? What do you reckon?
2: I'd hope so, but you do worry. You know, we look at the amazing scenes here with the Matildas back in 2023 with the World Cup and the run that really brought everyone together then. This huge football bandwagon that sprung up from that. And yet here we are a few years down the line with Football Australia, you know, releasing terrible financial figures, and the A-Leagues aren't in great shape at the moment in terms of their finances. Yet there's so much love for the game in this country. The huge numbers of fans that travel overseas to follow the soccer is, it's a real experience of a lifetime to go off and do something like that. And I'm sure everyone who returns will be bringing those stories back. And it gets people together in, you know, Federation Square or around Darling Harbour, the fan sites there. It's such a great moment. It's how that gets capitalised on and really starts to get that sort of steamroller effect for the game in this country. Because there are so many people who play the game in this country, but getting people onto the domestic game and to support the teams day in, day out, that's where it becomes a little bit trickier.
1: All right, who's going to win it? Tracy, what do you reckon? Spain was supposed to win it. I mean, they were the great favourites, Spain or France. But I don't know anymore after this.
0: Look,
1: first
0: I mean, you know, if those top teams, you can pick any, can't you? So there's Argentina, Spain, France, England, Portugal, the usual, Brazil, you know, put Australia in the mix. I'd like to see Portugal win. You kind of think, you know, they've been carried in however many editions of the World Cup on the back of Cristiano Ronaldo, but they've actually got a pretty good team now. They're looking really good, and it's not all just relying on Cristiano Ronaldo. I'd like to see someone different like that win the World Cup, but probably not going to happen. That's why I don't bet.
1: Ned, what do you reckon?
2: I don't think Portugal will be far away at all. They have got a very good side. A 41-year-old Cristiano Ronaldo leading the side. By the way, it's an older person's World Cup as well. There's eight 40-year-old-plus players at this tournament. There's been seven before this edition of the World Cup, and there's eight in this one tournament. Look, I said before a ball had been kicked, Spain were my tip for the tournament. I won't go off them just because of their fairly ordinary performance earlier on today. Lamine Yamal came on off the bench for them. It's the first time he's played since the 22nd of April. He is going to be a superstar, hopefully, at this tournament for Spain. He's only 18 years of age still. He's an incredible player. He needs to be fully fit, I think, for Spain to win it. But when Spain won the World Cup in 2010, they lost their opening match of the tournament to Switzerland and still went on to win the title. And last World Cup, Argentina lost their opening match of the tournament to Saudi Arabia and went on to win the tournament.
1: Yes, Ray says, dear Tracy and Ned, you might be among the few who understand the import of my granddaughter being scouted to play for a Japanese team.
0: Wow, fantastic. Congratulations.
1: That is quite something. Just by way of finishing, though, but as one of my texters have said, and I must say I secretly kind of agree with this, Ned, Tracy, you have to face it. It is the most frustrating game you can watch, though, is it not? Ned?
2: Four games, four draws today, but I was gripped by all of them, to be honest. I'll be honest, I didn't get up and watch Spain live, but I really enjoyed all of those matches and had me on the edge of my seat trying to see if there was going to be a win and a result in those matches. So for me, I love the low scoring and the tension in those matches. It sort of always builds it up, and goals are worth so much more when they're so scarce.
0: I agree. And I also think just the psychology, you know, watching teams and individual players and how they move and the coach from the sideline when that tension builds and no one has scored yet and they've had umpteen chances. I just love watching all of that. I just think it's dynamic.
1: I love the way the coaches all wear suits. Anyway, that's just me. Ned Hall and Tracy Holmes, it's been terrific to have your company as well. We should do it again one time. It's been great fun. Thank you.
0: Thanks so much, Phil.
2: Bye-bye. Thank you. Thanks, Phil.
1: Tracy Holmes and Ned Hall from ABC Sport joining us there on the World Cup. And continue to watch and enjoy. 5 a.m. Saturday, people. Here's the news.
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0: Rollins. Reserve Bank Governor Michelle Bullock says the board considered the financial pressures facing households and its decision to leave the cash rate unchanged. The RBA left interest rates steady at 4.35%, pausing after the 75 basis points increase so far this year. However, Ms. Bullock says that inflation is still too high.
1: These increases are tough for households with mortgages who are also facing high inflation, but they are necessary to slow demand to make sure we get inflation down. I want to be very clear that inflation remains too high. Leaving rates on hold today will allow the board to assess how these previous increases are flowing through the economy.
0: Treasury officials have been quizzed about the federal government's timeline to legislate its overhaul of negative gearing and the capital gains tax discount. Here's political reporter Pablo Viñales.
2: Officials from the Treasury Department were the last to face questions in a snap two-day Senate inquiry into the federal government's tax changes. Liberal Senator Claire Chandler asked the Treasury Department whether the proposed timeline to legislate by July 2 was adequate, but the officials who dialed into the hearing said it was a matter for Parliament. They were also unable to provide an exact figure of how much revenue would be raised from just the changes to the CGT discount. The inquiry has now ended and the government is intending to pass legislation in the next sitting fortnight.
0: US President Donald Trump has claimed that regime change was never a goal of his war on Iran as he lauds this week's ceasefire deal between the two countries. Vice President J.D. Vance is expected to formally put pen to paper on a preliminary agreement in Switzerland on Friday. US and Israeli strikes in February killed Iran's supreme leader Ayatollah Ali Khamenei, creating a void that was eventually filled by his son Mujtaba Khamenei. Speaking to reporters at the G7 summit in France, Trump described the current Iranian leadership as smart people who were nice to deal with.
3: I never cared about regime change. It's never a part, but I guess you have regime change because you know better than anybody. The first group, they're all dead. The second group, they're dead. A part of the third group is gone. And we're dealing with people that I think are very rational people.
0: The Climate Council says the Northern Territory government's new climate resilience plan will cause emissions to increase rather than fall. Yesterday, NT Environment Minister Joshua Burgoyne announced the plan, which includes accelerating the Beetaloo Basin gas project as its top priority. Climate Council senior advisor Ben McLeod says the plan makes no sense.
4: You can't have a climate resilience plan where the number one thing that the Northern Territory plans to do is drill for more gas and make climate change worse. Their resilience plan is essentially to pour fuel on the fire. It's like putting out a house fire with diesel.
0: A man arrested as part of an investigation into Desi Freeman's time on the run has been released. Ethan Seideman reports.
5: Police killer Desi Freeman spent 7 months evading detection until he was eventually found and shot dead by police in March. Detectives believe he received help as he travelled between Victoria and New South Wales during that time. Just after 6 a.m. this morning, officers searched three

0: and questioned him, but he's been released pending further investigation. Police are still working to identify who might have assisted Freeman and are appealing to the public for help.
1: Still in Melbourne, where prosecutors have told a court there is no compelling evidence that a woman accused of slavery charges has renounced support for Islamic State. James Oten has more.
2: Defence lawyers for Zainab Ahmed have told the Melbourne Magistrates Court she does not support Islamic State, detailing her disdain for a system that deprived women of their liberties. The prosecution have said Zainab Ahmed had not made statements renouncing her support, and the accused has a history of posting messages on social media supporting Islamic State. Prosecutor Andrew Sprague told the court that should prove a risk to the public if Ms. Ahmed were granted bail remains unacceptable. A decision will be confirmed tomorrow.
1: And an elderly man has died in a unit fire in Sydney's west. Fire crews were called to the Bonnie Rigg unit block earlier this evening. A man aged in his 80s was pulled from the building. Officers tried to revive him, but he couldn't be saved. A crime scene has been established and police are investigating. ABC News.
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4: South Australia's weather for Wednesday. 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
2: Yes, well, hello and how are you? Philip Clark with you on ABC Radio. This is Nightlife and we're into the second hour of the program this Tuesday, the 16th of June. Heading towards the shortest day and the halfway point of the year and all of that in a week or so. 11:06 in a lot of the country. 9:06 in WA, in South Australia and the Northern Territory. 11:24 in this second hour of the program. Right through the Pacific, of course, with Radio Australia and everywhere else as well. I hope you enjoyed that conversation with Tracy Holmes and Ned Hall and Craig Foster. Fozzie's terrific talking about football, isn't he? He really is. Good human, Craig Foster. And Tracy, always acerbic, always on the point and always informed. Same with Ned Hall, too. Great enthusiast and ambassador for ABC Sport. We'll put that up as a podcast. And if you'd like to grab our podcasts, by the way, just put the search term Nightlife into the ABC Listen app search bar and away you go. 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Check it out. All right, coming up in this hour, we've got the Nightlife News Breakdown coming up and then a chat with Michael Adams about maybe the first Australian Olympian, or one of the first Australian Olympians. Very obscure, although he wasn't at the time, person called Donald McIntosh. We'll talk some more about that. And Peter Marks on tech, who's always interesting about whether or not Siri has survived the AI revolution. So we'll talk some more about that as well. All coming up, let's kick things off with the Nightlife News Breakdown.
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2: Well, time for Nightlife News Breakdown. The two-day Senate inquiry into the Albanese government's proposed changes to capital gains tax continued today. And while the inquiry was comprised both of those for and against the changes, groups such as the Australian Chamber of Commerce and Industry, the Business Council of Australia and the Council of Small Business Organisations, having already had their say in opposing the reforms. We also heard today from both Labor and Liberal parties as to their respective selling of the proposal and rejection of it. Some of it was not that edifying. Here's the Minister for Employment and Workplace Relations, Amanda Richworth, pitching the government's case to Channel 9 earlier today.
3: Well, firstly, I would say that anyone has had an opportunity to put in a submission to the inquiry. And, of course, there's been a number of witnesses over two days.

0: But, Amanda.
1: Yes, well, the second voice you heard there was, again, was Shadow Treasurer Tim Wilson going in hard on the line that the inquiry was not long enough.
0: 2 days to make submissions to the inquiry. Not all of the submissions have even been published yet by the parliamentary inquiry. This is a railroad effort.
1: Yeah, it turned into an absolutely juvenile shouting match, which didn't bring credit to anybody. I wouldn't have thought. Joining me once again to discuss the day's news is Katina Curtis, Canberra Bureau Chief of the West Australian. Katina, good evening to you. Welcome back to Nightlife.
2: Thanks, Phil. Great to be here.
1: Well, this issue of the capital gains tax reforms is one that's continuing to dog Labor politically. I suppose it's hard to know whether it's just the interest groups making the noise or whether there is genuine opposition to this. Is getting the Senate inquiry over and done with quickly working out well for them, do you think?
2: Look, yes. I mean, I think they probably just want to get this done and sorted as quickly as possible, and then it'll kind of go away as a debating point. I had to laugh. I saw this evening both Amanda Rishworth and Tim Wilson have put different bits of that exchange up on their social media to try and say, look, totally backs up my point and isn't the other person an idiot. But yes, so I think the committee inquiry is going to wrap up it's got a report back by Friday. Interestingly, because we're expecting next week or over the next fortnight when the Senate sits, there's kind of two big legislative pieces that the government wants to get through, and they're sort of ending up a bit intertwined. So there's this tax bill, and there's also the bill that makes those multi-billion dollar cuts to the NDIS. Yeah. And that we were supposed to get, so the NDIS bill has also had a similarly short committee inquiry, and we were supposed to get the report on that today, but it's actually been pushed back to Friday as well. So I think when we see both of those together, we should then have a bit of a better idea about the negotiating positions, where the Greens and where the Coalition stand, what they might want in exchange for their support on those bills.
1: Yeah, let's get back to that point, which is an important one, in a moment. Just staying with the capital gains tax reforms, I mean, a lot of the things you're hearing are, well, they would say that type submissions by interest groups who, you know, predictably have their point of view. I'm not saying they don't see it as legitimate, but there's a lot of pressure on the government, particularly around the areas of carving out exemptions or concessions for special interest groups. The government's really not minded to do any of this, do they? They want the thing in law as it is.
2: Yes, so it does seem like the way the Prime Minister and the Treasurer were both putting it in separate press conferences today, they said, well, this bill that's before the Parliament, it's the framework, and then we'll come back later on and do the carve-outs or do the details. So I think that they are going to end up with some kind of exemption or use the old system or something for businesses like tech startups that start with low capital and grow very large, very fast. There's been quite a strong argument from the junior miners as well, which is, you know, obviously there's quite a few of those in WA, that they have a sort of similar kind of model. And so they've been really saying you can't just say tech sector or biotech and tech or whatever it is. Like it needs to be some kind of definition that captures all businesses that follow this sort of model. So that does seem, I think there will be something along those lines. Jim Chalmers has been promising that he's going to release a discussion paper. I understand that's coming out within days. So that will sort of lay out the options for that. But it certainly doesn't sound like we will get that actually in legislation in the next fortnight. The PM was knocking that idea over today.
1: Mm. Yeah, the tax changes, of course, consist of changes to the capital gains tax regime, the negative gearing arrangements, and also the taxation of trusts.
2: But the trust piece actually isn't in this bill. It's going to come later in the year.
1: It's going to come later in the year.
2: Yeah.
1: The question is, you know, is it hurting the government or not? It's hard to cut through the noise here. What do you think?
2: Yeah, well, I mean, I think that's part of why they want to get this done as quickly as possible. There's a lot of noise and fury at the moment, and I think they're really banking on once it gets through And people, you know, can go and take some tax advice, and then the whole thing doesn't come in until July next year, and it will kind of go away as an issue. Oh, look, I think also the other thing about all the noise we've heard over the past 4 weeks and since the budget, the last 2 days with the hearings, I don't think

0: that the governments or the senators doing the hearings have learned anything new in the last 2 days. Like everyone just has, the arguments on all the sides have been very well ventilated, and I'm not sure that there's anything out there that's particularly going to change the government's mind at this point.
1: No, the Liberals, as we know, are opposed to the capital gains tax changes outright. They're really carving out ground on just being flat opposed to all of it. But they can't, of course, block it by themselves because they don't have the numbers. But they might have an unlikely ally in the Greens, as you say, who are generally in favour of the capital gains tax reforms, but they're not in favour of the NDIS cuts. Even though the Liberals generally are in favour of the NDIS cuts. So do you think there's likely to be a deal between the Greens and the opposition on this?
0: Look, there's still talk. I think it's more coming from the coalition side than from the Greens side about doing some sort of trade-off and pushing both things off for another 6 months to have time to, you know, have a better look at them and or make a bigger song and dance about them, depending on your perspective. Look, whenever you have a final Senate sitting before a big break, which is what we're about to go into next week, things get a little bit mad and a little bit chaotic, there's always something that absolutely must be passed, and we'll sit all night, we'll sit all weekend, whatever, until you pass it, and deals get done in the pressure. And I think that we will see. I mean, the government has proven itself to be a pretty canny deal maker. I think they'll end up getting this through. I think there will be compromises made, but I think they'll end up getting both of them through.
1: Mm. Coalition, of course, on the attack on capital gains tax reform, but, of course, it's also under almost existential siege by One Nation's extraordinary recent polling that's left it a distant third in Australian politics, if you believe the polls. And, of course, some of the Liberal Party's troops are going AWOL. Shadow Home Affairs Minister John O'Dunham's announced that he'll be leaving politics by the end of the year. Now, on the opposition side, it does rob them of a pretty solid campaigner, although I understand Mr. Dunham's leaving for personal reasons. When asked about it, opposition leader Angus Taylor wouldn't be drawn about who might land this particular role.
2: We'll obviously, you know, have to replace Jono at the appropriate time, but he's continuing to play that role right now, and of course he's exceptional in that role. He will look, not only will he continue to be exceptional in that role, he'll be exceptional in anything he goes on and does.
1: Katina, it's unusual for a politician with no cloud over them just to walk away. It does happen, not often. This case, though, it is connected with personal reasons, isn't it?
0: Yeah, that's right. I mean, it probably happens more often in the Senate than not. You actually, if you look at the number of senators who come in midterm because they've just been replaced someone else from their party who's retired, the number actually gets quite high because you don't have to have a by-election for the Senate. Look, he will be a big loss for the Liberals, I think. He's smart. He's a good media performer. He's proven to be a pretty great negotiator in the Senate and kind of a good tactician there. And so I think that he will be missed. And it was interesting, I thought, when he announced his retirement on Sunday, even Tony Burke, his direct counterpart, you know, paid quite warm tribute to him and said how much he'd liked working with him, similarly to his own Liberal colleagues. Mm. So, yeah, listening to him talk about his kids and the way his kids talk about how often, how much he's away, I get it. You know, I've got kids.
1: Of course,
0: I live in Canberra where Parliament is sitting, and I still sometimes get it from them about, oh, you know, you went home for dinner again and that sort of thing. So it's understandable, but he will leave a big hole in the Liberals kind of tactically. And I do think as well he was probably one of only a handful left who really genuinely see the value in working through things in a bipartisan manner. And there's not enough of that in our politics at the moment.
1: There sure is not. All right, look, on to interest rates. I mean, as predicted, the Reserve Bank today left official interest rates unchanged at 4.35%. This is the Reserve Bank Governor, Michelle Bullock.
3: I want to be very clear that inflation remains too high. Leaving rates on hold today will allow the board to assess how these

0: previous increases are flowing through the economy.
1: Yeah. Katina, amidst all this capital gains tax turmoil, the lack of a rate rise, I suppose, is good news for the federal government at a political level. They certainly couldn't have coped with a rate rise at this point, could they?
2: Yes, it definitely will be helpful to the government politically, helpful to mortgage holders who are having to pay more again. I was talking to someone, I think after only the first of the three rate rises that we had, and they sort of said, in some ways, given the distance to the election, it would be better if the RBA just like went hard and went fast, bang, bang, bang, bang, bang, how a whole lot of cuts, however many it was, because then by the time that you kind of people can get all their anger and fury out of the system now, and then by the time you get closer to the election, it's maybe a better prospect. So I don't know. I mean, that sounds it's a very harsh way of thinking about things, but it, you know, it's a very purely political sense.
1: Exactly. Exactly. Because then you could have had rate cuts and tax cuts in the same year.
2: Yes.
1: Hello. Well, there's a big event in the Canberra bubble, as it were, tomorrow, Katina, because the One Nation leader, Pauline Hanson's fronting up at the National Press Club. I imagine the place will be full, won't it?
2: I think so. Actually, one of my colleagues was saying his mother had wanted to go and couldn't get a ticket. It was sold out already. So I think it will be full. I think there'll be a lot of journalists there lining up to ask questions. It is a pretty big moment, that press club format. Whoever's appearing, they have to give a half-hour speech, and then they spend a half hour or slightly more than that taking questions from reporters. And so it really is kind of a very bright spotlight, and I think it will be really interesting. It's going to be a really interesting day.
1: Yeah, no, I agree. I agree. I think so. I mean, I think it's fair to say, without casting nasturtiums on anyone, Katina, that you wouldn't say the Canberra Press Gallery is One Nation's friend in politics. I know your friend's the nobody, but
2: Pauline Hanson sees anyone as a friend.
1: No. And she would. I'm sure she would. She would have a similar
2: yes.
1: Assessment on her side as well. But it'll be interesting to see how she conducts herself. That's true.
2: Yes, absolutely. And looking out for, you know, will she have some more policy announcements or, you know, what will come in that speech? Will it be actual announcements, or will it be her sort of life story which was the tenor of her speech that she gave in to a Perth function last week?
1: We shall see. All right, Katina, you'll be there. Lots of people will be there. The place will be standing room only, I suspect. Katina, good to talk. Thank you.
2: Thanks, Phil. Good to be here.
1: You know, likewise. Katina Curtis joining us from the Chief Correspondent for the West Australian.
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1: All in at the press club. Hottest ticket in town, says my ticket. Well, in Canberra, which runs on politics, of course, federal politics as well, it might. You would think that that it would be a hot ticket. The National Press Club, it's not a huge room, and it's not usually packed, I must say, either. But it is an opportunity, and it's seen as a prestigious opportunity to front up and, you know, show your wares to the national press, and they make a judgment as to how you're going. And that invariably finds its way into commentary and so on. So it'll be a most interesting reception, I would have thought. We'll try and pick it apart tomorrow night on the program, of course. 1-300-800-222 is the number. Phil, why did you describe Tracey Holmes as acerbic? A lot of I probably used the wrong word. She's acute. Perhaps that's a better word. Thank you. All right, we're going to talk history with Michael Adams, and then Peter Marks is going to give us an update on what is the latest in tech. Let's talk history.
4: Nightlife history.
1: This week in 1900, on the 19th, an Australian in Paris happened upon the Paris Olympics and found himself competing. His sport shooting, and Donald McIntosh was a champion shooter, well, he did quite well. To tell us more about this unlikely Australian Olympian of sorts, along with the other events from this time of the year throughout our history, we're joined once again by Michael Adams, creator and host of the Forgotten Australia podcast. Michael, good evening to you. Welcome back.
5: Thank you so much.
1: Early days of the Olympics, of course. First one's in 1896, isn't it? So this is the second one.
5: Possibly the most controversial one. If you thought the enhanced games recently were ridiculous, Paris 1900 says, hold my peptides, because it was nuts. the thing to know about the Paris Olympics is they were held at the same time as the Paris exhibition. So rather than go for 2 weeks, they went for 5 months. There were events that were part of the Olympics. There were events that were part of the exhibition. There were events that were just events. So no one really knew what was what. I mean, you know, you'll see accounts from the 1900 Olympics that say that cannon firing and fishing were events. They certainly were events. They weren't Olympic events.
1: They weren't Olympic events.
5: but there's been a lot of controversy over what qualified and what didn't, who was an Olympian and who wasn't. And strolling into this mess was Donald McIntosh, Australia's champion shooter, also then at this point, and this wasn't controversial, known as the champion shooter of the world. So he was a dead shot, old Donald.
1: Okay, so this is the gruesome part. The shooting events at those stage were shooting at live targets. Live pigeon shooting, wasn't it?
5: Live pigeon shooting. Yep, trap shooting.
1: So he was just happened by accident to be in Paris.
5: Well, no, he was there competing because that was his jam. So we'll just rewind a little. So Donald was born in Melton, west of Melbourne, in 1866. His people were Scottish immigrants. They had a farm. From the age of six, he was out with a gun. He was using a gun as soon as he could hold one. I mean, you know, child gun safety be damned. I mean, there was a concession. There wasn't shot in the gun to begin with. It was just powder. So he'd wander around on his farm, firing off powder at birds that were, you know, preying on the farm crops. But he was dead set on getting shot for his gun. So he'd actually pinch shot. And then eventually his parents said, look, we'll give you some pocket money on the proviso that you plug birds for us. So that's what he did. He had access to like 20,000 acres with five lagoons teeming with bird life. Mm-hmm. So he made a deal with himself early on, and that was he wouldn't shoot anything unless it was on the wing. So he wouldn't pot a bird on the water or on a branch. It had to be in flight. And that sort of limitation that he set himself meant that he became a dead shot. In the early 1880s, he joined the Bacchus Marsh Gun Club. He started competing with them at the age of 16. He was winning his first competitions. And about 5-6 years later, he acted as a guide for gentlemen from the Melbourne Gun Club who came out to shoot rabbits. And they invited him to, you know, participate with the Melbourne Gun Club. One of the patrons said, young fellow, if I had your youth and eye, I would be champion shot of the world. Never more truer words spoken. So here's just some of his 1890 shooting record. First in the stall handicap, 100 pounds, he potted 50 birds in a row without missing. Same year, first grand national handicap, 325 pounds, 38 birds. Then there were two in Camberwell, a total of 44 birds and 300 pounds. All up, that was about 750 quid, which was what you might earn in 5 years as a wharfies labourer. So, you know, this was his profession. He was really good at it. And in Melbourne Cup week back then, they had the Melbourne Cup gun handicap. And he came out on top. He plugged 33 birds without a miss. So he won that as well. In April 1892 in Sydney, he set the Australian record with 67 consecutive kills. And he was doing this at a handicap of about, you know, 30 yards. So the man was very good at killing birds in the air. So he took himself off to Europe. That's where the real circuit was, where you could make real money, and he won there repeatedly. So in London, their gun club challenged three times, Paris three times there, the Grand Prix, Monte Carlo challenges, he won twice, on and on. He won so many trophies and trophies that he actually would trade them for precious stones because they were easy to carry around. So he was making a lot of money. He came back to Australia briefly, married, went back to London. They had a baby. And then he found himself in Paris in June of 1900, just participating in ordinary events. So we see one headline, pigeon shooting, advance Australia, Macintosh to the fore. So he'd won another trophy in Paris. And the Paris Sporting Journal jockey said, we declare him the champion of the world. So Donald didn't realize that he was, you know, Olympic adjacent. The Olympics had started on the 20th of May and they'd go through to the 28th of October. So like I said, 5 months. So on the 25th to the 27th of June, Donald rocked up to a shooting event and he came equal third with 18 birds in a row. Then a month later, he came first with 22 consecutive kills. So later on, it was, well, was this an Olympic event or was it not? He didn't know. He didn't care. Harry Gordon, the famous Australian journalist, would write in his book, Australia at the Olympics, quote, like many competitors in an assortment of sports, he did not realise he was involved in the Olympic Games, which is just priceless. What happened was their son died. They came back to Australia. He opened a gun shop in Melbourne. He continued to be a shooter. Even when he lost an eye in 1916, he was still a champion. And he lived to a ripe old age, dying in Essendon in 1951. So he was just shy of 85 at that time. Now, if he was an Olympian, you would expect that the newspapers would have said so in the headlines. Instead, it was just former world champion gunshot dies. There was no mention specifically of Paris 1900. So let's skip 5 years ahead to 1956. Three things have happened. One, Melbourne's about to host the Games, so Australia's very Olympics focused. Two, Victoria became the last state to ban live bird shooting. So we were still shooting live birds in Australia for sport, you know, well into the 1950s. And three, in 1956, a historian was commissioned by the IOC to compile a list of Games champions, and it included Donald Macintosh. So he was officially-ish a winner. So that

0: confirmed our Donald McIntosh as an Olympic gold medalist, which was lovely. And if he had a ghost like Fred Fisher, who we talked about last time, he might have given it a bit of a smile for 20 years at least, because in 2012, the Australian newspaper reported that the IOC had quietly removed Donald from the rolls of the winners. So he was a winner for a little while. Now he ain't.
1: What a story. What a story.
0: And I think the reason for that is because there was so much confusion as to what was really an Olympic event. He was also a professional. He pocketed prize money for those shooting events. And also, I think the IOC didn't really want to have official recognition of the only time in its history where an Olympic adjacent event involved the deliberate killing of dozens, hundreds of animals.
1: All right, yes, Donald McIntosh, a crack shot. Now, the mystery of who was graffitiing eternity around Sydney. 70 years ago, in 1956, an Australian mystery was solved. The person behind the appearance of the word eternity, beautifully written in chalk in copper plate cursive style around the streets of Sydney, was finally identified. Michael, tell us about the strange case of Arthur Stace.
0: Well, I think it's probably safe to say we all know who Arthur Stace is now, Mr. Eternity. I mean, you know, his word eternity was celebrated atop the Sydney Harbour Bridge in the year 2000, New Year's Eve. But this wasn't always the case. For a quarter of a century, the identity of whoever was chalking eternity hundreds of thousands of times in Sydney was a mystery. So Arthur had been born in really hard circumstances in Redfern in 1885. His parents were terrible alcoholics. They were mired in poverty. You know, the kids were at each other's throats. They had to actually steal to survive. He went into state care when he was seven. He was fostered to a family. At the age of 15, he went to work at the Mount Kembla coal mine, and he left in May of 1902, so just a few months before that coal mine exploded, killing 96 of his former workmates. So Arthur was lucky to be alive, not that he probably felt it, because he was making himself a bit of a disaster zone. That, you know, he developed a taste for alcohol as a child, and by the, you know, 1930 was a really bad alcoholic, living rough. So in August of 1930, he went to St. Barnabas Church in Broadway, only to get the tea and rock cakes that they gave out after the sermon. But the Reverend spoke about eternity, and it really struck Arthur. He went outside, went under a tree in Victoria Park, prayed to God, and from that moment on was sober. And, you know, he made himself useful at the church. 2 years later, in November of 1932, he went to another sermon, and this one was called The Echoes of Eternity, and it touched him even more deeply. He came out of that one, and he actually found he had a piece of chalk in his pocket, and he leant down. He said he didn't know why. It was like he was directed to do it, but he couldn't understand it, and he wrote eternity, and he was off and chalking. So he would do this, as I said, hundreds of thousands of times. He'd treat it like a job. He'd get up at 4 a.m, he'd get himself dressed really neatly for whatever job he was going to, but he'd then spend a couple of hours walking around the city writing eternity. Obviously, you know, it took a while for people to catch on, but people would, you know, get up in the morning, they'd get on their tram, they'd go past the same place they had gone on the way home the night before, and all of a sudden there's this beautiful message, kind of inscrutable, but lovely, eternity. And they, you know, people wondered who was doing this. It wasn't really until after World War II that the media started to take a real interest in it, and it was, you know, called a mystery by Smith's Weekly. Then in December of 1948, a Sunday Telegraph journalist had the scoop. This journalist had identified, they'd come across a man writing eternity, they'd interviewed him. This chap called himself The World, and he explained why he was doing it. He was described, and from the description, we know that it wasn't Arthur Stace. So this guy was some sort of imposter or someone who'd been inspired to be a copycat writing eternity everywhere. And for a while, this guy was considered to be Mr. Eternity. However, there were challenges. There were other people who claimed, no, I'm Mr. Eternity. And this went back and forwards in the Sydney press for years. In 1955, Arthur's reverend, because, you know, obviously his wife and the small kind of group of churchgoers knew he was really Mr. Eternity.

0: they encouraged him to set down his story, and it was put into a pamphlet. Now, you know, Sydney journalists, the pamphlet was called The Crooked Made Straight and was published in 1955. But Sydney journalists weren't spending a lot of time reading Christian literature, is my guess. So it remained a mystery officially for another year. And then eventually the Reverend sent a copy of this pamphlet to the Daily Telegraph. And on the 23rd of June 1956, so 70 years ago this month, Arthur gave his first interview to the Sydney Press. And it was a full-page story with a photo, explaining who he was, what he was doing it. And, you know, he was then kind of famous in the sense that, you know, he was a preacher himself, and, you know, he could attract an audience because of his eternity message. But he didn't slacken off. He actually stepped up the pace. He even retired from work specifically so he could do more writing of eternity. And he continued at it for, you know, another goodly 10 years, eventually passing away in July of 1967 at the age of 82. So he'd gone into eternity, and gradually he faded from memory until 1990, when someone commissioned the artist Martin Sharp to create big eternity artworks. And from there, Arthur Stace was back and became, you know, a fixture in our lives.
1: I reckon that he wrote the word eternity over 500,000 times over 35 years. There are a couple of actual examples of his original work left, apparently. I think the National Museum of Australia's got one.
0: That's right,
1: There might be one other around, but... It's quite extraordinary.
0: It's a lovely story, and I love the fact that, you know, we kind of forget the fact that, you know, he was a mystery for so long, because, you know, even pondering eternity, knowing who did it is great, but, you know, it must have been for a quarter of a century, just had so many Sydney siders, and he did it in other cities as well, other regional towns, just wondering who, what, why. And he actually also sometimes experimented. He you know, put to face. He wrote to face in little letters before eternity. And he also tried writing just God, but, you know, none of that kind of had the same impact as eternity. No. So he stayed, I guess we'd call it, on brand.
1: The story of Arthur Stace and the word eternity, of course, which was on the Sydney Harbour Bridge for the beginning of the year 2000 Sydney New Year's Eve celebrations, as well as part of the Sydney Olympic Games opening ceremony. Terrific story. Michael, thank you. Appreciate it. Michael Adams has been our guest creator and host of the Forgotten Australia podcast.
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3: on ABC Radio.
1: Yeah, it's a terrific story. I love Michael's stories. We've got Peter Marks on tech coming up. We've got the Mighty Challenge not that far away. Here's the Master's Apprentices, remember? Because I love you.

0: I love you, Masters Apprentices. Yes, what a piece, eh? Let's check out tech with Peter Marks. Always love talking with Peter.
1: Nightlife Tech. Nightlife Tech.
0: Well, the annual season when the tech giants brief developers on what's coming has just concluded with Apple's developer conference following Microsoft's build after Google's I.O., which we covered last time. Peter Marks is a software developer and technology commentator from Access Informatics and has been watching what's going on. Peter, good evening. Welcome back to Nightlife.
2: Thanks, Philip. Good to be with you.
0: Well, 2 years ago, Apple said they were going to have a bunch of improvements to their Siri AI agents. Never really happened. What did they announce this year? Can we believe them? As we know, Siri needs some urgent under-the-bonnet work.
2: It's really fallen behind. Yeah, looking back, you'd have to think that Apple panicked in 2024 when they showed us what we now conclude were fake demos of Siri doing things that looked like it knew all about the user. You know, they had a demo that someone said, Siri, when is my mom's flight landing? It then went through the person's email, found the flight details for mom. It went and checked online the flight's progress and displayed an updated landing time. So all good stuff. Mm. And doing this sort of thing goes beyond what, you know, talking to ChatGPT or any of the others can do, because it needs access to your personal email, messages, contacts and calendar. But, of course, all of that with the privacy guarantees that Apple insists on.
0: Yeah. So what did they actually ship a year later?
2: Well, rather than shipping the new AI stuff, they gave us iOS 26 and Mac OS 26. They got into a new year-based naming scheme. It kind of reminds me of Windows 95 and Windows 2000. But look, the promised AI features never shipped. And the head of AI at the time, John Giandrea, subsequently left Apple, early retirement apparently. The big feature that did ship was called Liquid Glass, where user elements like buttons look and behave like realistic pieces of curved glass. And they even do live distortion of whatever's behind them, like a lens would or a piece of real glass would. The biggest change to come to the user interface on phones since iOS 7, you might remember that initially iPhones were a user interface called skeuomorphic, where things look like real surfaces. They look like leather or paper. And they switched to a minimalist design. It was actually, they went too far. It was hard to know

0: what you could tap on. So iOS 7 went too far and was dialed back to be less cryptic in subsequent releases. And they've done a similar dial back this year as well. So iOS 26 Liquid Glass, while beautiful and impressive, has attracted a lot of criticism from user interface aficionados. Basically, having a button made of glass floating on top of your text makes both of them hard to read, hard to use. It's kind of a step backwards in usability. And a striking feature of the new operating systems coming this year is that during setup, you get a big slider and you can drag between even more glass-like transparency all the way over to fully opaque if you prefer that. So it's a real step back, I think, for Apple. The Liquid Glass look rolled out on all of their platforms, right from the watch, and I think it looks ridiculous on the watch, all the way up to the TV. But the platform that's had the most pushback is macOS, you know, running on desktops and laptops. Everything was made very round, almost childlike, you know, it looked like sort of play school sort of stuff. And there were numerous inconsistencies. They must have rushed into it. The head of software design at the time, Alan Dye, subsequently left Apple. Now he went to join Meta, where I'm sure he'll be working his magic over there. So Philip, just as with iOS 7, overreach and dial back, iOS 26 overreached with the glass and is going to be dialed back this year.
1: What new AI features did they show, and are they real this time?
0: Well, it's the biggest overhaul of Siri since it first launched. They're calling it Siri AI, and it has a dedicated chat app, a bit like ChatGPT, and it does know all about the user. So it'll know all of your private stuff, all the things in your mail, your messages, your calendars, your contacts, and it can also even look at your screen and see what you're looking at, so you can ask it about things in front of you. So this is the kind of privacy intrusion that Apple will not give to third parties. They only trust themselves. And of course, this is causing problems in the EU, where Europe has said it's anti-competitive to stop other people from being able to do the same things that Apple can do. Apple has their own foundation model. This is the AI model. But interestingly, they've chosen to partner with Google to develop a Gemini-based model that will power all of their intelligence.
1: But hang on, isn't Google Apple's biggest competitor?
0: Well, indeed. In late 2022, when OpenAI's ChatGPT became the fastest uptake of a new application, Google's CEO Sundar Pichai declared a company-wide code red because, for the first time, they could see there was something new, these AI chatbots, that could disrupt Google's search-based ad revenue stream, their river of gold, if you like. They had fantastic AI skills in-house, but they'd never thought to disrupt their own business with it. Funny that. Multiple teams were redirected to work on AI products, and you will have seen today that if you do a Google search for something, you ask a question, it will give you an AI-powered answer
1: up top, exactly.
0: That's right. And of course, this is causing a crisis for all of those websites that actually wrote that content that Google has now trained their AI model to give answers without you having to go and visit them. They developed their Gemini models. They're now so good that OpenAI declared their own code red after Gemini 3 was released. So yeah, Philip, Google Gemini now powers the AI in Android phones, and later this year also will power the AI in Apple iPhones. And this is surely a huge win for Google, who are also being paid $1 billion a year for the service to Apple.
1: Back from the dead, some might think. So if Google is powering Apple's AI, then presumably this time Apple has real.
0: You're right.
1: Yeah, go on.
0: After the scandal of the 2024 developer conference, and there were articles like Something is Rotten in the State of Cupertino and things like that, basically saying that it did seem that they'd panicked and done a mock-up. Apple was very careful this year to show what looked like real demos. Now, they were pre-recorded, but they showed staff demonstrating the Siri AI features, and they did a split screen where they'd show the presenter on the left holding a phone in their hand, and on the right they had a close-up, like an over-the-shoulder shot of the phone in their hand, sort of shaking a little bit. And often there were slightly uncomfortable pauses while the AI thought and did the work before an answer popped up. So I'm sure they'd, you know, prepared what they were going to ask, and they knew that it would kind of work. But things do go wrong. So, yeah, I think they've learned the lesson, like a hard lesson about overpromising, and they even failed. They did not, you know, cut those times down. So you had that kind of wait while it sat there thinking. Apple is requiring Google to run the AI in what's called a private cloud so that your AI questions and your context, you know, your private data doesn't get read by either Apple or Google. Even so, Philip, Google will, I'm sure, as I said, benefit from being the provider of AI on pretty much 100% of phones in the world.
1: Yeah, they will. They will. They've come, as I say, come back from the dead.
0: Yeah, what a pivot. Amazing.
1: Anyway, when are we going to get these updated Doodah operating systems?
0: Yeah, the Doodahs will be coming. If the pattern of past years is repeated, they'll all be out in September with the next batch of iPhones. The Mac OS this year, as well as toning down and polishing the glass, it's also been improved in all sorts of ways. I've run it up on an external drive and it's faster. Everything's faster. Apps launch 30% faster. AirDrop transfers, they say, 80% faster. I don't know what they were doing before. Mm. It listed hundreds of small improvements. So they're really doing a lot of polishing this year. They are dropping support, though, for Intel-based Macs, although they'll keep working, but they just won't get the latest operating system. I've run it up on I've got an old test iPhone and, as I said, on an external Mac OS disk. Both seem really good. This is the first beta, and they'll probably go, you know, have about 10 different betas before they come out in September. My advice, though, Philip, is unless you have a spare device you can sacrifice because you can't really roll back, I would avoid joining the public betas unless there's something you desperately need to test for your business or something like that. So hold off. It won't be too long. A few more sleeps now.
1: I'm talking with Peter Marks, software developer, technology commentator from Access Informatics, about the latest tech news. Well, the big story, of course, in the market was SpaceX, wasn't it? The IPO, which went live on Saturday, popped 20% on the first day, made on paper Elon Musk a trillionaire, whatever that means. Mm. It's being touted as a huge success, although the numbers just seem frankly unbelievable.
0: Oh.
1: In the sense that how could these ever be sustained? But still, I mean, real people with real money have put their funds into the market here. Now, not surprisingly, I suppose, more IPOs are on the way. This bubble just gets bigger and bigger, doesn't it?
0: The AI bubble. Yeah, look, much of the projected future value of the SpaceX conglomeration, it's a whole bunch of different companies, as we discussed last time, is the value they're projecting is in their AI bit, the XAI part. They estimated their total addressable market. I found this hilarious when I read the prospectus.
1: Yes, sir.
0: Their total addressable market was basically every human in the world and more. So who's next? You're right. OpenAI, the makers of ChatGPT, have now confidentially filed for an initial public offering on June 9 with an expected public listing as early as September. Their value is expected to be, again, over $1 trillion. I think SpaceX was $1.8 trillion, it turned out. Anthropic, makers of Claude, also filed confidentially for an IPO on June the 1st and could list as early as October, although not priced yet. They are also expected to be valued at over $1 trillion. A trillion is the new billion. I wonder if there's enough investor dollars sloshing around to buy into these.
1: Well, I was going to say, is there any money left over after SpaceX?
0: Exactly. I wonder if people are going to take the 20% from SpaceX and then move it across. Look, out of them all, Anthropic's Claude is the one that I think is most commercially viable out of all of the AI companies. You know, ChatGPT is incredibly popular, but most people are just using the free
1: tier. They don't make money out of it. I mean, it doesn't make money. SpaceX doesn't make money either. Loses money.
0: That's right. So it throws in the trash all of the normal ways of valuing companies. It's crazy stuff. But everyone can see that AI has totally changed the world. It's a bit like the dot-com bubble when we thought that, you know, bricks and mortar would all disappear, so everyone had to get on board. But look, I have a lot of confidence in Anthropic Claude. They've been very successful.
1: Do you think it's the best of them?
0: It clearly is, and they particularly targeted software developers. I'm a customer myself, and I don't know if that means I'm biased, but I'm paying them because it's so good, and I get my money's worth.
1: You think it's better than ChatGPT?
0: It is for coding, yeah. Their models are really good.
1: Mm. Yeah, but as you say, is there room in the... If the market, total addressable market is every human in the world, well, they've already got the market, haven't they, SpaceX? So there's no room for Anthropic and... No room for ChatGPT.
0: That's right. They can't all win.
1: No, exactly. Look, the bubble will burst, but there's a lot of argument about this. It's an economic one, I suppose, as to when and how. Is it a slow hiss or a big bang? Anthropic's triggered some controversy recently. You were skeptical when they claimed, remember we talked about this, their new model was too dangerous to release. Now, some people saw this as just, you know, flat out just puff marketing. What actually happened?
0: Well, yeah, they held back Claude Mythos. I love the names of all these models because it was too good at finding software bugs, vulnerabilities that could be used as a weapon. But last week they released Fable 5. It suddenly turned up in my Claude desktop app, which basically is access to this dangerous one, Mythos, but it has a front end that has extra guardrails around it. So I used it and I found it good. I wouldn't say I noticed any particular difference. I didn't really push the guardrails. Then I went in on Sunday and there was a note saying Claude Fable 5 is currently unavailable, and it had clicked to find out more. And basically what had happened, Philip, was the US government had suddenly issued an export control directive to suspend all access to Fable 5 and Mythos by any foreign national, even if they lived in the US, even if they worked for Anthropic. And basically Anthropic said, look, we have no practical way of figuring out who everybody is and whether you're a national. So they basically just had to pull the whole thing. So it was just disabled suddenly for all of us. It was quite dramatic.
1: Oh, dear. I suppose it shows how vulnerable we are to US-based AI providers' actions. As I predicted in the past, when the world is owned and run by six corporations, well, maybe it's only going to be three now. We're incredibly vulnerable, aren't we?
0: Exactly. Now, I mean, I'm just getting it to help me with coding jobs and I can switch models. But if your business was based on one of these AI service tools and suddenly the US said, you can't have it anymore. I mean, our dependence on the US for things like cloud services, increasing dependence on the US for, you know, US-controlled AI models, I think is a risk to our national IT security. And I, by that sense of the word, I mean like in the sense of fuel security or food security, which we're concerned about. Apart from simply not being available, there's other risks too, such as the training of the models leaking into decisions that the models make for us. I mean, you could quite well imagine that US models might be trained to put America first. Now, what happens if they're used in government in Australia? We might not even realise what they're doing. China is obviously sensitive to this, and they have built their own models, and they have their Chinese worldview. We've talked about this a long time ago where I asked about Taiwan. It was quite funny. But look, if the US is not anymore a reliable ally, perhaps I think in Australia we need to be urgently developing our own models onshore that we run here and we control the training.
1: Are we capable of doing that?
0: I don't know that we are at the moment, no, but it is something we need to get on to.
1: Yeah, exactly. Exactly. Always good to talk, Peter. Appreciate it. Thank you.
0: Thank you, Philip. Good to talk to you.
1: Peter Marks from Access Informatics.
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3: Nightlife with Philip Clark.
1: It'd be ideal if we could do these things ourselves, wouldn't it? But we can't, not at the moment, and we may not be able to. I'm going to run a program about AI and our lack of government control. Well, lack of community control, lack of society control. All this stuff is happening to us without our say at all. So we're going to do that. We'll run that program in the next week or so. 1-300-800-222 is the number. Hey, look at the time. It's news time. After that, there is the Mighty Challenge, by the way, if you'd like to have a crack at it. 1-300-800-222. The Dow is up, by the way, if you're interested in the stock market. So things are maybe on the up and up. 1-300-800-222 if you'd like to grab a line and play the Mighty Challenge. That is next up.
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0: Hello, this is ABC News with David Rowlands. The Reserve Bank's decision to hold interest rates has garnered consensus among some economists who argue that pausing allows the full impact of previous tightening to materialise. The RBA has kept its benchmark interest rate at 4.35%, pausing its hiking cycle following three consecutive quarter point increases earlier this year. Creditor Watch's chief economist, Ivan Colquhoun, says it's a sound approach.
1: The three interest rate rises that have happened were about the pre-existing inflation pressures that were seen even before the Iran conflict. So we need to see inflation heading back to 2.5%. Hopefully we've got some good news on that front to come through over the next few months.
0: The Australian Council of Social Service says there are legitimate concerns that the federal government's changes to capital gains tax could have unintended consequences on charities. Philanthropy Australia has warned the overhaul could inadvertently hit charitable donations, as some philanthropists use proceeds earned from capital gains for deductible gift receipts towards charities and religious groups. Peter Davidson from ACOS has told a Senate inquiry that he doesn't believe the changes will make wealthy people less generous, but there are concerns that should be considered.
2: Our understanding is that a legitimate concern has been raised that imposing a minimum rate of tax on that stream of income, capital gains, may wash out or displace DGR deductions.
0: Hezbollah says it's received assurances from its ally Iran that it will demand a full withdrawal of Israeli troops from Lebanon in its next phase of talks with the US. The Lebanese militant group says a withdrawal would be the result of, and not a precondition for, continuing talks between Tehran and Washington following the signing of a memorandum of understanding between the two countries on Friday. It also says there will be no nuclear deal between Iran and the United States unless the Israelis withdraw from Lebanon. Meantime, protests have stretched into the night outside Iran's first World Cup football match in Los Angeles. Eliza Getzey has more.
3: Thousands of fans poured into the stadium to see Iran play. Several hundred Iranian-Americans protested outside, calling for change in Tehran and waving the pre-revolutionary Lion and Sun flag. Iran's participation in the World Cup has been beset by challenges since the war's outbreak, dividing the community in the United States. Fans cheered and booed loudly while Iran's national anthem was played at the game against New Zealand, which ended in a 2-2 draw. Some spectators held large Lion and Sun flags in the front rows just hours after a court upheld FIFA's ban on the flags. The protests outside the stadium stretched into the night after the game ended.
0: The Northern Territory's business minister says around a dozen data centres have entered development in the NT in the past 6 months due to instability in the Middle East. Minister Robin Carl told Budget Estimates the territory is increasingly seen by overseas developers as a location for data centres and digital embassies due to the construction of a fibre optic network between Darwin and Adelaide. Ms. Carl says proponents would soon be announcing projects which would benefit the territory.
4: The challenges that have been faced by a number of hyperscalers in the management of their data security as a result of what's happened in the Middle East has led to them looking to other more secure and geopolitically stable environments, and I believe that the Northern Territory is going to benefit significantly from that.
0: New South Wales Police has indicated to the Oversight Authority that it won't adopt the recommendations of a review into a fatal domestic violence attack. Tony Ibrahim reports.
5: It took nearly an hour for a police officer to respond to the fatal beating of Lindy Lucena in Ballina about 3 years ago. The Law Enforcement Conduct Commission's investigation has found an officer dispatching 000 calls was central to the response. She was stretched thin, monitoring two channels, which prevented dispatches being made as quickly and frequently. The Commission made four recommendations, mostly to do with reviewing and improving the systems used to assign emergency calls. But as the Police Commissioner has either opposed the recommendations or described them as unnecessary.
0: New South Wales Police has not confirmed the Commission's assertion, claiming it's considering the recommendations. ABC News.
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0: Yes, well, hello, and how are you? Philip Clark with you on ABC Radio. This is Nightlife, and we are right across the country. Good to be with you. Wherever you are, I hope you're getting us loud and clear. 1-300-800-222 is my number if you would like to grab me. You can text me on 0467-922-702 if you'd like to do that as well. It's the third hour of the program, 6 past 10 in Western Australia. In South Australia and the Territory, it's 24 to midnight. We're right through the Pacific as well. So wherever you are, should be getting us loud and clear. Now, a few maintenance issues on transmitters in Townsville. You may have some issues with your AM transmission from midnight now to 5 a.m. All right, from midnight to 5 a.m. in Townsville. In Warrnambool in Victoria, from 1 a.m. to 5 a.m., you might have some problems with your AM as well. And from 1.30 a.m. to 5 a.m. in Wide Bay, Merriam Vale and Eidsvold in Queensland, there could be some issues there with your AM and FM signals, right? The rest of the country, they should be just fine. They are the only maintenance issues that we have been advised of. So otherwise, things should be just fine. There's lots of ways to listen anyway. 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Otherwise, get us on broadcast, of course, and or stream from the website, abc.net.au/nightlife. All right, 25 questions in the Mighty Challenge coming up. If you would like to have a crack, answer question 25 and you're a winner. There's some lines free if you want to grab one. Issues of the day in the last hour of the program. Reserve Bank met and has decided to do nothing about interest rates. Well, that's good news, isn't it? And also, I wonder whether you heard the first part of our program on the World Cup and the observations about whether or not the World Cup and great sporting events bring people together. And also, what do they say? What does the composition of the Socceroos say about the multicultural nature of Australia? And does the team, in the way it looks, represent what is modern Australia? And in that way, makes an argument for modern Australia in the way that maybe our politicians are failing to make. I wonder what you think about that argument. This was put by Tracy Holmes in our first hour. Well, I'll replay you what she said and get your view on that in the last hour of the program. But in the meantime, if you're all set and ready, you know what, so am I. Five questions of five categories. Our categories tonight are category number one, basketball. Category number two, sitcoms. Category number three, famous Allens. Category number four, the Wild West. And category number five, it's pot luck. All right, basketball, sitcoms, famous Allens, the Wild West, pot luck. Stuart from Victor Harbour is going to kick us off. Hello, Stuart.
1: Murray and Chris in Pasadena and a friend of mine, Rosie Dassel.
0: There you are.
1: And I've got two suggestions. Smash your telephones and pay cash for all transactions.
0: Okay. Thank you. You might go cold and you might get a bit cold and hungry at some point.
1: No, I just find that whole AI thing pretty scary, Phil.
0: I think everyone does.
1: Yeah,
0: I'm going to do a program about it in the next week or so. So look out for it.
1: Do you really have much of an idea what's going on? Seriously. I don't.
0: Well, we'll discuss it, Stuart. Okay, I agree. It scares the life out of people. I agree with that.
1: Yeah, it's
0: and for something that we never even asked for. Now, what do you like here? Basketball?
1: The 1970s are pretty good, Phil. 1980s. Oh, great. Anyway, mate, I'll go potluck since Phil.
0: Potluck.
1: He's living in the past, I guess.
0: Potluck.
1: Yep.
0: Nothing wrong with living in the past.
1: Well, it was a great time, wasn't it?
0: For some people, yeah.
1: Well, we were very lucky in this country.
0: For some people, it was. Hey, sure. Question number one, potluck. Earlier this year, at the age of 45, who became the oldest singles player ever to compete at the Australian Open?
1: Truth. Right. That's tennis, I guess, isn't it? I don't know. You can answer questions here. Australian Open. Okay. I'll go Venus Williams, mate.
0: Venus Williams is correct.
1: Oh, right, because she is Oh, right. I heard it talking.
0: Actually, I think Venus and Serena are teaming up at Wimbledon too, in the doubles. Good on them.
1: That's pretty good, eh?
0: I think it's fantastic. Question number two, potluck. Staying here?
1: Yeah, thanks, Phil.
0: In Australian prisons, Stuart, most inmates' clothing is primarily which colour?
1: Is it orange? Orange.
0: No, it's not orange.
1: No,
0: it's not orange. Thank you, Stuart. Bye-bye. No, it's not orange. Sophie from Glen Iris. G'day, Sophie.
2: Hey, Phil.
0: How are you doing? All right?
2: Yeah, I've got a bit of a cold, but other than that, I'm okay.
0: Potluck we're in. You've never done chokey yourself, have you, Sophie?
2: No, but I've been to a major prison, so I'm hoping that puts me
0: in that case, you might be all right here. In Australian prisons, most inmates' clothing is primarily which colour?
2: I'm going to go with green.
0: Correct. Yes, it is. It's green. It's green in I think, most states, actually. Maybe they get it all from one, contractor.
2: And if I had to say more detail, I'd say it's sort of a dark green, like a foresty green.
0: No, it'll be the Australian classic colour, Brunswick green, wouldn't it, Sophie?
2: Oh, yes, it'll Brunswick green.
0: It'll be a Brunswick green. yes, it's green. I presume they probably do buy the tracksuits from the same contractor. Question number three. We're in potluck, but you can move.
2: Sorry, Phil. Could I move to sitcoms, please?
0: Yes, you can. Sitcoms. Question number three. Which British sitcom was set in the offices of the fictional Renham Industries?
2: British sitcom. I'm going to go with The Office.
0: Not The Office. No, it's a good grumble, grumble, grumble. Thank you. Thank you, Sophie. See ya. Bye-bye. Lozzie and Huntley had dark green, yes. Lynn the Queenslander said fawn. No, Jane from Homebush had green. my texter says it's grouse for camo if you escape. Yeah, well, that's if you escape and you're hiding in a bush, but I don't think that's a sensible strategy. If you're up and over the wall of Chokey, I think you're not hiding in a bush, are you? Surely not. I don't think so. 1-300-800-222 is the number. Little Brother Trucker says, shame on you, Phil, asking a blind man what colour is a prisoner's clothing. You don't have to have seen it. I wouldn't have thought. Jeff from Jalorup, I'll come to you in a second. Scott from Blacktown. G'day, Scott.
3: G'day, mate. How are you going?
0: Not bad. Question number three. We're in sitcoms. Which British sitcom was set in the offices of the fictional Renham Industries?
3: Can I change it or do I have to have a crack?
0: Sadly not. You have to have a crack, Scott. It's the biscuit breaks.
3: English sitcoms. Any hints? No. All right, we'll just go. No, I have to pass. I've got absolutely no idea. I was about to say on the buses, but that's just...
0: Oh, well, that's another one. No, Scott, it's not on the bus. Thanks, mate. See you later. No, it's not on the bus. Chris from Nelson Bay. G'day, Chris.
4: Good evening. How are you going tonight?
0: Pretty good. Sitcoms. Excellent. Which British sitcom was set in the offices of the fictional Renham Industries?
4: Oh, I know this one. That's hilarious. It's The IT Crowd.
0: Correct. It is. The IT Crowd. The IT Crowd, yes.
5: Hello, IT. Have you tried turning it off and on again? Hello, IT? Have you tried turning it off and on again?
6: Hello, IT. Yeah, have you tried turning it off and on again?
5: Hello, IT. Have you tried turning it off and on again? Hello, IT. Have you tried turning it off and on again?
7: Hello, IT.
8: Something's wrong with my computer.
7: Have you tried turning it off and on again?
8: No. Oh, dear. Thanks.
0: Yeah, no, it was funny. Question number four, what do you want to do here? Stay with sitcoms, Chris, or you can move?
4: Yeah, let's go for sitcoms.
0: Sitcoms. In which 1990s American sitcom did Tim Allen play Tim the Toolman Taylor?
4: That was Home Improvement.
0: It was Home Improvement. You are quite right.
9: Al's measured our pipe the correct length, and I'll be cutting it with my old 2-meter trusty Binford hacksaw. Gosh, I've had this thing a long time. You know, you get to take stuff for granted after a while, you know. Don't respect it like you should.

0: Know what I'm getting at?
1: Not even close, Tim.
0: Well, I'm saying that you could go out and buy, you know, see the new ones. They're all shiny chrome and polyurethane handles and everything, but you kind of forget that old faithful one you got back at home. A little clearer now?
1: Less than ever, Tim.
2: Oh, dear. Chris, question number 5. We're in sitcoms.
3: But okay.
2: You can stay there if you like, or you can move.
3: I'll give it another go.
2: Okay. Chris from Nelson Bay on fire. In which decade did The Simpsons first air on television?
3: I believe I was, it's 1990s.
2: Not the 1990s, no. Sorry, Chris, no, not the 1990s. Jeff from Jalorup. G'day, Jeff.
4: Hi, Philip. Can I pretend I'm asleep and you come back to me later?
2: Yeah, sure. Okay. You have to do the snoring thing for me, though, Jeff. No, that's a laughing sound, Jeff.
4: Okay. If it's not the 90s, I have to go to the 80s.
2: Correct. Yes, it was. It was the 80s. I feel a bit sorry for my previous contestant because it was 1989 when The Simpsons first went to air on television.
5: And the very same goes for Ezekiel, which brings us back to our starting point, the 9 tenets of constancy.
6: Hey, oh, man, am I glad you got out of here.
7: Hey, calm down. You're wrinkling your church clothes.
6: Who cares? This is the best part of the week.
8: It's the longest possible time before my church.
7: Church shouldn't be a chore. It should help you in your daily life.
6: It should, but it doesn't. Now, who's going with Daddy to the dump?
2: Oh, dear.
4: I haven't known one of those so far. I haven't even watched one show.
2: Haven't you? Oh, no, you've got to. You should check The Simpsons out at one point. It can be. You need to watch it probably, a bunch of them to get into it. But it's the most beautifully written show. It's very, very funny.
4: Mm. Wow.
2: No?
4: Yeah, well, I'm leaving that for sure. We're leaving that sitcoms.
2: Question number 6. We're in sitcoms. Okay, we can get out of that if you like. There's a choice of basketball, Famous Allen's, the Wild West, or Potluck.
4: Let's go basketball. That sounds interesting.
2: Basketball. Ending a 53-year drought, which team won the 2026 NBA Final Series?
4: Yeah, Jalen Brunson, New York Knicks.
2: The New York Knicks, yeah.
4: Yeah.
2: A lot of people were on board about this in Australia for reasons which slightly puzzle me, but there you go.
4: Yeah, they were good to watch. I watched the highlights, just the minis of them or the shorts of them. Jalen Brunson's amazing.
2: It's a fair way to watch basketball, isn't it? Just to watch the mini, probably?
4: Yeah, I couldn't watch a whole game.
2: It's a good way to watch soccer. It's a good way to watch soccer, actually.
4: No, soccer, you got to watch the whole game.
2: No, you don't. No, you don't. The mini is very good. I think SBS have got they've got these 12-minute minis,
4: which they're good too.
2: You have to watch quite a few ads to get through it all, but anyway, you can't blame them, I suppose. But I think that's it's the best way to watch games in a way.
4: Yeah. I don't mind the World Cup, yes. No, the World Cup, that's good.
2: Yeah, okay. All right, question. Well, how did you get into American basketball, Jeff?
4: I played basketball as a kid. Now it's on KO and you can just, and I've been following the final series.
2: Yeah. Do you follow the Australian basketball?
4: A little bit. The Wildcats. A little bit, yeah.
2: Perth Wildcats,
4: Again, I'd skip it to about the last 5 minutes of a game and then just watch the last 5 minutes.
2: Which is the only bit of basketball you need to watch.
4: Yeah, that's what I think. So.
2: It's usually 93, 95 or something.
4: It's just sport. Sports. So I like sports, though.
2: That's why
4: I don't watch sitcoms.
2: Question number 7. We're in basketball.
4: Yep.
2: If you played basketball, you might be all right with these. The tallest player in a basketball team usually plays which position?
4: Centre.
2: Correct. Yes, the tallest player plays centre. Nice work. That's 3 on the trot. Can he make it 4? Question number 8. We're in basketball.
4: Yeah, stay there.
2: Which team won the 2025-26 NBL season?
4: Oh, it was the Wildcats got knocked out. I think it was the Sydney Kings.

0: Oscars. What's his name owns it? Yeah, I think it was the Sydney Kings.
1: Is that your answer?
0: Yeah.
1: Correct. Yes, it was. It was the Sydney Kings. Hey, Jeff, this is your best run for a bit.
0: No, I got six a couple of weeks ago, but you said you'd only give me five.
1: No, I only gave you five because, I mean, I already gave you the answer to one of those, remember?
0: Yeah, but I was thinking that makes up for Vanuatu a couple of years ago when you got it all wrong. See, so you'll just give me one back.
1: Oh, Jeff, you are digging a hole for yourself, and pretty soon, Jeff, I'm going to put the manhole cover on it as well. Jane from Homebush reckons the mini is the best way to watch baseball too. Oh, unquestionably, Jane. Yes.
0: Yes,
1: baseball goes on forever.
0: Yep.
1: I went to see a game once in America. I left before it finished. Well, and you have to. Who's got time to stay there? Question number nine. Oh, these are too easy for you.
0: I hope so.
1: How many points is a free throw worth?
0: A free throw? One.
1: Yeah, exactly. All right, one, two, three, four, five. Jeff from Jalorup, he's been on the juice or something. how much chewing and spitting can you put up with, says my texter. Oh, you mean watching baseball? Yeah, they do, don't they? Do you reckon in Australian cricket, Jeff, that they always used to chew gum?
0: Australian cricket. Well, there's a lot
1: of gum chewing now, I can tell you.
0: Yeah. I don't know.
1: I wonder if they're watching a lot of American baseball, because in American baseball, everybody chews gum all the time.
0: Yeah, okay. Yeah, I haven't really noticed it.
1: Although you don't see them spitting and rubbing your hands together and getting better grip on the bat, do you? No. I suppose they've got the batting gloves. Hey, let's move on. Question number 10. We've got one left in basketball.
0: Yep.
1: Oh, I see. he's eager. Okay, for one, two, three, four, five. This will be six in a row, which would equal your best.
0: Yep, it would.
1: What is the nickname of the New Zealand men's basketball team?
0: Oh, they're the... Yes, yeah, they're something, aren't they? Oh, I have heard it, and it's going to come back to me later. It's something like, but I don't know. Now, I'll give that to someone else.
1: Equal best score, Jeff. Not bad.
0: Okay, thanks, Philip.
1: See you, mate. Bye bye. Thank you. Kit from Shell Harbour says, "How can you say baseball games go on forever? What about cricket?" That's true. There is no argument about that, Kit. Although your modern form of cricket, obviously multi-day, test cricket, that's true. That's true. Paul from Plainland says they played basketball on Wednesday nights at Lang Park back in the early 70s. Yeah, basketball is one of those sports in Australia that it's come and gone, hasn't it? It's gets money and, so owners put money into it and it goes for a few years and then... Even though it's a popular sport that people play, I know, but they're organised comp. Question number 10. Who's next up here? We've got Brian from Rocky. G'day, Brian.
2: Hello.
1: Question number 10 we're up to. We're in basketball. What's the nickname of the New Zealand men's basketball team?
2: I know. I think I'm about to deal with Bradbury. I had no idea of the rest of them. It's a tall whites.
1: No, it's not. Sorry, Brian. No, sorry, it's not. No. Sue from the Blue Mountains, Wentworth Falls. G'day, Sue.
3: Hi. Yeah.
1: We're in basketball. What's the nickname of the New Zealand men's basketball team?
3: Oh, it's the worst subject for me. No. The Black Ferns.
1: Not the Black Ferns. No. I like what you were mucking around with there, Sue, but no. Sorry, no, not the Black Ferns. Nicole from Flinders Park. Hi, Nicole.
4: Hello.
1: Hello, hello.
4: I'm very excited.
1: Well, I'm excited too, Nicole. Question number 10.

0: Basketball. What's the nickname of the New Zealand men's basketball team?
1: I'm fairly sure it's the Tall Blacks.
0: Correct. Yes. Not the tall. Not the tall whites. The Tall Blacks.
1: No. I'm thinking, no. Come to me. Come to me. Finally.
0: Come to me. Yes. Throw the ball to me. Me. Yes. Look, I'm sitting under the hoop.
1: Come on. That's a netball thing, but anyway.
0: You're a netball fan. Yeah, well.
1: No, I'm not.
0: Oh, you're not?
1: Doesn't
0: every young female with a ponytail at some point in their life, Nicole, play netball?
1: I did play netball at primary school.
0: Of course you did.
1: I was terrible. I was tall, so I was the goalkeeper. I couldn't catch a ball. So.
0: Oh, no.
1: No.
0: I had two daughters and, of course, you know. I once went out to there was a big netball centre, open air thing, you know.
1: Yes.
0: And I reckon there would have been like 50 courts. Probably.
1: Oh.
0: It was massive. Anyway, so I dropped them off there, but I had to go and do something and I had to come back. And I said, don't worry, I'll find you. Because I looked out and there's about, you know, 8,000 10-year-old primary school kids, girls, of course, all with identical ponytails, bobbing up and down playing netball. Which one's mine? I don't know. Took quite some time to find her. Did you watch me, Dad? Of course I did.
1: Of course.
0: Yeah. Question number 11. Well, there's no more basketball. That's mainly because Jeff from Jalore up knocked most of it off. So we have sitcoms, Famous Allens, Potluck, or The Wild West.
1: Sitcoms, please.
0: Okay. Castlemaine Davo says a lot of US baseballers at least used to chew tobacco. Nicotine said to improve concentration. Oh, okay.
1: I think that's right.
0: I think that is right, actually. I think the chewing of tobacco is a pretty disgusting habit, isn't it?
1: Yeah, seems gross to me, but
0: seems pretty gross. Well, where are you going to get rid of it? Yuck. Let's move on.
1: Spit it on the ground.
0: Shush. Let's move on. Question 11. We're in sitcoms. Is that it?
1: Mm-hmm. Yes, please.
0: Which unusual sitcom family lived at 1313 Mockingbird Lane?
1: The Munsters.
0: Correct. Very good.
1: I thought I was going to do an Anne there, but anyway.
0: All right. Oh, you were going to go for another one, would you?
1: Well, there are two unusual families. And
0: I know which one was there and which one was somewhere else. I know what you're saying. Yeah. Mm. Oh, well, nicely avoided. Because I reckon the success rate for people trying to avoid the Anne is 5%, probably. Here we go, the Munsters.
2: The lesson I want you to learn is it doesn't matter what you look like. You can be tall or short or fat or thin or ugly or handsome. Like your father. You can be black or yellow or white. It doesn't matter. What does matter is the size of your heart and the strength of your character.
0: Oh, how about that, Nicole?
1: I always preferred the Munsters to the other family.
0: Yeah. No, I think I'm with you on that. All righty. Question number 12. We're in sitcoms. We've got one left in sitcoms.
1: Oh, yes, please.
0: All right, why not? This is too easy for you.
1: let's not call it just yet.
0: Oh, we've had a few pies tonight, I must say.
1: Uh-oh, God. Now when I don't get it right, it's going to be embarrassing.
0: Sitcoms. Ruth Cracknell and Gary McDonald played the title roles in which classic sitcom?
1: Mother and Son.
0: I told you.
1: Okay.
0: Mother and Son is correct.
3: Oh, there you are. There you are, Arthur. Home already.
4: Mum, are you okay? What happened?
3: Nothing happened. I had a quiet day at home today, a nice quiet day.
4: Tell me the truth.
3: Well, I did a little bit of shopping.
4: You got arrested?
3: Yes, I got arrested. I went out, did some shopping, got arrested, came home a quiet day.
4: Arrested for stealing?
3: Oh, no, Arthur, not stealing. Stealing's a sin.
4: Shoplifting is stealing.
3: Does this mean you're still mad at me, Arthur?
0: Oh, dear, marvellous. Ruth Cracknell, how good, hey?
1: Very good.
0: How good. David from Mount Pleasant.

0: says, yes, baseballers chewing gum might be annoying, but thankfully they no longer chew tobacco. Secondly, if it's hard to watch a whole game of baseball, surely the same applies to 2020 cricket. Yeah, well, I suppose it's horses for courses here, David, isn't it?
1: That's it.
0: Righto, question number 13. We've got no more sitcoms, so we've got three categories left. The Wild West, Potluck.

0: On the 22nd of April, 1938, in London.
1: Alan Bond?
0: Correct, yes. Alan Bond, famous Alans.
1: Excellent.
0: Question 14. Now, which one did you start on? You got two sitcoms, right, didn't you?
1: But two sitcoms, The Tall Blacks.
0: And you started with Alan The Tall Bond. That's right, you started with The Tall Blacks. So one, two, three. That's four. Nice work.
1: That's the best so far.
0: Is that the best you've ever done, Nicole?
1: I've done four before.
0: Oh, have you?
1: But it's at this point that it all falls down.
0: Not necessarily. Not necessarily. Let us see, as the vegetable said.
1: Let us see.
0: Question 14. Famous Alans. Which journalist is the regular finance presenter on ABC TV News?
1: Oh. Alan. That's probably not going to be enough.
0: I'm not going to give it to you for Alan, though.
1: This is probably not even an Australian person, so this will be embarrassing, but Alan Greenspan.
0: Not Alan. No. He's in the finance area. Oh, that's all I'll say, but it's not Alan Greenspan. Thanks,
1: that
0: Nicole.
1: Close enough. Thank you. Bye.
0: Well done. Bye. Well done. Good fun. All righty. Linda Queensland had Alan Bond. Sandra from Perth. That's not correct, actually. No. Paul from Plainlands. Correct. Yes. Susan from Hobart. Correct. How many runs in a full game of baseball versus how many runs in a full game of 2020? Stop smoking the grass, says my texter. I knew we would annoy somebody with all this. 1-300-800-222 is the number. Kelly from Cottesloe. Hi, Kelly.
2: Hi, how are you, Phil?
0: Oh, I'm all right, yeah. We're up to question 14. Famous Alans. Which journalist is the regular finance presenter on ABC TV News?
2: I don't know. This is my third time that I haven't gotten a question.
0: Oh, no. Yeah,
2: and I was there for basketball.
0: Oh, okay.
2: Yeah.
0: You were.
2: So I missed that.
0: No good, Kelly?
2: No good.
0: Okay, thank
2: you. On to the next.
0: See ya. Bye-bye. Have another crack next time. Jane from Homebush has got the right answer. Maria from Seaview Downs, correct. Sue from Ballarat, correct. Chris from the Northern Rivers, correct. Jenny from Cooperoo is also correct. What about Tyler from Cabramatta? G'day, Tyler.
3: Hey, how you going?
0: Not bad. Question number 14. We're in famous Alans. Which journalist is the regular finance presenter on ABC TV News?
3: Kohler.
0: Correct. Alan Kohler. Yes.
3: Yeah. Boring. He's boring.
0: Hey, steady. Steady. Steady.
3: Yeah, yeah.
0: Steady.
3: My old man's name's Al too, so that's...
0: is he?
3: When it'll come up, yeah.
0: Oh, okay.
3: He's a little 4'2" man from Tasmania.
0: No, he's not. Question
3: he's a little bit shorter than that.
0: Question 14. We're in famous Alans, if you like.
3: Oh, what are the other subjects?
0: We've got the Wild West or Potluck.
3: Oh, let's go with the luck one, please, Bruce.
0: Pot luck. Question number 15. Which United Nations Secretary General's aeroplane crashed in Zambia in September 1961?
3: Yeah. No idea.
0: Thank you. Thank you, Tyler. See you later. All right. Where are we? Anthony from Jabiroo in the Northern Territory. G'day, Anthony.
4: Hey, how you going?
0: Not bad. Question 15, potluck. Which United Nations Secretary General's aeroplane crashed in Zambia in September 1961?
4: 1961. Zambia, was it? Zambia, 1961.
0: All right, Anthony, we'll move on. Tom from Harvey. G'day, Tom.
5: Hi, Bill. How are you?
0: Which United Nations Secretary General's aeroplane crashed in Zambia in September 1961?
5: Oh, honestly, no clue. I think it was from Belgium or France, but I don't know the name, sorry.
0: No good. Okay. We'll move it along in that case. Mick from Glen Iris. Blamick.

0: How you going?
1: Yeah, good.
0: Good.
1: What's so funny? What's so funny, Emick?
0: I was just, I'm just driving along going, don't come to me, don't come to me, please don't come to me. Because, you know, 1961, 5 years before I was born, geez.
1: Oh. You've heard of stuff before you were born, Mick, surely.
0: Oh, yeah, true, very true, but not...
1: Not everything has happened in the world happened since after you were born, Mick.
0: All the important things did, though.
1: No.
0: all right, so it was a United Nations...
1: Which United Nations Secretary General's aeroplane?
0: Secretary General.
1: Crashed in Zambia. I won't even hazard a guess.
0: Not a problem at all.
1: No,
0: thank
1: good.
0: You.
1: See ya.
0: Have a good night.
1: Bye. See you later. Kylie from Daysdale. G'day,
2: oh,
1: Kylie.
2: Hello there. Phil. Thanks for making me laugh again today. It's just your listeners are so bright. They're so funny. They just make me laugh and all the text people.
1: Yeah.
2: They had a good win in Adelaide over the weekend, and I think they'll play off with Freo for the grand final.
1: Well, yeah, I know.
2: I know. That's my 3 months out. Phil, have a good week, and I'll chat next.
1: Okay.
2: Week.
1: See you, Kylie.
2: Thanks,
1: Phil. Bye-bye. See you, Kylie. Judy from Hectorville's got it. May has got it. Grumpy from West Hobart. No, that's not correct, Grumpy. Sorry, no. Chris in the Southern Waters, no. Dominic from Longwood, that is correct, yes. Kate from Blackheath in the Blue Mountains. G'day, Kate.
3: Hello. Hello, Phil. What's the question? What's the category?
1: Question 15 we're up to. We're in a category called Potluck. Which United Nations Secretary General's aeroplane crashed in Zambia in September 1961?
3: Okay, you're going to get no takers tonight for that one, and that'll be the end of the show.
1: And
3: there's no clues. Would I have any clue?
1: No, of course you won't have a clue. No,
3: I'm not going to get a clue. Is it an easy name? No, it's obviously not an easy name because no one knows it.
1: No one knows it yet, Kate, I think.
3: I don't even have an idea. So this is a very short and merry stay. I'll say goodnight. And hello, Auntie Mari.
1: Hello, Auntie Mari. Okay. See you, Kate.
3: Bye now.
1: Bye-bye. See you later. My texter says, Phil, I want to respond to that rude comment about Alan Kohler. He's the best. My husband and I look forward to his financial reports. Always clear, great sense of humour and humanity, and he makes finance interesting for the everyday person. I think your caller may have been ageist, says Jen. Thank you, Jen. You don't need to support Alan Kohler to me at all. He's the greatest. He's been on the program here quite a number of times over the last years talking about economics and housing and so on. A fountain of common sense. Where are we? Marie from Naruma. Hello, Marie.
4: Hello, Phil. How are you going?
1: Pretty good. Yeah, I think. We've got 9 left here. We're in potluck. Which United Nations Secretary General's aeroplane crashed in Zambia in September 1961?
4: I unfortunately have to join the conga line of I don't know.
1: Well, you know what? It's winding around the corner, so Murray, why not? See ya. Bye-bye. That's okay. Sue from Ulladulla. Oh, no, sorry. Sue, we'll come to you in a second. Peter from Elmore. Hello, Peter.
5: Hello, Phil. How are you?
1: Pretty good.
5: I was hoping it was going to go on a little bit longer before you got to me.
1: Oh,
5: yeah, because I'm in that queue as well.
1: You're in the conga line.
5: Yeah, I'm up the well-known creek. Do you know that creek?
1: Yeah, I know that creek.
5: In the barbed wire canoe.
1: The old you've hired the barbed wire canoe, and they haven't supplied you with a paddle. No.
5: Yeah, but you're catching tadpoles with a crowbar. Yeah.
1: Good luck, Pete.
5: All right, see ya.
1: Good luck. Good luck with you. Ash in New South Wales, that's correct. who's going to be? Oh, Sue from Ulladulla. Sorry, Sue, I've got you here. Hi, Sue.
6: G'day there. How are you doing?
1: Pretty good. We're up to question 15, potluck.

0: Which United Nations Secretary General's aeroplane crashed in Zambia in September 1961?
1: That's correct. And quite a few people died, including, it might be Dirk Hammarskjöld.
0: What's
1: I'm
0: your answer
1: sure
0: again?
1: I'm getting that right.
0: Say it again.
1: I'm going with Dirk Hammarskjöld.
0: I'll give it to you. Dag Hammarskjöld. Yes.
1: Okay.
0: Was it a CIA plot, Sue?
1: I have no idea, but given what we have found out by the CIA about the CIA since, I'm quite happy to believe that.
0: Yes, I know. I know. It's easy to believe, isn't it?
1: It is. It is. And that was in the years when the United Nations was a far stronger body than it is now. And it really meant a great deal more.
0: Yeah.
1: Politically.
0: One of my texters says, my best guess is Utant, because I can't spell Dag's name.
1: That's a very good answer.
0: Yeah, well, that's right. These were back in the early 60s when there was a whole lot of hope, wasn't there? Coming off the back of the Second World War about internationalism and the willingness and ability to, and the rule of law and so on. Mm. And look where we are at the moment. What a mess.
1: Yes, up that creek.
0: We're up that international creek, exactly.
1: Yes.
0: Question 16. We're in potluck. You can move to the Wild West or Famous Allens, if you like.
1: I don't know. Let's go with Wild West.
0: Aha. The Wild West. Question number 16. 10 questions left. By what name was the sharpshooter Martha Jane Canary better known?
1: Okay. Given that it's 77, I have a little bit like the ABC online delay. I have this little delay coming in my brain, trying to get anybody's name. No, the delay is not working for me.
0: Not working?
1: I know it, can't get it.
0: All right.
1: Thank you.
0: Thank you, Sue. Bye-bye. Thank you very much. All right. Kay from Bunbury in WA. G'day, Kay.
2: Hi, Phil. Look, I wasn't sure. Are you allowed to come on more than once a week?
0: Yeah, you can come. Okay. If there's an arbitrary rule, Kay, I'll just apply arbitrary justice here.
2: Oh, very good.
0: You're very welcome on board, Kay.
2: Okay, you're very kind. Yeah. Can you repeat the question, please?
0: We are up to question 16. Yeah. No, we're not. Sorry. Yes, we are up to question 16. We're in a category called the Wild West.
2: Yep.
0: By what name was the sharpshooter Martha Jane Canary better known?
2: Was it Calamity Jane?
0: Correct, yes.
2: Oh, wow, that's good.
0: Calamity Jane, that's nice. There were 10 left, there's now only 9. We're in the Wild West, but you can move to Potluck or Famous Allens.
2: Let's go back to Potluck, please.
0: Back to Potluck it is. Which item of Tony Abbott's clothing was sold for $700 at a Young Liberals fundraiser auction earlier this year?
2: Oh, Lord.
0: I know.
2: who'd want it? How much did they get for it?
0: Which item of Tony Abbott's clothing was sold for $700?
2: Oh, my goodness. Okay. And Tony's, I don't know, his Lycra riding top.
0: No, not his Lycra riding top. Thanks, Kay. Bye-bye. No, Adrian's got the right answer. Yes, Pat from the Point. That's funny, but it's not correct. All righty. Enid's in Perth. Hello, Enid.
3: Hello, how are you?
0: I'm all right, yeah. Questions?
3: I rang up for Dag Hammarskjöld.
0: Not too many people knew Dag Hammarskjöld. Someone texted in. I can't remember his name, but he was a real dag.
3: Oh, was he? I did text it in before as well, but I thought I'd try and ring. No, I don't think I know about Tony Abbott. It wouldn't be his cycling shorts or something like that.
0: No, it wasn't his cycling shorts. No. No, Dag Hammarskjöld was quite a significant figure. Wasn't he?
3: He was. Well, I was still in primary school then, but I do remember it, and there seemed to be a big fuss in the papers up in in Queensland where I was at the time.
0: Yeah.
3: Certainly stayed in my brain anyway. Yeah.
0: I can...
3: But that was when they had all that trouble in the Congo.

0: wasn't it?
1: Exactly. Exactly.
0: Are you old enough to know that?
1: I remember it, yeah, and I've certainly read about it, yes, yeah.
0: Yes, yes.
1: So. When you say all that trouble in the Congo, you could apply that to the current situation too.
0: Well,
1: there has continued to be trouble in the Congo.
0: Yes, well, I think it's when they gave them independence, wasn't it?
1: That's right. That's right.
0: That didn't really quite work, no.
1: Anyway. No. All right. Thanks, Enid. See ya.
0: Bye.
1: Bye. 1-300-800-222. Jane from Homebush has got the right answer. Olivia from Mount Hawthorne. Correct, yes. Tara's in the truck. Tara will know the answer to this. Hi, Tara.
2: Hey, Phil, I don't even know what the question is.
1: Oh, in that case, we're in a category called potluck. Which item of Tony Abbott's clothing was sold for $700 at a Young Liberals fundraiser auction earlier this year?
2: I know he got into a bit of mischief wearing his bathers one time, so I'll say his bathes.
1: Yeah, I just want a little bit more detail here, Tara.
2: Swimmers,
1: practice bugglers. That's it. That's the one I wanted, yeah. Yes, it wasn't. I think it wasn't so much that Mr. Abbott wore swimwear. It was the type of swimwear he wore, I think.
2: Yeah.
1: Which Amy says, if it's his budgie smugglers, I'm going to have many questions. yes. Leon in Smythesdale in Victoria had the budgie smugglers as well. Chris in the Southern Water says, isn't there a line about the Congo and Billy Joel's song, We Didn't Start the Fire? Oh, yeah, they're probably... Yeah, actually, there probably is. All righty, we're up to question 18. We're in potluck. There's one left in potluck, four left in the Wild West, three left in famous Allens.
2: Might as well stay in potluck.
1: Staying in potluck? Belgians in the Congo, that's right. That was the line, yeah. All right, staying in potluck. Last one. What is the common English name, Tara, for the spice that is known in South Asian cookery as jeera?
2: Jeera.
1: What's the common English name for this?
2: Jeera. What is it? An Asian spice.
1: What's the common English name for the spice known in South Asian cookery as jeera?
2: Coriander.
1: Not coriander. It's knocked one out though, hasn't it? Thanks, Tara. See ya. Yeah. It's knocked one out, hasn't it? It's not coriander. Dan from Windsor. G'day, Dan.
3: You there, mate?
1: Yep, I am. Question 18, we're up to. Potluck. What's the common English name for the spice known in South Asian cookery as jeera?
3: Mate, that is a very tricky question because... You're actually speaking with a chef.
1: Ah. Well, Dan.
3: And that has just, I could hear the last call baffled as well.
1: What's the common English?
3: Real guess at this, mate.
1: Yeah, common English name for the spice known in South Asian cookery as jeera. It's not coriander.
3: No, no. Well, that'd be a herb anyway. Spice. I will, look, mate, I don't want to waste your time. I just hope that one of the previous callers really made my night, and I don't even know what it was, but I will say, please, everyone remember that if you keep facing the sun, the shadows will always fall behind you.
1: That's
3: I'm going to say ginger.
1: Not ginger, but that knocks another one out. Thanks, Dan.
3: Good evening.
1: Good on you. Bye-bye. That's very nice too, isn't it? Very good. All righty. What about David from Beaconsfield? Hello, David.
4: Yeah, well, I'm just going to take a punt and say turmeric.
1: It's not turmeric. Well, not a bad effort either, but it's not turmeric. Colin in Boolaroo in South Australia. G'day, Col.
5: G'day, Philip.
1: Hello. How are you? Common English name for the spice known in South Asian cookery as jeera.
5: Yeah, I'm not a cook, so I'm...

0: Further beyond. Yeah, the only thing I could think of was what's the Star of the East or something.
1: No, not that one. Sorry, Cole. No, not that one. David from Mount Pleasant. G'day, David.
2: Yeah, good evening, Phil.
1: Good evening. Question 18.
2: A couple of things.
1: Yeah.
2: A couple of things. One is Belgium, Congo. The problem with Congo, and people should look this up, really. The problem with Congo is the Belgian royal family who ran the place for a long time and...
1: I think raped the place is probably the better description, isn't it, David?
2: That's right. And a reasonable description of the Belgian royal family's attitude in the Congo was they were murderous bunch of ratbags.
1: Correct.
2: Secondly,
1: correct.
2: On a more positive note, would you like me to book you a ticket for Fremantle versus Sydney at Optus in a month's time for a preview of the grand final, mate?
1: I would love to be there. I would love to. I've never been to that stadium, actually.
2: Well, mate, the welcome mat's open.
1: I would love to do that.
2: As to the question, I don't really know. I have a guess. Is there's a spice called Majoram or something like that? Majoram?
1: There is. There's a herb called marjoram, but it's not it. No. Thanks, David. It's going to be a cracker, though. You're quite right. See you, mate. Bye-bye. No, that's not it. Mike from Oak Park. G'day, Mike.
3: Morning, Phil. How are you?
1: Pretty good. Question 18. What's the common English name for the spice known in South Asian cookery as jeera?
3: I'm going to take a wild guess and say garam masala.
1: It's not garam masala, no. Well, we're getting through them, aren't we? Yes, it's not garam masala. Chris from Leppington's got the right answer. Lindley from Nedlands in WA. Correct. Christine from Roeville's got the right answer as well. 1-300-800-222 is the number. The Trevs are around. Trev from Service Paradise. G'day, Trev.
4: Hello, Philip.
1: Hello, Trev.
4: Yeah, God, you're asking me about herbs and spices.
1: What is the common English name for the spice known in South Asian cookery as jeera?
4: Look,
1: it's not garam masala, it's not coriander, it's not turmeric, it's not ginger.
4: No, I'm thinking about something a bit more common. I'm going to refer to John Cleese and go, basil. Basil.
1: Thank you, mate. It's not basil. It's a spice. It's a spice. So what are we after here? Mark from Cherrybrook. Hi, Mark.
5: Oh, hi, Phil. Oh, that was quick. It's cumin.
1: Correct. Yes, the common English name for the spice known in South Asian cookery as jeera is, cumin or cumin. I've never known how you pronounce it, actually. I've always said cumin. You say cumin? Let's call the whole thing off, eh?
5: Yeah. Either you come on or you're not.
1: That's right. Shall I put come on in this? Yes. Question number 19. Hang on, that's it for potluck. So we've got four left in the Wild West. We've got three left in Famous Allen, so seven left.
5: I'll go for Famous Allen's.
1: Famous Allen's, question number 19. In 2013, the Queen granted a posthumous pardon to which famous cryptanalyst and computer scientist?
5: Oh, he did a movie about him, Mum.
1: They did.
5: Oh, gosh. Allen. Allen Sparring. I can't remember the name, but I saw the movie. Alan Turing.
1: Correct. Very. Where did that come from?
5: The movie.
1: Alan Turing. Yes. Yes, he was.
5: He was a computer boffin. He was inventing code for World War II, I think.
1: He did. He was. He was a code breaker. He was an early inventor and designer of computers. Brilliant man, and was appallingly treated because he was gay. Shocking.
5: Yeah, very brilliant man,
1: he was. Question number 20, Famous Allen's. Two left here.
5: Yep.
1: Which happened?

0: which hapless British presenter appears in It's Time and How Are You? It's Alan.
1: Oh, British. Alan Partridge?
0: Correct. Yes. If you've never seen Alan Partridge shows, by the way, people, you have to look at them. They are hilarious.
2: Yesterday's quickfire phone-in only yielded three calls. My mistake. I think panel beating was too narrow a topic. So today we're going to open it out with the question, what is the best thing? So far we've got Sky Plus, a cup of Brazil nuts. That was amusing. Livestock, valid. And wet wipes. That was a fascinating call from an elderly lady in Hempton. Let's have some more. Line two.
3: The first smile of a newborn.
2: Ah, who could not like that?
4: Herod.
2: Yes, Herod. We don't like him. Line four, Sean.
5: Oh, it's got to be your radio show, Alan.
2: Oh, yeah, I don't.
0: Maybe I just love it because it's all about Alan Partridge's. A very, very, very satisfied with himself radio presenter who's, as we heard, Mark, absolutely hopeless. Question number 21. One left in Famous Alan's, if you like.
1: Yep. Let's go.
0: Which English playwright wrote 40 Years On, Habeas Corpus and Talking Heads? Famous Alan's.
1: English playwright. Talking Heads, Habeas Corpus. No, I had no idea about that one, Phil.
0: No good. Sorry, Mark. Thank you anyway for having a crack. Ross from Scoresby says, yes, my hero, Alan Turing. He's the wallpaper image on my phone. Yeah, he was. He was a great man. Chris in the Southern Waters had Alan Partridge. It's all over YouTube. I think you can find it on YouTube. It's all over the joint. But if you haven't actually ever seen it, you really should. It's really very, very, very, very funny. John from Bulimba. G'day, John.
6: G'day, Phil. That was very quick.
0: Which English playwright wrote 40 Years On, Habeas Corpus and Talking Heads?
6: I think it's Alan Hopwood.
0: No, not Alan Hopwood. No, it's not Principessa from Tenterfield. Yes, the Alan Turing movie was heartbreaking. Thank God the world is an easier place to live in these days. Yeah, no, it was. It was what happened to him was quite horrendous. Cameron from South Perth, do you know who this playwright is, Cameron?
7: Alan Allen.
0: No, it's not Alan Allen. No, it's not. All right, I'll tell you what. We're up to question 21. One, two, three, four, five left. We'll take it after the news and find out then. So hang on. Back in a sec.
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12: ABC News with David Rowlands. US President Donald Trump has insisted that an interim ceasefire agreement with Iran makes clear that Tehran will never be allowed to develop a nuclear weapon. Speaking on the sidelines of the G7 summit in France, Trump has defended the 14-point memorandum of understanding with Iran that has yet to be made public. A ceremonial signing of the agreement is expected to take place in Switzerland on Friday. Trump says that Iran cannot acquire a nuclear weapon by any means.
13: They're not going to develop it, they're not going to buy it, they're not going to do anything with it. And if they do, they suffer unbelievable consequences, not just a little bit, like, I won't even tell you the consequences, but the consequences are the ultimate consequences.
12: Iran's Foreign Minister Abbas Araghchi says a permanent end to the war must include an end to hostilities in Lebanon.
14: One side is the United States and Israel. On the other side is Iran and Hezbollah. And the end of the war in Lebanon is an inseparable part of complete end of the war. And the end of the war also includes the end of the occupation.
12: Federal Treasurer Jim Chalmers has welcomed the Reserve Bank's decision to keep interest rates steady. The RBA board has unanimously decided to keep rates on hold at 4.35%, while noting that inflation still remains too high. Mr. Chalmers says the decision will provide some relief to Australian families.
15: This is reassuring in the face of all of this global economic volatility. It's a welcome reprieve for millions of Australians

0: with a mortgage. It doesn't make life any easier for people, but it doesn't make life harder either. We welcome this decision.
1: Federal Opposition Leader Angus Taylor says he wants to see an audit of federal funding for Indigenous organisations. Mr Taylor is visiting Alice Springs this week, where he says he's visited town camps, small businesses and met with frontline services. He hasn't met with any Indigenous organisations during this visit to the NT. Mr Taylor says he can't see evidence of how federal funding is benefiting Aboriginal communities.
2: We need to raise the standards of education, of health, of opportunity. It is not clear to me that money is getting to where it needs to go. It is getting lost on the way, and that $350 million that this federal government has committed, it's hard to see evidence of where that money has gone.
1: A high-rise childcare centre in Melbourne has been ordered to temporarily close its rooftop outdoor space after concerns that children could reach the roof's edge. Natasha Shapova takes up the story.
3: Woodland St Kilda Road will have to replace barriers in its outdoor space on level 12 with fencing that is of an appropriate height and design to ensure children cannot go through, over or under it. After an unannounced visit to the centre, the Victorian Early Childhood Regulatory Authority found that young children could get past the current barriers and access the roof's edge, putting them at risk of death or significant harm. The authority issued Woodlands an emergency action notice and says it will be actively monitoring the centre's compliance.
1: Musicians have told the New South Wales government's live music inquiry that the lack of venues across the state is stifling creativity. The second hearing has heard from a range of artists, managers and industry representatives, with many saying the cost of living crisis and the closure of many live music venues is harming the industry. Musician Adam Ventura says many artists resort to performing in the corners of pubs for a living.
4: We pick up a guitar and we go and sing for our supper. So we prefer to sing our own songs because we have been making our own songs forever. But we'll go and sing Brown Eyed Girl for somebody because they are paying the money.
1: A 6.7 magnitude earthquake has hit part of central Indonesia's Sulawesi Island, injuring at least 8 people, causing scattered damage and rattling residents of a city devastated by a quake and tsunami 8 years ago. The strong shaking sent people fleeing into open areas in and around Palu City of around about 400,000 people. Several hospitals evacuated patients outdoors as a safety measure. 3 regions close to the epicentre with a combined population of 1.2 million people have yet to be fully assessed. And Britain's Prince George, the 12-year-old grandson of King Charles, is set to attend the prestigious Eton College from September. Kensington Palace has made the announcement. George's father, Prince William, who is heir to the throne, and his uncle, Prince Harry, both attended Eton, which is located close to Windsor Castle in southeast England. ABC News.
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6: South Australia's weather for Wednesday. 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

Yes, well, hello and how are you? Philip Clark with you on ABC Radio. This is Night Live. It's the last hour of the program. Very good to be with you too. Thanks for dropping in. 6 past 1, 6 past 11 in WA. It's 24 to 1 in the Territory in South Australia. And wherever you are, I hope you're getting us loud and clear. I've just advised that in Townsville, Queensland, Warrnambool in Victoria, Wide Bay, Merriam Vale, Eidsvold in Queensland, there may be some issues with transmission on your normal FM and AM signals. But look, there's lots of ways, other ways to listen. Just grab us on TV, channel 25.

0: 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Just put Nard Life into the ABC Listen app search bar and away you go. Alrighty, 1-300-800-222 is the number if you would like to play the Mighty Challenge. We've got 1, 2, 3, 4, 5 questions left there. And then into our issues of the day. Look, there's a plenty of time to have a chat tonight. There's a few things around the Reserve Bank meeting. Reserve Bank board meeting today went, I suppose, as expected. The board not altering official interest rates, which remain at 4.35%. I mean, thank heavens for all mortgage holders in the country. Probably thank heavens for the government too, I imagine. What do you think about the way the Reserve Bank's going about managing interest rates anyway? You might have some thoughts about that. 1-300-800-222 is the number. Also, we were talking about the World Cup earlier. Tracy Holmes was making a point that she thought it was interesting that no politician was getting on board the Socceroos story about how it, in a sense, was a picture of multicultural Australia and how successful it's been. I wonder what you make of those remarks. So I'll play them for you. 1-300-800-222 is the number. But first up, though, before we do any of that, we have got to get into a little thing called
1: the Mighty Challenge,
0: where we had 5 questions left. Thanks for all the texts, by the way, about the story of Alan Turing, the movie about Alan Turing, which was called The Imitation Game. It had starred Benedict Cumberbatch as Alan Turing, the brilliant British code breaker. He helped break the Enigma code, of course, in the early development of computers. Just a brilliant man, and hounded to madness and death, really, because he was gay, blackmailed. It's a terrible story, as many texters have said, made me cry. I get that too. 1-300-800-222 is the number if you would like to have a crack here. Now, where are we? Beverly from Hurlston Park. G'day, Beverly.
2: Yes, hello there.
0: We're up to question number 21 here. We're in Famous Alan's. Which English playwright wrote 40 Years On, Habeas Corpus and Talking Heads?
2: I'm wondering if it's Alan Bennett.
0: Correct. Yes, it is. It's this, the wonderful Alan Bennett. Very good. Well, all right, we have got 4 left here. They're all in the Wild West.
2: Oh, dear. Okay.
0: Oh.
2: not my subject, but, you know.
0: You know what? You never know, Beverly. You've been around.
2: You never know.
0: You know.
2: We hope. You've
0: roped a bronc or two in your life, probably.
2: Oh, definitely not.
0: Chuck the saddle over.
2: Definitely not.
0: You've kept them doggies moving, haven't you?
2: No, I mean, I adore horses, but I've never learnt to ride a horse.
0: Oh,
2: but
0: is that right?
2: I just love them. Just love them, you know.
0: Oh, I think it's best avoided riding a horse, Beverly. Every time I've been on one, I've been hanging on for dear life.
2: That's right. I think you've got to be a natural.
0: Very looking forward to the end of the ride, thinking, is this going to go on for much longer?
2: That's right.
0: And looking down,
2: they're wonderful creatures.
0: And looking down, Beverly, when you're up there, thinking, it's an awful long way to fall.
2: Oh, terrible, yes. Yes, I did when I was about 10, 11. Hmm. I fell off a horse and was taken for, it was the first ride my girlfriend and I had ever had. And my dear Uncle Bill, he took us for a ride and I fell off. But I got straight up and evidently I said, bloody hell, I'm getting back up on you. And I got back up somehow.
0: Yeah.
2: But thank God it was, you know, out in the bush, just on a trail, very, very old nags. And I didn't get hurt. It was just pure luck. You don't.
0: Yeah, well, I think as a kid, your kids are made of rubber too, aren't they, Beverly? I mean, you tend to bounce a bit, you know, but not when you're old.
2: Must have been, because you're very lucky not to get, you know, they tell us that all those years ago, Elizabeth Taylor fell off a horse as a child and she had problems her whole life.
0: Yeah.
2: Whole life. Yeah. And with her back. But, you know, anyway, I live in hope that I can answer the next one.
0: The Wild West, 4 questions left. Question 22. Which famous shootout lasted for 30 seconds?

0: seconds. On the 26th of October, 1881, in Tombstone, Arizona.
1: Which shootout? You want the name of the shootout?
0: I want the name of the famous shootout that lasted for the whole of 30 seconds. On the 26th of October, 1881, in Tombstone, Arizona.
1: Yes, I think that marvellous movie, I remember I've seen it several times, years ago, several times. The name of it, the name of it.
0: Which famous shootout?
1: Yeah, no. And yet I know the incident, and it was real, it happened. In Tombstone. No, I don't know the name of the shootout, and yet it was, if it's right, I think it might have been Kirk Douglas and Burt Lancaster in it, but I could have the wrong movie. The name of the actual shootout, really escapes me.
0: It's not there, but is
1: thanks.
0: It? Thanks, Beverly.
1: No.
0: See ya.
1: Thank you. Bye.
0: Bye-bye. That's not going to help. Chris in the Southern Border says, Phil Clint Eastwood would have had a very different career if he'd shared your opinion about riding horses. Well, I'm sure he would. Can he actually ride them? Could Clint Eastwood actually ride horses? Because you know how sometimes in the movies, even though they're shown to be riding horses, it's often not them. just saying. Paul from Geelong. G'day, Paul.
2: How are you going, Phil?
0: Pretty good. Question 22. The Wild West, which famous shootout lasted for 30 seconds on the 26th of October, 1881, in Tombstone, Arizona?
2: I don't know, Phil. I'll just go to the shootout at OK Corral.
0: What's the answer again?
2: Okay, Corral.
0: I'm going to be really harsh here, Paul, and say no. It is pretty harsh. Dale from Newborough. G'day, yeah. Hi, Dale. Which famous shootout lasted for 30 seconds on the 26th of October, 1881, in Tombstone, Arizona?
3: Yeah, it was the shootout of the Okay Corral.
0: What do you reckon, Dave? Yeah, I'm going to be really harsh. I've ruled this out once already. So, Daryl from St Kilda.
4: Yes, how are you going, Phil?
0: It had a specific title.
4: I reckon it's the gunfight at the OK Corral.
0: Correct. Yeah, that's it. That's how it, look, I'm sorry, people, but that's how it's known. The gunfight at the OK Corral. It lasted for the whole of 30 seconds. Quite a few people, I think, didn't walk away from it.
4: No, a lot of damage.
0: Question number 23, The Wild West. Which cowboy actor's final film role was in The Shootist?
4: The Shootist?
0: Oh, Daryl. Daryl, you can't have help here. We're going to have to move on. Sorry. You can't have help, as you know, on the Mighty Challenge. Jim from Seaford. Hello, Jim.
5: Good morning, Phil.
0: Morning. Which cowboy actor's final film role was in The Shootist?
5: Oh, I can see him, but I can't remember his name. Oh, I could see his face right in front of me. No.
0: No good?
5: No, sorry.
0: See you, Jim. Bye-bye. Gary, that's correct. Susan and Hobart, correct. Paul from Plainlands, correct. Sandra from Perth, correct. Annette from Perth, correct. Frosty from Torquay. G'day, Frosty.
6: G'day, Phil. How are you?
0: Pretty good. Question 23. There are only three left here. Which cowboy actor's final film role was in The Shootist?
6: Well, that'd have to be John Wayne.
0: Yes, the John Wayne, of course. All right, two left. The man who shot Liberty Valance was a 1962 hit for which singer?
6: Oh, Gene Pitney.
0: Correct. Yes, it was. 'Cause the point

0: Yes, frosty. Yes, nice. Yeah. Johnny Chicken.
1: Yeah, mate. I was thinking I was going to have to go to Jimmy Stewart as the actor, but you threw the music at me, and there you go.
0: Johnny Chicken Tooth says, "Phil, nice work, Phil. A gunfight is, as Shakespeare noted, not a shootout." You're welcome. No, I think that's right. That's why I was being pernickety about it. Had in Bridgetown in WA says, "Phil, apparently Clint Eastwood was a good horseman. He was also a really excellent pistol shot and outshot John Wayne when he was challenged at a shooting range when he was practicing once." Oh, okay. You know how often actors aren't exactly good at what they seem to be doing on the screen. With some exceptions, of course. Tom Cruise is very good at stunts because we've seen him do his own stunts. Frosty?
1: Yeah, mate.
0: You're in a good position here. Because we're,
1: it would seem that way.
0: Yeah.
1: There's always a hill too far.
0: We're up to question 25. Yeah. Question 25. The Wild West. Clint Eastwood, Lee Van Cleef, and Eli Wallach play the three title roles in which 1966 Western?
1: That's kind of like you, me, and Dave, isn't it, mate? The good, the bad, and the ugly.
0: Oh, yeah. Ah, dear.

0: Yeah, terrific Western, actually. Frosty, wasn't it? Really good.
1: Yeah, it was. Well, Clint didn't make too many bad ones. But I tell you what, we've got another shootout coming up between you and me.
0: Oh, yeah.
1: And that's when your Swans come down to my Saints at Marvel.
0: You want some more punishment, do you?
1: Yeah. I tell you what, you and I will have a can of Fanta on it. What do you reckon?
0: Hey, what's that player of yours? What's his name? Liam Ryan, yeah. The little small forward who nearly killed us when we played. He had a terrific game last week too, didn't he?
1: Yeah, well, he's kicked 11 in 2 weeks.
0: Yeah.
1: And he's the lowest priced of our four big recruits.
0: Yeah.
1: So, and we're getting the best value for money out of him.
0: Yeah.
1: And keep your eye on our boy Darcy Wilson. I'm telling you, he's going to win a Brownlow.
0: Okay. All right. Yes. Well, I think it's fair enough too. But we were lucky to get away with that.
1: Good on you, mate. I appreciate it.
0: Yeah. All right, Frosty. Good stuff. Now, hang on there. Don't hang up, and we'll get the details. Dave will get the details from you, and we shall whiz out the magnet to you, which you should get in anywhere from a week to 3 months. You know how things go. Gary, The Good, the Bad, and the Ugly. Eli Wallach stole that movie. Brilliant acting. Ross from Scoresby says Clint Eastwood is also very good at talking to empty chairs. Yes, he is. It's true. Little brother Tucker says the gunfight at the OK Corral was not actually at the OK Corral. The shootout, the gunfight occurred between CS Fly's boarding house and a photography studio, and only three of the cowboys died. So nitpicking between gunfight and shootout is a bit of a stretch. Yeah, it's called the gunfight at the OK Corral. It's not called the shootout. Kristen the Night Watch says, personally, I think Once Upon a Time in the West is one of the best westerns. Yeah, well, that's a great kind of, late night discussion, isn't it? What was the best western ever made? I don't know. Look, there's a whole list of

0: the wildest soundtrack really sets the scene. Yeah, that's true. Clint Eastwood's 96. Wow, he is. Still, he's still going strong, isn't he? I think he is. Amazingly, James and Wyatt Earp lived on into the 1920s. Okay. Chris in Goulburn Water says about Clint Eastwood from a Hollywood Reporter article. He started out in the movies as an extra riding horses. Okay. So he is a good horse rider. His stunt director described him as a pretty physical guy and likes to do his own stunts. So there you go. Nice work. All right. Nice work, everyone. And a good challenge as well.
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2: on ABC Radio.
0: Yes, issues of the day. Reserve Bank met today. No change in official interest rates. I wonder what you think about the way the Reserve Bank is managing rates anyway. Give us a call. 1-300-800-222 is the number. You might have some thoughts about the so-called peace deal in Iran with the US president announcing that it's all done and dusted, even though it's not yet signed, and we don't even have the detail of it yet. But you might have some thoughts about all of that. And also the comments from Tracy Holmes in the first hour of the program, too interesting, I thought, about multicultural Australia and the Socceroos. I'll play the comments for you and see what you think about it. You might have some other things you want to raise, too, in our issue of the day. Love to talk with you. We've got plenty of time. 1-300-800-222 is the number. Here's Katrina and the Way.

0: Yeah, walking on sunshine. Katrina and the Waves. 1-300-800-222 is my number if you would like to call. We've got time to have a chat about anything that's on your mind.
1: Issue of the day.
0: Greatest Western ever made, eh? Now, there's a question. The good, the bad and the ugly? Oh, I think maybe it would be that for me. I don't know. 1-300-800-222 is the number. I want to play this thing from Tracy Holmes in our first hour. But Barry from Tennant Creek wants to talk about whether John Wayne or Clint Eastwood was the better shot. G'day, Barry.
2: Well, Clint Eastwood is one of the three greatest directors ever, up with Sam Peckinpah and Sergio Leone. But the Duke was trained to shoot by Wyatt Earp himself. Wyatt Earp.
0: Hang on. Can that be right? Is that the times
2: Wyatt
0: match up to
2: Earp
0: them?
2: Died, I believe, in 1928 or 1929 in California.
0: Yeah.
2: And he was used as a director, or not a director, a consultant. On-site consultant for the Western, you know, for the movies. And he taught the Duke to shoot.
0: Did he?
2: Now, with all his brothers getting killed in battles and all that sort of thing, and poor Doc, Wyatt Earp died in his bed with his boots off, never suffering even a scratch from a single bullet wound in his life.
0: I knew that. I knew that he died in his own bed with his boots off. That's right.
2: Well, it's the best way to die in bed, isn't it?
0: I imagine so.
2: Well, there's other bed, but well, we won't go there. It's a known fact. Yeah, the Duke was taught to shoot.
0: Well, when you say it's a known when you say it's a known fact, Barry, is it a known fact or is it?
2: Well, I love the Duke. Come on, mate. Come on.
0: Oh, yeah. No, I'm with you. I'm with you on that.
2: 1979, when I was 11, I watched every one of his, well, not every one of his movies. And he actually, they say he only died once in live, you know, on the films in his final movie, The Shooter. When he was actually dying of cancer, he'd already had one.
0: Oh, you mean Wayne only died once?
2: In the movie.
0: Yeah.
2: But it's not quite true because he died in The Man Who Shot Liberty.

0: Valance. I mean, the Duke was the man who shot Liberty Valance.
1: Mm. Yeah, okay. All right. No, I'm with you. That one, yeah, I'm with you.
0: You know, what else? Well, in his early days, in the Penny Dreadfuls, as we call them, before he was famous, he died dozens of times. You know, they just, you know, they shot him up. But he got his start. You know, he's a big lad, 6'4", strapping young fella, and didn't have a penny to his name, and he was just a set mover. And he was moving bits and pieces around, and somebody was sick one day, and the director turned around and said, "Hey, do you want to fill in?" And he went, "Sure, Pilgrim." Well, I'm not sure that he said
1: he didn't
0: that exactly.
1: but you know what? If he didn't say it, he should have said it. That's right.
0: But yeah, now, come on. I love Clint. I respect him. He's a fantastic human being. He does a lot for society, you know, made some fantastic movies. But I'm telling you, here and now, if they had a shootout in the main street, Doc Holliday would have won, Duke second, Clint a distant third. But you do realise that Clint...
1: Mind you, how anybody could hit anything with those pistols they were using is beyond me. Is beyond me.
0: They were seriously accurate pistols.
1: No, they weren't. Come on, they weren't.
0: And you know, Clint actually boxed Muhammad Ali.
1: Clint Eastwood. Well, he would have come off second best. He would have come off second best there.
0: Well, okay. Clint was on the Johnny Carson show one night with Muhammad Ali.
1: Yeah.
0: Now, they'd had a bit of a spar beforehand, and Clint got him a good one. You know, got him a nice little uppercut, right? And when
1: that's what Clint said when he came round from unconsciousness, was it?
0: please, sir. I'm telling you that they were sparring. They weren't, you know. I mean, come on, Muhammad, the world legend. You know, they were sparring. Now, when you spar, you hold back, but you know, Clint got him a good one, and when he confronted him on the Johnny.

0: Johnny, next Thursday, set up a boxing ring, and we'll go three rounds, Muhammad and I. Now, they had to get it approved by, you know, insurance and all that sort of thing. In the end, that he went two rounds, and they donated over $1 million to a children hospital charity or something.
1: Okay.
0: You know, like it wasn't a full-on hardcore fight.
1: No, that's a good yarn, Barry. That is a very good yarn, Barry.
0: Muhammad would have killed him.
1: Now, yeah, exactly.
0: Now Muhammad, the greatest moment of Muhammad Ali on TV was when I think he came out for the Logies and
1: yes.
0: Moonface turns around and said, "I like the boy.
1: I like the boy." He
0: said, "That's right. I like the boy." And Muhammad said, "See, what did you say?" And you can see the blood drain from every part of his Bert's body.
1: Bert Newton thought, "I better get out and measure up the coffin straight away."
0: I like the boy. It's a compliment. It's a compliment.
1: No, it's not. On you, Barry.
0: The golden days.
1: Thanks, mate. Good on you. Appreciate the call. Yes, 1-300-800-222 is the number if you'd like to call. Line's free. Grab one. Mark from Canberra. G'day, Mark.
2: Hey, Philip. I just wish to clarify that the shootout with Clint Eastwood wasn't with John Wayne. It was with Frank Sinatra on the Johnny Carson show, and Sinatra bagged him out and said he couldn't shoot. They had a shoot-off, and Clint Eastwood absolutely nailed it. Now, he may have had a shot with the Duke, but that was the clarity of the situation.
1: Oh, I see. So this was a shootout, they filmed it at a range or something, did they?
2: They had the TV interview, and Sinatra was incredibly rude.
1: Yeah.
2: That'd be right. and he challenged him to a shootout, and Clint nailed it, and Sinatra had to acquiesce. Final two things: I used to go out to Tidbin Dilla, as you did, and had a barbecue.
1: Yeah.
2: Thirdly, I played baseball for 20 years, A grader here in Canberra, opposite the Russian embassy, and. I thought your views on baseball were probably because you've never played it, Phil.
1: No, I don't have any. Well, my views on baseball are that it goes on for a long time, Mark.
2: Well, nine innings, maybe a couple of extra.
1: Yeah.
2: I watched a game in Anaheim in New York when I travelled America in 85 and Canada too, by the way, in Vancouver in 89. And what a great place America is. You said it's all a mess, but it's a great place. And listen, I'd like to thank your producer for his hospitality.
1: Good.
2: Thanks very much.
1: Thanks,
2: mate.
1: Mark.
2: Bye-bye.
1: I see you. 1-300-800-222 is the number. This is Nightlife.
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1: Yes, Bruce says, right turn, Clive. Clint Eastwood, hands down the best cowboy ever. All right. 1-300-800-222 is the number. What do you think of this peace deal? Bob from Joondalup says it's a meme of understanding. Is a meme of understanding really a peace deal? It's just a 60-day delay to see if any deal can really be made. Well, I think that's a fair observation of it, actually. You might have some thoughts about it. 1-300-800-222. Were you listening in the first hour of the program? Because we had an interesting discussion about the Socceroos. And, of course, you know, they're on everyone's – or they're front of mind for everyone at the moment because of their marvellous victory over Turkey, but also because of the nature of the team itself. I don't reckon many people could probably not nominate a lot of the players unless you were really into soccer. I think Nestori, Aaron Kunda, had a bit of publicity in advance, but not a lot. And I would hesitate to say that he was a household name. He certainly probably was after the goal he kicked. But Tracy Holmes was making a point, actually, about the makeup of the team and the makeup of modern Australia in the first hour. Have a listen to what she said.
5: I've been amazed that, you know, with all this talk at the moment about how well Pauline Hanson is doing in the polls, that somebody like the Prime Minister, Anthony Albanese, hasn't jumped on the Socceroos and gone, have a look at this. You know, this is modern Australia. This is what we look like. Look at the Socceroos. Most of the nation had either tuned into television or turned up at a watch party somewhere to watch.

0: the Socceroos in their first match. These are the people that are pulling the emotions of Australians to the highest degree, and this is who we are. So come on, Australia. Like, this is really reflective. And we can't be talking in the same breath about what Pauline Hanson is saying and criticising these groups when we're cheering on our national football team on the global stage for performing so well. And I think, you know, there's political value to be made out of that. I'm surprised that none of them have done so as yet.
1: Yes, fair observation, do you think? What do you reckon? 1-300-800-222. Line's free. You'll get through if you want one. Do you reckon that's a fair observation of what's gone on as well? We were talking about whether, you know, a sport really did unify the world or make people feel better about themselves, or whether we simply watch and then walk away again and continue tearing each other's eyes out. And whether or not, of course, a team like the Socceroos, you know, can be said to be a fair representation of modern Australia. What do you think? 1-300-800-222 is the number. It is interesting because the story, particularly of Nestori Irinkunda and the journey that he had from a Burundian refugee camp all the way through Tanzania, then to a primary school in South Australia. There was a wonderful interview with his PE teacher, which I thought was just terrific, who remembers him, of course, as a kid. And I suppose it was the point being made by others, including Craig Foster, when I was talking to him in the first hour as well, that provided you've got the talent and the gumption and the application, you can get anywhere in the world of soccer. I don't know. 1-300-800-222 is the number. What do you reckon? Debbie in Brisbane. Hi, Deb.
2: Hello, Phil. Phil, I really enjoyed and appreciated what Tracy had to say. And it took me back to the time when the former CEO of the AFL, Andrew Demetrio, and that would have been back in the, you know, 2000, about 2010. And he said at the time, with the change of makeup of Australia, getting away just from Caucasian, you know, Anglo-Saxon type people, Christians, that we'll start to see a lot more sports like soccer, volleyball, table tennis taken up, and we'll have representation in those sports that we would never have had previously because of the, you know, Asians coming into the country, our location. And he said it's not going to happen overnight, but he said that is going to be the case. And I think that's probably now coming true. And you look at Gao Gao too. So are we going to say, you know, he shouldn't be here? And we'll be all cheering him on at the Commonwealth Games. And so, as I said, I think there is a changing, there is a changing tide. And it's amazing how, what Tracy mentioned about Pauline Hanson's comments regarding immigration, and then we see the makeup of our sporting teams. Well, we seem to be able to separate the two. We cheer on those teams because if they're, especially if they're winning, but we forget from where those people have come. And that, to me, is sort of the,
1: Maybe we don't want to know. Do you think? What do you think?
2: Oh, I think we do. I think we don't. That's right. I think maybe we don't want to know. We don't want to think too deeply into it and what it might mean. And it challenges our own perceptions to our own thoughts. Maybe we don't want to personally confront that ourselves, so we just tend to ignore it. But as I said, I think it'll be interesting actually to see the Commonwealth Games team this year and look at the names and how they would have differ from what they would have been, say, 50 years ago or even 30 years ago. And I think you'll see, you know, not a lot of John Browns, you know, Alice Green, Tom White. It'll be quite a few different names, and I'll be really fascinated to see who's representing which sports for Australia, and I think it'll be quite different, and yet we don't seem to have a problem with that.
1: Thank you, Debbie. Good on you.
2: Right.
1: Appreciate the call. JB in Sydney says, yes, Nestori Irinkunda is a household name to me. I watched him play his first game for Adelaide United in the A-League, best league in the world. Get on board, Australia. Yes, Gout, that's true. Gout's multicultural Australia at its best, says James from Morty Alec. The Socceroos have the advantage of them being diversity. They're saying that diversity is their strength. The modern term is true strength lies in unity and a shared purpose rather than diversity. Well, is there much difference between those two statements, I wonder? Jackie says, do football players get paid more than politicians? Yes, well, the top ones do, Jackie, for sure. Ben from Melbourne. G'day, Ben.
3: Yeah, g'day, mate. How are you?
1: Not bad. Not bad.
3: Yeah, I just want to make a very, very quick and very poignant point as to my feelings personally on immigration. And I've been waiting for pretty much 7 years for my partner, hopefully future wife, to make her way over here from the Philippines. Okay, and she's studying teaching. And she's got to the point where she's now a secondary school teacher, but she's trying to upgrade that because the education system is so vastly different to that of ours. And
1: where did you meet her, Ben?
3: I met her through friends.
1: Okay.
3: Through friends of hers and friends of mine.
1: In the Philippines?
3: No, not in the Philippines, over here.
1: Oh, okay.
3: Yeah, so she's been here, but to come over here on a permanent basis, the pathway has become so difficult for her because of her choice of field. If she had, done nursing, she would have been here years ago. And this is another thing the Pauline Hansons of the world need to stand up and open their eyelids too. How many Australians go through palliative care and literally the last pair of eyes they look into are a Filipina nurse? Okay, so it's different strokes for different folks. And I've never met a Filipino that has not come here and actually contributed. So, yeah, you can probably feel the frustration in my voice, but,
1: Well, I would think that's probably true of the vast bulk of people who come here, isn't it?
3: Exactly.
1: You know.
3: So,
1: some people don't want to join the crowd. That's true. That is true. But most do.
3: But people from all walks of life and all different demographics have something to contribute, and that is what they have proved to have done.
1: Yeah. Okay. Thanks, Ben. Good luck with it. I hope it works out for you. Zorka in the Adelaide Hills. G'day, Zorka.
4: Hi, Phil. Us Adelaideans, we are so proud of Mr. Honestly. The guy, I read in an article about a year ago in the Advertiser, he said, my high school teacher, I forget which subject he was in this particular day, he said, but my high school teacher, he embarrassed me so much. He announced to me in the whole class, he said to me, Nestory, you are going to be a soccer superstar and I want your autograph. And he said, I just shook my head. I was so embarrassed. He gave me the piece of paper and pen. I signed it and I just shrunk back in my chair. I just laughed my head off. But he said he was so, so embarrassed. I thought, that's fantastic to read. And that was about a year ago that I read that.
1: Yeah.
4: And if anyone was wanting to go to the soccer on Saturday, they'd be paying $3,000 a ticket.
1: Yeah, I know. I saw a bit of a great interview with his primary school PE teacher, which is fantastic. Fantastic, you know. Here he is. He arrives like absolutely cold from a Tanzanian refugee camp, and he's all of a sudden in an Adelaide primary school with every other kid. And look what he's made of his opportunity.
4: I know. I saw him play for Adelaide United at Hindmarsh Stadium about a year ago. He and Craig Goodwin, two champions that work on Oxford for Adelaide, they were just dynamite. Goodwin and Irukunda, they were fantastic to watch. They were just dynamite, both of them.
1: Yeah. Good on you, Vic. Thank you. Sorry, Zorka. Good on you, Zorka. Thank you. Appreciate it. The reason I mentioned Vicky is because Vicky from Nowra is also on the line. We've got lines free if you want to grab one, 1-300-800-222. G'day, Vicky.
5: Hi. How are you going?
1: Pretty good.
5: I just wanted to share an experience. I used to sell raffle tickets when I was a kid for our local swimming club.
1: And, your local swimming club, yeah?
5: Yeah, yeah. It was just my job, you know, to sell tickets to raise money. And I used to meet all these wonderful different people from, like, Germany and all sorts of different countries. Some of them I wasn't quite sure. But often they were older ladies and they didn't speak a word of English. And the one thing that I really experienced, that I really remember, this lady offered me a cup of tea in the strangest way. She poured the tea into the cup and then she put milk in the cup and then she poured the cup into a bowl and she handed me the bowl and I was supposed to drink the tea out of the bowl.
1: Yeah.
5: And I'd never experienced that in my life.
1: Would have been all right, Vicky.
5: Yeah.
1: Bowl of tea, why not?
5: Strange. Yeah. It was just bizarre. But, you know, I went home and I asked my dad about it and he said, oh, that's a way you drink tea in a particular country. That's the way it's
1: exactly.
5: Yeah. Yeah. So, yeah, it was just a lovely experience. So I think immigration is a great thing, personally.
1: Mm. Okay, thanks, Vicky. 1-300-800-222 is the number. Little Brother Trucker says, Tracy Holmes has never really listened to what Pauline Hanson actually says. Unfortunately, ABC listeners are the same. Thank you, Little Brother Trucker. He says, Pauline herself says her ancestors were immigrants. Well, they would have been, yes, and has no problem with immigrants coming to Australia. The only things that Pauline's ever said about immigrants is it hasn't changed in 30 years. They need to assimilate and embrace Australian culture, and we need to cut mass immigration, not stop it completely. Yes, but the detail of all this, Little Brother Trucker, has never been really explained, has it? What mass immigration means and what if there's to be a lower number, what that is and how it would be achieved if it was. 1-300-800-222 is the number. And I don't know, is there agreement in Australian life that people need to assimilate into Australian culture or be respectful and part of Australian culture? Not sure what these words mean. 1-300-800-222 is the number. You might have some thoughts about it, but thank you, little Brother Trucker, who's getting stuck into us as well. Robin says, Phil, regardless of one's race, like us, the newcomers do the work that no one else wants to do. Hats off to those who want to have a go. Yeah. And Castlemaine Davos says, yes, Australia definitely has a history of loving outstanding athletes irrespective of ethnicity. Some may also agree with ex-Kiwi Pauline. I think this discussion's appeared frequently in our media for decades. For example, Lionel Rose and Alex Jezelenko might have changed some feelings about non-WASPs. Yeah, well, that's true too. That's true too. I think Lionel Rose in particular, that would have been true. That would have been true. 1-300-800-222, lines free. If you would like to have a crack at it, Elsha from Hobart says, think about all the lovely people that have loved and encouraged these exceptional athletes and their parents since they arrived in Australia as children. Australia lives up to being a warm and supportive country. Yeah, well, I think so. I think we would all like to think of ourselves as a country where if people want to have a go, then, you know, everyone gets a decent crack at it. Don't we? Isn't that what we would have thought? Dino says the country finally gets one good thing to cheer about, but we have to insert political rubbish into it. Phil, what is Australian culture, says my texter. Well, I know, here we go with what is intriguingly a question, isn't it?
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1: I think we do know what Australian culture is. And I think one of the big things about it, surely, is what I just said, that if you're in this country and you want to have a crack at it, you ought to be given a fair go. And I think, to be fair, in general, that's exactly what does happen.
7: I'd be surprised if anyone would disagree with that. David from Tullamarine. G'day, David.
8: Yeah, how are you this morning?
7: Yeah, not too bad.
8: Well, my family is multicultural. My son-in-law is from Sierra Leone, come over during the war.
7: Yep.
8: And I have multicultural grandchildren.
7: Mm-hmm.
8: As he said, from what he come from to what he's got in Australia, it's respect for people. Respect other people, they do have a fair go in Australia. I think with with what's happening at the moment there's not enough houses. There's so many people coming in. There was never enough houses and whatever else. And with Pauline Hanson, I think everybody wants a change, especially in Victoria. Now we're not police stations are only open 3 days a week or only open till lunchtime, it's not like the old days, the government is spending that much money on stuff they really shouldn't be doing it, tunnels and all that sort of stuff. They should be getting back to the servicing of the people.
7: Yep.
8: Like the fire brigades, the ambulances, and all that sort of stuff. My wife works in a hospital, and she sees the people coming through there. But with the multicultural, we've always had multicultural.
7: We have always had it. Yeah.
8: But I grew up in Taylor's Lakes, East Keeler,
7: yep.
8: And I used to go to Footscray, TAFE, and there was about three. There's been about I think three, four cultures gone through Footscray.
7: Yeah, they have been.
8: But they all work together. We all work together. There was none of this crime neither. All right. The criminals stood with themselves. They never started doing what the crime's happening now. Everybody wants a change. The Victorians, they want a change. They see at the end of the day that, bugger you, Jack. Well, why should I give you a hand or whatever else? Where it never used to be like that.
7: Mm.
8: You'd always help your neighbour and all that sort of stuff. Whereas now, at the moment, people are just frustrated.
7: Yeah.
8: They're not getting ahead, and then they just see the wastefulness of the government's, this wastefulness of money.
7: Yep.
8: That's what's happening.
7: A lot of frustration around. Get that? You get that, David? Yep.
8: Yeah.
7: Thanks, mate.
8: Okay.
7: Good on you.
8: All right, bye.
7: Bye-bye. A lot of frustration around. I think that is manifest.
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7: I've got to go in a moment, but here's Bernard Fanning getting us up to the news.

0: Yep, Bernard Fanning, wish you well. I've got to get out of here, but Trevor's going to look after you, and you'll be in safe hands there. G'day, Trevor.
1: Well, I don't know if it's safe hands or not.
0: Are you a better shot than John Wayne?
1: Me?
0: We got into a rather arcane discussion as to whether Clint Eastwood was better than John Wayne, was better than Frank Sinatra. I'm not sure we sorted it out.
1: A better shot?
0: Yeah.
1: Who's to say any of them were any good? Just because you might be able to do it while you're riding a horse with two hands and a rifle in each hand in a movie doesn't mean you could really do it, does it?
0: If you're riding a horse with a pistol in your hand, yeah, right, your ability to hit anything would be extremely limited.
1: Well, that's true. So why do we automatically think that they could really do it in real life?
0: Oh, well, you know.
1: That's a bit mean, isn't it? Maybe we should go with the fact that we can go back to the conversation about which one would be better.
0: That's right.
1: That's like saying, who would win in a fight between a shark and a crocodile?
0: Shark and crocodile? Croc, easy.
1: Easy.
0: Easy, yeah. Easy.
1: Hey, we're not talking about safe hands. Are you any good with detours? You know when you see a detour when you're driving along on the highway on a road, do you automatically panic?
0: Yes, I totally panic. I fear it. Because I know that they're very good at putting up the detour sign and the big arrow, and they're very, very, very not good at following it up with further arrows about where you go after the third turn.
1: I'm terrified. I got one today coming to work because I thought I'd get here a bit early, and it took me an extra 15 minutes because I took the wrong turn at the detour and ended up in a tunnel.
0: Yeah, no, I'm with you. I'm with you because you go left, right, and you think, hang on, I've suddenly lost all the cars. There don't seem to be any cars on the detour.
1: I don't know where I am.
0: Oh, yeah, I do.
1: We're not talking about that. Oh, we might later in the program. We might discuss detouring later on in the program.
0: On your trip. You have a good show. Gotcha. Have a good show. Yeah, and sure, I will as well. See you tomorrow.
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0: ABC News with David Rollins. US President Donald Trump says he believes talks on a permanent peace with Iran will be easier than those to reach than the current interim agreement. Speaking ahead of talks with the Emir of Qatar on the sidelines of the G7 summit in France, Trump has also defended the 12-point memorandum, the details of which are yet to be released. Vice President J.D. Vance is expected to attend a ceremonial signing of the agreement in Switzerland on Friday. Trump says he thinks the hardest phase of negotiations is over.
1: We have our deal done with Iran and it should be successful. It goes to a second stage, which I think will be actually easier. I didn't want to attack them last week, but we had no choice.
0: The ABC has been told the new Prime Minister of Solomon Islands has raised the idea of a Pacific-wide security treaty with Australian counterpart Anthony Albanese on a recent visit to Canberra. With more on this, here's Foreign Affairs reporter Stephen Jedgetts.
2: This seems to be an idea that's a bit of a brainchild of Matthew Wale's, the new Solomon Islands Prime Minister. Now, it is a reincarnation of an idea that has kicked around before. It's not an entirely new notion. It has been raised in different forms by different people, theoretically. But it is interesting to see exactly when it has been raised in such quick time by Matthew Wale, only a month or so into the job, and on his first overseas trip to New Zealand and Australia. So you get a real sense that Matthew Wale is a man in a hurry.
0: Reserve Bank Governor Michelle Bullock says the board decided to leave interest rates on hold in order to give previous increases time to flow through the economy. The RBA left the official cash rate steady at 4.35% after three consecutive increases this year. Ms. Bullock says the central bank is prepared to increase rates again if that's what's needed to bring inflation down.
3: In making its decisions, the board will be focused on the data and what that suggests about the outlook and risks. Again, I understand that this is a difficult period for all households. That's why it's so important we get on top of inflation now. High inflation hurts all Australians, especially the most vulnerable.
0: The Bureau of Meteorology has officially declared an El Niño weather event, warning it could be one of the worst ever seen of the modern era. Satyam Weinstein has the story.
4: BOM has joined its international counterparts from the United States and Japan, saying an El Niño event is underway. For Australia, that means an increased risk of drought, hotter weather, harsher fire seasons, and a delayed monsoon season in the north. For the rest of the world, there's an increased risk of powerful storms, heavy rain, and flooding. El Niño is caused by the warming of surface ocean temperatures in the Pacific Ocean near the equator. The Weather Bureau says modelling shows it could be the strongest ever seen in the modern era. Last week, authorities in the US declared an El Niño was underway and warned there's a 63% chance it will be among the worst since records began in 1950.
0: Detectives believe that fugitive Desi Freeman travelled into New South Wales during his 7 months on the run from Victorian police. Crime reporter Oliver Jenkins has more.
5: Police investigating Freeman's movements searched seven properties across Victoria and New South Wales today, seizing electronic devices and speaking to several residents at the various addresses. A 64-year-old Lucy Vale man was arrested in Wodonga as part of the investigation. A 47-year-old man was also arrested over unrelated matters. Freeman was killed by police in Victoria's north in March, 7 months after he fatally shot two police officers in Porepunkah. Police believe he was helped during his time on the run. Several other people have been arrested and quizzed by detectives, but no charges have been laid.
0: The ACT Supreme Court has heard that a Canberra man who is accused of the attempted murder of his wife had been drinking heavily before the incident. Peter Lusted reports.
6: The man is accused of stabbing his wife of 24 years in the arm with a kitchen knife at their Gungahlin home in July 2024. The jury was told the couple had marriage difficulties, and after an argument he whispered in her ear, "I'm going to kill you," before allegedly attacking her. The court heard the accused told police who attended the incident she needs help. When asked why, he allegedly said, "Stab wound by me." The prosecution told the court the accused had drunk four or five beers and shared three bottles of wine with a work colleague earlier in the evening.
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10: Good morning. It's 6 minutes past two, 6 minutes past midnight in Western Australia, and 24 minutes to two in South Australia and the Northern Territory. Thank you for your texts about detours. Aren't they hard? Well, it may just be me who can't cope with detours, but it seems that Phil is a little bit the same. I get a bit panicky. Maddie doesn't like them either. I get a bit panicky when I see a detour. Because I'm always worried that I'm going to go on the wrong bit and then get over there. And as I said, I ended up in a tunnel because I took the wrong bit, took the wrong lane in a tunnel. And then goodness knows where I was, but I had to then use the navigator to get back here. And then you got to trust the navigator to get back here. And all it was just, the idea was to get here 15 minutes earlier than I was going to. And then I ended up getting here 15 minutes later than I normally do. Anyway, later in the program, we might have a look at that and find out how many others are a little bit terrified by detours. Adrian Dickens will join us on the program this morning. He's a personal jeweller and lecturer with Arts National. And today we're going to talk about how you care for your jewellery. If you need to keep it in a special place, if you make sure you need to make sure that you don't use it or wear it when you're doing certain stuff. So if you want to ask about how to care for your jewellery, then have a chat with Adrian. The other thing that we like to do is if you want to get more information or you would like Adrian to look at the jewellery that you have, if you have a photo, would be great. You have the opportunity over the next half an hour to take a photo of that particular piece of jewellery, and Adrian may be able to talk to you a little bit about the history, how old that piece of jewellery is. It's very hard for him to actually do costings or work out how much they are without having a closer look. But he loves to talk to you, loves to talk to you about your pieces of jewellery and the significance of them. So keep that in mind because you can do that. You can send a photo in, and it's good if you can also ring at the same time so that you can talk to him about that particular jewellery as well. So all of those things to come and a lot more. Oh, that's only just the beginning. There's a heck of a lot more. If you want to come along and play now, there are five questions to be answered. There is a theme which encapsulates, which puts all of those questions together in a little theme. Oh, I said it again, in a theme. So if you would like to have a go at the theme, text 0437 774 774. If you want to play and answer any one of the questions, then you ring 1300 800 222. If you want to know a little clue about what the theme is, listen to this song and it will tell you. Well, no, it won't tell you what the clue is. It won't tell you what the answer is. It'll give a little clue as to what the answer is. So either in the title or in the name of the person singing the song, tell us who's singing it. 1300 800 222 and we begin.

0: The song is Ride Like the Wind, and an awful lot of you know that song. No, Dave, in Olympia, that's not the theme, but it's very good. I'll tell people more about that once we've established who it is. Matthew in Far North Sweden, the theme isn't weather, but I understand why. Donald knows who's singing, as does Kerry knows who's singing that particular tune, as does Rob the Truckee and Kylie. Hi, Kylie, how you doing? Peter in Sydney. Jane in Hawthorne. No, you're wrong, Jane in Hawthorne. Sorry. Let's ask Justin if he knows who it is. Hello, Justin.
1: G'day, Trev. You're talking about Detours. I love them.
0: Oh, why?
1: I just love them. Like, you know, when you're going around roadworks, you get to go around the scenic route. You know, you get to go to places where you've never been.
0: Oh, I don't like it, Justin.
1: I love them. Oh, like, we had roadworks up here. We had to take detours. I love detours.
0: Oh, I got panicky and I ended up in a tunnel and I didn't want to be in a tunnel.
1: Were you in the new Eastlink tunnel?
0: Yeah. And I was just coming into Melbourne. It was not a good thing, Justin. Anyway, tell me who it is singing that song.
1: I'm thinking, is it Duran Duran?
0: Not Duran Duran.
1: Oh.
0: Rats, we say. Rats. It was a nice tunnel, though. I mean, as far as tunnels go, I'd never been through that tunnel before. So there was that, I guess. Not that that's much of a concession. Hello, Tyler.
2: Hey, how you going?
0: Good. Who's singing that song?
2: Oh, man, it's the Frolically Challenged Christopher Cross.
0: Frolically Challenged. Is he like the pin-up for Yacht Rock?
2: I'm looking at myself in the mirror right now, my shirt off, and I'm thinking, damn, I look good.
0: Well, because you're looking that fine, you can choose another question because you've established that it is Christopher Cross. Have you played before, Tyler?
2: Not this one, the early ones I have, but also that's Michael McDonald in the background from the Doobie Brothers singing.
0: You know, when I was listening to that do-do-do-do bit, I was thinking it sounded familiar.
2: Yeah.
0: Nice bit of a harmonies. Now, Tyler, have you played before? Not this one. So do you know how this works?
2: No, sir.
0: All right, we've got five questions. A question that starts with which, a question that starts with why, a question that starts with who, with what, or name. I should say to you that apart from the question starting with that, it has no relevance at all to anything to do with the question.
2: Okay, just...
0: Doesn't really help you much, does it?
2: Straight off the... Just give me the one straight off the front.
0: All right, so you want the which question?
2: Yes, sir.
0: Which goodie wore a Union Jack waistcoat?
2: God. Yeah.
0: It's a short question. It's a concise question.
2: That's Rick Mayall, is it?
0: No. Are you thinking of the young ones?
2: Yeah.
0: No, you're out by about 15 years.
2: All right. Thank you, brother. You have a good night.
0: Did like the young ones, though. They were very, very good. No, it's not a young one. I gotta say, the Dalai Lama said, "Walk a different path every day." Wonderful advice. Apart when you're wanting to get from this point to that point as quickly as you can. Hello, Karen.
3: Hello.
0: Did you know that was Christopher Cross?
3: Yes.
0: Can you tell me the goodie that wore a Union Jack waistcoat?
3: I'm not sure. It's a Tim Brook Taylor.
0: It is Tim Brooke Taylor.
3: Okay.
0: Very good. He wore it with pride. He did, Tim Brooke Taylor, and his waistcoat. Harry in the Bay knew that it's Tim Brooke Taylor. Little Brother Trucker knew that it's Tim Brooke Taylor. Now, because you got that right, Karen, you can have a why, a who, a what, and a name.
3: What?
0: The what. The which, why... What am I going to give you because you're a sky full of stars? What am I going to give you because you're a sky full of stars?
3: Sky full of dreams.
0: No, but that's not a bad answer. It's not right, though.
3: Okay.
0: You could catch a falling star and put it in your pocket and save it for a rainy day. That's got nothing to do with this question, though. Nightwalker knew that it was Tim Brooke Taylor. Mike knew that it was Tim Brooke Taylor. The question here is, what am I going to give you because you're a sky? Because you're a sky full of stars. Hello, Michelle.
4: Hi, how are you?
0: Doesn't that sound lovely?
4: Yeah, a little bit too romantic, a bit
0: schmaltzy, you reckon?
4: Yeah.
0: Did you know it was Tim Brooke Taylor?
4: No, I thought it was Bill Oddie.
0: Yeah, no. Bill Oddie used to wear, I'm just trying to think what he used to wear.
4: Yeah, I thought he used to wear the groovy stuff.
0: No, Bill Oddie wore I think he wore a T-shirt that said goodies on it.
4: And it was always a bit tight, I'm thinking.
0: Yeah. Well, he had a bit of a tummy. Just a little tummy.
4: We're not going to shame him, love.
0: Oh, no, we won't do that because he was lovely.
4: Yeah, well, I really rang up about Christopher Cross, so I'm over Tyler, shirt on or off.
0: It could have been feeling that he was in a fairly good bit of form.
4: Oh, big head.
0: Well, maybe. I think he was having a bit of a gag.
4: Well, that's good. He can look and think that. I try not to look in the mirror.
0: Well, maybe we should. That's the important thing, Michelle. Maybe we should, and we shouldn't be bothered.
4: Yeah.
0: Now, there's the question. The question is this. What am I going to give you because you're a sky? Because you're a sky full of stars.
4: Oh, is this Coldplay song?
0: Yeah, I don't
4: answer questions.
0: Right. I give nothing.
4: It's probably romantic. What about... I'm not too sure, but I think that's the song, My Heart.
0: Yeah, it is My Heart.
4: Of course it would be.
0: Of course it would be, because it's schmaltzy. Nightwalker knew that. But someone's already worked out the theme. Am I making this whole theme thing just too easy? Ruby, you've worked it out. Very good. And Helen, you also have already worked it out, but you were just that little bit behind Ruby. Oh, and Robin. Crikey. Now, I'm just going to have to make them harder. It was Robin first. Oh, no, that's no. Ruby was first. Anyway, Michelle.
4: Yes?
0: Because you got that right, we have a why question, a who question, and a name question.
4: This is where I bomb. Who?
0: Who? Is a snippet from a song.
4: Oh, cracking ice.
0: Hey, you know how, I don't know if you do know, but I've been getting a little bit generous with the snippets for songs.
4: Like, no.
0: Well, I have, up to about, I've been giving like a second and a half, which I consider to be, Jason from Bundy's worked out the theme as well. This is really getting too easy. So today, Michelle, I've decided to get a bit stingy again, and I've given 0.5 of a second.
4: Good on ya.
0: That's all right. Now have a listen to this. Tell me the name of the song that this little snippet comes from. I'll play it for you again. I think that's quite distinctive, Michelle.
4: Yeah. Do it again, love.
0: Okay.
4: Nah.
0: It's two whacks of a snare drum, basically.
4: Yeah. I think you better get back in the tunnel, love.
0: Thanks, Michelle.
4: No.
0: Anyway. I'm prepared to... Am I prepared to bet on this? I bet you somebody gets this right. That's what I say. I'm not saying what I'm going to bet, but I bet you somebody gets this right. I'll play it again for you. If you know which song those two whacks on the snare...

0: are from, give us a ring on 1-300-800-222. Yeah. Hello, Donald.
1: Hello, Trevor.
0: Do you think that's fair?
1: I think you could say it's a little.
0: A little. I thought I was too generous. I thought this was good.
1: I think I'll tell you a detour joke, and then I'll give you my answer.
0: Okay.
1: What do you call a Star Wars droid who takes the long way around?
0: I don't know. What would you call a Star Wars droid that takes the wrong way around?
1: R2-D2.
0: Very good, Donald.
1: I think it's Toto hold the line.
0: No, it's not. But I'll tell you this, right?
1: Yeah.
0: That Mark knows the answer, Sandra knows the answer, Shazzy knows the answer, as do two other people.
1: I think you're making your quizzes and your snippets far too easy, and you need to step your game up.
0: Well, it should be this. I could have just done that.
1: Yeah, that's it.
0: Good on you. Thanks, Donald.
1: Thank you, Trevor. Bye. Thank you.
0: Too generous. How about this? That'll do. We could have just done that instead to make it, 0.3 of a second. Yes, Shane, that is what it is. Yes, Kane in Carlton. See, it's just so distinctive. Maybe. Hello, Annette.
2: Hi.
0: Do you know those two hits of the snare drum and what song that comes from?
2: No, I don't. I'm sorry. I've disappointed you.
0: You haven't disappointed me, Annette.
2: Look, do you know how much responsibility it is to have a name like Annette?
0: Why is it there a large amount of responsibility?
2: We've got the birds, you know. It's really hard. I'm sorry.
0: That's all right. But, hey, you should never apologise for not knowing an answer, because the thing is that there are so many of them that I wouldn't have a clue what the answers are. But I write them, so I do.
2: I bet Pauline's fish and chips were really crap.
0: Oh, there's no need to have a go at people's fish and chips. They might have been. Pauline's fish and chips might have been exceptional fish and chips. I don't really know. Oh, look, the whole text service has gone into total meltdown with the number of people that know the answer to this. Isn't it interesting how two hits of a snare drum can be distinctive enough to know the song? Syl knows the answer. Cracker knows the answer. Adrian from Ringwood knows the answer. Shane from Belmont knows the answer. Rowan knows the answer. Everybody knows the answer. Hello, Frank.
3: Hello, Trevor.
0: The song, please.
3: I had a card, I just might stop to check you out. Let me get wild, Wild Femmes.
0: What do you think the name of the song is?
3: Let Me Go Wild or Blister in the Sun.
0: Just Blister in the Sun.
3: Thank you.
0: Good song.
3: Yeah.
0: From what, 1982?
3: Oh, not sure. It's almost as old as me.
0: Something like that. Anyway, so Blister in the Sun it is. I think that's excellent that you can know the name of a song from that. I just reckon that's good. Now, because you identified that, we have a why question and we have a name question.
3: Why, Delilah?
0: I'm just trying to remember the lyrics. Was by the window. Ba-na-na-na-na. Anyway, why does Indiana Jones travel to the canyon of the crescent moon?
3: To get a kebab.
0: Not to get a kebab, but thank you. No, it's not to get a kebab. But thank you. John knew that it was Blister in the Sun. No, it's Stand and Deliver, Adam Ant, says Julianne in Abbotsford. No, it's Blister in the Sun. Although there could be. I don't know. I'd have to listen to Adam Ant again. Hello, Steve.
4: Good morning.
0: You knew that it was Blister in the Sun?
4: No, I thought it was that Led Zeppelin song, Five Houses of the Holy.
0: Oh. Hey, can I get you to turn your radio off?
4: Yeah, sure, mate.
0: That'd be good, because otherwise it sort of bounces around and all of those shocking things. Oh, someone thought it was – oh, he's gone. Someone thought it was watching The Detectives, Elvis Costello. No. Blister in the Sun. Kimberly is there. Hello, Kimberly.
5: Hello.
0: You knew it was Blister in the Sun.

0: Yes, I did.
1: That was one of those. So I can remember that of the one of the few songs that I used to like dancing to at a nightclub.
0: Yes.
1: In about 1982.
0: Oh, wow.
1: About then. Yes, Mark, that is the answer to this question. Yes, Donald, that is the answer to this question as well. It's a very unusual song and the drum beat is very memorable. It is. Now, Kimberly.
2: Yes.
1: Why does Indiana Jones travel to the Canyon of the Crescent Moon?
0: I wouldn't have a clue.
1: Oh, rats, Kimberly.
0: Oh, no.
1: Do you want to have a guess?
0: Yeah, I was just thinking, is Indiana Jones, is he looking for something?
1: Well, yes, that's, he is looking for something.
0: Oh, gosh, am I allowed to phone a friend? I'm not, am I?
1: No, if only you could, Kimberly. Mind you, you could get into strife phoning a friend at this hour of the morning.
0: Is it a tomb?
1: No, it's not a tomb, but nicely thought out, Kimberly. Thanks, Kimberly.
0: Trevor,
1: yeah.
0: Thank you.
1: Bye. 1-300-800-222 on text. 0437-774-774. The question is this. Why does Indiana Jones travel to the Canyon of the Crescent Moon?
3: Tammy Shipley believed someone was out to hurt her. She's put under 24-hour surveillance and then something strange happens.
4: Ambulance emergency.
3: Tammy's story. 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
1: There are only two questions left. Adrian Dickens joins us in a little while. Well, as soon as we've answered these final two questions, to have a look this morning at maintaining your jewellery. Is there such a thing as maintaining your jewellery? Don't you just put it on, take it off, chuck it in the cupboard, put it in a box or something, and then take it out and put it on again? Or are there things that you should and shouldn't do as far as jewellery is concerned and how you should look after it? So you can ask questions about that, but if you also just want to talk about a piece of jewellery that you have and you'd like to take a photo of it and send it in so that Adrian can have a look at it and talk to you about that piece of jewellery, you might like to know what era it's from, you might like to know the type of stones that could be in it, all of those things. But first we need to answer this question. No, that's not the theme, but thank you, Matthew in far north Sweden. Is that your second or third go at working that out? But it's still not right. Sorry. This is the question. All you got to do is answer it on 1-300-800-222 or on text 0437-774-774. The question is this. Why does Indiana Jones travel to the Canyon of the Crescent Moon? That's what we need to know. Yes, Cracker. That's a very good answer. No, Harry in the Bay. I understand where you're coming from, but it is not that, I'm afraid. No, Shazzy, that's not the theme. It has been worked out, the theme. Hello, Mark.
5: Morning, Trev. How are you?
1: Good. Why does he travel to the Canyon of the Crescent Moon?
5: I think he's looking for the Holy Grail.
1: He is looking for the Holy Grail. He also needs to locate the secret temple of the sun as well.
5: Last Crusade, that's one of my favourite movies.
1: I really enjoyed the Indiana Jones films, apart from maybe the last three.
5: The Crystal Skull one was a bit... with the aliens was a bit weird.
1: Actually, I'm telling you that there's quite a few disparaging comments coming through via the text line about the Crystal Skull one.
5: Not surprised.
1: I don't think it was very popular. Last question, Mark. Are you prepared?
5: Oh, yeah. Let's go.
1: I want you to name the couple that cares for three lion cubs after the death of their mother. Two are sent to zoos, Big One and Lustica. The third is raised by the couple. So what's the name of the couple?
5: I think you've lost me there, Trev.
1: Keep listening, Mark. You might be a bit young for this question. Isn't it nice to know when people say that you could be a bit young for a question?
5: Oh, I enjoyed that.
1: Yeah, take it.
5: It's been a while since I've been called young.
1: Yeah, well, seize the moment and enjoy it, Mark.
5: Thanks, Trev. You have a good night.
1: Bye-bye. 1-300-800-222. The question is this. I want you to name the couple that cares for three lion cubs after the death of their mother. Two are sent to zoos, them being Big One and Lustica. The third is raised by the couple. So what's the name of the couple? If you can tell me the name of the third lion, well, you might get something extra. I don't know what it would be, but you might get something a little bit extra. Hello, Claudette.
6: G'day.
1: Do you know the name of the couple that cared for three lion cubs? Two were sent to zoos and the third they raised by themselves?
6: I don't know, but I would be guessing because I remember

when that first came out from Africa, I was in the States, obviously, where I lived at the time, and I remember very clearly that the footage of that they took, and when they rescued and then followed them and tried to see them settle into the community again, it was

0: The lion that they kept.
1: I'm trying to think. I'm thinking no, Siam.
0: No, yeah, I can hear that you've got an inkling, but it's not enough of an inkling, I'm afraid, Claudette.
1: Yeah, well, I know, but I enjoy my inklings.
0: Seize the inkling and enjoy it, and I'll talk to you again soon.
1: Indeed, you will.
0: Thank you.
1: Thank you so much for your time. Bye.
0: Bye-bye. Kim knows the answer to this. Little Brother Trucker knows the name of the third lion, as does Harry, but Harry in the Bay, yes, you've got both of those. Yeah, thank you, Robin. You got the first names, but we need a little more than that. Hello, Steve.
2: Hi, Trev. How are you?
0: Can you give me the answer, please?
2: Yes, George and Joy Adamson.
0: Yep.
2: And the cub was Elsa, I think.
0: Elsa the Lion was the one that they kept.
2: Yeah.
0: Was a good book as well as a good film.
2: Yeah, good for. I'm trying to think of the English guy that sang the theme song to it.
0: The song was Born Free.
2: Born, born. But I keep forgetting his name for some reason. Though I think it was his only big hit.
0: Excuse me while I say hello to Maddie. Maddie, can you find the song Born Free in the system? It'll also give us a name. We might play it too, because it was quite a nice song, Steve.
2: It was.
0: Now, because you sorted that out, you're a winner.
2: Thanks.
0: So I'll put you on hold, have a chat with Maddie, and she will take down your details and send you a prize. Kerry knew that it was George and Joy. Thank you, Adamson. It says here. Anyway, if you want to join us as we take a look at jewellery with Adrian Dickens, today we're talking about the maintenance, how you look after jewellery properly. I mean, do you really have to look after it? Don't you just wear it and then put it in a box and then take it out and wear it again and then put it in a box again? Or are there things that you can do to actually make your jewellery last longer? So if you've got any questions about that, 1-300-800-222. Or if you'd just like to ask anything about jewellery, it could be to do with gold or stones or settings or how you can actually give them a bit of a zhuzh up, 1-300-800-222. As I said earlier, if you want to text a photo through, then do it now so that we can sort it all out when Adrian gets here. 1-300-800-222. 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

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If you want to talk jewellery, if you've got any questions to ask about jewellery, and if you want to send a photo in and talk about a specific piece of jewellery, then do so, because Jennifer's done that and you may be prepared to do exactly the same thing. Matt Munro sang this song, so you might remember it. From Born Free. It wasn't Albie Mangles. Albie Mangles did lots of plenty and lots of lovely things. Well, not really. They were good, his little documentaries. Listen to this. This will bring back memories, I guarantee it.

That's Matt Munro singing Born Free. I didn't tell you what the theme is. The theme this morning was flags or things on flags, and Ruby worked it out really early. So we had stars, we had crosses, we had crescents, we had the sun, we had the Union Jack, and we had lions. So they're all things that you couldn't find on flags, which is what Ruby said. Hi, Trev. The theme is symbols on flags. It's all just getting too easy. I'm going to have to make it harder. Harder. Way harder. If you want to talk to Adrian Dickens about jewellery, 1300 800 222, about how you look after jewellery, whether you do just chuck it in a box, then take it out of the box and wear it, or is it Adrian's in here, just gave me a look. If you want to join us, or you can send a picture in if you want to talk about another piece of jewellery as well. 1300 800 222.

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0: Give us a ring, 1-300-800-222, text us on 0437-774-774. As we take a look at jewellery with Adrian Dickens, and he joins us on the program. Hello, Adrian.
4: Good morning, Trevor. How are you?
0: What have you got in your hand?
4: Well, I thought I'd come in wearing a piece of jewellery, which I often do.
0: Very nice.
4: And today is a gorgeous Austro-Hungarian brooch, probably made around 1800.
0: Wow.
4: With a lovely amethyst, which I suspect might be Siberian, because that's where a lot of the very great amethysts used to come from.
0: Mm.
4: And rose diamonds and a row of natural pearls around the outside. It's just very pretty.
0: I'll get you to talk a little bit closer to the microphone.
4: Yes, it's just very pretty.
0: That's very good. So they're all... So that-

0: That's worth, I might nick that.
1: Well, you could try.
0: Because it sounds like it's worth.
1: I've got your address, so I could always send you the
0: That's because are amethysts worth money?
1: It's all about the colour.
0: Yeah.
1: And how clean they are internally. So in the whole piece itself, yes.
0: Yeah.
1: It's, I mean, on its own, it wouldn't necessarily cost a great deal. Mm. But because it's the original stone to the original brooch, which is silver and gold mounted,
0: yep.
1: It all goes to part and parcel of making up its value.
0: Would this be rude of me to say
1: yes.
0: that it sort of it looks a little bit like costume jewelry? Is that? Oh, you just gave me the worst look that I've ever seen in my life.
1: Fine. It's obviously the lighting in the OEC studio, because then I can assure you in natural light, it looks like a quality jewel.
0: Maybe it's because I don't believe that you could have a stone that big.
1: Oh.
0: Like, with that.
1: I'll bring a bigger one next time.
0: It's a beautiful brooch.
1: It's lovely, though. Yeah.
0: Do you know, I wanted to talk to you. We've just been up to the Cook Islands and come mm-hmm. back, and we went to a market, and they were selling pearls. Black pearls.
1: Yes, Cook Island pearls.
0: Yeah, and they were not expensive. And I thought that they must have been fake or something, because they weren't expensive. They're about, you could buy a pair of black pearl earrings with fairly large black pearls in them for $50.
1: I'm surprised. I mean, Cook Island pearls are very much like Tahitian pearls. They're the darker variety. Mm. But $50 sounds incredibly cheap for the size that you're indicating. And I actually wonder whether they are freshwater pearls.
0: Ah.
1: So maybe they're not exactly telling you the whole story.
0: Okay.
1: So they're saying, oh, these are from the Cook Islands, which you are buying them from the Cook Islands, but they actually came from China.
0: Okay.
1: So freshwater pearls are very inexpensive, and you can get black freshwater pearls of different shades because they're dyed.
0: Yep.
1: And for the price that you're mentioning, I think they sound to me as though they're freshwater pearls. So those would have been imported from China.
0: Are they less expensive, though?
1: Yes.
0: Cook Island pearls?
1: Not necessarily, no. Okay. So if you have the really good quality ones where they have a great lust, nice clean skins, the price of a Cook Island pearl, I would suggest, will be very similar to a Tahitian pearl.
0: Okay, which is yeah. about?
1: Well, it depends on the various characteristics,
0: okay.
1: but you wouldn't get a pair of Tahitian pearl studs for under $800,
0: okay.
1: I would suggest.
0: These weren't round, by the
1: right.
0: way. They would
1: they were baroque.
0: Wait, what?
1: Baroque, which means misshapen.
0: Yes, they were misshapen.
1: We've spoken about baroque.
0: Why
1: before,
0: can't we Trevor? Call them just misshapen? Because baroque
1: it doesn't sound as good.
0: So are they less expensive?
1: Baroque, well, again, it sort of depends on the size and what type of pearls they are. Freshwaters, all freshwater pearls are literally around about the same price,
0: yep.
1: depending on their size and their color and their shape. But in the case of Baroque Tahitian pearls or Cook Island pearls that are grown in salt water or grown in that area, they can be quite expensive because Baroque is very desirable.
0: Okay. There were some expensive ones. It was a great little market. I was nearly going to do, but I wasn't sure if
1: yes.
0: it would work. It was rubbing on my tooth.
1: Yes, that's fine. Well, if you'd rubbed the pair that were $50 on your teeth, they would have felt smooth.
0: Yep.
1: Possibly felt smooth, whereas the Cook Island ones would definitely have felt gritty.
0: I think I'd forgotten so, yeah, which way around it was. There's, so
1: yes,
0: I wouldn't know
1: that's
0: what I was
1: right.
0: doing anyway.
1: You should have texted me.
0: Sarah is with us this morning. Hello, Sarah.
2: Oh, good morning.
1: Good morning, Sarah.
2: Before I get into jewellery, I blister in the sun, let me go out. I was on crutches in the mosh pit.
0: This was going to see Violent Femmes?
2: Yeah, at the Palais.
0: Was it good?
2: And I... Yeah, I got bruised to the hilt, but anyway.
0: Tell us about the earrings.
2: So I have a pair of earrings. I couldn't text you a photo because they're not with me at the moment, but I got given them as a gift, and they're a pair of earrings that are woven from human hair, mm-hmm. and they've got a gold, the gold.

0: the hooks and the picks and pit bobs that hold them together. And when I got given them, I was like, oh, that's a bit creepy, but I want to know the history and what they might be worth. And
1: Was there an
0: yeah.
1: incantation of some sort that went with them?
0: Sorry.
1: Was there an incantation of some sort that went with them?
0: Well, the solstice is coming up, so I might wear them.
1: Is that creepy, Adrian?
2: I would suggest that they're probably Georgian or Victorian hair jewelry,
1: Really?
2: which they made a lot of in those times, and it was really sort of commemorating the persons whose hair it was. So sometimes you find actual pieces of jewelry that will have a plaited or woven collection of hair that has come from that person in the back, say, of a locket or on the inside of a locket. But from what Sarah is explaining, I think these have gold mounts, which indicates to me that they're certainly 19th century. It's very difficult. You can't say without a photograph, but certainly it sounds to me as though they are either late Georgian or early Victorian mourning jewelry. The gold will be a fairly high carat, maybe 15 or 18 carat gold, and certainly there are collectors of mourning jewelry. And I would suggest to maybe get a bit more of an idea. Mr. Google might be quite helpful by just putting in Georgian plaited hair jewelry and see what comes up, and you might well find something there.
1: Maybe you need to be careful about what actually comes up, Sarah.
2: Yeah.
1: The so do you know whose it is? You there, Sarah?
0: Yeah, no, I don't. No, I got given it as a gift. So it was from an antique shop in Clifton Hill.
1: Wow.
0: Yeah, so I actually, I've got the box at home and it's got a little blurb about it, but
2: Yeah, I mean, it would be interesting to
1: yeah.
2: know what it says in the blurb, but also I think what you could also do is to phone the shop in Clifton Hill and ask them if they have any information as well.
1: Nice though, Sarah.
0: Yeah, okay. All right.
2: Different.
0: Thank you.
2: Yeah, thank
1: Isn't
2: you.
1: that interesting? So did they, because have we talked about like when people use teeth and use all sorts of different bits
2: Yes,
1: and pieces? So
2: yes.
1: they use hair as well.
2: Yes, very much so in the 19th century.
1: Yeah.
2: So, and there are collectors of hair jewelry, and sometimes you see them coming up for auction. They're not generally expensive, and yet when you consider that they're well over 100 years old,
1: Yeah.
2: heading towards 200 years old, they're very interesting pieces, and most of them are very individual. And those gold mounts could possibly be engraved with a date or initials of that person. So there's often a lot of history associated with them.
1: How do you look after that? Because wouldn't they
2: Very
1: have,
2: difficult.
1: yeah, because
2: So
1: wouldn't,
2: you need to store them carefully.
1: yeah.
2: You don't want to be in them to be in a damp environment. I'd be wrapping them in acid-free tissue, and keeping them in a box in a dry place. The gold might possibly tarnish over time when it's that old, but that can easily be cleaned with a gold rubbing cloth or something like that. But I'd be very wary about giving them to a workshop unless they specialize in antique jewelry, if you felt they needed to be cleaned up even more. But often you don't want to clean them up. You want the original patina on those pieces because that's all part and parcel of their character today.
1: You wouldn't you would put them in a if you had them up in the northern Queensland, it'd go all frizzy, wouldn't
2: Yeah, well, it wouldn't because they're plaited,
1: Ah.
2: but the humidity could well affect it generally. So it wouldn't be the best area to
1: You
2: keep
1: can't
2: them.
1: shampoo
2: No,
1: it.
2: shampoo and set.
1: If you want to join us, 1300 800
2: Well,
1: triple
2: very good
1: two.
2: form this morning, Kevin, aren't you? You can tell you've had a holiday.
1: Now, Alvin has sent in a photo to have a look at as far as a piece of jewellery is concerned. Have you been able to find that one?
2: I'm sorry,
1: Alvin's
2: I'm
1: piece
2: not.
1: is at
2: 240, was it?
1: 240. Alvin's piece of jewellery. So we're just having a little look for Adrian's piece. At 2:40, if you slide down the side.

0: So, I bought this online on an online auction. I have wondered if it is of any quality. Thank you. And what it shows is to me, it looks like a garnet bracelet. So set with oval garnets in probably a 9-carat gold claw setting, and it's like a line bracelet. And
1: Yeah.
0: then in between each garnet is two, possibly two, maybe four very small little diamonds. I would suggest it's very modern. It's possibly been made in Asia, which is where a lot of these auction houses, when they're selling this type of merchandise, will buy things in Asia because the product is much cheaper. So it doesn't necessarily have a great weight to it.
1: Yeah.
0: And that then enables them to sell these pieces at a reasonable price in Australia, but they're not necessarily made very well.
1: Okay.
0: On the other hand, it could have come from a private source, but I suspect it's come from Asia.
1: It's very pretty.
0: It's nice. Yes.
1: I do like it when people send photos in and they're
0: Yeah, it
1: sideways and you've got
0: really
1: to bend your
0: helps.
1: head to make
0: Yes,
1: sure to see
0: exactly.
1: it.
0: Yes.
1: So there you go, Adrian. Sorry, Alvin. If you'd like to join us, give us a call, 1-300-800-222. We'll take a look at some more jewellery that's been sent in, and we'll talk a little bit more about how you maintain jewellery, whether or not you throw it in a box and then take it out when you want to wear it and then do nothing else with it. Or can you look after it better than that? And if you would like to suggest you can, or if you've got any questions you would like to ask about maintaining and looking after your jewellery, 1-300-800-222. Or text us on 0437 774 774.
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6: ABC News with David Rollins. US President Donald Trump says the Strait of Hormuz will be fully reopened and toll-free by Friday, the same day as an expected ceremonial signing of a ceasefire agreement with Iran. He's made the comments before a meeting with the leader of the United Arab Emirates on the sidelines of the G7 summit in France. The details of the agreement have not yet been made public, but appears to include a 60-day truce in the war. Trump has insisted that the Strait will open and be free of any charges.
7: The Strait is going to be open toll-free, and it's toll-free beyond the 60 days. It's not, somebody said, oh, it's toll-free for, say, no, it's toll-free, period. When it opens permanently, it'll be toll-free.
6: Iran's Foreign Minister Abbas Araghchi says that Israeli attacks against Lebanon will be treated as a breaking of the interim agreement and any short-term truce.
8: Any military attack by the Zionist regime against Lebanon from this point forward, as well as the continued occupation of Lebanese territory, will be considered by us a violation of the Memorandum of Understanding.
6: The British military says it is investigating a report that a Russian warship fired warning shots at a yacht in the English Channel. The Defence Ministry says we are investigating reports of an incident in the Channel. It comes after a UK-registered yacht said it was fired on by a Russian Navy vessel about 30 kilometres south of the Isle of Wight outside UK territorial waters. There are no reports of injuries or damage to the yacht. A new report has found that more young Australians are turning to trusted news sources than ever before during a period of global uncertainty. The Digital News Report Australia 2026 shows heavy news consumption has risen to 56%, with audiences trusting the news they use far more than information on social media or from AI chatbots. Co-author, adjunct Professor Caroline Fisher from the University of Canberra, says it is nice to see more women and people under the age of 35 engaging with important issues through news consumption.
9: The under 35s are really leading the charge this year, and it's a really nice change because for years, we've been doing this report for 12 years now, and year upon year we report the fact that actually younger people and women feel really underserved by the news media and that their interest is low, and so it's really refreshing to see this turnaround.
6: India has launched an unprecedented ban on the messaging app Telegram, saying it was used to try to defraud candidates for a national medical entrance test. It comes after the allegations of leaked papers last month that led to the cancellation of results of more than 2 million students, with the government saying unnamed parties were selling access to the exam paper. Activist group, the Internet Freedom Foundation, says the ban is an infringement of free speech that would punish ordinary users instead of addressing the systemic source of exam leaks. The Greens Party says the Northern Territory's Climate Resilience Plan will massively increase Australia's greenhouse gas emissions. The plan was announced by NT Environment Minister Joshua Burgoyne and includes accelerating the Beetaloo Basin gas project as its top priority. The Greens' Northern Territory spokesperson, Suki Doris-Walker, has labelled the plan an absolute joke.
3: This plan shows that they are absolutely not interested in reducing emissions. All they're interested in is helping out their gas donor mates and extracting gas from the ground and making climate impacts worse for Territorians who are already experiencing a really significant climate impact.
6: A PE teacher who taught at a Gippsland high school in the 80s has been sentenced in the county court for historic sex offences. Madeline Stutchbury has the story.
10: William Gilfillan has received a 7.5 years prison sentence for assaulting two students at Traralgon High School in Gippsland in the 1980s. He was found guilty in December last year of indecent assault of a person under 16 and sexual penetration of a child under 16 while he was teaching at the high school. Justice Amanda Chambers said Gilfillan was totally without remorse. He is serving a 48-year sentence for child sex offences against his daughter in a separate New South Wales case.
6: And in sport, North Melbourne will be without forward Paul Curtis for its next three matches after the tribunal upheld his three-game ban for rough conduct. West Coast wingman Hamish Davis was left concussed after being tackled by Curtis during the first quarter of the Kangaroos' one-point win over the Eagles on Saturday in Perth. This is ABC News.
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11: South Australia's weather for Wednesday. 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
12: Who will win the AI race? 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
13: 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They've never been more important. So the one thing we'll never question is our duty to keep asking. ABC News, keep asking.
1: Oh, my button didn't work. Hang on a minute. Oh, geez, this is like really, really, really good example of fine work as far as radio is concerned.
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1: See, now everything's good in the world. It's sort of. 6 minutes past three, 6 minutes past one in WA, 24 minutes to three in South Australia. And in the Northern Territory, Adrian Dickens, personal jeweller and lecturer with Arts National, with us as we talk about jewellery, the maintenance of jewellery, but as well as that, if you want to talk about anything to do with jewellery, I may need to make a correction of what I... Don't smirk at me, Adrian Dickens. Of something that I said about the jewellery or the black pearls in the Cook Islands. I've got a text here from Jared who says, I do a lot of work in the Cook Islands and there's no way they would sell Chinese freshwater pearls dressed up as local pearls. The Cook Islands are extremely well regarded as far as all things tourism and pearls because they only have limited exports on other... on offer, and tourism and pearls are the two major industries. Maybe, Adrian, I know, because there were probably five or six stalls at this market in Rarotonga that were selling the pearls, and maybe I looked at it and didn't get the price right.
15: I would agree with your listener that, you know, they're very protective of their market and, you know, their pearls are beautiful. I've never heard of freshwater pearls being sold in the Cook Islands, but when you said $50, it just doesn't seem possible to me that they would be Cook Island pearls. Right. But if there was a missing digit and they were actually $500, then yes, they're highly likely to be Cook Island pearls.
1: One of the things that was interesting was that there were pearls being

0: sold at the market, just in little market stalls. But then in good jewelry shops in town as well, they were selling a very similar thing.
1: Yes.
0: So I was interested that they were selling in a market.
1: Yes.
0: And also in jewelry shops as well.
1: Yes.
0: So my apologies to every single person who has a market stall.
1: He's
0: in
1: such
0: the
1: a gentleman.
0: And trust them because they know far more than I ever will. And you do as well, Adrian. Jennifer is with us this morning. Hello, Jennifer.
2: Good morning.
1: Good morning, Jennifer. Goodness, you've been patient. You sent in a picture at 2:34.
2: Yes, only rang just before the news.
1: Right.
2: So this was a gift to my grandmother. So I'm dating it as about 1915.
1: Mm-hmm. So, well, you're correct. It's sort of a piece. So for listeners, it's a gold chain that then has a series of oval cushion shape and pear shape, pale aquamarines, in my opinion, mounted in claw settings with little what they call knife edge bars in between. And this type of jewelry was very popular around about 1900 to 1910. Some people would refer to it as arts and crafts style. What's rather nice about this is that it seems to be completely intact. It has all the original stones. But the problem nowadays that some people have is that they would never wear something like this. And yet they might wear a pair of earrings, or they might make a pair of earrings and then use another stone and make it into a ring so that it would actually match the earrings. So a lot of these pieces, because the mount is probably 9, possibly 15 karat gold, they're actually dismantled and the stones are put into pieces that are more wearable from today. I think in these sorts of cases, I say to people, well, you know, if you're going to do that, that is fine, but just get the setter to very carefully unset the stones so that if in the next generation these pieces were handed back or handed to the next generation, then the stones could actually be reset and it could be put back to its original design and integrity. But it's a very nice example, and I think from the photograph they are pale aquamarines.
2: Excellent. Hey, thank you for that.
1: It's a pleasure.
0: Wouldn't you want to keep it? I mean, wouldn't you want to keep it in its original setting?
1: Well, you would, the thing is that what happens is that pieces like this will sit in boxes in a drawer for 5 years and won't be worn.
0: Okay.
1: So I am not one for pulling all antique jewelry apart, but in this particular case, because the settings are very simple, on each of those oval and cushion cut stones, and in fact, you can see it on the pear-shaped stones, there are just 4 simple claws.
0: Mm-hmm.
1: So a good setter would be able to lift 1 or 2 of those claws, take those stones out. They could easily be mounted into something else that would be more wearable today, but then they can also be unset and put back into the original mount if one wanted to further down the track.
0: Why isn't it wearable?
1: How many people would you have seen wearing a necklace like this wearing it every day? They might wear it for a special occasion.
0: Yeah.
1: But jewelry is about being worn. It's not about being put in a box in a drawer and not being worn.
0: Speaking of putting it in a box in a drawer,
1: yes.
0: As far as maintaining and looking after jewelry,
1: yes.
0: Is it because you gave me a look when I said, do you just take it off and chuck it in a box and put it in a drawer?
1: Well, it just reminded me about how you said probably about a year ago, how you just bung the stone in a setting. Don't you remember that, Trevor?
0: I do remember that. I'm sorry, I've just seen Jennifer's. That's a nice necklace.
1: It's lovely.
0: So
1: I agree.
0: Well, maybe wouldn't, but I can see why
1: The reality is that I doubt it has been worn. It is worn very much.
0: Okay.
1: I'm not advocating that's what you have to do.
0: Yep.
1: But if you if the stones have sentimental value to you and you're wearing this piece once a year, there's no reason why you couldn't unset the pear-shaped aquamarines and make a nice pair of drop earrings. And then you're wearing those pieces more, and that's what sentimentality is about.
0: It's really pretty piece.
1: Yes.
0: We'll come back to chucking things in a box in a second.
1: Sure.
0: We'll talk to Barry first. Hello, Barry.
3: Evening. Evening, Trevor.
1: Good morning, Barry.
3: You from the Territory, mate, are you?
1: No, no, it was the way Trevor explained it. I'm actually in Victoria with Trevor, but he was talking about, I think, the time in Northern Territory.
0: Yeah, yeah.
1: And the sentence just went on to me. So, yes, I got that impression too, Barry, that I was in the Northern Territory, but I'm actually not. I'm in Melbourne.
0: You wouldn't find out about looking after Ipples, Barry.
3: Well, I am. And I'd like to talk about Australia's greatest natural treasure, the opal.
0: Yep.
1: Yes.
3: Now, a lot of people buy opal and they don't understand that it's not actually a true gemstone, due to the Mohs scale and whatever else. It's got such a high water content.
1: Exactly. It's like fossilized water.
3: It can be up to 20% water, you know, in maximum, but usually around 8 to 10%. So you go in, you go to a fantastic place like Coober Pedy or Lightning Ridge, you buy a fantastic, beautiful gem. Now, if you put it in a ring, you cannot just wear it. It'll dry out. And it will fall out of its setting due to shrinkage and cracking. If you own any opal, you've got to take it out and either drop it in your fish tank or put it in a glass of water for a month or two at a time to preserve it.
0: Let me go, Adrian. Does that ring true?
1: Yes, absolutely.
0: Yeah.
1: So opals are like a form of fossilized water. And as Barry quite rightly says, if they get too dry, they might shrink, or which isn't something that I've seen, but I've certainly seen opals crack because they get too dry. And indeed, if you go into a store that sells purely opal jewelry, or a store that has opal jewelry, so an antique jewelers, and they have jewelry, you will often see in the window or the cabinet a tiny little glass with water in it.
0: Really?
1: And that water brings moisture into the air and actually helps those opals, because under shop lights, they get very hot, they'll dry out. So Barry is completely correct that you need to be very careful with opals. And also, because they are a soft substance, they are not the sort of jewelry that should be worn all the time. And certainly not if you're rock climbing or gardening or anything like that, because literally a slight knock will crack or chip the stone, and we don't want that to happen.
0: So to maintain it, you should put it in water every now and then?
1: I don't think it's a bad idea.
0: Yeah.
1: As long as it's just pure water, not salt water or anything like that, but certainly pure water. It won't do it any harm. And then make sure that you wipe it afterwards and then keep it in a cool, damp place or dry place. If you think it's sort of deteriorating, just put it into some water and see what happens. But also be very aware that we are talking about solid opals.
0: We are not
1: talking about triplets or doublets. If you put a triplet or doublet into water, what will happen is the water will go between the layers and destroy the color of those stones totally.
0: Do they have the same problem with the possibility of cracking as well?
1: I haven't seen, because it's like a piece of perspex or glass on top of the stone. So I haven't actually seen the stone crack as such. But certainly, you know, when you have a water damaged doublet or triplet, because literally the whole thing goes gray. It loses all of its color. And it's where all the layers are starting to come adrift, and it's not a good look.
0: Thank you, Barry. That's fascinating.
1: Yeah.
0: Very nice indeed. The So we know, are we recognised around the world for having some of the best opals?
1: Oh, absolutely. Yes. Yeah. So we have Boulders, Black and Whites. And indeed, as you are probably aware, the Winter Series exhibition at the NGV this year is an exhibition by Cartier. And there are a number of pieces of opal jewellery in the exhibition.

0: exhibition, there is the most fabulous Art Deco bracelet made around 1920, I think it is, platinum with diamonds, and has four or five of the most colorful opals that you could ever see.
1: Wow.
0: And then they also have a very modern piece, which is a fairly lilac colored opal, and I think it's about 153 carats. And the opal itself is probably about 7 or 8 inches long, and it's oval. So it's about not 8 inches, 7 by 5 centimeters.
1: Yeah.
0: And it's set in a bangle with sapphires, emeralds, and diamonds. And that's one of their modern pieces. And obviously is totally unique because to find an opal like that would be very hard.
1: You're going to bring that in next time?
0: I don't think they'll allow
1: Okay.
0: me to.
1: You're a trust issue there. Hello, Claudette.
2: Good day.
1: Oh, you wanted
0: Good
1: to talk
0: morning.
1: about looking after opals.
2: What was that?
1: You wanted to talk about looking after opals.
2: Yeah, I lived in Lightning Ridge for 7 years, and my husband was very kind when we visited my son's grave. He bought me a nice doublet and earrings that were solid. What I want to know is how do I look after that ring that's a doublet? My friend in town in Esperance, she put a polishing cloth over it and magic. And I tried to get the jeweler to take it out and polish it. And he said, no, there's a chip there. It might break. I said, I don't care. I'll indemnify you. I'll sign anything, you know, just take it out and try to polish it with a dump stick. You know, it's not hard.
1: So, how would you look after it?
0: Well, I can understand the jeweler's hesitation. It's obviously very difficult to say without seeing the stone, and maybe there was a chip, but he also saw the hint of a crack appearing in the opal as well, and therefore, by taking it out of the setting, it was very risky. And then if you start polishing it, it's even riskier to start working on it because this chip or crack could have become worse. So I can understand his hesitation, but obviously it's difficult for me to comment any more without seeing it. But certainly your friend who cleaned it with a gold cleaning cloth, that's absolutely fine. Quite frankly, a damp towel and just wiping it with a damp towel will not do it any harm. I wasn't quite sure whether you said it was an opal or the earrings were doublets, but
1: They are
0: as I
1: doublets.
0: said earlier, you just need to be very careful if they are doublets that you don't get it too wet, because once the water goes between the layers, you'll actually destroy the color and there's nothing you can do about it.
1: Claudette, thank you. Now, Andy has sent a photo in at 3:14 for you to have a look at. It's probably about the third one down.
0: Yes, got it.
1: Good morning. I'm not sure
0: The
1: why I
0: wedding
1: purchased
0: band.
1: my silver ring.
0: Not sure where.
1: Andy's there. Hello, Andy.
3: Good morning, Adrian and Trev.
0: Good morning, Andy. So yes, I've got the picture. Frankly, if you hadn't said to me it was silver, I would have said it was gold. So,
3: No, I know. Yeah.
0: I mean, a sterling silver wedding band. So, for the listeners, this is a very plain wedding band. Obviously, I don't have it against a ruler, but I suspect it's maybe 5 or 6 millimeters wide. It has a flat interior and then it has a domed exterior. And I would suggest if it is a machine-made silver wedding band, then it's probably going to cost something like $150 to $200 to make and supply today.
3: Oh, look, thanks. I can't remember where I got it from, whether it was at a market in Melbourne. I'm not sure.
0: Sure. Yep. No, that's fine. Thank you, Andy.
1: Good on you. Now let's go down some of the photos. There's a photo
0: Another Andrew.
1: from another Andrew at
0: Silver.
1: 2:59.
0: Oh, look at that. So, yes, Andrew has sent in an unusual pendant, which in a way is a bit like a sword. And it has what appears to be a round amethyst at the top, which is claw set, and then and that is possibly meant to be the handle. And then there are two round amethysts on either side, and then this sort of the blade part in sterling silver. What I can't quite tell from the picture is I think there is a mark in the very center of the sword, and that I suspect is the maker's mark. So the jeweler who made it, they have actually made that mark a bit of a feature of the design. But yes, and he says it's silver amethyst made in the 80s, and I would totally agree with that. It's a nice piece. It's beautifully made.
1: Very hairy chest.
0: Yes, and a hairy chest.
1: I don't know if you'd like hairy chest coming in on photo. Lisa joins us on the program. Hello, Lisa.
4: Oh, hi, Seth.
1: What did you want to talk about?
0: Good morning, Lisa.
4: Sorry, I just took a mouthful of chips. Hang on.
1: You should be eating chips at this time of day. You should share.
4: I know.
1: Sharing.
0: Well, I hope you're having a glass of wine with them.
4: No, a cup of coffee.
0: Oh, well done.
4: Sorry.
0: That's all right.
4: I just wanted to ask, because years ago, my partner and I used to do the garden for a local house in the mountains.
0: Yes.
4: And around the edges of each of the gardens were these white rocks, and on the top of the rocks, on the outside layer,
0: yes,
4: were these opals, pink and blue opals. On every rock.
0: Wow.
4: And I'm talking about rocks that were hard for me to pick them up. They were quite substantial. And I carried them around with me for years and years and then finally got rid of them. And I'm thinking, God, they probably were worth a fortune.
0: Well, I mean, it sounds most unusual. Do you know where the person who owned the garden got them from?
4: No. Right.
0: Yeah, I mean, maybe there's some sort of history where they did mine opals in one of the mining centres, Cooper Pedy or where else? Gympie. And then they just took those rocks and thought they would be nice to use in the garden. But, yeah, it's an unusual story.
1: Hey, with just the rock, okay, let's say you find a big rock of diamond or you find a big rock of something.
0: A crystal, yes.
1: Crystal, perhaps. How do you know? Are they before things are cut? I mean, if it's an emerald or if it's any stone, before it's cut, does it have value?
0: Yes, and there are recognised shapes that these stones occur in naturally. So, for example, in the case of a diamond, the most commonly found shape is what's known as an octahedron, which is like a four-sided pyramid on top of a four-sided pyramid. So the two bases are on top and it's like that. And that's the most common form of shape of a diamond, and that which crystallizes in what's called the cubic crystal system. In the case of an emerald crystallizes in the hexagonal crystal system and therefore has a six-sided prism. That is a recognized shape for a natural emerald, the way in which it's formed. So when anybody who knows or who has studied geology or gemology would be aware of what these shapes are, and then depending on where the stone is found, then it can be assessed as to what it is. The skill of a cutter is to be able to look at that stone and start to say, well, the way this stone needs to be cut to bring out the most beauty possible from this crystal is by the cutter looking at it and seeing which way it should be cut in order to bring out that beauty.
1: When they're doing that as well, then, do they need to recognize the waste that there would be in the cutting? Do they consider that when they're doing the cutting?
0: Well, the thing about a diamond, excuse me, which doesn't isn't the same with coloured stones as such. But the thing about a diamond is that what we want to achieve in a modern diamond is maximum brilliance and sparkle. Yeah. Diamonds are cut to a very specific standard and proportion to allow as much light in, as much internal reflection, and then allowing it to reflect back out. So in the past, it's not so valid now, but in the past, there were two ways of cutting a diamond. You could cut a diamond for weight, so it sounded good.
1: Yep.
0: Or you could cut a diamond for beauty. And the more valuable stone will always be the stone that was cut for beauty. But there's no hard and fast rule to these things. So, for example, one of the pieces that Cartier made for the late Queen was what was called the Williamson Diamond Brooch. And I speak about it in a talk on Cartier jewelry. And that contained that she was given when she was Princess Elizabeth and Prince Philip by a Canadian geologist who owned a mine in Tanganyika, which is now, of course, Tanzania. Mm. And they discovered a pink diamond and it weighed 54.5 carats in the rough. In order to create the most beautiful stone, it was recut and it ended up being 23.4 carats. That's so they lost an enormous amount of weight. I suspect the royal family actually kept all those bits that came off and they could possibly have cut smaller stones, much, much smaller stones. But the skill of that those particular cutters in creating that beautiful pink diamond was to cut it for maximum beauty and sparkle.
1: So if they do, you know, take that whatever, like a 3-inch round piece of crystal or whatever it is, and cut it down to a diamond. Yeah. You can keep all the bits, or do they keep the bits left over?
0: Yes, you can keep the bits, but whether they are usable for jewelry, because they have to be cut in certain angles, it needs to be ascertained.
1: So there's quite a bit.
0: So
1: of
0: for example, the royal family had the Cullinan diamond, which was 3,106 carats in the, which they were given by the government of South Africa in the early 20th century. And that was cut into, I think, 8 major stones, but there would have been leftover pieces from that. And I suspect they would have kept those leftover pieces.
1: So would it be wrong of me to say that it's a wasteful industry because there's so much waste involved?
0: It's a good question. I haven't really thought about it. I personally don't think so, because what you're trying to do is you're trying to create the most beautiful looking stone. Yeah. So it shouldn't come down to the monetary value. It should come down to how do we get the most beautiful looking stone.
1: Fair. 1-300-800-222 if you'd like to join us, or text us on 0437-774-774. Now, there's a text here from Pam, who's in Lake Macquarie, and that text came through at 2:49, where she's got a pair of earrings.
0: 2:49 or 3:49.
1: Yep. It says here, Trevor and Adrian, we bought these framed display of tribal jewellery, wondering if you could identify their origin, if possible, and if they are possibly made of silver. Says Pam in Lake's Entrance. It's
0: I've got
1: sort of a woven style of earrings.
0: Wow. So what did she say? From what this frame? Okay. So, yes, certainly in South Pacific countries and Asian countries, they will often make a feature of typical sort of tribal jewelry and then mount it in a frame and sell it to you. And that is obviously what is happening here. So for listeners who can't see the picture, what we have is two different types of hoop earring. One is a series of plaited rings that then almost sort of terminate in a coil of silver on either end. And then there's the sort of wire that goes through the ear. And then the second one looks to me as though it's a beaten earring. So it's sterling silver that then's been beaten into the design. And I would suggest that these are either they are probably Asian.
1: Okay.
0: I wouldn't be able to tell you which country, but certainly it's a very typical thing that they do because the workmanship is very intricate and people aren't necessarily going to wear those things. So why waste them? Let's display them. They're almost like a work of art.
1: They're beautiful.
0: Yeah.
1: Just going back to looking after jewellery mm-hmm. and not just bunging it in a box.
0: Yeah.
1: I did some research on this. One of the things that interested me was that one of the things it says here about daily habits and wearing is do not wear fine pieces to the gym or in bed because constant friction against bed sheets or repetitive impact in the gym can damage delicate clasps. Is that right?
0: Well, obviously it depends how fine it is.
1: Yeah.
0: And it depends what the piece is. I would suggest a very fine gold chain worn in bed will break or get damaged
1: yep.
0: no matter what's happening in bed because it's very, very fine. In the case of a gym, I would totally agree with that. And I often say to people, you can't wear that ring in a gym. You're lifting up weights as

0: diamonds do break if they are hit in the right direction and with a certain degree of force. So I always say to people, if you treat a piece of jewelry with respect, it will treat you with respect back. But if you don't treat it with respect, then you're asking for trouble.
1: Then that degree of respect then is to take it off and bung it in a box.
0: That degree of disrespect is to take it off, wrap it in a tissue and put it in your man or handbag. And then after you've had your shower and you're all ready to go out, you put that piece back on. But bunging it in a box is not my idea of showing respect, Trevor.
1: With jewellery, though, because people do have special cases for putting their jewellery,
0: yes,
1: or they will hang it to make sure.
0: Absolutely.
1: So is it important to do those things?
0: I think so. Again, I know I'm harping back to Cartier, but for example, if a piece was made and it had a fitted box, why wouldn't you keep it in the fitted box? So many of the pieces that are exhibited have fitted boxes, and that adds to the provenance and the character of the piece.
1: But does it do anything for making it last longer, or does
0: yes,
1: it do anything
0: it
1: for
0: does.
1: It?
0: Yes, it does. If you have, say, for example, that Art Deco opal and diamond bracelet, if you just bung that in a box with other jewellery, then something could go wrong with it. If it has a beautifully fitted box for it to go in, you put it in the fitted box because you're treating it with respect.
1: I'm glad you said bung it in the box.
0: Yes, well, it's catching.
1: Ken's with us. Hello, Ken.
2: Hello.
1: Yes, Ken.
2: A few years ago, I saw a Cartier exhibition at the Australian National Gallery in Canberra.
0: Yes.
2: And I'm wondering how that exhibition would compare with the one in Melbourne.
0: That's a very good question. I saw that exhibition and, in fact, was invited by the National Gallery in Canberra to give a talk on the pieces that were owned by Her Late Majesty the Queen that were exhibited in that exhibition. The interesting thing in comparison to this exhibition is that, from what I could see having been through on Monday, is that there are actually no pieces on loan for the royal family in this particular exhibition, which is quite unusual. I very much enjoyed the Canberra exhibition, and to me it was very nicely displayed in just plain dark rooms in glass cabinets and perspex cabinets, as you would remember, Ken. In the case of the NGV exhibition, as I say, having been there on Monday, I would say this is absolutely beautifully displayed. Each room that the major amounts of jewellery are featured in is a different colour. It's very soft colourings. And the cabinets have been very well placed and very well filled, for a better word, with the pieces of jewellery. So whereas in Canberra, from memory, you had a lot of individual cabinets with individual pieces, in this case, what they've actually done is they've made bigger cabinets and they have put more pieces in there. And from memory, there are a lot more pieces in the NGV exhibition that that I didn't see in the Canberra exhibition. One of the pieces that I particularly like that Cartier make and started making in the, I think it was around about the turn of the 19th century, 1910, 1920, was what was called mystery clocks. And mystery clocks is where you have this very elaborate precious and semi-precious stone set clock in all sorts of different forms. They have one in this current exhibition, formerly owned by the Aga Khan, and that's with a jade elephant and coral. And in this exhibition, they have probably about 15 or 20 more mystery clocks from when they originally made right up until 2023. So this exhibition features unusual modern pieces from the 21st century, but it also features wonderful pieces of Cartier that have been made over the 167 years they've been in existence. Mm. So my long-winded answer to your question is, yes, it is well worth going to.
1: Thank you, Ken. Now, I want you to go, there's a text here with a photo from Dee. I just wonder, because I think this is an amazing-looking ring. Dee has sent this through at 2:44.
0: Gosh, people are
1: pissed. It says, Trevor, could you please ask Adrian if he could tell me a bit about peacock?

0: rock, tanzanite. I'd never heard of it before, and I purchased this ring, says D. And it's quite a nice looking ring, like diamond shapes.
1: Yes. Stones. So this ring is a half hoop ring, and it contains sort of triangular or trillion cut tanzanites. From the picture, they actually look quite white, whereas tanzanite generally is a pale blue through to a very dark purpley blue.
0: Yeah.
1: So whether it's the photography, I'm not quite sure, but I think these are a very pale variety of tanzanite, which is perfectly true. And D is calling them peacock tanzanite. It's not a name that I have heard of before, but I can quite understand it being referred to as peacock tanzanite.
0: Yeah.
1: The interesting thing about tanzanites is that they were first discovered in the late 40s in Tanzania, hence they were called tanzanites. But that mine was flooded a number of years ago, and so that mine is closed. But now they mine tanzanites in abundance in South Africa. And the interesting thing is that when they come out of the ground in South Africa, they are actually brown. And so then what they do is they heat treat them, and ultimately their color changes to some degree of lilac or purple through to a blue. And these stones have a, it's difficult because it's one, it's yellow gold mounted, and two, I can't see it in natural light, but they have a very soft paleness to them. Not a typical tanzanite color, but I think the name peacock tanzanite is interesting. I haven't heard of it before, but yes, I can believe that's the case.
0: Does it look like a new ring?
1: It's modern.
0: Yeah.
1: Most definitely.
0: It's a really nice looking ring.
1: Yeah, it's pretty.
0: And are they valuable, tanzanite? If it's from the original tanzanite mine?
1: Yes, and the current ones as well. Yeah. I mean, they're regarded as a precious stone. And, you know I keep harping back. There is actually a bangle in the Cartier exhibition, which I think was made in 2013. And that has the most exceptional square cabochon tanzanite in the center.
0: Yeah.
1: It is truly a beautiful stone.
0: I'm just looking at some photos. There are really clear ones in here, dark green ones and through to various shades of blue.
1: Yes, you do occasionally see green ones. And I actually had one last year to value. And, you know, this is the wonderful thing about the jewelry industry. You continue to learn. I actually had no idea there was such a stone as a green tanzanite.
0: Yeah.
1: But I took it in as a green stone, took it to the best independent valuer in town, and they confirmed that it was a green tanzanite.
0: Wow. Just very quickly before we go, hello, Donna.
2: Hi.
1: Good morning, Donna.
2: Good morning. Good morning, gentlemen. Yeah, my father was in the 50s a jeweler. Yeah, before he became an electrician. Anyway, he made a wedding ring for my mum, a platinum band, yep, and with four square diamonds.
1: Yes.
2: Four square diamonds. And I've never seen them apart from what I've got on my hand right now. Yeah, I've got, you know, I've received it. Yep. So with this four squared diamonds.
1: Yes.
2: Yeah, that my father made for my mum's wedding ring.
1: Yes.
2: Yeah. What are they called?
1: I would really need to have a look at them, but they are, there is a cut, a very well recognized cut, which is known as an emerald cut, and they are rectangular stones with the corners cut off, and they don't have a lot of facets. They have about 26 facets in comparison, say, to a brilliant cut diamond, which has a minimum of 58 facets. So it has a different form of sparkle, and it's a very cool look. In the case of this ring that you're talking about, I suspect these are carré cuts. So they again don't have a lot of facets, but they are carré or square cut diamonds. So they are literally square and they don't have the corners cut off, but the facets are put on or cut And so it doesn't have maximum sparkle, but it has a very cool look. Alternatively, but this cut came in the 1980s, there are what's called princess cut diamonds. So princess cuts are square, but they have a lot more facets, and therefore they have a lot more sparkle. So I would say in this ring, they are either carat cuts or they are princess cuts. And I would lean, without seeing the ring, to carat cuts.
0: Thank you, Donna. Now we've got 2 minutes, Adrian. Yes. Can you quickly,
1: quickly
0: go to a text here that's from Mim, and it was at 3:22. Now, Mim has asked this question. Good morning, Trevor and Adrian. Are you able to tell me what this is, says Mim. So it's at 3:22.
1: Oh, yes.
0: What is it?
1: It's a scent bottle.
0: A what?
1: It's a scent bottle.
0: Scent bottle?
1: Yes. So for listeners who can't see, it is a, there is a gold bar brooch, and it has two chains hanging down from it, which hold what looks like a mother of pearl or marbe pearl set bottle.
0: Yeah.
1: And the reason I say it's a bottle is because the pearl is gold or gold metal mounted. And at the top, there is and also supported from the bar brooch, is a stopper that then fits into the cylindrical top that you see there. So I would suggest that this is probably late Victorian, so maybe about 1890. I'm pretty certain it will be gold, but I would need to see it. We would need to test it. But it is a pearl shell that has been made. So maybe there's another part on the back side, or it could just be a piece of gold metal on the back, and it's this domed pearl on the front. But it's actually a scent bottle.
0: Isn't it a lovely little piece of jewelry?
1: Interesting.
0: It looks like a brooch?
1: Yeah, it's definitely a brooch. It's hanging from a bar.
0: Isn't it great?
1: Yeah.
0: Thank you for that, Mim. Thank you, Adrian Dickens, for
1: pleasure,
0: joining us.
1: Trevor.
0: We didn't talk much about maintenance, banging things in boxes. Adrian Dickens, personal jeweler and lecturer with Arts Nation, joining us to take a look at jewellery. Thank you once again.
1: Thanks.
0: This is Overnights on ABC Radio. Jeff Jenkins coming up next to take a look at some new music.

recognize. Wasn't I just a kid moving to Tennessee?

it's worth every mile to get to sing for a while. Truth is, I've done it all for free. Always rhymes to be making when you're a dream chaser like me.

0: Jeff Jenkins joins us with new music, and what a voice that we've just been listening to. Because, Jeff, I don't know how long we've been listening to Willie Nelson for, but it must be a very long time.
1: It is so great, isn't it, Trev? It puts a big smile on my face. We were recently talking about how great it is that Paul McCartney has got a wonderful new album at the age of 83. And Mick and Keith, who are both 82, they're getting set to release a new Rolling Stones record. But they are just youngsters compared to Willie Nelson. Willie is 93, and we just heard the title track of his brand new album, Dream Chaser.
0: It's a pretty good effort. When you listen to him, you can start to hear a little bit of, I'm not going to say degradation, but a change in his voice. But it's still distinctively him and strong enough.
1: Yeah. As soon as you hear it, there's something about Willie Nelson's voice. It just sounds so warm and inviting, but so distinctive as well. Now, Willie has always been prolific. He released his first album way back in 1962. This is his 79th solo studio album. So he obviously loves making music. And he's also had some troubles with the tax man over the years. He's had four wives and eight children. So he's had to keep the cash coming in. But we are just so lucky that he's still making music. I think every Willie Nelson album now is a triumph and a celebration.
0: What did you like about this album?
1: Well, this one, it's a really special record. Since 2020, he's released 11 albums. They've all been really good. And this one is as well. A highlight is a song that Willie wrote with Bob Dylan called I Can't Read Your Mind, the first song they've written together since Across the Borderline in 1993. Willie also does an old George Jones song from the 60s, which is a real treat, a song called Developing My Pitches. So it's just an album, and he just sense that Willie, and probably in the last sort of 10 years or so, he's treated every album as if it's probably going to be his last. But he's just making so many of them. And he's reflecting on his journey in these albums and in these songs. He is the last man standing when it comes to the highwaymen. Of course, Johnny Cash, Waylon Jennings and Kris Kristofferson, they've all gone to that great big gig in the sky. But Willie and his trusty guitar, which he calls Trigger, they're still going strong, and long may they do so.
0: Do you know what's a lovely thing to do? And I encourage listeners to do this. You've just been saying that you mentioned that he was been recording since 1962. Go back and go into a search engine and have a look at Willie Nelson in the early to mid-60s and compare Willie Nelson to now.
1: Yes, that is a great thing to do. And he really is kind of like the American Slim Dusty, a guy who's going to die with his boots on, just keep on recording. That is just such a beautiful thing.
0: Short back and sides and in a suit. It just doesn't look like Willie.
1: No.
0: Keith Urban, has he released another album?
1: Well, he's another legend of country music, 35 years younger than Willie Nelson. But Keith has had a remarkable career as well. Four number one albums in Australia so far, two number one albums in America. He is a massive artist. This is Keith Urban's 13th studio album. And it's a bit of a surprise, Trev, because when he announced the record, he said, "You think I'm kidding? I'm not kidding. Keith Urban has decided to do a yacht rock album. It's called Flow State."
0: I'm still not big. I don't know if I like yacht rock or not, Jeff.
1: It's an interesting thing, isn't it? Because for a long time, yacht rock has been used as a derogatory term. It certainly has been embraced, though, now. It refers to that sort of soft rock from the late 70s, early 80s, kind of that West Coast sound that came out of America. We're talking about acts like Steely Dan, Christopher Cross, Boz Scaggs, Toto, kind of rock without the rough edges. But what was once a guilty pleasure is now really been embraced. There are yacht rock cover bands all over the country. People just seem to be loving it.
0: So how is this yacht rocky?
1: Well, it's Keith Urban's first covers album. And he's revisited those classic yacht rock songs from the late 70s, early 80s. And I just reckon they're great songs. Some of them I've totally forgotten. Many of them by one-hit wonders. It opens with a song called Steal Away, which was a hit in 1980 for Robbie Dupre. There's another song called Magnet and Steel, which was by a guy called Walter Egan, who I'd totally forgotten about. That was a song that he'd written about Stevie Nicks. But once you hear these songs, you go, oh, yeah, I remember that. There's a song called How Much I Feel by Ambrosia from 1978. There's Gino Vannelli's hit from 1978, I Just Want to Stop. There's also one song that we'll know, everyone will know, Little River Band's Help Is On Its Way.
0: Yep.
1: A great Glenn Shorrock song from 1977, which was LRB's first top 20 hit in America. So they are songs that you'll know, but there's also one song that Keith Urban wrote for the album, does it as a duet, yacht rock style, and there's a bit of a saying in the yacht rock world, it needs more Michael McDonald. And Michael McDonald is arguably the genre's finest voice. And, of course, he's best known for his work with the Doobie Brothers, particularly a song called What a Fool Believes. Just such a great singer, Michael McDonald. So that's the track I want to play for us this morning on an album of covers, the one original song. Here is Keith Urban with Michael McDonald. The song is called We Go Back.
0: Good stuff. Thank you, Jeff.
1: Thanks, Trev.

0: Keith Urban from the album Flow State. That song, We Go Back, featuring Michael McDonald. 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
1: Do you know the next Australian of the Year? 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Or building a brighter future? 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Or inspiring future astronauts? See them, hear them, nominate them at australianoftheyear.org.au.
0: News isn't too far away, and so we open up the lines. If there's something you'd like to talk about, then please do. Something that you've read about, something that you've seen. So, and look, people quite often say, oh, look, the open line really only went 15 minutes. If you ring, we will talk to you. So if it only goes for 15 minutes, that's because that's just the number of people that have called in and would like to talk. So if you would like to join us in that conversation, any conversation that you are finding interesting at the moment, then ring up and have a chat on 1300 800 222. Now, though, we're heading off to the next ABC News.
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3: ABC News with David Rollins. US President Donald Trump has met his Ukrainian counterpart Volodymyr Zelensky on the sidelines of the G7 summit in France as efforts continue to restart talks to end the war between Kyiv and Moscow. Mr. Zelensky says the talks are positive and that Russia must be forced to end its war. Trump says that Moscow should make a deal to bring the conflict to an end. Mr. Zelensky says the pair mainly discussed the situation with peace negotiations and Ukraine's expanding missile strike range.
4: The situation with Russian losses, economy, and etc. Good news, first of all, that yes, Putin has to stop this war. And I have unanimity from all the leaders and EU presidents.
3: Lebanese state media is reporting that at least four people are being killed in a fresh set of Israeli strikes in the country's south. The BBC's Hugo Bashaga has this report.
5: The wave of strikes included two consecutive attacks in the village of Maifadun. According to reports, first a car was hit, then a second strike happened as residents inspected the damage. Separately, the Israeli military said it intercepted rockets that had been fired by Hezbollah towards Israeli troops occupying parts of southern Lebanon. This happens despite statements by Iranian officials that Lebanon is included in the ceasefire truce with the US. Iran insists that for any deal to succeed, Israel must end its campaign and withdraw from Lebanon.
3: Israel's Supreme Court has rejected a legal attempt to free a Palestinian doctor who has been held without charge for a year and a half. Hassam Abu Safia was the director of a hospital in Gaza when he was arrested. His lawyer says he's being beaten in jail and not given enough food. The court decided that Mr. Safia should stay in jail based on confidential material that was shared with the judges, but not his lawyers. The federal government has welcomed the Reserve Bank's decision to keep rates steady, pointing to it as a sign of good economic management. The RBA board has decided to keep the official cash rate on hold at 4.35%, while leaving the door open for further increases in the future. Federal Treasurer Jim Chalmers says the decision is an example of responsible governance by Labor.
6: We handed down a responsible budget. We're providing cost of living relief where we can do that in the most responsible way, and that's because we understand that these inflationary pressures have been turbocharged by the war in the Middle East, and we understand that we can play a helpful role in alleviating some of those pressures, and that's what we have been focused on.
3: Federal Opposition Leader Angus Taylor says safety and living conditions in Alice Springs town camps need urgent attention. It follows the alleged abduction and murder of 5-year-old Kumanjai little baby earlier this year. Kaveh Ekbari has more.
7: Mr. Taylor has visited the Central Australian town with Shadow Small Business Minister and Northern Territory Senator Jacinta Numpijimpa-Price. The pair laid flowers at a memorial for 5-year-old Kumanjai little baby and spoke to the little girl's relative, saying the family wants justice and better conditions in town camps. The opposition has also questioned whether more than $350 million in federal funding for Central Australia is delivering

0: visible change and renewed calls for a deeper audit of Indigenous spending and services. The federal government, however, says it has made significant investments in community safety, youth services, patrols, emergency accommodation and infrastructure.
1: Victorian Premier Jacinta Allen is under mounting pressure over alleged CFMEU corruption linked to the state's Big Build infrastructure program. A report by Geoffrey Watson SC estimated criminal activity inside the construction union had cost Victorian taxpayers $15 billion, a figure that Ms Allen says remains in dispute. However, the Premier has repeatedly refused to provide an alternative figure, saying police are continuing to investigate. The scandal has fueled calls for a royal commission and fresh speculation over Ms Allen's leadership, with Labor struggling in the polls ahead of November's state election. And Tunisia's national men's soccer team has sacked its head coach one game into its 2026 World Cup campaign. Sabri Lamouchi has been relieved of his duties by mutual agreement following the team's 5-1 defeat to Sweden in their opening match in Mexico. Former Morocco and Saudi Arabia manager Hervé Renard has been appointed head coach of the side until at least the end of the tournament. ABC News.
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3: South Australia's weather for Wednesday. 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
6: Good morning. It's 6 minutes past four, 6 minutes past two in WA and 24 minutes to four in South Australia and in the Northern Territory. If you would like to join us, 1-300-800-222, we open up the line so that you can talk about the things that you're interested in talking about. It might be something, as I've always said, that you've seen on the news or you've read on ABC Online as far as the news services are concerned, or it could be something that's in the news at the moment. So if you want to talk about it, 1-300-800-222 or text us on 0437-774-774. One of the things that you may be interested in is that there's a lot of interest or talk about rabbit at the moment, because rabbit meat was once a staple dish in Australian households because of its low price and easy availability. But the decline of rabbit farming over recent decades has led to the meat becoming somewhat of a delicacy in restaurants. In the agricultural sector, rabbits are still considered pests, and experts say wild populations are at the highest rate since the 1990s. South Australian chef Peter Kent often has a rabbit dish on his menu.
7: I've probably had rabbit on and off for the last couple of years. I run it and then take it off for a bit. When we put it on the menu, the demand for or the call for it is really overwhelming. Coming into winter is my favourite time for cooking. Anything slow cooked and, you know, a local wine is fantastic. One of the reasons I do put it on the menu is, you know, trying to, I guess, get other people interested in eating a lot more of it. And if everyone gets a taste for the rabbit and then can cook their own, that'd be fantastic.
6: So do you cook with rabbit still? 1-300-800-222. And is it expensive to buy rabbit to be able to use? Do you remember when rabbit wasn't so expensive and you used to then cook with it? 1-300-800-222. To the same degree, do you cook with kangaroo meat as well? Do you eat kangaroo? Because you can find that in supermarkets quite readily now. And it's a relatively inexpensive form of protein to buy. So do you do that? 1-300-800-222 or text us on 0437-774-774. Rob, have you got a little bit of traffic information?
8: Yeah, a bit of a detour at your subject this morning.
6: Don't get lost.
8: I'm going in between the Kilmore exit, Hume Highway, and the Wollombi P southbound is blocked.

0: I've got a serious car accident. It looks like a fatality. Traffic D's been diverted back up into Wallen and back on you.
1: Okay, so where should you turn off?
0: Kilmore exit going into Wallen.
1: Okay, and so it's outbound or inbound as far as Melbourne's concerned?
0: Northbound.
1: Northbound. Okay, terrific. Yep. Thank you. Geez, I hope there isn't a fatality. It's always horrible when that happens.
0: Yeah, and that's your subject this morning, the detours.
1: Yeah, well, good luck with it, Rob. So is that a reasonable detour, though?
0: Nah, a couple of minutes out of the way. But
1: okay.
0: Quick go into Wall and do a right-hand turn, back out in the Hume again.
1: Okay.
0: All that stuff.
1: And so if you are in that area, just be aware of that. Rob, thank you for that. This is Overnights on ABC Radio. Don also joins us from Frankston. Hello, Don.
2: Yes, good morning, Trevor. How are you?
1: I'm well. What did you want to talk about?
2: Yes, I wanted to talk about the meetings between President Trump and Prime Minister Netanyahu. I don't see them as a president meeting with a prime minister. I see a convicted criminal meeting with an alleged war criminal.
1: Convicted, be careful, and alleged. Maybe we'll put them both as alleged as well.
2: He was convicted in New York.
1: That's true. Isn't it an interesting one? Because it seems like it's a relationship that has been very close in the past, but seems to be deteriorating significantly.
2: Yes, absolutely. But if I could go over some of their history, like Trump himself is an acknowledged nepotist, gets his family involved in what they're not capable of doing. He's a narcissist. He's probably the most documented liar in the United States. By comparison with his erratic movements, he makes Kim Jong-un, who is crazy, look normal.
1: Don, thank you. It's interesting when you take a look at the issues that have been associated with the presidency at the moment. The thing is that people have the choice to vote, Don, and if he's voted in, then that's the choice of the people.
2: How can Americans vote for a criminal, though? Like the insurrection of January the 6th, there was no prosecution against him because he'd stacked the courts.
1: The system is in place, and I guess that's the way that it is. And we will see what happens as far as the midterms are concerned, which will be significant.
2: Yeah. He was also convicted in the civil court of sex crimes, including rape.
1: Don, thank you. 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We should point out that that's in the civil court, which is very different to the court system, which requires a lot more evidence to be able to make those charges as well. Thank you. 1-300-800-222 or text us on 0437-774-774. Bailey joins us. Hello, Bailey.
3: Hello, mate. How are you?
1: Good. What did you want to mention?
3: Last year I had ferrets. Well, I had ferrets for a few years, but I got rid of them last year. But last year I used to catch rabbits, and I had a few people buy them off me for pet food. And I had a little old lady I used to give some to.
1: And so, was she appreciative of that? Because given that they're expensive now.
3: Yeah, no, she loved it. I only used to sell them for $10 each last year.
1: Yeah. Hey, is there still a problem with myxomatosis or not?
3: Well, see, I've seen a few around in the Geelong area with it, but, like, I had dogs there for a while and they never got it. They never had a problem. I rang the vet about it. They never even knew about it.
1: Yeah, so, because that's what would concern me about eating wild rabbits, is that you're not sure whether or not it's myxomatosis or anything else that they may have been consuming to get rid of them.
3: You can tell with the myxo, with a torch in their eye.
1: Mm.
3: Their eyes are milky. But about the other poisons and that, I don't know. I always just look on the inside. Normally, if they're poison, there's a dye.
1: Okay. And so you still eat rabbit?
3: About it. Oh, I eat rabbit all the time, yeah.
1: I haven't eaten rabbit for ages.
3: Haven't you?
1: No, we used to, when I was working on wheat bins, farmers used to bring rabbits in every now and then for us to eat, and goat as well, which was really good.
3: Oh, yeah, love goat.
1: Look, thank you, Bailey. Overnights on ABC Radio, 1-300-800-222.

0: Text us on 0437 774 774. I guess someone said about Trump and convictions. One of the things that we need to be careful of is which convictions and what people are talking about, because we need to be very specific when we take a look at those sorts of things and we make accusations. That's all. That's why I may be overly careful. Hello, Sam.
1: Yeah, good morning, Trevor. Yeah, I'll cook with rabbit. And also, you know, in the past, we used to go hunting when it was allowed before they took our licenses away from us and the guns away after Port Arthur. And you can buy rabbits from the market. When I lived in Fitzroy, I used to go to a chicken wholesale and he had rabbits on, and they've got the stamp on it. So to sell them, you have to be verified, and they have to have that stamp, you know.
0: Okay.
1: The producers, like you see in your meats, you know, the red stamp. And I cooked it one Christmas. It was about a pound and a half rabbit, right? It went right over the tray. And I put on the inside of the gut, right, I aligned it with the top of the fennel plant, is the sort of the just a leafy strawy, like on the top of the celery, put that on the inside with lemon, and then just basted it with garlic and onion and ginger, salt and pepper, and oregano and basil herbs, and just ran half a dozen quails on the side. What a dish.
0: Wow. Hey, so are there still issues associated, not necessarily just with myxomatosis, but also Khaleesi virus?
1: Yeah, there are. But like the previous caller said, you look at the eyes, and also when you gut them, you can tell on the inside of the liver.
0: Oh, okay. They're the things that need to be considered. Thank you. If you want to join us, 1-300-800-222. That text us on 0437-774-774. If you want to talk about stuff, that's fine. Steve is also with us. Hello, Steve.
2: How you going, mate?
0: What did you want to talk about?
2: The rabbit. My grandfather, when he was living at Gyra, he used to have the freezer works, where they bring the rabbits in clean. You just hang them up, and if you wanted one, you just went and bought one off him. So we had rabbit all the time. It was beautiful.
0: I'm going back, what, 50 years? No, 60 years, Steve, when Mum used to cook rabbit every now and then. And it was just, it seemed like it was a reasonable staple, or it was, if you were people wanting to save money, then you'd go to rabbit.
2: Yeah, yeah. Mum used to bake them. Put about two in a, because of the size of the family that we are, we used to have two trays and have two rabbits in each one. But yeah, no, it was absolutely beautiful.
0: Good on you. Thanks for that. This is Overnights on ABC Radio, 1-300-800-222. Text us on 0437-774-774. There's a few things in life that will either make people like or dislike you. That you can play certain things on the radio and people are very supportive, or they're not so supportive. It may be talking about Donald Trump, by which you'll get texts that are very supportive and a lot that are very non-supportive. If you play rap music, if you play any sort of rap, people will probably go, I don't like that, I hate it. Or some people may go, yes, I quite like that, that's not too bad. We're going to test you out with that this morning, because one of the things that we do say is if people work out the theme, then they can choose a song. So in this case, Ruby has chosen a piece of music or a song that's by Nasiah. Is it Nasiah and Mystic, who is a New Zealand rapper? So we're going to play a little bit of that in just a second. The other thing that we want to talk about after we've had a listen to this is whether or not it's a good thing to set up separate classes for people who are doing really well in subjects and separate classes for people that aren't doing particularly well. Is it a good idea to stream kids in high school? Is kids that are good at maths, then they move them off into a more advanced class where they can do more advanced maths? Or if you're not real flash at it,

it, then they move you off to another class. Is that a good idea to do within the school system? We're going to investigate that next. This is Overnights on ABC Radio. If you want to be part of that conversation, if you've had children or have children or grandchildren that are being streamed, that are going into groups where they are with children who are particularly good at certain subjects. So just think about that, and we'll talk about that in just a little bit. Okay. Now, Ruby worked out the theme. She said, thanks, Trev. I would love it if you could find Nisayan 101 by Nisayan Mystic. So we have. So we'll play that. It's not often that we play some rap on this program. However, this is a New Zealand band, and it's also Ruby's choice. So that's what we're going to do this morning.

0: Thank you, Ruby, who pointed out that it's Nessian, Nessian Mystic, and that song called Nessian 101. I got to tell you too, Ruby, pretty positive response from people with that song. Thanks so much, Trev. Sorry if you get in trouble, says Ruby. Not at all, Ruby. It's great that we're introduced to music that we don't normally listen to or hear. And that's a great example for us, Ruby. So thank you. Tech saying pretty fresh, Trev. Thumbs up, Trev. Great track, says Matt in Griffith. Eddie said if only it had subtitles. Bruce also said heard one word that may need translating. Jandal is a pair of thongs. So did they say that? Nicely picked up. So some positive things. So very, very good. Trevor, wake me up, says James. See, there was a few things that were negative in there as well. But if you haven't got something nice to say, that's what my mum always said, then don't bother saying it. So I will mention and I will recognise that some people didn't like it, but there are more that did, which is always a good thing. Let's take a look at the idea of streaming. As far as teaching is concerned and classrooms are concerned, is it good that if kids are very talented at a subject and are perhaps a little bit above the rest of the class, that they be streamed into another group? Or are there negatives associated with that? And as well as that, if kids aren't as prolific or aren't as good as a subject, should they then go into a group of people that are like-minded as well? Do you think it's a good idea or not? And if you've got examples of that, 1300 800 222.
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0: Joining us this morning, Professor Ken Purnell, who's the Head of Educational Neurosciences at the CQU University, Australia, and joins us. Hey, Ken.
4: Good morning, Trevor.
0: Can you please explain a little better than I did, of which I'm sure you can, what streaming of students is?
4: Basically, it's putting students into various classes based on the perception of their abilities. So if you're scoring high at maths, well, maybe you could go into the A class. If you're not, the B, the C, whatever it might be. And so that students of similar performance join together. And that's been done for years in various ways, but it's dropped out of favour more recently, of course, in the last few decades.
0: So does that mean, so that works the other way as well, for kids who aren't as competent as well be streamed into classes too?
4: That's correct. And one of the problems there, Trevor, is they get a label, and that label counts. And they develop these expectations, I'm not good at maths or whatever it happens to be. And so that's one of the problems, and that's why a lot of schools have simply done away with streaming altogether.
0: One of the things I was wondering, Ken, as being the partner of a person who's a secondary teacher, is that if you take a look at your average classroom, teachers have to teach to the middle, which means that people, young people who are at either end of that may get bored in classrooms. They may be disruptive because if they are doing it too easily, then they can be disruptive. Even if they have trouble with it, they can be disruptive as well.
4: Correct. Boredom leads to that sort of behavioural issue. One of the issues is that, yeah, years ago when I went to teachers' college and university and so on, we sort of learnt teach to the middle. Today it's much more about providing challenge for all students, support and feedback for all learners, rather than those, if you like, in the middle. So that extending those who are quite able in geography or whatever it is, and of course supporting those who are less able, and realistically trying to use their neuroplasticity, Trevor, because the brain is not fixed. Our capabilities change, our intelligence isn't fixed. So streaming is really not good or bad per se, but the students can improve their performance when they're challenged.
0: How do you do that though? How do you set challenges that can work for both extremes, as well as the people who are in the middle, as well as the people who are a little bit more advanced or unable to keep up? How can you set tasks that are relevant to everybody?

0: body.
1: That's one of the interesting things of teaching, of course. It's impossible to do it for the 30 students or whatever number you've got in your class. But the idea that you can perhaps group students and work with them, saying, well, you, we're going to extend you because you're doing particularly well in this maths or whatever it is. And for others, you need more support because you haven't got a couple of those fundamental concepts that are going to enable you to move on. But realizing that we can help those students in various ways is critical. And the teacher expectations have been found since the 1960s to be the single most important thing. So what a teacher thinks about their class, if they think they've got the most able class, then they tend to teach that way. And one of the interesting studies, actually from 1967, showed that somebody who thought, well, teachers who thought they had the lower ability classes, which were actually the top ones, taught that way. Net result is the students to perform normally as they would normally at a higher level.
0: So does that mean that those expectations, and that if you do stream, that the teachers will teach in a different way? Does that mean that it is more to do, or as much to do with the teaching as it is the ability of the child? That if you have the right teachers, you may send your child off to a streaming, and so that they're with a teacher that is teaching to a high level of maths, but it may not be that they're grouped together. It could just be that you have a great teacher that is able to teach.
1: That's the real nail on the head there, Trevor. Teaching quality actually matters most. One of the things I've got to say, though, is just think about tennis, for example. If you're going to play at Wimbledon, you need to get some stiff competition along the way. And so being put against students who, or in that case, tennis players who are of a high caliber, means you lift your game. And one of the advantages of mixed ability classes is the teachers working with those 25, 30 students or whatever it might be, not hundreds and hundreds, not thousands, but with those particular individuals. And they can work out how to extend Ken or perhaps support Trevor or whatever it might be in ways that matter for us, so that at the end of the day, we're able to perform our personal best.
0: If that's because we spoke about how you could be labelled, this is if you're not doing the maths that is considered to be for higher achievers, and the negatives of being labelled that way. Is the labelling for young people who are amongst those who are considered to be high achievers, who do very well, can that labelling be negative as well?
1: Absolutely, Trevor. And that's one of the issues with calling it 6 English 1 or 6 English 6, whatever number of classes you've got in your school. And that can become a real issue. It becomes a self-fulfilling prophecy, so that if you get labelled, look, I'm a D student or whatever, can I give you a quick personal example? Yeah. When I finished primary school, I was performing sort of average, if you like. And when I went to high school, fortuitously, they put me in those days it was streamed a lot. We're talking many, many years ago. And I was in the upper maths and science group. And I thought, I've been rewarded and I don't deserve this. And guess what? I was in amongst some hot competition and suddenly found that, oh, I enjoyed trying to beat person X or person Y, whatever it might be in this maths. So it actually became a personal thing where the label was originally, I'm not so good at this stuff, to, oh, they've given me an opportunity. I'm in with the good performers.
0: Is there pressure then to stay amongst those good performers? So the pressure could be harder within those groups that if you're not achieving as well as some?
1: Well, depending on the values and beliefs that the students have, in my case, of course, it was, I want to perform like Andrew or whoever it happens to be, and thus pushed myself. And so what was originally, oh, you're okay at these things but not terrific, became, I'm going to do very well because I'm up against this stiff competition. So I like the stiff competition, however one does that, and it usually can be more easily, in my view, done in a mixed ability class rather than streamed where they're all similar.
0: What about the social aspects in that when we go out into society, we're not streamed. So we'll be working with people who are considered to be higher achievers or may be good at some particular things that you're not. So does it actually put you in an unrealistic situation socially?
1: It potentially could if it was the main thing that you experienced. But as I said, these days, it's usually not. You're in mixed ability. And sometimes, particularly in subjects like mathematics, with a sort of not lockstep approach, but there's some evidence to suggest that in mathematics, for example, higher attaining mathematics students put together can work a bit better. But a recent study showed that even over 2 years, the higher ability ones only got a little bit more, about a month's more worth of ability, if you like, as a result of that streaming. And for the other students, it actually was potentially no effect, or in some cases, actually negative.
0: Peter's with us. Hello, Peter.
2: Oh, good day. How are you?
0: Good, Pete. What did you want to mention?
2: Well, look, the education thing, I mean, they're changing it up again now. My memory of the late

0: things. But we also studied art, drama, automotive, electrical, engineering, whatever. So we were multi-skilled. And that seemed to have finished in the early 80s at the start of the computer era, which I believe has probably led to our lack of tradies nowadays. But the diversity of having the choice to be able to be multi-skilled, learn how to read, write, be good at maths, whatever. I'm particularly good at maths. That was my thing, but I couldn't read or write to save my life.
1: But it's interesting, Pete, because it's identifying strengths and weaknesses and working with the weaknesses to bring them up, but also recognizing the strengths and also what is considered to be the right or wrong strengths to have in some ways.
0: Well, I wonder, I think the change up of the education system in the early 80s, and I'm not going to go into different politics but it definitely led to the trained people that we have a decade, two decades later, and what they were more passionate about being computer-driven industry.
1: Yeah. Look, I'm going to go back to Ken. Ken, with that, I mean, do you want to comment on what Peter was saying firstly?
2: I love Peter's comments about the social connections and the range of subjects he was able to enjoy in school. Arguably today we'd have more choice, which is fantastic. But what your peers do, and if you're interested in the art or you're interested in the engineering and so on, that will encourage you to work in those ways. And I love the opportunities that students are actually afforded in schools these days. And I'm from a similar era to Peter, and I enjoyed the time, but got to say that these days I would consider that there's more opportunities, more, for example, vocational education and training in schools is prolific throughout Australia nowadays.
1: I've got a text here saying from Mark, who says, I taught high school maths for 24 years. My thoughts. Maths are best taught streamed. Where it falls down is the capable, poorly behaved students who don't perform as they should on assessments are allowed to move to the lower streams where their behavioural issues are worse, as is the effect that has on other students. I always fought to keep those students in the higher stream. Dealing with highly capable, badly behaved students in low stream classes was what finally saw me leave the profession. So is there a place for streaming with some classes, Ken, but not for all?
2: The mathematics has shown over the years that there's a slight advantage. The example I mentioned before of a month or 2 years going forward. But the boredom, the badly behaved, and getting into that culture, that rut, if you like, is something that really is problematic, and as was mentioned, it was basically the last straw for them when they ran into that consistently in mathematics. It's one of those things where, if as a teacher, it's a very complex profession where you're dealing with the academics, behavioural, social, emotional, all sorts of things going on that most of the professions don't have to deal with. So it's a very skilled thing. So congratulations on working so long in that area, especially confronted with some of the issues that occurred.
1: Ken, in some ways, is there streaming once you get into year 11 and 12 anyway? In that there are the kids that do, well, in my case, it would be similar now, the kids that do geography, biology, then it was maths 4, they will just do normal English. And then there are the kids that will do physics, chemistry, the upper maths and that sort of thing. So is there a degree of streaming in some ways anyway?
2: Absolutely. What happens is that students looking at their ATAR results, how am I going to maximise that, find that there's a certain group of subjects, and you've mentioned a few of them, the higher maths, the physics, etc. and so on, which can contribute to that. You're not advantaged by it, but it tends to be that very capable students tend to do that. And also, Trevor, we find that some students who do none of those roughly 6-7 subjects actually can achieve a very high ATAR as well. What matters is, what am I interested in? So I'm interested in engineering, I'll do that at school. I'm interested in mathematics, well, I'll pursue that. And what happens again is that you get in amongst high-performing students if you're in that sort of group of around about 6-7 key subjects, some of which you mentioned, yeah.
1: If that's the case, though, and I guess I'm playing devil's advocate a bit here, is that if you are a child that is going to want to go into those streams, that may be going into physics and chemistry and those subjects and the higher maths, isn't it better that when you're in year 7 to year 10,

0: that you are looking at going that way, so you should be mathematically being in tune with that?
1: One of the problems we've faced, Trevor, is the early choice. You know, at age five, you're going to be ice hockey player or whatever it is. And so shaping early on, due to recent sort of events that have happened in a student's life that indicate, hey, you're not so good at maths, so we'll put you in a lower group or whatever, can actually be false and misleading. So those expectations, again, of picking and choosing those things that I really enjoy. I say to students when they ask me, should I do the magic, you know, sort of physics and maths and that, the chemistry and that you indicated? I say, well, do you enjoy it? Don't do it if you don't. If you do, go for it.
0: If you're wanting to get into certain subjects, and I'm not sure now how it sits as far as entrances into university, but for some subjects or for some courses that you want to do at uni, then you have to have those subjects. And so there's a need for there to be some sort of, I'm not going to say that there's a need for streaming, but there's a need to have the ability to do those subjects to get into those courses.
1: It's correct, Trevor. There are some prerequisites. They're not that demanding in most cases, but if you want to do engineering, you better have done some maths and physics. Yeah. Can I give you my son, who's an engineer and he's in his mid-30s now? He finished off at one of these schools in the Rockhampton area, and basically he hadn't done physics. He'd done maths at a slightly higher level, but not the highest. And it ended up that in his particular year, seven of them came over to our university to do engineering. And my son actually ended up, by the end of year two, having all but one of those students coming to him for the mathematics help and so on. He hadn't done the advanced physics. He hadn't done the advanced maths. But because he wanted to be an engineer, he always started from day one saying, we engineers, at the very beginning of his degree. And there was just only one student who didn't consult him on maths. And remember, my boy didn't do the highest maths or the physics at school. But every one of them, bar one, OP, one of the top ones in those days, OP1, and there were several of those high performers, all but one came to get help from him. Somebody who became interested in, I want to be an engineer, then found, I better be able to smash the maths.
0: Yeah. You can join us, 1-300-800-222. Do you think it's a good idea to do streaming within classrooms and for students, or up to a certain age, perhaps? 1-300-800-222. Text us on 0437-774-774. Ken, do we mainly, well, as we've discussing, that it's not done as much now as it used to be, but was it ever done in primary schools?
1: Yes, back in the year of Peter and myself, basically we might find that there was an A, B, C, D class, whatever levels they had, depending on the numbers of students. And if you were very good at, for example, social sciences or whatever they called it in those days, then you might find yourself in the A group. And if your past performances has indicated you weren't, then you might be in the D group. And what tended to happen, though, Trevor, was that you were in the D group for everything, or the A group, and it wasn't, pardon me, I was a mixture. I don't know how they did it in those days, but I did observe that.
0: I mean, because that's the case, isn't it? Just because you will be labelled as being not particularly good at maths or not particularly good at literature, then you're automatically labelled as being something, which may not be the case, because you could be really good at other stuff.
1: Absolutely, and that's not atypical, where somebody's very good at X but not good at Y. As I said, my son said, well, I want to be, you know, an engineer. I've really got to be great at maths, and that's one of the main things he does these days in his employment. A lot of calculations, a lot of other things that I go, where did he get that from?
0: Do we need to then recognise abilities as well a lot more, and that not everything rides on your abilities at maths or literature, but you may have abilities in other areas? But if that's the case, then it needs to be recognised societally and not just within an education system.
1: Yeah, I think one of the key things there is, we know these days, as I said, the brain is plastic and can learn. So once you get that orientation to, I want to be an engineer or whatever, then you push yourself. So often we've unfortunately defined ourselves, oh, I've got this IQ test result, or I'm in the D grade or whatever, whereas my capabilities, as I change through life, because I'm not sort of fixed from birth or whatever, I change throughout my life. And with my neuroplasticity, I can say, oh, I've got a real interest in art now. I think I'd like to learn a lot more about drawing, and off I go.
0: Just with that neuroplasticity, great word, I've got to say.

0: But when that is actually applied, so the desire to do something, does that mean that you can actually, if I had a desire to, I don't know, if I had a desire to be an engineer, which I probably a little bit late now, but we shouldn't say that, Ken, in some ways, does that mean that your mind can actually, how can I put it, can change to be able to adjust to the subjects or the learning that's required?
1: Yes, I mean, obviously there are a few limitations, our genes count, our overall capabilities and so on. But at the end of the day, if I become interested in art, which I'm not, then I might learn how to paint very well indeed. And often what happens is it'll be self-motivating, self-taught, and my teacher might pick up, I'm still in school, oh, Ken's starting to shine a little bit in his interest in art. I'll give him this a few exercises to do on art history to understand it better, to see the sorts of techniques that he can use and whatever else. And so just simply recognising that in the student and then encouraging them to build upon it. So that they work on their strengths. And of course, they recognize their weaknesses. But so often in society, we say, oh, you should fix up your weaknesses. You know, that's what you're good at. No, no, no, no. Realistically, recognize them and play to your strengths.
0: I don't know how much this plays into the discipline within classrooms. And I know we've spoken to you about discipline within the schooling systems as well. But how much of that learning is affected by discipline within the classroom as well?
1: Can be profoundly so that you can get a class where there's a few disruptors or all of them, and unfortunately not much learning is going to go on. So one of the big things is having that supportive, positive discipline that will result in the ability to teach and to learn and to encourage students to realise that they truly are responsible for their behaviours with the teacher support and the school support and so forth and parents and that, but also for their learning. So that at the end of the day, a lot of people these days, Trevor, are working on various strategies and so forth, which are evidence-based to help with improvement of behaviours. And one of the things I'm currently in is, of course, the misuse of doom scrolling, for example, and the problems around that and its distraction and what's occurring with the ability to focus. And we know, for example, 20 years ago, people focused for around about 2.5 minutes. Today, it's 45 seconds. So a couple of studies around that sort of stuff. And you go, oh. So some of the things we do in society are resulting in issues that contribute to those behavioural problems.
0: Ken, just with that idea of being able to provide classrooms and to do teaching that encapsulates the whole group and keeps people interested, in a very practical sense, do you need to take a look at the amount of time that teachers have as far as putting into place those practices and creating those lessons? And teachers need to have the focus for them is on teaching and not doing all of the other things that are now associated and being asked of teachers?
1: Well, that's one of the things for school principals and teachers where there's been a proliferation in non-teaching activity. One of the things years ago when I was back in Sydney University, I learned about the Chinese system of the day was that if you're going to be teaching a lesson in geography, maths, or whatever it is, then two or three peers would review your lesson beforehand and get you to teach it or whatever. So you're actually practicing in advance and rehearsing and assist you to do it even better. So in other words, an extraordinary investment on the input side to ensure that the teacher is very capable of what they're doing, effectively working with all the students as best they can and so on. And these days we're distracted with, you know, all sorts of things around behaviours, around filling out forms and that. My wife happens to be in hospital right now and I think of the poor nurses and I go, yeah, you spend most of your time looking at machines and writing out things on bits of paper and you don't interact with the patient that much anymore.
0: A text here that says, based on my daughter's experiences 6 years ago in a non-streamed English group, it was devastating for her love of English. The teacher relied on her to help the struggling students and did not extend her at all. Almost killed her love of the language, so moved to another school. I was going to ask you about with the use of kids who are a little bit better or better with certain subjects, assisting others. But this is a good example of how that may not work.
1: Correct. Usually you'd say from the research generally as a principal that a more able student having to teach somebody else reinforces

0: reinforces their understanding, the repetition of the same or similar content and skills, and providing, if you like, that scaffolding for another student who's less able. We know that works quite well, but unfortunately in that case, you know, I hate to use the word, but it almost sounds like abuse of the more able student to default there and say, well, can you help that out? And you go, hang on a moment, I'm getting nothing out of this particular one, whereas usually I would if I was a more able student.
1: Mm. We're joined by Professor Ken Purnell, who's the head of educational neuroscience at CQ University, Australia. If you want to join us, 1300 800 222. We're taking a look at streaming as far as education is concerned. If you've got any questions or comments, give us a ring on 1300 800 222. When you take a look at this form of education, Ken, is there also a need that parents weigh in on this as well, in that they are there to assist the teachers to be able to not only be supportive of what they're doing within the classroom, but also assisting them with behaviour as far as kids are concerned as well, so that they're able to put into practice these things that we're talking about?
0: Absolutely. The home environment, the siblings they have, peers and so forth count. And the parent care is sort of the main teacher. And to me, I have this view that they're the chief teachers because they're with the student or their child much of the time. And a teacher's doing specific things with particular curriculum that's valued by Australian society and so on. And at the end of the day, it's a true partnership rather than I'll just drop my kids off at school and don't want to know about it. It's interesting, Trevor, because in primary school, parent-teacher nights, you get lots of parents along. Secondary school, often you'll find, sometimes it's different to this, but often you'll find there's hardly a parent or carer inside.
1: And generally, the parents that do go are the kids, are the parents of the kids that are achieving and doing particularly well.
0: That tends to be a truism. The investment in their child matters. And, of course, for a number of parents, they are really heavily invested in their child and doing great work with them. And for others, of course, it's quite different to that. And so some of the behavioural issues and societal things that we're seeing, you know, in classrooms and youth crime and all the rest of it, are related to many factors, but one of them is, of course, the involvement or lack thereof of parents' carers in the lives of the children.
1: So how do we change that, though, Ken? Because for education to be successful in so many ways, there is, in some ways, a need for parents to be invested. And if they're not invested, how do we actually change that attitude?
0: Yeah, to step up, one of the things, of course, is peers. So the parent carer groups that you might be associated with and the friends you've got and that can assist in sort of giving you ideas, not giving you advice. Every child's different, every parent's different, every brain's different. Mm. But simply working in ways that you mean that you're actually investing and seeing a joy and happiness in working with a child. And yeah, it's a tough gig. And I've got two of my own boys who are now in their 30s. But it was an investment over time, but it also brought great satisfaction in that as we saw things change. You know, occasionally there'd be a behavioural issue, and working with that and the teachers, if need be, to work out things that will support them. And, you know, for example, a number of boys typically are very active in schools and labelled as behaviour problems quite commonly. We know that well from literature and so on. And one of the things there is to say, well, what's normal behaviour? How can I work with that? And so instead of saying, sit down here and do the maths at 9 a.m, go around the oval three times and I'll see you for the maths class in half an hour.
1: Yeah.
0: You know, that sort of thing.
1: Michael's with us. Hello, Michael.
2: Yeah, hi, Trevor. Hi, Professor.
1: What did you want to say, Michael?
2: I was born in 58, so I grew up in the 70s, really. I agree with what Professor said. The ability to learn anything, encouragement. I guess I'm old school. I prefer the old education system rather than the current one. This is, well, I'm not going to say too much about that. But the teachers have to show encouragement. You know, they're not. I know they're not psychologists, but you can get people to do things that they like. With a bit of encouragement, kids can learn anything. You know, whether it's artwork or

0: they mightn't be number one, but they could have a love of anything and achieve a lot more than what they probably appear to be able to.
1: Michael, thank you. I've come back to you on that, Ken. I especially like what Michael said, that you don't necessarily have to be number one.
2: No.
1: I've got it. Peter's just said, I'm surprised no one's mentioned the class numbers and that being an issue. Is that something that needs to be looked at as well?
2: Absolutely. And one of the issues that come forth from the union's negotiation with schooling authorities and so on is class size. But unfortunately for them, the evidence indicates that big classes do matter. Class of 100 matters a lot versus a class of 10. But no huge difference in moving it, say, from 25 to 20. So rather than sort of focusing on that, to me, it's more of an issue of I really need to work on my own teaching skills and setting up things in ways that really help those students. So they want to be in my class. They know that they can improve, and we're going to work together on that. But the personal best stuff Michael was talking about before, not just being number one, but you PB all the time. Mm. Could I just give you one minor thing on neuroplasticity? It's positive and negative. I call it a two-edged sword. Your brain that you woke up with this morning is different to the one you went to sleep with last night. It's reorganized itself a bit. And what you want to try and do is have habits that help it to do that positively. And in some cases, because I belong to a gang that wears white shoes or whatever the gang code is, it could be negative. And so calling a halt to those habits and thinking and all the rest of it and using my neuroplasticity positively, because it's the two-edged sword, it can build me up or it can tear me down and take me into depression and all sorts of things.
1: Riz is with us. Hello, Riz.
3: Hello, good morning. Good morning, Professor. Good morning, Trevor.
1: What did you want to say?
3: Oh, no, I just wanted to provide very personal anecdotal evidence of what the professor was saying about neuroplasticity.
1: Yep.
3: So I was growing up, I was in sort of grade six, around mid-90s, and they used to have those fancy glass green boards in the classroom, where even if you write with a chalk, it's very thin. And I was tall, so I was asked to sit at the back of the class. And I also had visual impairment, which wasn't diagnosed back then. So I couldn't see anything on the board and was really bad in maths and was labeled like that for 5 years, from grade five all the way up to grade 10. And we used to have like six sort of term exams in grade 9 and 10, and I pretty much failed all of them. But then finally managed to find a tutor, and I could see what he was doing because we were sitting right across from the table, and scored 100 in my final.
1: Yeah.
3: And then when I realized that I could do that, then later studied on to become a qualified chartered accountant. So absolutely, I think the labels and structures get in the way.
1: Love it. Thank you. Ken, I've got another text here. Thank you very much, Riz, because that's a really good – sometimes it's the most simple things, Ken.
2: It is. And sitting in the front instead of the back, because of an eye issue. Look, my other son in year two, his teacher said, we have this apparent physical issue. And nobody else had recognised it. We looked after that ever since. But it was caught early, thankfully. In Reed's case, it was caught pretty late. But thankfully, his neuroplasticity resulted in him achieving exceptionally well.
1: I've got a text in. This is a bigger conversation, perhaps for another occasion, Ken, where somebody's, Dave has sent a text in saying, should neurodiverse children be put in mainstream classrooms as they take the majority of resources and can be detrimental to the rest? It's a really interesting one with neurodiversity, Ken, because there's a lot more diagnoses of neurodiversity, perhaps that we've seen in the last maybe 10, 20 years. So is that becoming an issue within itself?
2: Absolutely. I think at Stanford University, over half the students have got some sort of form of neurodiversity, if you like, that results in assistance in some way. So it's become a label these days. And it's interesting that some folks are saying, well, I got an ADHD label, so what? It hasn't helped. I've got on using my own neuroplasticity and found that I can successfully navigate our complex world using that neurodiversity. So one of my students has Tourette's, ADHD and autism, and he completed his master's recently. And so, you know, just this idea that, you know, you put your mind to it and work on it and you can generally get there.
1: Can we take a look at neurodiversity within the classroom on another occasion?
2: Be brilliant.
1: It'll be fascinating. Look, hey, thanks for talking to us this morning, Ken. Always really interesting.
2: Thank you, Trevor.
1: Thank you. Professor Ken Purnell, Head of Educational Neurosciences at CQ University, Australia. We're heading off to the next ABC News. You can join us after the news, 1300 800 222.
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8: This is ABC News with David Rollins. US President Donald Trump says he's not happy with Israel after it continued to attack Hezbollah targets in Lebanon, despite a ceasefire agreement with Iran that was meant to stop the fighting. He's made the comments on the sidelines of the G7 summit in France, where he's met with a host of world leaders. The American leader has also insisted that the interim agreement will see the Strait of Hormuz reopen toll-free and prohibit Iran from acquiring a nuclear weapon. Trump says Israel should have wound up its war in Lebanon long ago.
9: I'm not happy with the way Israel has handled themselves with Lebanon and with Hezbollah. They should have been able to do the job faster. It just goes on forever. And when that happens, it throws a negative light on the big deal, and that's the deal with Iran.
8: It's emerged that the Solomon Islands Prime Minister raised the prospect of a Pacific-wide security treaty with Australian counterpart Anthony Albanese on a recent visit. Foreign Affairs reporter Stephen Jedgetts has the story.
10: Of course, there's that broader question, how would it work? And the simple answer is we don't know. We're not sure, or I'm not sure, how well-formed Matthew Wale's idea is, exactly how it would form, whether we are talking about a security treaty or something a little bit less binding. My sense is that it's probably something a bit less binding than a full-fledged treaty. But what is interesting and notable is that he's raised or floated this idea at all, and particularly that he's floated it with apparently more than one leader in the region, but most obviously with Anthony Albanese when he was here in Canberra just a few weeks ago.
8: The Reserve Bank's decision to hold interest rates has garnered consensus among some economists who argue that pausing allows the full economic impact of previous tightening to materialise. The RBA has kept its benchmark interest rate at 4.35%, pausing its hiking cycle following three consecutive quarter point increases earlier this year. Creditor Watch's chief economist, Ivan Colquhoun, says it's a sound approach to take.
11: The three interest rate rises that have happened were about the pre-existing inflation pressures that were seen even before the Iran conflict. So we need to see inflation heading back to 2.5%. Hopefully we've got some good news on that front to come through over the next few months.
8: Victorian Premier Jacinta Allen is resisting calls for a royal commission into alleged CFMEU corruption on big build projects. The coalition has pledged to hold one if elected, while some inside Labor also back the idea. Ms. Allen says police have stronger powers to investigate alleged criminal activity, including bikie links inside the union. But when pressed on last night's 7:30 program on the cost to taxpayers, she refused to give a figure, saying her government has acted quickly and strongly.
12: Immediate action was important. It's why Victoria Police have been given additional powers. The Labor Hire Authority here in Victoria has also been given additional powers. And that action is working. The police have laid 88 charges. The Labor Hire Authority has cancelled something like 150 construction industry licences.
8: Still in Victoria, where a man has been charged over an alleged violent home invasion connected to a spate of arson attacks on Melbourne hospitality venues. Here's crime reporter Olivia Jenkins.
13: Police allege the 41-year-old man was one of several offenders who forced their way inside a Templestowe home while armed with a samurai sword in April and beat nightclub promoter Paul Samlidis and his 67-year-old father. The 28-year-old is well known in Melbourne's club scene and worked as a promoter at the Albion nightclub in South Melbourne. Mr. Samlidis also worked for liquor company 80 Proof, which was torched by arsonists just days after he was bashed. The 41-year-old man is expected to face the Melbourne Magistrates Court on charges including aggravated home invasion and committing an indictable offence while on bail.
8: Australia Post is appealing to dog owners to ensure that postal workers are safe amid a rise in aggression across the country. There have been 1,200 dog-related incidents over the past 6 months, from menacing canines to injuries requiring hospitalisation. General Manager of Safety, Russell Munro, says workers wear personal protective equipment, complete training to identify aggressive dogs and carry a non-toxic deterrent spray to reduce risk. He says dog owners can do more.
5: Make sure that your dog's secured behind a closed or locked door and keep it there till the postie leaves. And if for any reason that's not possible, or you're not going to be home, or the dog's going to be in the yard, we've got a network.
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1: Good morning. The time, 6 minutes past five, 6 minutes past three in WA, 24 minutes to five in South Australia and in the Northern Territory. We were talking about this earlier, but I just wanted to bring it up with you this morning. Give us a ring. Do you get freaked out by detours? Because whenever I see a detour, I automatically start to panic. Number one, I wonder if I'm in the wrong lane or I could go in the wrong direction. Number two, when I get on there, is it just going to take me in all sorts of directions and I have no idea where I'm going and if I can ever get back? So 1-300-800-222. Are you okay with detours? Are you not okay with detours? And what stresses you out about detours? And have you been through a detour situation that has made you go, oh, I can't handle it? 1-300-800-222. I say this because I wanted to come to work a little bit earlier today. And when I got onto the highway and on the freeway, there was a detour. I got in the wrong lane, ended up in a tunnel. And I went through the tunnel and I came out the other side and I didn't know where I was. It wasn't a good experience. And I ended up getting here 15 minutes later than I normally would. So if you had a problem with a detour, or do you get stressed when you see a detour coming up? I hope I'm not alone. Fiona Clark joins us from Vantage Point Asset Management to talk about finance. However, Fiona, how are you with detours?
20: Well, Trev, are we talking really traffic, or is this a metaphor for life in general?
1: We can talk about it as a metaphor for life. If you need a little bit of counselling, I'm here.
20: No, I think it's funny because you've highlighted the issue, the issues that you've been put into somewhere that you don't know. It's unfamiliar, it's uncertain, and what the risks of what could happen, and particularly in your example where you didn't know where you were and you were in the wrong lane and you ended up in whoop whoop. But I've had examples where I've been in detours and they basically pointed out a shortcut that I didn't know about and that new route has been the way that I go when there's a lot of traffic.
1: How good is that?
20: Yes, you see, uncertainty and travelling down that fork in the road that you didn't really know you wanted to go down in life, as in traffic, can often give you a surprising turn. There you go. There's my insight into life and traffic on a Wednesday morning at 5:10.
1: Oh, the road less travelled, Fiona Clark.
20: No, but I get you, because the other thing is, like, sometimes a detour, I do know where I'm going, and you go, ooh, some naughty person has removed a really essential sign that's part of the detour process here, and that it's just the cars know where they're going, so they do know that they need to turn here to get back onto the original path, but that some less knowledgeable person, like perhaps yourself, is going to not know that they're supposed to get back onto the main route here, and they're going to end up down a tunnel and 15 minutes late for work.
1: Thank you for pointing out that particular thing, but also making this a question of philosophy.
20: My pleasure. My pleasure.
1: Can we get philosophical about finance?
20: Yeah, but I don't really have anything exciting to tell you because now that all the excitement of the war's over, and I'm saying that in jest, but you know what I mean, markets are back to sort of focusing on normal things, and there's not really a lot to talk about. So I can tell you what's happening. The Dow Jones is having a great day, up 0.7% or 358 points, but the S&P 500 is down 0.4% or 29 points, and the NASDAQ's actually down 0.7% or 181 points. So, I mean, it's fair to say tech stocks are having a bit of a breather, and the sectors that are doing well are financials and industrials. So back to sort of a standard normal every day. SpaceX continues to trade higher again, up another 7% and a bit today. It's something going to be the fifth largest company. I think it overtook Amazon at one stage and, yeah, doing quite well. Now, the other thing probably that is a little bit exciting if it's what you sort of focused on is oil, which is down 5.3% to $76.46. So that's probably generally positive for markets and the sort of outlook for inflation. We've got oil. Spot gold price is up 0.7% or $31.99 to $4,340.88 a barrel. Iron ore is down also. It's down 0.6% to $101.55. Now, what does this all mean for us? I forgot to talk about Europe. Reasonably positive, up about 0.25%. The UK market up 0.6%. Germany is up 0.1%. France is up 0.8%, but no big moves or news there. Now, for us, in terms of what to look out for today, we had all of our excitement yesterday with the RBA. The futures are pointing to a slightly positive day. I think they are up 7 points last time I looked. Yes, that's where they are. So it looked like it's a positive day. In terms of things to look out for, we've got Westpac leading index, but no big news. We've got inflation in the UK tonight. The market is expecting that to tick up to 3%. We've got retail sales in the US, and we've also got, most importantly, and one of the reasons why the market's a little bit cautious, is the US Federal Reserve. The central bank of the US is meeting tonight, and a decision is made will be announced tomorrow. No change in rates expected, but there's a new Fed governor, Kevin Warsh, and so there's sort of like a bit of speculation about what he'll do, whether he will remove his dot from the dot plot, which is where all of the Fed officials put where they think rates are going to go. So let's just to see whether Kevin Warsh's dot is on the plot or not. And there you go. That's my joke for today. Okay, moving to currencies. The Aussie dollar is pretty flat, 70.73 US cents, 52.66 pence, 60.91 euro cents, and 113.5 Japanese yen. So stuff going on. But not huge moves expected today when the market opens.
1: How good's that? Philosophy, humour, finance.
20: I'm providing it all this morning, aren't I?
1: Cut it all, Fiona.
20: Yeah.
1: Thanks very much.
20: Bye.
1: See you, mate. Fiona Clark, Vantage Point Asset Management, with finance, philosophy, and a little bit of humour as well. Trav says, ha-ha, I was dealing with the same traffic overnight as you, but I used the West Tunnel. It should have taken you straight into the Docklands area. Yeah, it did, but I don't work over there, and I had to get from there all the way over to here with not knowing how to do it. It wasn't very good. However, that'll teach me to not get in the right lane, because if I didn't get in the right lane, and I wouldn't have to do any of that. You know how there's that horrible feeling as well that you can't get out of that lane? And so you're just driving along. You can see this big tunnel entrance and you know you don't want to go there. You know you don't want to go there, but you have to. Hello, Graham.
17: How you going, mate?
1: You a detoury sort of guy?
17: Well, you just sound a bit like my wife. Turn you around three times and you're lost.
1: That's not true. Mind you, tell me about foot. Yeah, well, it might be a little bit true. But the thing is, though, that you have a detour, but if you get in the wrong bit of the detour, then you can't get back on. You know what I mean?
17: There is a distance in front of your bonnet that you look for.
1: Yeah. Mind you, there was a big sign, Graham, saying. There was a sign that I sort of didn't get. But anyway, what's your situation been like?
17: I take a detour all the time going down to Dandenong from Sydney. I go down the back way, down through Benelli and Mansfield and all that. But I don't mind a detour if the Muppets put the signs out.
1: Yes.
17: You know, you can

0: detour this way. Yeah, no worries. You go along, you go, okay, now where?
1: Yep.
0: You know, they just, if they put the first one out and then forget the rest.
1: Do you know, but do you reckon the thing is, well, they'll put the first sign out, and they go, a detour this way, and then you just feel like you're waiting and waiting and driving and driving and driving until you get the next sign?
0: Yeah.
1: They just need a little reminder sign.
0: Yeah, in between saying detour straight ahead, because, you know, there could be side roads, and, yeah, but it's like they put the first one out and then go to smoker.
1: That's the thing, Graham. If there was a little sign that they got the detour sign, and then there's a little sign that just says, you're going in the right direction. Stay patient because there'll be another sign coming up. I know it could be a very long sign, but perhaps that's the little sign that you need. Let's find out what's happening with some stories that we'll hear about today. Sarah Craig, producer of Breakfast with Sandra Bean on ABC Golden Murray, is doing that for us. Hello, Sarah.
2: Good morning, Trev. I have to say I am very frightened when something says there's a detour because, yeah, you need a sign for encouragement. Just to tell you you're going the right way. I absolutely agree.
1: I agree. That's all you need is just a little extra sign to say you're doing well, stay on the right path, and everything will be okay.
2: I don't know that life's that hard that we can't just get, like, a little thumbs up, just a little sign that's like, yep, you're doing well.
1: Maybe with those people that do road management are listening and they'll go, we might just make that little sign.
2: Please give us a little, just a little bit of encouragement.
1: That's all we need. Tell us what's happening in news. Firstly, El Nino.
2: Yeah, and you'll hear quite a bit about this probably in the coming weeks and months. It's something that the US version of the Bureau of Meteorology had declared El Nino active last week. And now our Bureau of Meteorology has officially declared it active. And the modelling that they've got shows that it could be one of the strongest events in the modern era. So El Nino basically is to do with a longer period of warmer than normal waters in the Central Pacific. So nothing to do with our current weather patterns. But when that happens, there's some pretty massive impacts on the worldwide weather conditions. So for us in Australia, there's usually, it's quite dry. We get warmer daytime temperatures, cooler nighttime temperatures, a shorter snow season, and of course the fire season impacts, because there will be less rain, there might be some drought conditions, and there might be an increase in extreme temperature days. Of course, we have to wait and see what actually happens, but it's very early for them to be declaring it at the Bureau, and obviously it's quite a concern that it is going to be quite a strong one.
1: Let's take a look at also Desi Freeman arrest. Can you tell us about that?
2: Yeah. So yesterday, police revealed that they had executed 7 arrest warrants at properties across Victoria and New South Wales, including at 3 rural properties in the northeast of the state. So Buckland, Stanley and Lucy Vale. And a couple of other ones at residential properties in New South Wales as well. So a total of 7 people were arrested. There was searches underway of those properties. Police had seized a range of electronic devices as well. A 64-year-old Lucy Vale man was arrested and interviewed by police, but he has been released pending further investigation. So you'll hear a bit more about that today. Of course, there's proceedings before the court and a coronial inquest set to get underway next year into the deaths of both Desi Freeman and the 2 police officers that he shot at his Porepunka property last August. Police are keeping that pretty close to their chest, given that things are before the courts, and they don't want to mess up any of those investigations or proceedings.
1: There's just one thing that people like talking about more than the weather, and that's fuel prices.
2: Oh, yeah, absolutely. And some regional businesses are saying that fuel relief measures need to be extended because, obviously, the fuel excise, the full amount is supposed to be going back on later on this month, so at the start of July, in fact. And particularly freight businesses, but also just a range.

0: range of businesses in regional Australia are saying that, you know, if we don't get more sort of extended support, maybe not as dramatic, but more extended support, it's going to spell disaster for a lot of regional businesses. And we could actually see a lot of businesses close up, particularly in regional areas where, you know, the fuel price might be higher. It takes longer to get from A to B. It takes more fuel to get from A to B. It could have impacts on the tourism industry. Operators in Queensland have said, you know, we've barely seen anyone come through because normally people hook up their caravans and head this way to soak up the sun. But they haven't seen nearly as many people as they would year, on in a normal year. So yeah, the impact of the fuel price rise, even though now obviously there's discussions of, you know, a ceasefire and a peace deal potentially being in place for the long term, this could, yeah, really be an issue going into the future, and it could be felt for many, many years to come.
1: Great talking to you as always. Thank you very much, Sarah.
0: Thanks, Trev.
1: Sarah Craig, producer, Breakfast with Sandra Moon, ABC Gold Murray, also brings up with us some of the stories that we're going to hear more about today. Let's find out what's happening in the World Cup. David Mark, national sports reporter with the ABC at Berkeley at the moment. Hello, David.
2: Hello, Trevor. How are you?
1: Good. Let's take a look at the game that's happening now between France and Senegal, firstly.
2: Yeah, it's nil all at the moment. We're only in the 18th minute, so early forays. No massive chances really for either team, but pretty exciting to see France play. They're the number two ranked team in the world. Of course, they were the runners up. They lost to Argentina in the World Cup final 4 years ago in Qatar. But Senegal are an extremely good team. You know, they're ranked 15th in the world. A lot of the players in the Senegalese team that, you know, play in France. So there's actually a very strong connection between these two sides. So yeah, as we said, early days, but you know, so far a pretty cool match and some big players. You know, Mbappe is probably the number 10 for France. The striker is probably the biggest star in this game, but there's a lot in there. And Trev, just mentioning the other games today, Iraq versus Norway with Haaland playing for Norway, and then Argentina opening their World Cup. They, of course, won the last World Cup with Messi, so they're going for two in a row. They're playing Algeria, and then we've got Austria and Jordan. So, yeah, four matches a day for the group stages, and even as many as six in some days. So
1: Wow.
2: it's very full on.
1: Because you know how there have been matches that are really close and there have already been some upsets. Well, as far as some of the lower sides beating the teams that are probably are expected to go through to the final, is it really that surprising because it tends to happen each year?
2: Yeah, it's a really interesting one. I mean, we actually bumped into the Socceroos scout yesterday, and I was trying to pick his brain for information about, you know, what can you tell us about the United States for the next game and whatnot. And he basically said, look, they're really strong, but he said, like, every team is, you know, like,
1: Yeah.
2: you just, I mean, I know it's a cliche, you can't afford to take a game lightly, but you know, yesterday we saw Spain drawing nil all with Cabo Verde, and like, that was inconceivable. And yes, it happened. And so, you know, it can happen in football. The only blowout we've really seen was Germany versus Curaçao, that 7-1 result. But even that was won all at one stage. So I think, you know, there was a kind of concern, Trevor, about this World Cup because it was expanded from 32 to 48 teams, that, you know, maybe there are some weaker teams and, you know, we're going to get these blowouts. But apart from that Germany Curaçao one, we haven't seen it. And we have seen some upsets. I mean, even yesterday with Iran and New Zealand, it was a two-all draw. And, you know, Iran is one of the strongest teams in Asia. They are a quality outfit. And New Zealand ranked in the 60s. But, you know, New Zealand were ahead twice in that game. So I think what we're seeing is a very competitive World Cup. And we will see some unexpected results.
1: It's really enjoyable, actually. Well, I mean, I've only
2: Yeah.
1: watched a couple of games and bits and pieces and all of the Australian game, but it's just been really good watching the competition. And even if there aren't scores, it's just been really good to watch the competition between the sides. And especially when there are teams that aren't supposed to be or aren't recognized as well as others, it's just great watching them being competitive.
2: It's great, isn't it? And we kind of love that in sport, don't
1: Yeah.
2: we? We kind of love the underdog. And it's one of the things that makes sport really interesting because, I mean, even the game between Turkey and Australia, you know, on paper, Turquia dominated the game. And even afterwards, their captain said, we dominated the game. But we conceded two goals. And so, like, you can, you know, it's all very well having, and they had 72% of the possession, you know, so they did dominate the game, but Australia scored two amazing goals and they held them out. And, you know, that can happen in football, probably more so than almost any other sport. You know, you can get a goal against the run of play and it, you know, that can win you the game, even if you're not the best team necessarily on the day. So, yeah, that's the nature of this particular sport.
1: I did smile when he said that we dominated the game. I felt like someone was going to turn around and say, yeah, but you didn't win.
2: Well, actually, there was an Australian journalist there who asked that question, Vince Rigari, and that's pretty much what he asked. He said, like, you know, what went wrong? And the captain said, well, nothing went wrong. We just didn't score any goals.
1: So, when you were going,
2: he took a bit of offence.
1: When you were picking the mind or the brain of one of the scouts and one of the people with the Socceroos, did you find anything out?
2: No, honestly, no.
1: Damn.
2: Like, I mean, I was asking about the American team because, you know, one of the nature of, I suppose, the gig I've got, and I know a lot of people saying they're very jealous of me, and I understand that, is that we're spending a lot of time travelling, going to the Socceroos, trainings, you know, out on the street doing crosses, and I barely had the time to watch much football. Mm. I've got a bit of space at the moment, so I'm actually watching this match now between Senegal and France, but I haven't actually seen a lot, and so I hadn't seen the game between the United States and Paraguay. I just saw the score, and I saw some of the highlights, but... You know, I was asking him about the strength of the US team, and he said, look, they're strong everywhere. You know, you can't just say it's their attack or it's this or it's that. They're sort of strong all round. So, you know, they're ranked in the teens. And, like, you can take FIFA rankings with a grain of salt because, you know, you get points by winning games even if you play inferior opponents. So, you know, they don't necessarily represent a huge amount, but they give you a kind of an indication of where a team is. And, you know, the United States are in the team, so they're up there. So it will be, you know, it'll be a tough game. There's no question.
1: So what are the Socceroos doing at the moment?
2: So yesterday was a day off. I mean, the trip after the Turquia game was pretty intense. So they started the game at 9 o'clock at night. So, you know, you're finishing at around 11. Then, you know, interviews and all that sort of stuff that can go on. They actually caught a 5 a.m. flight.
1: Jeez.
2: Back to Berkeley, where they're staying. So, you know, and then the next day, they had a super, super light training run and recovery. But, like, you know, I think the players, you know, maybe got the best 3 or 4 hours. It was an interesting decision. You sort of wonder, why not just stay at your hotel for one night and fly the next day? But I think for whatever reason, the high-performance staff decided get it over and done with, because you often don't, you know, players even said they often don't sleep very well after a match anyway, particularly one that starts so late, you know, you're pretty wired. Mm. So I guess they kind of figured, well, let's just get the flight done and get back to our hotel where we're comfortable. Yesterday was a day off. They're back into it today. So training today. And then, training every... Oops, I'm just having a look at Senegal, just had a shot hit the post. Back into training and back into video analysis and... you know, preparing for the match against the United States.
1: I didn't even think about that, the travel, the flights that people would be taking, because normally in one country they don't have to travel that far. But if it's between three, then there's going to be a lot of travel involved.
2: There is. And look, the Socceroos are really lucky because all their games are within a very small area, relatively speaking. So, you know, it's a two-hour flight to Vancouver from San Francisco. The next game's in Seattle, so that's probably an hour and a half. And then their final game is in San Jose. So that's a 40-minute drive down the road.
1: Okay.
2: So really the travel is very, very limited compared to what other teams are having to do.
1: I'll let you go back to the game. Enjoy watching between France and Senegal. Although, who do you think playing better at the moment?
2: It's backwards and forwards. It really is. Probably France a little bit better, but Senegal's just had that shot hit the post and just had a corner too. So, you know, they're creating chances as you'd expect from a team that good.
1: And that's about...
2: it's the drinks break.
1: And that's about as much as we're illegally allowed to actually broadcast. So it's been good talking to you.
2: Thanks, Trevor.
1: Thanks, David. David Mark, National Sport Reporter with the ABC in Berkeley at the moment. As far as those games are concerned, we'll take some more of your calls. We'll talk more about detours and whether or not you're okay with details, or do they stress you out whenever you see one. Do you see the detour sign and then all of a sudden start to go, am I in the right lane? Should I be going left here? Is that what the sign says? When it says straight ahead, does that mean I go straight ahead? I guess it does. But what happens when I... It's just stressy. It's even stressful talking about it. So if you want to join us after the news, give us a ring.
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7: ABC News, good morning, I'm Simon Lauder. Early educators have secured a 15% pay rise with a multi-billion dollar investment from the federal government. Isabella Tolhurst reports.
8: The Labor government is investing $3.6 billion to help bridge the gap until the childcare sector receives a permanent pay rise in 2029 under the Fair Work Commission. The government says early childhood teachers will make up to $400 more per week as a result. The early education sector were preparing to walk off the job ahead of the announcement, but say the outcome is a win for the stability of the sector. Joe Schofield, National President of the United Workers Union, says educators have been underpaid and overworked, but commended to the government for the foresight it's shown in delivering the pay rise.
7: Financial records reveal Shadow Treasurer Tim Wilson holds undisclosed shares in a climate advisory firm in his investment trust. Here's Senior Political Correspondent Jake Evans.
9: Tim Wilson and his partner Ryan Bolger's investment trust holds 15,000 shares in Gondwana Carbon, an advisory firm helping companies to develop emissions reduction projects and trade carbon credits off them. ASIC records show his family trust still holds those shares, though they have not been declared on the Shadow Treasurer's Register of Interests. A spokesperson for the MP said the trust had been declared and Mr. Wilson's register was in order, though the rules require shares to be declared even when held in a trust. The coalition has vowed to scrap the scheme which Gondwana Carbon uses to trade carbon credits.
7: Donald Trump has criticised Benjamin Netanyahu over his handling of the war against Hezbollah in Lebanon. Middle East correspondent Matthew Doran reports.
10: Tensions between the two men have boiled over multiple times in recent weeks as the US president has tried to get the Israeli prime minister to show restraint in his conflict with the Iranian-backed militant group. Speaking at the G7 in France, President Trump said Mr. Netanyahu needed to be more responsible in Lebanon and questioned why fighting is dragging on. He even went so far as to suggest he'd ask Syria's rebel leader turned president Ahmed al-Sharr to step in, saying that if Israel can't do the job against Hezbollah without killing everyone else, Syria could. A proposal which won't be well received in Israeli ranks. Matthew Doran, ABC News, Jerusalem.
7: The US President Donald Trump has met his Ukrainian counterpart Volodymyr Zelensky on the sidelines of the G7 summit in France as efforts continue to restart talks to end the war between Kyiv and Russia. Mr. Zelensky says the talks were positive and that Russia must be forced to end its war. President Trump says Moscow should make a deal to bring the conflict to an end. UK authorities say a Russian warship fired warning shots near a British yacht to avoid a possible collision. Cyan Valence reports from London.
11: The British Ministry of Defence launched an investigation following reports a Russian warship fired warning shots near a British yacht in the English Channel just before noon on Tuesday while they were sailing south of the Isle of Wight, just outside UK territorial waters. No one was injured, and the Ministry of Defence now believes the shots were not aimed at the yacht and were an attempt to prevent a possible collision. It's ruled out links to the British seizure of a sanctioned Russian tanker on Sunday and described the shots as an isolated incident.
7: Back home, and Victorian Premier Jacinta Allen has confirmed new anti-corruption legislation will be retrospective. Earlier this month, the government announced it would extend IBAC powers if re-elected in November. Speaking on the ABC 7:30 program last night, Ms. Allen confirmed the powers could also apply to her government.
12: We have announced that we will strengthen our IBAC's powers. We will do that in a careful and considered way. We have immediately established work to be able to bring legislation to the Parliament next year, and that legislation will be retrospective.
7: Queensland is under pressure to keep the Rugby League State of Origin series alive. as they face off against New South Wales in Game 2 in Melbourne tonight. Ethan Ricks reports.
4: After the Blues mounted a historic comeback in the series opener, Queensland can't afford a loss tonight at the Melbourne Cricket Ground. Broncos star fullback Reece Walsh is back in the Maroon squad, but coach Billy Slater won't confirm whether he'll come off the bench. Blues coach Laurie Daly says Ethan Strange will likely get some run time in the back row after an impressive performance in Game 1. Halfback Mitchell Moses will make his return from injury, while Mark Nwanganeetawase makes his Origin debut, replacing an injured Casey McLean.
7: You're up to date with the latest ABC News.

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3: Good morning, 25 to 6, 25 to 4 in WA, 5 minutes after 5 in South Australia and in the Northern Territory. We're having a discussion about the stress associated with detour signs. We have a little panic, and there is the sign that says detour. You sort of go, am I in the right lane? Is it going left? Is it going right? If I'm not in that lane, do I really understand where the sign is saying I should go? Go in and end up in a tunnel, and then once you're in the tunnel, it's all over. Done and dusted. Text here that says, I've been confused on detours ever since they went away from the traditional way of marking out the trail by laying breadcrumbs, says Dennis. It's a while ago, Dennis, got to say. Let's find out what's happening in the weather. Peter Stapleton is our duty forecaster for this morning. Hello, Peter.
4: Morning, Trevor. Lovely to speak to you and your listeners.
3: And you. Tell us about today's weather, please.
4: Yes, well, having a look at the national picture today, we've got basically two main systems that are influencing the weather. One is a fairly stationary low-pressure system that's situated in the Bight at the moment. This has been delivering a fair bit of cloud and rain activity through parts of South Australia over the last kind of 24 to 36 hours, also through parts of Western Victoria and Tasmania as well. And so this system is finally going to start to move a bit more today and head eastwards over the next couple of days. But for the over the course of today still, the main influence of that rainfall will be over generally over South Australia. This system is combining with a high-pressure system in the Tasman to deliver a fairly warm and northerly derived air mass down across the eastern side of the country. And so even though there is a fair bit of cloud associated with that low pressure system and the associated rain band in over the east and particularly southeast of the country, the northerly airflow is delivering a fairly warm conditions, especially for this time of year, to large parts of the east of the country, with temperatures ranging between 2 to even 8 degrees above average through parts of basically the whole eastern side of the country. As a flip side to that, though, we are seeing in the west, to the west of that low-pressure system in the Bight, in its kind of southerly airflow arm behind it, across the west of the country, or particularly Western Australia, actually cooler than average temperatures there, so anywhere between 2 to 6 degrees below average. So it's a real kind of contrast between the east and west of the country today. And as I said, that's the kind of setup for today, but that will start to, as I said, with that low pressure system moving further east over the next couple of days, we will start to see those warmer temperatures in the east start to moderate slightly as that system moves further east and the cooler air in behind it tracks further eastward as well. So other impactful weather today is associated with that cloud band through South Australia. We do actually see a risk of heavy rain through parts of Western South Australia today, with some of the heavier kind of embedded storms within that cloud band. And also in the southern parts of WA, that low pressure system is spinning up a bit more today, becoming a bit stronger and moving closer to the coast. So there's a risk of damaging winds and heavy rainfall for the coastal areas kind of around the Esperance region around the southern coast of WA today. But otherwise, no other severe weather across the country. We are seeing a bit of fog through eastern along the eastern coast this morning.

0: So particularly if you're up in the higher terrain through New South Wales and southern parts of Queensland, and some of that fog is also even stretching down into eastern Victoria as well. So yeah, that's pretty much the picture across the country today. Now, when we have a look around the major centres, mm-hmm. the capital cities, starting off at the top of the clock with Darwin, it's a sunny day up there, 32 degrees, coming around to Brisbane, partly cloudy day there, 23, with just a slight chance of a shower. Coming down to Sydney, a partly cloudy day there, 22 degrees. Canberra is looking at a cloudy day and 18 degrees. And coming down to Melbourne, it's going to be a partly cloudy day there, 20 degrees with just a slight chance of a shower later tonight. Hobart, it's looking at some light rain through there, 16 degrees, between about 1 to 4 mils of rain there in Hobart. Having a look at Adelaide, under that rain band proper today, still reaching a top of 20 degrees rain there, anywhere between 10 to 30 mils. And then if we come across to Perth, it's going to be a partly cloudy day there and 18 degrees.
1: Good stuff. Thank you, Peter.
0: Cheers, Norris. Thanks, Trev.
1: Catch you later. Peter Stapleton, our duty forecaster at the Weather Bureau. So how are you with a detour? Because some of us, well, have we come across anyone that's actually liked them so far? Apart from Fiona in finance. She said that it's like a road less traveled. You can discover new things on a journey of life. Hey, Stephen.
2: Hey, Trevor, how are you?
1: How are you with detours?
2: Oh, I'm actually quite fine, but it's the ones that you forget. In Campbelltown, they recently redone the resurfaced the roads, and I've been told that there was going to be a detour, so that's all good and well and true. And when I go out for the night and come back, I usually think in my back of my head, I've got to turn off the Dingleburn. I go past Dingleburn, and then as soon as I get to Campbelltown, oh, I forgot it. Ugh. And I've got to go half an hour, go to Narellan, return back to Campbelltown, go to Leagueville, and it's the ones that you forget. That really gets you on the nerves.
1: Oh, you and I was stressed about the detour that I ended up having to take, which was the detour of the detour of the detour, was like 15 minutes, and I was stressed about that.
2: That's right. But it's the ones that you forget. You've got it in your back of your mind. I've got to turn off at Dingleburn. I've got to turn off Dingleburn. As soon as you get past, oh, hang on. And as soon as you get there, yeah.
1: That's a bad thing. Thank you. A text here that says, from Andrew. Hi, Trevor. My biggest concern with any detour is that it relies on me actually seeing the sign. If I miss it, or if it's tucked away behind somewhere that I couldn't spot it, you could easily go past it. And then asking, can I play the sign by Ace of Base? Oh, I reckon we can have a little listen to that. I was trying to think of a song that would have something to do with detouring or signs, and that could be a very good example. Hello, Neil.
3: Hey, Trevor. How are you, mate?
1: Are you aware of this issue that I had?
3: Oh, yeah, I am. I got done the Sunday, the first week of March. I got to the tunnel, and I was going out to Lower Templestowe, and I went, this is all changed. But that's not the reason I rang as well. I got caught on that day saying, I do interstate.
1: Yeah.
3: The worst one is where you're on the Pacific Highway or the Western Highway going to Adelaide or Brisbane, and you've got a detour sign, and I'm allowed to go up to 4.6 metres high, and it takes you down a single road, traffic going one way, and I'm going, the sat nav is saying to me, you're not allowed on this road, and it'll take you for about 20 to 30 k's, and I'm thinking, where is the low bridge? No low bridges. And then I start treating it as a game of where's Wally? And it's so... it is so hectic. Your mind is running at 100 miles an hour.
1: Because it's that, I mean, even in a car or when you're towing a caravan, but even in a car, it's that idea, I mean, how much further do I have to go before there's another detour sign sometimes?
3: Yeah, there's no one to talk to. Usually you can talk to one of the road guys on the TV or something like that, but there's no one around.
1: Oh, dear. See, that's the problem, Neil, is when you work at the hours that we do.

0: You know that tunnel? Well, what happened with me was because that tunnel, there was a detour that was, should have gone over the Westgate Bridge, and there was a detour in place that meant all the lanes had to go to the left-hand side.
1: And I
0: stayed in the middle lane, not thinking that I should be over there, and I ended up in the stupid tunnel.
1: But if you had stayed to the right-hand, left-hand side, it would have taken you over the Westgate Bridge.
0: Exactly.
1: Exactly. But they don't tell you that.
0: No, they don't, Neil. And so, anyway, but at least I had a story to tell.
1: Yep, you did.
0: Good talking to you, mate. Catch you soon. These are the tunnels. These are the days of our lives, is what it is, really. Hello, Bill.
2: G'day, Trev. Yeah, I don't know if you remember, a few years back, they closed the freeway and detoured it, just what that bloke was talking about then, a B double, and he hit the bridge in Flinders Street.
0: Oh,
2: you know that bridge. And I rang John Fain, because John Fain said, how come everyone hits that bridge? But you go under the same bridge twice. You know, you go under Flinders Street, then turn right into Spencer Street, but it drops down. So he obviously went under thinking, oh, I've got under. And, of course, people wouldn't know from interstate. And it's a real trap. You know, another trap driver, is just what that bloke was saying. And actually, one morning, Trev, to talk to Rod, you know, the guy you talked to about trucks, Ron?
0: Yeah.
2: Because they've put all the fines, or some fines they've dropped, but they've put other fines up for truck drivers. And no wonder people don't want to drive. And it's huge. They're thousands of dollars. And because we're talking to West Australia, they don't have logbooks over there from right. I think they don't have work diaries, which they, you know, so big West Australia. So, you know, they don't have all these hassles, you know. A lot of people from the West don't want to come and drive trucks over here on the East. You know that.
0: Yeah, well, there are so many issues associated with it, and logbooks. Don't get them started about logbooks. Or they have a list of phone calls. Meters that would be there. There would be meters. Hello, Helen.
3: Hello, Trevor.
0: Do you like a detour or dislike a detour, Helen?
3: There's 3 points, Trevor, that I would like to discuss with you and our listeners.
0: Yes.
3: The first time, I think we need a new category, long-time listener, sometimes caller.
0: That'll do.
3: Yeah. Okay. Now, the next one is I think your previous presenter that was speaking with you talked about the detours in life.
0: Yes.
3: And I think as we age, they become more and more frequent. And with the detours, every detour reveals the unexpected.
0: Yep.
3: And sometimes it takes us down wonderful pathways if we have time, Trevor.
0: That's the issue, isn't it, Helen?
3: Yes. And the last one, Trevor, it's that time of year that for a song, it's time for Happy Birthday, Helen, and the song Paul Kelly's about travelling along the Yarra.
0: Is it your birthday?
3: Not till tomorrow.
0: Oh, well, you can't have a song yet, Helen. You have to wait till tomorrow. You'll have to ring up tomorrow. And why can't we play Happy Birthday, Helen?
3: Well, it's just good because we're travelling along the Yarra and it's about the detours in life.
0: Good point. Helen, promise you ring me tomorrow and we can play Happy Birthday, Helen.
3: Okay, no worries, Trevor. Have a good day, everybody.
0: You too. Catch you soon. I do like playing Happy Birthday, Helen, because I like the song. And it's even better if there's someone called Helen. It's their birthday. Hello, Jarelle.
4: Oh, good morning, Trevor.
0: What do you got?
4: The penny dropped for me when I turned the radio on in the car. I've got to go in and catch an early train.
0: Mm.
4: But I woke up this morning with the alarm going off. But I woke up from a nightmare where the alarm was going off in my backpack as I was scaling a beach cliff carrying, for some reason, a backpack and two ski bags, because the train that I'd been on had sent us down a detour along the beach and up the cliff face. And I knew that I couldn't get the alarm out of the backpack until I finished scaling this cliff. And then I realised that when I went to sleep, you'd been starting to talk about detours. So thank you, Trevor.
0: So it was... First of all, what a weird dream.
4: Oh, you wouldn't want to. Yeah, absolutely.
0: Do you like? Do you have a lot of weird dreams?
4: I have a lot of weird dreams, and I wake up and tell hubby, I say, you just wouldn't believe what I've just dreamed. But anyway.

0: Do you talk in your sleep?
1: No.
0: Because my partner talks in her sleep, and I can have a conversation with her about the dream. If you can manage to sort of tune into what the dream's about, you can have a bit of a conversation about it.
1: It's very strange, but anyway, so there's your detour. You're responsible for my nightmare, but yeah.
0: I'm sorry.
1: It's been a micro sleep.
0: Now I've got to deal with the detour and suffer from guilt.
1: Anyway, lucky program. Keep going.
0: You have a great one. Bye. I've got to be careful because you can't go doing that. You can't be responsible for people having nightmares. This is the Ace of Base, and this is called The Sign.

That's The Sign by Ace of Base. You're listening to Overnights on ABC Radio. 1-300-800-222 as we're discussing. I was going to say the joys, but it's not really a joy. Issues to do with detours. It's hard to say. Does the GPS start abusing you because you're not going where you're meant to do because of the detour? Gavin, I tried to use my Google Maps. It didn't work because I was in a tunnel, which made things even worse. Hi, Trevor. Happy Wednesday. Fair to you. I'm fairly chill with the detours in general, but when they happen on the way to the ferry, I can literally feel my heart beat faster. Then I start to stress about the extra time added to the journey and whether or not I'm going to miss the ferry. Not much fun, says Sharp. It isn't much fun, really, at all. Hi, Trevor. Detours. What do you like at getting out of your comfort zone in general? Me, the older I get, the less I like it. P.S. This is a detour of your detour conversation. Thank you, Gavin. Yeah, that's what it's like. Maybe it is. Maybe it's an age thing. But there are so many of those things that possibly are. This is Overnights on ABC Radio. News is coming up very, very soon after this song from Fergal Sharkey.

0: Fergal Sharkey taking us up to the next ABC News with a good heart. Thanks for your company. Look forward to talking to you again tomorrow. Have a good one.
1: ABC News. Good morning, I'm Simon Lauder. Early educators have secured a 15% pay rise with a multi-billion dollar investment from the federal government. Isabella Tolhurst reports.
2: The Labor government is investing $3.6 billion to help bridge the gap until the childcare sector receives a permanent pay rise in 2029 under the Fair Work Commission. The government says early childhood teachers will make up to $400 more per week as a result. The early education sector were preparing to walk off the job ahead of the announcement, but say the outcome is a win for the stability of the sector. Joe Schofield, national president of the United Workers Union, says educators have been underpaid and overworked, but commended to the government for the foresight it's shown in delivering the pay rise.
1: Financial records reveal Shadow Treasurer Tim Wilson holds undisclosed shares in a climate advisory firm in his investment trust. Here's senior political correspondent Jake Evans.
3: Tim Wilson and his partner Ryan Bolger's investment trust holds 15,000 shares in Gondwana Carbon, an advisory firm helping companies to develop emissions reduction projects and trade carbon credits off them. ASIC records show his family trust still holds those shares, though they have not been declared on the Shadow Treasurer's Register of Interests. A spokesperson for the MP said the trust had been declared and Mr. Wilson's register was in order, though the rules require shares to be declared even when held in a trust. The coalition has vowed to scrap the scheme which Gondwana Carbon uses to trade carbon credits.
1: A survey of planners working for the National...
3: held in a trust. The coalition has vowed to scrap the scheme which Gondwana Carbon uses to trade carbon credits.
1: A survey of planners working for the National Disability Insurance Agency has found many are subject to significant psychosocial hazards, including high job demands and inadequate support. More from Disability Affairs reporter Naz Campanella.
4: The Community and Public Sector Union received survey responses from nearly 750 staff working in the National Disability Insurance Agency's regional services. 91% said they struggled to meet performance targets, such as meeting the required number of completed plans. The union said workers were expected to complete at least 14 packages in a four-week cycle. More than half of respondents said they had trouble sleeping and difficulty concentrating. The NDIA says it prioritises staff well-being, and productivity targets were introduced after consultations that included the CPSU.
1: Turning overseas now, and Donald Trump has criticised Benjamin Netanyahu over his handling of the war against Hezbollah in Lebanon. Middle East correspondent Matthew Doran reports.
5: Tensions between the two men have boiled over multiple times in recent weeks as the US president has tried to get the Israeli Prime Minister to show restraint in his conflict with the Iranian-backed militant group. Speaking at the G7 in France, President Trump said Mr. Netanyahu needed to be more responsible in Lebanon and questioned why fighting is dragging on. He even went so far as to suggest he'd ask Syria's rebel leader turned president Ahmed al-Sharr to step in, saying that if Israel can't do the job against Hezbollah without killing everyone else, Syria could, a proposal which won't be well received in Israeli ranks. Matthew Doran, ABC News, Jerusalem.
1: Five people are in custody over a plot to attack the UFC match at the White House on Donald Trump's birthday over the weekend. North America correspondent Lauren Day reports.
6: The FBI says it thwarted the potential plot, which reportedly included using explosive-laden drones to target buildings near the event on the south lawn of the White House and then shooting crowd members. They say they learned about the threat last Wednesday, but it's unclear how close the would-be attackers were to being able to carry out their plan. 23 people were reportedly identified as part of a network of plotters, and five were arrested. According to an affidavit, the members of the group stated that they wanted to protect the US, which they believed was headed in the wrong direction. Lauren Day, ABC News, Washington.

0: UK authorities say a Russian warship fired warning shots near a British yacht to avoid a possible collision. Cyan Valence reports from London.
1: The British Ministry of Defence launched an investigation following reports a Russian warship fired warning shots near a British yacht in the English Channel just before noon on Tuesday while they were sailing south of the Isle of Wight, just outside UK territorial waters. No one was injured, and the Ministry of Defence now believes the shots were not aimed at the yacht and were an attempt to prevent a possible collision. It's ruled out links to the British seizure of a sanctioned Russian tanker on Sunday and described the shots as an isolated incident.
0: You're up to date with the latest ABC News. 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
3: Mani nina budni gana yatana, nina padni padni ma puki mokabandu. 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Wara gana bera teakandu, puki bera teakandi, tarkari manku tichadlu. We are broadcasting on sacred Kaurna land. We pay our respects to all the Kaurna people, past, present and to our future generations. It's good that you've come to Kaurna country, but as you walk, remember the people that walked before you. The spirit still lives amongst the steel, concrete, roads and lawns. Now let's recognise the Kaurna people, the language and land, and learn about the past so that we can seize our future.
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4: Good morning to you. It is obviously another wet day ahead. In fact, this could be the wettest of the week, 30 mils potentially in some parts of South Australia, but 10 at least. 18 degrees at the moment. Hello, Jules.
5: You know what all this wet weather is doing? There's an explosion in the rabbit population. It is. And I don't know if you saw the ABC story last night. It was from a journalist in the Riverland. And she was saying, I could not realise this, that a rabbit is $20 to $40 if you want to buy a whole rabbit, whereas a chicken is kind of usually under 20.
4: Mm.
5: So we've got this sort of pest animal whose numbers are exploding, but it's too expensive for most people to eat.
4: So maybe what we should do is flip that so we deal with the feral problem and eat more rabbit as the main source of your protein.
5: Because when you think about it, if you go to a French restaurant, rabbits are pretty expensive. Le pain.
4: Le pain, that's exactly right.
5: We dipped into our family history and then stopped quite quickly.
4: Because this is right. I'd forgotten this. You're from a family of rabbitos.
5: Rabbiters. From around Casterton, Port Macdonald, that sort of area. My mum's family, anyway, it was 100% rabbiting.
4: Well, pretty much. But I think you don't have to look back that far to see people eating rabbit on a regular basis. Mark tells me his growing up years along the Sturt Creek at Morfettville, he would head off for the day and get rabbits
5: and
4: for dinner.
5: And eat it?
4: No, well, he'd bring them home and his mum would make them for dinner. Would get the rabbit. I don't know how. I think he had some kind of pellet gun of some kind.
5: Yeah.
4: And we think about this as all being suburban, but I think it was a bit more Wild West 40, 50 years ago when he was doing it. But he would go out on a regular basis and get a rabbit and bring it home for dinner because that was, times were tight.
5: Yeah, well, you got dishes like rabbit ragout and rabbit stew, which should be a cheap meal. But if you go to a fine dining restaurant, they're expensive, aren't they? I don't get it.
4: Absolutely. That has now become the expensive dish. But then this is what history has made, isn't it? Like prawns, which we now consider to be expensive. Well, they are expensive and we consider to be flash, right?
5: Yeah.
4: You bring that out for a special occasion.
5: Mm.
4: My understanding is that prawns were given to prisoners in jail because they're bottom feeders. It was considered the scummy option.
5: Same with oysters. If you like, Dickensian novels in that period, it was like a POV food.
4: Yes.
5: People would have like a swig of rum and a dozen oysters because they couldn't afford good food.
4: Decent food. That was pretty much the rubbish end,
5: yes.
4: Right?
5: Yeah.
4: So we obviously change what our views are of things. Rabbits used to be the cheap food that you'd eat just to get a bit of protein. Now you go to a restaurant, as you say, it's the high-end stuff.
5: What about venison? Should we be probably – have we got a deer problem as well? Is there a lot of deer around?
4: We've got feral deer.
5: So, I mean, a saddle, if you go to a restaurant and have a saddle of venison, that's again, really expensive.
4: Or is it a saddle or a venison steak? I don't know enough about venison to know how it comes.
5: I think it's a saddle.
4: I've only once tried deer, and that was in Europe.
5: Mm.
4: And it does have a very gamey kind of taste to it.
5: But again, I mean, well, let's throw the phones. Do you eat venison or do you eat rabbit or more off-Broadway meat? That's a odd expression.
4: Is it time to bring it into the fold of the mainstream little bit more? To have a more diversification, I guess, of the meat dishes and the protein that we have.
5: Or maybe, you know, you grew up with grandparents or maybe in your childhood you chucked on you had a rabbit sandwich.
4: I mean, we could extend that to other things, though, too, couldn't we? It doesn't just have to be meat. There's a lot of vegetables, for instance, that we consider to be standard. Carrots, beans, peas.
5: Yeah.
4: You know, you can but what about things like kohlrabi and, you know, those sorts of things that we don't have a lot of? Artichokes.
5: You see, what I quite like, and no one ever does this, and I don't know, you would, because you're a good cook. Yeah, I don't mind a roast parsnip.
4: Oh, yes.
5: They're actually delicious.
4: I know someone who says they're one of the most underrated vegetables ever.
5: I love parsnips. No one buys them. I'm at the parsnip section of the supermarket. Yep. It's tiny.
4: No, parsnips are good.
5: Thank you. I knew you'd like them.
4: Yeah, no, parsnips are okay. I actually don't do them a lot, though.
5: They're sweet and they're...
4: But you know what? Turnips, not so much.
5: Turnips aren't great.
4: No.
5: No one.
4: But parsnips are great.
5: The only...
4: Underrated meats or vegetables that should be brought back into the fold.
5: Yeah, because Brussels sprouts were the thing of the devil, I reckon, about 20 years ago. Now they've come back.
4: Yeah.
5: I don't mind them.
4: Now they're in vogue.
5: Yeah, again.
4: But I think we've learned to do Brussels sprouts better now.
5: Yeah, because I used to have them in England boiled. They were awful. Awful.
4: If a Brussels sprout goes grey, there's something wrong with it. You don't just boil it. That's horrible.
5: Yeah.
4: Anything pan-fried... is quite good.
5: What about...
4: I made a Brussels sprout soup once.
5: Yeah.
4: And it was edible, but I never went back to do it again.
5: What about swedes?
4: Swedes,
5: that's it. Eating swedes.
4: Yeah. To be honest, I don't know a lot of the difference between swedes and turnips.
5: Right.
4: It's kind of the soup vegetables, isn't it? Which I guess we're in the season of.
5: Yeah.
4: You may want to weigh in. Is it time to be looking at some of these things? That was what the essence of that story was last night. That bring back the rabbits. I mean, we've got a plague. But you wouldn't want to put feral rabbit or feral deer on the menu, would you?
5: Why?
4: Sell it like that? Because it sounds terrible.
5: It sounds terrible, but, I mean, if it's prepared properly and killed properly. Someone's saying mutton as well. Mutton's not something we eat anymore. Why don't we eat mutton? Why are we killing young animals? Why don't we eat? Do you?
4: I don't know the answer to that, but I'm guessing that mutton was a lot tougher. I've never been a big lamb fan myself.
5: Have you had mutton? I've never had mutton. I don't know
4: where
5: you can buy
4: it. I've never knowingly had mutton because I don't think mutton is a term that is appealing to people now.
5: Yeah.
4: So maybe we call it something. Right. I mean, now we have everything aged. Surely mutton would be back in fashion.
5: Yeah, but
4: if we called it aged lamb, probably would come back.
5: Just call it sheep. You know, you have a sheep steak instead of a mutton steak. I don't know where the word mutton comes from. Someone will let us know.
4: There are a whole lot of people, and I'm sure they'll jump on board, saying that that tasted better than the lamb we get now, mutton.
5: And if you want to stick up for underrated vegetables, so we're talking swedes, we're talking parsnips, turnips.
4: Kohlrabi. I'm putting it up for kohlrabi.
5: You've just made that up.
4: It's not. It's a thing.
5: Is that a person or a vegetable?
4: It's a vegetable.
5: Kohlrabi.
4: It's spelled K-O-H-L-R-A-B-I, I think.
5: Is it like an ethnic vegetable?
4: I think it is big in Europe, but you can buy it in supermarkets here.
5: Never seen
4: the
5: it.
4: Moorish? The more, you know, the those more expansive supermarkets.
5: Right, okay. Mm. Okay. Yeah, I know what you mean.
4: Arthur is in Windsor Gardens. Hello, Arthur.
6: Hello.
4: Now, you've been eating rabbit in your lifetime?
6: No, Mum tried to get me to eat rabbit. I don't like it myself.
4: But it was it common on the plate in your growing up years, Arthur?
6: Well, sort of started waiting back in the 70s. People started turning off rabbit.
5: And how did you eat it? Was it stews and stuff, Arthur?
6: I think so. I can't remember, Jules. It's been such a long time ago.
4: Okay, so it's not your choice anymore, Arthur.
6: No. But when Mum was growing up in the 30s, because the Depression was on, right, all they had was rabbit.
5: Yeah, in this
6: because it was plentiful, and the rabbitoh used to come around selling rabbits.
5: Yeah, in the 1940s, this article said Australians consumed about 40 million rabbits a year. 40 million a year. Right.
4: Many of them caught by Jules' family because they were rabbitohs.
5: We were hoping for, like, lawyers and, I don't know, aristocrats
4: but
5: from Europe.
4: But look at this. You were doing something that was integral to every person's daily life.
5: But it's not something you want to find.
4: Why not?
5: Because you want to be related to some baron from Saxony or something, don't you? You don't want to be a rabbit family.
4: Yeah, it's like people who've had past lives are always a Cleopatra or something, aren't they?
6: And you're talking about vegetables.
4: Yes.
6: I eat turnip raw.
5: Oh,
4: why?
5: That's weird.
6: Why? Because I don't like it cooked.
4: Okay, and
6: I like it raw because it reminds me of radishes.
4: Ah, so is that what it's like? See, radishes are again an underrated vegetable.
6: They are.
4: They're great in a salad.
5: They are. No, I don't mind a radish.
4: A radish is like really crisp and
5: Well, you know my opinion on cucumbers, which are just a waste of space. But a radish I can deal with. Well, thank you, Arthur.
6: That's all right.
5: Let's go to Ange from Paynham. Now, Ange, we know you're from an Italian background. Oh, Greek, is it, Ange? Sorry.
7: No.
5: Italian, of course, Italian. You. Yeah, you're not in the World Cup. That's what I just remembered.
7: Don't upset me.
5: Haven't been there for 12 years.
7: Exactly right. And against who did they lose against? Northern Ireland, Macedonia, Libya, right?
5: You got beaten by Bosnia Herzegovina in a penalty shootout.
7: Oh, my goodness.
5: I remember that.
4: How do you remember that?
5: Because
7: that's a separate topic altogether.
5: Because the whole nation of Italy is watching Bosnia Herzegovina instead of themselves.
4: Isn't Italy one of the leading football nations of the world?
5: Yes.
7: Well, yeah. The whole world is hoping for Spain to win and England to lose. That's all we're interested in. That's all we're hanging our hat on now.
4: Does Italy have the ultimate choke all the time?
5: Yes. Yeah.
4: Anyway.
5: Artichoke is not a bad vegetable.
7: Love an artichoke.
5: Yeah. Now, do you eat parsnips or rabbit, Ange?
7: Can I just say that rabbit, yes. I can quite happily eat rabbit. I haven't had it for a long, long time. And my grandparents and parents used to cook it up either in a ragu or fry it up, which is quite nice. But parsnips, I love a parsnip. Some of those other vegetables can be really left for feeding stock animals, I should say.
5: Pigs. Pig food.
7: Probably pigs.
5: Yeah.
7: I mean, a lot of those are just not on the list. But can I just say that if you change the name of something, like to something really, you know, foreign, like cucina povera, as in poor cooking, they're all the things I grew up with, which I hated. I didn't like as a kid. But you can charge a bomb for them. You can charge big bucks. Like, you know, pasta with peas, pasta with potato, pasta with chickpeas, pasta, and more pasta. I mean, I enjoy them now and probably look forward to them because I miss them. But at the time, oh, my goodness.
4: I know, that was every day.
7: Well, you know, for $160 for a pasta dish, you got rocks inside, mate. That's just shocking. Absolutely shocking. But if you call it cucina povera, it's the latest. It's the latest and greatest, and you can charge a bomb. I mean, it's madness.
5: It is
7: really
5: true.
7: Is. The world has gone mad.
5: If you put it in a foreign language, you know, coq au vin, for instance, you know, you could just, it's not that expensive to make.
7: Well,
5: it's a bit of red wine
7: becomes
5: and chicken.
7: Huge fancy dish, doesn't it?
4: But we have gone back to the more sort of artisanal cooking. That's the thing. Call it artisan, which is every day.
5: And serve it on a platter.
4: Yeah.
5: Yeah.
4: And suddenly it gets elevated to a different status, doesn't it?
5: Thank you, Ange.
4: This is true.
7: Guys.
4: But the rabbits, so what I'm hearing is more that sort of slow cooked kind of thing. So was rabbit a bit tough do you think?
5: I don't remember it being tough, but you would have it in ragu and stuff, and you can still buy it at restaurants.
4: And that's what I mean. It seems to be that slow-cooked thing, so it feels like it needs a lot of long, slow cooking.
5: It's in a rich gravy, I think, you have.
4: It was very intense,
5: but I don't know. Andrew was saying you fried it up. I've never had fried rabbit.
4: Well, this is what I mean. I don't know that that's where it shows off as well.
5: And it should really be in a sausage. You can stick anything in a sausage, and no one really notices.
4: Rabbit sausages.
5: Yeah, there's boar. You can go to Central Market and buy venison sausages or boar sausages or crocodile sausages. Mm. You can stick anything in.
4: I'm actually surprised with the rabbit too, because, you know, having to buy dog food, there is wild boar, there is crocodile, there is salmon, there is...
5: In dog food?
4: Like there's the sausage things.
5: Yeah.
4: But I haven't seen a rabbit one.
5: Mm.
4: So why not? Well, why wouldn't you put rabbit in there?
5: Because they're $40 a rabbit. That's why.
4: I thought, as you said, they're a pest. Kerry, good morning.
8: Oh, look, Angela Taylor, I'm the Greek.
4: You're the Greek. We've got the Italians and the Greeks.
5: Yeah. You're not in the World Cup either, Kerry.
8: No, we're not either.
5: Greek.
8: My uncle came out for holiday years ago, and his cousin took him out rabbit shooting, and he said, look, I'll show you how to sort of clean a rabbit. Just the gut it, so it's kind of the slice, and they grab each leg and flick it, and there goes everything's cleaned. So he goes back to the village and he takes his mate that went out shooting, and he gets a rabbit, and his mate's quite a short statured man, and so my uncle sort of flicked the guts and smacked straight into his face.
5: Oh, yuck. Kerry, it's a lot of detail.
4: Awful. Wow. That's not great. That's not great. Thank you, Kerry. Deb, now you're going back to the mutton side of things.
9: Yeah, I was, but just on the rabbits, slow cooked in a camp oven. Or I can remember my grandmother crumbing them like crumb chicken and frying them like you would chicken.
5: But you could crumb any meat and it tastes good. Anything
4: deep fried.
5: Everything tastes better crumbed, doesn't it?
4: Well, I've got to say, when I was in Asia, I did have deep fried spiders.
5: Yeah,
4: and
5: crumbed?
4: I guess they were crumbed. I don't know, deep fried. Yeah. It's a bit like, you know, it just blocks out any taste.
5: Now, Deb, you've got an explainer on mutton, is this right?
9: Yeah. So having grown up on mutton, which has flavour, unlike lamb, it's just simply a slightly older sheep. Mm. And it's like veal and beef. Like, you know, that's the comparison. I think mutton got a bad reputation when they were trying to pass off very old male sheep as mutton, which stinks and is tough and it's horrible.
4: Can I, Deb, you sound like you know what you're talking about. So where does hogget come into it? Is that male or female? Or
9: no, it's just the age of the lamb. It's just another name for lamb, I guess, or slightly in between lamb and mutton.
4: So so that's in between. I thought hogget might be older than mutton.
5: So what, a sheep going through puberty is hogget? Like a teenage show? This is weird.
9: Lamb is a baby sheep, and then it gets a little bit older on its own, and it's a hogget before it's mature enough to breed, sort of thing. Lamb is just what, like, butchers call sheep. And they don't call it mutton because mutton got a bad reputation. So if you buy your lamb and it's got no flavour, or you buy sheep meat from the butcher, which are, whatever they call it, if it's got no flavour, it's lamb. But mostly they do sell lamb. It's mostly fairly flavourless.
4: Mm.
5: All right, Deb, thank
4: you. I know there are a whole heap of people who will tell you that mutton tastes so much better.
5: I've never met one of those people.
4: Really? That had more flavour and all of that. To me, the flavour is so intense in lamb that I would prefer the milder version.
5: You sit around having those conversations, do you, about...
4: Well, I've had it on radio.
5: Radio.
4: I don't talk... There are certain things, like I can't stand a roast pork cooking. The smell of things turns me right off.
5: Yeah, I don't mind roast pork.
4: It smells too fatty to me.
5: Yeah, it is.
4: And... permeates everything. Now, from meat to vegetables and that, a lot of people getting on the parsnip trail here.
5: Oh, thank you.
4: Parsnips are getting a lot of love on the text line. And someone actually says Brussels sprouts have improved too. The cooking of them, yes. But Jennifer in Darwin says they are now no longer bitter So yeah. I wonder whether we're growing them in a different way too.
5: I bought a big bag of them the other day and just fry them up, just, you know, with a bit of vinegar and...
4: with vinegar?
5: Yeah.
4: Okay.
5: What, and maybe some soy sauce. What, you've never had Brussels sprouts and vinegar?
4: No.
5: Really?
4: No.
5: Well,

0: How do you cook them?
1: I don't. No, but if I did, I would do butter and bacon.
0: Again,
1: anything tastes good with bacon, let's face it. Greg is in Glenside. Good morning here on the 5:30 Club on 891.
2: Oh, good morning.
0: Now, you want to talk about lamb?
2: No, I sent in a message about lamb's fry.
0: Yeah, now that's...
2: And camel.
0: Yeah, oh, and camel. So have you eaten both, Greg?
2: Yes. In fact, a couple of weeks ago, I had lamb's fry, crumbed lamb's fry for $19 at the Seven Stars.
0: Wow, 19. And was it worth it?
2: Glenn, can tell you.
0: Isn't lamb's fry awful?
2: Yes.
0: What part of the lamb is it?
2: Well, it's a liver.
0: Oh,
2: yes. My mother used to peel it, and she had no fingernails. She used to bite her fingernails because she was nervous, but she used to still peel it.
0: Oh, wow.
2: But the curry from the Marlston meat butchers is absolutely fantastic. The camel.
1: No, look, oh, really? Camel?
2: Yes. And so it's the only place I can find it in Adelaide. In fact, I spent quite a bit of time in Sydney some time ago trying to find camel.
1: Are you cooking camel?
2: I couldn't find it.
0: You can get it at Central Markets. You can get camel. Mm. There's a store.
1: What are you making with it, Greg?
2: A curry.
0: Oh, camel curry.
1: Camel curry.
0: Yeah. It rolls off the tongue, I have to say. Yeah.
1: Gee, that's pretty adventurous. I used to have a neighbour who'd made goat curry, and I thought that was kind of adventurous. No, but camel curry.
2: Goat's fantastic too. All of those types of meats that need to be cooked for a long period of time.
0: Goat curry is delicious. You can get that at a lot of Greek restaurants. Mm, goat. No. Yeah. Bit of lemon on it, bit of thyme.
1: Delicious. Yeah. But I've got a texter here, Pamela, who reckons they had camel at a high-end restaurant and thought it tasted like corned beef. What's your assessment, Greg?
2: No, definitely not. In fact, I think it's better than beef curry or lamb curry.
0: Oh, well, thank you, Greg.
2: But when I was talking to the butcher, he said it's a bugger to cut up. That's the only problem with
1: it. Okay, all right. Greg, thank you for that. Coralie's eating rabbit with her neighbours. They cook it, bake it, fry it. And she also has kohlrabi, great in salads. Yeah. All right. Different things that people are eating with. We're going to get your weather next.
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1: Now, Mark Analak is Senior Forecaster at the Bureau as we are in the middle of a very wet week. Mark, what is the day looking like? Because it kind of looks like it could be the worst day yet.
4: Good morning, Sonia. Good morning, Jules. Well, yeah, we can expect another wet day again today, particularly out in the west where we're already seeing it rain through the northwest pastoral district down into Eyre Peninsula. And we do have a severe weather warning current for heavy rainfall for that area. That band of rain will continue across the west during this morning and gradually creep eastwards towards central agricultural areas, including Adelaide and the Adelaide Hills, and then into the east later this afternoon and evening. For Adelaide itself, probably during the afternoon and overnight is the wettest period. Rainfall totals with this band, we're likely to see, well, fairly confident of seeing more than 10 millimetres across most of South Australia. But I think we'll see large areas of 20 to 40, 20 to 50 millimetres with this rain band as it moves across. And for the Adelaide Hills, we know they pick up a little bit more. So the catchments are quite wet in the Adelaide Hills. At this stage, we're not expecting heavy rainfall rates, so nice steady rain for several hours. And that may lead to some minor flooding about Oakbank, but the rest of the catchments look like they'll stay below minor flooding. So hopefully the rainfall rates don't get up too quickly and we just keep those rivers flowing nicely. Temperature-wise, that's not really the story. Mount Gambier heading for 17 degrees, Port Lincoln 18, Whyalla 20 degrees, Renmark 21 degrees, Broken Hill 22, and temperatures in the mid to high 20s in the far northeast of the state where it will remain pretty clear most of the day. For Adelaide itself, we're heading for a top of 20 degrees, and like I said, sort of the rain moving in from the west and sort of increasing during the afternoon and evening. 10 to 30 millimetres for Adelaide and probably close to double that in the hills, so 20 to 50, 20 to 60 millimetres in the hills again overnight tonight. It does clear off pretty quickly tomorrow morning, so in the early hours of tomorrow morning.

0: morning, we're expecting the back edge of the rain band to move through. Adelaide will be back to maybe just some showers and clearing pretty quickly. Should be a mostly fine day itself, 16 degrees, before more showers arrive Friday and Saturday with sort of that southwesterly cooler flow behind it. So a wet day today, a bit of a lull tomorrow before further showers Friday and Saturday.
1: Thank you, Mark. Mark Analak, Senior Forecaster at the Bureau. And keep us in touch with what's happening where you are. We'll be very interested in what's happening on that front. We've been talking about rabbit creeping back into the menus. Well, how the algal bloom is changing menus on the seafood front.
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3: ABC News with Matt Coleman. The Greens will move to establish a state parliamentary inquiry into the conduct of real estate professionals. Last week, ABC News revealed an Adelaide realtor had advertised a home filled with defects as masterfully constructed by a trusted local company. It was in fact built by an owner-builder operating with no insurance. Speaking more broadly, Greens MLC Robert Sims wants a committee to examine the prevalence and impact of misleading and unreasonable conduct in the industry. He says there are horror stories from renters and home buyers
4: purchasing properties where there are serious defects that aren't being disclosed, but also of course hearing on the rental side of things where people are being hit with unfair final inspection reports and dealing with a whole heap of additional costs.
3: The Local Government Association president says moving the November council elections to April would be problematic. The government is seeking the five-month delay requested by the acting SA Electoral Commissioner Leah McClay. Some councillors have already indicated they will leave in November. Their replacements will take office right as local governments set their budgets next year. Heather Holmes-Ross says that will leave newly elected councillors with little time to get up to speed with council processes.
5: So it will be in a very odd position if we've begun consultation on a budget and then that's not what the new chamber wants to do. So, it does throw up a few issues. But as I said, we'll get on with it and do what we must.
3: The US President Donald Trump insists that Iran would never have a nuclear weapon under his deal as more details about the proposal are made public. Europe correspondent Catherine Diss reports.
6: As he met with the Qatari and UAE leaders at the G7 summit in France, the US President Donald Trump said his deal meant Iran would never have a nuclear weapon and insisted that the Strait of Hormuz would reopen toll-free. While there's still scant detail, a US official said upon signing the agreement, Iran would be able to immediately start selling oil and fuel, which included the banking, transport and insurance services, but that it would have to meet conditions. The luxurious resort city of Lucerne in Switzerland is shaping up as the likely location for the formal signing of the agreement that's expected on Friday. Catherine Diss, ABC News, Evian Laban.
3: The FBI says it's foiled a plot to attack the UFC match on Sunday at the White House for the US president's 80th birthday. North America correspondent Lauren Day reports.
7: The intelligence agency says it learned about the threat last Wednesday, but it's unclear how close the plotters were to being able to carry out their plan. According to an affidavit relating to one of the five people arrested, members of the group believed that the United States needed to be torn down so that it could be rebuilt. The plan reportedly included using explosive-laden drones to target buildings near the event on the south lawn of the White House and then opening fire on the crowd. This is the latest in a string of security incidents involving events where the president was present. Lauren Day, ABC News, Washington.
3: UK authorities believe a Russian warship tried to contact a British yacht before it fired warning shots towards it. Cyan Valance reports from London.
8: When a Russian warship fired warning shots at a UK-registered yacht in the English Channel, south of the Isle of Wight on Tuesday morning, the British Ministry of Defence launched an investigation. Within hours, it reported back, saying the warship was concerned about a possible collision with the yacht. Initially, it tried to contact the other vessel, but when that failed, the warship fired warning shots near, but not at, the yacht. There were concerns the incident was more sinister, given rising tensions between Russia and the UK, but the Ministry of Defence says this was an isolated incident.
3: New South Wales has a chance to regain the Rugby League State of Origin Shield tonight as Queensland fights to keep the series alive in

0: Melbourne, Ethan Rix reports.
1: Back rower Dylan Lucas and centre Mark Nwanganitawase will make their State of Origin debuts for the Blues, who head into tonight's clash with a 1-0 series lead. Star halfback Mitchell Moses returns to the New South Wales squad after being ruled out of Game 1 with a hamstring injury. Queensland has made several changes for its series defence, with Ruben Cotter starting in lock and fullback Reece Walsh back on the bench. Forward Tino Faasua Malawi will still run out for the Maroons just 4 days after losing his father.
0: South Australia's weather: Renmark, rain increasing 23, Mount Gambier, showers increasing 19, Port Lincoln, rain with heavy falls 18, Port Pirie, rain 20, Adelaide, rain a top of 20 degrees, currently 18, tomorrow, showers 16. ABC News.
2: Good morning. Welcome to AM. I'm Melissa Clark in Canberra, coming to you from Ngunnawal country and acknowledging other custodians. US President Donald Trump has publicly criticised Israel's Prime Minister Benjamin Netanyahu again, insisting he was to act more responsibly in his country's conflict with Hezbollah in Lebanon. The seemingly strained relationship between the two

0: starts to wind down, the president of Ukraine is hoping attention will return to the war he continues to fight with Russia. Here's Middle East correspondent Matthew Doran.
1: At the G7 summit on the shores of Lake Geneva, the US president sits down with one of his country's closest partners in the Middle East.
2: This is a very important deal.
1: The Emir of Qatar, Sheikh Tamim bin Hamad Al Thani, thanking Donald Trump for negotiating a deal with Iran to end a war his country and the rest of the Gulf has been caught in the middle of.
2: There's still a lot of work to be done.
1: The US president likes to talk up the close ties he has with leaders across the Middle East, none more than the Prime Minister of Israel, who was his partner in launching the war with Iran. But frustration with Benjamin Netanyahu's actions have boiled over in recent days, and Donald Trump clearly wants to make a point.
3: Without me, there would be no Israel, because no other president was willing to do what I did. I've had a great relationship with Bibi, but now Bibi has to be more responsible with respect to Lebanon.
1: The most recent war Israel has been waging against the Iranian-backed militant group Hezbollah spawned from the broader regional conflict between the US, Israel and Iran. But it's now front and centre of the efforts for peace. Donald Trump is furious Benjamin Netanyahu gave the green light to an attack against Hezbollah in southern Beirut on Sunday as the group's backers in Tehran were locked in negotiations with Washington. But the president's criticism is going beyond individual attacks.
3: Now, I'm not happy with the way Israel has handled themselves with Lebanon and with Hezbollah. They should have been able to do this yet faster. It just goes on forever.
1: But Israel's insistence it will keep its troops inside seized and occupied Lebanese territory for as long as is necessary is angering Iran. Its foreign minister is Abbas Araghchi.
4: The end of the war also includes the end of occupation, with the withdrawal of Israeli forces from territories they have occupied in this war.
1: Danny Citronowitz is a former head of the Iran branch of Israel's Defense Intelligence Establishment and is now a researcher at the Institute of National Security Studies.
5: Israel can play the spoiler, but the price will be friction with the US administration and Trump specifically. So I think Israel need to think hard and clear what to do, because Trump already set his mind on agreement.
1: With a deal struck in an attempt to end one war, attention at the G7 is also focused on another conflict in Ukraine. Its president, Volodymyr Zelensky, meeting world leaders at the summit, including Donald Trump, hopeful negotiating energy will return to his part of the world.
6: So we had the unanimity that Russia is not winning, losing a lot of people, and they have to make a deal as quick as possible.
1: The challenge there, not lost on the US president.
3: I settled 8 wars. This was the one I thought was going to be the easiest settled.
1: This is Matthew Doran in Jerusalem, reporting for AM.
0: Businesses in regional Australia have been feeling the flow-on effects of the war in the Middle East and want the federal government to extend fuel and freight discounts beyond the end of June. Prime Minister Anthony Albanese has indicated a decision on whether to extend the cuts to fuel excise and the heavy vehicle road user charge won't be made until next week. Sinead Mangan reports.
7: When the United States and Israel attacked Iran in late February this year, Sharon Middleton's haulage business felt the effects immediately. The price of fuel doubled, making the cost of a round trip from east to west across the Nullarbor Plain more than $13,000.
8: It was crippling because suddenly me and others like me, we were hitting all our credit limits with our fuel supplies at a much rapid rate.
7: A move by federal government to halve fuel excise for all Australians and suspend road use charges for truckies provided short-term relief. But now there's uncertainty since the measures are due to end on June 30.
8: I'm really very concerned, and I'm already seeing, you know, businesses just say it's all too hard and packing up and leaving, really good family businesses that have been around for decades.
7: Defence and energy analyst John Blackburn says despite the promise of a peace deal between the United States and Iran, there are still concerns about the future of fuel supply in Australia.
9: My concern right now is that whilst the minister says, oh, don't you worry, we've got more fuel stocks than we had before the war, he's not talking about what does the next couple of years look like. Because if you don't look at these scenarios, they may do something stupid like put the fuel excise back up without understanding the impact on Australian businesses. Businesses will go out of business, basically.
10: Hey, Chrissy, you got to be in the photo.
11: Just doing a photo shoot. Get your mini skirt off.
12: It's not going to win any awards, that photography.
13: Of course, Douglas matter. Is in it.
7: Once the weather cools off in winter, usually a Congo line of caravans head north to Queensland to soak up the sun and enjoy the outback. But the season has been quiet as many travellers cancelled their plans. Vicky Jones runs

0: runs bus tours out of the town of Winton, showing off the Channel Country. In the first months of the tour season, business has been down 50 to 70% on a regular year.
1: The main thing is travellers are not travelling, but also the cost of everything's gone up. So, you know, when you're doing 250 to 300 kilometres a day for tours and you're not getting the number of people on tours, it makes the bottom line a little bit sketchy.
0: Further south, in the dairy town of Cobden in Victoria, local cafe owner Kim Santospirioto says business is really slowing down.
2: It's gotten a lot quieter. A lot of farmers don't come into town as much and there's a lot less tourists as well. I might have to move on, I think. I don't know what I should do.
0: Prime Minister Anthony Albanese has yet to commit to extending the fuel excise rebate, but a decision is expected next week.
3: Sinead Mangan reporting with Ted O'Connor and Lachlan Ford. Pauline Hanson will take centre stage in Canberra today when the One Nation Senator delivers her first formal speech at the National Press Club. As recent polls continue to reflect a surge in support for her party, Senator Hanson is under growing pressure to explain her policies and vision for Australia. Samantha Dick reports.
4: One Nation leader Pauline Hanson has built a brand railing against the mainstream media.
5: Did you fly a cattle class?
6: I'm not answering your stupid questions.
4: But today, she's facing the Canberra media establishment head on by delivering her first formal speech at the National Press Club. There, she'll be grilled by a crowd of political journalists on live television. One Nation MP Barnaby Joyce says he's given her some advice.
7: Don't entertain gotcha questions.
4: The former Deputy Prime Minister and high-profile politician has courted the media for years and knows what it's like to be on the receiving end of media scrutiny.
7: You know, I'm not naive. I've been around this game for a while. She will be a target for tomahawks.
4: While Barnaby Joyce is wary of placing too much emphasis on polling, he says the growing interest in One Nation means Pauline Hanson has a duty to front up and explain the party's vision.
7: There's a form of onus on you to present yourself and tell people more about how it operates in your vision of where your party will take Australia.
4: Jill Shepherd, an associate professor in politics at the Australian National University, says Pauline Hanson will have to walk a tightrope as she increases her engagements with mainstream media.
8: And she's going to have to, I think, tread very carefully to maintain her image as an outsider when increasingly she's going to look to a lot of voters like she is an insider who talks to established journalists.
9: What do you think are some of the landmines that Pauline Hanson will need to look out for, either during her speech or when she's facing questions from journalists in the crowd?
8: I think plenty of us are sitting back and waiting for Pauline Hanson to slip up on arcane policy questions, you know, not be able to answer questions about the economy or complicated, you know, defence or foreign policy matters. But I think the electorate that are defecting from the major parties to support One Nation at this point in time don't really care.
4: A One Nation fundraising campaign targeting Anthony Albanese with the title Fire the Liar has raised more than $4 million. Among their list of grievances are Labor's plans to change the rules for negative gearing and capital gains tax, despite promising not to touch them ahead of last year's election. Labor's tax changes were debated during a two-day inquiry this week. The government intends to pass its tax legislation in the next sitting fortnight.
3: Samantha Dick. And that's early AM for today. In finance, oil prices have fallen to a three-month low due to optimism about the prospect of the Strait of Hormuz reopening. Brent crude trading at $79.78. That's dipping under $80 for the first time since early March. I'm Melissa Clark. It's a quarter past. It's a quarter past.
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11: Good morning. I'm Elsie Adamo. Thanks for joining me for the Rural Report on ABC Southeast and ABC Riverland. Coming up today, further consultation underway on the Lower Southeast Water Allocation Plan, and should Australians be eating more rabbit? You'll hear more on those stories coming up soon. But first today, millions of dollars in state government funds that could benefit farmers has been sitting unused for a decade. The Rural Industry Adjustment and Development Fund was established to provide loans and grants for farmers at ministerial direction for farm development, adjusting farming methods or research projects. Primary Industries Shadow Minister Nicola Centofanti has been asking the state government why this $28.4 million fund can't be used to support wine grape growers in crisis.
8: It was incredibly frustrating to learn through the Auditor General's report that there is around $28.4 million sitting in a fund, the Rural Industry Adjustment and Development Fund. And, you know, that's a fund that was, my understanding is, was set up in the 80s, and it was specifically established to help primary industries adjust to changing circumstances through both loans and grants. Yet, you know, it appears to be sitting there while growers have been crying out for practical support. Now, the minister's defence has been that the fund isn't fit for purpose, and that's why it hasn't been used over the last 10 years. And I guess my rebuttal to that is that if that is the case, well, then let's make it fit for purpose. You know, the opposition stands ready to work with the government to ensure that, you know, we can utilise that fund for these growers. I mean, the fact that there is nearly, you know, there's $28.4 million sitting in a fund that was established to help primary industries adjust to these changing economic circumstances. The fund is sitting there, but at the same time, we're not utilising it when growers are facing one of the most challenging periods in living memory. I think that should be setting off alarm bells. So, you know, we are ready, we are willing, and we are really able to work collaboratively with the government to do the work unnecessary to unlock that support. In fact, you know, I've certainly made my own inquiries to Parliamentary Council about what options may exist to modernise that framework and ensure that growers in the wine industry can access those kinds of concessional loans and practical assistance that is so desperately needed.
12: And so, yeah, what is the next step on, as you said, working with the government and looking at how to unlock this fund?
8: Yeah, ultimately, like I said, this is a decision for the government. We stand ready, but we need bipartisan commitment to finding a solution. And if the government is genuinely prepared to work constructively on reforming the fund so it can deliver meaningful support, then I absolutely believe that we can get things moving in the right direction relatively quickly. Because, you know, at the end of the day, growers don't care whose idea it is. They don't care where it comes from. They just want practical support and they want a pathway forward. And that's exactly what we should all be focused on delivering. And that's certainly, you know, like I said, I'm putting myself forward to say we are ready and we are really, really committed to work with the government to ensure that we can unlock these funds for our grape growers.
11: Primary Industries Shadow Minister Nicola Centofanti speaking with Eliza Berlage. A state government spokesperson said in a statement that the Rural Industry Adjustment and Development Fund includes requirements to increase the interest on loans to commercial rates, limiting its overall effectiveness. The Limestone Coast Landscape Board has started another round of public forums talking through some of the key indicators it will use to measure the sustainability of the water resource. Already years into the process, the draft amended plan is expected to be released by the end of next year. Manager for Planning and Engagement with the Board, Dr. Liz Perkins, explains where the process is up to.
13: It's still very much in development, but we did want to provide an update at this stage of, you know, where that's at and what our thinking is, rather than get too much further ahead with that, without people having an opportunity to connect.
14: I suppose as part of the session, you talked about some key indicators that the plan may be looking at in terms of, you know, how the groundwater is looking. Could you talk us through what some of those might be?
13: So we talked about in this session four key indicators that we think broadly protect the groundwater dependent values in the Lower Limestone Coast. So You know, the first one is about preventing an ongoing decline of groundwater levels. The second is around protecting that critical human needs of public water supply. Then protecting the aquifer as a productive asset. So we know that as groundwater levels decline, you know, it impacts yield, it impacts costs, it impacts quality. So stock and domestic access is that indicator. And then, of course, a healthy environment, groundwater-dependent wetlands are the indicator there. It's trying to be a suite of indicators to broadly protect all of the values without being overly complicated.
14: I guess as part of this, you've been looking at full allocation as well as the current use. There's been, you know, in some of these sessions, there's been, particularly in some of the previous sessions, some pushback about full allocation because people don't view it as something that we'll get to. As part of the plan, what are you looking at more? Is it that full allocation, making sure that's stable, or a bit of both?
13: It's definitely a bit of both, and I think it's important to understand that the current plan says that that allocation is the sustainable limit of the resource, and if it's not, then the plan should be amended to be clear about what is the sustainable limit. And that's really where, you know, looking at use increasing to the allocation comes in. But, you know, those changes might be further down the road and there might be different management actions we can take around that as opposed to what's happening right now.
11: Limestone Coast Landscape Board Manager for Planning and Engagement, Dr. Liz Perkins, speaking with Josh Bryan. But not everyone has been happy with the progress being made. Pleasant Park farmer Tony Beck told Josh Bryan he has become frustrated with the process.
15: Yeah, what I've been working on this month is drafting up a draft water allocation plan in the absence of what the board hasn't been able to do. And this plan is based on the Padthaway water allocation, and it's also had the Lower Limestone Coast previous, or the current one, but over the last, since 2013, dropped into it. And then I've carefully gone through every paragraph, reading it and making sure that it all cross-checks, and that took 7 days to do that. They've been working on it for years and there's nothing of any substance that we heard today. So we're no wiser today than we've been at the previous public meetings.
14: I guess one of the things that was spoken about was, you know, different mechanisms for, you know, reducing entitlements and things like that if the water level is in decline. What did you make of, I guess, the ways in which they can do that?
15: Well, that's the trickiest part of the whole thing. Basically, they've got water models that show, you know, what could happen to the aquifer under certain scenarios. And then they've got other triggers and so on. So if one trigger doesn't work for their objective, another one can be relied upon. So basically, there's no simple way for any person to see what their future holds.
11: Pleasant Park farmer Tony Beck speaking with Josh Bryan. Those consultations will be ongoing. You can find out more information on the Limestone Coast Landscape Board website. You're listening to the Rural Report. I'm Elsie Adamo. It's 24 minutes past six. Let's check in on the weather for today in the southeast. Cloudy, very high chance of showers, most likely during this afternoon and evening. A chance of a thunderstorm near the coast in the upper southeast this morning. Winds north to northeasterly. Daytime maximum temperatures around 19 degrees. And up in the Riverland today, cloudy, very high chance of rain, most likely this afternoon and evening. Winds northeasterly, turning northerly in the late morning and afternoon. Daytime maximum temperatures in the low 20s. There'll be more weather on ABC throughout the morning. Recent heavy rain has rabbit numbers booming across southeast Australia, with calls for more funding to control their populations. But the once cheap meat remains expensive to buy because of supply issues. Eliza Berlage has this story.
16: When you think of luxury foods, lobster and oysters tend to come to mind, not rabbit. Once sold door to door as affordable fare for working class people, these days, rabbit meat is more common in the fine dining scene. When South Australian chef Peter Kent plates up his rabbit ragu, he thinks about how the ingredient has evolved.
17: I've probably had rabbit on and off for the last couple of years. I run it and then take it off for a bit. When we put it on the menu, the demand for or the call for it is really overwhelming. Coming into winter is my favourite time for cooking. Anything slow cooked and add a local wine is fantastic.
16: For many families, dishes such as rabbit stew were once a staple. But after the release of biocontrol methods, such as the myxtosis virus in the 1950s, rabbit fleas, and later the Khaleesi virus,

0: Paris in the 1990s, rabbit numbers dwindled and the price of the meat increased. Over the last two decades, Australia's rabbit farms have decreased from more than 550 to fewer than a dozen, mostly due to operational costs and disease control. Peter Kent says getting his hands on the meat can be a challenge.
1: Every now and then I do find it hard to source them, probably around $15 a kilo. So it's not as cheap as kangaroo, for instance. So it does take a little bit more time if you want to take the meat off the bone. But if you're happy, you know, to stew the rabbit at home, leave it on the bone. I always cook on the bone anyway because it gives a sweeter flavour.
0: At his stall at Adelaide Central Market, butcher Tony O'Connell says his once-a-month delivery of wild-harvested rabbit meat is highly sought after.
2: If we can get 400 rabbits on a Friday afternoon, we'd sell them Saturday morning, not a problem. Unfortunately, our rabbit supplier is a part-time fisherman as well, and so he sort of goes out once a month, and we get as many as he can get, and obviously on that weekend we'd sell a lot. If we get excess, we will wrap them and freeze them, so we would have them for another week or so, but other than that, they go very quickly, especially in winter.
0: Mr. O'Connell says while demand is strong, scarce supply and higher operating costs for shooters has driven up the price.
2: A couple of guys going out shooting the weekend, truck, petrol, bullets, time out there, you know, it's 3 or 4 days out on the road at a time, sleeping in the back of trucks, and then coming back and processing them. And it's not a cheap meal, it's not a cheap exercise anymore, and it is hard work.
0: Tanya Barr is a chef whose business Straight to the Source connects restaurants with producers. She says wild harvested rabbits are also available and are about half the price of farmed rabbits.
3: They're both delicious and they both can be quite sweet and quite delicate in flavour.
0: Outside of Australia, rabbit is a delicacy in places like France and Malta. But Tanya Barr says the high cost and skills needed to catch and prepare it has led to a decline in wider use.
3: It has evolved over the last 25 years in terms of being more popular on menus and now not as much. I've seen them for $90 for sure. You know, that's kind of cost prohibitive for a lot of families when they can buy a chicken for $20 because of knowledge with disease and what have you. You need to know what you're doing.
0: Tanya Barr believes a resurgence in mobile abattoirs could make rabbit meat more easily available.
3: This will hopefully mean we will find more game at a better price point for everyone, including restaurateurs, food manufacturers and home cooks alike.
0: In the agricultural sector, rabbits are still considered pests, and experts say wild populations are at their highest rate since the 1990s. Jack Goff is a chief executive of the Invasive Species Council and says rabbits can have a profound impact on the environment. While he supports rabbit meat becoming a popular, sustainable food source, he says new biocontrol methods are what's key to reducing the population.
4: In the 1940s, Australians were consuming about 40 million rabbits a year and making no impact on the population. It wasn't until we got those biocontrols, the myxomatosis in the 50s, rabbit fleas, and then the Khaleesi virus in the 90s, that we started to see declines in rabbit populations. The unfortunate reality with rabbits is you need to remove about 87 out of every 100 rabbits just to see the population decline next year.
0: Back in the kitchen, Peter Kent hopes by seeing rabbit on the menu, more people will be encouraged to try and use the meat themselves.
1: We incorporate a lot of different flavours to it. You know, we add some red wine or shallots, garlic, thyme to really bring out a nice flavour. One of the reasons I do put it on the menu is, you know, trying to, I guess, get other people interested in eating a lot more of it. And if everyone gets a taste for the rabbit and then can cook their own, that'd be fantastic.
5: Chef Peter Kent ending that story from Eliza Berlage, and you can read more about it online, abc.net.au/rural. Your local news and weather is up next. I'm Elsie Darmo. It is coming up to 6:30.

water allocation discussions and rabbits back on the menu. Good morning, Samuel O'Brien in the southeast with ABC News. The South Australian government will introduce legislation to Parliament to delay this year's local council elections by 5 months. It follows a request by the Acting Electoral Commissioner, Leah McClay, who previously raised concerns there wouldn't be enough time to implement changes from an independent review into the March state election. If the bill passes, it will delay the elections to

0: April next year, affecting 67 councils. Local Government Minister Rhiannon Pearce says it would be irresponsible not to take the Electoral Commission's advice on board.
1: And what is at the forefront of our mind is ensuring that there is a confidence in democracy in local government for the upcoming elections. We don't want to see the experiences that occurred over the state government election repeated in local government.
0: The Local Government Association president says moving the elections to April would be problematic. Some councillors have already indicated they'll leave in November, and their replacements would take office right as local governments set their budgets next year. Heather Holmes-Ross says that'll leave newly elected councillors with little time to get up to speed with council processes.
2: So it will be in a very odd position if we've begun consultation on a budget and then that's not what the new chamber wants to do. So, it does throw up a few issues, but as I said, we'll get on with it and do what we must.
0: The Limestone Coast Landscape Board says it's too early to tell how changes to the water allocation plan will impact people's water licences. The board has started another round of public forums, talking through some of the key indicators it will use to measure the sustainability of the water resource. The draft amended plan is expected to be released by the end of next year. The board's Liz Perkins says she understands the emotion and interest people have with possible changes to the plan.
3: People want the resource to be there for their next generations on those farms, and farmers really are intergenerational when they care about their natural resource management base into the future. The flip side of that is they're really concerned about how we do that.
0: Mount Shank dairy farmer Travis Telford attended the first forum in Mount Gambier yesterday morning. He says while the presentation was good, there are still plenty of questions to be answered.
4: There's a lot of people that are nervous. There's a bit of angst about it. There's certainly plenty of emotion, which, yeah, I get that. Like, it's everyone's livelihood. But also, there's no point of going hammers and tongs and pumping as much as we can. Like, that's not what it's about. It's more about being sustainable.
0: A chef says demand for rabbit meat has grown while farming of the animal has declined. Prices for whole rabbits are between $20 and $40, with fewer than a dozen rabbit farms in Australia compared to more than 500 two decades ago. Despite rising rabbit populations in the wild, Peter Kent says getting his hands on rabbit meat can be hard. Mr. Kent says he wants to raise interest in eating rabbits to reduce the pest's population.
5: It's just letting people know that you can eat it, and it's available to, you could easily catch them. Once again, it's a pest. It's trying to eliminate this pest that we've got in the river, and doing it in a way that we can use it with food.
0: The Invasive Species Council says while it supports rabbit becoming a sustainable food source, eating them is not enough to control them. Chief Executive Jack Goff says Australians ate 40 million rabbits each year in the 1940s, but it made no impact on numbers.
6: The unfortunate reality with rabbits is you need to remove about 87 out of every 100 rabbits just to see the population decline next year. One pair of rabbits can breed seven times a year. They can have 50 to 60 kits. That means very rapid. They can repopulate an area.
0: The Department for Environment and Water says the endangered ecosystems in Ewan's ponds is thriving after 2 years of poor conditions. The ponds were closed to snorkelers and divers throughout parts of 2024 and 25 due to low water levels putting aquatic vegetation at risk. They've since reopened, and conservation ecologist Claire Harding says water levels have recovered and fish species numbers are also up.
7: It was one of the driest autumns on record for that area in autumn 2024 and not much better in 2025, and resulted in the lowest groundwater levels on record for that area as well in the same time period.
0: Taking a look at today's weather, cloudy today with a very high chance of showers. Bordertown and Keith, 20. Mount Gambier, Millicent, Panola, Narracourt, Padthaway, Beachport and Kingston, 19. Robe and Port Macdonald, 18. It's coming up to 25 minutes to 7. For more stories, you can head to abc.net.au/southeastsa. Across the southeast, this is ABC News.
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10: Hi, Tamatu Kauri. Good morning, Southeast. It is 6:35 on your Wednesday morning. Hello. Thank you very much for your company. Did you forget your umbrella yesterday? Definitely needed one for the afternoon. And, well, you might need to keep one.

at hand today as well. About another 5 to 15 millimetres forecast again today, maybe more depending on where you are in the region, especially along that coastline. But I'd love to know what's in your rain gauge this morning. 1300 476 222 0467 922 783. It was a steady fall, light but definitely steady. It kept on coming and coming and coming. We actually caved into the dogs pestering us and the child pestering us and took the whole family out. We were wrapped up in about 50 layers each with full wet weather gear on to go and find, of course, the best puddles to stomp and jump in. Oh, it's so much fun having a young person. You get to do all the things you're not supposed to do in public as an adult with the excuse of doing it for your child. Stomping in puddles, great to be doing again. I'll check your full weather details in just a moment, but coming up after 7 o'clock this morning, you would have been hearing in your local news there, the local government association, the president, speaking on the decision to change the upcoming local government election, saying moving the November council elections to April next year could be problematic. As you've been hearing, some councillors have indicated they'll leave in November and their replacements will take office right as local governments set their budgets next year. Well, we will check in with the Limestone Coast Local Government Association after 7 this morning to hear what they have to say on this. And we'll hear after 8:30 this morning as well what farmers have been thinking of the consultation from the Limestone Coast Landscape Board, the consultations on the water allocation draft plans being held in Mount Gambier, continuing to be held around the region over the coming days. We'll hear what local farmers had to say on the allocations after 8:30 this morning. Happy to hear from you at any point. As I say, 1300 476 222 0467 922 783. Let's kick off our Wednesday morning with a bit of music. This is The Real Thing. With you, to me, are everything. Morning, Southeast.

0: The Real Thing. They're a soul group that formed in Liverpool in the UK in 1970. You To Me Are Everything was the group's first and only number one UK hit. The song spent 3 weeks on top of the UK singles charts in 76.
1: ABC Southeast. Weather update. Weather update.
0: Good morning to Mark from Pelagolo, who's called in to let us know he had 10.8 millimetres from yesterday's rainfall. Great to hear. Thank you, Mark. Keep your rainfall figures coming this morning. 0467922783. Certainly was wet yesterday. The coastal area is looking to get most of the rainfall. Robe looking like it got 10.4 millimetres in their gauge, according to the Bureau. 10.6 millimetres in the gauge at Cape Jaffa. Mount Gambier, 6.6, 9.2 for Narracourt, 6.2 for Pathway. About 19 degrees the tops today in terms of your temperatures. That is for Mount Gambier, Penola, Coonawarra, Narracourt, Millicent and Kingston. Robe will reach 18 degrees. Keith and Bordertown cracking 20 degrees today. My goodness. Cloudy is the forecast. A very high chance of showers, most likely during this afternoon and evening. Winds will be north to northeasterly, 15 to 25 k's per hour. Partly cloudy conditions settling in on your Thursday, sticking around across your Friday and Saturday. Tomorrow, again, a very high chance of showers across your Thursday and Friday. Tomorrow, you'll see it most likely in the early morning. Just a medium chance of showers, most likely in the morning and afternoon on Saturday. Partly cloudy today in the Western District of Victoria. A high chance of showers in the west, a medium chance elsewhere. Winds will be north to northeasterly, 20 to 30 kilometres per hour. There'll be daytime maximum temperatures of around 18 degrees. All right, across the southeast coastline, there is a strong wind warning forecast for the lower and upper southeast coasts and the west coast across the border tomorrow. Just letting you know that for planning purposes, so check back in with the Bureau to see if that has held through tomorrow. Winds today, north to northeasterly, 15 to 20 knots, reaching up to 25 knots south of Port Macdonald in the late evening. Seas will be around 1 metre, increasing to 1 to 1.5 metres offshore. There'll be a southwesterly swell of 1.5 to 2.5 metres, decreasing to 1.5 metres later this evening. A cloudy day across the waters, a near 100% chance of showers. The chance of a thunderstorm north of Port Macdonald from late this morning. Rain in Adelaide, 10 to 30 millimetres forecast for the city. A top of 20 degrees, that's the same forecast high for Melbourne. A partly cloudy day expected in Melbourne today.
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0: Lisa, I mean, I don't know this song. I think this
3: don't
0: is
3: you?
0: No, I think this is the first time that I actually don't think I know this song.
3: Interesting. Have you listened to the snips ahead of time this morning?
0: I have indeed.
3: Oh, okay.
0: I couldn't pick up. I know of the cover band, but I don't know.
3: Interesting. I know this song.
0: Yeah. Maybe it's just not part of my musical taste. That's fine. So today's song, Burning Down the House, originally by Talking Heads, covered by the band Paramore. Take a listen this morning.
2: The original.

0: Oh, I like both different versions. They're both good, though.
1: Mm, it's a fun one.
0: Mm. So originally Burning Down the House, the song by the American rock band Talking Heads. It was released in July of 1983 by Sire Records as the first single from their fifth studio album. The song became the only top 10 single on the US Billboard Hot 100, where it peaked at number 9. Despite this success, the song was not a hit outside of North America. In Australia, though, it peaked at a modest 94, while in the UK, where Talking Heads would release 14 charting singles, it failed to chart. So a bit of an interesting one, depending on where you are based around the world, it either was a hit, wasn't a hit, interesting for them.
1: Yeah, it wasn't necessarily a worldwide hit.
0: No.
1: However, in early 2024, A24 announced Everyone's Getting Involved, which was a tribute album to the Talking Heads concert film, Stop Making Sense. On January 31, American rock band Paramore released a cover version of Burning Down the House as the album's lead single. The version received praise from lead singer of Talking Heads, David Byrne, who later that year covered Paramore's own Talking Heads-inspired 2017 track, Hard Times. We might have to add that to the list, Beck. The band regularly performed the Burning Down the House cover during their stint as a supporting act for Taylor Swift during the Eras Tour in 2024. So that might be why I have this song fresh in my memory, but I'm pretty sure I've heard the Paramore cover itself played at some point.
0: Mm.
1: But yeah.
0: I think I was a fan of Paramore maybe before they released this.
1: Like potentially, yeah.
0: Yeah, I remember like the early 2010s
1: early stuff, yeah.
0: being into Paramore back then. So maybe I just missed when they did this. But it's interesting that I think they almost maybe like revitalized it and made it more popular than it was the first time around, perhaps.
1: That does happen when more, I guess, pop culture-y
0: yeah.
1: type bands take on something and it brings it back into the mainstream media. Yeah, so it's an interesting one, but like you said, it's a great song by either artist.
0: Yeah, so. Both great versions. All right, take a listen again at This Morning Southeast.
2: The original.

0: I love Hayley Williams' voice.
1: Yeah, I was literally just thinking that. You took the words out of my mouth.
0: Oh, very good. Where are you putting your vote today then?
1: I am going to go for Paramore, and I am not feeling guilty about it because David Byrne said that it is a good version of the song. So I do really like both, so I will be happy with whatever plays, but my vote is for Paramore today.
0: With David Byrne's blessing indeed.
1: Yeah, exactly.
0: I wonder if any artist has ever come out and said, yeah, I think the cover is a better version of my own track. I wonder if they can actually admit that.
1: I don't know about if we've said that one is better, but there's definitely been when we've pitched songs that the artists have just sung the praises of covers. Elton John especially is one for that. We have had a couple as well. I think a Simon and Garfunkel song, they were actually really upset with one of the covers.
0: Oh, no.
1: Or at least I think Simon was upset and Garfunkel was fine with it. And I can't remember which song it was, but yeah, you never know what the artist is going to think. And maybe they do think it is better, but they might not want to shunt them over their own song. So who knows?
0: That's what I mean. I wonder if any artist or, you know, musician, singer, songwriter, recordist has like the humbleness to admit that maybe a cover version is better. Who knows? Yet to be seen. We'll wait and see if there are any songs on the list where that can be confirmed. I know like Dolly Parton has always nodded to like the covers of her own songs, but funny. Southeast, get your votes in this morning. You're going for
1: Paramore.
0: Because I don't think I've even heard the original in full. I'm going to go the original today. I'm going to put my support behind Talking Heads and see what the audience decides.
1: I think this is a song that's up the audience's alley.
0: Okay.
1: Based on, you know, they really liked Paramore. Powderfinger. There's too many P bands. So, yeah, I think this is a song that they'll be wanting to vote on for sure.
0: Oh, very interesting. Carrie. Good morning, Carrie. She says, good morning, ladies. I remember the original, but the cover is very cool and has my vote.
1: Thanks, Carrie.
0: Thank you, Carrie. Thank you, Elise.
1: Thank you.
0: Elise Arminini in the studio kicking off our Select Your Version voting. Get your votes in this morning, 1-300-476-222-04-679-22-783. Which version of Burning Down the House do you think is the best? The original by Talking Heads, the cover by the band Paramore. Take a listen one more time.
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0: Good morning to Sharon on the text line. Hello, Sharon. She says, morning. We'll have to go for the original today, please. Thank you. Keep your votes coming this morning. 0467 922 783.
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0: It's time to check in with Graham Palmer to see how the markets at Narracourt went yesterday. Good morning to you, Graham.
7: Good morning, Beck. It's Graham Palmer from MLA up at Narracourt with a report on the cattle and the sheep and lamb markets from Tuesday the 16th. We'll start off with the cattle market. Numbers lifted to 1,091. That's 614 more following recent good returns. The quality was again mostly good, with cows making up nearly 50% of the yarding. The regular buying group attended and operated keenly in another strong market. Several pens of young cattle finished on grain, selling to keen demand. The young cattle improved 10 to 20 cents a kilogram, and veal steers sold to 608. The grown steers were dearer by 20 cents a kilogram. The grown heifers improved to 20 cents a kilogram in places. Heavy 3 and 4 score cows eased to 5 cents, but still sold strongly, and bulls sold similar. The young cattle sold to the trade from 487 to 608. Feeders paid from 365 to 530. Medium grown steers sold from 512 to 527. Heavier weight sold from 472 to 510. Feeders paid from 440 to 512 cents. The grown heifer sold from 420 to 510 to the trade. Feeders and restockers paid 386 to 508. A few plainer lots sold 345 to 375 cents. The heavy 3 and 4 score cows sold from 395 to 435. The 1 and 2 score sold from 330 to 410. Lighter planer cows from 255 to 322. Restockers paid to 408 cents. Heavy bulls sold from 340 to 426. Feeders paid 270 to 430 for young bulls. Now on to the sheep and lambs. There were similar numbers of lambs at 1786, along with 488 sheep. Several pens of heavy lambs came forward, along with more smaller clean-up lots. Regular buying group operated in a solid market, the lambs easing $5 to $10 a head in places. The medium and heavy trade weight lambs sold from 235 to 300. Heavier lots sold from 315 to 398. Merino lambs sold from 230 to $300. Feeders and restockers paid 218 to 273, and from 130 to 201 for lighter lots. There was a limited number of sheep on offer, but they sold to very strong demand to be dearer, with merino sheep at times making close to 1,000 cents a kilogram. Merino ewes made to 340, heavy crossbred ewes to 346, and Penashawn Weathers to $240. Well, at trade weight, lamb sold from 180 to 268, averaging 1,120 cents. Medium trade weight sold from 235 to 300, also average 1,120. The export weight lambs sold from 290 to 320, their average 1,080, and extra heavy lambs from 315 to 398 at 1,020 cents. Medium weight sheep sold from 144 to 248, they've averaged 850. Hoggets made to 255, and rams sold to 221. It's been Graham Palmer at Narracourt for MLA.
0: Thank you, Graham. And there is a sale today in Mount Gambier at the Glen Burnie Sale Yard. Selling positions 1 Nutrien, 2 Elders, 3 O'Connor and Graney, 4 Green Triangle Livestock, 5 Miller 1 and John. So a total of 454 cattle and a total of 1,150 lambs and sheep. That's made up of 900 lambs and just 250 sheep.
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0: Where it is 5 minutes to seven this morning, let's check the latest in local news with Samuel O'Brien.
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8: Good morning, Beck. The Limestone Coast Landscape Board says it's too early to tell how changes to the water allocation plan will impact people's water licences. The board has started another round of public forums talking through some of the key indicators it will use to measure the sustainability of the water resource. And the Department for Environment and Water says the endangered ecosystem in Ewan's Ponds is thriving after 2 years of poor conditions. There'll be more local news at 7:30.
0: Thank you, Samuel. Can we hear your vote in today's Select Your Version? The song choice, Burning Down the House, the original by Talking Heads, the cover by the band Paramore. Take a listen this morning.
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0: 80s or 2000s?
1: Oh, I'm going to have to go with the cover. It reminds me of just like a house concert.
0: Yes.
1: Just absolutely playing music as loud as possible and going, is this going to rattle the windows?
0: And Paramore is definitely one that you'd put on at a house party. Mm-hmm. Samuel O'Brien, thank you. We'll add your vote to the tally. Samuel O'Brien there with your news update and his vote in today's Select Your Version. Morning to Mars on the text line, voting for the original this morning. This is the Hollies with The Air That I Breathe.

0: Moves to establish a state parliamentary inquiry into real estate professionals, issues raised with local government elections being delayed, and more details about the Iran-US peace deal being made public. Good morning, Matt Coleman in Adelaide with ABC News. The Greens will move to establish a state parliamentary inquiry into the conduct of real estate professionals. Last week, ABC News revealed an Adelaide realtor had advertised a home filled with defects as masterfully constructed by a trusted local company. It was, in fact, built by an owner-builder operating with no insurance. Speaking more broadly, Greens MLC Robert Sims wants a committee to examine the prevalence and impact of misleading and unreasonable conduct in the industry. He says there are horror stories from renters and home buyers.
1: Purchasing properties where there are serious defects that aren't being disclosed, but also, of course, hearing on the rental side of things where people are being hit with unfair final inspection reports and dealing with a whole heap of additional costs.
0: The Local Government Association president says moving the November council elections to April would be problematic. The government is seeking the five-month delay requested by the acting SA Electoral Commissioner, Leah McClay. Some councillors have already indicated that they will leave in November. Their replacements will take office right as local governments set their budgets next year. Heather Holmes-Ross says that will leave newly elected councillors with little time to get up to speed with council processes.
2: So it will be in a very odd position if we've begun consultation on a budget and then that's not what the new chamber wants to do. So, it does throw up a few issues, but as I said, we'll get on with it and do what we must.
0: The US President Donald Trump insists that Iran would never have a nuclear weapon under his deal as more details about the proposal are made public. Europe correspondent Catherine Diss reports.
3: As he met with the Qatari and UAE leaders at the G7 summit in France, the US President Donald Trump said his deal meant Iran would never have a nuclear weapon and insisted that the Strait of Hormuz would reopen toll-free. While there's still scant detail, a US official said upon signing the agreement, Iran would be able to immediately start selling oil and fuel, which included the banking, transport and insurance services, but that it would have to meet conditions. The luxurious resort city of Lausanne in Switzerland is shaping up as the likely location for the formal signing of the agreement that's expected on Friday. Catherine Diss, ABC News, Evianne Laban.
0: The FBI says it's foiled a plot to attack the UFC match at the White House for the US President's 80th birthday. North America correspondent Lauren Day reports.
4: The intelligence agency says it learned about the threat last Wednesday, but it's unclear how close the plotters were to being able to carry out their plan. According to an affidavit relating to one of the five people arrested, members of the group believed that the United States needed to be torn down so that it could be rebuilt. The plan reportedly included using explosive-laden drones to target buildings near the event on the south lawn of the White House and then opening fire on the crowd. This is the latest in a string of security incidents involving events where the president was present. Lauren Day, ABC News, Washington.
0: UK authorities believe a Russian warship tried to contact a British yacht before it fired warning shots towards it. Cyan Valance reports from London.
5: When a Russian warship fired warning shots at a UK-registered yacht in the English Channel, south of the Isle of Wight on Tuesday morning, the British Ministry of Defence launched an investigation. Within hours, it reported back, saying the warship was concerned about a possible collision with the yacht. Initially, it tried to contact the other vessel, but when that failed, the warship fired warning shots near, but not at, the yacht. There were concerns the incident was more sinister, given rising tensions between Russia and the UK, but the Ministry of Defence says this was an isolated incident.
0: Residents across the Riverland and Mid-North say more information is needed for a proposed data centre set to be built in the region. Amelia Walters reports.
6: Australian company IREN has proposed an 800-megawatt data centre for the locality of Bundy, situated between Burra and Morgan. The centre, which will house large computers, is expected to create more than 200 ongoing jobs and more than 500 during construction. Bookmark Creek Action Group Secretary Teresa Toboggart says the project raises concerns, particularly if River Murray water from the Morgan to Whyalla pipeline is used.
7: Any development that takes a large amount of water out of our river system is a concern.
6: The project is yet to progress through a formal planning process, but a state government spokesperson says it's working with IREN to explore opportunities in South Australia.
0: South Australian MLC Sarah Game will defect from her own party to join Family First. The party says Ms Game will be its lead Legislative Council candidate at the next state election in 2030. She was elected as the state's first One Nation MLC in 2022 before quitting to form Sarah Game Fair Go for Australians last year. One Nation leader Pauline Hanson will take centre stage in Canberra today when she delivers her first formal speech at the National Press Club. Political reporter Samantha Dick has more.
8: Recent polls show One Nation is emerging as a credible third force in Australian politics. Today, Pauline Hanson will be put to the test on live television in front of a crowd of seasoned political

0: addressed to the press club around lunchtime in Canberra.
1: Childcare workers have scrapped a plan to walk off the job after the federal government agreed to fund a 15% pay rise. Isabella Tolhurst reports.
2: The federal government will spend $3.6 billion over the next 2 years to increase early educators' pay by 15%. A wage rise was initially funded in 2024 but was due to run out this November. The Fair Work Commission will raise wages permanently from 2029 as part of its work to address pay gaps in female-dominated industries. But employers had warned that daycare fees would shoot up unless the Commonwealth extended its wage subsidy to bridge the gap. Childcare centres will need to limit fee increases in order to receive the government funding, ensuring costs aren't passed along to families.
1: Financial records have revealed the Shadow Treasurer Tim Wilson holds undisclosed shares in a climate advisory firm in his investment trust. Political correspondent Jake Evans has more.
3: Tim Wilson and his partner Ryan Bolger's investment trust holds 15,000 shares in Gondwana Carbon, an advisory firm helping companies to develop emissions reduction projects and trade carbon credits off them. ASIC records show his family trust still holds those shares, though they have not been declared on the Shadow Treasurer's Register of Interests. A spokesperson for the MP said the trust had been declared and Mr. Wilson's register was in order, though the rules require shares to be declared even when held in a trust. The Coalition has vowed to scrap the scheme which Gondwana Carbon uses to trade carbon credits.
1: Now with Sport, Chelsea Hetherington.
4: In the AFL, North Melbourne will be without forward Paul Curtis for its next three games after the tribunal upheld his three-game ban for rough conduct. West Coast wingman Hamish Davis was left concussed after being tackled by Curtis during the first quarter of the Kangaroos' one-point win over the Eagles on Saturday. Melbourne will be without swingman Harrison Petty for Saturday's clash with Adelaide due to a hamstring complaint. Coach Stephen King says Petty should be back after the Demons' bye in the next round.
5: Well, he's been swinging for us both ends, but up forward, the way he's been competing, he's been really combative and the presence he's provided for us. So that's a bit of a blow, but provide an opportunity for someone else.
4: The Rugby League State of Origin returns to Melbourne tonight for just the seventh time in 46 years. A win for New South Wales at the MCG would see them win back the Shield and put them on track for their first series clean sweep since 2000. The Maroons need a win to keep the series alive. And American tennis great Serena Williams will return to Wimbledon after a four-year absence, after being handed a wild card for the women's doubles alongside her sister Venus.
1: And in soccer, France has beaten Senegal 3-1 at New York's New Jersey Stadium to open day 6 of the FIFA World Cup. The main story again, the Greens will move to establish a state parliamentary inquiry into the conduct of real estate professionals. Last week, ABC News revealed that an Adelaide realtor had advertised a home filled with defects as masterfully constructed by a trusted local company. It was, in fact, built by an owner-builder operating with no insurance. South Australia's weather, Renmark, rain increasing 23, Mount Gambier, showers increasing 19, Port Lincoln, rain with heavy falls possible 18, Port Pirie, rain 20, Adelaide, rain a top of 20 degrees, currently 18. Tomorrow, showers 16, Friday, showers 15, Saturday, a shower or two 15, Sunday, partly cloudy 15, Monday, partly cloudy 16, and Tuesday, partly cloudy also 16. ABC News.
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7: Marta Curry, good morning, Southeast. 7:10 on your Wednesday morning. Still very dark out there this morning at this hour, so just make sure you're driving safely on the roads with those headlights on if it is wet out there still at the moment. Now, coming up in this next half hour, the state government has introduced legislation to delay local council elections until next year, following the request by the acting SA Electoral Commissioner to wait until a review into the election process is complete and recommendations have been made. So your local council members could be staying on for around an extra 6 months or so. What does this mean for you and your elected members? Well, we'll find out in this next half hour. But here is a bit of what the Attorney General and Special Minister of State, Kai Ma, said yesterday when announcing this.
8: The Acting Electoral Commissioner had recommended delaying the local government elections until mid next year to allow those recommendations to be handed down, to allow improvements in those processes, and to allow confidence that people will want to work for the Electoral Commission to have that, you know, about 1,000 casual staff needed. The recommendation was to delay local government elections.

0: until mid-next year. Minister Pearce, the local government minister, will be presenting to Parliament today legislation to delay those elections until April next year.
1: It's Khayyam Ammar there, the Attorney General and Special Minister of State, speaking at this announcement yesterday. What do you make of this? Do you think it is necessary? Do you think it's important? Do you think local government elections can still go ahead? Are they as serious as the state elections, which is, of course, where all of this review information has come from? 1300 476 222 0467 922 783. A very good morning to Anton on the text line this morning. He says, good morning, Beck. We'll have to go for one of my favourite 80s bands, Talking Heads with Burning Down the House. Of course, voting in today's selective version. Thank you, Anton. He says, also 14 mils of rain here in Pink's Beach this morning to put that fire out. Thank you, Anton. Yeah, keep your votes and your rainfall figures coming this morning. This is the song choice we are pitching to you, the two different versions this morning.
2: The original.

0: Which version of burning down the house is best? Let us know. 1-300-476-222. The winning song played before 10 o'clock this morning. Now, in terms of your forecast for today, cloudy, a very high chance of showers, most likely to be seen during this afternoon and evening, potentially around the 5 to maybe even 20 millimetres again expected, depending on where you are in the region, of course. 20 degrees the tops for Keith and Bordertown today, Robe reaching 18 degrees, 19 degrees the tops for Mount Gambier, Panola, Coonawarra, Narracourt, Millicent and Kingston. Partly cloudy conditions settling in across your Thursday, Friday and Saturday. A very high chance of showers tomorrow, most likely in the early morning, sticking around on your Friday. Partly cloudy in the Western District of Victoria today. A high chance of showers in the west and medium chance elsewhere. Daytime maximum temperatures around 18 degrees. Cloudy across the southeast coastline today. A near 100% chance of showers. A chance for thunderstorm north of Port Macdonald from late this morning. Just take note, there could be a strong wind warning across the lower and upper southeast coast and the west coast across the border in Victoria tomorrow. Just letting you know for planning purposes, we'll confirm with the Bureau tomorrow morning. Rain in Adelaide, possibly 10 to 30 millimetres on the way for the city, a top of 20 degrees there. Partly cloudy in Melbourne, tops of 20 forecast today as well.
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2: Hi, Melissa Clark here. Buckling under the strain of operating costs, regional businesses begging the government to extend the fuel excise cut.
3: My concern right now is that what does the next couple of years look like? Because if you don't look at these scenarios, they may do something like put the fuel excise back up. Businesses will go out of business, basically.
2: With her surging support, Pauline Hanson's outlining her vision for Australia today under the full scrutiny of the nation's political media. And further strain between Donald Trump and Benjamin Netanyahu, as Israel says it's yet to see the details of a ceasefire agreement with Iran. I hope you'll join me for those stories coming up soon on AM.
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0: Where it's now 7:15 this morning. Well, after about a week of deliberation, the Deputy Premier and the Special Minister of State, Khayyam Maher, has indicated the state government will delay the local government elections by 5 months. Here's what he said at the announcement yesterday in Adelaide.
5: What I am confident, based on the advice we've got, that having elections in April of next year will reduce the chance of problems occurring compared to having them when they're scheduled in November. The very clear advice from the Electoral Commission has been that some of the same systems and processes that plagued the state election may not be rectified.
0: Khayyam Maher there. Well, this means if the parliamentary does pass legislation, the next round of council elections, which were to be held this November, will instead be held possibly in April next year. This, of course, follows the acting Electoral Commissioner Liam McClay indicating EXA, the Electoral Commission of South Australia, saying it's not yet equipped to host council elections after a bungled state and voice election in March this year. Well, we're joined on the program this morning by the City Council Mayor, the President of the Limestone Coast Local Government Association, Lynette Martin.

0: OAM. Mayor Gamoni, thanks for your time.
1: Good morning. Thank you for having me.
0: We're also joined on the program this morning by the Wattle Range Mayor, Des Knoll. Good morning to you, Mayor. Thanks for your time as well today.
2: Good morning, Beck. Nice to be with you.
0: Now, Mayor Martin, do you think this is a good or necessary move impacting local government elections?
1: Look, I think the most important issue here is that elections are conducted lawfully, competently and with integrity, and our community needs to have confidence in the process, and we cannot have a failed election process. But to have the state government suggest that the election should be held in April is extremely disappointing.
0: Why?
1: For the first 6 months of the year, from January to June, councils across the state are in a budgetary process. They are working on the most important process in a council year, and that is preparing their annual business plan and budget. And I really don't know how the government can propose that we can have an election in the middle of that process. And then you put caretaker period, which is about 6 to 8 weeks, in the mix, and it would seem unworkable. And I must say, I have not seen the proposed bill, but I imagine that it will have to address a number of governance, operational and technical issues to overcome the challenges to hold an election in April.
0: So in recognising that you think, you know, EXIN needs this type of review, this type of support to make sure elections are, I suppose, more streamlined, better, more safe, do you agree with the timeframe? What do you think should change here?
1: Certainly should not be held in April. And if it does need to be moved, I believe it should go to November 2027. And it's interesting to note that the Local Government Association have been trying to have local government elections moved out of a year when state elections were held as a result of flaws in the 2022 local government elections. But unfortunately, that did not happen. So I think the easiest way would be to put them to November 27th, move them the whole year.
0: Mayor Knoll, do you agree with this?
2: Oh, look, integrity of council elections is paramount. There's no doubt about that. If Parliament passes this bill to defer the 2026 local government elections for 5 months, then so be it. It will be business as usual for us. I don't see any great concerns standing in the way, and Wattle Range Council will get on with the job of serving the community. As I say, it will be business as usual. And, you know, councils across South Australia should take this same approach. Local government councils are very resilient and can adapt to change where necessary. It's as simple as that.
0: Will Wattle Range Council be able to enact what you put in your budget if you are being delayed or if your members are changing or if it's sort of on hold for that 12 months, though, Mayor Knoll?
2: Absolutely. We've spoken about this and we don't see any great issue around it. We'll just adjust the time frame and just adapt to the program and just get on with the job.
0: Mayor Martin, what do you think if this does change, whether it be April or pushing back to November, a full 12 months next year, what do you think this will mean for the term of councillors? Will this term stretch longer, current members, or will it mean the following council members will have a shorter term? Have you had any clarification on that?
1: Not completely, but I understand it would then revert to November 2031, but that's only what I've heard at this stage.
0: Okay, so it looks like it could just be like a shorter term or just changing the way just this once and then going back to November elections.
1: Yes, I believe so.
0: Mayor, what do you think of the communication you've had from, I suppose, Adelaide, from the Electoral Commission of South Australia, from the state government? Has your council been communicated with thoroughly on this?
2: I believe we have, and we've had those media releases and we've had other contact, and we've been very comfortable with the communication that's come out to us, so we don't have any problem with that, and we'll just get on with the job. As I say, it's just part of the process, and integrity of council elections is paramount, and our elected members are very positive around it. If they feel that they can't extend their time, then they'll take their appropriate action. And as a council, we'll just get on with it.
0: Do you imagine that could mean that you'd be operating with less than your sort of full board of elected members for some time?
2: I doubt very much. I can't speak on behalf of the elected member base, but in terms of what they might do. But speaking to them, they're very positive about it and don't see any great issue.
0: Mayor Martin, is that a concern for the city of Mount Gambier? Obviously, you already have two seats empty at the moment on the council.
1: Yes, we do have two down at the moment, but we've been operating efficiently in that space with those numbers.
0: Do you think if it were to go, even as you're advocating for, to be pushed back to November next year, so a further 12-month vacancy on those two seats, would you push for a by-election?
1: Well, look, I think this has to be one of the directions coming from state government on how all of these governance issues would be dealt with should the elections be delayed.
0: Manuel, you have been vocal in the past in calling for a shake-up to the way local governments are run, local government elections, to try and, I suppose, attract more interest in it. This could change the time frame in which council elections are held, meaning they would no longer possibly fall in the same year as state elections. What do you think of that move? Could that be positive?
2: Absolutely. And there needs to be a restructuring of local government right across South Australia. We're seeing that with some of the local government entities not being viable. And they'll tell you, those little councils will say that. And I've communicated with quite a number of them, and they are very concerned about their future. So a restructure of local government right across South Australia is imminent, and that will happen in the next few years, I'm sure.
0: Is the LCLGA, Mayor Martin, are you concerned about these problems facing the Electoral Commission in our state in holding elections moving forward? Are you concerned about it dissuading more voters in taking part in local government elections, something we know is already a struggling point?
1: Yes, well, as we said, you know, integrity in the election process is most important. And the LCLGA respects the need for a strong and credible local government election process. You know, we're open to a change of date to ensure integrity of the electoral system.
0: Mayor Martin, Mayor Noel, we appreciate both your time on the program this morning. Thank you.
2: Thank you so much.
1: Thank you.
0: That is Lynette Martin, the OAM, the President of the Limestone Coast Local Government Association, and of course, Mayor of the City Council of Mount Gambier. You also heard there from the Wattle Range Mayor, Des Null, on this. Happy to hear your thoughts on all of these potential changes. What do you think should happen in terms of local government elections? Should it be pushed back to April? Should it be pushed back to November, as the City Council is advocating for next year, a full 12 months later? Let me know your thoughts. 1300 476 222.
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0: A very good morning to those on the text line getting their rainfall figures in. Great to see these coming through still. Morning to Darren at Winds Coonawarra, 8 mil. Thank you very much, Darren. And morning to Peter at Mundulla, 8.2 millimetres in the rain gauge. Thank you very much. Keep them coming this morning. Great to hear we're still getting those rainfall tallies. 0467922 783 1300 476 222.
4: Are there any winners in the cost of living crisis? What's causing the algal bloom?
5: Questions. They've never been more important. So the one thing we'll never question is our duty to keep asking. ABC News, keep asking.

0: of You.
1: That is Ed Sheeran with his 2017 hit Shape of You. That was from his album Divide. He has sold over 200 million albums worldwide. A huge artist. Good morning to this person on the text line, texting in relation to what we've been talking about this morning about delayed council elections. They say councils used to do their own elections with no problems. It worked and was most probably cheaper. Why not go back to something that worked? Thank you very much. Keep your thoughts coming this morning. 0467 922 783. Morning to Damo at Millicent as well this morning, saying morning Beck, 10 mil in the Millicent gauge. Thank you. Keep your rainfall figures coming as well today. It is 7:30 local news time now.
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4: Council election date debated and Ewan's Ponds health positive. Good morning, Samuel O'Brien in the southeast with ABC News. The South Australian Government will introduce legislation to Parliament to delay this year's local council elections by 5 months. It follows a request by the Acting Electoral Commissioner, Leah McClay, who previously raised concerns there wouldn't be enough time to implement changes from an independent review into the March state election. If the bill passes, it will delay the elections to April next year, affecting 67 councils. Local Government Minister Rhiannon Pearce says it would be irresponsible not to take the Electoral Commission's advice on board.
5: And what is at the forefront of our mind is ensuring that there is a confidence in democracy in local government for the upcoming elections. We don't want to see the experiences that occurred over the state government election repeated in local government.
4: The president of the Limestone Coast Local Government Association says moving the November council elections to April is an extremely disappointing decision. Lynette Martin, who is also the mayor of the city of Mount Gambier, says the proposed date will disrupt essential budget processes.
6: I really don't know how the government can propose that we can have an election in the middle of that process. If it does need to be moved, I believe it should go to November 2027.
4: The Limestone Coast Landscape Board says it's too early to tell how changes to the water allocation plan will impact people's water licences. The board has started another round of public forums, talking through some of the key indicators it will use to measure the sustainability of the water resource. The draft amended plan is expected to be released by the end of next year. The board's Liz Perkins says she understands the emotion and interest people have with possible changes to the plan.
7: People want the resource to be there for their next generations on those farms, and farmers really are intergenerational when they care about their natural resource management base into the future. The flip side of that is they're really concerned about how we do that.
4: Mount Shank dairy farmer Travis Telford attended the first forum in Mount Gambier yesterday morning. He says while the presentation was good, there are still plenty of questions to be answered.
8: There's a lot of people that are nervous. There's a bit of angst about it. There's certainly plenty of emotion, which, yeah, I get that. Like, it's everyone's livelihood. But also, there's no point of going hammers and tongs and pumping as much as we can. Like, that's not what it's about. It's more about being sustainable.
4: A state government fund of more than $28 million for loans and grants for farmers hasn't been used for the past 10 years. The Rural Industry Adjustment and Development Fund can be used at the discretion of the Primary Industries and Regions Minister to assist farmers to develop or adjust their operations. Primary Industries Shadow Minister Nicola Santafanti is calling for the funding to be made available to the struggling wine sector. She says the funding was highlighted in the Auditor General's report and questions the government's rationale for not using the cash.
9: The minister's defence has been that the fund isn't fit for purpose, and that's why it hasn't been used over the last 10 years. My rebuttal to that is, if that is the case, well then let's make it fit for purpose. The opposition stands ready to work with the government to ensure we can utilise that fund.
4: The state government says the fund includes requirements to increase the interest on loans to commercial rates, limiting its overall effectiveness. A spokesperson says the Liberal Party may not have been aware of the fund when it was in office, and the limitations on it may be why it wasn't utilised at the time. The Department for Environment and Water says the endangered ecosystem in Ewan's Ponds is thriving after 2 years of poor conditions. The ponds were closed to snorkelers and divers throughout parts of 2024 and 25 due to low water levels putting aquatic vegetation at risk. They've since reopened, and conservation ecologist Claire Harding says the water levels have recovered and fish species numbers are also up.
0: It was one of the driest autumns on record for that area in autumn 2024 and not much better in 2025, and resulted in the lowest groundwater levels on record for that area as well in the same time period.
4: Taking a look at today's weather, cloudy conditions today with a very high chance of showers developing later in the morning. Bordertown and Keith 20, Mount Gambier, Millicent, Panola, Narracourt, Padthaway, Beachport and Kingston 19, Robe and Port Macdonald 18. Tomorrow, partly cloudy with a very high chance of showers, a high of 16 predicted in Mount Gambier. It's coming up to 25 minutes to 8. For more stories, you can head to abc.net.au/southeast SA. Across the southeast, this is ABC News.
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1: Martin Curry, good morning, Southeast, 7:35 on your Wednesday morning. Hello, thank you very much for your company today. Now we'll cross to the Weather Bureau in just a moment and see how much more rainfall, shower activity we can expect over today. But coming up in this next half hour, abortion has been back in the spotlight again as politicians campaign to impose more restrictions on abortion care for women in our state. But new statistics are showing that regional women already face serious barriers in accessing the care in the first place. We'll hear more on this next from the Australia Institute releasing this new information. Happy to hear from you at any point on the program this morning, 0467 922 783. Loving seeing these rainfall figures coming through more regularly at this time of year. Great. But we are also asking in your votes in today's Select Your Version song competition. We're pitching to you the song Burning Down the House, the original version by Talking Heads, the cover version by the band Paramore. Take a listen this morning.
12: The original.

0: Are you loyal to the 80s original, or do you like the more modern cover by Paramore? Let us know this morning. 1-300-476-222-0467-922-783. The winning song with the most votes played before the 10 o'clock news this morning. Now, our forecaster with the Bureau of Meteorology is Tom Anderson this morning. Morning, Tom.
1: Morning, Beck. How are you going?
0: Well, thank you. A bit of rain coming down yesterday. Great to see.
1: Yes. So it looked like we had healthy enough rainfall. We saw 10 millimetres at Robe in the last 24 hours and 8 millimetres at Mount Gambier. So I think, yeah, most of the southeast has got a little bit of rainfall yesterday, and we do definitely expect that to continue into tonight and tomorrow.
0: So what's it looking like for us? How much could we be getting in our rain gauges?
1: I think the maximum we could possibly see in a rain gauge for the area might be up to 30 millimetres. I wouldn't expect that for the entire area, but we would expect pretty widespread totals between 5 and 15 millimetres, sort of, if you take 24 hours, maybe from midday today to midday tomorrow. But we'd also expect a little bit more on Friday as well. So it's going to get a decent amount of rainfall over the next few days into the weekend.
0: And staying slightly warmer with this cloud cover and rain today?
1: Yes. So, the top temperatures aren't going to change too much from what the weather is now. Obviously, it'll get a little bit warmer. So we're looking at top of 20 degrees today for Bordertown and Keith and 19 degrees elsewhere. But we did see the potential for quite a few records around the area for the overnight temperature being the highest we've seen for June. So, yeah, very unseasonably warm nights at the moment. And, of course, during the day, you wouldn't see 20 degrees in winter every day. But that will ease into the weekend. So tonight, overnight, will be warm again. Probably not as warm as this morning was, but it'll be double digits likely, and then that'll make its way down to about 6 degrees overnight by Sunday.
0: Okay, so when will we be seeing more rain or shower activity throughout the rest of this week?
1: So it'll start picking up from this afternoon. So I think if anyone's riding to work this morning, you probably will get a clear run of things, but on your way home, you might be a little bit riskier. It'll certainly pick up into the afternoon today. So Robe likely probably from around midday we'll start seeing some rainfall, whereas Mount Gambier might delay it into the early afternoon, probably perfectly around school pickup time. And then that's just going to sort of set in throughout the rest of the night and into tomorrow morning. It'll slightly ease from about late afternoon on Thursday, so it's probably relatively dry overnight Thursday night. Despite, of course, all the ground being wet from the rain we've had. But then we'll see another little burst on Friday as well. So, lots of rain to come, and basically the only clear patches probably for the next couple of hours. But it might even be sprinkling a little bit now for some people.
0: Okay. And the weekend, will we have any nice weather?
1: Well, it would be nicer in terms of you can probably walk around without needing a rain jacket or an umbrella. We're looking at maximum temperatures closer to 14 or 15 degrees for much of the area, and it's only just sort of possible showers. So we might get some sun out. I think anyone playing footy on Saturday might be decent enough weather, but of course the ovals might be a little bit soaked from the previous days.
0: Yeah, all right, Tom. And across our waters today looks to be fairly settled.
1: Yeah, so today is a little bit better. We're looking at sort of 15 to 20 knot winds with swell reaching a southwesterly swell between 1.5 and 2.5 metres. We are looking at issuing a strong wind warning for coastal areas for tomorrow, though. So we're looking to see those winds reach 20 to 25 knots, possibly 30 knots tomorrow. The swell will still be about the same, about 1.5 to 2 metres.
0: All right. Well, we will check back in and confirm that tomorrow. Tom, thank you very much. You have a lovely day.
1: You too. Thank you.
0: That is Tom Anderson there, our forecaster with the Bureau of Meteorology this morning.

0: Elvis Presley with It's Now or Never. That was released in 1960 from the album Elvis is Back. Good morning to Bev on the text line saying, hi, Beck, the radio volume is up loud and I'm loving the music. I thought you'd like that one, Bev. Thank you very much. Keep your texts coming this morning, 1300 476 222.
1: From Olympic glory to criminal infamy.
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0: It's a 7:45 on ABC Southeast this morning. Well, 17.5% of our state's population live outside of metropolitan Adelaide, but the vast majority of regional women seeking abortion services have to travel to Adelaide to get them. It's something the Australia Institute has highlighted, saying South Australians living in the country don't have equal access to the abortion healthcare they need. This comes as South Australian politicians are again voting on bills to restrict abortion access after 24 weeks and 6 days. To hear more this morning, we're joined by Ebony Bennett, the Deputy Director of the Australia Institute. Ebony, good morning. Thanks for your time today.
3: G'day. Thanks for having me.
0: So let's talk about this. Why are women having to travel to access abortion healthcare?
3: Well, the most recent data from South Australia shows that 97% of all abortions were conducted in Adelaide, essentially. So that means that although around 2 in 10 South Australians who might need an abortion live in regional South Australia, more than 8 in 10 had to travel to Adelaide to access the care they need. So that really shows that people in regional Australia don't have equal access to the abortion care that they need. It's a big discrepancy in access to healthcare.
0: Where could these women be being sent? You mentioned Adelaide, but are they being transferred to Warrnambool, places like that as well?
3: We know that some abortions are provided in regional Australia, but essentially, when we look at what's provided, close to 70% of all abortions in South Australia are performed by just one single clinic in Adelaide, the Pregnancy Advisory Centre, and the few remaining outside of the country were accessed through telehealth, and half of those were provided to city residents. And I guess one of the big issues here is that there are really few medical issues that are as time sensitive as abortion. And delayed access to abortion services could mean the difference between being able to take a pill or requiring surgery, especially for those living in regional South Australia. It can make it much more difficult to access the care that they need.
0: Oh, yeah. Are regional women facing extra barriers in small country towns when accessing this care already?
3: That's absolutely right. It means they've got to travel for longer. It means it's more expensive, which obviously makes it harder to access. So that could mean women end up needing surgery that was unnecessary. And of course, we all know surgery can sometimes lead to complications, additional costs, all those kinds of things. So it has a cascading impact on people who need abortion care and can't access it when they need it and where they need it, where they live locally.
0: What needs to change here? Do regional pharmacies always have the correct or appropriate, you know, abortion care and medication stocked?
3: Yeah, look, not always. So some of the ways that we could improve access in South Australia is that South Australian Health could support GPs and primary care providers working in regional and rural areas to deliver abortion care. The South Australian Government and South Australian Health could expand awareness that telehealth services are available for abortion care, which could really help to facilitate medical abortions in the early stages of pregnancy, avoiding the need for surgical abortions.
0: Yeah, we're talking about this, of course, at the moment, especially in South Australia. But what impact, the Australia Institute vocal on this, what impact have we seen in restricting women's access to abortion care around the world?
3: Yeah, well, we can see from the United States that when we restrict women's access to abortion by banning it or restricting it severely, It really compromises women's health. We can see that more women die, more women experience severe medical complications, and sometimes even their future fertility can be compromised by not being able to access the care they need when they need it. And the reality is, at the beginning of a pregnancy, there is absolutely no way to foresee all the medical complications that could happen to you during the course of that pregnancy, or to foresee the medical care that you might require. You might get an unanticipated cancer diagnosis. You could develop gestational diabetes that puts your life at risk. You could develop conditions like high blood pressure, preeclampsia. Your fetus could develop severe abnormalities that are incompatible with life. Pregnancy is extremely complicated, and it has a huge impact on women's health. And that's just the reality that many, many women experience, including spontaneous miscarriage. And so it's really important that people have access to the healthcare that they need when they need it and close to where they live.
0: Speaking of that access, what does it mean for choice if we aren't seeing as great access for regional women?
3: Well, it means they're missing out on the care that they need, and that they don't have the same access to healthcare as people who live in the cities. That's just frankly unfair. And from national polling, we know that a majority of Australians support access to abortion, whether they live in the city or the country, no matter which political party they vote for. So it's, you know, it's something that Australians back, and currently it's legal in all states and territories. But we can see that across South Australia, New South Wales and Queensland, there are efforts to roll back women's healthcare to make it more difficult to access abortion care in those three states. And that will have severe implications for women's health.
0: Ebony Bennett, we appreciate your time on the program this morning.
3: Thank you so much.
0: That is Ebony Bennett there, the Australia Institute Deputy Director, speaking about the statistics showing South Australians, as the Australia Institute has highlighted, saying South Australians living in the country don't have equal access to the abortion healthcare they may need.

0: That is new music from Angus and Julia Stone. They are the brother-sister duo from Sydney's Northern Beaches. That is Karaoke Bar from their upcoming new album. You're on ABC Southeast where it's 5 minutes to eight. Let's check the latest in local news with Samuel O'Brien.
1: 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News headlines.
2: Good morning, Beck. The president of the Limestone Coast Local Government Association says moving the November council elections to April is an extremely disappointing decision. The government is seeking the five-month delay requested by the acting SA Electoral Commissioner, Leah McClay. And the Limestone Coast Landscape Board says it's too early to tell how changes to the water allocation plan will impact people's water licences. There'll be more local headlines at 8:30.
0: Thank you very much, Samuel. We'll hear more on local reactions to the water allocation plan, some of the community consultation sessions the Landscape Board has been holding around our region after 8:30 as well this morning. But Samuel O'Brien, that was your last radio bulletin with us.
2: Yes. And some exciting news. I'm moving away. It was sad news as well, I suppose. But I'm going to be moving up to Coffs Harbour with the ABC.
0: Wow.
2: Still working as a reporter up there, but wrapping up here. I'll be around for another week, and barring any emergencies, that was my last radio bulletin. So,
0: my goodness, how do you feel?
2: Look, a bit sad.
0: Yeah.
2: Like, I love the region. I've loved everyone I've gotten to work with, everyone I've been able to speak to through all the stories I've put together, both as your producer and as the breakfast producer, but also as a reporter. But I'm also excited. You know, it's a new opportunity. It's a new adventure. And, you know, who knows? You might see me on TV or hear me on radio over the next few months as well.
0: That is one of my favourite things to be able to do. We have, obviously, always ABC News 24. On in our radio stations, in our office, on our televisions. We're always listening to what's going on. And whenever we hear one of our former reporters or see them on television, we go, oh, it's such and such. Same. Yeah. We love that we can all still stay in contact, obviously, through the ABC. And we are so very proud of you jetting off, spreading your wings.
2: Yes. So I'm jumping in a car to head off to move all of my things. And then I'll be back for a week to wrap up a last few projects. There's some more stories I've got in the pipeline for next week that I'm sure you'll hear about as they come out.
0: Yeah, indeed. So it's not the last time we'll hear your voice.
2: No, not at all.
0: We've still got more content to roll out from you, thank goodness. But the last time we'll hear you for a 7:30 or a 6:30 radio news bulletin.
2: Mm-hmm.
0: How did you feel going from obviously producing, doing the breakfast radio over to the news bulletins? Did you enjoy that transition or?
2: The transition was interesting. I think I was a bit nervous as to what it might entail, how much more like I needed to know. But I was always surprised. One of the greatest things is that breakfast producing does train you pretty much for everything you could do at the ABC. You're ready to speak, you know, at a whim about almost anything. You know, even when people ask me about jumping on live TV for the first time, I said, it just felt like jumping on radio, to be really frank.
0: Mm-hmm.
2: And, you know, there's all sorts of rules and, you know, remembering how to do things and what makes, you know, your news bulletin and what is goes in a local radio program and all sorts. But I really enjoyed it. It was a great challenge. I had to kind of bit of a learning curve to learn how to write for digital articles and for TV.
0: Mm.
2: But, you know, the skills I learnt, you know, as a producer for the 2 years before I became a reporter have really kind of taken me as far as I have.
0: Well, we're going to claim you. Make sure you do not forget where your roots are. We will say, Samuel O'Brien, we taught him everything he knows when we see you on television doing whatever you do moving forward for the ABC. But, yeah, we're very proud of you. We're very pleased to see you, you know, moving onwards and upwards. Got on you, but we thank you for your time. Now, don't forget, we're not going to be saying goodbye to Samuel. We've still got him for another week, just letting the audience know that we're getting ready to say goodbye to you.
2: Yeah, it's very sad. I've been enjoying getting around and seeing all the sights over the last few weeks. So,
0: yeah. Thank you, Samuel.
2: No worries.
0: Samuel O'Brien in the studio there with our news update and a bit of personal news from him. We'll still be hearing him for a bit longer. We'll just be saying goodbye to him next week. You're heading into your 8 o'clock AM news break now. We're back at 8:30.
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3: The president of the Limestone Coast Local Government Association says moving the November council elections to April is an extremely disappointing decision. The government is seeking the five-month delay requested by the acting SA Electoral Commissioner, Leah McClay. Lynette Martin, who's also the mayor of Mount Gambier, says the proposed date will disrupt essential budget processes.
4: I really don't know how the government can propose that we can have an election in the middle of that process. If it does need to be moved, I believe it should go to November 2027.
3: The mayor of the Wattle Range Council in the state southeast says he is not opposed to delaying elections. Des Knoll says his council will operate as usual despite the delay and the potential disruption to budget processes.
5: I don't see any great concerns standing in the way, and Wattle Range Council will get on with the job of serving the community. Councils across South Australia should take the same approach. Councils are very resilient and can adapt to change where necessary. It's as simple as that.
3: Greens MLC Robert Sims says a bill to ban late-term abortion could narrowly pass the upper house of state parliament. The bill seeks to ban abortion after 25 weeks.

0: except where necessary to save the mother's life. The proposed restrictions will be debated for the third time in less than 2 years. Robert Sims says he'd like to see the bill defeated, but concedes that could be unlikely.
1: Late-term abortion is a decision that should be made by a woman in consultation with her doctor. And we've had these debates in the past. I think it's really regrettable that now South Australian women are having their basic reproductive rights being put under the microscope in this way.
0: South Australian MLC Sarah Game will defect from her own party to join Family First. The party says Ms Game will be its lead Legislative Council candidate at the next state election in 2030. She was elected as the state's first One Nation MLC in 2022 before quitting to form Sarah Game Fair Go for Australians last year. Childcare workers have scrapped a plan to walk off the job after the federal government agreed to fund a 15% pay rise. Isabella Tolhurst has more.
2: The federal government will spend $3.6 billion over the next 2 years to increase early educators' pay by 15%. A wage rise was initially funded in 2024 but was due to run out this November. The Fair Work Commission will raise wages permanently from 2029 as part of its work to address pay gaps in female-dominated industries. But employers had warned that daycare fees would shoot up unless the Commonwealth extended its wage subsidy to bridge the gap. Childcare centres will need to limit fee increases in order to receive the government funding, ensuring costs aren't passed along to families.
0: One Nation leader Pauline Hanson will take centre stage in Canberra today when she delivers her first formal speech at the National Press Club. Political reporter Samantha Dick has more.
3: Recent polls show One Nation is emerging as a credible third force in Australian politics. Today, Pauline Hanson will be put to the test on live television in front of a crowd of seasoned political journalists in her first address to the press club in her roughly 30-year parliamentary career. One Nation MP Barnaby Joyce says Senator Hanson's authenticity makes her stand out from other politicians.
4: We know at times Auntie Pauline says things that are not pitch perfect. We understand that. But we believe that she has our best intentions at heart.
3: Senator Hanson will deliver her address to the press club around lunchtime in Canberra.
0: In soccer, France has beaten Senegal 3-1 at the FIFA World Cup. South Korea's preparations for Friday's World Cup soccer match against Mexico have been overshadowed by a rift between the players and the country's media. Tom Wildey has more.
5: South Korean players are refusing to speak with members of the travelling media after someone was caught on tape criticising the military record of captain Son Heung-min. Son, who played for Tottenham in the English Premier League, was granted an exemption from military service after helping South Korea win gold at the 2018 Asian Cup. He later completed basic training. Elsewhere in the tournament, France's Kylian Mbappe scored a brilliant goal to help his side to a 3-1 win over Senegal, while later Argentina's star Lionel Messi will be in action.
0: South Australia's weather: Renmark rain increasing 23, Mount Gambier showers increasing 19, Port Lincoln rain with heavy falls possible 18, Port Pirie rain 20, Adelaide rain a top of 20 degrees, currently 18, tomorrow showers 16, Friday showers 15. ABC News.
6: Good morning, welcome to AM. I'm Melissa Clark in Canberra, coming to you from Ngunnawal country and acknowledging other custodians. On today's program, further strain between Donald Trump and Benjamin Netanyahu, as Israel says it's yet to see the details of a ceasefire agreement with Iran. And with support for One Nation surging, Pauline Hanson's outlining her vision for Australia today under the full scrutiny of the nation's political media.
7: I think plenty of us are sitting back and waiting for Pauline Hanson to slip up on arcane policy questions. But I think the electorate that are defecting from the major parties to One Nation at this point in time don't really care.
6: But first, after keeping interest rates steady yesterday, Reserve Bank Governor Michelle Bullock warned further increases may still be necessary if inflation proves persistent in coming months. But many economists and markets are anticipating the next moves are likely to be down, given concerns about a slowing economy and rising unemployment. Economic advisor with Judo Bank, Warren Hogan, says there is uncertainty about what circumstances households and businesses will face later this year, and further rate rises can't be ruled out.
8: So I think they're very much watching at the moment and looking at a range of developments, the main ones being energy prices, developments in the Middle East,

And of course, here in Australia, the underlying strength of the economy, we've had some evidence recently that the consumers pulled back a little bit. The housing market is very weak, having been hit on all sides by previous rate hikes, uncertainty in the Middle East, and then the budget tax changes. So they're very much just wanting to get this sense of, is the economy slowing down a lot, in which case they'll be comfortable that inflation won't go up much higher.

0: And if core inflation is rising up towards 4 or 5%, I think they will feel they need to raise rates further. So I don't think we can rule out further rate hikes, and I don't think we can rule out a rate hike in August.
1: That's Warren Hogan, economic advisor with Judo Bank. And along with interest rates, fuel prices are a major pressure on households' budgets and business balance sheets. Regional Australia in particular has been feeling the effects and want the federal government to extend tax discounts beyond the end of June for fuel. Prime Minister Anthony Albanese has indicated a decision on the fuel excise and the heavy vehicle road user charge won't be made until next week. Sinead Mangan reports.
2: When the United States and Israel attacked Iran in late February this year, Sharon Middleton's haulage business felt the effects immediately. The price of fuel doubled, making the cost of a round trip from east to west across the Nullarbor Plain more than $13,000.
3: It was crippling because suddenly me and others like me, we were hitting all our credit limits with our fuel supplies at a much rapid rate.
2: A move by federal government to halve fuel excise for all Australians and suspend road use charges for truckies provided short-term relief. But now there's uncertainty since the measures are due to end on June 30.
3: I'm really very concerned, and I'm already seeing, you know, businesses just say it's all too hard and packing up and leaving. Really good family businesses that have been around for decades.
2: Defence and energy analyst John Blackburn says despite the promise of a peace deal between the United States and Iran, there are still concerns about the future of fuel supply in Australia.
4: My concern right now is that whilst the minister says, oh, don't you worry, we've got more fuel stocks than we had before the war, he's not talking about what does the next couple of years look like. Because if you don't look at these scenarios, they may do something stupid like put the fuel excise back up without understanding the impact on Australian businesses. Businesses will go out of business, basically.
5: Hey, Chrissy! You got to be in the photo.
6: Just doing a photo shoot. Get your mini skirt off.
7: It's not going to win any awards, that photography.
8: Of course, Douglas matter. Is in it.
2: Once the weather cools off in winter, usually a Congo line of caravans head north to Queensland to soak up the sun and enjoy the outback. But the season has been quiet as many travellers cancelled their plans. Vicky Jones runs bus tours out of the town of Winton, showing off the Channel Country. In the first months of the tour season, business has been down 50 to 70% on a regular year.
9: The main thing is travellers are not travelling, but also the cost of everything's gone up. So, you know, when you're doing 250 to 300 kilometres a day for tours and you're not getting the number of people on tours, it makes the bottom line a little bit sketchy.
2: Further south, in the dairy town of Cobden in Victoria, local cafe owner Kim Santispirioto says business is really slowing down.
10: It's gotten a lot quieter. A lot of farmers don't come into town as much and there's a lot less tourists as well. I might have to move on, I think. I don't know what I should do.
2: Prime Minister Anthony Albanese has yet to commit to extending the fuel excise rebate, but a decision is expected next week.
1: Sinead Mangan reporting with Ted O'Connor and Lachlan Ford. The federal government is targeting the spiralling costs of the National Disability Insurance Scheme in its efforts to rein in public spending, which can also add to inflationary pressures. But there's some uncertainty about those plans, with the Parliamentary Committee examining the details delaying handing down its report. Meanwhile, the government is focused on opening the latest urgent care clinic to meet an election promise to add 50 new locations. Mark Butler is the Minister for Health, Ageing, Disability and the NDIS. He joined me earlier. Minister, thanks for speaking to AM.
11: Good morning, Melissa.
1: First, on the NDIS, the committee examining the legislation delayed handing down its report from yesterday until Friday. You want to be able to pass the legislation through the Senate in the next sitting, which starts on Monday. How's that a reasonable time frame?
11: Well, this inquiry was a really important opportunity to engage with the community. There were hundreds of submissions and, as I think was canvassed right across the media, lots of people giving evidence to the public hearings that took place last week. I understand the committee wanted some time to finalise the details of their report. We've obviously, in the meantime, been monitoring the evidence very closely, as well as the debate that we've already had in the House of Representatives. But look, at the end of the day, I understand that the Senate will decide when this report is delivered, but we think the legislation is ready to be debated in the coming fortnight.
1: But you'll only have, what, a weekend, a couple of days to read the report? How can you genuinely...

0: considerate and respond in that kind of crunch time frame?
1: Well, it's not going to be debated and dealt with finally on the coming Monday. We've got a fortnight of sitting, and as I said, we've been monitoring this very closely over the course of the inquiry.
0: So if you've been monitoring it, are there any amendments at this point to the legislation that the government would be willing to support based on what you've heard in these hearings?
1: Well, the broad direction of travel of the plan, I'm convinced, is absolutely the right one. It didn't come out of thin air. It reflects really 3 years of work since the independent review of the NDIS was undertaken way back in 2023 and endorsed by all governments at the National Cabinet. Obviously, there's been a range of different pieces of work done since then, lots of consultation around things like foundational supports. So I'm absolutely convinced the plan I announced 8 weeks or so ago is the right plan for the NDIS. But there will also be some things that we are looking at, as I said, from the debate in the House of Representatives, some of the crossbenchers' proposed amendments just to improve things like transparency and some other things like that. But also we have heard evidence in the inquiry really about things that would reassure participants and their families in the NDIS about some of the core elements that they want to see preserved.
0: So could you explain for me what those reassurances might be that you might be willing to include as a change?
1: Well, really about what does change in this plan and, frankly, what doesn't. It's really important to say that, you know, what we've been able to do with this plan is ensure that nothing around the core supports that are provided to participants will change. That is, their accommodation arrangements, their daily living supports, things like hygiene, continence, menstruation was mentioned a number of times during the hearings as well. Travel to medical appointments, travel to work and participation in work. When the plan is very carefully constructed to ensure that those core supports are protected and people are able to get what we promised when we created the NDIS 13 years ago and something we want to see continue into the future.
0: Given that level of concern and the compressed timeframe we're talking about here, what difference would it make if the legislation were passed in August instead, in the following sitting?
1: Well, I mean, it would make a considerable fiscal difference. It would cost some hundreds of millions of dollars. But we think we need to get on with this work. I mean, every day we don't deliver this is another day where some of the supports that we say aren't at the level of quality that we need them to be won't happen. The cost blowouts that we've seen run to billions and billions of dollars just since last December will continue. And the integrity issues that people are deeply concerned about will continue as well. So, as I said, this work has been going on for 3 years to get the NDIS back on track. It is time for us all to get on with the work of implementing it.
0: You're opening another urgent care clinic today. They're certainly popular. Are they good value for money?
1: They're terrific value for money, in my view. This is a new part of Medicare that we promised at the 2022 election, and today we will open the final clinic that we promised. Number 137 will be opened in Caloundra in Queensland. They've already seen more than 3 million people, and now the network's fully up and running. We think they'll see about 2 million people every single year for urgent but non-life-threatening conditions. That's not only providing really terrific, high-quality urgent care to people in their own community. We know it's taking pressure off hospital emergency departments because about half of people who go to these clinics say that if the clinic wasn't open, they'd be at the local emergency department.
0: Just on that statistic, the interim report, evaluation report, showed that nearly half, the 45% that you're referring to, it says that those proportions should be considered with caution, that there's a lot of limitations, that in some cases clinics are filling out those answers. In some cases, people are going to urgent care clinics and still being sent on to emergency departments anyway. So is that really a fair representation of what's happening?
1: Yeah, I'm very confident it is. I visit these clinics very regularly. We monitor it closely. We talk to the doctors who are seeing these patients, and I take what they say very, very seriously. But also there will be ongoing evaluation of these clinics. That was an interim report. We're tracking it closely. We talk to state governments and ambulance services about what's happening because they were set up with very clear protocols about where people should be. So to your last point, I mean, there are some occasions where people do present at clinics, for example, with chest pain. They're triaged quickly and they are referred to the local hospital emergency department. Equally, a number of hospital emergency departments are suggesting that people go to the local urgent care clinic because they'll receive care there more quickly.
0: Health Minister Mark Butler, thank you very much for speaking to AM this morning.
1: My pleasure.
0: Staying with federal politics, Pauline Hanson will take centre stage in Canberra today when the One Nation Senator delivers her first formal speech at the National Press Club. Recent polls continue to reflect a surge in support for her party, coinciding with challenging economic conditions and growing dissatisfaction with the major political parties. It has put Senator Hanson under growing pressure to explain her policies and vision for Australia. Samantha Dick reports.
2: One Nation leader Pauline Hanson has built a brand railing against the mainstream media.
3: Did you fly a cattle class?
4: I'm not answering your stupid questions.
2: But today, she's facing the Canberra media establishment head-on by delivering her first formal speech at the National Press Club. There, she'll be grilled by a crowd of political journalists on live television. One Nation MP Barnaby Joyce says he's given her some advice.
5: Don't entertain gotcha questions.
2: The former Deputy Prime Minister and high-profile politician has courted the media for years and knows what it's like to be on the receiving end of media scrutiny.
5: You know, I'm not naive. I've been around this game for a while. She will be a target for tomahawks.
2: While Barnaby Joyce is wary of placing too much emphasis on polling, he says the growing interest in One Nation means Pauline Hanson has a duty to front up and explain the party's vision.
5: There's a form of onus on you to present yourself and tell people more about how it operates in your vision of where your party will take Australia.
2: Jill Shepherd, an associate professor in politics at the Australian National University, says Pauline Hanson will have to walk a tightrope as she increases her engagements with mainstream media.
6: And she's going to have to, I think, tread very carefully to maintain her image as an outsider when increasingly she's going to look to a lot of voters like she is an insider who talks to established journalists.
7: What do you think are some of the landmines that Pauline Hanson will need to look out for, either during her speech or when she's facing questions from journalists in the crowd?
6: I think plenty of us are sitting back and waiting for Pauline Hanson to slip up on arcane policy questions, you know, not be able to answer questions about the economy or complicated, you know, defence or foreign policy matters. But I think the electorate that are defecting from the major parties to support One Nation at this point in time don't really care.
2: A One Nation fundraising campaign targeting Anthony Albanese with the title Fire the Liar has raised more than $4 million. Among their list of grievances are Labor's plans to change the rules for negative gearing and capital gains tax, despite promising not to touch them ahead of last year's election. Labor's tax changes were debated during a two-day inquiry this week. The government intends to pass its tax legislation in the next sitting fortnight.
0: Samantha Dick. You're listening to AM, where it's 20 past eight. US President Donald Trump has publicly criticised Israel's Prime Minister Benjamin Netanyahu again, insisting he has to act more responsibly in his country's conflict with Hezbollah in Lebanon. The seemingly strained relationship between the two men comes as Israeli media reports that Israeli officials haven't even seen a copy of the deal between the US and Iran to end the war in the Middle East. Here's Middle East correspondent Matthew Doran.
8: At the G7 summit on the shores of Lake Geneva, the US president sits down with one of his country's closest partners in the Middle East.
9: This is a very important deal.
8: The Emir of Qatar, Sheikh Tamim bin Hamad Al Thani, thanking Donald Trump for negotiating a deal with Iran to end a war his country and the rest of the Gulf has been caught in the middle of.
9: There's still a lot of work to be done.
8: The US president likes to talk up the close ties he has with leaders across the Middle East, none more than the Prime Minister of Israel, who was his partner in launching the war with Iran. But frustration with Benjamin Netanyahu's actions have boiled over in recent days, and Donald Trump clearly wants to make a point.
10: Without me, there would be no Israel, because no other president was willing to do what I did. I've had a great relationship with Bibi, but now Bibi has to be more responsible with respect to Lebanon.
8: The most recent war Israel has been waging against the Iranian-backed militant group Hezbollah spawned from the broader regional conflict between the US, Israel and Iran. But it's now front and centre of the efforts for peace. Donald Trump is furious Benjamin Netanyahu gave the green light to an attack against Hezbollah in southern Beirut on Sunday as the group's backers in Tehran were locked in negotiations with Washington. But the president's criticism is going beyond individual attacks.
10: Now, I'm not happy with the way Israel has handled themselves with Lebanon and with Hezbollah. They should have been able to do the job faster. It just goes on forever.
8: But Israel's insistence it will keep its troops inside seized and occupied Lebanese territory for as long as is necessary is angering Iran. Its foreign minister is Abbas Araghchi.
11: The end of the war also includes the end of occupation, with the withdrawal of Israeli forces from territories they have occupied in this war.
8: Danny Citronowitz is a former head of the Iran branch of Israel's Defense Intelligence Establishment and is now a researcher at the Institute of National Security Studies.
12: Israel can play the spoiler, but the price will be friction with the U.S. administration and Trump specifically. So I think Israel need to think hard and clear what to do, because Trump already set his mind on agreement.
8: With a deal struck in an attempt to end one war, attention at the G7 is also focused on another conflict in Ukraine. Its president, Volodymyr Zelensky, meeting world leaders at the summit, including Donald Trump, hopeful negotiating energy will return to his part of the world.
13: So we had the unanimity that Russia is not winning, losing a lot of people, and they have to make a deal as quick as possible.
8: The challenge there, not lost on the US president.
10: I settled 8 wars. This was the one I thought was going to be the easiest settled.
8: This is Matthew Doran in Jerusalem, reporting for AM.
0: An emergency warning system is being tested in several locations across the country this week as part of a strategy to alert people to dangers like natural disasters. It's known as AusAlert and triggers a loud noise and a message on mobile phones. Domestic violence support groups are warning people to take extra precautions if they keep a secret safety phone. Isabel Masali reports.
14: This sound will soon alert Australians to a danger near them, but it could pose a danger too. Kate Mayer is the CEO of Liverpool Women's Health Centre.
15: Everybody who has come into contact with domestic or family violence or has some other reason to need a sort of a safety phone, they might not be expecting their phone to ring and it might cause them some issues in their family environments.
14: This week, Liverpool in Sydney's southwest is one of 8 locations that's testing the new emergency messaging system, AusAlert. It activates a sound, a vibration, and shares vital emergency information about potential natural disasters or security situations to most compatible devices in an area. So Kate Mayer's team has been busy raising awareness with clients.
15: We have a lot of women who are from non-English speaking backgrounds, so we know that that's going to be a little bit stressful for lots of people.
14: Dr. Hannah Tonkin is the New South Wales Women's Safety Commissioner.
16: I am concerned that there's not enough awareness about this because it could pose a real risk to victim survivors of domestic and family violence who rely on this spare phone that they keep hidden.
14: The Commissioner, along with women's safety groups, has been trying to get the word out ahead of testing this week. Here's Full Stop Australia CEO Karen Bevan.
17: There's a schedule that's available. You can see it on our social media that will allow people to know the dates that will be subject to these alerts in their area. They can make sure that they either turn their secret phone off or put their phone on aeroplane mode.
14: Emergency Management Minister Christy McBain explains this week's testing is for the second alert level, so it won't sound if a device is on silent or do not disturb. You can also opt out by following instructions on the AusAlert website. But that'll be different on July 27, when it's tested nationwide, and most likely reaching your phone.
18: You can't opt out of that alert and it will override the privacy settings, the silent settings. So if people don't want to be involved in that national test, they should turn off their phone an hour before the test time and leave it off for at least an hour after that test time.
14: She adds communication campaigns on radio, TV and social media will ramp up ahead of that July test. And from October, it's expected to help Australians stay safe during emergencies.
18: And it doesn't rely on any one telco provider. Instead, it uses a quadrangle of towers and sends those notifications direct to your device, regardless of which provider you're with.
0: Emergency Management Minister Christy McBain ending that report by Isabel Massali. And if you are in an abusive situation or you know someone who is, you can call 1-800-RESPECT. That's 1-800-737-732. Of course, if it's an emergency, you should call 000. As the UN's World Heritage Committee considers whether to list the Great Barrier Reef as in danger, the operation of Australia's new environment protection laws is under scrutiny. Environmentalists credit the federal government with passing the strongest laws yet to protect the reef from sediment pollution caused by land clearing. But they allege large-scale clearing has nonetheless continued. Annie Guest reports.
19: Cattle farming within an hour of the Great Barrier Reef is a cherished privilege for Adam Coffey.
20: We love it. We love taking our kids out there to, you know, snorkel.
19: Located northwest of Bundaberg, Adam Coffey's beef operation sits within the Great Barrier Reef catchment.
20: It's been a concerning time for industry to get across what is the latest regulation and the detail that sits under it.
19: The UN is considering whether to classify the World Heritage-listed Great Barrier Reef as in danger because of concerns about coral bleaching, sediment and poor water quality. In response, the federal government last year passed laws restricting land clearing to reduce soil and pollutants entering waterways flowing to the reef. But Lyndon Schneiders from the Australian Climate and Biodiversity Foundation alleges satellite imagery shows there
21: is ongoing clearance of forests and woodlands in those reef catchments.
19: In a report out today, Lyndon Schneiders collated publicly available evidence over 15 years, finding the equivalent of almost 400,000 dump trucks of mud hitting the reef every year.
21: You keep saying you're going to fix the problem. When are you going to fix it?
19: Neither the federal nor state environment ministers were available for interviews. The federal government's new laws restrict land clearing within 50 metres of waterways in reef catchments and in areas that haven't been cleared for 15 years. But beef producer Adam Coffey, who's also the deputy chair of Cattle Australia, says there's confusion among farmers.
20: What has been routine sort of agricultural activity in the past is now subject to a fairly complex self-referral process.
19: The Australian Climate and Biodiversity Foundation wants the federal and state governments to develop clear maps designating strict no-go zones that are rigorously enforced. Lyndon Schneiders.
21: But simply passing the laws isn't what's required. What's required is an actionable plan that's put in place that can turn the promise of a new approach into reality.
19: A federal government spokesperson says the new Environmental Protection Agency launches in a fortnight with a strong focus on compliance.
0: Annie Guest. And in finance, Wall Street stocks have ended mixed. However, oil prices have fallen to a three-month low thanks to that optimism about the prospects of the Strait of Hormuz reopening. And the Aussie dollar's buying 70.6 US cents. I'm Melissa Clark. It's 8:30.
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23: Marta Curry, good morning, Southeast. 8:30 on your Wednesday morning. Hello, thank you very much for your company this morning. Now, coming up, the Lower Limestone Coast Water Allocation Plan is changing, and the amendment process needs your input to get to the final product. Have you been someone vocal in this process already? 1-300-476-222. What do you want to see happening with this allocation plan and why? We'll hear from some locals who attended some of the community consultations session being held around the region by the Limestone Coast Landscape Board in this next half hour. And do you have a question for our local law enforcement? Our officer in charge will join us live this morning before 9 o'clock to give us a bit of an update on what our local officers have been up to out in the community. And of course, a general reminder about road safety, especially with the wet and windy day over these last few days. Good morning to those on the text line coming through. Morning to Bill Murray at Panola. He tipped 9 millimetres out of his gauge this morning. Thank you, Bill. He's preparing to go back through more than 100 years of records to see how this wet June stacks up against others in history. Fantastic. Thank you. We'd love to know your comparisons and what you tally up please, Bill, when you do. And good morning to John on the text line. He texts in saying, good morning, Beck. Thank you for the radio show. Thanks, John. He says, my preference is the original song, Burning Down the House by Talking Heads. Most impressive music and song lyrics. Thanks, John, of course, placing his vote in the Select Your Version song competition. Take a listen to the song choice this morning of Burning Down the House.
1: The original.

0: Which version of the song do you think is best, the original, the cover? Let us know this morning, 1300 476 222. Let's check the latest in local news now with Samuel O'Brien. Morning, Samuel.
1: Good morning, Beck. The president of the Limestone Coast Local Government Association says moving the November council elections to April is an extremely disappointing decision. The government is seeking the five-month delay requested by the acting SA Electoral Commissioner, Leah McClay. Lynette Martin, who's also the mayor of the city of Mount Gambier, says the proposed date will disrupt essential budget processes.
2: I really don't know how the government can propose that we can have an election in the middle of that process. If it does need to be moved, I believe it should go to November 2027.
1: The federal and South Australian government-funded Office for Algal Bloom Research has opened in Adelaide. The government says the $3.2 million science hub will put the state at the forefront of the algal bloom management research, It says highly skilled oceanographers, data modellers and phytoplankton experts will build on existing work by SAADI's expert scientists. And the Department for Environment and Water says the endangered ecosystem in Ewan's Ponds is thriving after 2 years of poor conditions. The ponds in the state's southeast were closed to snorkelers and divers throughout parts of 2024 and 25 due to low water levels, putting aquatic vegetation at risk. They've since reopened, and conservation ecologist Claire Harding says water levels have recovered and fish species numbers are also up. There'll be more news at 9 o'clock. For more stories, you can head to abc.net.au/southeastsa.
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3: ABC Southeast. Weather update. Weather update.
0: A slightly warmer day than expected for your averages today. 20 degrees the tops for Keith and Bordertown. 18 degrees the forecast high for Robe. 19 degrees the tops for Mount Gambier, Penola, Coonawarra, Narracourt and Millicent and Kingston. Cloudy, a very high chance of showers, most likely during this afternoon and evening. The Weather Bureau was saying have a brolly, perhaps when you're going to pick up the kids inland today. Look, there's a potential of getting to about 30 millimetres combined over the next few days, but potentially about 5 to 15 millimetres is what some areas might see. Partly cloudy across your Thursday and Friday, a very high chance of showers. Tomorrow, a very high chance of showers sticking around across your Friday, easing off to just a medium chance on Saturday. Partly cloudy in the Western District of Victoria today, a high chance of showers in the west, a medium chance elsewhere, temperatures around 18 degrees. Cloudy across the southeast coastline, a near 100% chance of showers, a chance for thunderstorm north of Port Macdonald from late this morning. Rain in Adelaide, 20 degrees the tops there, partly cloudy in Melbourne, a top of 20 degrees forecast for the city.
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0: 25 minutes to 9 on ABC Southeast this morning. Well, did you head along to the local Landscape Board's community consultation forums for the Lower Limestone Coast Water Allocation Plan in Mount Gambier yesterday? The plan sets out the rules for the allocation, take, use and transfer of groundwater in the Lower Limestone Coast prescribed wells area. Essentially, it's guidelines put in place to protect our groundwater resources and to ensure they remain for current and future generations. The third round of consultation is another opportunity to provide your feedback and opinions on the plan. So 1300 476 222, tell us what you think should be included and why. Our reporter Josh Bryan headed along to one of the forums in Mount Gambier yesterday to speak with Liz Perkins, who's the manager for planning and engagement with the Landscape Board. Here's what she had to say about the plan and the need for community input.
4: So we've made some progress on some key concepts. We've been progressing new things as part of the amendment process. And these broader consultations are really, they're an open opportunity for anyone interested to engage with the process, you know, learn a bit more, provide feedback and connect. They're not for everyone, and we try and offer lots of different mechanisms for people

0: to contribute into the process, but there's, you know, an element of unless you do a really broad call out, you miss people. And so we want to provide those opportunities with some frequency in the process.
1: Are these sessions mainly aimed at, you know, stakeholders in particular, you know, farmers, people that have entitlements?
0: No, not necessarily. I mean, license holders are always easier to reach because, you know, they have contact details available, but it is really about anyone who's interested. And I think that's a good thing for the process, is for people to hear perspectives that might be different from their own. Yeah.
1: I guess since the last round of consultation, but what sort of progress have you got to?
0: Been focusing on key parts, the structure of the revised plan, which we talked about today, and there's opportunities for feedback right now around that. But we've been progressing that resource condition limit setting, which we know is of critical interest to everyone. It's still very much in development, but we did want to provide an update at this stage of, you know, where that's at and what our thinking is, rather than get too much further ahead with that, without people having an opportunity to connect.
1: As part of the session, you talked about some key indicators that the plan may be looking at in terms of how the groundwater is looking. Could you talk us through what some of those might be?
0: So we talked about in this session four key indicators that we think broadly protect the groundwater dependent values in the Lower Limestone Coast. So, you know, the first one is about preventing an ongoing decline of groundwater levels. The second is around protecting that critical human needs, so public water supply. Then protecting the aquifer as a productive asset. So we know that as groundwater levels decline, you know, it impacts yield, it impacts costs, it impacts quality. So stock and domestic access is that indicator. And then, of course, a healthy environment, groundwater-dependent wetlands are the indicator there. It's trying to be a suite of indicators to broadly protect all of the values without being overly complicated.
1: Some of the landholders here today were talking about, you know, on their own properties, they have seen stability over the past few years in particular. How challenging is that to have people see that on their own property? But I guess when the board is looking at the data overall, there are these areas where there are ongoing decline going on.
0: I think it's, you know, we're always interested most in our patch, and we're really connected with what's happening with groundwater in our patch, and I think that's a really positive and great thing. But yes, this process has to consider the whole prescribed wells area, which, you know, means, you know, amendments for the water allocation plan. And I guess it's not just also about what's happening now. You know, stable groundwater levels right now is really good and important, but you know, things can change into the future, and there's an opportunity to understand what that might look like so that, again, the plan can protect the resource under different scenarios into the future. So I think it's a good thing that people know what's happening in their patch and are connected to the resource. But there's also that need to consider the whole area.
1: As part of this, you've been looking at full allocation as well as the current use. There's been, you know, in some of these sessions, there's been, particularly in some of the previous sessions, some pushback about full allocation because people don't view it as something that we'll get to. As part of the plan, what are you looking at more? Is it that full allocation, making sure that's stable, or a bit of both?
0: It's definitely a bit of both, and I think it's important to understand that the current plan says that allocation is the sustainable limit of the resource, and if it's not, then the plan should be amended to be clear about what is the sustainable limit. And that's really where, you know, looking at use increasing to the allocation comes in. But, you know, those changes might be further down the road, and there might be different management actions we can take around that as opposed to what's happening right now.
1: How difficult is it balancing all the different industries and different sectors that stakeholders that rely on the water resource here?
0: It's a challenge. I mean, I think one of the things that makes this region incredible is its diversity of industries, its incredible environment, its towns, but also those things make it challenge to manage a resource for all of them. So it's a great thing and a challenging thing, but, you know, that's a good thing.
1: People have such emotional connection to their land and their water and things like that. I guess, how do you balance that with the need to look at the data and make decisions based off of that?
0: I think that emotional connection interacts in a couple of different ways. People want the resource to be there for their next generations on those farms, and farmers really are intergenerational when they care about their natural resource management base into the future. So that means, you know, people care about this resource.

0: resource and they want it to be there. The flip side of that is they're really concerned about how we do that. And I guess, you know, it's all important, but we have to balance protecting the resource with that connection.
1: There's so much data that is going into this, and there were some comments today about making that data more available to people. Is that something that the board will look at as the plan sort of develops?
0: We're certainly looking to increase the data available around use per management area. There has been some of that data in the public domain for a really long time, but not necessarily everyone's understood where that's been located. So we tried to show that a bit today, and we will increase it. But there is lots and lots of data already in the public domain, and, you know, always happy to take feedback around what people are seeking. I think everyone's data need, though, is a little bit different. You know, some people are wanting to deep dive and therefore are wanting a level of data that's different to other people. Again, it's trying to balance that.
1: How do you go about trying to communicate it so that people at all levels can understand the changes that might impact them?
0: Yeah, everyone does have a different level of understanding, and it can be hard to target and pitch to make sense to everyone. But I think that's why we provide different mechanisms for people to connect into the process, you know, these forums, but also being able to book meetings, and we run, you know, sessions for industries. And I think just because, you know, people don't have a really high level of understanding, they shouldn't be denied that opportunity to try and understand if they want to, and connect to the process if they want to. And then for others, you know, there's different ways to get that more in-depth discussion.
1: Based on the timeline that was shown today, there's obviously been a long process to this point. There's still, you know, another year or so to go. What more work needs to go in now to get it towards that draft stage?
0: Lots more work. We need to, you know, refine what that structure looks like, propose resource condition limits, work through adaptive management. The list goes on. There is a lot to be done, but there's lots of things that have happened to prep for that work as well. Yeah, we're just going to keep working hard towards that 2027 deadline.
1: I'm sure all farmers will be asking what this plan might mean for allocations and entitlements and things like that. Is that something that you can talk about at this point, or is it still too early?
0: Still too early, definitely. We know that's what people want to know, but, you know, the board is doing its due diligence around working through that. And, you know, once we have more, we'll definitely be back out here again.
2: That is Liz Perkins, the Manager for Planning and Engagement with the Limestone Coast Landscape Board. So what did the attendees think of the presentations from the board yesterday? Well, Tony Beck is a farmer at Pleasant Park, Mingbul. He's frustrated at the lack of clarity on the water allocation plan and a lack of action in moving it forward. He says in the absence of what the board hasn't done, he's drafted his own water allocation plan using previous and current plans to show action is needed, as he explained to Josh Bryan.
3: And that took 7 days to do that. They've been working on it for years, and there's nothing of any substance that we heard today. So we're no wiser today than we've been at the previous public meetings.
1: So has that been a frustration with you, the pace at which it's all moving?
3: Yes, the pace is very painful, because you feel violated when they stand out the front and they talk about your property rights. It's like the feeling that you have when people have their homes invaded. The feelings that we have are very personal.
1: Yeah, what's the angle, like, obviously for yourself and for people that you talk to, how much anxiety is there around what this plan might end up looking like?
3: Oh, there's an enormous amount of anxiety. I only have a fraction of the water allocation plan that I had just 2 years ago, because I'm in a semi-retirement phase. But that very small allocation that I have, which its proper word is an entitlement, means actually more to me today than it did 2 or 3 years ago.
1: Why is that?
3: Oh, well, I've reduced the size of my farm. Some's been transferred to my older son and so forth, and I've gone through the, you know, the succession planning process. So I am genuinely semi-retired, and I only run a small amount of stock compared with what I did 3 years ago.
1: I guess one of the things that was spoken about was, you know, different mechanisms for, you know, reducing entitlements and things like that if the water level is in decline. What did you make of, I guess, the ways in which they can do that?
3: Well, that's the trickiest part of the whole thing, basically they've got

0: water models that show, you know, what could happen to the aquifer under certain scenarios. And then they've got other triggers and so on. So if one trigger doesn't work for their objective, another one can be relied upon. So basically, there's no simple way for any person to see what their future holds.
1: I guess compared to the plan that you've put together, is it very complicated? I guess, have you, even for yourself as someone that's obviously so engaged with it, has it been complicated sitting and listening to this?
0: Oh, yes, it has. And their classes page, they've strived to make it simpler, but they've failed abysmally. They've added a completely new level of complexity and trying to rely on models that they don't or could not possibly understand because there are so many parameters that need to be fed into it. And the goals, I mean, it's just ridiculous, really.
2: That is Tony Becker, farmer at Pleasant Park Mingbull there. Well, Travis Telford is a dairy farmer from Mount Shank who went along to the consultation because he wants to make sure water is here for the next generations.
3: It needs to be used in the correct way. Varying gauge, like, as I said, yeah, pretty important to us. So want to have some say or try and steer it in the right direction, so fair for everybody.
1: I guess there's been some movement in terms of some of the detail. What did you make of the presentation today?
3: Presentation was pretty good, but there's still some answers to be covered off, I suppose. Like, well, obviously on everyone's mind is the forestry one, how it's going to look, whether it's going to be adaptive or how the plan will come out. That's probably what's on everyone's minds, what everyone's sort of future holds, really.
1: What are your biggest concerns, would you say, about the plan so far?
3: We're big irrigators, and while we have a big licence, we do use a lot of water, but we're always looking at how efficient we are with watering and obviously trying to use less as possible. And I think it's in some people's mindset that aren't in agriculture that people just like to pump water for the sake of doing it, which it's a costly exercise. So obviously everyone's trying to limit what they use and obviously limit their footprint on the water resource. So I don't know if there's been enough work done around like how reactive the water table is to rainfall. Like, yeah, down here around Mount Gambier it's slower, but up north, like, it's very, that rise of sort of 4.5 meters happened over 3 months. So yeah,
1: I guess there's so many different industries, it's quite a complex plan. I guess, how have you found the board is balancing those competing interests at the moment?
3: If they can pull off what they've said, then it'll be okay. But as long as everyone's on board and everyone comes to the table, well, then that'll be fine. But if there's certain people aren't, well, then that makes it very unfair, and that's where people get their back up, and that's where the angst will come from.
2: That is Travis Telford there, a dairy farmer from Mount Shank, speaking with Josh Bryan after the Landscape Board consultation. Well, the forums continue. There'll be one at Kingston today between 10:30 a.m. and 1 p.m. at the Crown Inn. There's a specific focus for confined aquifer users. Narracourt tomorrow between 10:30 a.m. and 12:30 p.m. and also between 4 p.m. and 6 p.m. at the Showgrounds Members Club Rooms. There's one next week in Millicent. There's also a couple of online webinars if you can't make them in person. Just search Limestone Coast Landscape Board events in your search browser online to find the registration details and any further event information. If you missed it all, give us a buzz here at the station. We can pass it on to you. 1300 476 222.
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2: Where it is 10 minutes to 9 on ABC Southeast this morning. Well, have you been seeing our local police out and about this past week? They're checking drivers more frequently with a local operation targeting safe driving and defects on cars. So let's hear what's been happening in the Southeast locally. Our Acting Superintendent Nick Patterson is the Limestone Coast officer in charge. Acting Superintendent, good morning. Thanks for coming in.
5: Good morning, Becca. Thanks for having me.
2: Now, I don't want to use the Q word. I don't think any emergency service likes it, but it seems like it hasn't been particularly busy of late. That's good news for police.
5: Oh, look, yes. We won't count our chickens before they've hatched. but, yeah, look, last weekend's Limestone Coast traffic wrap-up was pleasing in the fact there were less detections for drink driving. But in amongst that, we still had a 24-year-old woman from Mount Gambier stopped on Bay Road in the early hours of Sunday morning, driving at 0.130, which is disappointing for someone of that age at that time, putting themselves and others at risk. And unfortunately, that resulted in a six-month instant loss of licence, and her car's been impounded for 28 days. I would say we have winter well and truly here, and the overall message from us is, can you please drive to the conditions? We usually do see an uptick in minor vehicle collisions and that sort of stuff because of the road conditions. So I think the saying is, take five and arrive alive. But that's, I guess, where we're at with the traffic stuff at the moment. But I'd be happy to move on and talk about something a little bit more positive.
2: Please do. We have nominations open now for communities to put forward who they think is the South Australian Police Officer of the Year. It'd be great to catch someone locally for that award.
5: Yeah, and as a region, the Limestone Coast actually batted well above its weight in recent years. So this is one officer per year. It began in 1978, and it's not something that's run by the police. It's run by the Rotary Club of Unley. And we can't vote in it. We can't nominate each other or anyone else employed in SAPOL. So it has to come from the community, and it has to be someone who has made a meaningful difference through their policing work, acts of kindness, support for vulnerable people, or volunteer contributions outside of duty. And for us, the Limestone Coast was successful back in 2017 with Peter Phillips, who was the OC of Beachport at the time. He was successful then. And in 2024, Chris Maley, who's a family violence intervention officer based out of Narracourt, he won the award there for mainly his involvement and leadership in the Upper Southeast Domestic Abuse Program.
2: He was really key to developing it further in our region and really taking a stance against domestic and family violence in our community.
5: Yeah, it's a complete wraparound community response.
2: Yeah, wow.
5: Working from victim management to intervention, even perpetrator support programs as well. So we look forward to reduce the incidence of domestic abuse. And they're really kicking goals up in Narracourt up there. It's an amazing program.
2: Yeah, well worth the recognition indeed. So hoping to see our local community stepping up and supporting and raising awareness of what actions and activities our local police officers are still carrying out in the region.
5: For sure. And if you sit back and think about it, there's most sporting clubs, you have local police involved in them in some form, whether they're on committees or they're offering their assistance in coaching, strapping, all that sort of stuff. And there's plenty of other community services that the police get involved in off duty. So we are asking, if you are aware of an officer who goes above and beyond, please consider nominating them to the Rotary Club of Unley. You can find it online for the nominations.
2: Yeah, the award is supported and presented annually by the Rotary Club, as you say. It's a statewide award. Any community officer can be nominated. You can visit unleyrotary.org.au. The Police Officer of the Year award page is one of the shortcut options at the top of the menu bar. You can also email your nomination to POTY, so Police Officer of the Year, POTY, at unleyrotary.org.au, and you can mail it to the club via post as well. Acting Superintendent, short but sweet, thank you very much for coming in to give us an update today.
5: Thanks, Becca.
2: That is the Acting Superintendent Nick Patterson, the Limestone Coast Officer in Charge, giving us our police update this morning. Oh, actually, whilst we've got you in the studio, can we ask for your vote in today's Select Your Version song competition? Because we are pitching to our audience today the song choice of Burning Down the House, an 80s original by Talking Heads, the cover by a more sort of more modern band, Paramore. 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

0: it's something Superintendent Trent Cox likes to get involved with.
1: Oh, yeah, yeah.
0: Nick Patterson, where is your vote going today?
1: Oh, look, I'm a big fan of David Byrne, but I'm going to go with Paramore.
0: Oh.
1: Well, I'll throw it with the cover.
0: Oh, going for a bit more of a modern take today.
1: Yep.
0: All right, we'll add your vote to the tally. Thank you, Mr. Patterson. Add your votes to today's tallies today, 0467 922 783. Hello to this person texting in saying, hi, voting for the cover, please. Thank you very much. Get your votes in because the winning song will be played out before the 10 o'clock news this morning. Now, also today, we have had a lady call in who was listening earlier to our conversation with Ebony Bennett from the Australia Institute. We were talking about the barriers regional women face when they need to access abortion care. Our caller this morning has said she had been part of the post-abortion counselling services for women and wanted to highlight that some women experience bad mental health and depression following the procedures. We know these conversations can be difficult depending on your own personal experiences and of women around you. Don't forget, PANDA is always there for you. PANDA is the perinatal anxiety and depression line in Australia. You can call them on 1300 726 306, indeed, if you need any further support.

0: That is The Temptations with My Girl. Morning to Georgie on the text line voting for the original in today's Select Your Version song competition for Talking Heads. Thank you, Georgie. Keep your votes coming this morning. It's 9 o'clock.
1: ABC News with Matt Coleman. The federal government is downgrading its travel warnings for several countries in the Middle East after the new ceasefire agreement between the US and Iran. Here's Jack Mackay in Parliament House.
2: The government previously advised Australians not to travel to Bahrain, Israel, Kuwait, Qatar, and the United Arab Emirates following the outbreak of the conflict. It's now revised those warnings, instead urging travellers to reconsider their need to go to those countries. A do not travel advisory will remain in place, though, for some parts of Israel. Foreign Minister Penny Wong says while the security situation in the Middle East could deteriorate rapidly with little warning, her department has determined it's appropriate to change the warning levels. She says the government is still urging Australians to postpone non-essential travel.
1: Australians are being warned to brace for a hotter, drier second half of the year, with the Weather Bureau officially declaring an El Niño is underway. The climate pattern is often associated with below-average rainfall, above-average temperatures and a heightened bushfire risk. Forecasters say it could bring a dry spring and an earlier start to the fire season. Dr. Kimberly Reid is a climate scientist at the University of Melbourne and says an El Niño is only one piece of the puzzle.
3: On average during El Niño, we tend to see warmer than normal maximum temperatures in winter and spring and drier conditions in winter and spring. But that's just on average. So El Niño is one of multiple ingredients that can affect Australia's weather.
1: The state's nursing and midwifery union says staff shortages are being felt across many hospitals in the regional network. This week, SA Health announced two hospitals in the Mid-North would need to pause birthing services for 6 weeks because of midwife shortages. The union CEO, Elizabeth DeBars, says mothers are being diverted to Port Pirie Hospital.
4: It wouldn't surprise me. I think that the midwife shortage is across the board. Even in those larger townships where historically midwifery services are quite strong, we have been hearing consistently about the shortages affecting those sites as well.
1: Experts fear the harmful algal bloom has had a devastating impact on the giant Australian cuttlefish. The director of AirLab and owner of the Whaler dive shop, Manny Katz, says only a few dozen cuttlefish have been spotted so far. Every year, tens of thousands of cuttlefish travel through waters just outside of Whaler for the annual breeding season. Mr. Katz says that should have happened by now.
5: It would be absolutely devastating to not have them here. If more cuttlefish don't arrive, the season will be cancelled, essentially.
1: A national science hub to forecast and respond to harmful algal blooms across Australia has opened in Adelaide. It's where the country's first bloom emerged in March 2025, devastating marine ecosystems along parts of the SA coast. The federal and state-funded Office for Algal Bloom Research brings seven Australian and US experts under one roof to collaborate on national and international bloom research. SARDI Executive Director Mike Steer says it will help protect ecosystems and marine industries across the country.
6: Significant improvement in our understanding of molecular genetics, forecasting climate change, really help us unpick our understanding of harmful algal blooms, what causes them, how to predict them, and how to mitigate them into the future.
1: At soccer's World Cup, France has beaten Senegal 3-1 at New York's New Jersey Stadium to open day six. And South Korea's preparations for Friday's World Cup soccer match against Mexico have been overshadowed by a rift between the players and the country's media. Tom Wilde has more.
7: South Korean players are refusing to speak with members of the travelling media after someone was caught on tape criticising the military record of captain Sun Heung-min. Sun, who played for Tottenham in the English Premier League, was granted an exemption from military service after helping South Korea win gold at the 2018 Asian Cup. He later completed basic training. Elsewhere in the tournament, France's Kylian Mbappe scored a brilliant goal to help his side to a 3-1 win over Senegal, while later Argentina's star Lionel Messi will be in action.
1: South Australia's weather: Renmark, rain increasing 23, Mount Gambier, showers increasing 19, Port Lincoln, rain, heavy falls possible 18, Port Pirie, rain 20, Adelaide, rain, a top of 20 degrees, currently 18. Tomorrow, showers 16, Friday, showers 15, Saturday, a shower or two 15, Sunday, partly cloudy 15, Monday, partly cloudy 16, and Tuesday, partly cloudy also 16. ABC News.
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0: Marta Curry, good morning, Southeast. 9:05 on your Wednesday morning. Hello, thank you very much for your company today. Now, it is Men's Health Week, something we know our local men's sheds are very passionate about. We'll check in with them next and see what's been keeping the tinkering blokes busy. And have you been seeing people partaking in the push-up challenge locally? It's all about raising awareness of mental health and suicide prevention. And there's a big push happening this Saturday, which will see fitness experts, MFA, and SES workers coming together for the cause. And after 9:30 this morning, there has been a huge effort to try and get more information out there about perimenopause and menopause symptoms to help women be able to advocate for themselves and appropriate treatments. But is your workplace catching up with this? Have you seen any positive changes yourself in accommodations for women experiencing menopause in the workforce? I'm thinking especially of those doing shift work whilst battling changing sleep habits. We'll hear about one of the first studies of its kind by Adelaide University researchers in this area after 9:30, as if it's something you are being impacted by, shift work and the havoc of menopause, perimenopause, and the impact on your sleep. Well, we'd like to hear from you to potentially even take part in this new research area. Get in touch with us this morning, 1300 476 222 0467 922 783. Of course, this conversation following on from our topic on this area yesterday. We checked in with the Limestone Coast Women's Health Collective as they're actually hosting a perimenopause and menopause information night as part of the Women's Health Collective for our area next Wednesday at Wallunda. If you want to find out any further information about that, if you think it's something you can relate to and want to head along to, just search perimenopause, menopause information night, and there's a Humanitix website where you can register to

0: about it, give us a buzz here at the station, 1300 476 222. We can help you find the link. Now, in terms of your weather forecast for today, looking very overcast, grey and cloudy out there. The Weather Bureau saying that you will need an umbrella possibly later on this afternoon. Along the coast, definitely all day. A very high chance of showers to be seen, most likely during this afternoon and evening. The Bureau did say potentially 30 millimetres to come, but if you're not looking for that much, about 5 to 15 millimetres, depending on where you are, of course. 20 degrees, the tops for Keith and Bordertown, Robe could reach 18 degrees, 19 degrees the tops for Mount Gambier, Penola, Coonawarra, Narracourt, Millicent and Kingston today. Looking for your votes in the Select Your Version song competition as well today, because we are pitching to you the song Burning Down the House. 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
1: The original.

Which version of that song do you think is best? Let us know this morning. The winning song played before the 10 o'clock news. Kylie Minogue with Light Up. 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

0: This is Backbird on ABC Southeast SA.
1: Well, Peter Hennis joins us in the studio this morning to mark Men's Health Week and to tell us all about the work underway in our regional men's sheds. Morning, Peter.
2: Morning, and how are we today? And good morning, listeners, as well.
1: Doing very well, thank you, Peter. So let's whip around the region. Let's start off in Mount Gambier. A bit of work donating a table lately.
2: Yeah, we made a 2 metre by 2 metre so that the chairs, wheelchairs could get underneath. Mm-hmm. So we donated that to the Bowen Dick Lodge, Moore Court, so they could use for their residents. And the shed's also been busy out at the Gold Cup recently. They helped administer the gates out there and had a great day out there.
1: And, of course, we are marking National Men's Health Week. You got a few things planned?
2: Yeah, the men's shed have got a couple of things. They wish to make sure that all men participate in preventative visits to their GP. Because, you know, you can detect all sorts of things, and once it gets out of the prostate, your days are numbered, so to speak. So they want people to get into that. And we've also got Professor Matthias Wickman from out at the hospital. He's coming out tomorrow between 10 o'clock and 11 o'clock, and he's just general men's health is what he's talking about. And if anybody's out there who's interested, they're more than welcome to come along and have a listen.
1: Yeah, very important to get all men going along to things like that. Just that healthy reminder that the people need to take care of what is ailing them. Now, what's going on with your outdoor tables as well?
2: Yeah, they're going along nice and steady at the moment. The garden beds are also moving along steadily. The toy makers are very busy at the moment making toys in readiness for the Mayor's Christmas appeal. I believe they've got probably about 100 done at the moment, so they're moving along real well.
1: And some repairs and maintenance going on?
2: Yeah, several projects have come in for repairs. That just involves a little bit of wood turning and welding and so forth. And if anybody's interested in getting some of these things done, just come into the shed and have a talk to us. We've got quite a bit of machinery there that can help us out.
1: Yeah. You've had some new members as well.
2: Yeah, we've managed to get 7 new members in the last couple of weeks or so. And if anyone's interested in joining, come along to the shed and have a chat with the members, and we'll show you through what we do and everything else.
1: Yeah, even if it's just to get that socialisation in
2: the
1: life.
2: Yeah, that's the main thing. Yeah. Because men, when they finish work, they've missed all their buddies, so it just gives them something to do.
1: Fantastic to see. If people do want to join or get in touch, they can head along to the men's shed, find you on Facebook.
2: Yeah, or give someone a ring. The phone numbers are in there and everything, so, yeah.
1: Beauty. All right, let's head off to Kingston. The ladies are doing a lot of fun projects there.
2: There's actually more ladies in the men's shed over in Kingston than what there are men. They've only got about 4 men members, but they've got about 8 or 10 women. And they're always looking for more men, so if anyone's interested, pop into them. The ladies at the moment have been doing wood burning without using a burning tool. They're using chemicals.
1: Mm.
2: So they're learning that, and they're also learning how to crackle paint.
1: Mm.
2: And one of the other things that they're doing over there is they're enjoying Tim Tam Tuesday.
1: That sounds like something
2: I can get
1: behind.
2: Apparently the ladies look forward to Tim Tam Tuesday, so must be good. And one lady's even learning how to do a wood lathe.
1: Good to hear. Port Mac, a lot of kindling for winter, I'm sure, are going out to the local community.
2: You know, these guys do something like 300-odd bags of kindling per year. They sell it for $9 a bag. There's various places in Port Mac you can get it. They're also doing a backdrop for the Allendale School, and this is so that photos can be taken. And one member up in Port Mac is learning how to do epoxy resin so that when he makes tables and they've got cracks and things in them, you can fill them up.
1: Mm. Now, Nelson, we had such good news last time. A little bit of a delay going on.
2: Yeah, it's a lot of government red tape and bureaucracy. From what I understand when I was talking to my man the other day, they've got all the approvals and everything, but the shed's got to be built not by a South Australian, but by a Victorian.
1: Oh, okay.
2: And so there's a hold up with that.
1: Oh, well, we wait to see the update on that shed progress. Tintinara, they've been doing a bit of maintenance work?
2: Yeah, doing a little bit of maintenance work on rocking chairs and furnitures, which is a little bit different from making their garden beds. And they're quite enjoying that at the moment. And they also forgot a birthday cake the other day for a gentleman, and he never let them forget it, or he hasn't as yet. He was 101 years old, and they forgot to bring his cake along.
1: Oh, my goodness. He deserves more than just one cake. That's phenomenal. He's their oldest member?
2: Yes, he's their oldest. He's actually the oldest that I know of in the area.
1: So wow.
2: We've got a number of 90 in the 90s, 94, 97, but... yeah, he's the oldest that I know of.
1: Good on him. I hope they had 101 birthday candles as well. Could have started some big problems in woodsheds. Oh, dear. All right, Border Town, what's going on with old pallets up there?
2: They've been cutting them up for kindling. They've actually designed a machine that'll help them do it, so that makes it a lot easier for them.
1: Mm-hmm.
2: And it saves a lot of time. And it's had some good members who work on leather. So if anyone's interested in that, give the shed a call up there. They're doing all sorts of pouches and belts and handbags and any, you know, that type of thing. And they had a visit from Tony Passon to the shed. And he's a member of, I think, every shed in his electorate. And at some stage through the year, he tends to go to every one of them.
1: So this was his turn to visit Border Town.
2: Yeah.
1: They've had a sausage sizzle.
2: Yeah, the,
1: we'll have a sausage sizzle.
2: They have a sausage sizzle coming up shortly on an open day that they're hoping to have shortly, and a guest speaker from Advanced Care.
1: It's good to hear. Some Red Gum picnic tables happening as well.
2: Yeah, they had a heap of Red Gum given to them not so long ago. It's all dried out or drying out, and they're making some Red Gum tables with it.
1: Fantastic. Now let's head off to Keith. Winter has definitely arrived.
2: Definitely arrived, and fortunately the members, the meeting room has two windows which face north and let a bit of sunshine come in there, and they're enjoying their coffee and bickies. And recently the shed received a donation from Nick's and Knack's. It must be a business up there, I presume. It's a hardware store, and they're donated them some coat hooks, and these are going to be used, put onto some of the timber and sold throughout the area.
1: Yeah, that's good to see indeed. They are looking to have their orders getting filled up quite quickly.
2: Yeah, they're looking at some more. They're looking for some more orders for garden beds, children's mud kitchens, spoggy traps, and a few other things like that. So, and repair jobs. So, if you're looking for that type of thing, give them a call. And most recent request is to create a bigger base for the ladies' bowls singles championship trophy, as the one that they had is filled up a few years ago. But by the looks of it, this one's the new one that they've made up is now going to last until the new submarines are paid off.
1: For some time indeed. All right, let's move to Panola. They're having an open day soon.
2: Yeah, they've got an open day soon. They got a few wares up there that they're been preparing, and they're going to have an open day. And they've also been repairing several garden seats for a local lady up there.
1: Yeah, good to hear. Haywood, something happening on Friday the 14th of August.
2: 14th of August, the men's shed are having, they're hosting the VMSA, which is the Victorian Men's Shed Association roadshow. And it's where all sheds gather, and more notification will come out on to all the sheds on the 2nd of July after they've had their meeting.
1: Right, Casterton. What is going on at Casterton?
2: 18 months ago, I reported that their shed had blown down, and they were in disarray and they weren't going to be going. And then last time we spoke, I said it's going to be another 18 months or so. Well, I got an invite to go over and have a talk with a couple other people. And when I got over there, I got a bit of a surprise because the local butcher, two shops up, had a bit of area out the back of their place, and they've since donated that area to the men's shed where they've got all their tools and everything all set up. So they're actually up and running again.
1: Wow.
2: It's a fantastic thing, thanks to the butcher over there, and it was a great day that we had over there. And it'll still be another 12 months or so because of insurance reasons before they get going.
1: They've absolutely copped it, the mini tornado that went through the town. Yeah, so great to see that they're still up and running, the social outlet indeed. They've got a new member as well.
2: Yeah, out of that day, they opened it up to the community as well.
1: Yeah.
2: And one fella turned up there so that, you know, gives them an extra member to run with for a while.
1: Great to see. Well, Peter, we love whipping around and hearing what's going on. Fantastic to see so much work, especially as it comes into wintertime. We know the kindling bags are such a well-known resource in our community. Thank you for giving us all these updates.
2: Thank you. Not a problem. We'll catch you next time, Beck.
1: Peter Hennis there with our update from all of the men's sheds in our region. If you ever want to join your local shed, do reach out, get in touch with them. You can find them online, I'm sure. Most of their contact details are up listed with each shed. A great social outlet and a place to learn new things or relearn old things. Benson Boone here with Beautiful Things.

is new music from our Kylie. Kylie Minogue there. That's from her Netflix documentary featuring, of course, her. It was co-written by Kylie and Coldplay's Chris Martin, along with others, for the 2026 Netflix documentary Kylie. It's a euphoric, uplifting pop anthem in, of course, Kylie's signature feel-good iconic style. You're on ABC Southeast, where it's 12 minutes past 9.

0: Things that I've got. Benson Boone with Beautiful Things here on ABC Southeast, where it's 26 minutes past nine. Well, we've told you that multiple organisations locally are taking part in the push-up challenge this June, trying to crack 3,307 push-ups to prove that together we can tackle mental health. So let's hear how the campaign is going along, as it's all in the name of raising funds for Lifeline Services. Sarah Eccles-Smith is the Retail and Marketing Manager for Lifeline Southeast. Sarah, good morning. Thanks for your time.
1: Good morning. Thank you. Thanks for having me.
0: So do you know how many push-ups have been carried out locally so far?

0: Yes, so everyone that's registered with like to raise for Lifeline Southeast, together we've done 35,558 push-ups.
1: My goodness, that
0: So,
1: blows the target out of the water.
0: well, we each, so the 3,307 is of our each own individual targets. Some have opted for that full amount and some have gone, the half strength.
1: Wow.
0: But yeah, so that's what we've done so far. So every day we log in what we do. Yesterday was 220. But we can do a combo of, squats, lunges, push-ups, all sorts. So yeah, it's there's a lot happening.
1: Wow, people must have been gaining so much strength from doing that.
0: Yeah, I have gained a couple of good guns there.
1: Oh, fantastic, dear. Sarah, remind us what it's all about. Why are you doing this?
0: So the number, the 3,307, is to honour the 3,307 lives lost to suicide in 2024. So unfortunately, each year that number does go up, and it's the number that we try and do to bring more awareness and reduce the stigma of mental health, because it's such a big topic.
1: Yeah. Now there is a local event happening this Saturday in Mount Gambier. What are you asking people to take part in?
0: So we've got so between us, Jets and SES and the MFS, we've got a bit of a community fundraising event happening down at the Jets car park. We're having a bit of a sausage sizzle. There will be some mini challenges like within the gym there, a tug of war to finish it off because our arms won't be buggered enough by then. Eddie, of course, our very own Eddie will be on the mic as MC for the day. And yeah, just a big fundraiser. So we've got to as many people to come along as they can, even if they're not registered to do the push-up challenge, just jump in, have a bit of a go and connect the services that the that will be there. And yeah, so it's going to be a good event. We've been quite grateful to receive donations from Baker's Delight, Silly Solly's, Collins Court, and Barry Maney to get the barbecue going. So yeah, it'll be a good fun day.
1: So where will all this fundraising go?
0: It will all go, all funds raised will go to Lifeline Southeast, so we can continue to get our services out there in the community to keep the conversations happening.
1: Sarah, we appreciate your time and the reminder of the push-up challenge. Fantastic to see that you've smashed the goal, and so many locals are continuing to raise that number to raise awareness. Thanks for your time.
0: Thank you so much.
1: That is Sarah Eccles-Smith, the Retail and Marketing Manager for Lifeline Southeast. So head along to the Jets car park in Mount Gambier for the sausage sizzle, prizes, games, music, fun day indeed, and take part in the challenges if you are up to it. You don't need to have any sort of fitness level to get involved. You just have to want to support mental health initiatives. Kicking off at 10 a.m., running until 1 p.m. at the Jets car park.